0: are due before court today. Meanwhile, police have charged a third person over a shooting at a venue planned for the funeral of a slain Sydney crime boss. Officers say around 30 shots were fired from a car at the building in Punchbowl on Saturday afternoon. A service for Lorenzo Lamalu was going to be held there, but the location had been changed before the shooting. A 17-year-old boy and a 23-year-old man were charged earlier in the week. Another 17-year-old boy, alleged to be the getaway driver, has now also been charged. Premier Chris Minns has called Sydney's spate of gangland violence brazen and shocking.
1: I'm horrified by it. We need to make sure that we're putting the resources, the changes to the law, and whatever reforms are required to give police what they need to smash up these organised crime networks and make them pay for getting other people, in some cases, to do their dirty work.
0: Retailer JB Hi-Fi will refund 200 customers more than $250,000 after the consumer watchdog raised concerns about its pricing claims in advertising. The refunds are for products including two laptops, a virtual reality headset and a gaming monitor. The ACCC alleges JB Hi-Fi promoted 17 products as being discounted from a previous price, but they'd never been, or only briefly, been sold at the higher price. The company has been contacted for comment. A Queensland University student has invented a device to help older Australians live in their homes for longer. Jessica Ross explains.
2: It took nearly 2 days for Kai Gould's grandfather to be found after he fell at his home west of Toowoomba.
3: We were all thinking, oh, we should have called him. But then when we tried to call him, he hated it.
2: So the 20-year-old electrical engineering student created a smart clock that allows his grandfather to push a button at set times, triggering an automatic text message.
3: And he uses it every day.
2: Jeff Rowe from Aged and Disability Advocacy Australia says Mr. Gould should be commended.
4: It's really encouraging to see young people looking out for their older family members and thinking about solutions.
2: The clocks are now being snapped up by other families, retirement homes and hospitals.
0: In sport, Olympic gold medalist Cameron McAvoy has won the men's 50 metres freestyle event at the Australian swimming trials. McAvoy swam a time of 21.32 seconds, just under half a second off his own world record. Sam Short has broken his Australian record and secured his third win of the meet, taking out the 800 metres freestyle. And Molly O'Callaghan booked a ticket to the Commonwealth Games, winning the women's 200 metres freestyle with the fifth fastest time in history. To the weather, scattered showers and isolated storms across the northeast quarter, tending to rain about the northwest slopes, the chance of showers across the central west and southeast. In Sydney, partly cloudy this morning with a chance of showers or a storm, heading for a top of 21 degrees in the city and in the west. 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

0: challenges, but staying up through the night to watch international sport is an Australian birthright. And the Socceroos are on the field for their first game against Turkey, so not to be missed. Dave Graney will be along later to talk about his new album and tour. You know Dave Graney. Maybe you were a fan back in the day. So much has happened since. We'll learn about his latest chapter together with his writing partner and life partner. And we'll go to a town which is vanishing, a place which used to have two general stores, a bank, a butcher, a news agency, but these days is a shadow of its former self. What is going on with Tullamore? First up, though, a rare and powerful insight into what follows a cancer diagnosis. We'll have a co-author of a new book that draws on the voices of those undergoing treatment who've been diagnosed, recovered, and even people within the medical community as well who work in our hospitals and clinics.
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0: Now, it can be tough to imagine a positive conversation about cancer, but a new book co-authored by three women who, as they describe it, all carry cancer world passports, is thought-provoking and engaging. It's called Being Patient. It's built from the author's own experiences, but also interviews with other cancer patients, family members, and healthcare professionals. It feels really practical in its tone. If you're wondering how it reads, there are useful recommendations to improve cancer care. But most valuable, I think, it offers a kind of a very clear, plain-spoken kind of window into what it is to be diagnosed with cancer and what might follow. Louise Chappell is one of the three authors. Louise, hello.
2: Hi there, Kylie.
0: Listen, thanks so much for joining us. I'm wondering, who is the book for? Who is it written for?
2: Well, first and foremost, I think it's written for other patients as they enter and traverse cancer world, as we call it, and for their carers, because sometimes it can be as bewildering for them as it is for the patients themselves. But also it's for healthcare professionals who often don't get to really know what's going on inside the heads of their cancer patients, because the patients can sometimes feel a bit restrained in talking about how they truly feel about their diagnosis and how they want to proceed with their treatment. So it sort of covers all of that, but we're also finding people who live with other long-term illnesses, it's resonating with them too. I think these sorts of issues that we raise in being patient also appear in other sorts of illnesses as well.
0: Louise, I think you spoke to 25 people and 12 of them are patients and the others were mainly involved in medical care. And that was particularly interesting to me, actually. You sometimes forget as a patient or with a family member who's a patient about what it is to be the oncologist or the nurse or the doctor. And a few of the people you spoke to were themselves are medical practitioners, but they're also people who've lived with cancer. And I found their commentary really insightful.
2: So did I, Kylie. And that was a big learning, I think, for the three of us co-authors out of the book, is that we sort of knew how we felt about it, but we really didn't know how these medical professionals felt about it. And we had some really honest and powerful conversations with those people just about the toll of their daily lives, you know, having to break bad news or see progression or the celebrations around, you know, having a good result to treatment. And just the pressures of the healthcare system generally that are put onto doctors and nurses, our beloved nurses, who are the glue here, really. And we sort of went into it with that view and certainly had that confirmed, how important nurses are, also in often translating bad news to patients that doctors sometimes don't manage very well.
0: Louise, I've got the text line open and I would encourage anyone who wants to join this conversation to get involved. Our text line is 0487 99 1233, or you can call us on 1300 33 1233. We've already had one response since we've started talking, which is doom news we don't need. But I'm thinking this is not a book that feels particularly doom laden, actually, and that was the thing that I was, I suppose, most impacted by reading it, is that there is a lot of energy, that there is a lot of honesty about dealing with difficult things, but also about resilience and coping and managing and what kind of support might be available to you and your own inbuilt strength.
2: Yeah, that's right. I mean, we did not want to write. Part of our approach really is to destigmatise this notion of cancer and to say that it's a world where we can definitely make changes, that science is progressing really quickly around things, and maybe we need to change the conversation about how it is to live longer term with cancer and also the ongoing impacts of treatment, even if you have been quote-unquote cured, that you're still dealing with perhaps osteoporosis.

0: this, or for anyone with head and neck cancer, ongoing dental issues, or, you know, whatever that longer term care is, and just saying, hey, we need to think about these things, we need to advocate for these things, and we need a new generation of medical carers that really are taking a long-term view. So we're not just about cancer equals a death sentence, very not about that. It's how we navigate this world and how we improve it.
1: I mean, you talk about something that I've experienced myself, which I find fascinating in other people, and we're all aware of it.
0: For anyone with head and neck cancer, ongoing dental issues, or, you know, whatever that longer term care is, and just saying, hey, we need to think about these things, we need to advocate for these things, and we need a new generation of medical carers that really are taking a long-term view. So we're not just about cancer equals

0: you're well-behaved and likeable might have some impact on whether or not you make it through this. So the doctors, be nice to the doctors, and then they might take extra special care of you. The way that you examine that and talk about that, I found so refreshing and interesting. Why do we do it?
1: Well, I think it's this thing called magical thinking. We think if we can perform better or be more polite, that somehow the cancer treatment, the chemotherapy might work better for us and save our lives, or our doctors will put in a bigger effort. And what the three of us realise is it doesn't work like that at all. It does help us protect ourselves from bad news, but that sort of thinking can also be dangerous for a patient, because if you're just being, in my case, the good girl, when I noticed something serious happening and my doctor didn't sort of believe me, I didn't go for a second opinion because I was trying to be that, keep being that good patient. And ultimately it meant that my cancer had spread probably further than it should have, because I kept trying to be the good patient. So it's more about trying to have those honest conversations and also ask for those second opinions when we know that there's something happening in our bodies. We know our bodies best and we need to be advocates for ourselves. And that's hard because we're used to being the good patients.
0: So the three of you have all been diagnosed with cancer. Louise, you in 2009 with breast cancer, although there have been recurrences since. Siobhan mm-hmm. was in 2020 with ovarian cancer, and Naima in 2021 with breast cancer. You're all mm-hmm. women, and you talk about these issues around medical misogyny, which is something that's well established now, that as a woman, mm-hmm. potentially a doctor might be more likely to dismiss your concerns, maybe misdiagnose you, and maybe downplay symptoms as psychological. I mean, how aware were you when you started to speak to other people and to medical practitioners of the extent to which that's at play around cancer treatment?
1: I think it is a particular problem for women not being believed, and it's a particular problem for women around gynecological cancers that we see very often. They are misdiagnosed up to six times before they're, sent for the appropriate test to demonstrate that they do have ovarian cancer or endometrial cancer or something like that. Because the symptoms are sort of vague, rather than starting at the top with the most serious and working down, many doctors start at the bottom and work their way up and say, well, change your diet, or it's constipation, so take laxatives, rather than jumping in to have a look and see if they can diagnose the worst case. And really tragically for us as a writing team, that Siobhan did experience this, and she has died of her ovarian cancer. And she really did experience that very badly during the COVID period, where she was just told it was COVID weight gain, and she absolutely wasn't believed by the first few GPs that she saw. But she knew deep down, and a number of the patients said to us, you know, I trust my body, I know my body, and I knew something wasn't right. And this is the issue that we have, I think, tried to express to doctors in our conversations, and I think is starting to be picked up much more in the medical profession about needing to listen to what people really feel within themselves and to follow through with the appropriate tests.
0: And Louise, I guess it's not only gender or diversity or ethnicity that can mean that you are less well treated within our health system, but also location. And that's something that we talk about very often on ABC Mornings. I mean, you're from Armidale originally, we talk about the inequities across, you know, between regional areas and our cities. Did your interviews reflect on that at all?
1: Yes, they definitely did, and we went out of our way to make sure that we spoke to people in

0: regional and rural and more remote communities, including with some Indigenous people. And we just, you know, just reinforced everything we already knew, really, is that everything that's challenging about cancer is doubly challenging for people in regional and rural communities. You know, the speed of getting a diagnosis, the access to scans, the access to treatment, the financial cost that families have to bear, individuals have to bear with cancer, is all much worse for people who live in regional and rural communities. And if we talk about our Indigenous populations, for people who don't want to leave country, there are very few options because treatment doesn't go to them. They have to go to the treatment. And often that might mean travelling huge distances, leaving family and local communities behind, and, you know, trying to navigate a very, very confronting health system in a usually an urban area. So we've got to become much better in spreading our resources around cancer care. And that's why the three of us started doing the interviews with people, because we realise we're three highly educated white women living in the middle of Sydney, and we all had access to at least five cancer hospitals within a 10-kilometre radius.
1: Oh, that's that is astonishing when you put it that way.
0: It is. And we had so many resources at our fingertips, but we just realised that that is not replicated outside our sort of bubble that we live in. And that's very unfair.
1: And Louise, you are getting out and about across the state to promote the book. You're on your way to Armidale pretty soon, aren't you?
0: We are. So we're having a launch next week at the wonderful New England Regional Art Museum. If anyone's in Armidale, they're very welcome to grab a ticket for that. And we're fundraising for CanAssist because we realise just how important it is to get those financial resources to help people to get their care. And yes, we're going to do other more regional centres later on. So it's a sort of book, I think, that we need to spread around, including having those conversations with GPs and specialists in the bush.
1: I've got to say, it is already a book that I've promised to two other people once I've finished it, Louise. So it will be handed around, I'm sure. So thank you so much for talking to it today and explaining some of your experiences and telling us about the book. It is called Being Patient. And as Louise was saying, she'll be out and about at different locations across the state over the next weeks and months promoting it. So keep a lookout for that in your town. Louise, thanks so much for joining us.
0: Thanks, Kylie. Thanks so much for having me.
1: Bye-bye. That's Louise Chappell, the co-author of Being Patient. On ABC Newcastle and statewide, it's 22 minutes past 10.

0: That's Cheap Trick with Dream Police. It's 25 past 10.
1: 1233 ABC Newcastle and New South Wales. Have your say.
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0: Now, when you live in a small town, you get the lifestyle of wide open spaces, friendly people, the slow pace. But there are towns in the state that are really struggling to survive. We're heading to the central west now, to Tullamore, which has a population of 369 people. One by one, though, the town's businesses are failing. And now, with Tullamore's one pub abruptly shutting its doors, what's left? Is there a future for Tullamore? Paula Oberman is a Tullamore local. Hi, Paula.
3: Hi, how you going?
0: Pretty good, thanks. Listen, you weren't always from Tullamore. Where are you from originally?
3: And what Penrith. Took
0: you, you're from Penrith in Western Sydney?
3: Yeah.
0: So what took you all the way to Tullamore?
3: Well, hubby bought the house 30 years ago, and we come up here and I just loved it. So I've been here on and off for the last 10 years. So we renovated and we've stayed here ever since. Love it.
0: Why do you love it?
3: It's peaceful. It's quiet. It's just a beautiful town to live in. As I said yesterday, like, we're a tight-knit community. We all look out for each other. And, yeah, I don't know how else to explain it.
0: And what
3: it's
0: is
3: just
0: it,
3: a beautiful community.
0: What's the countryside like out there?
3: It's great. A bit dry at the moment, like we've had a bit of rain, which is great. But the countryside out this way is great. It's beautiful.
0: And the lifestyle, how do people get together? What's your big sport out there or the races?
3: Well, we have the Tomlingley races once a year. That's a big thing. We do like lawn bowls, so we'll go from Peak Hill. We have President's Day like for lawn bowls and things like that for the club. We've got netball. There's five little towns that get together every Sunday and play netball against each other. So, yeah, we've got it all going on. There's a lot going on. You just got to get on your Facebook pages. Like, we have the other festival out at Trundle. That's huge. We've got our show coming up this year, 101 Tullamore show. So that generates a lot of publicity and, like, townspeople to come into town. So we do have it going on, even though we are a very quiet small town, but we do have things that go on and it's advertised big time. Like a few years back we had Jimmy Barnes here. That was huge. So it's really good. It's an awesome town to live in, and as I said, we're a very tight-knit community that all stick by each other.
0: But Paula, it sounds like there's a bit of a problem in terms of businesses closing and the kinds of services that you might have been used to. I mean, as I understand it, probably when you arrived, there were, two general stores, there were two banks, there was a butcher, a hairdresser, a news agency. What's happened?
3: Well, I wasn't here when they were here. But I do remember probably about 10 years ago there was a little general store in town. I do remember that. That's gone. So, yeah, a lot of the shops down on the main road, yes, they are empty. We've still got our post office, so that's a bargain. We've got the BP that has been, re-renovated the whole lot, which has generated a lot for the town, which is great. It's brought a lot more truckies through, so you can get a job down there. We've got the Bowen Club, and unfortunately the pub's closed at the moment.
0: Yeah. Well, losing a pub is a bit like, losing the heart of a town. It can be, depending on the kind of pub it is. But it's a space where people can come together, relax, get to know one another, share the gossip, find out what's coming up. So how keenly will the loss of the pub affect the town?
3: Well, it's affected it. Look, I wouldn't say it's affected it majorly now, but it has affected our town. Because we had a lot of cockies come in from out of town for dinner. They'd come in for a drink, especially at harvest time. Harvest time is very busy here in town. So without the pub being open, we're not going to generate a lot of business. But then again, in saying that, we do have the Bowling Club and we have Tracy's Kitchen. So she's open three nights a week, and they'll just come up there to eat. But, yeah, look, in all honesty, I don't know what the situation is. I don't know what the circumstances are. Mm. They're new owners. I hope they do open back up. We just have to see what happens because, we do also get a lot of grey nomads through and they do like to stop and have a pub lunch. Well, they don't get to get that anymore.
0: So does that mean that they're not stopping as much as they used to?
3: Yeah, we used to get a lot of grey nomads and they stop all the time and they don't stop now because there's nowhere to get lunch unless they go to the BP and a lot of them like to sit down, have a home-cooked meal because they've been on the road for X amount of days or whatever and they can't get that now.
0: What about jobs? If you're a young person who might be from around Tullamore and you want to stay close by or stay in the region, is there much opportunity for employment?
3: Well, there is if you look for it. Like we have a tiler in town. We've got an electrician that just lives out of town. So you've got them possibilities. You've got the club. You've got the BP. Or you can, you know, be a roustabout or go shearing. So there's always work that you can generate if you really want to.
0: How worried are people about these businesses closing and the kind of loss of the commercial centre of the town?
3: We're a little bit worried, but... look, at the end of the day, we're a resilient town and we'll get through it no matter what. As I said, I can't state it enough. We're a small-knit community. We stick by each other and we look out for each other and we will do whatever it takes to keep our town going.
0: Well, I can hear how much you love it. It's really inspiring. I mean, would you ever leave or is this your place now?
3: This, I will never leave here. I don't even want to go back to Sydney. That's how much I love it here. So, yeah, I'd never leave here. I'm too, like, it's just a quiet pace. You know, we all get together here and there, like whether it be a function up at the club, everybody gets together. But we've got a, we're doing a fundraiser in a couple of weeks for cancer. So we're having a high tea for that up at the club. So that's going to generate people coming in from out of town, just things like that. And it keeps the community going. And yeah, as I said, we're resilient and we'll get through it.
0: It sounds like you're very imaginative, right? And creative. There's a lot of energy to generate, you know, a bit of activity. And make plans for a different kind of future, right?
3: Yep, exactly.
0: Amazing. Paula, what a pleasure it's been to speak to you. Thank you so much for joining
3: us
0: and telling us all about Tullamore. And I guess, you know, anyone who's wandering through the driving through the Central West, maybe you're a grey nomad and you're wondering where to stop. There are still options in Tullamore and Paula would encourage you to stop by, but it sounds like...
3: Oh, yeah, we've got the caravan park. You can stay at the caravan park. Yep. That's not a problem. Yeah.
0: So, amazing.
3: Yeah.
0: Amazing. Great. Paula, thanks so much.
3: Thank you.
0: You have a good day too.
3: Thanks. Bye.
0: That's Paula Oberman, who is a Tullamore local who is generous enough to come on and tell us all about her town. I mean, things are closing, but it doesn't sound like they're ready to close up shop out there. There is a lot still going on and a lot of energy and certainly a lot of loyalty in that community. It's 27 minutes to 11.

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0: Now, just a quick look at the weather. There is a strong high pressure system over the Tasman Sea that's coming eastward. Meanwhile, a trough is deepening over the state's western plains today before that weakens as it reaches the northeast later on in the week. On from that, though, there'll be another weak high pressure ridge to develop over New South Wales, with the next cold front expected to brush the state south later Saturday or early on Sunday. Today, though, scattered showers, isolated thunderstorms across the northeast quarter, tending to rain about the northwest slopes. The chance of showers across the central west and southeast, dry and sunny in the far west, daytime temperatures near to above average, east to northeasterly winds across the north and northwest, across the north and west, tending west to northwesterly in the southeast, ahead of a southerly change, moving along the southern half of the coast during the day. Current temperatures around New South Wales in glorious Grafton, 18 degrees, Taree, 16, Newcastle, 17, Ulladulla, 20, Orange, 12, Cooma, 9, Tamworth, 15, Dubbo, 15, Griffith, 13, and Bourke, 14. In terms of traffic, there's a breakdown at Carryong on the M1 Pacific Motorway approaching the Central Coast Highway. That's affecting northbound traffic. And if you rely on the Wymer ferry east of Albury, the ferry has reduced capacity of 15 tonnes due to low tides. Traffic is affected there in both directions, so you might need to plan to take a diversion there. Out west, the Bethanga Bridge at Albury adds approximately 1 hour of travel time if you take that diversion. To the east, Jingellic adds approximately 75 minutes, so an hour and a quarter of additional travel time. Now, this one I've been really looking forward to, Dave Graney. He's the wit of rock and roll, storyteller, songwriter, musician. Some may even say a bit of a shapeshifter with a uniquely curious take on the world. You'll remember him, no doubt, from his association with the Coral Snakes, but he's much more than that, and he's my guest now. Good morning, Dave.
5: Hello there. Thanks for having me on.
0: It's beautiful to hear from you. Now, you've reinvented yourself a few times over 40-ish albums, not to mention writing a couple of books. You grew up in a working-class Catholic family. You turn into this genre-defying rock star. So which Dave Graney have I got today?
5: I don't think I've reinvented myself much. Just continued producing, you know, albums and songs and performing. So if you keep doing that, you kind of find and present different aspects or things you've been worrying at or whatever, or refine them in ways that people can see them better, I guess. Yeah. So yeah, I'm on tour at the moment with a new album with Claire Moore called Laburnum of the Mind, and playing some shows around New South Wales. Yeah.
0: So let's start with the title. What do you mean by laburnum of the mind? I don't know what laburnum means, Dave.
5: Oh, laburnum is a type of bush or tree, but in this case it's a stop on a train line that I take from Melbourne to the outer suburbs where I live in Melbourne. It's about an hour-long train journey, and it passes through a stop called Laburnum. And it's not even a suburb, it's just a stop. So, and one day we were on the train coming back from the football one night, and everybody was a bit jolly, and a man yelled out, as it stopped there, he said, "What is Laburnum? No one lives there. It doesn't even have a fish and chip shop. No one ever gets on and no one gets off." And a furtive figure just got up and scurried off as the train left. But it's a song of kind of an improvised song about a state of mind that's a bit of a doorway into a void that's kind of outside and inside as well.
0: I mean, that's something that happens when you're travelling on trains, isn't it? It kind of takes you into places where you can muse and dream and imagine, you know, maybe get into a more creative state of mind. I mean, you mentioned Claire Moore there. You say that you began the trip with her in 1978 and you're still traveling, right? Yeah. That's an interesting comment. Talking about journeys, tell me about your journey together.
5: Well, Claire plays the drums. She's a very sophisticated musician. And I think as a unit, we've been able to, be a bit of a team. And we started out in a group called the Moodists, who were like contemporaries of, you know, the Go-Betweens and Triffids and scientists and the birthday party in that 80s world. And then spent most of our time in London in the 80s and came back to Australia and began again at Dave Graney and the Coral Snakes, and then just Dave Graney and the Mistley and just myself and Claire, but worked with a very tight group of other musicians. The two players we're playing with on this tour, we've played with Stuart on guitar since 1998 and bass player Stu since about 2004. But yeah, Claire's very sophisticated musician, much more than me, plays keys and really good with arrangements and ideas, and we co-write some songs, and she's a great drummer. And as I get older, I don't like slow music at all. I prefer upbeat grooves, and I listen to a lot of jazz. You know, I like slow jazz, but in rock music world that I'm in, I don't like slow music at all.
0: And do you collaborate in your songwriting in a pretty well-established rhythm now, or, you know, does someone bring the rhythm and someone brings the lyrics and that's how it begins, or do you have, is every song different?
5: Yeah, it's always quite different. The title track of this is quite just me improvising something over a drum loop and Claire bringing in some keys later on, and a lot of it's me fooling around with things on guitar, and I wrote, say, all the songs on this album previous to in 2004 and 2003. We put out an album every year, really. Claire's develops them on keyboards and that kind of thing. It's more collaborative in that way. Or Claire does it on Vibes, her set of vibraphones, which is like a large xylophone with a vibrato effect on it. Yeah. So the lockdown period in Melbourne was amazingly creative and one of the most amazing periods of my life, and I quite enjoyed it. And we were very productive during that. Yeah.
0: So those of us who don't have as creative a life as you do, Dave, want to imagine and hope that this is one of the silver linings to COVID, that there's this surge in kind of creativity and great songs and great books and great films as a result of it.
5: Now, well, a lot of people moaned about it as if it only happened to them, you know, like especially in music, like they were deprived of the world or the world of them. But it was an actual moment that everybody in the world shared together. And it gave a lot of people time to reflect on their lives, and the world was quieter and more intimate. And it had a lot of great things about it, and it revealed a lot about the world, the way it was run, that people perceived, I think. And there was a brief experiment in Australia on universal basic income, so that was good.
0: Dave, we're going to play your single I Ain't Got No Float in a moment. Mm-hmm. Tell me the story behind that one.
5: Oh, well, I'm always thinking how almost everybody in Australian music that I've met or that I see around comes from very privileged private school backgrounds, and that's where they get their confidence to express themselves and to order people around. And even if they're no good, they're confident about it. Even if they want to, you know, be badly behaved, they're the best at it. But I come from a very blue-collar background, so I just wanted to write a song where I ain't got no float. I've got no money from home. I've got nothing behind me. Got no plan B.
0: We'll listen to that one in a moment. But first of all, I just wanted to share with the listeners where you're going to be and when you're playing there. Do you mind if I run through a couple of these dates?
5: Sure.
0: So
5: yes,
0: Friday, June 12th, so that's tomorrow evening, you're in Woi Woi at the Lincoln Pin. Saturday, the Stag and Hunter in Newcastle. Sunday at Old Bar, at the Flow Bar. And then Sunday, Mullum Roots Festival. Wow, wow, wow.
5: Mullum Roots is, yes, it's in 11th and 12th of July, yeah.
0: Oh, that's July. Oh, I'm sorry. I brought you brought that one forward. Yeah. So you've got a month to practice for that one.
5: Yeah, that's right. Sunday lunchtime, we're at a Flow Bar and Old Bar, yeah.
0: Beautiful.
5: Yes.
0: Beautiful. Listen, coming Dave, back. Thank you. Thank you so much for joining us.
5: Thank you.
0: I'm impatient to play this single. Can I do that now and say goodbye?
5: Yes. Hey, that's okay.
0: All right, cheers.
5: You.
0: Thanks, Dave.
5: Thank you.
0: There's Dave Graney there talking about his upcoming tour and his new album that's called Laburnum of the Mind. And this one is called I Ain't Got No Float.

0: Dave Graney. Some great lyrics there. I really like I Got No Plan A and You're Asking Me About Plan B, which is had been a slightly familiar feeling in the studio with us today at ABC Newcastle.
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0: Now, in case you haven't noticed, the World Cup is looming and this year's tournament is quite the spectacle. Staged in the USA, Mexico and Canada, it's the biggest ever. And someone who is keen as mustard is Ned Hall, ABC sport reporter. Ned, good morning.
2: How are you doing?
0: Yeah, very well, thank you. So I want to get on to the delight and what fans are going to see on the field in a moment. But let's talk a little bit about some of these other issues that are really kind of proving to be a bit of a problematic start for the World Cup. Visas are still an issue. And we've all been hearing about a Somali referee who was actually refused entry to the US and sent home. What's going on?
2: Yes, it has become a little bit more complex, I think, than FIFA would have liked. Although, earlier on today, Gianni Infantino, the FIFA president, spoke to the media. Apparently, first time he's done a press conference for 3 years, which staggered me, that he hasn't generally fronted up and faced open questioning from the media for that amount of time. He just put out an awful lot of statements. And he basically told everyone to relax and chill. Really just dismissing any of the genuine concerns that people have about not being able to get into the country at the moment. It's a bit of an embarrassment for them, really, if one of their referees can't actually take part in the competition himself because he's been turned back at the border.
0: And Ned, am I right in thinking he's not just any referee, he's one of the best in the world?
2: He's the African referee of the year, and he's refereed without issue at an awful lot of other big tournaments around the world, junior tournaments, African Cup of Nations, those sort of things. He's done. He's been fine there. There has been a bit more information come out overnight from the US, because at first it was very vague as to why he'd been turned back. But a member of the Trump administration has basically said that due to associated

0: association with suspected members of a terrorist organisation, the Al-Shabaab military group in Somalia, something he has denied. He hasn't spoken in any more detail about that at the moment, Omar Artan, but they're obviously doing deep dives into absolutely everybody who's going into the country. There's definitely, obviously, a side issue with the fact that they're at war with one of the nations who are taking part in the World Cup, Iran, and various officials around the Iranian team apparently have been rejected visas already. That's multi-layered in terms of the issues there, but it does make it very difficult, I think, for anybody to go into the country with any great certainty. But even fans as well from around the world are very concerned about their visa status, whereas in Russia, I was lucky enough to go to Russia in 2018 and in Qatar in 2022. If you had a ticket for the tournament and you applied and were registered there, that essentially gave you a visa. I mean, Russia is not the easiest place to get a visa for and to get into the country. And yet having a fan ID essentially helps you usurp the visa system and get into the country without worrying about that. This World Cup, there have been extra barriers laid up in front of fans and officials wanting to get into the country.
1: I mean, I guess we shouldn't be surprised that Gianni Infantino's message is nothing to see here, you know, just chill, everything will be fine. I mean, FIFA has a very strong relationship, doesn't it, with Donald Trump, and indeed FIFA's leadership. One imagines that they wouldn't want to say anything too critical of one of the key host countries at this stage.
0: Yeah, and I think they have to toe a fairly tight line here, although this is generally Infantino's sort of modus operandi most of the time. He doesn't generally tend to engage with anything negative about FIFA. He was dismissive about ticket prices and various other issues around this tournament. I mean, you'll remember that Donald Trump was the inaugural winner of the much-coveted FIFA Peace Prize that they invented this year.
1: That's right, a brand-new prize.
0: Yes, after we'd missed out on the Nobel Peace Prize.
1: Yes.
0: But I think a lot of that was trying to smooth over issues that they knew they would be facing coming into this tournament, obviously around visas. But, you know, Trump had made pronouncements about taking matches away from cities that he didn't like. Now, you know, again, that would cause chaos to the tournament, which is a vast tournament, the logistics of that in terms of teams, broadcast, fans, everything. So just to have somebody at a whim just to say, sorry, I don't want the matches played there anymore, they're going somewhere else, they couldn't really stand for that. So hence, I think they've been trying to sort of contain that problem and head it off earlier on by saying the right thing by Donald Trump and keeping him on their side. And in the past, Infantino, he's been quite happy to, you know, sit alongside Vladimir Putin in Russia. He's happy to do whatever it takes, I think, to get his tournaments up and running and make sure they pass off without any great incident.
1: Now, it doesn't matter who you are, whether you're the US president or the head of FIFA, there's one thing that you can't do much about, and that is weather. And we know that that's an issue, particularly, it seems, in Mexico, right? This extreme heat and potential electrical storms just because of the time of year. What's being done to mitigate against that? Is that are they changing, for example, the time of day they play?
0: No, look, they're not at this stage. However, last year, FIFA staged the World Club Cup in the US, and they did have to put kickoff times back by a fair amount of time due to the fact that it was just too hot in a lot of those parts, especially through the central part of the USA as well as down into Mexico. That's the really difficult areas to be playing those matches. Now, that has caused a big problem for them, and it will do as well in terms of broadcast schedules, because if you go and get up a little, well, if you can look on SBS, who are broadcasting a lot of the tournament, look on there and you see the matches, they all neatly dovetail in one after the other. If you're pushing kickoffs back by 2 hours, you're suddenly getting matches being played concurrently, and so you're not getting full broadcast value if you are one of the host broadcasters. And the other issue they've got as well is storms. So in a lot of parts of the country, they have major electrical storms. England played in Orlando earlier on this morning, and that match got delayed by quite a long time as well due to a major storm. They're not quite an electrical storm, but a big storm there that meant they couldn't kick off on time as well.
1: Let's talk about what goes on the field now. How are the Socceroos placed? That's the key question, isn't it, for all of us listening in this moment. Ned, what's going to happen at the weekend?
0: Look, I think the weekend is their toughest match. So they're playing against Turkey on Sunday afternoon, and I think the Turks are the toughest side in Australia's group. It's a fairly even group, and the Turks qualified through the European playoff system. So they're all the last teams in there, but that really doesn't sort of undermine how powerful a side they are. They've got players playing at some of the top clubs in Europe. A striker called Arda Güler plays for Real Madrid. Keenan Yildiz plays for Juventus in Italy. Hakan Calhanoglu plays for the Inter Milan side that won the Italian league. So

0: They've got players playing at some of the top clubs in Europe, and they will be a very difficult opponent. But I think, first and foremost, if Australia gets through that match with a draw, it's not the worst result at all. They then face the USA after that, and I think there's a lot of pressure on the Americans going into that game.
1: Can we talk about that? There's been a little bit of trash talking going on, hasn't there, between the two sides, or officials from the two sides? Is this just kind of, I don't know, entertainment to try and get the fans invested in the game, or something more serious?
0: No, well, I think a lot of it's come from one side in particular, to be honest. I don't know the Australians have been quite as engaged in the trash talking as the Americans, the former players in particular as well, have come out and said, I think they described Australia as a layup in terms of how easy they should be to beat.
1: Oh, dear.
0: Exactly.
1: Oh, dear,
0: Alexi Lalas.
1: Not very nice.
0: Not at all. Alexi Lalas is a very outspoken media pundit in the US as well. Basically said Americans should be punching the air with delight when they've got Australia drawn in the same group as them as to what a good draw it is.
1: All I can say, the harder they fall. Right.
0: Exactly it. And I think that's basically been the response from the Australians buying back into it, is just saying that they can say whatever they want and they don't fear America, and that they're confident they can surprise them. So I actually think they can. I think the Americans are not a bad side at all. They are decent, but I think Australia has got every chance of beating them. The key thing here as well is, by the way, it's a 48-team World Cup. From the group stage, the initial group of 12 groups, 8 third-place teams will go through. So Australia finishes third in the group. They've got a good chance of making it to the knockout stage.
1: Oh, I didn't realise.
0: Yeah, so that's basically, I think, has got to be the basic pass marker to get through to that. But also, you know, I think once you get to the knockout stage, anything can happen in a one-off match. So it's. I think Australia can have a good World Cup here.
1: Ned, what a happy point to end our conversation. Thank you so much. We're just coming up to the news, but really appreciate your time. Ned Hall, ABC sports reporter. It's 11 o'clock on ABC.
2: Rhiannon Solomon Marin with ABC News. An independent report has found bullying, discrimination and sexual harassment is at unacceptable levels within the New South Wales Police Force. An independent review was launched in response to an ABC News investigation which uncovered widespread allegations of a toxic culture. More than a year later, it's released its findings and recommendations have also been released. It found 30% of the more than 5,000 employees surveyed reported they'd been bullied at work in the past 5 years, while 25% said they'd experienced discrimination. Commissioner Mal Lanyon has vowed to overhaul the troubling culture in Australia's largest police force, which he says is unacceptable.
3: But I say we are seeing changes already. Some of the things that we're seeing through practice, some of the changes in behaviour that we are seeing, and probably some of the feedback we are getting is far more positive. My job is to keep that momentum going. I've accepted every one of the recommendations because I'm committed to making that change.
2: The New South Wales Police Minister, meanwhile, says the force is taking the findings from the review into police culture very seriously. Police have accepted the review and are committing to adopting all 29 recommendations in full. Yasmin Cadley says the implementation of those recommendations will be audited by an independent committee separate from police.
4: We will ensure that they keep track of those recommendation implementations. That's what people will expect, and that is why we will be absolutely making sure that that occurs.
2: Convicted gang rapist Mohammed Scaff is expected to face a Sydney court charged with running a large-scale drug syndicate. Nandini Deer reports.
5: Mohammed Scaff was released on parole in 2021 after being convicted for 6 gang rapes and spending more than 20 years in prison. Last night, the 42-year-old was arrested in Greenacre in southwest Sydney, where police seized more than $200,000 in cash and commercial quantities of cocaine at a nearby park. Detective Chief Inspector Jeff Walsh says another man and a woman were also arrested over their alleged involvement in the criminal operation.
6: They were, what we allege, is coming, picking up drugs and delivering them to locations to which he's directing them to go.
5: All 3 are due before the courts today.
2: The US military says it's launched new attacks on multiple targets across Iran for stalling in negotiations to end the war. Iran earlier said it had shut the Strait of Hormuz for all vessels in response to those strikes, but the US military now says that's not true. US Defense Secretary Pete Hegseth says Tehran is taking too long to agree to a deal.
7: As President Trump said, they've been tap, tap, tap.

0: You can see when someone's trying to tap, tap, tap on a deal. Instead, they're going to have tap, tap, tap bombs dropping on key facilities in Iran from the United States of America.
1: Olivia Newton-John's annual cancer fundraising walk will be held for the last time this year as costs for large events grow. Jason Katsaris reports.
2: After 12 years of fundraising, Olivia Newton-John's Walk for Wellness will be held for the last time this year. Austin Health says the decision to cancel the annual walk is due to large-scale events becoming increasingly complex and resource-intensive to run. It says it'll focus on partnerships and engagement to encourage year-round giving. Demand for services at Melbourne's Olivia Newton-John Cancer and Wellness Centre increased by 11% in the last 2 years. People can now register to take part in the final Walk for Wellness, which will be held on October 4th. Newton-John was one of Australia's more prominent cancer campaigners and died in 2022.
1: In sport, the president of World Soccer's governing body says it's unfortunate a Somali World Cup referee has been denied entry into the US, but says people should chill. Omar Atten was set to be the first referee from Somalia to officiate at a World Cup after making FIFA's final list for the tournament. But he was denied entry at Miami International Airport this week over unspecified vetting concerns. Gianni Infantino, who awarded US President Donald Trump the inaugural FIFA Peace Prize, says he cannot dictate to governments who they let into their countries.
3: Trust us that we are working behind the scenes, we are trying to understand, and there are things we can know, things we cannot know, things we are told, things we are not told, and we always try to find solutions. Sometimes we manage, other times not.
1: To the weather across New South Wales, scattered showers and isolated storms across the northeast quarter, tending to rain about the northwest slopes. The chance of showers across the central west and southeast, dry and sunny in the far west. In Sydney, partly cloudy this morning, heading for a top of 21 degrees in the city and in the west. 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
9: Mirelle Day invents stories. She's won a Ned Kelly Lifetime Award for her crime novels, and her gothic tale, Lambs of God, was recently turned into a TV series. But Mirelle's own life story has had its share of dramatic twists, dangerous adventures, and mysterious characters. When Mirelle was a young woman in Sydney, she fell in love with Tony. It was the 1970s, and for Tony and Mirelle, it seemed like they could rewrite all the rules of what life was supposed to be. They moved to a ramshackle house on the New South Wales coast and were very happy together. Then one rainy morning, Tony died in a car accident. He was just 28 years old. Mirelle was torn apart by grief and lost from herself. She ended up travelling with a friend to North Queensland, and in Cairns, the two spontaneously joined the crew of a yacht. After they anchored in Darwin, Mirelle and her friend switched boats, joining the crew of a catamaran, skippered by a Frenchman named Jean Kay. And his story turned out to be wilder than anything Mirelle could have ever invented. She's written a book about Jean and about that time's long tale in her life. It's called Reckless. Hi, Mirelle.
10: Hi, Sarah.
9: This book, as I say, is called Reckless. Were you raised to be a girl to take risks?
10: No, completely the opposite, actually. The message that I got from a very early age was that the world was a dangerous place. Don't go outside the fence, don't play on the road, and above all, do not get into cars with strange men. So what do I do as soon as I had a bit of a freedom? I got into it, not a car with a strange man, but a boat with a strange man.
9: What did your parents think of your relationship with this first great love, with Tony?
10: They were very disapproving of it. We were living in sin, that was the way my mother described it. She wanted us to get married and do all of that kind of thing. But, you know, it was the 70s. We were rewriting the rules. Marriage was a bourgeois institution. It turned a man into a husband and a woman into a wife. So, That was fairly traumatic.

0: as well, but I'd had Tony by my side to cope with that. He also came from a family that disowned him because of being a conscientious objector to the Vietnam War, etc. And his father had been, like mine, a World War II veteran, and that was completely rebellious on his behalf to have done something, you know, against the family tradition.
1: At the end of that awful year when Tony died, you got a writing grant from the Australia Council. What did you spend the money on?
0: Well, if anybody from the Australia Council is listening, I did do the work. But part of it was spent on buying an old Mercedes-Benz 220S, a second-hand car that I bought from a friend, and it was a bit of an old rattle trap, and it was very large and I was quite small. Probably bit off a bit more than I could chew with that car.
1: A bit was spent on champagne as well, I think, Mireille.
0: Yes, that's true. I think there was a crate of champagne involved, which I drank most of.
1: Well, you and a friend drove up in this old Mercedes up to Cairns, where you met someone at the youth hostel who invited you to come and work on a yacht with him. Had you spent much time on boats?
0: I'd never actually been on a yacht. Ironically enough, I met Tony on a boat, but it was one of those harbour cruises that went around Sydney Harbour. But I'd never really been on something that was wind-powered or had sails. So, but why not? You know, I was ready to set off and have an adventure. And running from the grief to a certain extent, sometimes not making good decisions. I made the decision, the big decision, at some point in that grief early on, about a year after Tony had died, when the anniversary came up again and all the visual reminders were still there, that the place I was in was a terrible place and I had to decide to either die or live, and I chose to live. And this was part of the living. I had no idea how to do it, and probably I did it more extremely than I would have, certainly more extremely than my parents would have liked me to.
1: So you joined this first boat in Cairns, but things didn't work out there, and you ditched this yacht and its skipper in Darwin, where a woman invited you to join her on a different boat. What was that boat, the O'Cat, like the first time you stepped inside? How did it seem to you?
0: Oh, it was wonderful. It recalled for me one of my favourite childhood television shows, which was called Adventures in Paradise. And it had a wonderful, adventurous, tall, dark and handsome skipper called Adam Troy. That was the character's name, and the actor was Gardner McKay. And he sailed the South Pacific and had great adventures, and I wanted some of that. I'm not sure if I was in love with him or in love with the life. And when I first stepped on board O'Cat, Jean was in a similar position.
1: This is the skipper, Jean Kay.
0: Jean Kay, the skipper of O'Cat. He wasn't as tall, dark and handsome, and there was none of that romantic frisson for me. But he was this larger-than-life character. A Call to Adventure was the first feeling that I had from him. There was an elemental empathy between the two of us as well, which I've kind of thought about later. The boat itself, it reminded me of Adventures in Paradise too. When you entered the cabin, it was like being in a laid-back casino. There was blue toweling curtains on the windows. There was a blue and red carpet. The cushions had, the blue cushions had red Tahitian hibiscus on them. It was so much like Adventures in Paradise, I thought my dream had come true.
1: Books and music too?
0: Yes, what a bonus that was, because on the first boat there had been no books and no music that I recall. I didn't see what the books were for a start, but I knew there were books there and they looked like novels. And he had the music that we liked too, Jacques Brel, a French singer, Pink Floyd,
1: Neil Young,
0: yes, all of those 70s, Santana.
1: And Jean, the skipper there, what did he look like?
0: He was dressed like Gardner McKay. He was dressed only in trousers the first time with, his cuffs rolled up. So bronze, having sailed from the other half, you know, other side of the world. This mop of unruly hair, and that he looked at you from under.

0: there is a, you know, a more superior character to another one. There's a, you know, a charismatic figure and the other one's a fan. It never felt like that ever with Jean and myself. And I think it was because having taken that journey into grief and still being there in a way, that wasteland of grief, that like him, I had seen beyond the horizon. And as I got to know him, I realised he had trauma in his life too that I think we both related to deaths. He had deaths in his life too.
1: Where was he heading on this, OCAT? Where were you signing up to sail to?
0: To go to Sri Lanka, from Darwin to Sri Lanka. That was the plan, but we didn't quite make it there.
1: Well, tell me about your first days at sea on the OCAT. What were they like?
0: Well, they were somewhat halcyon, despite the fact that we got storms most days. We had been given advice, or Jean had been given advice by the yachties in Darwin, oh, not a good time of year to be sailing that direction, mate. You know, winds and tides are against you. And in fact, this was the same time of year that Cyclone Tracy had obliterated Darwin 5 years before we were there. But Jean was a risk taker and he said, it's a lucky boat. OCAT is a lucky boat.
1: He's a lucky boat. Okay. I'm French. Just the ocean will do as I say.
0: That's right. Exactly. I will shout at it and it will behave.
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0: Today on Conversations, my guest is the novelist Mirelle Day. You set off in November, and after Christmas you entered the doldrums. Do you mean that literally?
1: Literally and metaphorically. That zone near the equator, I think it's on both sides of the equator, there's hardly any wind because in the southern hemisphere the prevailing winds are going in one direction, in the northern hemisphere the other. And in that zone of switchover, there's very little wind. And sailors of old who didn't have motor power would often talk about the doldrums. And I suppose it then became a metaphorical meaning too, of being not moving forward, of being depressed, of being in the one place all the time. And it was probably around that time that the ship was breaking up. We were already travelling with a wounded ship.
0: Breaking up? What do you mean? What was happening to the ship?
1: Well, we were travelling against the winds and the currents, and the catamaran doesn't fare well in those conditions, as we found out. Because it's got that area between the hulls that is somewhat more sensitive. It's above the water, but it kept getting thwacked by waves and the storms, and all of this led to the boat starting to break up. Sometimes you could actually see the seams were starting to part, and you could actually see the sea down below.
0: Oh my goodness.
1: The water was coming in the windows as well, and we kind of got along with it. You know, when the storm had passed, we were just, the boat was upright. It never was submerged at any point. And we just acclimatised ourselves to these gradual deteriorating conditions.
0: Were you bucketing out water?
1: That was something we had to do each day, was to empty the bilges. And bucketing out water by hand, we had a pipe as well to do it, but ended up doing that. It was quite backbreaking work, only to have, you know, like Sisyphus, it all fill up again the next day and to repeat that task as well.
0: What was the mood like between, there was you and your friend and Jean and this other, two other young sailors or young people travelling on this boat? Things had started, you know, joyfully. Neil Young's on the cassette player. How has the atmosphere shifted by this point?
1: Yeah, well, it did start off, we were having a party, and because it being Christmas, we had celebrated Christmas, we celebrated New Year, we celebrated Jean's birthday, so it was, you know, very much party time. But, and I think

0: overall that from other accounts I've read of people, strangers getting on the boat and sailing somewhere, it could have been a lot worse. We argued about food, about, you know, you're having too much muesli and I didn't get my share of muesli. We argued about dirty dishes being left in the sink, all the kinds of things that, you know, students might argue about in a shared house. But nothing ever came to blows, and I've read accounts where that has happened, and crew will ostracise one member. I mean, it can be devastating. It never ever got that bad, and in the end, we realised we were literally on the same boat together, and we had to try and get on.
1: Well, the situation developed to an extent that you thought you were going to need to abandon ship. What happened?
0: That was the worst day, probably. And I think we're on rations by that time and quite lethargic. And there'd been a big storm and we woke up this morning and I saw water running down the galley steps. So it was coming from somewhere, even more water than we had. It had got into the food. We had wet spaghetti, you know, wet everything. So Jean had said, you better grab your passports. We might have to get into the lifeboat. It was that serious. And so we're all looking at each other, goggled eye. I mean, this is a moment. This is a moment we could die.
1: And you're in the middle of the ocean.
0: In the middle of the ocean, and it's emptiness. You know, it's blue emptiness. There's sky and sea, and that's all you can see.
1: So did you get in the lifeboat? What happened?
0: No. Weirdly enough, I mean, when you think of the word lifeboat, you think that's going to save your life. But somehow to shift from our position where we were on this wrecked boat that was our home to go to another unknown, nobody wanted to do that. And no one was rushing to get into that lifeboat that Jean had also, as an aside, said at one point, oh, I've never tested the lifeboat. It could sink for all I knew the minute we get in it. And one of the other crew members said, what do we need to take? And he said, oh, nothing. There's water and glucose biscuits on board. It's part of the kit. And then Jean trying to go dive down and look at the major damage, and he sort of did a makeshift repair of it. He decided that perhaps if we got to land somewhere, that possibly he could do some repairs. So Jean consulted the pilot book and found that there was a sandbank near Borneo, so we headed towards that.
1: And what did the locals think of this little catamaran of foreigners turning up?
0: Well, it was okay for the first night, and we were glad to see that there was some driftwood on the island, that at high tide it wasn't submerged, that we could finally walk around at some point. And so, you know, just having a little bit of a safe anchorage was great. We could see land on the horizon, and we could make out enough. It was like a thin grey pencil stroke of land, but there were a couple of thatched huts that we could make out in the distance too. Anyway, that was all right. We slept the first night, and the next morning we had visitors, and it was probably 5 canoes, 10 men in each, who just came and in front of the boat. Now, we had the sandbank behind us, these canoes in front. If we needed to escape, where could we go? There was no escape at that point. But we didn't know what they wanted. They could have been friendly. They could have been just seeing, you know, if we needed help. But that isn't how it panned out. They were quite unfriendly. We had a barking dog on our boat, which I think kept them at bay. And this kind of went on for hours. The female crew members were downstairs. Jean had told us to go downstairs. So there was only the other male crew member and the dog and Jean on board. But it seemed to be hours and hours of this face-off and no progress being made. At one point, one of the men tried to board the boat, and Jean put up his hand quite, you know, authoritatively and said no, and the dog really went off and started barking. And what he said then in sign language to the person that looked like the leader of the might be a step too far to call them pirates, the locals. We need food. We will come to the village. We will come with you to the village. And they seemed okay with that. They seemed to understand. The guy repeated the gestures and he understood that. So when the canoes rowed off and we were supposed to follow, we just hightailed it out into the high seas and left. And I still don't know to this day whether we might have been parking in their fishing ground, you know, in their driveway. We were fairly close. We just pulled up, not knowing where we were. Or they might have been pirates and were looking. They were looking over the ship quite furtively and deciding after all that, you know, a ship that was falling to pieces probably wasn't worth pirating.
1: Where did you manage to land next then in this ship, which was, as you say, falling to pieces?
0: Well, that was the worst encounter and next was the best encounter. And we were so tired by this point too. The night before we'd been up all night, you know, wrestling with the wind, etc. And where we could see palm trees now, and we actually got up quite close to this island. It was a series of islands called the Karamata Islands. I think they belong to Indonesia now, but they're quite a long way from the other islands of Indonesia. And we'd only just pulled up and sort of heard the swish of the boat on the sand. And then came a little rowing boat with three men in it, an older man, a younger man and a middle-aged man. And we thought, if they're pirates, we don't care. You know, we were so tired. We were exhausted. We were too exhausted to care. But they seemed quite friendly. And we ended up going ashore with them to their huts. If they had ever seen non-Indonesians before, it hadn't been very frequently because the women were putting their arm up against ours and comparing the colour, you know, dark and light. Our very short hair, because we'd all cut our hair really short because it was hard to wash. We only had seawater to wash it in. So all of us had, you know, short cropped hair like convicts. And they looked at the hair and one woman undid her bun and her, you know, black hair cascaded right down her back. And we decided then that we would exchange some of our goods for food. So they came back to the boat laden with food, hands of bananas, pineapple, a live chicken, which was amazing, some eggs. And so they just came onto the boat as if it was, you know, a sale. It was like a shopping mall and the doors had just opened for a sale, and started grabbing everything, things that we needed to continue the voyage. So we were trying to hide things like cameras and clocks and echo sounders and give them clothes and magazines and aspirins in exchange for their food.
1: So Jean managed to repair the boat. Were you still planning on making it to Sri Lanka?
0: No. Because of the state of the boat, it already started to deteriorate by that point. Jean decided to stay close, to not go out into the middle of the Indian Ocean and go to Sri Lanka, but to stay close to the Indonesian islands and go that way up to Singapore.
1: So you eventually then landed in Singapore, which is where you left the OCAT Marella. How long had you been on board by that stage?
0: All up, and that includes a week or so before we actually left Darwin, 3 months, and it should have taken about 2 weeks.
1: And after that day that you climbed on to land in Singapore, was that the last time that you slept on board the OCAT?
0: No, not entirely. Jean and another crew member stayed on, and the other three of us left and went our separate ways. I'd had enough of the boat by this time. So I caught a plane to Sri Lanka, which is where the boat was originally going to go, and which Jean had intended to go after Singapore. I travelled around Sri Lanka by myself and met up with different people, as you do when you're travelling by yourself. Stayed there, I'm not sure how much time altogether, 6 weeks, 2 months. And then eventually Jean and the other crew member arrived and I got to sleep on OCAT one more time.
1: And what did he hand over to you? What had he been keeping safe for you on that sea journey?
0: Yes, so as a guarantee that I would stay in Sri Lanka and wait for them, till they arrived, I left my typewriter on board. And Jean also wanted me to leave my diary on board. And I said, no, no, that's staying with me. So the typewriter, which is, you know, sort of represented my writing self, I suppose, did complete the voyage with him, and he handed it over to me in Sri Lanka.
1: How much did John tell you about himself on those 3 months you spent together at sea?
0: Very little. I would find out later that he was on the run. Much later I'd find that out.
1: How do you discover on board that he had more than one name?
0: Well, I had in Darwin, I had gone with him to do all the bureaucratic stuff about ship's departure and all of that. So I'd seen his passport and I saw that the name in the passport was Jean de Rayet. And I noticed the books on the shelves, and being a writer, I just went straight to them. They were in French. But I noticed on one of the books there was this author photo, and it was a photo of Jean. But the name of the author was Jean Kay, not the same as the name that was in the passport. So that night I was on watch and he was replacing me, and we had that moment of changing over. And I said, do you write under a pseudonym? I told him what I'd seen. He said, no, I travel under a pseudonym.

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1: My guest on Conversations today is Mirelle Day. Mirelle is a novelist, but in her new memoir, she tells a true story about the time she hitchhiked on a catamaran across the Indian Ocean. The skipper of that boat was Jean Kay, a Frenchman who Mirelle later discovered was on the run from a crime he had committed in Paris, and whose life before that had also included being a mercenary in Africa and hijacking a plane for charity. We'll be back after the news headlines on ABC Radio. 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
2: Rhiannon Solomon-Marin with a news update. An independent review into the culture of the New South Wales Police Force has found almost a third of surveyed employees have been bullied at work in the past 5 years. The review found 30% of the more than 5,000 people surveyed reported bullying, almost a quarter reported discrimination, and 9% reported sexual harassment. The US Central Command says Washington has launched fresh strikes on Iran after President Donald Trump threatened to bomb key facilities in the country today. It follows Donald Trump's announcement that Tehran shot down a US Army helicopter near the crucial Strait of Hormuz. Iran says it's now shut the strait, which the US denies. And Australia's National Science Agency says it's discovered at least 149 new marine species off the Christmas and Cocos Keeling Islands. Researchers travelled to the remote territories in 2021 and 22, but had not confirmed their findings until now.
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1: On Conversations, my guest is Mirelle Day. As a young woman, Mirelle spent 3 months at sea with a charismatic Frenchman named Jean Kay. And over time, she learned of his previous adventures, which included a hijacking and a heist. Mirelle, what are the facts of Jean's life? Was he born in France?
4: He was a French citizen. He was born in Algeria.
1: So this is when Algeria was still a French colony?
4: Yes, it was during the war, 1943, and his father was a career soldier, and the French army was stationed out of France once the Vichy government took over.
1: Jean did tell you that he had spent much of his life fighting. Was he a member of the French army then?
4: Yeah, he started off in the French army, stationed in Algeria, just pre-independence, that changeover time. And he was very unhappy about his role as a soldier. He was just being more like a policeman, patrolling the streets. And he also was not happy about France relinquishing its prize colony. And so he joined the secret army organisation, which was stationed in Spain.
1: And what was that? What did that mean?
4: Oh, that was an ultra-right-wing terrorist organisation that was against Algerian independence and was doing its best to keep it a colony, and including assassinating Algerian citizens.
1: So this fighting, not for an official army, but for a kind of paramilitary organisation, that led to other mercenary roles. Where else did he fight?
4: I think the next one after that, and by this time he had a wife and a pregnant wife, the next one was in Yemen, and one of the people who'd been with him in the secret army, one of the leaders there, had found him and asked him if he wanted a job as a mercenary. And this was Jean's great chance to be a warrior. I suppose he imagined himself to be Lawrence of Arabia. It was the desert. He'd not seen any real fighting as a trained soldier he was. And so he went there. He also was a mercenary in Biafra and Cabinda, which was a province of Angola.
5: So although he appeared to you as this kind of 70s hippie on the boat, he wasn't a freedom fighter. He was a mercenary on behalf of colonial powers.
4: Absolutely. And it's a strange thing to discover that, which I discovered on the boat. And I've always wondered about this. If you find out something unacceptable to yourself about someone that you really like and have got to know well, what do you do? I mean, I didn't quite have that moral dilemma. I mean, I'd been, if anything, more a left-wing supporter, and certainly Tony had been, being a conscientious objector to the Vietnam War. And here I am, best friends with this ultra-right-wing terrorist.
5: He said that when he was fighting in Biafra and saw the terrible effects of that famine there, that had a real impact on him. How did that have a consequence in 1971?
4: In 1971, there was another situation, another war that created a lot of refugees, and that was the Bangladeshi Liberation War. And so what Jean decided to do was hijack a plane to get medical supplies for those 10 million refugees that were marching towards the border.
5: Where was the plane that he hijacked?
4: The plane was in Orly, which is one of Paris's airports. Jean deliberately boarded his plane, which is a Pakistani Airlines plane, though Pakistan was the enemy, late, and some of the security had already been folded up, and they just did a search of his bag, and all they found in the bag was a Bible and an electric razor and a few other things. He didn't go through a metal detector at that point, so they didn't find the gun that he had nestled into his waistband.
5: How did the hijacking proceed? What happened?
4: Well, he waited till he went to his seat. He counted the number of passengers, the number of crew, so he knew what he had to deal with. He waited till the doors were shut and the plane just began to taxi, and then he stood up in the first class section. He went to first class and said, presumably, "This is a hijack," showed his gun. He kept his bag with him. He had two wires from the electric shaver. He'd manoeuvred them out, and so it looked like he was keeping them apart. Should they touch, the bomb would go off. It wasn't really a bomb, but that's what the message was. And

0: In the cockpit, he was trying to tell the pilot and co-pilot in there that it was a hijacking, and his accent in English was so heavy, couldn't understand what he was saying.
1: And
0: could have descended into a Woody Allen movie. So then he called for the French speak, if there were any French speakers on the plane, and a friendly Swiss man came forward and acted as the interpreter.
1: And what was he demanding?
0: He was demanding several tons of anti-cholera and other medication in exchange for the passengers' and crew's lives.
1: How did this hijacking end then?
0: Well, I think they're on the tarmac for about 7 hours. He kept them there. And one load of medication arrived, and the whole thing was so slow. And eventually, dressed in airport workers' uniforms, the cops came on board and overcame him, pummeled him to the ground. The gun went off. He lightly grazed one of the policemen. He was on remand in jail for about 8 months till French bureaucracy. The tail of the plane was in one local government division, and the head of the plane was in another, and they spent about 8 months trying to work out which local government division to try him in. Anyway, once they did that, he went to court, and André Malraux, who was quite a famous French writer, and at that time he was also, I think, culture minister, and he had other claims to fame as well, spoke on Jean's behalf and said, "This man has saved 600,000 lives."
1: Because did some of that medicine end up making its way to Bangladesh?
0: Eventually it did, yes. Even though the hijacker was apprehended, there was such an outcry about the situation in Bangladesh that the Red Cross ended up sending that medication that he'd asked for to Bangladesh, yeah.
1: On Conversations today, my guest is Mirelle Day. Mirelle's memoir is called Reckless. It feels like a very 1970s kind of thing, Mirelle, this mix of idealism and naivete and violence. It seems something very much of that era.
0: It is a thing of its place and of its time and place. And also around that time, and I remember this vividly, George Harrison decided to have a concert for Bangladesh. And, you know, the funds went to Bangladesh. So there was that mix of direct action, and it was a thing in the 70s. Direct action would produce results.
1: So Jean told you about this hijacking, that it hijacked a plane as you were all on board the OCAT in the middle of the ocean.
0: Yes.
1: What did you think at the time?
0: Well, it was bizarre because, you know, we'd played Scrabble with this man and backgammon and we chatted, and suddenly he comes out with this extraordinary story.
1: So he told you about the hijacking, but he didn't tell you why he was a fugitive at that time, that he was on the run because of a different crime, another crime he'd been involved in. What crime was he involved in?
0: In 1976, he was involved in a bank heist where he and his partners in crime got away with 8 million francs, which in today's money would be worth about 10 million US dollars.
1: What? How did they pull this off?
0: Well, Jean's main partner in crime, Hervé de Vatter, was one of the chief accountants for France's richest man at the time, Marcel Dassault. Dassault was a manufacturer of aeroplanes. They still manufacture airplanes, and he had other interests as well. And Hervé de Vatter was one of the few people who could sign checks on behalf of his boss. So the accountant was somewhat dissatisfied with his role at work because he had to do a lot of creative accounting.
1: Uh-huh.
0: There was a lot of bribery going on and corporate fraud and paying politicians and tax avoidance. And he was increasingly dissatisfied with what he had to do there. And so it wasn't so much a matter of the money. It was to teach the richest man in France a lesson, to bring him down a notch or two.
1: So how on earth did this accountant, Hervé, who I imagine was a sort of pinnacle of bourgeois French establishment, how did he meet Jean, who had already spent time in jail for hijacking a plane to send medicine to Bangladesh?
0: Yes, well, this is where worlds collide. Like quite a number of respectable bourgeois Frenchmen, the accountant had a mistress, and this was a bar girl that he'd met in a bar on the Champs-Élysées, and her best friend was Jean's lover. So
1: through their girlfriends, formed a friendship,
0: formed a most unlikely friendship to this respectable bourgeois accountant and a hijacker. I think they were both odd ones out in their own circle. Jean didn't feel that comfortable with the mercenary company anymore. And Hervé was a dreamer and he was interested in spiritualism and all kinds of other things. And I could just imagine the talks that the two of them would have had together. I think they found kindred souls in that apartment.
1: So how did they carry off this heist? They decided they wanted to get 8 million francs from this aeronautical magnate. Well, how did that day proceed? What happened?
0: Well, it was all carefully planned. But then, of course, life doesn't go according to plan. So the idea was for Hervé to go into the bank, sign the check, come back with the money.
1: And in cash, like banknotes.
0: In cash.
1: 8 million francs.
0: 8 million francs. It was 160,000 notes.
1: How do you even carry that? I mean, just physically, that's a lot to lug around.
0: It was extremely difficult, as Hervé found out when he tried to lug these two bags of cash. There were a number of glitches that made this perfect plan go wrong. Hervé had frequently gone to the bank and got cash, signed checks and got cash, and taken it back to the office for bribes. It was a slush fund cash. But this time it was a significantly higher amount than normal. It took a little bit longer to assemble, but it was put in the boot of his car. And the bank manager said, oh, look, you know, I'll just escort you back to the office in my car to make sure you get back there okay, because, you know, this is a larger amount of money than normal. Someone might have seen us putting it in the boot, etc. And, of course, Hervé didn't want this because he wasn't going back to the bank. He had a hire car waiting in another street. He was trying to say to the bank manager, no, it's okay, like, I'll be fine. And the bank manager insisted on following him. And so in the middle of the Champs-Élysées, Hervé stops. He doesn't go all the way to the office, which is down the other end of the Champs-Élysées. He stops in the middle of the road, gets out of the car, much to the astonishment of the bank manager, who's in another car, goes round to the boot, opens the boot, heaves out these two really heavy bags. I mean, the first one he had to have a couple of goes at getting out, but I imagine he was so drenched with adrenaline, you know, he was Superman, lifted up the bags, crossed the road and disappeared into an arcade.
1: Oh, my goodness. And what was his plan then? I mean, that just sounds like he's acting in panic if he knows that there's a bank manager on his tail and he's supposed to be going back to the office.
0: There was a hire car waiting. So I think what he was going to do was not go through the arcade, of course, but to drive around to where the hire car was waiting, drive it out, put his own car in that parking spot and head off.
1: Hervé believed that it was unlikely that he'd be prosecuted or that his manager, who's all this money was, would want to prosecute him or let the police know. Why was that? Why did he think he'd be able to get away with this sort of outrageous withdrawal of 8 million francs?
0: He'd been compiling this dossier of illegal transactions and bribes, etc., that had been taken place over a number of years. And he thought that was their passport to safety. So the plan was get the money, go to the hire car and drive to an appointed place where the four partners in crime, Hervé and Jean and their two girlfriends, would then rendezvous, and Hervé would phone, of course it had to be a public phone, there were no mobiles then, would phone Dassault and say, don't follow me, I've compiled a dossier. And Dassault would automatically understand what that meant, that he had evidence of all these shady dealings. But of course, when they got to the place where they were making the phone call, and ironically enough, it was in Orly Airport where Jean had done the hijacking.

0: Perhaps he felt better on familiar terrain. Hervé made the phone call to Dasso's home. Dasso was homesick that day, but too sick to come to the phone. So he gave the wife a message, and he had to repeat it a couple of times. Tell them not to follow me. I've compiled a dossier. So he kept repeating this and saying, a dossier, I've compiled a dossier. And so he came back to the table where the others were waiting to say, oh, I didn't speak to Mr. Dasso, but I gave the message to his wife. I'm sure she'll pass it on.
1: Well, between the bank manager following him and noticing that he just leaves the car in the middle of the road and takes off with the money, and this not being able to actually make the blackmail claim directly to Dasso, they were sort of not where they planned to be in this perfect heist. The two couples were meant to then meet up again with the cash. What happened?
0: This is the third glitch. They may have possibly got away with it with these first two. They could have disappeared. This third glitch was Jean and his girlfriend Danny not turning up at the appointed place. It was a spa town on the Swiss border. And I think Danny had said, oh, let's spend a few days on our own and then we will join them again. There was another rendezvous point in Greece. And I think that they felt that Hervé's girlfriend might have been a bit of a loose cannon. Once she saw the amount of money that they had stolen, she freaked out a little bit. So I think they just wanted to sort of calm it down a bit. But of course, Jean not turning up at the appointed rendezvous point absolutely panicked Hervé. He was not a criminal. He was a clean skin. He was not used to dealing with this kind of thing. And he was relying on Jean's savoir-faire and experience and chutzpah to get him through. On his own, he couldn't really do it. Now, before they had parted company after the phone call, you know, the two couples got into their two separate cars, Jean had said what would be his last words to Hervé: if you run into any difficulties, blame me. I've been in jail before. I've done the time. And so what Hervé did was blame Jean well and truly, as I say, nailed him to the wall. As Jean had told me this later, he was as upset as I've ever seen Jean get, that Hervé had so completely put the blame onto Jean.
1: So Hervé eventually gave himself up. You know, he spent some months on the run, but it was stressful and scary, and whatever reason, he decided to give himself up, and he did time in jail, and Jean was sentenced in absentia to 7 years in jail. What happened to the 8 million francs?
0: Yes, well, that was the million-dollar question.
1: Well, the $8 million question.
0: To the 8 million francs? Jean and Danny, his girlfriend, first of all, they bought a red Alfa Romeo and she bought lots of, you know, shoes and
1: so no medicine
0: jewelry.
1: For Bangladesh this time. Alfa Romeos
0: high
1: heels.
0: This time it was the humanitarian was giving to these four poor people. So they split the money, 4 million francs each. So they rush through the night in this Alfa Romeo and deposit the rest of it in Swiss bank accounts.
1: So this was the crime that Jean was on the run from when you met him on board the OCAT. He'd spent, you know, a number of years by this stage really just on the high seas, moving around the world from one port to the other. Though he was eventually allowed to return to France after the statute of limitations had passed, and he did end up returning there and marrying, I think, for the third time and basing himself in France. And that was where, after 30 years, you decided to meet up with him again. Why did he want to see him?
0: Well, we'd kept in touch for a few years after the sea voyage, and then he dropped out of communication and re-emerged again in the digital age, and he was able to send an email to my publishers. By that time I was a published writer, and I remember the publicist forwarding his email and saying, it sounds a bit weird. He sounds a bit weird. We can deal with it if you like. And I thought, oh, a bit weird. You so have nailed Jean. So we started corresponding again. by emails this time. And then I was making a trip to France and I thought, I'd like to get in touch with him again now. And now that he wasn't sailing, because I never wanted to get on a boat with him again, ever, and I'll just say we'll just catch up for lunch. First of all, he said, just lunch? Nonsense. Come to my place. We can spend a few days there and I'll take you to the Riviera to where my other boat is.
1: No, no, thank you.
0: Not going on that boat again.
1: How did he look when you saw him? What was it like to see him walk into that restaurant after all those years?
0: Oh, look, it was a time warp because he looked like the 1970s, which I have to say in the 70s he wasn't quite as unruly as he looked. The hair was much longer then. He had, you know, one of those collarless shirts on, an Indian shoulder bag. He was wearing sandals. I thought that he might turn up bare feet, but that was how he was dressed, the epitome of the 1970s.
1: And did you get on easily?
0: It was as if we just picked up from where we'd left off. We just looked at each other. We didn't do any handshakes or hugs or the French, you know, cheek kissing. We just looked at each other as if, you know, if we touched each other, the whole thing might explode or take the magic away.
1: And this trip where you spent time with him and did go and stay at what sounds his very lovely home, an original water mill in the south of France, where he told you about this heist, this crime in 1976. And he ended up wanting you, Morel, to write the book of that period of his life. Was that a hard request to agree to?
0: I thought, oh, my God, here he is handing me a cordon bleu plot and a real person. I could ask him whatever I liked. And so I said yes. He had sent me a short summary, which was about 16 pages of text. And he also sent me a kilo and a half of newspaper clippings about the heist, which was gold. I mean, I could have found a bit of it on Google, but not what he sent me. It was amazing to have that material.
1: Did they square up, though, Morel, the 16 pages that Jean had written and what he'd told you and the way it was reported in newspapers? Or were you getting two conflicting views of this event?
0: Most of the time it squared up, but there were things that Jean hadn't told me. I mean, he covered quite a lot of detail the day of the heist, the day of grand larceny. There was hardly anything on the follow-ups on what happened after, which is what the information I got from the newspaper clippings. And he had sent me a little proviso saying, just remember it's my truth that counts, not the accounts you might read in the newspaper who are just, you know, making things up for their own accounts. But I did start to doubt him at times, you know, what he was telling me. What was the truth? Was there an ultimate capital T truth, or was truth only different versions?
1: You and Jean would send each other greetings at Christmas time. What email then did you get at the start of 2012?
0: Yes. Up on my screen came the name, which I thought was Jean K, but it was actually Jeanne K, his daughter. And Jean said, dear Morel, I am Jean K's daughter and I'm writing to you with terrible news. My father passed away on the night of the 23rd of December and that we are all beside ourselves with grief.
1: So he died at home in bed, not the death that might have been expected for this mercenary adventurer, hijacker, heister.
0: He had escaped all that, but not his own heart condition. I think that he was 69, I think, when he died. And it was like he'd used up all his heartbeats when he was young.
1: What do you think he would make of the story that you've told in Reckless?
0: I've wondered that. In a way, the fact that he died before I'd finished writing the book freed me up. I mean, I had always intended to write the truth as I saw it. The fact that he was my friend, I was also a writer and I was going to tell this story as authentically as I could.
1: you encountered him in a kind of a pivotal time in your own life, Morel, when you were at a crossroads about how you were going to move forward after the loss of Tony. When you look back, how do you think of the effect or the influence that knowing Jean has had on your life?
0: It's been an amazing friendship, a friendship that, you know, spanned hemispheres and decades. My life is absolutely richer for having known Jean and for the places that not only he took me geographically, but emotionally and in the writing about him, where that took me too. I have had other adventures, but these were two of the big ones.
1: Well, it's been fascinating to hear about them. Thank you so much for being my guest.
0: Thank you, Sarah. It's been an absolute pleasure.
2: This is Conversations with Sarah Kanoski.
1: I spoke with Morel Day in 2023, and her memoir is called Reckless. This episode of Conversations was recorded on the lands of the Yuggera and Turrbal peoples. The producer was Sinead Lee, and the executive producer was Carmel Rooney. I'm Sarah Kanoski. Thanks for listening.
3: Rhiannon Solomon Marin with ABC News. An independent review into the culture of the New South Wales police force has found bullying, discrimination and sexual harassment are at unacceptable levels. Leah Harris reports.
4: More than a year after an independent review of the culture at New South Wales Police was launched in response to an ABC News investigation, its findings have been released. The review found 30% of the more than 5,100 surveyed reported they had been bullied at work in the past 5 years, leaving them scared, belittled or humiliated. A quarter of those surveyed also reported they'd experienced discrimination. Former Victorian Human Rights Commissioner Kristen Hilton, who ran the review, said she found unacceptable levels of toxic behaviour.
5: People did not feel comfortable calling that out.
4: The report made 29 recommendations, which have all been accepted by the police commissioner.
3: Convicted gang rapist Mohammed Scaff is facing court over his alleged involvement in a large-scale drug syndicate. The 42-year-old was arrested alongside two other people in Greenacre in Sydney's southwest last night, where police seized more than $200,000 in cash. Scaff was released on parole in 2021 after he and his brother Bilal were convicted of six gang rapes more than two decades ago. Detective Chief Inspector Jeff Walsh says he's now accused of leading a major drug supply ring.
6: We're going to allege he's the principal of the whole investigation. He directed everybody. He directed the runners, which I like to call them, being the other two, the other male and female, and operated all throughout southwest Met Sydney.
3: The US military says it's completed what it's calling self-defense strikes on multiple targets in Iran. Sara Amir reports.
7: The attacks were concentrated on southern Iran, with Iranian media reporting that explosions were heard in the port city of Bandar Abbas, at the key maritime hub at Gangan Port, and in the city of Minab near the Strait of Hormuz, among others. Washington says it targeted Iranian military surveillance capabilities, communication systems, and air defense sites. Iran's Revolutionary Guard says it struck American bases in Kuwait and Bahrain in retaliation. US President Donald Trump has told Fox News he spoke directly to Iranian officials who asked him to stop the bombing, but Iran rejects it contacted the US leader.
3: The Prime Minister is leaving the door open to extending the cut in the fuel excise following an escalation in the conflict in the Middle East. The halving of the excise has dropped petrol and diesel prices by about 26 cents per litre, but that temporary relief is due to end on the 30th of June. Anthony Albanese says the government will continue to monitor the price of fuel in the coming weeks.
8: We're very conscious about the pressures that are on people, not just individuals, but of course diesel is higher than it was on February 28, but it has also come down substantially.
3: Families of missing people have told a state parliamentary inquiry decades of unanswered questions have left lasting trauma and frustration. Kelly Fuller reports.
9: Giving evidence today, Kevin Doherty described the impact of the 1979 disappearance of his twin sister Kay from Morilla. He said the loss changed life forever and left his family searching for answers for almost five decades. Mr. Doherty told the inquiry police initially treated Kay as a runaway and there was little contact with the family for years. He said his mother died without knowing what happened to her daughter. A key theme of Mr. Doherty's evidence was his frustration of what he described as decades of brick walls, saying repeated efforts to pursue new leads and searches had been met with bureaucracy, complacency and a lack of action.
3: In sport, Australian sprinter Gout Gout has finished sixth in the men's 200 metres at his first Diamond League meet in Oslo. Gout crossed the line in 20.6 seconds, well outside his personal best of 19.67. Olympic champion Letsile Tebogo won the race in a time of 19.84 seconds. Gout says he'll continue to work hard and put no limits on his potential.
10: Every race I go into as the underdog, so I'm going out here against the big boys and, you know, I'll definitely keep coming back for sure. I put no limits to myself, so I personally can't tell you how good I'll come, but myself, there's no limits. I go as far as I can.
3: To the weather, scattered showers and isolated storms across the northeast quarter, tending to rain about the northwest slopes. The chance of showers across the central west and southeast. In Sydney, partly cloudy this afternoon with a possible shower or storm, heading for a top of 21 in the city and in the west. 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
12: G'day, g'day. Lara Webster with you this lunch hour, just filling in for a few days for Michael Condon. But I do hope your day's been off to a cracking start wherever you're listening from. Now, in the next hour, are you surprised to hear today that two minerals, phosphate and potash, used to make fertiliser are not on Australia's critical mineral list? Now there are calls for that to change.
13: Government must take urgent action to add phosphate and potash to our critical minerals list, because that gives those small miners the opportunity to access the Critical Minerals Fund, project funding and incentives in order to compete with international products and get these projects up in Australia's national interest.
12: Yeah, let me know what you think. Do we need phosphate and potash on the critical minerals list to help secure more fertiliser? Or are there other measures that you think need to be taken? I'd love to hear your thoughts. Send me a text on 0467 922 684. And on a lighter note, growing up on a sheep property at Bogan Gate in western New South Wales, Mitchell Coombs had no interest in his family's operation.
14: I was quite happy to just stay at home on the couch and watch my friend's box set, frankly. I didn't want to be out there in the elements, in the heat, in the dust. Not for me.
12: But it is good news, because a trip back to the farm changed his outlook completely. You will hear Mitchell's story in the next 45 minutes or so. But first, today we will take a look at how seasonal conditions are travelling as we get further into winter. Now, a late autumn break has seen some parts of the state now considered to be recovering from drought-like conditions following the recent rainfall. The Department of Primary Industries indicator shows more than half of the central tablelands have improved, but large parts of the central west remain drought-affected. In the north, many areas remain drought-affected as well, with some regions intensifying despite the falls. I caught up with the department's agricultural climatologist, Dr. Anthony Clark, a short time ago to find out how conditions are looking from north to south. He told me the rain has been welcome, but people need to be aware of a false recovery.
15: Yeah, we've had a really solid rainfall month in May. The statistics, you know, parts of northern New South Wales, which had been, you know, managing drought, did receive, you know, top of the range rainfall, which is fantastic. A couple of good falls in that, bit of follow-up rain. We had some excellent rain out the back of places like Dubbo, and again, some more follow-up rain down south. So May was a pretty good month for us, certainly a real positive. Bit of a mixed impact on production, you know, ideal, you know, opportunity there for cropping, you know, sowing more crop, or, you know, really shoring up that emergence and establishment of crops. For livestock systems, it's a little bit patchier. You know, the rain comes quite late in the season. We will see soil temperatures drop over the coming weeks. We won't really get a big kick out of any moisture until spring.
16: So sounding like there that while this is very welcome and still helpful, the impact of it may be short-lived ahead of those frosts and those cool soils.
15: Yeah, look, it is a positive, and you know, people will make use of the resource. We're seeing, you know, good soil moisture reserves start to build again. But you're right, that can be temporary. If you go back through history and look at drought recovery, it's a really risky window this time, this early stage of drought recovery. It can be very short-lived. It can just build with some fortunate rainfall and we keep going. And there's no predictability in it either.
16: Well, as you said, it has been a mixed bag in terms of impact across the state. If we start, Anthony Clark, with those areas that might be starting to see a recovery.
15: Yeah, look, we'll start in the south of the state. It's still patchy. There's a lot of variability inside regions, a bit of farm-to-farm variability. But look, generally we're seeing, say, places like Wagga, Albury, you know, really good signs for the winter cropping program. Things are starting to build and come away. Really pleased to see the Snowy Valleys, for example, come away quite strongly, you know, with successive rainfall and follow-up falls, and it looks like their pasture base has recovered. So, yeah, good news down south. Out in the far west, say up around Tipperborough and further south, you know, they've had some incredible rainfall for that part of the state. You know, four or five really good falls now. So, you know, almost top of the range conditions for production, almost too wet, and some challenges around it being too wet out in the far west, that part of the far west. Coming in further inland, you know, we were looking at really drought intensifying in the central west, out the back of Dubbo, in a big arc up through the Hunter, up into northern New South Wales. This recent rainfall's definitely slowed that down, you know, as we mentioned, but yeah, we need much more follow-up rain in those districts to bring it home.
16: Yeah, I mean, what sort of follow-up rain really is needed to make sure this isn't so short-lived?
15: Yeah, look, in many respects, and looking at the radar today, we are seeing late autumn rainfall, so northern flow coming across northern New South Wales. You know, that's another top-up, another bonus. What we're all looking for is those westerlies, our winter rainfall, to really chime in. You know, if we can get that type of system delivering what we call recharge rainfall, it replenishes not just agriculture, it replenishes our water resource base as well. I think that's probably the top of the range ideal scenario that we need.
16: Is the best description for a lot of places at the moment, particularly in that northern sector, and I suppose parts of the central west too, a green drought? Is that a good description at the moment?
15: Oh, look, we can certainly use that. This recent rainfall is providing a bit of green pick. But the, you know, you got to recognise the run of conditions that part of the state, the north of the state, has had is very sharp, harsh drought entry, very rapid drought entry into quite a severe pasture deficit. And, you know, the rain's welcome, it does turn it around, but we've still got a long way to go to turn that around fully, particularly for livestock production.
16: Yeah, all in all, you know, when we last spoke, probably a month or two ago, Anthony Clark, it was certainly very, very dire. But where do you sit on the scale now of what you're looking at?
15: Oh, it's definitely come back from that, you know, intense concern. We're starting to see our drought indicators soften a little bit. A lot of these areas are still in what we call the drought affected category, but the underlying trends are starting to pull north in many places, you know, which is good news. But as I said before, we've got to be conscious of this risk of what we call false recovery. It's a short-term recovery, and we go back into those types of conditions. Look, there's a good case study, southern New South Wales. We've been working in that part of the state for a couple of years now. They've been managing this sort of progression of going into drought, coming out with a green drought, and then going back in again. I guess the good news, this particular sequence of rainfall events, it looks a little bit stronger than it has, you know, over the past couple of years in, say, the Riverina and Murray. I think it's important to look at the forecasts and to keep that in mind. The forecast itself is dry for winter, higher chances of below median rainfall. Our own forecasting system's telling us, you know, holding pattern. We'll keep seeing large percentages of the state in this drought-affected category. Not the worst drought, but not great conditions either. I think the important thing, there is a large uncertainty range around that, and that's a really important good news. This particular sequence of rainfall events, it looks a little bit stronger than it has, you know, over the past couple of years in, say, the Riverina and Murray. I think it's important to look at the forecasts and to keep that in mind. The forecast itself is dry for winter, higher chances of below median rainfall. Our own forecasting system's telling

0: piece of information with forecasting at the moment. While the most likely outcome is for dry, we do see wet scenarios. And we've actually seen that play out this month. They have been, you know, bucking the forecast, so to speak.
1: And they certainly have. DPIRD climatologist Dr. Anthony Clark on the season. And just speaking of the season, I've got a text here from Dave at Trundle. He says, hello, Lara. A rain update for you. Thanks, Dave. A total of 12 millimetres of most welcome steady rain yesterday. Oh, look, Dave, thank you for sharing your totals here with us on the Country Hour, but I do have my fingers crossed you might drag some more in the gauge. Look, if you want to tell me your rain totals too, you can send a text to 0467 922 684.
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1: Well, at a quarter past 12, you may be surprised to learn that two minerals, phosphate and potash, used to make fertiliser, are not actually on Australia's critical mineral list. The list contains 31 minerals found in the ground in Australia, considered essential to our modern technologies, economy and national security. Coalition frontbencher and Queensland Senator Susan McDonald tells Crispian Yeomans that must urgently change.
5: The vast majority of Australia's fertiliser supplies comes from offshore. We know that during COVID, we came within 2 weeks of running out of fertiliser supplies. And so at that time, the Coalition went ahead and secured the Perdaman project. It's over in Karratha. It manufactures urea from natural gas.
6: Over in Western Australia.
5: Over in Western Australia. And that will produce over 2 million tonnes of urea a year, which means that Australia would go a long way to securing its own supply for urea. But there's other fertiliser products that we desperately need. We import currently, but we have huge reserves of here in this country. And that is, of course, phosphate and potash. Now, it is difficult to get these mining projects up. It is hard work. We have very slow approval processes. The government has just made changes to capital gains tax, which means it's harder to get equity market investment in order to run those projects. But all the more reason why the government must take urgent action to add phosphate and potash to our critical minerals list, because that gives those small miners the opportunity to access the Critical Minerals Fund, the Modern Manufacturing Fund, and other Australian government project funding and incentives in order to compete with international products and get these projects up in Australia's national interest.
6: Now, phosphate is essentially a form of phosphorus, and I note that phosphorus is on Australia's strategic materials list, and the Australian government website says that that is because supply chains are not currently vulnerable enough to meet the criteria. Would you agree with that suggestion there?
5: No, I don't, because the strategic materials list provides absolutely no encouragement to producers at all. It doesn't provide them with access to any better pathways for approvals or for funding. We know that in Australia, our cost of doing business, our capital costs, our very slow environmental approval processes, that makes it much harder to get a project up here. We need these projects online, and we need them online urgently now. And so for that reason, we need to stop mucking around with strategic materials. We need to move to the strategic minerals list. And I think that the criteria for what puts something on the strategic minerals list, sometimes we think that if something is in abundance or that we have clear identification of resources, that that is enough. But it's not. It's not. It's the same reason why the Coalition's policy at the last election was to make copper a strategic mineral. We know that we have lots of copper, but it is very hard to compete in the world market, particularly now that China has invested in copper smelters, to ensure that the projects are built here, the investment comes here, the well-paid jobs come here, and of course we're securing supply chains, not just for ourselves, but for our defence and trading partners as well.
1: Senator Susan McDonald, Shadow Minister for Resources.

0: In Northern Australia. I wonder what you're thinking when you listen to that. Do we need phosphate and potash on the critical minerals list to help secure more fertiliser? Or do you think there are other measures that we could take? You can send me a text on 0467 922 684. But someone who will share some thoughts on that with us now is Xavier Martin, President of New South Wales Farmers. He joins us this afternoon to talk more about that idea. Good afternoon.
1: Yeah, good afternoon to you and your listeners, Lara.
0: Well, look, what do you make of the calls from Senator Susan McDonald just then that phosphate or potash should be added to that critical minerals list? I mean, do you think it would change how government think about fertiliser at the moment?
1: Oh, look, the Senator correctly identifies a glaring vulnerability in the food and fibre supply chain. Our whole ag sector remains dangerously exposed to international shocks for essential nutrients like potash and phosphate, and whether they're major nutrients or micronutrients, she correctly identifies that nearly all of them have to be imported. So getting domestic production capabilities operating is key, and having them actively stifled by, you know, hostile energy policies out of government, regulatory friction, and even labour rules, you know, all those things just preclude. I mean, the Senator touched on the latest budget and the changes in tax. I mean, all those things mitigate against us having a sound food security strategy for this nation.
0: I suppose the government announced this week, though, that there was an additional 31,000 tonnes of urea, and also on the fuel side of things, 50 million litres of diesel. So it's safe to say, I think, isn't it, that they are trying to do what they can in the climate?
1: Oh, look, there's a lot of retrospective activity going on, and look, otherwise we're going to run out of food. You know, the reality is that, and I just described them as major and micronutrients, there's a whole lot of invisible lifters out there, Lara, that if we don't get the nutrients, the nutrition right into our plants and animals, then the nutrition into us as human beings isn't right. So it's absolutely critical that we have proactive policies in place, not reactive ones. And look, New South Wales Farmers Members Policy advocates that there should be a government plan to ensure competitive and reliable supply of these inputs to protect our national food strategy and our sovereign supply chains.
0: Nevertheless, Xavier Martin, have those additional shipments, so that 31,000 tonnes of urea and 15 million litres of diesel, I think that's now an 18 additional shipments the federal government has secured. Has that relieved the anxiety about the fuel and fertiliser amongst your members?
1: Oh, look, they're still suffering the shocks. I mean, we're still seeing it out in the paddock, the effect. It's getting played out in a much smaller plant of winter crops across the nation. So to the extent farmers at a particular day had to make a judgment about the risks, because, Lara, it's not just about planting the crop. It's about having diesel to harvest the crop. And there's not a lot of confidence out there, I can assure you. Farmers are looking at, you know, all these really bad decisions around, you know, you've touched on fuel and fertilisers, firearms. I mean, they're worried about forecasts, and now they've got a budget that's starting to tear up their succession planning and their business structures with these changes in tax arrangements. So no wonder they're apprehensive.
0: I think the fuel excise cut is set to end on June 30. I think we've heard from experts they expect a moderate rise in prices at the bowser. How will that impact agriculture going forward if we do see those rises?
1: Oh, look, the big input on rise in diesel prices is the freight task of bringing our inputs into the paddock, and the freight task taking our outputs out of the paddock has to pay more for its fuel. That's the big impact. For us as farmers, we're just getting used as an ATM by the government. We're paying road excise on our diesel, and then we have to claim it back through our business activity statement, through our BAS, every 90 days. So it's effectively we're paying tax on the fuel and then having to claim it back. So, you know, it'll be a nil outcome apart from the cash flow for farmers, but the big cost is the additional cost on inputs and outputs for freight.
0: Well, look, a little earlier in the show, when we think of those, you know, components that, that everyone is challenged by at the moment, earlier in the show we were talking about how the seasonal outlook is travelling and, of course, that concern that we could be seeing a false recovery, particularly in the north of the state where you are, Xavier Martin. I mean, how are things looking when you consider the pressures of fuel, fertiliser, all of those things? How are things looking in your area season-wise as well?

0: Oh, look, I get all over the state as president. It's one of the goes for the job. And look, it varies valley by valley right across the state. Look, in the northwest more generally, obviously heavier soil types across a lot of it. It hasn't got half a moisture profile back. It's missed its summer rain. It missed a lot of its autumn rain. And look, we're well out of the planting window now for many crop species. And so, look, it's going to be a small plant. I think even ABARES are forecasting farm profits in New South Wales to drop from 160,000 last year to minus 16,000 this year. So again, there's this concerning negative sentiment and apprehension with farmers as to just what the go forward looks like, not just short and mid-term, but even long-term.
1: I'm sure we'll have many more conversations, Xavier Martin, but thanks so much for giving us a few minutes on today's Country Hour.
0: Thanks, Lara.
1: Xavier Martin there from New South Wales Farmers sharing some of his thoughts. And one of the questions I was asking him was about whether we need, phosphate and potash, as Senator Macdonald mentioned earlier on the program, on the critical minerals list to help secure more fertiliser. I'd love to hear your thoughts on that. You can send me a text on 0467922684. But at 25 minutes past 12, you're listening to The Country Hour with me, Lara Webster.
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1: Well, mobile phone complaints increased in the last quarter. That's according to the Telecommunications Ombudsman. The overall number of complaints about the telcos remained about the same in the period up to the end of March. But there was a big increase in people having problems setting up a new mobile phone service and some who couldn't get mobile service at all. Ombudsman Cynthia Gerbert told David Claughton about the concerns customers have.
3: The key overarching issue that people have is really around connectivity and reliability issues. So we saw delays setting up services, a high level of frustration with no working service and poor mobile coverage, as well as things like fault testing just being impractical or not working. So all sorts of frustrations really, which highlight how important it is that you can rely on your mobile, because people are getting pretty frustrated that it's not working the way that they want it to be.
4: What's the behind this big rise, over 30%, 418 complaints about setting up a mobile service? Why has that been hard?
3: Yeah, it shouldn't be hard, should it? It's the sort of thing that is really quite straightforward in terms of moving from one provider to another. But what we are seeing is it is getting too hard for people. And this, to me, is one of the most straightforward things. If we talk about trust and confidence in the telco industry, knowing things are going to work and that the processes, simple processes, are going to be simple for people to follow is one of the core things that we're calling on the telco industry to tackle.
4: Right. I suppose if you've got all your stuff connected to the cloud and you change to service provider, and it would all kind of shift across pretty easily, but not everyone does that, do they?
3: No. And that's one of the challenges for people is there's a lot of assumptions made around how literate people are. We talk about digital literacy, but there's also a connectivity literacy, isn't there, around really knowing how to use your devices, how to move between one mobile and another or from one provider to another. And we can't assume that everyone lives and breathes the telco industry or lives and breathes technology. No. People do need support when they're changing things over.
4: Or that people have access to support if they're in a regional area, for example.
3: Absolutely. And that's why the regional tech hub has been such an important service over the last few years for regional telco users.
4: Now, we saw the 3G service shut down and that spectrum was going to be put into 4G and 5G services, but you're reporting a 25% increase in the number of complaints about people not having a working mobile service.
3: Yeah, it's still coming through for us in growing complaint volumes about things just not working. And particularly, obviously, in regional Australia, that's an even greater exposure. You haven't got people all around you at all points in time if something does go wrong, if there's an accident or something like that. So knowing that you can rely on your mobile is so important. So,
4: But why is that a problem now? Are services deteriorating in some way?
3: We've seen, I suppose, a number of different reasons why. We do still

0: So you get a small volume of complaints specifically about the 3G shutdown and the challenges that that's presented for people. The other thing I think is also people are just getting more fed up. You know, previously they might have put up with it, but now they're putting their hands up and saying, this is not okay. This is actually really having a significant impact on us. We do know that there are coverage maps that are coming into play. I think it's the 1st of July that they're coming in, but you know, we continue to see people being told that they'll get coverage and it's not lining up with their actual experience. So it'll be...
1: They are changing those coverage maps, aren't they? Because they've shut down the 3G. And so areas where they've said, oh, we've got coverage, actually won't be covered with 4 and 5G coming. And then they'll rely on that map to say, well, you're outside the map.
0: Yes, yeah. And, you know, it'll be interesting to see how those new rules, when they commence next month, how much they actually support people really understanding what's going on, because they need to be standardised coverage maps as well, not different providers having different interpretations of what, inverted commas, coverage really is.
1: Now, consumers are meant to get like an improved service, like better access to data, for example, on 4G and 5G. But you've got quite a high number of complaints coming in about poor coverage. So the volume's up 16%. There were 780 complaints about poor coverage. What's behind that?
0: It really goes to the core of that unreliability that we were chatting about, David, where things aren't working the way people need them to, and you need to know that you can rely on it. So you know, we've had consumers, particularly, you know, the period that we're reporting on here was, the most natural disaster prone part of the year, coming in, you know, January through to March, and we had people who were unable to rely on their coverage at times when there were bushfires in their area and they weren't getting emergency alerts and warnings and all these sorts of things. You know, this
1: is that because some towers are down or out, do you think, because of a flood or a fire or something like that?
0: Yeah, absolutely. Absolutely. So the impact of those disasters has really put people's safety at risk when you now rely on your phone for advice on those sorts of things in a way that maybe 15 years ago you weren't relying on apps to tell you what was going on or how close that the bushfire might have been or the weather event.
2: Ombudsman Cynthia Gabert. They received 14,000 complaints in the last quarter, with mobile phone complaints up almost 6%. One third of people reported delays setting up a new mobile service, and 25% said they were without a working mobile service at all. Communications Alliance Limited, which represents the service providers, said complaints are at their lowest level in 20 years, down 66% since 2017. And hey, I have been asking you to have a bit of a chat with me here on the Country Hour today. And a little earlier we had a story about whether a few things like phosphate and potash should be included on a critical minerals list to help secure more fertiliser. We've got a text here from Andrew from Manildra. He says, "Hi Country Hour, on the critical minerals topic, a usual grab bag of self-interested conservative whinging farmer grievance politics in the interview. The coalition didn't secure these minerals, then throw their toys out of the cot when world issues create problems. Tax changes, industrial issues, environmental checks and balances have a bugger all to do with securing fertilisers. Put your big kid pants on and keep working with government." Andrew from Nildra, we appreciate your thoughts on the Country Hour this morning, and please do keep sharing your views here with us. But right now, at 12:30, it's time for the latest in headlines with Bridget Murphy.
3: Good afternoon, Lara. An independent report has found bullying, discrimination and sexual harassment are occurring at unacceptable levels within the New South Wales Police, and employees are too afraid to speak up. The force has today released the findings and recommendations of a review into the organisation's culture, which reveals almost a third of the more than 5,000 employees surveyed reported having been bullied at work in the past 5 years. Police Commissioner Mal Lanyon has vowed to overhaul the troubling culture, which he says is unacceptable. The Prime Minister is leaving the door open to extending the cut in the fuel excise following an escalation in the conflict in the Middle East. The halving of the excise has dropped petrol and diesel prices by about 26 cents per litre, but that temporary relief is due to end on the 30th of June. Anthony Albanese says the government will continue to monitor the price of fuel in the coming weeks. And Home Affairs Minister Tony Burke says Pauline Hanson hates his Western Sydney electorate as the One Nation leader vows to target the seat at the next

0: federal election. During a speech in Perth last night, Senator Hanson named Mr. Burke's seat of Watson on her so-called hit list of seats to win. The minor party has also launched a fundraising campaign to counter a Labor fundraiser, which it claims has seen more than $1.7 million in donations. Mr. Burke says he expects One Nation to run a candidate at the next election, but the public should know what the party and its leader stands for. And Lara, there'll be more news at 1pm.
1: How good is it to see a little bit more rain?
0: Oh, I love it. It was lovely to wake up this morning to have that beautiful rainfall.
1: I want to know, Bridget Murphy, and I'm letting everyone in on a secret. How do you measure your rain?
0: I'm a bit of a backwards rain measurer. I should, and I want everyone who's listening in, I want your rain gauge recommendations, because at the moment I have two very technical ways of seeing how much rain I have. It's how muddy is the backyard and how wet is the hammock in the backyard. Is the hammock only just damp or is it dripping wet? That's how I measure my rain.
1: That is, you've heard it here. Bridget Murphy, our news reporter, does measure her rain using a hammock. I love it. I don't want to make you jealous, but I may have a weather station.
0: Oof.
1: A little one. And I do have the real rain gauge, which is I need to replace.
0: I got
1: to
0: get on it. I got to get a rain gauge, yeah, and start measuring up, because there's nothing better than waking up in the morning and seeing how much rain you've had, and I'm missing out on all the fun. So
1: you are, but you do have a hammock to tell you
0: exactly.
1: So it's not all lost.
0: It'll do for now. It'll do for now.
1: Bridget Murphy, thank you for joining us.
0: Thank you.
1: All right. Well, I know. Speaking of rain, you will want to know what the rain is doing, and Stefan Nack joins us from the Bureau of Meteorology. Good afternoon.
2: Good afternoon.
1: Well, tell us, rain, I've been looking at the radar and there's a few figures floating around I've seen at the moment. I think Coonabarabran is standing out at the moment, Stephen 26, Coonamble 10, 20 at Moree Airport. How are we looking for rain totals?
2: Well, in the 24 hours to 9 a.m. this morning, the top rainfall was 52 millimetres at Alstonville. That was in the 24 hours at 9 a.m. up in the Northern Rivers District. In the northwest slopes area, a place like Narrabri got 29 millimetres, 26 at Kelvaline, and Coonabarabran, as you mentioned, also 26 millimetres.
1: What more are we expecting from this rain for the day? Obviously, it's sort of isolated in that northern corner at the moment.
2: Yeah, so it's mostly just confined to the northeast quarter of the state at the moment, and they'll continue today. So we've got showers and isolated storms in that region, and again, we could see further falls of between 20 to 50 millimetres for some locations. Many places less than 20 millimetres, but some locations definitely between 20 to 50 millimetres. And overnight tonight, those showers will ease into tomorrow, and we'll just be left with some isolated showers tomorrow. Then another trough comes through on the weekend that will see the showers increase across southern areas late Saturday in the southwest, and then across the south during late Saturday, yeah, in the southwest, and across the south on Sunday with that next system.
1: So what are we expecting to see with temperatures over that weekend?
2: Well, these temperatures have been above average for this time of year, both minimum and maximum temperatures, and this is set to continue. This change which is coming through, this rain isn't bringing much in the way of cooler air behind, so we'll continue with these above average temperatures. And basically, daytime temperatures as we head into the weekend and into next week, looking like into the high teens to low 20s across the south, much of the south of the state, and reaching maximums reaching the low to mid 20s across the north. So that's over the coming days. They're the type of temperatures we expect. So mid up to the mid 20s in the north, basically. So above average temperatures for this time of the year.
1: Yeah, and so continuing that way by the sounds of it. And when we look at that moisture, we know we have a lot of people really hanging out for more follow-up rain. Aside from what we're seeing at the moment, do we have any more on the forecast in the coming 7 days or so?
2: In the coming 7 days, for those northern areas which are getting the rain today, it looks like very little. So after this clears overnight, at this stage, prospects are only for very little rainfall in that region. But across the southern inland, that may pick up a little bit of rainfall with that system which moves through on the weekend. But most locations, though, will be pretty light, mostly less than 10 millimetres across that south-southern part of the state. But the western slopes, the western slopes of the southern ranges.

0: might pick up a little more, like 20 to 30 millimetres over the weekend.
1: Yeah, I think everyone will be keeping their fingers and toes crossed. Is there anything else we need to know aside from those temperatures and that rainfall?
0: No, that's pretty much it. But there is a watch point for a more significant sort of cold front late next week. At this stage, there's quite a large variation in the models, though. So it's late next week, come Thursday or Friday, where we may see the temperatures get back to more average or a little bit less for winter. But up until then, above average temperatures and not too much in the way of rainfall.
1: All right, so winter may make a late arrival. Stephen Stefanak, thanks for catching us up on the forecast.
0: You're welcome. Bye.
1: Stephen Stefanak speaking there about the weather. Yeah, some colder temperatures might be on their way. So we'll keep an eye on that here on the Country Hour as to what is happening with that. And speaking of that rain, Angus says that he has seen 40 millimetres and showers and storms midway between Gadooga and Brewarrina. He says great rain in the last fortnight. I'm so glad to hear that, Angus. And yeah, look, if you want to give me some rainfall measures, please, you can send me a text on 0467 922 684. We'd love you to join the conversation. Well, we will turn our attention away from the weather, though, because farmers in the southeast are concerned about a trend that has seen a number of family farms sold to corporate entities for carbon forestry projects. It's no longer just proposals to plant native species for carbon credits, but also plantation forestry may now be eligible for carbon projects as well. And a meeting has been called to help the community in Bombala understand the ACCU scheme. John Jeffries is a mixed farmer from Delegate Station. He says he wants to see prime agricultural land protected.
2: We've seen that one of our largest landholders now on the Monero is a mining company, and just in recent times there's been knowledge of a few other mining plantation companies, but we've also got another number of other smaller players in the space. So it's just a bit of general concern around the community as to what's happening and what's driving it.
3: So we already know that, you know, Woodside's bought four properties worth about $53 million on the Monero, but what's changed or what's new that's, I guess, ratcheted up concerns as you see them?
2: As you mentioned there, we've seen Woodside buy up a fair bit of land across the Monero, but at least they're sort of, you know, they do have a bit of a social conscience and trying to do the right thing in terms of the community. But, you know, at the end of the day, if we're getting a lot of farmland transitioning into set and forget style carbon forestry, which is clearly going to have some negative impacts in terms of agriculture, but also more importantly probably the negative socioeconomic impacts of that long-term land use. And a lot of these carbon type projects do have very long-term implications in terms of liability and future land use flexibility. So I suppose one of the key things is, particularly in a key region such as Bombala, you know, just how those impacts look in the years going forward and for the next generation. Sort of been identified in the Bombala area. We've probably only got 43,000 hectares of prime agricultural farmland sort of in the hit zone, which is to the south and to the west of Bombala. And we already have sort of 60,000 hectares of plantation forestry in that area. So really, if we're looking at protecting critical assets and that type of thing, the prime ag land is probably a key part of that.
3: What evidence do you have that, I guess, the carbon aggregators are outbidding farmers at this point?
2: Well, luckily we're still in the early stages. We've seen plenty of evidence in other regions that that's happening. Locally, we've got pressures coming and, to give you an example, say 2,000 hectares worth of farmland, if that was converted to plantation forestry, you're probably looking at a normal sort of revenue of about $25 million in 25 or 30 years' time. So under the mechanism at the moment, you could be looking somewhere in the order of $50 to $70 million worth of carbon ACCUs before the age of sort of around the 15-year period. So what sort of essentially happened is that the government mechanism has in many cases at least doubled what would be considered normal revenues, and in some cases tripled. And there's also a separate funding mechanism by where

0: plantation forestry can also get their establishment costs paid. So any industries that's given that sort of incentive is going to be pretty proactive in the market to try to secure land.
1: Some thoughts there from John Jeffries from Delegate Station, speaking to Josh Becker. That community meeting will be held at Club Bombala on Tuesday, the 10th of June at 9:30. That's for a 10 a.m. start. Light lunch provided too, so anyone is welcome to head along to that meeting and find out a bit more. But at 15 minutes to one, we'll take a look at the dairy industry now, because the 120-year-old member group, Jersey Australia, is considering merging with Holstein Australia to create a United Breed Association. The potential merger comes as Jersey Australia's new president, Rob Anderson, says the dairy industry is facing a range of challenges. But he told reporter Fiona Broom there are still plenty of opportunities for Jersey producers as the breed grows in popularity at home and overseas.
2: The Jersey breed here in Australia has made great progress, I would say, in the last 10 to 20 years. We've used a lot of genetics from around the world, and there's been some astute breeders that have, focused on cow families. Here in Australia, we've got grazing, we've got barns, and we've been able to breed a cow that's got quite a lot of capacity and produces extremely well for what intake she consumes.
3: Australian Jersey genetics have been going right around the world. Why is there interest in the Jersey cow rather than, say something more high producing like Holstein?
2: Well, I suppose it comes back to the countries that's looking at us. I know there was a shipment that went to Indonesia this last year. South Africa is a big market for the Jersey population. The Holstein cow does have, greater volume. There's no doubt about that. But I think when you look at the economics of a Jersey cow for what she can produce, kilos of milk solids compared to body weight, she's a very economical and efficient breed of cow and quite adaptable to a lot of situations.
3: Well, you've gone from heading up breeding and genetics at Jersey Australia to now holding the position of president. What's on your agenda and what's next for the breed?
2: As far as the year ahead, or this last year, we did a breed publication in joint partnership with Holstein Australia, and there's some other discussions happening with Holstein Australia, which we're not too sure where that will lead us to in the next 12 or 24 months, but we're just trying to better service the members and keep the association strong to push forward for the next 10, 20 years, as long as the members wish to have an association there.
3: What are the conversations that you're having with Holstein?
2: Well, it's how we can best help each other at this stage, whether it's a joining of offices, a merger, a new entity, and then having both breeds under that. It's early days at this stage.
3: And what would that sort of be in aid of for your members?
2: Well, it's just any registered database virtually does the same processing, whether it's Holstein, Jersey, Ayrshires, Brown Swiss, let's say. So, there's a lot of synergies between having potentially one association that does that processing. A lot of the dairy breeds, we sort of do our own little separate thing, but, we could probably come under one umbrella and just rebadge it for each particular breed under that. So it's just something we've just got to look forward. The dairy herd is shrinking, so then that actually puts more pressure on an administrative point of view. So you've got to look at what your core costs are, and administration is a key cost to any organisation, and how do we negate out of that to make sure that we're still profitable at the other end.
1: That's Rob Anderson, the president of Jersey Australia, speaking with Fiona Broom. Look, we've got a couple more texts on the rain. Joe Golden at Grafton says, Lara, good afternoon. My rain gauge measurer is my last dog's food bowl, and my dog died 20 years ago. Oh, Joe, wow. How good is that? Joe's speaking to the fact that our reporter Bridget Murphy might have mentioned live on air that she does measure her rain with her hammock. So she is asking about everyone else's rain gauges. And just on the weather, Chris says still a fog at the Gog, wet sheep tomorrow. Thank you, Chris. If you want

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1: Soon in a store near you, low methane beef.
2: It was quite emotional seeing it all there, especially there with all the family and everything over the journey it's been to get it in the store.
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0: To the wool market now, which has been riding high despite all the global conflict. The Australian Wool Exchange's Eastern Market Indicators record is just over 2,100 cents a kilo, but it's been quite some time since we've seen a 2 at the start of the national indicator. It comes close, though, last week finishing at 1,934 cents a kilogram. Amelia Bernasconi asked wool broker Dominic Shortis if this week cracked the magic number.
3: Haven't quite got there, Amelia, but yes, we're at 1973 as of yesterday, so we've still got about 140 cents clean to go to break the Eastern Market Indicator record, which was set back in 2018. I didn't realise how good the market was in 2018. There you go.
4: Wow. Yes. Well, look, we don't need to break records, but I think to see it over that sort of that 2,000 cents a kilo mark, what do you think that would mean to those who have really hung on through some tumultuous times?
3: Oh, look, Amelia, off the back of a dry spell, particularly up in this part of the world, it means a lot. It means a lot to, as people would know, I'm not telling them how to suck eggs, but, you know, cash flow and the amount that they've had to feed and the cost of feeding stock, everyone's been down that road recently. And, yeah, it is. It's for those who have stuck with it, particularly their merinos. And also, you know, off the back of that as well, we're seeing a terrific, you know, mutton market and lamb market and yeah, all those soft commodities are doing particularly well at the moment. And it's, yeah, for those people on the land and with this break in the season and for those cropping, it's been an amazing turnaround, that's for sure, Amelia.
4: Yeah, has it surprised you how the wool market has rallied? Like I said before, with all that is going on in the world, it's had a pretty strong 6 months or so.
3: Oh, quite amazing, to be honest, yeah. A couple of times it's had a couple of hiccups with a lot of held wool coming onto the market and big offerings, and it sort of, yeah, it has a little bit of a catch its breath moments, but yeah, for it to keep pushing on like this with what's happening around the world, just the instability of countries and markets and shipping and you name it, it's been quite amazing that, yeah, normally, as I was saying yesterday, these soft commodity markets, as soon as something happens around the world, it certainly goes weak at the knees pretty quick. But, it's certainly held pretty steadfast so far, the wool market, which is just goes to show the genuine demand that's really out there for it. And just at the moment with, the other competing commodities for the apparel market, that it's just wool's time to shine, yeah.
4: Yeah, well, let's run through some of those northern micron prices. How were things this week?
3: Oh, look, stronger again yesterday. You know, the 17 micron indicator, it was up another 13 cents. The 18 and a halves were up 15. The 19s were up 11. The 20s were up 46. So right across the board, we're in record territory for a lot of those northern market indicators. Just looking at some there yesterday that, you know, for the 12 months, they're up, some of them are up over nearly 800, 900 cents clean. You know, it's quite amazing, really. Yeah, so it's big gains, in a 12-month period for particularly that fine and super fine end. That it was the end of the market that really needed a shot in the arm, to be honest. It was lagging behind some of the medium wools. But now we've started to see them make up some ground, which is really good, particularly for those tableland growers that, it's been a tough road, yeah.
0: Yeah, lovely to hear the markets picking up. Wool broker Dominic Shortis of Shoot Bell Gunnedah speaking with Amelia Bernasconi. 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It's 6 minutes to one.
5: Hello, I'm Andy Park. Join me for the world today as the US military launches a second day of airstrikes at multiple targets in Iran. Iran says the Strait of Hormuz has now closed. Police in Belfast unleash a water cannon on politically charged protests as the city mops up after violence in the wake of a stabbing. The World Cup kicks off tomorrow across the Americas, and mystery with a much-loved Nemo clownfish on a North Queensland tropical island disappearing. Those stories and more join me for the world today.
0: Growing up on a sheep property at Bogan Gate in Western New South Wales, Mitchell Coombs had no interest in his family's operation. So instead, he made the move to Sydney, working for a few years on Australia's number one radio program, The Carl and Jackie O Show, before becoming a creator in his own right, now reaching 500,000 followers across multiple platforms. But it was a trip back to the family farm that took his life in an entirely new direction, one that has some of Australia's big agricultural brands taking notice. Callie Buchanan asks him how it all started.
6: The way it started, I've been like calling it my farm life series. It actually all started because mum and dad were overseas and they needed people at home on the farm to just do basic chores, like check that the troughs are full and feed the sheep once a day. And so I went home for like a week and I had no plans to turn it into this series. And then I just thought while I was there, oh, I might actually film this. And so it was like, hi, I've come home. I'm in charge of the family farm. Now watch me, you know, sink or swim here. Like, am I going to be good at running the farm on my own? And so people found that hilarious, I suppose. And so my dad wasn't actually a star at that point. But then once he saw how well those videos performed, I think he became a bit curious. So I started filming with him. And then people just sort of fell in love with my father as well. And he didn't quite get it at first. He found it a bit strange, but now I think he quite enjoys being recognised around the streets of Forbes and Parks.
7: So I think that's when you snuck into my feed, was the trip home to look after the property. How did your audience respond to seeing more of your home life?
6: I think like a lot of the attitudes in, I guess, commercial radio and commercial TV is think broad. You have to appeal to everyone. And I was thinking these farming videos that I'm posting, they probably won't perform that well because they're quite niche. I think social media is the opposite approach. The more niche, the better.
0: Yeah, you are listening to podcaster Mitchell Coombs speaking to Callie Buchanan. What a character. It is time for the markets. And we'll go first to Wagga Lambs with Leanne Dax.
8: Good afternoon. It was another excellent yarding of 29,000 lambs along with 7,350 sheep. There was plenty of weight in the yarding with the bulk of the offering over 24 kilo carcass weight. Not all buyers made it to the sale. There was also strong demand once again from feedlots and restockers across trade and lighter weight classes. The market lacked the intensity of last week with prices slipping back $3 to $8. Trade lambs 21 to 24, 268 to 308, 24 to 26, 300 to 332, 26 to 30 kilo, 310 to 362, over 30 kilos, 365 to 455, merino trade lambs 235 to 296, heavy merinos 297 to 354. Lambs to feed on, the better end, 250 to 299. Lightweight lambs back to the paddock varied from 158 to 262. Sheep prices were firm. Trade sheep, 190 to 240. Heavy sheep, 242 to 362. I'm Leanne Dax for MLE.
0: To Dubbo Cattle Now with Graham Richard.
9: Good afternoon. Numbers were steady for 2,584. The quality was mixed. There were more weaners that varied a lot in condition. Most of the yearling suited the feeders with only a limited supply going to the trade. There was an excellent run of bullocks and most of the grown heifers were lightweights lacking cover. Around 400 cows were penned and again, most were in store condition. The market sold to stronger trends. Weaner steers lifted 20 cents and reached 676 cents for the medium weights. Heifers sold to 530 for medium weights and 685 cents for heifers around 120 kilos. Feeder steers up 20 to 25 cents, 500 to 584. Feeder heifers lifted 6 to 10 on the medium weights and 20 cents on heavies with more cover, most sold from 460 to 548. The grown steers and bullocks were 15 to 20 cents stronger, 490 to 520. Prime heavy heifers, 460 to 480. The heavy cows were firm to 6 cents stronger, 390 to 430. The leaner two scores lifted 10, 357 to 404.
0: And to Yass Cattle with David Kent.
10: Good afternoon, Lara. there was a slight increase in numbers for a total yarding of 1,165 mixed quality cattle, mostly offering suited to restockers or feedlot buyers, including some good runs of feeder steers and some good lines of well-bred weaners. There was a limited supply of prime and heavy grain cattle and 480 cows. All the regular buyers, with the addition of extra restocker interest, resulted in a mostly stronger market. Prime yearlings 462 to 510, feeder steers up to 15 dearer, 470 to 578, the limited supply of heifers to feed, firm to a few cents better, 441 to 517. Strong competition for young cattle from the restockers resulted in significant price lift. Steers 431 to 639, heifers 340 to 546. Heavy grain cattle price unchanged, both steers and heifers topping at 462. Lighter 2 and 3 score cows to process slightly cheaper, 280 to 386. Cows returning the paddock were dearer, 347 to 408. Heavy prime cows back 5, reaching 425 to average 408. Heavy bulls to process top at 453 to average 372 cents per kilo. This is David Kent at Yass.
11: Adam Storey with ABC News. New South Wales Police has accepted all recommendations from a review that found bullying, discrimination and sexual harassment were at unacceptable levels within the force. Victoria Pengelly reports.
12: The independent review of the culture of the country's largest police force was launched after an ABC investigation last year. It found 30% of more than 5,000 surveyed officers reported being bullied at work in the past 5 years. 9% reported being sexually harassed. Police Commissioner Mal Langan says the stories horrified him and the force is working to change the culture.
13: I expect them to have a safe and respectful workplace. It is not something that is acceptable to me. It is not something that will be acceptable.
12: New South Wales Police has adopted the report's 29 recommendations in full.
11: A third person has been charged over a shooting in Sydney Southwest over the weekend, which targeted the wrong funeral venue of criminal leader Lorenzo Lamalu. A 17-year-old boy was arrested yesterday afternoon following search warrants at Ayres near Campbelltown. Earlier this week, another 17-year-old and a 23-year-old were charged over their involvement in the shooting and remain before the courts. Detective Superintendent Jason Box says he's concerned about the increasing number of young people getting involved with organised crime and says teenagers don't understand the consequences of their actions.
14: So I think there's an attraction of receiving money that they normally would not be able to obtain through working over years in some cases. There is that attraction. The money, they boast about it. They record things on social media, show they've conducted these acts so everyone can see what's happened.
11: The brother of missing 3-year-old Cheryl Grimmer has broken down in tears while giving evidence to a New South Wales parliamentary inquiry

0: conducted these acts so everyone can see what's happened.
1: The brother of missing three-year-old Cheryl Grimmer has broken down in tears while giving evidence to a New South Wales parliamentary inquiry into her unsolved disappearance. Kelly Fuller reports.
2: Ricky Nash told the hearing his sister vanished from Ferrymeadow Beach in 1970, saying the family had been left without answers for more than 50 years. He described Cheryl as a cheeky, bubbly child who was almost always laughing. Visibly distressed, he paused several times as he spoke about his little sister and a 1971 confession made by a 17-year-old he says was never properly followed up. While he thanked the Crown Prosecutor for looking at the case again, he called for transparency and accountability, including a full explanation of investigative failures and what went wrong in the handling of key leads in his sister's case.
1: US President Donald Trump says he could launch further strikes on Iran if it doesn't sign an agreement to end the war. The US military has now announced it's completed what it's calling self-defense strikes that targeted Iranian military surveillance capabilities, communication systems and air defense sites. Tehran says it shut the Strait of Hormuz in retaliation, struck US vessels and attacked US bases in Kuwait and Bahrain. But Washington says the strait is still open and no vessels have been hit. Australia, the UK and Canada have launched a more than $5.7 million fund towards broader efforts to achieve a two-state solution between Israel and Palestine. Each country will contribute around $1.9 million to support new and existing grassroots projects, particularly those targeted towards youth groups, civil society organisations and women. The fund was announced by the UK Foreign Minister ahead of a meeting with Australia's Foreign Minister and their Canadian counterpart. Retailer JB Hi-Fi will refund 200 customers more than $250,000 after the consumer watchdog raised concerns about its pricing claims in advertising. The refunds are for products including two laptops, a virtual reality headset and a gaming monitor. The ACCC alleges that JB Hi-Fi promoted 17 products as being discounted from a previous price, but they had never been sold at the higher price or they were there only briefly sold at the higher price. JB Hi-Fi says it takes its compliance with the law seriously, it has strong compliance processes in place and has fully cooperated with the ACCC in the matter. The head of FIFA says people need to chill after soccer's governing body faced a backlash over US denying a Somali World Cup referee entry into the country. Oman Atan was said to be the first referee from Somalia to officiate at a World Cup, but he was denied entry at Miami International Airport this week over unspecified vetting concerns. The World Cup will officially start with the opening ceremony in Mexico City tomorrow morning. The FIFA president says it's unfortunate the referee won't be able to take part in the World Cup. To the weather forecast for this afternoon, scattered showers and isolated thunderstorms across the northeastern quarter, tending to be rain about the northwestern slopes. There's the chance of showers across the central west and the southeast. The chance of a shower in Sydney this afternoon, a partly cloudy day tomorrow with a top of 20, partly cloudy Saturday, a top of 23, and then a shower or two on Sunday and a top of 21. That's the latest ABC News at 1:05.
3: This is The World Today. Welcome to you wherever you are around Australia. I'm Andy Park coming to you from Gadigal Land in Sydney. This Thursday, Iran says the Strait of Hormuz is closed as the US launches multiple strikes on Iranian targets. And Finding Nemo. Something's fishy about the disappearance of a famous North Queensland clownfish.
4: The timing is the most suspicious thing. Like, this Nemo has survived major flooding events, multiple cyclones, multiple heat waves and bleaching events. Like, when he was taken, it was calm conditions. The community has come to the conclusion that's too coincidental.
3: More than 18 months after the review into the culture of the New South Wales Police Force was launched, the independent report has found bullying, discrimination and sexual harassment are occurring at unacceptable levels, with employees too afraid to speak up. New South Wales Police Commissioner Mal Lanyon has vowed to overhaul the troubling culture in Australia's largest police force.
5: The review also found that there was a culture where people feared speaking up against those behaviours. I have made it clear, and I have made it clear to our workforce, that that is not the culture we will have in the New South Wales Police Force. Through development of leaders, holding leaders accountable for ensuring that those types of behaviours do not occur, and a range of other matters, I am committed to making sure that we have a supportive and safe workforce.
3: The review found 30% of those surveyed

0: in the New South Wales Police Force reported they'd been bullied at work in the past 5 years, leaving them scared, belittled or humiliated. The ABC's Leah Harris and her reporting sparked this inquiry. She joins me now. Leah, what has this report found?
1: So they interviewed and surveyed over 5,000 people in the New South Wales Police Force, and they found that bullying was the most common thing these people were experiencing. 30% of participants reported they'd been bullied at work in the past 5 years. And in that same period, 18% they'd been verbally abused or threatened. One interviewee even said that bullying is as much part of this organisation as wearing a uniform, which is a fairly damning indictment on the police force. So it also found that discrimination and harassment were far too common. This review was done by a former Victorian Human Rights Commissioner, Kristen Hilton, and she's spoken today about what she found in these interviews.
2: Apart from the behaviour itself, the troubling aspect, as Commissioner Lanyon mentioned, is that most people who observe or experience misconduct don't feel like they can report it. It's not easy as a more junior member to speak out against misconduct when you fear retaliation or career consequences. The example must be set by leadership. There must be clear accountability for poor and unlawful behaviour.
0: That's former Victorian Human Rights Commissioner who led this review, Kristen Hilton. What sparked this review in the first place, Leah?
1: So about 2 years ago, I started looking into why there had been such a mass exodus from the New South Wales Police Force and why they had such a shortfall in officers. And what I found in speaking to contacts off the record was that there was an overwhelming sense of this toxic culture driving people out of the force. People reported a toxic work environment and also a lack of support for their mental health, which is obviously fairly impactful when you work for a police force and you see some awful things. And so I started diving into this and ended up interviewing dozens and dozens of current and former officers. And I published that investigation in September 2024. And then only about a week after that investigation first went live, the then Commissioner Karen Webb announced this culture review.
0: So what happens next? Have New South Wales Police accepted these recommendations?
1: They've made 29 recommendations as part of this report, and New South Wales Police say they have accepted every single one of them. The police commissioner says he's committed to implementing them all, and the police minister, Yasmin Catley, spoke today as well and said that they will arrange independent oversight of those recommendations to ensure that they are being implemented. Obviously, this takes time, but there will be some oversight to ensure that that does happen.
0: ABC crime reporter Leah Harris there. Senior Liberals are downplaying a proposal that's emerged from within their own ranks, which is urging the party to strike a deal not to compete with One Nation candidates in some electorates. The proposal would see the two parties carve up winnable seats between them and focus their resources instead on unseating Labor MPs in a bid to bring down the Albanese government. But it's an idea that opposition leader Angus Taylor insists is not happening. Nick Grimm reports.
3: Hundreds turned out to protest in Perth last night outside a $70 a head gathering of One Nation members in the traditionally blue-collar suburb of Midland. Inside, party leader Pauline Hanson sharing her plans to target seats held by Labor at the next federal election.
4: So they're going to be on our hit list. I'm going to get rid of those useless ones who've done nothing but destroy this nation, and we will take our nation back.
3: Pauline Hanson is riding high on the back of polling, showing her party's primary vote is now ahead of Labor and the Coalition. That surge in popularity seemingly matched by an influx of donations, with the party claiming it's raised more than $1.6 million in donations in a fundraising drive to build a war chest to target Labor. That's a goal receiving qualified support from Coalition leader Angus Taylor.
5: Well, can I say that every dollar that's being raised right now should be focused on beating Labor? I'm not sure that that is the case, but that's what should be happening.
3: It comes amid reports that one Liberal frontbencher, South Australian MP Tony Passon, is urging his colleagues to strike an agreement with One Nation not to run candidates against each other at the next election, so that both parties can instead concentrate their efforts and resources on winning Labor-held electorates. That's something the Liberal leader was quick to rule out.
5: No, there's no plan to carve up seats. We won't be doing that. Emma, what we will be doing is focusing on a Labor government that's taking this country in the wrong direction with high

0: higher taxes, with less houses, with immigration that has not been in line with our housing supply, and with an energy system that is broken. And that will be our focus. It won't be covering up seats.
1: Others, like Shadow Defence Minister James Patterson, are also opposed, arguing a potential carve-up of seats between the Conservative parties would be fraught with risk.
2: I think the Liberal Party is at its best when it aspires to represent all Australians, and every Australian should have the opportunity to vote Liberal or National, and we should provide that opportunity by running candidates in every single seat. I am not interested in dividing the spoils with another political party 2 years out from the election and, frankly, hitching our wagon to their brand with all the risks that that entails between now and then.
3: I will continue to campaign against the three right-wing parties.
1: And for the Prime Minister, that campaign has been handed fresh ammunition.
3: That says it all about the way that the once mainstream Liberal Party has become just a fringe party, almost giving up 2 years before an election is held.
1: And Anthony Albanese isn't alone in that view. The seemingly short-lived proposal from the Member for Barker and Shadow Minister Tony Passon, a sign of desperation, says former Liberal Party strategist, now political commentator, Tony Barry from the Redbridge Group.
4: It read as a terms of surrender rather than a political strategy. It's difficult to think of anything that was more transparently about saving his own political seat. On our polling, Barker would be one of the first seats to fall to One Nation. So it seemed like naked self-interest.
1: Yeah, Angus Taylor has come out already and said there is no plan, but how likely is it that people would nonetheless be seriously countenancing proposals like that inside both parties at the moment?
4: Well, the storied lead was he's Angus Taylor's close confidant and numbers man, so that gives you some insight as to those closest to the leader and what they're thinking. But all it does is just send a message that this is a surrender rather than a fight, and voters will assess that accordingly. And they'll just sort of see, well, there's no difference between the two parties, so they may as well go for the original rather than the Xerox of the Xerox.
5: Tony Barry from the Redbridge Group, ending that report by Nick Grimm. I'm Andy Park. Thanks for listening to The World Today on ABC Radio across Australia and on ABC Listen. Overseas now, and Iran and the United States are once again trading fire. Iran says the Strait of Hormuz is closed. U.S. President Donald Trump complained the peace talks were dragging on too long. The U.S. Defense Secretary has even gone so far as to say the U.S. is prepared to negotiate with bombs. Rachel Mealy.
6: Donald Trump says Iran has taken too long to make a deal.
7: They should sign their deal. It's a good deal. It doesn't give them the right to have a nuclear weapon. In fact, it totally prohibits them from ever having a nuclear weapon. And we should

0: today, in case you don't turn on your television set, and we'll see what happens with the deal. We're really close to a deal, but they keep tapping us along. They keep playing us for suckers.
1: The U.S. Central Command, which directs America's military, posted on social media saying it targeted Iranian military surveillance capabilities, communication systems, and air defense sites in the latest round of strikes. In response, Iran's top military command closed the Strait of Hormuz and warned that all vessels, including oil tankers and commercial ships, would be attacked. Iranian media is reporting that Iran struck the US Fifth Fleet base in Bahrain using drones, and its foreign ministry has accused the US of, quote, damaging the diplomatic process through the contradictory messages it sends. Defense Secretary Pete Hegseth was rigid in his response.
2: President Trump, he's willing to go back and fight as necessary, but has given Iran an open hand to make this deal. It's right there. They have that chance. They're choosing to play games. They're choosing to tap. If they want to tap, then the president will turn to the War Department. If we need to negotiate with bombs, we'll negotiate with bombs. And we're very good at it.
1: Colonel Mark Kansian is a senior defense advisor at the Center for Strategic and International Studies and a veteran of the U.S. Marine Corps. He says a resumption of hostilities won't give either side the upper hand.
3: Well, it's going to hurt both sides. The Iranians will be hurt by the airstrikes themselves. Previous hostilities, the United States and Israel were hitting about 600 targets a day. And although we haven't seen much of that because of the Iranian clampdown on the internet, that has done severe damage to their economy and their military. On the other hand, President Trump and the rest of the world are hurting because of oil prices and the possibility of rationing in some countries. So it's bad for both countries, and both countries are really hoping that the other one blinks first.
1: Colonel Kansian says the downing of a U.S. Apache helicopter this week was notable because it showed Iran's capability was better than the West had believed.
3: It appears that the Iranians may have had some help from Russia. Russia took the Iranian Shahed drones and then adapted them, made some of them maneuverable, and it's possible that that technology has come back to Iran so they can now hit moving targets like helicopters and like ships.
4: Retired U.S. Colonel Mark Kansian, ending that report by Rachel Mealy. The Northern Ireland capital of Belfast has seen a second night of unrest following a brutal stabbing attack earlier in the week. Police fired water cannons on protesters who gathered north of the city, throwing rocks and setting fire to buildings. But the scenes were calmer than the previous night. The family of a man left seriously injured after the attack has called for an end to the violence, as the alleged perpetrator, a Sudanese refugee, appeared for the first time in court. Barbara Miller reports.
5: Young men in balaclavas and black hoodies lobbing rocks at police are met with water cannon. It's a cat and mouse game that plays out in Northern Ireland most summers. But the ferocity of the riots in and around Belfast earlier in the week in response to a vicious attack allegedly carried out by a Sudanese refugee has shocked even hardened residents of a city which was at the forefront of three decades of brutal sectarian violence known as the Troubles.
6: Reminds me of the bad old days, you know.
5: While the Troubles pitted Catholics against Protestants, it's immigrants who are the target of this week's violence. Some have been burned out of their homes. This young Ukrainian woman had a lucky escape.
7: It was terrifying, you know. I was with my dog at the house, so I had to, like, escape through the back door.
5: When I was in Belfast a year ago after riots broke out in the small town of Ballymena following the arrest of two Romanian teens over the alleged sexual assault of a young girl, a list was circulating of homes where migrants lived. This week in Belfast, there's also a hit list of addresses doing the rounds. The police force is warning that sharing that information may be a criminal offence and has beefed up security outside some of the premises.
8: The past 3 days since Monday has brought pain to my heart and tears to my eyes.
5: Jane Morris is a former Deputy Speaker of the Northern Ireland Assembly and was one of the architects of the Good Friday Agreement of 1998, which officially ended the Troubles.
8: I was born and bred in Belfast, and obviously, there were the days of the Troubles that I lived through. I was a teenager when they started, but that was so long ago. And this

0: horrific things we're witnessing is just shocking.
1: The violence has been condemned by the UK Prime Minister Keir Starmer and his Secretary of State for Northern Ireland, Hilary Benn.
2: Nothing can justify the violence that we saw on the streets of Northern Ireland with masked thugs.
1: From the leader of the opposition Conservatives, Kemi Badenoch, a call for calm too, albeit with a nod to the immigration debate that is the backdrop to this violence.
3: People have a right to be angry. I am angry. And people have the right to expect their politicians to secure our borders. But no one has a right to burn families out of their homes or to burn public property and attack the police.
1: The 30-year-old Sudanese refugee charged with attempted murder has been named as Hadi Aladid and remanded in custody after a brief appearance in a Belfast court. His alleged victim, 44-year-old Stephen Ogilvy, has lost an eye and suffered other significant injuries to his face, neck and back. Mr. Ogilvy's family has released a statement saying they're disgusted by the scenes that unfolded after the attack. The family said many migrants had made a deeply valuable contribution to Northern Ireland and they called for peaceful protest. With what's known as marching season, always a time of increased tension, heading towards its annual peak, the country is holding its breath.
4: Barbara Miller there. The 2026 World Cup, hosted across Mexico, Canada and the US, kicks off tomorrow. But as teams, including the Socceroos, finalise their preparations, a geo- and socio-political cloud hangs over the tournament. The deputy editor of ABC Sport, Amanda Shalala, is in Mexico City ahead of the opening match and she joins me. Amanda, the FIFA president held a press conference earlier to sort of defending the way the governing body was handling some of the issues plaguing the World Cup, sort of dismissing some of those complaints too. What did Gianni Infantino have to say?
5: Andy, he had plenty to say. He spoke to the media for over an hour here in Mexico City, and around half of that was just a monologue delivered to us, telling us all his thoughts on everything. And unprompted, he did hit on what he called the three big hot topics that have dominated a lot of discussions in the lead up to this World Cup: tickets, visas, and Iran. On ticket prices, there's been so much criticism on FIFA. This will be the most expensive World Cup in history. There have been a handful of tickets available at the base price of $60, but most are in the hundreds to thousands to tens of thousands of dollars range. And they're also being resold on marketplace platforms. And there are tickets going for hundreds of thousands. In one silly case, a ticket to the final is listed for $2 million. And FIFA does take a cut of those sales as well. So he really defended that and was saying that it's all about supply and demand. We have huge demand and we need to make this money. This is our cash cow, essentially. He didn't use those exact words, but this is the way we make all our money to then fund everything for football in the whole world in the intervening 4 years. On visas, he essentially said, you know, we don't have the power to decide who goes in and out of the US. So just, you know, take it easy on that front. And he spoke about Iran as well. There were a lot of concerns over whether they would be able to get into the US. In the end, they have opted to have their base camp in Mexico, in Tijuana. They'll fly in and out of the US on match days at some point. Iran was threatening maybe to not even send the team here. So on all of these issues, he said FIFA has done their best and ultimately everyone just needs to understand that they've done whatever they could to get us to this point.
6: We try, we'll discuss, we'll speak, we'll see. Maybe sometimes it's good as well to just, you know, chill, relax. Believe me when I tell you, or don't believe me if you don't want, but we try always to find solutions. But then we need to respect that we are not the kings of the world who can rule over governments and police forces.
4: FIFA President Gianni Infantino there telling people to more or less take a chill pill over the issues around the World Cup across the Americas. Amanda, there have obviously been dramas away from the pitch, but let's talk about the pitch itself. How have the Socceroos been preparing?
5: So the Socceroos are based in Oakland in the California, San Francisco Bay area. They'll have their first game against Turkey in Vancouver this weekend. Perfect time for Australians, 2 p.m. Eastern, Sunday afternoon. afternoon kickoff. Everything's been going pretty well for the Australians. They had those two warm-up matches against Mexico.

0: and then Switzerland as well. Perhaps a little bit underwhelming in both of them. So I don't think the Socceroos are going to set the world on fire. They're not going to be playing brilliant, attacking, entertaining football, at least not for the full 90 minutes. They're going to try and scrap and fight their way through, but it'll be really tough for them against Turkey this weekend. The Europeans will probably go into this one as the favourites. They've got a very strong side.
1: The ABC's Deputy Sports Editor, Amanda Shalala. The animated film Finding Nemo made clownfish and the Great Barrier Reef, for that matter, international icons back in 2003. So when one clownfish took up residence on a reef off the North Queensland tropical island of Magnetic Island, locals were delighted. But then, like a mystery from the movie itself, it was gone, with locals left feeling that something was fishy. James Tugwell.
2: It was a flicker in the water. Only 2 centimetres long, but bright and distinct. In 2022, a small clownfish turned up in Jeffrey Bay on Magnetic Island off Townsville, and local diver Lawrence Scheel watched it grow up.
3: It was very rare to get one settling on Magnetic Island because it was so far inshore, and the locals have been enjoying it. They called him Nemo, or Island Nemo, because it was such a commodity that we finally have a Nemo now, and that's really special.
2: But a few weeks ago, Island Nemo disappeared. Just 2 weeks earlier, unbeknown to Mr. Scheel at the time, 2 snorkelers had pinpointed the fish's location when they uploaded a photo to citizen scientist app iNaturalist.
3: The timing is the most suspicious thing. Like, this Nemo has survived major flooding events, multiple cyclones, multiple heat waves and bleaching events. Like, when he was taken, it was calm conditions. There's no disturbance event that would have taken him out. And because there were 2 instances of him being put online at the same time he disappeared, the community has come to the conclusion that's too coincidental.
2: Mr. Scheel thinks Island Nemo was poached. Morgan Pratchett, a professor of marine biology and aquaculture at James Cook University, says it's a likely conclusion.
4: The commercial harvest of clownfish is pretty low these days because they can be bred in captivity. But there's every possibility that a recreational person with a home aquarium might have taken it.
2: Professor Pratchett believes more work needs to be done to understand the extent of the illegal poaching of fish and coral. He says the threat to coral is far more serious because it's often more valuable and is easier for poachers to access. The Queensland government allows up to 190 tonnes of coral to be harvested and exported from the Great Barrier Reef each year. The European Union, meanwhile, has banned some Australian coral species from being imported.
4: Australia is not sufficiently demonstrating that the ongoing harvest is sustainable, and so they just refuse, which is their right, to accept that product.
2: Even still, he says some of the banned species are still showing up overseas. Back to the use of the iNaturalist app, Dr. Adam Smith believes it's a helpful tool. He's the CEO of Reef Ecologic, which specialises in coral reef science. He's entered more than 20,000 observations into the database and is encouraging others to use it too.
5: iNaturalist has a fail-safe so that if you saw a rare and endangered species, then your geolocation will be blurred and it won't be accurate. It will be to the nearest kilometre. So that's to stop people taking advantage of those rare sightings and harvesting, for example, an anemone or an anemone fish.
2: Local diver Lawrence Scheel says it's little comfort. Island Nemo didn't meet the endangered classification, so its location was available on the app.
3: We're very worried for the future of what else local species here targeted, or what else if someone posts the coordinates for these sensitive or vulnerable species, what else is going to be missing from here?
1: Magnetic Island resident Lawrence Scheel, ending that story by James Tugwell. And that's all from the World Today team this Thursday. Thanks for your company. Hope you can join me at the same time tomorrow. I'm Andy Park. Bye for now.

0: with James O'Loughlin.
1: On 702 ABC Sydney and across ABC New South Wales.
2: Great to have your company. If you're just joining us, I just had to interrupt Susan, who was telling us about how much money you save on dishwashing tablets if you do your own washing up rather than use a dishwasher, and I heartily endorse that. Coming up in the program in a moment, we are going to talk about the secrets, if there are any, to travelling in groups, whether they be groups of two, perhaps with a friend or a romantic partner, bigger groups that you know of friends, and those groups, you know, part of an organised tour or whatever, where you don't know any of them. And what are the pros and cons of travelling in a group? Is it true that it is the ultimate test of any relationship, whether you can travel together, because it's so much more intense than just hanging out together? You're going to make every decisions from dawn to dusk and beyond about, you know, where you go for breakfast and what time you have breakfast and whether you go to the museum first or walk through the park first and a million other things. So we'll talk about that in a minute, but love to hear your thoughts on 0467 922 702 or the phone 1300 222 702. And big excitement, in an hour the Angels will be in to play live a song that was voted the 12th best Australian song of all time in the Triple J Top 100, released in 1976, wasn't a hit at all. It's called Am I Ever Going to See Your Face Again? That was released 50 years ago. The Angels will be in an hour to play it. Let's begin, though, with the latest news headlines. Very good afternoon, Adam Story.
3: Afternoon, James. New South Wales Police has accepted all recommendations from a review that found bullying, discrimination and sexual harassment were at unacceptable levels within the force. The Police Commissioner, Mal Lanyon, says the force has adopted the report's 29 recommendations in full. Convicted gang rapist Mohammed Scaff and two others have been arrested for alleged involvement in a drug syndicate. Scaff was released on parole in 2021 after he and his brother Bilal were convicted of six gang rapes more than two decades ago. And the US President Donald Trump says he could launch further strikes on Iran if it doesn't sign an agreement to end the war. The US military has now announced it's completed what it's calling self-defense strikes that targeted Iranian military surveillance capabilities, communication systems and air defense sites. There'll be more news at 2 o'clock.
2: Thank you very much, Adam. Just, you're a wise man. Do you have any experience traveling in groups, either little groups or big groups? And if so, any thoughts on how to survive it?
3: No, I've never done the big group.
2: Little groups, though?
3: Yeah. Little groups, and we got along. It was all fine.
2: Yeah. Okay.
3: Yeah. I think
2: a little bit of time apart every day.
3: Yeah, exactly. Yeah. A little bit of me time is very important. And everyone was happy with that.
2: You have to manage that politely. Like, you have to manage it so it feels like a win for everyone, not I'm sick of you and I need a break.
3: Yeah, basically.
2: Yeah.
3: Yeah. I think we sensed it in each other.
2: Yes. Yeah, I have a very similar story.
3: But like, the big group, no, I could think of nothing worse.
2: Yeah.
3: I wouldn't survive.
2: I'm with you. We won't go in one together. Thank you very much, Adam.
3: No Kentucky tours for us.
2: That's right, no Kentucky tours. Well, that's what we're going to talk about at the moment, and that is travelling in groups and with others. I think normally, not always, people travel alone, but often people travel with a partner, and that seems idyllic, but then you realise you're spending about six times as much time together as you normally do, and you have to agree on every single decision. Sometimes there's a group of friends, four, five, six. That makes agreeing on decisions surely even harder, and timetables and whatever. But then people say it was great, but then was it great? Then there's a big group where you don't know people, like a tour. And as my dad said, there's always one, James, and you always know who they are on the first morning when the tour guide says, meet in the hotel lobby at 8 a.m. and there's always one who's not there at 8 a.m. And as soon as that happens, you know, James, that that person will be late to every single thing, and you've just got to accept that. So there's that as well. So we want to hear your experiences and tips, and I'll explain why in a moment, about travelling in groups. The text 0467 922

0: 702. Phone 1-300-222-702. And the why is this. Our wonderful producer, Ella, is leaving today. Today is her final day till next year. She's going travelling the world and she needs some tips. And I understand, Ella, you'll be doing it in a number of different groups. One with your romantic partner, one with a sibling. There'll probably be other groups along the way,
1: yeah,
0: right?
1: Yeah, and alone. Mm. But I might do a couple of tours. Mm. So pretty much every configuration I'll be trying out.
0: Now, you've travelled a lot before, with partners before?
1: Yeah, yeah. It's definitely made and broken.
0: Broken?
1: Relationships.
0: Broken.
1: Yeah, broken. Let's focus on that. Yeah,
0: that makes better radio, yeah, definitely.
1: Not so much with a romantic partner, but I went on a trip to Dublin once with two girls and it was the end of our friendship. Two days away, friendship was over.
0: 2 days?
1: 2 days.
0: Why?
1: There are a couple of reasons. Mm. One is that they were incredibly slow walkers.
0: Or they might say you're an incredibly quick walker.
1: But I'm not. Okay. I am objectively, look, James, I've consulted many people on this who've tested my walking speed. I'm not. I'm pretty average. Okay. And my thing is I've got plantar fasciitis, sore feet. It's made much worse by slow walking and ambling.
0: Oh, is it?
1: They didn't seem to care. And I think at a certain point they started doing it to spite me because they would actually go so slow that their momentum would kind of run out and they'd stop every couple of hundred metres.
0: Right. So it was mainly the walking that destroyed the relationship.
1: That and the fact that, you know, they just wanted to go shopping all day and go to the tourist spots. And I did that with them for the first day. And the second day I thought, oh, hey, I'd like to go see the countryside a little bit. And it was like I had betrayed our friendship by wanting to do something on my own. Mm. It's truly like the look in this girl's eyes were just, she was devastated. And yeah, I didn't understand it. So that was that. But yeah, I've had other experiences where it's made relationships. I mean, my partner now, we went to South America with each other after being together for about 6 months. And early on in the trip, I slipped and cut my foot open very badly.
0: And he took care of you?
1: He took such good care of me in really tricky conditions. Nice. I mean, we still went hiking in the Amazon and he's carrying my 30 different kinds of antibiotics and steroids and stuff. And yeah, it was amazing. But I think it's picking the right person and knowing who they are before you get into it.
0: Funnily, your first story resonated with me. Yeah. Lucy and I, my wife, went to Rome after we'd been together about 2 years in the late 90s. And Lucy is similar to the friends you were describing. Slow ambler, likes to look at everything, likes to go into every shop, more or less.
1: Which is fine.
0: Which is fine. It's just not me. I like to cover territory, see as much of the place as I can. And I think we were both getting very frustrated with it. No, I know we were both getting very frustrated. Oh, you want to go in that shop? Oh, no, that's fine. I'll just wait it here.
1: I'll wait. Oh, yeah. The waiting outside.
0: Passive aggressive move. I know. Yeah. And then after about a couple of hours of this, I think on our first day in Rome, and I had all these movies in my head of how idyllic it was going to be and how it would be skipping through the ruins, holding hands, whatever. She said, why don't we split up? And I went, what? 2 hours? She said, no,
1: already
0: I just meant
1: split up.
0: I just meant for a couple of hours. Why don't we split up for a couple of hours? We'll meet back at the hotel at 2 o'clock or whatever. And I initially was devastated because, you know, it wasn't like how the movie was playing in my head. And I went, oh, and I felt like, oh, this is terrible. It's not like I thought it's supposed to be, blah, blah, blah. And then it was unreal. We did it every day. We split up for 2 or 3 hours. We did our own thing. Then we'd hang out together for the rest
1: of
0: the day.
1: Meet for a wine or something.
0: Yeah. And it saved our relationship.
1: Yeah, right.
0: Yeah. So sometimes, so it was interesting, wasn't it? Because you have these ideas about what it should be like and you've got to get rid of all of them.
1: And I think maybe I'm a little bit afraid this time because I think the further you move on in your relationship, the quicker you might be to anger or let your emotions out, you know, get a bit irritable with each other. Mm. So I'd love some tips on that.
0: Yeah.
1: From people who might have been with their partners a bit longer than I have.
0: Yeah. Okay. So that's what we want to hear. We want to hear from people who've been traveling, Australia, overseas, weekend, 2 months with other people and all the different categories, partner, group of friends, tour where you don't know anyone, because you'll probably be doing all of them at different times on your trip, right? What are your experience? What happened? How did it go right? How did it go wrong? When it went wrong? How did you get over it, or did you not get over it? And maybe even boiling those tips down to a little bit of advice for Ella. The text 0467-922-702 and the phone 1300-222-702. Hi, Dimity.
2: Hello. How are you?
0: Good. What do you reckon?
2: Well, I have a wonderful experience to share that ticks all a lot of those boxes. I was in Kruger National Park in South Africa on a safari trip, but traveling by myself. So I think there would have been 12 to 15 people on this group for a few nights and days. And they mixed up the groups during the day, which was really good, just so into groups of four or five or something like that. And so I was always the extra one popping up. And on one day, I think it was actually over New Year's Eve, so it was either New Year's Eve or New Year's Day, and I was on the vehicle with just another couple. And I noticed a gleaming diamond ring on this girl's finger.
0: Really?
2: And he had proposed to her.
0: Ah.
2: And I was such a third wheel.
0: Oh, yeah, right. Right. Just not needed.
2: No, their romantic trip. Yeah. But otherwise, it was a really good way of mixing it up, and I met some great people. And I think I've mentioned before, on my birthday, it was my birthday there, and one of the tourists, the travellers said, oh, it's your birthday, Dimity. You can make all the decisions today.
0: Mm. Right. You know, that's nice. I mean, I think that is – thank you, Dimity. I think that is a good way of doing it. You know, it's saying you make all the decisions today, I'll make all the decisions tomorrow, because I think that is one of the most main stresses. And there are so many passive aggressive conversations had, aren't they, when you're traveling in a group. Oh, let's meet for breakfast at 8. Oh, perhaps, do you think 8:15 might be better? It could be, but I mean, 8's a good round time, isn't it? So people are trying to be so friendly, but they're also trying to get their own way. And that thing of, you know, it always feels, if you're a planning sort of person, that you know the exact best way to divvy up your day into little segments. We should go here, then we should go there, then we should have lunch there, then we should go back to the hotel for a little while or the Airbnb for a little while, then we should go there. And, of course, it's very hard then to imagine that other people might have very different views. So yes, are there bad ways? Are there good ways? Are there little did things go wrong for you traveling in a group, either a little group or a big group? And if so, what did you learn from the experience? That person isn't really a friend and you shouldn't really marry that person, or something else? The text 0467-922-702 and the phone 1300-222-702. Here's some advice.
3: This is my requirement for marriage, and this should be yours too. You need to take your partner to Europe. You need to go through customs and immigration, miss a train, sit down, have a cocktail, then there's no ice, go to your hotel, no air conditioning, sweat your balls off, and if you still love that person, you still want to marry that person at the end of the day, you found the one.
0: Yeah, that's good advice. Bill Murray, famous actor, had not dissimilar advice. His marriage advice is, take your partner, travel the world to remote places that are hard to reach, and if you're still in love with them upon your return, get married at the airport. That's interesting. Damien, what do you think?
4: I just want to give a tip.
0: Good.
4: As much as you're on holiday, so are the other people you're with.
0: Nice.
4: More than that, like, they need to understand that it's your holiday too. So,
0: yeah, that's very good, actually.
4: If everyone's on board with that, it's all good.
0: Yeah, no, I think that's good, because within that very simple part of advice is an acceptance that other people, everyone will have different priorities and different, you know, ways of attacking the day and different things they want to see and do, and you shouldn't assume that your way is the best way for them, right?
4: Exactly, mate.
0: You're very wise, Damien. Thank you very much for that. Travelling in groups, how do we survive it, particularly when the group is your romantic partner? The text 0467 922 702 and the phone 1300 222 702. Hi, Victoria.
5: Hi, how are you going?
0: Good, what do you think?
5: Well, my husband has learnt after many years that he just books the flights now when we travel, and I manage everything, where we go, what we do, and he's happy to go along with that. Sometimes he does get to say what he wants to do. But within like a 6 or 7 week trip,
0: yeah,
5: I will always book like a 10-day small group tour so that I actually get a break, so that I'm happy for someone just to tell me, we're going to have breakfast this time, we're going here this time, and they've organised the tickets. And that works really well for us.
0: But right.
5: That's us.
0: But you generally...
5: is a different thing.
0: You generally like that role of being in charge and doing the research and working out the train tickets and all that.
5: Yeah, I've just ended up having that role. But anyway, it's all good. And he doesn't have to worry about it, except he's always saying, what time did you say? Did you say 10 o'clock?
0: And do you...
5: And then I have to go back through all my notes.
0: Do you enjoy the same things, or do you have to build in some of his preferences into your itinerary? I think the line went bad. I don't think it was such a difficult question that the Victoria just bailed out. James, hi.
6: Hi, James.
0: Hi, what do you think?
6: Well, look, I've been on a few different trips, but I've taken school kids. I'm in the Snowy Valleys at a regional high school.
0: This is next level. This is next level.
6: Yeah. So these kids are 17, 18. They're in year 12.
0: Oh.
6: We've been doing it since 2003, interrupted by COVID, but we took them away last year, and I'm retired now. I don't go on them. I just do the fundraising. But it's amazing because they go to school for 6 hours a day, and then suddenly they're in a foreign country and they're living with each other for 24 hours a day. So they get to know each other a lot better. So friendships form, relationships form. But they go to places like they go to the dawn service at Vibretaneur, for Anzac Day. They go to Paris. They go to Rome. And
0: let me ask you this. Like, you're in charge, and...
6: Yep.
0: 17 and 18-year-olds aren't always known for their lack of rebelliousness. The frontal lobes, particularly in boys, are still forming, meaning they don't necessarily contemplate risk as the same way as fully grown adults are. It must be terrifying that they're going to sneak out and go to nightclubs and break the rules and get lost and all that. How do you deal with all that?
6: Well, you hopefully get them to sign something before they go to say that they're going to be very good.
0: Yeah, I'm sure that works.
6: And you manage them very well, and you also select them quite well. Because, you know, in the lobbies of these youth hostels, there are vending machines that sell all sorts of things for kids that would excite them, I suppose.
0: Mm, yeah, that's right. That's right. Well, yeah, I very much admire you. Is it at all relaxing for you, or are there a bit of anxiety and stress?
6: It's very hard work.
0: Yes.
6: But it's very rewarding.
0: Yes, I'm sure.
6: Into the future when kids who are now 30 or like the ones in 2003 are 40. So they really appreciate it. And we teach them how to travel as well. We make them buy their tickets on the metro, and when they're finished, they're prepared to travel in the future, and they know the risks.
0: Yeah, good on you, James. That's James who used to take groups of school kids overseas for weeks at a time. Well done. We're talking about travelling in groups and the good, the bad and the ugly about it, how your relationship and your friendships survive and in tours when you don't even know the people. The text is 0467. We'd love to hear your experiences and advice. Text 0467 922 702 and the phone 1300 222 702. Nesley, hi.
7: Hi there.
0: Hi, what do you think?
7: Well, my partner and I have travelled a lot over the years, and we've often travelled for long periods of time. So, we get tired of each other after a while, and also we get a bit, you know, frazzled at times, yeah. and friction arises. So what we do before we set out is we come up with a word, and often I think the last word was rewind. So when one of us is feeling like friction's about to start or we're starting to get annoyed with each other, we just say the word rewind, and it gives us a chance to just stop, take a breather.
0: Nice.
7: We have a reset and get on with it.
0: That's really good. Yeah. And the fact that it's not, you can just say the magic word, suddenly it takes you back to happier times and, you know, how it was probably quite a lighthearted discussion when you invented it and, you know, it takes you out of whatever the silly thing you're arguing about is.
7: That's right. And it also means that you're aware that you're about to get agitated. So we just, it just stops us both in our tracks.
0: Oh, I really like
7: and
0: that.
7: It works.
0: Ella? Make sure you have a code word for people to, so you can, you know, acknowledge when you, someone just, Ella just said, don't make it screw you, make it something nice. Like we used to have one for the girls when they're fighting, it was drop the banana being the argument. And whenever anyone said drop the banana, you know, it sort of dissolved all the tension. Simon, hi.
8: Nice to talk to you.
0: You too. Go ahead.
8: I actually worked as a tour guide for 8 years in Asia, and I also trained tour guides as well. And the thing that we spent the most time on training tour guides was group dynamics. So how not, you know, not what's where and all that sort of stuff and the history of stuff, which is important, but group dynamics was the most important thing we actually taught them in terms of, you know, handling different personality types in the group, you know, handling people with culture shock, which was a big issue in Asia where I worked. And it was really fascinating because people's personalities change when they go on holidays and they're immersed in a different culture they mightn't have seen before. And they have different reactions, and some people get scared, some people embrace it, some people get resentful to other people in the group. And it was, you know, I led 87 trips in Asia and each one was completely different from them.
0: Tell me about that. That's fascinating. Tell me about how people get resentful of others, like someone who seems to be more popular or something.
8: Yeah. It's like a defense mechanism. So, you know, some people, you know, they might be the most popular person in their group at home, and suddenly they come along and there's a really handsome guy or a really attractive lady in the group and sort of, you know, really magnetic personality, and you have a group member's magnet sort of, you know, gravitate towards them and ostracize other people who might be a little bit more socially awkward.
0: Right.
8: So as a tour guide, you've got to keep those socially awkward people involved.
0: How do you do that?
8: Just, you know, spend time with them and show that you care, basically. Show that you're interested in them having a good time just as much as everyone else who's on the trip.
0: Yeah.
8: Because everyone's paid the same amount of money. They're entitled to the same level of service, right?
0: Yeah.
8: You know, and just sort of being human about it and being adaptable in your own personality to what other people are feeling. I mean, I actually had a married couple break up on a trip.
0: Oh, wow.
8: Which was really awkward. She went home and he didn't. And by no joke, by the end of the trip, he had actually got involved with someone else on the trip.
0: Oh, wow.
8: Which was really awkward for the group, right? Everyone felt a little bit weird about that. But, again, you can't sort of throw them off the trip. Mm. They paid their money and they make their own decisions. But
0: Well, can I ask your opinion of this? I've only been on one group tour in my life when I was 19. It was around Outback Australia. And one of the two tour guides had a fling with one of the fellow guests, and I remember feeling, you know, good on them in a way, but also feeling like, well, this feels a bit wrong, and they're their own little group now, and he's supposed to be a tour guide.
8: Yeah, that definitely happens, particularly in groups with younger adults. And everyone's sort of a lot more chance of being single, and they're out to have a party and a good time. I actually had a thing where I used to say to the tour guides I was training, look, you know, I'm a realist. I know this is probably going to happen from time to time, but my advice is wait until the last two nights of the trip.
0: Yeah, nice.
8: Because if you do it on night one or night two and you're shown to give extra attention to someone who you're having a bit of a fling with, the other group are going to pick up on that and they're not going to be happy with it. So,
0: yeah.
8: You know, pick your time.
0: Yeah, that was fascinating, Simon. Really nice to talk to you. I agree with you. It must have been so interesting learning about all that group dynamic behaviour. Thanks so much for your call. Jackie, g'day. What do you think about travelling with others? Hi, Jackie.
9: Oh, hi. Sorry.
0: That's all right. Go ahead.
9: I've just been listening intently. Well, my husband and I have been together 35 years. Mm. And

0: We only travel pretty much exclusively as a couple. I'm a former travel agent, so I love organizing the trips for us. And I'm also a former marriage counselor. So my take on it is that, yes, I agree with the former caller that our personalities do tend to change when we travel. And it opens up, parts of ourselves that are really appealing, in fact, when we're learning and discovering things. And I found it's been fantastic for our marriage to travel as a couple. And I'm definitely not one of those that likes to compromise too much in a group. So when we travel together, we tend to agree on what we want to do. We like the same foods, we like the same experiences, and it just makes for a very smooth trip for us.
1: Yeah, oh, that's nice. That's an aspirational story. Thank you very much, Jackie. Hi, Megan.
2: Hi, James.
1: Hi, go ahead.
2: A few years ago, I went on a camping trip to the Kimberley with five friends, and we were a group of 20 altogether. And they were all much more outgoing and open and friendly. I tend to hold back a bit to form a view, but they were just really outgoing, very friendly, sunny people. And we got on this bus with 15 other people we didn't know, and they were so warm and so open and so welcoming right from the very beginning, that it totally set the tone for the whole 2 weeks of the camping trip. So it was all delightful.
1: Oh, good. Another
2: But
1: good
2: it was
1: story.
2: really them, their outgoingness, I think, that, caused that to happen in that way.
1: Well, you probably need the right mix of people who are very outgoing and people who are less outgoing. If everyone was very outgoing, it could be too much.
2: Yeah, probably. But that was, yeah, they were very warm, and they were pretty sensitive as well. And we didn't hang around in a group all the time. Everybody moved around the bus every day and sat in different places and with different people, but it was really lovely. I was very happy to be with them.
1: Yeah, nice. Oh, that's great, Megan. Thank you very much. Gary, hi, what do you think?
3: Hi, I used to work as a tour guide also, but I used to do 42-day tours, driving groups of 15 all around Australia. And I noticed a phenomenon that happened almost every single group. And that was that the first week or up to 2 weeks even, people are really lovely to each other. Then weeks three and four, they start to get a bit narky and form their own little cliques. Week five, there's open hostility. And week six, just horrendous. You can't wait for the trip to end because everyone hates each other's guts.
1: Oh, wow.
3: This happened almost every single trip. I wish I'd had Simon's training, who you just had on, because that would have been helpful. But yeah, I can only think of one or two groups that stayed friendly and lovely for the entire trip.
1: Gosh, that's interesting. That's so interesting, isn't it?
3: Yeah, it's just, and you got to the point where you dreaded the last week of the trip. Oh, no, I know how this is going to be.
1: And I wonder if it had kept going longer, whether they would have come out the other side of that. You know what I mean? It would have got good again.
3: Yeah,
1: I
3: I
1: don't
3: don't
1: know.
3: know.
1: Or they would have, it just would have got even more Lord of the Flies-like, and they all would have attacked each other. Oh, that's fascinating. Thank you so much for that. Look, thank you to everyone who called in about travelling in groups. Ella, got some good tips. Yeah, two thumbs up. That's excellent. Coming up after the news, Gary Kennedy will be in with some food safety news. If you've got any questions or queries about how to keep various things in the world of food safe, whether it's dangerous to eat this or whatever, let us know. You can call them in now, actually, on 1300 222 702, or text 0467 922 702. And at 2:30, don't go anywhere, because we will be hearing from,
4: am I ever gonna see your face again?
1: Believe it or not, that song was released 50 years ago. The Angels will be in to play it for you.

0: Tom Story with ABC News. The states and territories have accused the federal government of pushing ahead with changes to the NDIS that did not align with agreements made earlier this year. National Disability Affairs reporter Naz Campanella has more.
1: Today in the Senate inquiry, a joint statement by the state and territory governments has been read out, and it says that they were never going to be able to provide like-for-like services to people who were kicked off the NDIS, and that what's happening now is, in a sense, inconsistent with the agreements that were reached in January. They are concerned that the way things are going and the proposals in this legislation has the potential to either only be able to deliver fragmented services to people with disability outside of the NDIS or no services at all.
0: The federal government says it's watching the inquiry closely and its reforms have been carefully considered. A review into the country's largest police force has found bullying and discrimination are rampant and a toxic boys' culture has been allowed to fester. The findings from the independent review into New South Wales police have been published after an ABC investigation last year. It found 30% of more than 5,000 surveys said they had been bullied at work in the past 5 years. 18% reported being verbally abused or threatened. The Police Commissioner, Mal Lanyon, says the force has adopted the report's 29 recommendations in full.
2: Being a police officer is challenging. Dealing with the situations that our police do on the street is challenging. I want them to have an environment within their workplace when they're at work that they are safe and supported. We have already started a lot of work in relation to the recommendations. Some of that work was ongoing long before the report was finalised.
0: Convicted gang rapist Mohammed Scaff and two others allegedly involved in a drug syndicate have been arrested. Scaff was released on parole in 2021 after he and his brother Bilal were convicted of 6 gang rapes more than 2 decades ago. Detective Chief Inspector Jeff Walsh says the 42-year-old man was arrested at a Greenacre home last night alongside another man and woman.
3: The whole syndicate over the period, we got 1.3 kilos back. Of drug being cocaine, and the $200,000 cash we located in one of the houses in Greenacre is obviously quite substantial, and that money obviously we're going to be alleging is proceeds of crime.
0: Labor stalwart Gareth Evans has suggested it's not in Australia's national interest to remain committed to the AUKUS submarine agreement. The former foreign minister in the Hawke and Keating governments has appeared before a public inquiry probing the AUKUS pact. Mr Evans has expressed doubts Australia will get the submarines promised under the agreement.
4: There's been, from the very beginning, zero certainty of the timely delivery of the 8 promised AUKUS boats. And every piece of evidence now available on the public record reinforces scepticism as to whether any of them will be delivered on time or indeed at all.
0: Economists say motorists can expect to see an increase in fuel prices when the excise discount expires at the end of the month, but believe Australia is better prepared to deal with further price shocks. The federal government temporarily halved the fuel excise by around 26 cents per litre in response to soaring global oil prices caused by the war in the Middle East. The Prime Minister hasn't ruled out an extension, saying the government will continue to monitor prices in the coming weeks. Dr. Luke Hartigan from the University of Sydney says Australia has secured more fuel reserves since the start of the war.
5: We have excess supply now. Our stocks are quite high. We've been able to secure supply from alternative sources such as Canada, the United States, Mexico, places where we usually wouldn't buy oil from before.
0: In sport, Socceroos teammates have dismissed injury concerns for Moa Touré ahead of Australia's opening World Cup match against Turkey. The star striker missed training but was seen at the training ground for the team photo prior to the team's warm-up. Left-wing back Jordan Boss says if Touré was unable to play, there would be other options.
6: So I think, you know, we have other players as well that can also play striker and stuff. But, yeah, obviously to have Mo is really nice for us.
0: Meanwhile, the Somali World Cup referee who was denied entry into the US has received a hero's welcome on his return home. Omar Artan was said to be the first referee from Somalia to officiate at a World Cup, but he was denied entry at Miami International Airport this week over unspecified vetting concerns. And the New York Knicks have recorded the biggest comeback in NBA Finals history to move within one win of ending a 53-year title drought. They came from 29 points down to beat San Antonio 107-106 in Game 4 at Madison Square Garden. Scattered showers and isolated thunderstorms across the northeastern quarter this afternoon, to rain about the northwestern slopes. There's the chance of showers across the central, west and the southeast. The chance of a shower in Sydney this afternoon, partly cloudy tomorrow with a top of 20, partly cloudy on Saturday and 23. It's 2:05.
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9: Great to have your company. Coming up later this hour, the Angels will be in to play a song that is 50 years old. It's hard to believe it's 50 years old. Am I ever going to see your face again? Not a hit at all when it was first released in 1976, but last year was voted the 12th best Aussie song of all time in the Triple J Top 100 of Australian songs. So, yeah, they'll be in to play that and one of their other big hits after 2:30. Very excited about that. But first, also excited, Kerry Kendi from Correct Food Systems. He knows everything about food safety and he's here. G'day, Gary.
10: G'day, James.
9: Thanks for coming in.
10: No problem.
9: You like the Angels?
10: Can I say yes?
9: You can.
10: Yeah. I've actually, my two brothers and I are all very different, and the only time we've ever all turned up to the same gig was to see the Angels at Maroubra Seals.
9: Really?
10: Yes.
9: Well, they're about to embark on another tour. They're playing in Hornsby tomorrow night. So maybe maybe you want to go again?
10: Look, my cousin, who's the panel beater from Panania, that was his wedding song. He made his wife dance to it, "Am I Ever Going to See Your Face Again?" Nice. Which is inappropriate as it's about a breakup. But yes, that was...
9: Well, it's actually about a death.
10: Yes.
9: It was written about someone who died, although it doesn't have the somber kind of melody of that.
10: No.
9: It's very upbeat.
10: Yes, and my cousin's, that was his wedding dance.
9: Yeah,
10: it was
9: right.
10: To the Angels.
9: That's quite funny, isn't it?
10: Yes.
9: The answer's probably yes. Am I ever going to see your face again?
10: Well, yes, we just got married. I'd hope so. You just got married.
9: Yeah, it's very likely. You want to start with, well, now we want to hear any questions you've got from about the wonderful world of food safety. 0467 922 702 is the text and the phone 1300 222 702. But you want to tell us a bit about seafood?
10: Well, yeah, this is a topic we mentioned last year and there's been an update on it. From the 1st of July this year, we're going to adopt Australia-wide a regulation that's already in the Northern Territory.
9: Mm.
10: And it's when you go into a food service space, so restaurant, cafe, that sort of business, from the 1st of July, they have to tell you where the seafood is from. So we're talking fish and we're also talking mollusks, so things like octopus and oysters, but also crustacea like prawns and lobster. Mm. And they have to say whether it's Australian or whether it's imported or whether it's mixed, which means it comes from
9: a bit of both. And is that a good thing? And if so, why?
10: It was brought in because things like barramundi, which is an Australian native fish, is now grown in Vietnam.
9: Mm.
10: And things like prawns, people not sure where they are. And there's some, the public is a little suspicious of some seafood from overseas.
9: Mm.
10: So it was brought in to allay fears as to where it comes from.
9: And when you say the public is somewhat suspicious of seafood that comes from overseas, is that with good cause or not?
10: Yeah, some of the rules in some overseas countries is not as great as here.
9: Mm.
10: And there's also, you know, everyone says we prefer to buy Australian.
9: Yeah.
10: And so now with seafood, and this is not just, you know, on the menu. So if it's to the extent if you say, I have a Caesar salad, then you don't. But if you said it's a Caesar salad with anchovies, as from the 1st of July, you'll have to say where the anchovies are from.
9: Oh, will you?
10: Yes.
9: On the menu?
10: On the menu. Or, and if it's on...
9: On the menu.
10: On the menu.
9: So a Caesar salad, by the way, the anchovies are from Turkey, for example.
10: Yep, or Spanish or where they are. Yeah. So on something like a prawn cocktail, you'll have to say where the prawns are from. Are they Australian? Are they imported? Or are they mixed and could come from anywhere?
9: Right. So I suppose the hope is that that will encourage more restaurants to buy local produce because they'll... But then they might go for the Turkish stuff because it sounds exotic.
10: Well, in some cases there's a premium. For example, Alaskan king crab, you know, carries a premium and, you know, Spanish sardines carry a premium. So you can also say the place it comes from, even to the extent of, you know, some barramundi comes from Humpty Doo in the Northern Territory. You can say it's Humpty Doo barramundi, and that's acceptable as well.
9: Okay.
10: So you can say a very – like you can say Coffin Bay oysters if they get the oysters from South Australia.
9: Mm.
10: So you can be quite specific or

0: can just say it's Australian or it's imported or it's mixed. So on things like a fish finger, you know, a fish nugget, fish rissoles, things like that, where they come from everywhere, you'd probably see you can put M or mixed or I or imported or A or Australian, or you can say the specific name. So this also includes websites. So if you log on to a website for a restaurant or you're hiring a caterer, they're also legally obliged to have it up on their website. So if you're choosing where to go and you want to eat more Australianness, if that word exists, in your seafood, you can check it on the website from the 1st of July. Australia-wide, this is.
1: Okay. Well, the march of empowering the consumer with better information keeps on. Now, I want to let you decide, Gary. We have a Christmas ham question.
0: Yes.
1: Couldn't be further from the time unless it was Christmas in July. Like
0: or Christmas last year.
1: Yeah, maybe. Still worried. A salami question or a licking the bowl with raw eggs question. Which would you like to start with?
0: Let's do the salami one because I was talking to two salami manufacturers this week.
1: Were you really?
0: The rules on salamis are really, really quite hard. And, yeah, I've been talking to two salami people this week who...
1: Salami people. What sort of rules are so hard?
0: Basically because salami is raw meat. Salami is not cooked. So you've got to ferment or acidify or do something to salami so some of the naturally present microorganisms don't grow and kill. And we've had cases in Australia in the past, years ago, where salami actually killed people. And one of the bugs that we've got to worry about is a bug called E. coli, Escherichia coli, which is in the intestinal tracts of nearly every animal.
1: Okay.
0: But you and I have strains of it inside us. And there are some really rare strains that can actually kill. And last year in January, some people may remember all the salad mixes like coleslaw and shredded salad all got pulled off the supermarkets in Australia. And that's because a lettuce tested positive for this rare strain.
1: A lettuce tested positive.
0: Which meant all the lettuce in the whole of Australia. Because there is a possibility, particularly if you're really old or really sick or very young, this can kill you. So the rare strains are there, and that's why the laws on salamis are particularly hard. Because most salamis are just fermented raw meat. They're relying on the bugs, the starter culture that you put in, a bit like yogurt. You put a starter culture into the meat and it ferments and produces acid, and the acid stops the E. coli growing.
1: Wow. Who has tested positive? Some East German runners, Ben Johnson, and a lettuce. Who would have thought? we have to be careful how many times we say salami because you've said it so often. It's getting to, you know, when words become meaningless?
0: Yes.
1: And it's salami's almost becoming meaningless to me. But
0: we could call it, the term in industry is UCFM.
1: UCFM.
0: Mm-hmm. Which is, it's...
1: Does it stand for something?
0: Yes, it does. It's just talking about what U is. It's comminuted fermented meat. Uncooked, comminuted, which is a nice fancy word for minced, fermented meat, UCFM.
1: All right, Seth, have you got a question about uncooked something?
0: Comminuted fermented meat.
1: Yes.
2: Yeah, I mean, after all that conversation, I don't think I want to eat salami anymore. No. So here's my question. I mean, if you buy a whole salami and you put it in the fridge and you kind of cut it a little bit at a time, I'm curious, one, how long that lasts, as opposed to if you go to the deli and they've sliced the salami up, you take it home, I often think that it stays a lot longer than most things in the fridge, which might last 4 or 5 days because it's been fermented or because it's been smoked or whatever. But should I be, what sort of timing are we talking about for both?
0: If we're talking a whole salami and I'd say, don't get it wet and keep it covered. You know, keep it in the plastic wrap or whatever you've got it in, or put it inside one of those snap lock plastic boxes. A salami will last months.
1: Months?
0: Months before you keep it dry. When you get it wet, suddenly when it's wetter, things can grow wet. So keep it dry and put it, you know, put it in a plastic wrap or plastic box. Yeah, the salami keep for months. And he's right, the sliced product does last longer from the deli because it is fermented and dry and fairly safe. So, yes, it does last much longer than things like sliced ham and pate and other things we buy in the deli because it, you know, Australia, because the rules are so hard, we probably have the safest salami in the world here.
1: If you do actually get it wet and dip it in your tea or something, how long should you eat it within?
0: Oh, if you get it wet, it's that old 2 hour, 4 hour.
1: Oh, okay.
0: Yep.
1: Yeah, things change dramatically. Thank you very much, Seth. Now our licking the cake bowl question from Gay. Hi, Gay.
3: Oh, hi.
1: Go ahead.
3: Okay, thank you. I was just wondering, Gary, I mean, it's been a rite of passage for us, everyone, for years, decades, that when Mum's cooking a cake, you lick the bowl and lick the spoon, and it's most times, 9 times out of 10, it's had
0: to last much longer than things like sliced ham and pate and other things we buy in the deli because it, you know, Australia, because the rules are so hard, we probably have the safest salami in the world here.
1: If you do actually get it wet and dip it in your tea or something, how long should you eat it within?
0: Oh, if you get it wet, it's that old 2 hour, 4 hour.
1: Oh, okay.
0: Yep.
1: Yeah, things change from

0: What do you think about that? I've never thought about the raw egg part of it.
1: Look, it's part of my childhood to lick the beetles and lick the egg as well. Look, there is a small... It's a different bug. We're talking about the bug Salmonella. And there are some rare strains of Salmonella that can also kill you. Famously, Salmonella typhimurium is the bug that actually causes typhoid. So there are some that are quite strict. Some raw egg does contain Salmonella, and that means... In your mixing bowl, there will be small amounts of Salmonella in there. So there is a possibility. And there have been people who've got food poisoning from raw cake mix, including things like cookie dough, where there was a fad a few years ago to eat raw cookie dough straight out the packet, and that had raw egg in it. We saw a number of particularly teenage girls eating raw cookie dough out of packs and getting food poisoning. So, look, general rule is don't do it, but it is a small amount of Salmonella. And if we're talking someone making stuff on their farm, they've probably already had Salmonella poisoning from the eggs on their farm and they're probably immune to the strains. But, yeah, look, there is some risk. I wouldn't be eating raw cake mix if you're really sick, if you're really old, and I wouldn't be feeding it, you know, to very young preschool kids.
2: What do you reckon really old means, Ken?
1: According to the food standards code,
2: yeah.
1: 70 and above.
2: Really?
1: Yeah, once you get 70, your immune system really starts dropping off.
2: I'd say old is 70. I'd say really old's 85.
1: According to the standards, when your food, your ability to withstand food poisoning really starts to drop off significantly. And again, it's varied. Some people will go to 90, some will start at 60, but around 70, there's a group of people called the immunocompromised, which is a nice long word. And the elderly above 70 are classed in that.
2: Here's a question from Steve from Bronte. Why is Gary so engaging? He makes everything so interesting. Incredible skill of his work. So, Gary, why are you so engaged? It's impossible to answer that question about yourself, isn't it?
1: Yeah, look, a previous James on this program said, I've never heard someone be so excited about things bubbling in vats and going through pipes.
2: Yeah. Well, when it's not work when you're doing something you love, is it?
1: The reason for those who can't see me in the studio, I'm in suit and tie. And the reason is because I'm going to my old university, going to my school to talk about careers in food tech to undergraduate students tonight.
2: Fantastic. And is it fair to say you weren't necessarily their most outstanding student?
1: Oh, no, I was the worst in my year. And that's part of the reason they get me back. You know, here's bad boy made good. Here's someone who did really badly at uni and turned it around. He did really well when he was in industry. Don't have some god who won the university medal and me.
2: How can you relate to them? That's great. Gary Kennedy's here. Any food safety questions? Call in 1-300-222-702 or text 0467-922-702. Someone asks, you were talking about the labelling of fish fish and seafood products, what country it originated from. Someone asked, what about your local fish and chip shop with their battered fish? How do they do it?
1: They'll have to do it as well.
2: Yeah?
1: Yep. Yep, it will be law for 1st of July, fish and chip shop, we'll have to say.
2: On the blackboard.
1: On the blackboard. Yeah. So day special, if today's special is fish and chips, I'll have to say whether the fish is imported or not. Particularly, I work with a well-known group of pubs and we've been saying, yep, any special on the menu board in chalk still has to meet the law. Those neon boards that you see in some of the big fast food chains, they'll all have to do it.
2: What?
1: There are some exemptions. They're giving exemptions to hospitals, to prisons and to workplace and school canteens have got an exemption.
2: What would be the thinking behind that? Just so they've got enough to worry about.
1: Well, yeah, hospitals already know what they're serving you, if that makes sense. Canteens, it's simply because they're often volunteer-based and they're often do different things on different days. And there's also, when they bring in these new laws, they do surveys of the population and apparently no one really cares at the canteen where the food's from.
2: Right.
1: But they care when they go to the fish and chip shop or a restaurant, but no one really cares in the workplace canteen.
2: And I guess in jail you got...
1: You're in

0: jail,
1: more things
0: you,
1: to worry about.
0: Yeah, in jail, you just get what you get.
1: Yeah. Hi, Kelly. You got a Christmas, either a late or an early Christmas ham question.
2: Well, I'm embarrassed to say, James, but it's actually a late Christmas ham question. So, can I put a caveat with that? We won a lot of hams at raffles at the club last Christmas, and we were all hammed out for quite a while. So this one sat in the fridge.
1: Well, how many did you win?
2: It got to the point where I was scared to walk out into the car park because I thought I'd get mugged for my hams. I think we won like 5 or 6 in one sitting in one go. So,
1: and were these all games of chance, or was there some skill involved?
2: No, absolute chance. Absolute
1: wow.
2: chance. Now, you know what the skill was? I took my 100-year-old grandmother along with me, who's very teeny when it comes to that sort of stuff.
1: Right.
2: And she always wins. So, yeah, it was embarrassing after a while. So... But the hangover continues because I do have one ham left in the fridge. And I thought I had a best before date, and it doesn't. It had a use by date, I think, at the beginning of March. And hypothetically speaking, without any sort of like obvious sort of, I don't know, recourse, what would a hypothetical Gary do with that?
0: Gary would put it in the bin. If it says use by is the manufacturer saying we can't guarantee after this date that it's safe.
1: And that was 3 months ago.
0: That was 3 months ago.
1: And when you said fridge, did you mean fridge or freezer?
2: Fridge.
0: Okay. Yeah. Had you said freezer, I would have said this is still all right.
2: Yeah, I had every intention of doing that.
1: Well, they probably couldn't fit because they were
0: full of other hands, yes. Yeah, if it says use by, no, don't eat it after the use by. Whoever the manufacturer was has done tests and they're basically saying after this date, we can't guarantee that something hasn't grown that could make you sick. So, unfortunately, I won't even say feed it to the dog because you shouldn't feed dogs hams because they've got nitrates and salt in, which are not good for dogs. But, there are things that could grow produce toxins and that'll kill your dog too.
1: Well, you're probably sick to death of ham. You've eaten half a dozen.
2: I actually am, and I've made that many ham soups from the leftover bones. I'm done, but I just had to ask.
1: Hey, Kelly, let's get in touch in November. Gary and I would like to come to the club with you a couple of times and enter some raffles. Is that all right?
0: Yeah. You're on.
1: Good. And bring your... Who was it, your mum?
0: Your grandma.
1: Your grandma.
2: She'll be 101 by then, so absolutely.
1: Okay, the four of us, we'll be there. Thank you very much, Kelly. Don't eat that ham. Robert's next. G'day, Robert.
3: Oh, here you go. In relation to the country of origin of seafood, who checks that they're telling the truth and what would be the penalty if they're not?
1: Oh, good question. Forensic question.
0: This is actually falls under two government departments. Well, one, it actually is a fair trading thing. Mm. So it falls under the New South Wales State Office of Fair Trading because it's a misleading claim rather than a food safety issue. And there are inspectors who do go around to shops. They're the same people who check that the scales are accurate and test the scales are weighing correctly. So particularly in things like fish and chip shops where you do actually sell by the kilo, it'll be the inspectors going in to check that the scales are okay. We'll probably check for the country of origin at the same time. Mm. However, I've said in this past, I actually contract for the New South Wales Food Authority, and the New South Wales Food Authority have also put out warnings that their inspectors, if they're inspecting somewhere and they spot it, they all report it as well. So it's sort of got, and local council inspectors are also up to skill with this, and the local council inspectors inspecting restaurants are meant to be looking for this as part of their inspections as well.
1: Right.
0: So there's a few government people, the people who check the scales are working, the people who check the kitchen's clean are both being given the task of checking this when they go in.
1: And apparently they're pulling everyone who's looking for illegal tobacco. They're pulling all them off and they're going for mislabeled seafood.
0: Let's not go. That's outside the scope of this topic.
1: It certainly is. And then the big finds, Chunky?
0: I would imagine up front, because if you think about this, there's lots of people out there where English is not first language, for example. I would imagine in the first while, unless someone's doing incredibly fraudulent stuff, if it's a local shop and the local
1: little
0: shop...
1: A warning maybe.
0: Yeah, they'll probably get a warning in the first go. But if it's a huge chain, you know, it's a national restaurant chain.
1: Book.
0: You know, they often do throw the book at a big chain because it
1: gets... Send a message.
0: It gets in the press. And, if, you know, I can't obviously name any big chains here, but if it's a big restaurant chain or a big supermarket chain, then they do often mention them in the press so everyone gets the notice.
1: Big fast food chain.
0: Yeah, those
1: sort of... Filled a fish.
0: Yeah, those... Yes.
1: I didn't mention the chain.
0: You mentioned a brand name, but anyway.
1: Well, it's generic almost, isn't it?
0: So they'll have to declare where that fish is from.
1: Yeah, they will.
0: Yeah, that particular product you just mentioned.
1: On the wrapper.
0: Yeah.
1: Or on the menu board. Probably.
0: On the menu board.
1: Yeah.
0: Because the menu board's on display. So where it says the word fish up on their illuminated menu board, they'll have to say whether it's Australian, imported or mixed on their fish burger.
1: I'm going to go into some of those. I enjoy just looking.
0: Yes.
1: Yeah, yeah.
0: If you see
1: sign writers are going to make a lot of money.
0: Yes. If you see everything working 100% on the 1st of July, good luck.
1: Steve, g'day.
4: Hello, how are you?
1: Good. What do you want to know?
4: Well, look, it's just, I've got a habit of, I cook something, say I cook spag bol or a beef stew or whatever, a lamb stew. And I'll have it, then I'll fall asleep on the lounge, and it'll be still on the stove the next morning. And if I want to freeze it, my sort of rule of thumb is I just start reheat it again, and then I'll freeze it. Is that safe to do?
1: No. Well, I don't know the answer, but Gary just shuddered.
0: Yes, yeah, the answer's no. Here, try not to fall asleep before you do it, is the key. Basically, you've only got about 4 hours from the point it starts going warm. There are some microorganisms where, I'll try and put it in layman's terms, basically you kill the parent, but the spores inside the babies survive. So it's some of the bacteria that cause food poisoning, it's really easy to kill the parent, but they've got really hard-shelled spores, babies inside. And if you leave the food around warm, like a pot of casserole sitting on the stove overnight, some of those will germinate. And what's a worry is when you reheat that food, the toxins are fairly heat stable. So the toxins will survive reheating. So if once you have dinner, what I often do is I will get myself out those plastic takeaway food containers and I will scoop the rest of the casserole into those containers and whack it in the freezer. And then I've got casseroles for the next week.
1: All right. Change your ways, Steve, to and be a bit safer by the sounds. Thank you very much. So, Gary, you said these new seafood regulations coming. It was 1st of July.
0: 1st of July.
1: So I guess not before next time, but it'd be great if before our first meeting in July, you can wander
0: into a few places.
1: Well, particularly fast food outlets, see if they're complying.
0: And some pubs.
1: Yeah, pubs.
0: Yeah, the pubs have to do this.
1: Yeah, in fact, we can get maybe next time we can ask our listeners' police force to go out and observing.
0: Perhaps on the first time we catch up in July, we can say, right, everyone, we can key them up on the last one in June to go looking in the beginning of July.
1: Yeah, and that will be, 11? That'll be next time, which is in 2 weeks, which is 25th of June.
0: Yes.
1: Great. Hey, thank you, Gary. That was wonderful as always.
0: No worries, Jay.
1: So interesting. Go well with your talk to your old I never know what that means, your old school about how to not succeed at uni necessarily but still
0: get a job.
1: Come out well the other end, yeah. Gary Kendi from Correct Food Systems. It's 2:30. Let's get the latest news headlines. Good afternoon, Adam Story.
5: The states and territories have accused the federal government of pushing ahead with changes to the NDIS that do not align with agreements made earlier this year. In a joint statement read to a Senate inquiry, it says they were never going to be able to provide like-for-like services to people who were kicked off the NDIS. One Nation leader, Pauline Hanson, says the near $2 million donated to her party fundraiser is very legitimate. The Prime Minister has questioned whether One Nation has actually raised the figure it claims to have. And a third person has been charged over a shooting in Sydney's southwest over the weekend, which targeted the wrong funeral venue of criminal leader Lorenzo Lamalu. There'll be more news at 3 o'clock.
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1: Well, very excited to have rock legends The Angels here in the studio. They're about to go on a big tour to mark the 50th anniversary of the iconic song, Am I Ever Going to See Your Face Again?, first released in 1976. Came in recently number 12 on Triple J's Hottest 100 of Australian Songs of All Time, and it's super exciting to have from The Angels, John Brewster and Nick Norton. G'day.
8: G'day, James.
0: G'day, James.
1: G'day. Well, we're going to hear an acoustic version of Am I Ever Going to See Your Face Again very shortly. But, John, how did this song come into existence?
8: Well, we kind of wrote it before we were even The Angels. We were a jug band, Moonshine Jug and String Band. Mm. And I wrote a song called Keep You on the Move, and we recorded it as the jug band. But we had a hit with it because I suspect my mum bought most of the copies. It was a hit in Adelaide only. It was only ever released in Adelaide. But I got to thinking and I thought, if we're going to start writing songs, we can't be a jug band. Because, you know, the songs we were doing in the jug band, most of them were like from the 1920s and even earlier, And it was great fun. It was a great, great fun band. We did really well, actually. It was quite very popular in Adelaide. But I went to my brother who just got his degree as an agricultural scientist, majoring in entomology. It was just amazing what he did. And the degree was in his hand. The mortarboard was in the back seat of the car. I pulled the car over and I said to Rick, you know that band Sherbet? And Rick said, yeah. I said, I reckon if we start a rock band, we could knock them off in 12 months. What do you reckon?
1: Whoa.
8: He turned to me and he said, okay. And that was the end of that degree.
1: Wow.
8: And then I got hold of Doc and we talked about it for all night till about 9 o'clock the next morning. And finally I think I wore him out and he said, yeah, okay, I'm in.
1: Wow.
8: And that's how we started The Angels.
1: And what about this iconic Australian song, Am I Ever Going to See Your Face Again? It's such an upbeat song but actually a pretty tragic backstory.
8: Yeah, it's just about all the words of this song were written by Doc. And Doc knew the girl that was killed in a car accident. That's what the song was about. But when we met AC/DC in 1975, we did three shows with them, which was Port Pirie, Whyalla and Port Augusta in South Australia. Mm. Became instant friends. Angus became instant friends. Angus and Malcolm and Bon Scott, they came up to us and they said, we're going to go back to Sydney and we're going to tell Brother George Young and Harry Vander about you guys because we think you should sign up with Albert's. And, you know, they were true to their word. That's what they did. And so, you know, this is a short story long, as my friend Wilbur Wild would say. We signed with Albert's and there began the most amazing period in our lives, really, to be in the stable of artists like John Paul Young, Stevie Wright, Rose Tattoo, Ted Mulry Gang, and, of course, Vander and Young. And they were doing Flash in the Pan as well as...
1: Yeah.
8: And, of course, AC/DC. And so, you know, I mean, we used to go to barbecues at George's place and we'd swap instruments and have jam sessions. It was just an amazing period. But Face Again, we hoped, was going to be our ticket to the stars. And we recorded that with our first drummer, Charlie King. It's still my favourite version. And but it flopped.
1: Did it?
8: Yeah, it was a complete flop.
1: Was it?
8: And we did a couple more singles after that.
1: Yeah.
8: And it wasn't until Rick wrote Take a Long Line that we had a big hit. And that's when the whole thing took off like a rocket ship. But well, those 4 years were pretty hard work.
1: Yeah, I bet they were. Well, in a moment we will hear how the iconic chant, which sadly we can't say on the, much less sing on the radio, No Way Get F off, came into being and how you guys first heard it. But first, let's hear this wonderful Australian song, Am I Ever Going to See Your Face Again? We've got John Brewster and Nick Norton from The Angels.

0: The Angels. John Brewster and Nick Norton. Lead vocals by Nick Norton. The harmonies by John Brewster. Both on acoustic guitars. Both wearing sunglasses. That was fantastic. It was so good. And it literally is very hard not to go, no way, get F off whenever you hear the chorus. Tell us when you first heard that. Gosh, it scans well.
1: Well, yeah, something that we had no idea that that was happening, because when we released the Face to Face album and the Dark Room album and the Night Attack, not Night Attack, the No Exit album, you know, we'd sort of taken a different path, and we loved the song Face Again, but we sort of left it out of the set for a few years, actually, and we were playing Mount Isa for the very first time, and there were 3,000 people in the town hall, and they kept hollering for encores.
0: Yeah, that's
1: and
0: cool.
1: Somebody said, well, let's play Face Again. So we did, and 3,000 people did that famous chart. And me being the great expert, I said, oh, well, you know, that's fantastic, but it's isolated community. You know,
0: yeah.
1: It's just something that happens here at Mount Isa. So we put the song in the show then, and we worked all the way down the East Coast. We went across to Perth, into Melbourne and Adelaide and back home to Sydney. Wherever we played, they did it. And this is something that happened without our knowledge.
0: Yeah.
1: And we just thought it was fantastic. You know, it's the great larrikin Australian.
0: It is.
1: Yeah.
0: And perfect scanning. You know, you're not jamming in any syllables there. It works beautifully. do you think Mount Isa was the first time? I mean, do you know where it started?
2: No. The exact provenance is not actually known. It's disputed whether it was Mount Isa that was the very original. And I think this is pre-FIFO miners flying in and out for and spreading it around the country like a virus. So
1: it could have been the miners. It might have been the miners.
2: And that was always my assumption, but
1: it could have been, because there were no mobile phones or internet.
2: That's right.
0: Wow. And it became such a, you know, you had bigger hits, clearly many bigger hits than this song, but it became almost one of the things that was most iconic about the Angels.
1: Well, thanks very much to the general public. And but now I think the thing is that we do recognise that it's a really good song. I think
0: it's a great song.
1: Yeah, you know, and we're really happy to

0: to play it again. We're not so hung up on having to stay. You know, when we did face to face, we brought the knick-knicks in. And it was quite frenetic and face again seemed a little bit old hat, but. It doesn't anymore.
1: Yeah, yeah. And of course, it came number 12 in the, I think hundreds of thousands of people voted in the Triple J Top 100 Australian Songs of All Time. Number 12.
0: Yeah, and I think I must pay tribute to the June Rats because I think they might have helped that process.
1: Who are they?
0: The June Rats are a young band that did the Triple J like a version. And they got in touch with me and therefore my brother Rick and they flew us to Sydney, because Rick lives in Tasmania, I'm in South Australia. They flew us to Sydney and we did a version with them and they did an amazing version of the song. We also did Splendour in the Grass with them. These two old guys walked on stage and they were really young and cool and great people. Ruby Fields? Right. She was with them too. And, it was just fantastic. A great experience for us.
1: And, John, I want to ask you about your eyewear. Like, you're both wearing sunglasses today, and it's very rock and roll and very cool. I remember seeing you guys on TV, probably on Countdown, and you were wearing sunglasses then, and I was like, why is he doing that? So interesting. Then your brother Rick was just a statue. We had Rick on the program last year, and he was very non-statue-like. He was very animated, but he would just stand still. So were these calculated moves, or were they just how you felt?
0: Well, natural evolution. You know, as a band, we were with AC/DC at Albert, so we wanted to have point of difference. You know, we didn't want to copy AC/DC, and it's hard not to because they were so inspiring. Malcolm and I used to sit in hotel rooms and trade ideas. But the thing is, we were with the same record company as Angus, and Rick is naturally that statue kind of guy. He's a bit of a Buster Keaton, you know, and so I defy anyone to play like Rick and stand still. I think the intensity of him standing still is just amazing.
1: He was incredibly eye-catching that he did that. Yeah.
0: He moves now a little bit. I just find him every time he does it.
2: That's right.
1: But it was just how he just felt that was the way to go.
0: Well, yeah, and I mean, he became the absolute opposite to Angus Young.
1: Yeah,
0: we're in the same record company. We're all friends. And so, you know, why would anyone try and copy Angus Young? I've seen people try it. No one can do that. So Rick developed that statue thing.
1: Yeah.
0: And we wore the dark glasses because Rick and I look a bit too nice, you know, when we were young, you know.
1: Oh, I see.
0: And also the drummer used to have a go at me and say, why did you scowl at me? What did I do wrong? And I said, I wasn't scowling. I was just, my dad was like that. Now, my dad was the lead cellist of the South Australian Symphony Orchestra.
1: Really?
0: Yeah. And he had that natural scowl.
1: Right.
0: And I think I've inherited
3: resting bastard face, shall we call it?
1: And Nick, are you wearing the sunglasses because it just seems like the right thing to do when you're in the Angels?
3: It does on these radio gigs, I just look sort of a bit ordinary and shabby in these indoor white lights. But when I'm front manning in a pub, they're not on, so you can see all the wonderful expressiveness from my eyes. But in here, God help us all, they're staying on.
0: It's all showbiz, isn't it?
1: Yeah. So I'm wondering, Nick, you know, you're singing all these songs that Doc made famous. Is that must be fantastic, but also was it intimidating at first?
3: A little bit because, you know, the fans are a bit mental and they're amazing. They're very protective of Doc. Some of them are more than others. But, the songs are so good and, you know, there's like there must be about 20 rock radio staples in there and because the songs were already written and these iconic tunes that are known by the Australian public are already there. All I have to do is just get on stage and sing them and the hard part's done and not let my own sort of little ego and thoughts get in the way of it. It's been exciting. It gets better every gig. Now I'm roaming the stage now. I no longer have a guitar tethered to me. So I'm able to be even more in that that Doc space of being the front man that runs around the stage. It's
0: good. Well, I'm going to cut in and say I think Nick's doing an amazing job. It's fantastic. We're loving the band.
1: Yeah, great.
0: It's like a family band. You've got to change your surname, I think.
3: Absolutely.
0: We've got Sam Brewster, we've got Tom Brewster, Rick Brewster, John Brewster. And
1: that's a lot of baristas.
0: Yeah, the boys are in there. My son Sam and Tom, they're in there because they just play great, you know. So, and they.

0: of the music. So
1: they're guitarists too.
0: Yeah, Sam's playing bass, Tom's on the drums.
1: That must be amazing for you, having your sons in your iconic band.
0: It is. It's absolutely amazing. And when we do we're doing something in Rest Point in Hobart, and Rick's son Jody's going to play Hammond organ, and he might be the best of the lot of us.
2: Wow.
0: He's incredible.
2: Well, he plays about four instruments, and he's a virtuoso on all of them. So yeah. You should just follow us around on the entire tour, not just bloody Tasmania.
0: Yeah, he's gone jazz. He's gone the jazz route, but he's going to play. We're going to do some songs we don't very often do, like.
1: Fantastic.
0: Out of the Blue and stuff. Yeah.
1: Oh, I love that song. John Brewster and Nick Norton from the Angels. It's the 50th anniversary of their first release of what was initially not a hit, Am I Ever Going to See Your Face Again? And was now an iconic Australian song, coming in number 12 on Triple J's Hottest 100 Australian Songs of All Time. They're about to start a big tour Friday the 12th of June, i.e. tomorrow, Hornsby RSL, then Saturday at the Oaks Hotel at Albion Park, Park Rail, and then you're going out of the state for a while, then coming back to New South Wales, and there'll be a couple of, it's going right to October. Lucky you guys are so young and agile.
0: Yes, exactly.
1: Yeah, and you've got your son, John, you've got your sons to help you. Will you play us another song? Or do you just want to play that one again? No, I think you should play another one.
0: We were just thinking about that. This is all unrehearsed, by the way.
1: Yeah.
0: But I think we'll do another big hit that we had, probably our biggest hit, actually.
1: Okay.
0: Which is No Secrets.
1: Fantastic.
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0: Could anybody in the Ultimo building at the ABC please tell me what the time is?
1: Beautiful. That was Nick Norton and John Brewster from The Angels. No Secrets. They'll be playing tomorrow night at Hornsby RSL in Sydney, the Oaks Hotel, Albion Park. Rail on Saturday. Then they're going to Canberra, Albury and almost everywhere else over the next couple of months. Guys, such a pleasure. Thank you so much.
2: Thanks very much for having us.
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2: 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Thank you.
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1: Lots of text messages coming in about the Angels. I had my first experience of romance to the Angels. I never saw her face again, says Paul in Marrickville. Hi, James. I was at high school in Northern Sydney and it was either 76 or 77. And the PNC hit on the idea of having bands play in the hall at lunchtime to raise money. I'm pretty sure they were still called the Keystone Angels and wore the tall police hats. I can still hear that guitar intro to Am I Ever Gonna See Your Face Again? That's from Chris, family friendly version. No way, go away, get lost. That's true. We can all scream that on the radio. No way, go away, get lost. Coming up tomorrow, another band, Pseudo Echo from the 80s. They'll be in to talk to us. And more music with Bernard Zoll in his music segment. The topic is the other song from Bernard. That is, they had a band that had a song that was a hit, but there's another half-forgotten song that came next, but is still a great song. So a chance to hear lesser-heard songs from bands that had a big hit. We do want to say, before we say goodbye to some listeners on the afternoon show, we hope Ella has a wonderful trip. She'll be away for the rest of the year going travelling the world. And just to thank Ella for the wonderful work she's done on the afternoon show. She's been here almost since I started doing the show a year ago and has just been a delight to work with, full of great ideas, worked really hard, always, you know, has lots of ideas, does everything that's needed, does all the work, really, with Hannah behind the scenes that helps me sound like I half know what I'm talking about. So I really appreciate what you've done, Ella, and have a fantastic trip. Enjoy the world. In Newcastle, you're about to hear Jenny Marchant, statewide New South Wales, Jess Maguire. In the Illawarra, Fairlie Hamilton.
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8: Good afternoon, New South Wales. Now, look, we have heard a lot about the state of Australia's birth rate. It's now at a record low, apparently. More families than ever are raising just one child. So, what's that going to mean for the future, do you think? A nation full of only children? Because let's face it, for years, only children, they've copped all sorts of labels, haven't they? They're spoiled, they're selfish, they're a little too comfortable being on their own. Now, it's not all bad. Sometimes people say they're more mature because they've spent more time around adults. Now, are you an only child? Does any of that ring true to you? And actually, when we do look at the whole birth order thing, right, every position seems to have a stereotype. Like the eldest children are supposed to be the responsible ones, or the bossiest, depending on who you ask. Middle children, they're overlooked. They've got a chip on their shoulders because of it. Youngest kids, they're the charmers. They get away with everything. They're spoiled too. Is there anything in any of that? I'd love to know what you think. You can call me. Our lines are open 1300 66 2279, or you can text me 0467 922 684. Can you tell if someone was an only child or the eldest or the youngest? Does where you land in the family actually leave a mark on you, or are these just stories we tell ourselves? How much of the stereotype sounds like you, I wonder? Plus, a new Seed Vault has been announced for for New South Wales. That's exciting. That is exciting. No, stay with me, because it got me thinking, right? Like, what are the history of these seed vaults? When did human beings start going, oh, hang on, we should probably put some of these aside for the future? And what's going on with the one in the Arctic? Look, we're going to get an expert in, we're going to learn all about the history of seed vaults and how the new one that they're putting in Wagga might help us all in the future. Oh, and of course, Thursday means our weekly politics segment where we look at what's going on in Canberra. We're going to find out about how that proposed Liberals One Nation seat-sharing arrangement would have worked, one Liberal MP put forward, and what it says that Angus Taylor has knocked it back so quickly, and how's he feeling with the polling? One Nation, they're claiming huge fundraising wins off the back of their Fire the Liar campaign that I think started yesterday morning. But the accused liar, our Prime Minister, he is casting doubt on the big numbers that they're talking about. So look, what is going on there? We're going to find out after four when we talk with Andy Marks, Federal Politics. It's all coming up on Drive. We're going to have the birds taking us to the news, though.

0: That's the birds. Mr. Tambourine Man. I'll be back with Drive soon.
1: Adam Storey with ABC News. One Nation leader Pauline Hanson says the near $2 million donated to her party fundraiser is very legitimate. The minor party launched its fundraising drive yesterday, dubbed Fire the Liar, targeting Prime Minister Anthony Albanese and his government. Mr. Albanese has since questioned whether One Nation has actually raised the figure it claims to have. But Senator Hanson says her fundraiser will go through an independent audit and every person who's donated will receive a receipt.
2: Why would I call out the liar by the liar than go and do something like that myself? It would destroy me. He's grabbing at straws to justify why we've got so much support from the Australian people. He can't even believe it himself.
1: Police say overseas influences behind recent gang-related violence in Sydney. A 17-year-old boy has become the third person to be charged after shots were fired at a venue in Punchbowl where the funeral of a Sydney crime boss was due to be held. While a search is underway for a masked man who pointed a gun at a father and his daughter outside a school in Fairfield yesterday afternoon. Superintendent Jason Box says minors and young people can often be recruited for violent gang activity.
3: They're taking on these serious acts of violence, not knowing who they're targeting on many occasions, as we've seen. There's been innocent people that have been killed, seriously injured, because they are being targeted by these people who do not know what they're getting involved in.
1: After years of delays, a coronial inquest examining a deadly COVID-19 outbreak at a Melbourne aged care centre will resume. Here's court reporter Christian Silver.
4: In 2020, 50 people died during a COVID-19 outbreak at aged care centre St Basil's. A coronial inquest began the following year, with dozens of witnesses testifying about what took place inside the Fawkner Centre when the virus began to spread. The inquest was put on hold because of a separate WorkSafe court case and because of two managers who didn't want to give evidence. Today, Coroner Liberty Sanger said the inquest would resume in August, with the two managers to step into the witness box. Family members of loved ones who died say it's been a long time coming and they're hopeful of getting answers.
1: Iran has rejected US President Donald Trump's claim that he spoke to Iranian officials on the second day of renewed fighting. Here's Sarah Amir.
5: Iranian state media says Mr. Trump's false claim is a cover to avoid war against Iran. The US military says it's now completed what it's calling self-defense strikes on multiple targets in the country. Iran's armed forces have been retaliating by launching attacks on multiple US allies across the region. Kuwait has temporarily closed its airspace after reporting Iranian attacks. Warnings have sounded in Bahrain, and the US embassy in Jordan says missiles, drones or rockets are in Jordanian airspace.
1: The US House Oversight Committee investigating Jeffrey Epstein has thanked Microsoft co-founder Bill Gates for testifying about his ties to the convicted sex offender. Mr. Gates testified that he never witnessed any criminal conduct from Epstein, but accused him of blackmailing him over his extramarital affairs. The Microsoft co-founder appeared voluntarily in Washington, adding that he hopes Epstein's victims will receive justice. Representative Robert Garcia says the committee wants to speak to acting US Attorney Todd Blanche next.
6: Mr. Gates has been cooperative in answering our questions. We have said we want to talk to anyone. We don't care if they're a Republican, Democrat, how wealthy they are. If they have information about Mr. Epstein, we want to speak with them.
1: Star Socceroos striker Mo Toure is expected to train with the team tomorrow ahead of Australia's opening World Cup match. Tom Wiley has more from the Socceroos base in Oakland, California.
7: There are concerns over the fitness of Socceroos striker Mo Toure, who was unsighted at the Socceroos Oakland base in the short time media were allowed to watch training. He had been at the base earlier in the day for a squad photo. The Socceroos provided no specifics for Toure's absence. Speaking to the media, Australian defender Milos Dijanac confirmed his teammate would train on Thursday local time.
8: I didn't notice he wasn't out there because a lot of the session was separate parts, but you'll see him tomorrow.
7: The Socceroos will take on Turkey in Vancouver on Sunday.
1: And in basketball, the New York Knicks have staged a comeback, coming from 29 points down to take a 3-1 lead over the San Antonio Spurs in their best of seven NBA Finals series. New York won 107-106 at home and are now just one victory away from claiming the title. Game 5 is in San Antonio on Sunday morning, Australian time. Scattered showers and isolated thunderstorms across the northeastern quarter this afternoon, tending to rain about the northwestern slopes. There's the chance of showers across the central west and the southeast. The chance of a shower in Sydney this afternoon, a partly cloudy day tomorrow with a top of 20, partly cloudy Saturday 23, and a shower or two on Sunday and 21. 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
0: Good afternoon. Great to be with you. Now, a little later in the show, after the 3:30 news headlines, we're going to talk about the NDIS. Because there have been proposed changes, as we know. They have been under scrutiny this week with a Senate inquiry looking at what impact they might have if any of these bills pass. We're going to hear from an NDIS participant, get an idea of their concerns about the plans to cut costs and remove participants from the scheme. But before that, we're going to be talking about birth orders, right? Have you ever met someone and thought to yourself, okay, yeah, they're an only child? Or maybe you've blamed your older brother for being bossy because he was the eldest. Or you've forgiven your younger sister for maybe being a bit spoiled because she was the baby of the family. Do you think there's anything to birth orders facing shaping our personalities? Because Australia's seeing more one-child families than ever before. So we're going to talk about family pecking orders today. And we're going to hear from an only child who's also the parent of an only child. We'll get their perspective. But I would love to hear from you. Where do you fit? Do you think it shaped your personality? Or is birth order just one of those things that we sometimes like talking about, but we shouldn't take too seriously? 1300 66 2279 is the number to call. Or you can text me, 0467 922 684. First, though, let's see how the roads are looking. We are joined now by Trevor Frugia from the Transport Management Centre. Good afternoon, Trev.
11: Good afternoon, Jess. Just north of Tenterfield near the Queensland border, the New England Highway is closed northbound at Jennings due to a two-car crash. The highway is closed northbound past Tarbin Road. We understand the vehicles may be off the road with emergency services blocking the northbound lane. So if you're in the area, just follow the direction of emergency services on site. If you're planning to use that section of the New England Highway anytime this afternoon, just keep an eye on livetraffic.com. For the latest information. So that's the New England Highway closed northbound at Jennings, just north of Tenterfield. The new Newell Highway or Erskine Street has reopened westbound in Dubbo after a truck and car crash. A diversion was in place there, but the crash was cleared around 15 minutes ago. Traffic conditions are back to normal. East of Lithgow, the Great Western Highway remains closed in both directions due to road damage on Victoria Path. You can use Chifley Road and Darling Causeway via Bell to travel between Lithgow and Mount Victoria. And just north of Gundagai in the south, one of two southbound lanes is closed on the Hume Highway at Coolack due to a vehicle salvage and clean-up operation following an earlier crash. Lane one of the highway is closed southbound just past Spring Dam Road. Allow a little extra travel time to pass through there. For more information on any of that and all the latest traffic information, check livetraffic.com.
0: Thank you, Trev Ferrugia from the Transport Management Centre. Job well done. You got time to stay for some chit-chat?
11: Thank you, yes.
0: Do you think that there's anything to birth orders and it shaping our personalities?
11: What?
0: Well, like, could you tell whether I was the eldest in my family, a middle child, or the youngest, or an only child?
11: I don't think so.
0: You couldn't tell with me?
11: Well, I couldn't.
0: You don't want to hazard a guess? Is it because it's precarious, isn't it, right? Because there's kind of a downside to each one of them.
11: Well, yes, that. It's like asking someone's, like, can you guess my age, right? And then people go, oh, there's nothing I can get out of that. What do you think I am?
0: He's really turned the tables on me.
11: see what I did there?
0: Yeah, no, smart move. Yeah, you'd be good at this job. Are you a middle child?
11: I am.
0: I knew you would be.
11: Middle of four.
0: And that was my sense, Trevor.
11: Yes.
0: Why is that, though? I mean, I guess that you were kind of affable, but you can keep to yourself when you need to. You are flexible, but you give away only as much as you want to. And then you're quite happy to trot off and do your own thing when you need to, aka your job when you're not on air with me.
11: Well, you got that bang on.
0: Yeah.
11: I have no idea. I would literally be guessing. It wouldn't be based on anything I know about you.
0: Yeah. Okay. Well, I mean, we talk every day. Our 15 minutes a day is some of the best 15 minutes I've ever spent, Trevor. So
12: From everything that you can kind of sense, just have a go. What do you reckon?
11: Only child? I couldn't win.
12: Here's the thing, right? There is an argument to be made that I'm a blend, is what my spouse would say, because I am the youngest, but my two siblings are 10 and 11 years older than me. And so for much of my life as well, they had moved out of home. And so they would argue that I am the worst of both worlds, an only child and the youngest. And I do definitely have it said to me sometimes, like, you've got some only child energy happening right now, which I disagree with. There's the only kids. They're mature. They can handle themselves. They can keep themselves occupied. There's surely a lot of nice things to be said.
11: But would the only child energy, if you're not an only child, but would the likelihood of an only child energy be in the youngest of children?
12: Yeah, I mean, I think so, but also the fact that there's such a gap that I think that I have that energy of someone that was able to sort of have all the attention on me because the older girls were like in high school and in university and I was still a kid going, look at me! Look at me! All right, well, this is interesting. Look, I'm going to...
11: I was kind of right?
12: Yeah. I think, like, spiritually, I think spiritually you were kind of right. If we're going by personality, like, I can see why some people might think I was an only child, but, you know, but I definitely have siblings.
11: Like I said at the start, I have absolutely no idea, really, you know.
12: I tell you what, I'm going to speak. Yeah. There might be people listening that go, look, I'm the eldest and I'm not bossy and, or my, you know, I'm the youngest and I actually really get things done. I don't think I'm spoiled. They're welcome to get in touch and put forward their argument or argument for or against whether birth order means or. But very soon we're going to talk to an only child who is a parent of an only child, Trev, because Australia's birth rate means that whether we like it or not, we might soon be a nation of only children. So are we, is this a good thing or will it be interesting? I'm sure our only child person who's a parent of an only child will probably have good things to say about it. What do you think?
11: Oh, absolutely, yeah.
12: We'll see. But if we need some ABC balance and you're anti-only children, you can also get in touch.
11: Oh, yeah. See how it escalates?
12: Yeah, it escalates so quickly on the show. Hey, Trev, we'll talk to you soon, buddy.
11: All right, bye.

0: That is Fairground Attraction with the song Perfect here on Drive. And we've got Sue on the line in Regatta Point. Good afternoon, Sue.
1: Good afternoon, Jess. How are you?
0: I'm good, thank you. I'm trying not to behave like the youngest only child. Sue, is there anything to the birth order thing, do you reckon?
1: Oh, look, well, there's three girls and three boys in our, five siblings, but there's six in total. But I'm placed right in the middle, and I'm really happy that I am.
0: Why is that? What's so good about being a middle kid?
1: I don't know. I mean...
0: That is Fairground Attraction with the song Perfect here on Drive. And we've got Sue on the line in Regatta Point. Good afternoon, Sue.
1: Good afternoon, Jess. How are you?
0: I'm good, thank you. I'm trying not to behave like the youngest only child. Sue, is there anything to the birth order thing, do you reckon?

0: There's someone that's forging ahead and crossing boundaries for the first time in the eldest sibling, and the youngest ones always need extra attention. Do you get to kind of just saunter around and have a just do what you want really for a while?
1: Yeah, definitely. I definitely would say that. Yes, yes.
0: What about the elder sibling in your family? Were they forthright, shall I say? No, I don't want to say bossy. Were they in charge of things, or were they a bit different to the only to the eldest child cliche?
1: No, well, Kevin, my eldest brother, he was always very, very good.
0: Mm.
1: And then I've got a younger sister. I mean, I'm really pleased that I'm really happy with all my siblings. I really love them all.
0: I mean, that's a... See, out of six kids, and they all get on really well, that's a really lucky thing. I mean, I'm so grateful that my siblings and I came together to care for my mum at the end before she passed, because we all live so far away from each other. And it was really nice, and it's put us really back in contact with each other. But it makes you realise, like, it's a precious thing, that sibling bond. It's worth fighting for.
1: Oh, yeah, for sure. No, I've got no complaints, Jess.
0: Yep. Being the middle child, you're rating it. So you think middle child is actually a pretty good position to be in. What's your youngest sibling like, can I ask?
1: My youngest sibling is Anne. She's good. I mean, I can't say anything bad about any of them. I mean, they're all very, very good and caring.
0: Did she get a lot of attention, though, or was there much of an age gap?
1: There's 9 years between Anne and I.
0: Ooh.
1: And then there's 6 years between my youngest brother, or not quite 6 years between my youngest brother and I. And then my brother, which is above.

0: caring.
1: Did she get a lot of attention though, or was there much of an age gap?
0: There's 9 years between Anne and I.
1: Ooh.
0: And then there's 6 years between my youngest brother, not quite 6 years between my youngest brother and I. And then my brother, which is above me, he's 2 years and a bit older than me. And then my sister is 7 years older than me. And then my eldest brother is 8 years older than me.
1: So your parents had a very busy two decades.
0: they definitely did.
1: My goodness. Did you find that you had to be a bit of a helper when it came to the younger ones because there was that big gap?
0: Because I was 9 years older than my younger sister, because I was off to high school and she was in primary, you know, we sort of didn't get to
1: bond as closely. Yeah.
0: But we all get along very, very well. I'm very, very lucky.
1: Well, you're a lucky middle child and putting a great vote in for the underrated middle child position, Sue. Thank you for your call. I really appreciate it.
0: And I really love your show, Jess.
1: Oh, Sue, thank you so much. That's a lovely thing to hear, particularly as a needy youngest child. So I'll take it, Sue. I'll take it. Thanks, mate. Have a great afternoon. A couple more texts that have come in here. Now, Kate's in Armidale says, only children. Well, the Australian Institute of Family Studies research on only children found that the stereotypes of only children were without any base. They actually commented that the view that only children were spoilt brats came from the historical understanding that parents having only one child meant that something was wrong with the parents. Oh, Kate, that's fascinating. Kate continues that, interestingly, their data also showed that one-child families were most likely to have a female child, as if their firstborn was male, many mothers would try again for a girl. Kate, you're rocking my understanding of things. That's fascinating. Thank you. And PJ is in rural New South Wales and says, Jess, I've got a theory. Only children are spoilt when young as they have... only when young, as they have to look after their elderly parents and sometimes step-parents also, with no help from siblings. PJ, I was saying just this morning in the office, I was like, listen, you might get a sweet run when you're younger, but there's a lot less support to come together when you do need to care for your parents. That is something, a responsibility that just lands on one kid. I think that's a really fair point. Thanks for texting that in, PJ. 0467 922 684 is the text line. Or you can call me 1300 662 279. In a moment, we're going to let an only child and parent of an only child speak for themselves.
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1: Australia's birth rate is now at a record low. More families are stopping at just one child, whether it's by choice or by circumstance. So what does that actually mean for the kids who grow up without brothers or sisters? Is having no siblings a benefit or a curse? And how does it shape you as a person? Because there are a lot of stereotypes about being an only child, that you're selfish, that you're spoiled. But is that true? Well, ABC journalist Emma Siossian is an only child. She's also the mother of an only child. I thought we might have a chat. Emma, good afternoon.
3: Hello, Jess.
1: Growing up, how did you view being an only child?
3: Look, I think when you're younger, it's just who you are. You're not necessarily analysing that situation. I had a really close relationship with my mum. My parents had divorced when I was only four, and I lived with mum, and we went out and did lots of things together, and I always felt like I had a really happy childhood. I had a close friend who spent a lot of time having sleepovers and who I hung out with a lot, so maybe I did enjoy that. There were times that I think I looked at other families with siblings and big gatherings and I felt a little bit jealous, like it might have been really great to have a bigger family and to have that sort of thing around me. My family is really small. My dad's an only child and my mum had a sister who died when she was 16, so I had no aunties or uncles or cousins either. So I have always felt I am part of such a tiny family that I would have liked that to be a bit bigger.
1: Yeah. Okay. Did you ever get bored as a kid?
3: I think there were times that it may have felt a little bit lonely being home by myself in school holidays or doing things, but I also think that it developed my ability to spend time alone and

0: imagination, yeah. an ability to play imaginary games with my dolls and spend time alone. And as an adult, I'm really comfortable and happy with my own company and being home by myself and doing things by myself. So, you know, I guess part of that could be my personality. I tend to recharge through time in nature by myself. I'm happy with that, a bit introvert. Mm. But maybe also that upbringing where I was sort of forced to do that stuff on my own.
1: What do you think about all the cliches about only children?
0: Look, I guess it's possible for an only child to get spoilt when they have all the attention and the money of their parents directed at them. I don't feel like that was my experience. We weren't a particularly wealthy family, full stop. So, and I don't feel like I was overly spoilt. You know, you don't have to. I guess it shapes certain things. For example, I noticed my husband, who's one of three, he said growing up when Easter eggs came round, he made sure to gobble down all his chocolate really fast because his siblings would take it. Whereas I could store my chocolate eggs for the next 6 months if I liked and no one would touch it.
2: Like a little squirrel.
0: You know that certain things you're going to get and there's not that stress of competition for a parent's time or attention, but... Yeah, I don't think some of those stereotypes really hold through.
1: Yeah. What happens to chocolate in your house now?
0: Well, now that
2: you're so relaxed about it.
0: We're all very relaxed. And my husband was surprised when our son, who is an only child, would also just leave his chocolates and not feel the pressure to gobble them all down. He's like, that wouldn't have washed in my house growing up.
1: Yeah. So you've got one child?
0: Yes. I would say I had planned to have more than one because I was an only. I thought it would be nice to give him more from that perspective of more family support structure around you. And then when you're an adult, I would love to have that broader. I have rose-coloured glasses. So in my, you know, perfect world, I'd get on really well with my brother or sister and we'd give each other support in life. And then when your parents are ageing, you've got other siblings around and there's that, you know, depth of support. So I would have liked that to be the case. As it turned out, you know, my son was an IVF baby and we did try for more and that wasn't to be for us. So despite always thinking I'll have at least two, I have now an only child. But, you know, it's great. I think the dynamics of an only child family are a little bit different because you're a circle of three and the relationship between the parents and the child, I feel like we're a family unit of three. And in some other families, I've noticed that where there's two brothers, for example, they're out kicking a ball and the parents are off doing something else. Whereas when you've got one, you're out kicking the ball. You're doing things. You've got to really be ready to be the playmate. So while in some ways maybe it's easier having one child to look after, in other ways it can be very hands-on.
1: Yeah. What do you think parents need to consider when they are raising a kid without siblings?
0: Yeah, I think you do. You need to think about that that element of how involved you're going to be with that child in doing things and in trying to create connections with other children, whether that's through play dates or doing things. For us, even with holidaying, we've ended up, you know, we bought a caravan and we went caravanning and we found that was great with an only child. He's quite an extroverted social kid, so it was, he could connect with other kids in an environment like that and be out bike riding and finding these groups of kids to hang with, which was really great. Whereas maybe I feel like he would have found it more boring to just always be with mum and dad in an apartment, more isolated, because he does crave that sort of connection.
1: Yeah.
0: I think, he's a more extroverted person than me.
1: Yeah, so he sounds pretty well adjusted. Do you think of your son, you know, he is an only child, but the cliche of the only child trademark, does that apply to him or do you think, no, I don't know, I don't reckon that is him?
0: No, yeah, I think he is really well adjusted. He's really social. He's got a great network of friends. I feel, well, from my perspective anyway, we've got a really good relationship, both my husband and myself, with our son. Mm. So, you know, I feel like it's all turned out well. He has said on many occasions, I'm so glad I'm an only child, Mum. He finds,
1: really?
0: You know, he's just aware that he's lucky when he, I guess, wants to do things more in the perspective of watching friends have to get dragged along to their sibling's soccer game or they their weekends have to be directed around what someone else wants to do. So in that sense, in the sense of time and directing a weekend, he is spoiled because we can make things be revolving around him and what he wants to do. You know, he's got to also give way to things that we might want to do. But in that sort of sense, he's like, thank goodness I'm not having to go along and watch dance class or, you know, that kind of thing.
1: Do you think beyond just only children, do you think there's anything to that idea of where you're born, the order in the family actually impacts your personality? Do you meet people and go, oh, such a youngest child in a family. Oh, that's real elder sibling energy.
0: Yeah, I guess sometimes maybe it does. You know, my husband was the oldest and he probably has always been really responsible, fairly assertive, takes decisions, takes the lead on things. You know, I mean, that does fit in the pattern, whether that's what that comes from or that's just his personality anyway. You know, being an only child, I mean, I'm certainly, I can be assertive and make decisions and be all of that as well. So I don't know.
1: Do you think that only children and youngest children get the worst rap of the order of events?
0: Well, they probably do in terms of being the spoilt, babied kids.
1: Yeah.
0: I think that it can depend on your personality as well, some of these things. You know, we label it, oh, it's your only child or your youngest child. But I'm a fairly sensitive person. I find when I've watched my husband's banter with his brother, for example, or at a big family gathering, I find it overwhelming.
1: Yeah.
0: It's too much. I'm too sensitive for some of that sort of stuff. That's probably also been amplified by the fact that I was an only child, so I didn't have to grow up getting a tougher skin.
1: Yeah, yeah.
0: But my son, he's rough and tumble with the best of them. He handles any of that kind of stuff with his mates, despite being an only child and not having a brother, you know, challenging him. So, you know, I guess it can depend also on your core personality,
1: yeah.
0: I think.
1: And obviously your star sign, if we're going to get into the science.
0: Well, that's right. That's right. I'm a sensitive Cancerian, Jess.
1: Oh, I'm a Pisces. No wonder we connect.
0: Water sign.
1: See you in the water. Emma Siosian is an ABC reporter, also an only child and the mother of an only child, giving us a very essential insight, I think, into what the future of Australia might hold if we continue on this path, because Australia's birth rate now very low, more and more only children. I don't think it's going to be the worst thing in the world, Emma.
0: I don't think so. I mean, look at me.
1: Look at you. Look at you go. Hey, Emma, thanks for your time. And a great text here from Rose, who's listening and says, hello, I'm a middle child, third of six. Brilliant connections across generations. The next generation crosses over in age. We are big, loud and fabulous with great conversations and shared parenting. 15 and a half years between the eldest and the youngest. We also have some only children, a big family, shared experiences, shared parenting. It all reduces isolation. Ah, so some of your siblings have then had only one kid, but the fact that they've got so many cousins makes those family gatherings very fun. I like that. Rose, I'm liking it. Look, what do you think? Whether there is something in birth order, whether you're a very happy middle child. We're getting a lot of shout-outs from middle children, by the way, which I love. This is your, maybe it's your day to shine. We started to talk about only children. The middle kids are stepping up. 0467 922 684 is the text line. Let's have a look at the news headlines. We're joined by Adam Storey.
3: Thanks, Jess. The state's police force has accepted all recommendations from a review that found bullying, discrimination and sexual harassment were at unacceptable levels within the force. Police Commissioner Mal Lanyon says it will adopt the report's 29 recommendations in full. The Prime Minister is leaving the door open to extending the cut in the fuel excise following an escalation in the conflict in the Middle East. The halving of the excise has dropped petrol and diesel prices by around 26 cents per litre, but that temporary relief is due to end on the 30th of June. Meanwhile, the US military says it's completed what it's calling self-defense strikes on multiple targets in Iran. More news at 4 o'clock.
1: Good on you, Adam. Thanks so much. Hey, we've got Tim on the line, who I think is in Joondalup, if I said that correctly, Tim?
4: No, my name is Tim. I live in Kingscliff of Northern Rivers.
1: Oh, okay. I'm sorry. I've got my notes here said Joondalup, so I'll follow that up after the program, Tim. Hey, what did you have to say about birth order?
4: I think birth order with families with autism and disability life, and I think with safe haven to aid different ages. When you grow up, I think it's very important with families to learn about how it can be when people like autism and babies. It's life itself we need to think about.
1: Right. Right, okay. Wait, where are you in the birth order in your family, Tim?
4: My father died. I think about him is we're all pretty gifted lives with Down syndrome, with a family and fathers and mothers, and I think we need to graduate around what's more important with in disorder with Down syndrome.
1: All right, Tim, thank you so much for your call. I appreciate you ringing.
4: Thank you.
1: You have a wonderful afternoon. ABC New South Wales Drive, maybe you've got some thoughts on this. 1300 66 2279. Let's have a song. Here's Aussie Crawl.

0: That is Australian Crawl with beautiful people here on ABC New South Wales Drive. And it's now time to talk NDIS, because today the Senate inquiry into the NDIS amendment bill is wrapping up. Now, this bill, it aims to save the federal government $36 billion over the next 4 years, and it follows concerns that the NDIS has been growing too rapidly, it's been exploited by criminals, and it's becoming increasingly expensive. And as part of the proposed changes, around 240,000 people are expected to have to leave the scheme and move to other forms of support. But state and territory governments, they're now warning that they can't provide equivalent services. Now, Dr. Stevie Langhausen is a writer and an academic based in Armidale and an NDIS participant. He actually spoke at the inquiry this week as part of the Disabled People Against the Cuts group. And Stevie joins us now. Good afternoon.
1: Good afternoon. Thank you for having me here.
0: What was the message that you wanted the Senate inquiry to hear this week?
1: So the main message that we had was that we do think that it's really important that the NDIS is stronger and that it's fairer for people. That what the government is proposing is not going to make the NDIS stronger or fairer. It's going to mean that there'll be wholesale cuts to the supports that people need to leave their homes. It's going to restrict access to people who really do need the NDIS. And it's going to mean that there's going to be more automated decision making, so AI and other computer programs deciding what people get rather than real humans working with people to determine what they need for their supports.
0: Is that the change that worries you the most? What's the thing that's really stuck?

0: out to you?
1: Really, it's hard to condense it to one thing because what this bill represents is it's not just changes to the details of how the NDIS works, it's actually changes to the character of the NDIS. So at the moment, the NDIS is about individualized support. So if you're a disabled person or if you become disabled, there's a promise that you have from the Australian government that whatever it is that you need to keep living your good, ordinary life, that the government will work with you to work out what those things are and then give you a package of supports that meets those needs. What we're seeing with this new bill is that there's going to be more automation, more standardisation, and a real way of defining and characterising and quantifying disability that doesn't meet the reality of people's lives.
0: So these reforms, what would they mean in practical terms for the everyday lives of people who rely on the NDIS?
1: I think that the impacts are going to be divided into two categories. So as you mentioned, there's 240,000 people who the government is envisaging and modelling are going to be moved off the NDIS entirely. So for those people, they're going to lose supports. And at the moment, as the state and territory disability ministers told us today, there's not a set of supports for those people to walk into. So they're going to be walking off a cliff into effectively no support. And that's going to be catastrophic for people's lives. But for people who stay on the NDIS, they're going to find that they have a lot less choice about what kinds of supports they get. And ultimately, their plans are going to be cut back and limited. One of the biggest impacts is going to be a 50% reduction in support for people to leave the house. Now, that's going to have an enormous impact on disabled people right across the country.
0: Want to talk about the state and territory governments. Warning today, hey, you can't rely on us to provide like for like services for anyone that's moved off this scheme because we just do not have the capacity to do it. I really want people to understand what that might mean for the everyday life of someone who doesn't get to stay on the NDIS, doesn't get any further support. How much of a change is that going to be?
1: It's going to be a catastrophic change. And the state governments didn't just say, hey, look, we can't provide like-for-like supports. They also said this reform actually takes the NDIS away from its original intention. And so what it means for people who are removed from the NDIS is that they will lose the supports that they need to just do the basic things that every Australian takes for granted. Get out of bed, get in the shower, make a meal, spend some time outdoors with your family, take your dog for a walk, just the basic stuff that everyone wants to be able to do to live a normal, good, reasonable, ordinary life. Those are the things that people stand to lose from NDIS cuts.
0: We're talking to Dr. Stevie Langhausen, who is a writer and academic based in Armidale and also an NDIS participant who spoke at the Senate inquiry this week looking at the NDIS cuts. He spoke on behalf of a group, disabled people, against the cuts. The government, Stevie, says that these changes, they're about making sure that the NDIS is still there for future generations. Do you think that there is something to that argument that the scheme does need reform if it's going to last?
1: I think that if you speak to any NDIS participant across Australia, they will tell you that there are massive problems with the way the NDIS is working. But those problems do not sit with disabled people. They sit with the way that the scheme is being administered by bureaucrats in Canberra. Now, there are all kinds of silly decisions being made every day. People getting supports that they don't need, people being funded for support workers day after day when the NDIS could just fund them a kitchen modification that would allow them to make their own food. There are so many decisions that are being made on that administrative level that don't make sense and that are costing the government money that they don't need to spend. That needs to be addressed. And what this bill does is it doesn't actually deal with any of those administrative aspects. Instead, it says, no, you know what we need is we need less people getting support. We need the people who are getting support getting less support. And we want to, instead of having human beings making decisions about people's support, we're going to have automated decision making and AI doing that instead.
0: There's a lot of talk about fraudsters and people that have been scamming the system. And they're not talking about the NDIS participants, but they're talking about people who provide services through the NDIS. Do you think that there's an argument there that actually, well, that might be government ineptitude that needs to be fixed rather than something that the NDIS participants themselves need to suffer the consequences of?
1: Well, that's exactly right. And we fundamentally think that disabled people who need support just to do the basic things. The NDIS is not as it's been portrayed in the media, a luxurious scheme where people are going, you know, these are supports to have showers, to go out in the community, to get to your doctor's appointments, you know, to be able to

0: spend some time out of your home, to be able to make meals, etc. Like it's basic stuff, right? And disabled people who need those kinds of supports, we are the most concerned about fraud in the NDIS, because every dollar that gets, used inappropriately is a dollar that's not being spent on support for disabled people. But this bill, a small proportion of it is measures that relate to fraud, but the vast majority of the state, like the overwhelming proportion of the savings, is coming from kicking people off the NDIS, and these are people who have significant and permanent disabilities. That's how they got onto the NDIS in the first place. Kicking them off and then restricting the supports that people are able to get if they are able to remain on the scheme.
1: Stevie, you said NDIS participants are the most concerned about fraud. I'm not on the NDIS, so I don't have the experience of, having to utilise and get services from it. But do you ever have moments, if you are an NDIS participant, where you clock the cost of something or something that someone's offered through the NDIS and you think, that's inflated, or there's something going on there? Like, is there a way for participants to be able to report that stuff to someone?
0: Yeah, so there's an NDIS Quality and Safeguards Commission, and I think that this is, again, a real area where the government could do work to make the NDIS more sustainable. Making sure that the prices are in line with community expectations, that kind of thing, that would be a really important way of making sure that the scheme operated in a way that was sustainable and delivered value for money. But again, that's not the direction of these reforms that the government has introduced. They're about cutting down on supports and cutting down on the number of people who are getting support.
1: Right, so basically the problem of scammers and fraudsters bleeding the NDIS dry, you're saying, well, you need to address that then. You don't need to start trying to save money by, targeting people on the scheme. Are there any other areas that you think could be improved, like that you reckon would be a really easy way to rein in costs?
0: Yeah, they just need to make the right decision the first time. So the NDIS, right, it's not just a scheme for people who are already on it. The NDIS, it's a promise to every Australian. And the promise is that, hey, look, if something happens to you, if you become disabled, right? I became a wheelchair user in my early 30s. And that was like earth-shattering for me, right? Like that was a really big deal. The NDIS is a promise that if something like that happens to you, that you'll be able to keep living your life. You might lose your ability to do certain things, but you'll keep your dignity and your choice about, who gets you in and out of the shower, who's in your house, right? It's that basic promise that you might lose your ability to do certain things, but you will still be able to have a good, ordinary life. Now, that promise relies on people getting the supports that they need to maintain their dignity, to, be able to be out there in the community, to have that good, ordinary life that we all deserve. But the way it's being run by bureaucrats in Canberra is not delivering on that promise. People are getting all kinds of weird and wonderful decisions being made about them and their supports that don't meet their needs. Then they're having to go and appeal those decisions. I went through this experience myself, and that costs huge amounts of money because the agency is getting represented by corporate lawyers through these long appeal processes. They're having to remake decisions. That doesn't need to happen. If they invest in getting the decision right the first time, then there's enormous savings in that because people are also getting the best outcomes and becoming as independent as they're able to be, which ultimately means that they'll be requiring less support in some cases over time.
1: So there are some people who suggest that there are people being supported on the scheme that maybe would be better off supported elsewhere. Children with developmental delays that maybe aren't a permanent disability, people with temporary mental health challenges. I guess my question is, do you think that the NDIS is supporting people that it wasn't originally designed to support?
0: No, I don't think that's the case, but I do think that there were more people who were eligible for the NDIS than the government perhaps initially anticipated and intended. Now, what we are seeing is a real after-the-fact rewriting of what the NDIS was meant to be all about. The NDIS was always meant to include early intervention, and that is a separate pathway where, you can get into the NDIS under early intervention if, for example, you have a developmental delay. Now, there's a whole conversation that can be had about what supports are, most appropriate for people in that category. But putting that category aside, for the people who are in the NDIS as adults on the disability criteria, so their disability has made them eligible for the NDIS, you already need to have a permanent disability that results in significantly reduced functional capacity to get onto the NDIS. So when the government is talking about removing people from the NDIS, there are not adult people who are on the NDIS with temporary mental health concerns. Mm. These are the people who are on the NDIS for what we call psychosocial disability, which is a disability that comes from a mental health condition. These are people who have really significantly impaired functioning and need all kinds of help with daily life. Mm. So overall, no, I don't think that there are people who are on the scheme who shouldn't be there. But I do think that there is a lot of potential to make the scheme stronger and fairer by making sure that the decisions about the supports that people get are actually meeting their needs rather than being based on, you know, government logics about, you know, what people should need, not looking at their individual circumstances.
1: Stevie, what was support like in the states and the territories like before the NDIS? Do you have experience in that?
0: No, I don't, because as I said, I became a wheelchair user in my early 30s, and I'm only 35 now, so yeah. This is a relatively, you know, it's been 3 years.
1: Yeah.
0: I have, however, heard from my elders, so to speak, so people who have been disabled much longer, that yes, the systems that existed before were the reason that the NDIS was introduced, because they were piecemeal, they were rationed, they were based on arbitrary decisions. So people were, for example, people who could not get themselves out of bed, who could not get themselves into the shower, were being given rationed packages of supports that might have given them, say, 2 showers a week. Now, I don't think anyone in Australia is okay with that. There was a massive groundswell of support for the NDIS when it was first brought in, precisely because people didn't want to be seeing their fellow Australians living in those kinds of deplorable conditions. We had a whole Disability Royal Commission into how the previous systems that existed before the NDIS led to abuse and neglect of a horrific scale of disabled people. And, you know, Australians are good, generous people, right? They don't want their neighbours, their family members to be suffering in situations where they're not getting the support that they need, where they're being neglected. You know, there was someone who gave evidence at the hearings over this week, Sam Peterson, who's a visual artist, and she was talking about what life was like when in a group home. And what Sam had to say was that it is horrible torture to be touched all over your body by people who you didn't choose, who are rushing through providing you with care because they are, you know, on the clock, they are having to provide care for 3 different people at once. And that's just horrible, right? We don't want to see people in those conditions. Mm. And that's what was the norm before the NDIS became a reality.
1: Dr. Stevie Langhausen has been our guest, a writer and academic based in Armidale, an NDIS participant, someone who spoke at the Senate hearings looking at the proposed NDIS cuts. Thank you so much for your time. I really appreciate it.
0: No worries. Thank you.
1: Take care.

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1: What's trending?
0: Giles Hardy. Good afternoon, Giles.
5: Good afternoon, Jess.
0: Much happening online today?
5: Well, some really interesting stuff happening. So I'd like to take you on a trip. Have you ever heard of TUI Airlines, T-U-I?
0: Oh, TUI. TUI is the name of my friend's kid. I thought it might be a beer-fueled
5: This is not a segment brought to you by David Byrne. No, yeah. No. This is a British airline, and they, you know, they're one of the cheap carriers over there. TUI have had a Boeing sitting on the tarmac at Gatwick for 4 days now and counting, and, you know, you may know that that's the most expensive when they're on the ground. So the flight came back from Mexico to the UK the other day. The cleaners went on board. The cleaner found a snake.
0: Oh.
5: The cleaner took a photo of the snake. It was a mock viper, not a fake viper, I want to be clear. There's a type of semi-venomous, mildly venomous, I should say, thing called a mock viper. And then she made a dash for it, which no one blames for.
0: Yeah.
5: They can't find the snake.
0: Oh, the snake is somewhere on there.
5: It's somewhere on the plane. So it turns out there's a worse situation than Samuel L. Jackson's famous "I'm sick of all these goodness snakes, damned snakes on this plane." Yeah, there's just one snake somewhere on the plane, and it just has to sit there because, you know, they're just sitting there going, they keep imagining what would happen if it got into certain areas, and that would be bad. Mm. Let alone the bit where, you know, it's semi-venomous. So. Probably passengers aren't that excited to have it come out as well.
0: I don't want it in the bathroom.
5: No, exactly. Or even if I'm just having a nap.
0: Yeah.
5: So TUI currently very interested in one of their planes.
0: How do you lure out a snake, I wonder? Like, would you have to put a mouse but with an air tag on it or something?
5: I don't know, but Gatwick's a horrible airport. I've been there. Like, you're not going to look. It's like, it's not like, you know, I think you've probably got to fly back to Mexico to start, because it's probably then going to go, oh, finally, we're back somewhere warm.
0: Wait, Giles, how did the snake get on the plane? As in, did someone think they were going to take it back from Mexico?
5: Well, the suspicion is, because, of course,
0: it say about Mexican customs?
5: Yes. Look, more questions than answers is absolutely why the internet's excited by this. Obviously no one's come forward and said, oh, excuse me, I've lost a snake.
0: I have a theory here, Giles. Yeah. Okay, so Mexico, it's a cheap carrier. It sounds like a beer, at least to the Australians. Yeah. Okay, you go to Mexico, you have a boozy, fun holiday. Indeed. One of the last things you do on your way to the airport is you maybe visit a snake shop.
5: The snake corner shop.
0: This is brilliant. I'm going to bring a snake back.
5: What could possibly go wrong?
0: Oh, my God, my phone. Put a snake in my pocket.
5: I'll take it on carry-on so that there's
0: I'll put it in my pocket. Now, you get on that flight and the plane's in the air, and as the flight continues, you start to sober up and you think to yourself, I've made a terrible mistake.
5: Yes.
0: I know what British customs is like. Mm. I'm not going to get this snake over the line. I can't come forward with this. I'm going to let the snake go, get off the plane. It's going to be somebody else's problem.
5: And at the moment, it is somebody else's problem. So, or maybe it's someone's pet snake, but you know, they really are missing it.
0: Yeah,
5: but they're obviously also not going to come forward, because even if they love the snake, they're obviously going to be in a lot of hot water.
0: Cancun, was it Cancun? Cancun's a wild place.
5: It was not Cancun. It was, it was Cancun. I apologise. No, you're absolutely right.
0: I don't know much about Cancun, but I know that Cancun is where wild spring breaks happen. That's where I'd go and pocket a snake off chops.
5: Yeah, absolutely. So, maybe it was a prank. Maybe someone slipped a snake into someone's pocket, like, you know, and they were halfway through the flight and then went,
0: this is malarkey.
5: This is the plot of a dubious comedy that I think I'd watch.
0: Yeah, all right. Well, that is very interesting. Hey, do you want me to give you a little bit of trivia?
5: Goodness, of course I do.
0: You know how you found it very difficult to quote Samuel L. Jackson on...

0: local radio, and rightfully so.
1: Because of those flaming snakes on that flaming plane.
0: Well, here's the thing, right? He's done a lot of movies that have strong language.
1: Yes.
0: And I remember hearing this, I don't know if it's an urban legend. No, I think it's a legit story, talking about how it would have to get overdubbed for when it was actually, funnily enough, being
1: used on a plane.
0: And he would say Marilyn Farmer.
1: So Marilyn Farmer.
0: Because it fits in with the mouth movement. So he would say, listen, Marilyn Farmer, I think blah, blah, blah, which I've always kept in my mind. I nearly did a cover band when I was in my early 20s that were going to be called the Marilyn Farmers based on that little bit of
1: somewhere out there, in addition to someone trying to find a snake on a plane, there's someone else who's wondering why everyone's very excited about a film where for some reason Samuel L. Jackson kept saying, I'm sick of all these Marilyn Farmer snakes on this Marilyn Farmer plane.
0: It doesn't run off the tongue, I'll be honest with you.
1: No, nor does it make a lot of sense.
0: Yeah, no.
1: But it's fun, as is a snake on a plane if it's not your plane.
0: Fully agree. Hey, Giles Hardy, that's a great story. Thank you for digging it up.
1: No problem at all. Get the snake next.
0: Yeah. All right, good luck with that. You are on Drive. And we are coming up to the news, but a couple of texts that I want to read out. Now, regarding the NDIS, Roy reckons that the biggest problem with the NDIS was that the Gillard government brought it in without any funding. Do you agree with Roy? 0467 922 684 is the text line. As far as only children are concerned, Wayne in Dubbo says, Jess, my wife and I are both from one kid families, both growing up on farms, one on the coast, the other in Western New South Wales, and we both decided on our first date that we'd have no kids rather than just have one. It's a hard way to grow up. It's lonely. You're restricted in what you can do on your own, especially when you get older and you go to school where everybody says, kids and adults, that you have everything and that you're spoiled. That's definitely not the case. We now have five terrific, well-balanced kids who have no aunties or uncles. We have lots of grandkids, two more coming in a few weeks. That's the huge reward for our years of loneliness. Wayne, I love that.
2: Story with ABC News. State and Territory Disability Ministers have accused the federal government of pushing ahead with changes to the NDIS that do not align with agreements formed in National Cabinet. The details from National Disability Affairs reporter Naz Campanella.
3: A stinging joint submission from disability ministers was published today by the Senate committee holding an inquiry into proposed changes to the NDIS Act. In it, the ministers said the government's draft amendments were inconsistent with commitments made by all governments in January. The bill paves the way for budget savings of around $36 billion over 4 years. A government spokesperson says all leaders had agreed to target a 5 to 6% cost growth in the scheme, which is now more expensive than Medicare. The ministers also warned that changes risks the safety of people with disability.
2: An independent review into the culture of the New South Wales Police Force has found bullying, discrimination and sexual harassment are at unacceptable levels. Leah Harris has the details.
4: More than a year after an independent review of the culture at New South Wales Police was launched in response to an ABC News investigation, its findings have been released. The review found 30% of the more than 5,100 surveyed reported they had been bullied at work in the past 5 years, leaving them scared, belittled or humiliated. A quarter of those surveyed also reported they'd experienced discrimination. Former Victorian Human Rights Commissioner Kristen Hilton, who ran the review, said she found unacceptable levels of toxic behaviour.
5: People did not feel comfortable calling that out.
4: The report made 29 recommendations, which have all been accepted by the police commissioner.
2: The brother of missing 3-year-old Cheryl Grimmer has broken down in tears while giving evidence to a New South Wales parliamentary inquiry into unsolved disappearances. Kelly Fuller reports.
6: Ricky Nash told the hearing his sister vanished from Ferrymeadow Beach in 1970, saying the family had been left without answers for more than 50 years. He described Cheryl as a cheeky, bubbly child who was almost always laughing. Visibly distressed, he paused several times as he spoke about his little sister, and a 1971 confession made by a 17-year-old he says was never properly followed up. While he thanked the Crown Prosecutor for looking at the case again, he called for transparency and accountability, including a full explanation of investigative failures and what went wrong in the handling of key leads in his sister's case.
2: The US military says it's completed what it's calling self-defense strikes on multiple targets in Iran. Sarah Amir has the details.
7: The attacks were concentrated on southern Iran, with Iranian media reporting that explosions were heard in the port city of Bandar Abbas, at the key maritime hub at Gungan Port, and in the city of Minab near the Strait of Hormuz, among others. Washington says it targeted Iranian military surveillance capabilities, communication systems, and air defense sites. Iran's Revolutionary Guard says it struck American bases in Kuwait and Bahrain in retaliation. US President Donald Trump has told Fox News he spoke directly to Iranian officials who asked him to stop the bombing, but Iran rejects it contacted the US leader.
2: Oxfam says more Palestinians have been killed by the Israeli military and settlers across the occupied West Bank in the last 3 years than in the previous 17 years combined. The charity has released its findings from analysis of UN data. It also found that over the last 20 years, 22% of people killed have been children. Oxfam spokesperson Alam Tawil says Palestinians in the West Bank are also facing record levels of displacement.
8: Nearly 46,000 Palestinians have been forcibly displaced from their homes over the last 3 years due to military operations, settler violence, demolitions, and access restrictions. Many people are struggling to reach their schools, healthcare facilities, markets, and their agricultural lands.
2: The New York Knicks have pulled off one of the largest ever NBA Finals comebacks and taken a 3-1 series lead. They trailed San Antonio by 29 points in the third quarter of Game 4 at Madison Square Garden, but stormed back to win by a point. It puts them one win away from ending a 53-year championship drought. Jalen Brunson scored a game-high 36 points and has told ESPN they never gave up on the game.
9: One word that captures that all is just believe. Just believing in each other. Believing in the process, chipping away one possession at a time. It wasn't going to be one play to get us back. It wasn't going to be one momentum play, but it was just hitting singles, getting on base, just keep chipping away.
2: Scattered showers and isolated thunderstorms across the northeastern quarter of this afternoon, tending to rain about the northwestern slopes, and there's the chance of showers across the central west and the southeast. The chance of a shower in Sydney, partly cloudy tomorrow and 20, partly cloudy Saturday and 23. 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
0: Good afternoon. Jess here with you. And coming up, we're going to have our weekly federal politics chat with Andy Marks, where, amongst other things, how must Angus Taylor be feeling about the latest poll numbers? Is he concerned? What about that idea of seat sharing or swapping? Someone came up with some idea, a Liberal Party MP, that Angus Taylor has knocked back. But they wanted to share it with One Nation. One Nation seemed to be having a good time. They've come up with a new campaign to raise money, and they reckon they have raised an eye-watering almost $2 million by today with their Fire the Liar campaign. It's about Anthony Albanese. He's calling in to doubt the numbers. How can we verify them, I wonder? Anyway, we're going to talk about that with Andy, amongst other things, I'm sure. After 4:30, there was some news today that the state government put out a release. They were saying that they're doing a new seed vault. It's going to be in Wagga Wagga. It's going to be have a lot of agricultural seeds. It's going to have some, you know, little cuttings as well growing. Well, not cuttings, sorry, little plants, saplings growing. But it got me thinking about seed vaults, right, and the history of them. There's been some interesting ones over the years, but also, like, when did human beings start cottoning on to the fact that maybe resources can be finite in nature and we sometimes cannot be trusted with them? Maybe we should store some things away for a rainy day. And what's with the seed vault in the Arctic? Is it really, you know, break open in case of emergency? Lots of questions. We'll have exactly the right person here to talk about that. So I'm excited about that chat. And so much more, but first, we got to see how the roads are looking. We are joined by Trevor Frugia from the Transport Management Centre. Good afternoon, Trev.
12: Hi there, Jess. Just north of Tenterfield, near the Queensland border, the New England Highway has reopened northbound at Jennings after closing due to a two-car crash. Traffic conditions in the area are back to normal. East of Lithgow, the Great Western Highway remains closed in both directions between Little Hartley and Mount Victoria. You can use divert using Chifley Road and Darling Causeway via Bell. And just north of Gundagai, one of two southbound lanes remain closed on the Hume Highway at Coolack while the vehicle salvage and clean-up operation continues following an earlier crash. Lane 1 of the highway still closed southbound just past Spring Dam Road. Allow a little extra travel time to pass through there. For all the latest traffic information, visit livetraffic.com.
0: Thank you, Trevor. You like to travel, don't you?
12: I do.
0: What if I told you there might be a little snake on the plane? How would you feel about that?
12: I wouldn't be going on that plane.
0: No, you wouldn't be, and no one's going on that plane. It's a British plane. We just learned about in What's Trending just before the news. British low-cost carrier, and just as everybody, 300-plus passengers, got off the plane and a cleaner got on, they were like, hang on, what's that? Took a photo of it. It was a little snake. The flight had come in from Cancun. And then the snake slithered away. Now they can't find it, so it's having to sit on the tarmac while everyone goes, please come out, snake. We would like to have you not in you.
12: Are they trying to actively find the snake, or are they waiting for it to surface?
0: I don't know the answer to that. There's several different, because I've been researching it in the 5 minutes since I just learned about it, right, obviously. There are people saying it's a mock viper, which is mildly venomous. There's others that are labelling it a salmon-bellied racer. Not venomous, but known to bite people if caught. In any case, you don't want that. But also, I'm putting some pieces together. Riverbank Frank in Dubbo says, I'm sorry to hear about Carlos the Mexican Viper, but I bet tequila was involved. I mean, a flight coming in from Cancun, a little snake that suddenly gets ditched before you have to go through customs. It sounds like a big weekend that went a bit too wild, and then you're on the flight over, don't you think? And you just go, I'm letting this snake go.
12: I think so, but they have to be careful that it doesn't escape and get into the, regular environment, right? The local environment.
0: Look at you, Trifrugia. What are you from the Invasive Species Council?
12: Well,
0: they're going to be listening going, hey, get off my turf, Trev. You talk traffic. We'll talk about the danger of invasive species. You're probably right. Listen, can you imagine if there was one loose snake in Britain, that entire country would fall to their knees. You know what I mean?
12: But did it make you think of the movie?
0: Yeah, it very much made us think of the movie. Don't worry.
12: If only you could play that quote.
0: Well, we found a way around it, and it involves the words Marilyn Farmer, but that's a story for another day. Trev Ferrugia, we'll talk to you in an hour.
12: All right.
0: Good on you, my friend. Hey, here's a Paul Kelly song. It's not one of the big, big, big Paul Kelly songs, but I think it's one of his best. I really love it. It's called Give In To My Love. Coming up, Aussie Politics.

0: here on Drive. 0467 922684 is the text line, or you can call me 1300 66 2279. Hey, a couple of texts I want to read out about the NDIS. We had a conversation just after 3:30 with an NDIS participant who also spoke at the Senate inquiry looking at the potential NDIS cuts. Steve in Stoker Siding says, 15 years ago, I could get disabled support services from the council for mum. It cost $125 to get cleaning and help for mum 3 days a week, and that was dollar matched by the government. The government, would that be the state? Because it wouldn't be local council, so would that be state government? But anyway, the federal government then shut that down. Oh, so it would be federal. The federal government then shut that down, said you had to go with a private company. That council had been servicing 900 people who suddenly had to go to one of three companies, and from the $12,000 she got $5,000. Oh, I don't understand. It went to administration with 900 people. That administration money was the equivalent of a salary for, say, a librarian for the year. Right. Thank you, Steve. And Graham says, Jess, hi, the spectre of reduced support for people needing help is coming to nursing homes. My wife was given the latest update booklet this week. 90% of it carries on about how we care about you, but the inference is to expect reduced services and care experiences. So watch this space. Oh, Graham, goodness me. So not just NDIS, but also aged care. Well, we will watch this space, and I'm sure we'll be talking about it too. Look, coming up, we're talking politics.
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0: Andy Marks, political scientist extraordinaire, joins us each week to debrief what is going on in federal politics. Andy, good of you to be here. How are you, my friend?
4: Very well, Jess.
0: Okay. I think we're going to start with Angus Taylor, right? Okay, so he takes over leadership months ago. He's promising to turn things around for the coalition, but a few months into his leadership, the polling is still looking pretty ugly. How worried would the Liberals be right now?
4: Oh, pretty bloody worried, I think. And the fact that you see one of the world's greatest political rhetorical actors in Tony Abbott on a listening tour tells you everything. You know, they are really in an existential moment here because, yes, One Nation's strong surge in the polls will worry Labor, but it's for the Liberal Party in particular. This is do or die, and in fact, they are facing, you know,

0: confidence in major parties is falling apart. Is there something in that?
1: It's hard for him to do that, and I think we all know that's the case. Even the people that don't watch politics as closely as you or I might, I think that the major parties are struggling to hold the centre. They are having this sort of circumstance where reactionary politics is suddenly very appealing, and the long, slow game of established politics is struggling. And the challenge for Angus Taylor, though, is that the attack, you know, is more so on his flank with One Nation, something that means they need to push in towards the centre, more moderate views, if they are to kind of maintain some kind of grip on opposition. But this is the, you know, One Nation's really taking them on where the Liberals have decided they need to go. So, you know, you can't have two winners going after the same audience.
0: Yeah, it's interesting. So do you think, are One Nation eating into the Nationals, or are they eating into the Liberals, or are they feasting on both?
1: All of the above, but it's kind of complicated. So, you know, we saw in the Farah by-election that both the Liberals and the Nats suffered, you know, pretty significant hits. Of course, Labor didn't run a candidate there. They didn't need to. I think that one of the things that's surprising me, though, is that the surge in polling we're seeing for One Nation now has them chewing into the kind of space that the Teals took off of the Liberal Party at the, you know, the last couple of elections. So, you know, younger voters are getting more and more attracted to One Nation and the over 55s as well. And that kind of middle-aged group, you know, people in my kind of, I guess, phase of life who struggle to make a decision about anything, you know, even getting off the lounge to make a cup of tea is hard. We are sort of just not moving. But it's the younger and older Australians, and now in urban areas, that are going towards One Nation. And the Liberals need to win those guys back as much as they need to win back rural Australia.
0: So there was a Liberal MP who has suggested maybe some sort of seat sharing arrangement with One Nation. Now, what does that mean? Because it sounds like sharing custody of an electorate.
1: I know, right? So, look, yeah, the polls, of course, present a kind of averaged out view. So it will be a seat by seat proposition at the next election, you know, and there'll be some real sort of ding dong battles between One Nation and the coalition at a seat by seat level. But, you know, we just don't know which way the votes are going to fall ultimately. And it may mean that, you know, neither party can really mount a case to form power in their own right. Or we're talking three parties now, of course, with the coalition and One Nation. So, you know, realism says you've got to probably entertain, you know, growing the family, expanding the coalition. But if you're One Nation, you're thinking, well, we're cracking on pretty well on our own, thanks very much.
0: Yeah.
1: And we really aren't interested in that. And this is, we're talking about just one term's worth of growth. One Nation may choose to consolidate and say, well, look, we may not get there in one term, but we'll get there in two. It just depends what they can sustain.
0: Look, Angus Taylor ruled this idea of seat sharing out pretty quickly, but is the fact that it was raised at all a sign of that pressure that they're feeling?
1: Totally. I think they'd be thinking about it nonstop. And I think, you know, the fact that you've seen a little bit of division within the Liberal Party as well, I think the Deputy Jane Hume came out and said, yes, we would consider, you know, preference arrangements and also potentially a coalition. Others have said the same, and then Angus Taylor's been forced to come out and rule it out. But things change pretty rapidly in politics, and, you know, when you're in a situation and the votes are falling on election night, you can suddenly become very friendly with someone who might get you over the line.
0: It's really weird to me, though, Andy, that, like, there's all this polling of, like, even an election was held today, this is what the Senate would look like, and this is this, and I'm like, we're a while away from an election. Do you know what I mean? Like 6 weeks out, 6 weeks out from an election, a lot can happen. And we're talking years.
1: Yeah, that's right. So, look, polling is fuzzier and fuzzier as the years go on. I remember, you know, the election that Bill Shorten was meant to romp in for Labor at least two terms ago, and that just didn't happen. Of course, we had Scott Morrison defy the polls. And since then, really, since COVID in particular, polling's been really erratic. And so the other element we've got to consider, as I said, is it's different, you know, seat by seat. You know, much of the politics of Australia at the federal level, ironically, is felt, you know, is fought at the neighbourhood level. It's about, you know, what's happening in your community as opposed to some of those bigger national issues. So you just can't tell. Polling's a kind of broad indicator, but it's a very broad brush.
0: Okay, meanwhile, it is, it would seem, a great time to be One Nation, because the media's telling us that, One Nation's telling us that, because the party reckons that it's raised more than $1.5 million in a single day through its Fire the Liar campaign. It was launched

0: launched on social media yesterday morning, I think. It's now today saying it's raised almost $2 million. So that's pretty big. Now, it turns out Sky News host Peter Credlin, she was the inspiration for this campaign, Andy. She used the slogan on Monday night discussing the Prime Minister. By Wednesday morning, One Nation have turned it into a campaign that's made them a bucket load of money. That's a pretty quick turnaround. That's savvy.
1: It's pretty quick, isn't it? Her old boss, Tony Abbott, probably wouldn't like that. But look, I think, you know, this is the kind of nature of funding and supporting politics now. It's not so much the big donations, although as we've seen, they matter. If you had the odd stray aeroplane come your way from a large donor, or you have a significant support from the union base or business, it always helps. This is kind of like walkathon territory, right? It's the telethon approach where you do smaller donations from mums and dads, you know, to kind of firstly help you avoid the disclosure laws around how much, you know, you need to tell people about how much you donate to political parties. But it also lets you build support and awareness every time someone signs on for $20 or something similar, you know. And I think the average donation to the One Nation campaign in the last couple of days was around $50 or $60. Every time they sign up, it's a chance to, you know, sign them onto a mailing list. So it's you know, a very effective way to campaign, and it's grassroots and it's rolling, and it gets people thinking that they have a say and a part in what's happening.
0: And funnily enough, it really reminds me a lot of the stuff happening in US politics. If we look at Zoran Mamdani, the local mayor, or Alexandria Ocasio-Cortez, who did really grassroots campaigns. They didn't take money from big sponsors. And I'm not saying One Nation doesn't also take money from big sponsors, but that's part of the appeal, drawing in everyday people who are just giving their $20 or their $50, but they feel part of democracy. And that's a strong appeal.
1: Yes, it's more than the money. I mean, the money helps, of course, right? But I think it's, you know, the fact that we're talking about it, it's in the news, but the fact that it creates a groundswell, and people then, by nature of, you know, investing in it literally, they then start to feel invested in the ideas and the, you know, the fate of the party they're supporting. Mm. So One Nation have taken a leaf out of US politics, as you've said, and, you know, this whole push from One Nation and the demise, or the, you know, potential demise of the coalition, looks to me very much like what we saw happen with the Republican Party changing through that Tea Party movement, and then of course onto MAGA. Mm. You know, it's a recasting of conservative politics, but geez, it's happening fast.
0: Now, you know how I said Peter Credlin was the one that came up with the Fire the Liar campaign? Would it surprise you to learn that Sky News quickly complimented One Nation's campaign that was based off a Sky News presenter's commentary? They put out an article. It had the headline, "Hanson destroying Labor Party at their own game as Fire the Liar takes hold," which I think is quite a nice circular economy there.
1: I think that's pretty good. If you can pat yourself on the back, you know, it's got a bit of a sort of Johnny Cash ring song to it, you know. It's a nice country flavour. And it deserves, you know, all the accolades.
0: Oh, absolutely.
1: If they are, you know, self-driven.
0: I mean, Peter Credlin talking about it says, worth noting a couple of things here. The first, just how quickly One Nation took that Credlin line from Monday night and turned it into a full-blown online ad campaign by Wednesday morning. Third person. Credlin.
1: Absolutely. Own it.
0: Credlin smashed it out of the park once more. So big props to Peter Credlin, though it is really interesting you point out her former boss, and she's still quite good friends with him, I think. Tony Abbott must be thinking, hang on, could you not help One Nation as much? Thank you, Peter.
1: I know, right? Well, this is the thing that, you know, Tony's been sent out there, and he's a very high-profile pick for party president to really rebuild the brand on that kind of, you know, combat politics style. He invented that, really. He kind of weaponized it back in the day, 2014.
0: Yeah,
1: and it's ironic that the baton's been taken by Pauline with the help of, Peter Credlin.
0: I mean, imagine if they recruited Tony Abbott. No, it's too much. It's too much, Tony. I've got to wind it back.
1: Go there.
0: Here's the thing, though. Those big numbers that they're reporting, and One Nation is saying we've raised almost $2 million, and the media is breathlessly reporting it, but someone has cast doubt on those fundraising numbers, and it's Anthony Albanese. Said liar in the slogan. Why do you think he felt the need to weigh in? And I don't know, is there any way that we can prove those numbers?
1: Well, this is it. It's kind of like, you know, when you get a pledge of money for your walkathon or, you know, your kid's chocolate drive. You know, yes, you know, Nana and Pop pledged the money, but, you know, have you bothered to get around there and pick it up? That's the other element. But I think, look, this is not a fight Anthony Albanese wants to or should be getting into. I think the case for Labor here is to look at what the levers of power provide them with. They've just announced some major reforms. Does he really want to be drifting off and checking, you know, the receipts on mum and dad's donation to

0: one nation. I really don't think that's a great look for the PM.
1: The thing is, like, we know the coalition is being very reactive to One Nation's rise, right? But also Labor is being very reactive because we've learned, the Prime Minister's just admitted that One Nation's rise is part of this backdrop to Labor's recent tax changes. So it seems like Labor's also taking this threat very seriously.
0: I think he's just given us a glimpse, you know, into the crack of the door around the strategising around this budget, because it is about what you can do to address this grievance politics where young people feel locked out of the housing market, wages haven't moved fast enough to keep up with inflation, all of these, you know, pressures with the additional thing of the fuel crisis on top of it. I think this budget is, you know, and the fact that they've stuck to their guns so hard on capital gains and other measures, they are really looking at us at, you know, restructuring the Australian economy, equalising things a little bit better. I think we, you know, we used to talk about the term before the budget, intergenerational fairness. It's now about overcoming intergenerational grievances. And these reforms, they are effective. Ask any economist in the country and they'll tell you at least negative gearing they'll agree on, maybe not capital gains, but those things will move the dial on housing affordability, but they'll take a long time. And that's slow politics. That's the old politics. The new politics that we're seeing through Pauline Hanson and One Nation is about, you know, not fixing anything, but complaining about it on a cycle that's very, very fast, rapidly changing. That really clashes with the old slow politics that Labor and, to a lesser extent, the Coalition are used to doing.
1: Now, we've had a request for balance, Andy. Chris says, can we have some balance in the conversation, talking about Fire the Lie, but no mention of Albo asking Labor members for funding. Chris, I will specify that the reason that this is a talking point is not that politicians ask people to donate. That's kind of given knowledge. It happens with all parties. It's the roaring success of One Nation. That is the talking point of today. I think all the parties are probably asking for money, and it would be quite redundant for me to say that in the effort of making balance. But he wants to know, we haven't discussed the opinion poll that says 27% of Australians support the Labor Party. That's down to basically only a quarter of Australia supporting the government. Have we seen numbers that low before? Does that check out?
0: Oh, look, it depends on which poll you're looking at. It hovers, you know, it's hovering around that 30%, slightly lower, slightly higher mark. The primary vote of the major parties, of all political parties of scale in Australia, has been on the slide for 3-4 decades now. So that's not news. What is news, though, is the drift away, you know, that we're seeing from the coalition towards One Nation. Labor, in the middle of a term, when they've released a budget that has major reforms that will impact wealth generation for some parts of the electorate, can expect to take a hit. And they would have strategised for that. They'll be banking on the fact that they can recover over the longer term, you know, hence the slow politics approach. But, you know, it's not great news for anyone in a political party, unless you're in One Nation at the moment, because they are reinventing, or at least borrowing from the US, some of that, you know, surge politics stuff that brings, you know, big, rapid change to the landscape.
1: Now, I should probably try and say something about Matt Canavan so I don't get accused of ignoring the Nats. I tried to find the latest stuff. I can tell you that beefcentral.com has Matt Canavan raising concerns that the government's tax changes might create uncertainty for investors and small business owners. I think we've heard that from a number of different people on different political spectrums as feedback to Labor's thing. But I guess when we look at all of our party leaders, our main ones, the main characters this week, Anthony Albanese, Angus Taylor, Pauline Hanson and Matt Canavan, who do you reckon is feeling the happiest this week?
0: Look, I would say Pauline Hanson, but I think she, you know, with rapid success comes the nervousness of sustaining that success. And she's got a press club speech next week, right, where they're going to start saying, well, listen, we've taken a very good look at you. We're interested in what you have to say, but does it stack up? And it really depends on whether she can keep that momentum going. So, ironically, the person who's had the most success might be feeling the most nervous at the moment. You know, the problem that Matt Canavan, Angus Taylor and Anthony Albanese have, you know, they're used to those problems. They're always challenged by engaging the electorate. But Pauline Hanson, yeah, this is the make it or break it moment. She's turned everyone's heads.
1: Yeah.
0: And can she hold their attention?
1: Yeah. Look, if you're going to be in major party territory, which the polling is suggesting they could be in the future, there will be attention like you're a major party and there'll be questions being asked, and it's hard to be a battler when you've got the numbers and the money. So it will be interesting to see how this all plays out, and I'm very looking forward to that press club address. I'm sure we'll have much to talk about. I'd like to just say here that Tim in Dubbo has texted in, Andy says, Jess, great stuff. Andy Marks is the best, covering the lot in one neat hit. He is the X Factor.
0: Oh, I'm tearing up. That's beautiful.
1: Yeah, it is beautiful. You'd love that. Listen, he has got the X Factor. Andy Marks is a political scientist. And we'll get you back next Thursday, Andy.
0: Oh, I love it, Jess. Thanks.
1: Good on you, mate. Take care. Hey, let's get some news headlines now. We're joined by Adam Storey.
2: Thanks, Jess. The Prime Minister is leaving the door open to extending the cut to the fuel excise following an escalation in the conflict in the Middle East. Anthony Albanese says the government will continue to monitor the price of fuel in the coming weeks. Meanwhile, Donald Trump says he could launch further strikes on Iran if it doesn't sign an agreement to end the war. The US military has now announced it's completed what it's calling self-defense strikes that targeted Iranian military surveillance capabilities, communication systems and air defense sites. And the retailer JB Hi-Fi will refund 200 customers more than $250,000 after the consumer watchdog raised concerns about its pricing claims in advertising. More news at 5 o'clock.
1: Thanks so much, Adam. Hey, really interesting text I just want to read out off the back of our politics chat. Pat Nyamba says, Jess, as someone who just made their first ever political donation to the Fire the Liar campaign and received an instant tax receipt, I can guarantee the dollars raised are genuine despite what lie Albanese tries to proclaim. Hey, Pat, can I ask you a follow-up question? Like, what are the lies that have stirred you to make your first ever political donation? What is it that you heard that you went, you know what, I've had a gutful? Because I'm very, very curious. This campaign is connected with people. You are someone that it's connected with. I'd love to hear from you. If you're willing to share that, 0467 922 684. Hey, let's get some weather now. We are joined by Stephen Stefanak from the Bureau of Meteorology. Stephen, good afternoon.
3: Good afternoon, Jess.
1: Now, how does the weather look today and over the next couple of days?
3: Well, firstly, today, those showers and ice storms continue in the northeast of the state. And we had temperatures varied under cloud cover. It was a little bit cool, but outside of cloud cover, we managed to reach the high teens or the low 20s in maximum temperatures. So quite a mild day.
1: Quite a mild day. Look, it's not too early to start talking about the weather over the weekend, do you think? I've got to start making some plans.
3: No. So I think the showers that we're seeing in the northeast today will ease overnight, so we'll just have a couple of isolated showers around tomorrow. Start of weekend looks okay, then another front comes through sort of the far southern parts of New South Wales, and that will see increasing showers across the southern half during the weekend of the state. Not too much in the way of rainfall with them, and that will then sweep through by about Monday, where the showers will then contract to the coast on Monday.
1: Well, excellent stuff, Stephen Stefanak. Thank you for your time.
3: You're welcome. Bye.
1: Good on you. ABC New South Wales Drive, very soon, okay, there's a new seed vault that's coming to Wagga. And it's made me want to go down a rabbit hole. I want to talk about seed vaults. I want to talk about humans stuffing seeds, saving them, hoping that future generations will thank us. We're going to get an expert on the line and talk about the benefits, talk about the history of this and so much more. That's coming up in one Oasis song's time. This is Roll With It.

0: here on Drive. That's Oasis. Roll with it. And we certainly will be rolling with it. We're going to roll now for discussion about seeds, because I saw an announcement today that the New South Wales government is building a new seed vault and plant growth facility in Wagga Wagga. And it got me thinking, you know, I started getting curious about the history of seed vaults. I mean, how long have we humans actually been saving seeds for? Who gets to decide which ones are worth preserving? And what sort of problems in the future could seed banks be the answer to? So I knew we needed a top-notch expert to answer all of our questions today, and boy, do we have one. His name is Dr. Brett Summerall. He's the Chief Scientist at the Botanic Garden of Sydney. Brett, thank you for joining us.
1: It's my pleasure, Jess.
0: So what exactly is a seed vault? Like, if I walked into one, what would I be looking at?
1: It's sort of, you know, the ones that we have at the Australian Plant Bank at the Botanic Gardens at Mount Annan, they're like large walk-in refrigerated areas. So if you've ever been into, you know, if you go to the local liquor store or something, or Dan Murphy's or whatever, and you walk into the cold room there, it's not a lot different from that. So we, you know, there's there's racks on either side of the room of the vault, and the temperatures that we run it at are either around 4 degrees, like a fridge, or minus 20, like the freezer in your home fridge.
0: You've really tickled me with the answer, what's a seed vault like? And essentially it's a Dan Murphy's.
1: Yeah, it's a little bit like that, yes.
0: How far back do we have to go before we start finding humans deliberately saving seeds for the future?
1: Well, we know that the Egyptians and a lot of ancient cultures were saving seeds, particularly as they were developing agriculture. You go right back to the beginning of the agricultural practices, you know, sort of 3,000-5,000 years ago, periods of time like that. And there have been, you know, stores of seeds being found in the various pyramids back in ancient Egypt, and all through history and prehistory, there's lots of examples of where seeds have been stored.
0: Why did people start doing it?
1: Because they would see, you know, produced plants that they were producing, you know, fantastic fruit, fantastic quality fruit. They got maybe one individual plant would give them, you know, a huge batch of fruit. They'd get a really good harvest of it, or grain or whatever. So they thought, oh, well, we'll keep the seed of that particular individual because we know we can get a great yield and the food that we get off there tastes really good. So we'll keep the seed of that and then use it to propagate lots of plants in the next season.
0: So then you'd start having like the different types, I guess.
1: Yeah, and that's exactly how that sort of breeding for different commercial cultivars as it is now known. But the sort of selection pressures that humans put on plants, developing bigger, more bountiful fruit, more bountiful grains, getting easier harvesting grains, all those sorts of factors.

0: does it all go back to storing and saving seed so that you can bank it into the next year?
1: It's like breeding for certain characteristics of your dog or something. Like, it's quite interesting. Human beings have always seemed to have looked at nature and figured out a way to get outcomes that will benefit them.
0: Absolutely, and that's really, when you look at it and think about how the development of agriculture happened like that, that's really how all of these civilizations started, how people then started to congregate together to farm these better crops, and also to be able to then be able to support more people. People then specialized in different things, and yeah, civilization happened.
1: Mm. So when did this seed saving, because, you know, that was a nice batch of apples or et cetera, like, when did that evolve into something that we'd maybe recognize today as a seed vault or perhaps a Dan Murphy's?
0: Well, the sort of oldest one that's still going now is a seed facility in Leningrad in Russia. So that was set up by a guy called Nikolai Vavilov back in the early 1920s. And it's very famous because during the siege of Leningrad and all of those sorts of things were happening in World War II, they actually protected the seed and had a big collection of potatoes. They collected that and protected that from starving people wanting to eat it. And that was turned out to be really important post-war in order to be able to then start agriculture back up again and develop crops that were able to feed the population.
1: Wow. So that would be like a great slice of history, that seed bank there that actually managed. How did they protect people from getting in there when they were starving during the siege of Leningrad?
0: It's a story that's worth reading and worth investigating, because it is an amazing feat of courage, really, and dedication to the science and to the preservation of the collection, knowing how important it would be into the future.
1: Wow, incredible. Yeah, I can only imagine what it would be like. A starving city, bombs, the threat of fire, I would imagine rodents too in wartime, and yet the people that really cared about it managed to go, no, this seed vault is worth saving. Is it true, Brett, that there's a seed vault carved into a mountain in the Arctic?
0: Yes, so this is the seed bank at Svalbard in Norway, in the Svalbard Peninsula up to the top part of Norway. So it's in a sandstone cliff area, and it's embedded into the permafrost. And it's a really important collection, because that's where all of the agricultural crops and varieties are stored from all around the world. So, you know, Australia has sent a large number of boxes of seeds over there to be stored at Svalbard, and that then provides a, you know, safe destination for that seed to be stored long term, so that all of the world's diversity of agricultural crops are protected in that way. So it's a really important collection.
1: It's sometimes nicknamed the Doomsday Seed Vault. That's a very ominous word. Is it really there for end of world scenarios, or is it used more often than people might realise?
0: It's a little bit of both. So, I mean, obviously what we're trying to do when we're, whether we're banking seed for both in Australia or in places like Svalbard, is protect those diversity so they're not lost either through extinction. But there have been, in recent years, there have been some, you know, we're generally depositing seed into this seed vault, but there have been a few withdrawals of the seed. Various countries have been able to take seed out. I think the last one where that happened might have been in Syria, where a lot of the seed varieties that are important for agriculture there were destroyed by the various conflicts that were happening in that country. And then so they've, post the conflicts, they've withdrawn the seed and used it to start the various cultivars once again.
1: Wow. So what sort of seeds are being stored in Australia right now, and where does that happen?
0: It happens all around the country. So there's two different types of seed collections that are happening in Australia. There's the agricultural collections, and the collection in Wagga. Wagga is part of that, but the main grains collection is in Horsham in Victoria. And then we have what's called the Australian Seed Bank Partnership, which is just celebrating its 15th anniversary this year, which are very focused on conservation collections. So we're part of the Botanic Gardens of Sydney, are part of that. So out at the Australian Plant Bank at Mount Annan at the Botanic Gardens there, we're collecting all of the native species of seed, because what we're wanting to do is make sure that we have those seed protected from things like extinction events, introduced pathogens, or you know, particularly, you know, when we had the bushfires in 2019, 2020, but protect from those sorts of things.

0: things, but also as a resource that people can use for better understanding how to propagate plants and then how to perhaps maybe get those supplement populations back out in the wild.
1: Who gets to decide which seed is worth preserving?
0: All seed is worth preserving. It's just sometimes you just have to prioritise because the task is too big if you don't prioritise. You know, we've got Australia is very fortunate in having 25,000 different species of plants, and 88% of them occur nowhere else in the world. So all of them require to have seed conservation, but we prioritise based on the level of risk that they're under. So if they're threatened species, listed threatened species, or we know that there's impacts of climate change or invasive pathogens or the like, those get the highest priority, and we make a big effort to collect those more intensively.
1: Mm. The new facility at Wagga, I believe, is focused on agriculture. Why is it worth preserving older crop varieties?
0: Because they're quite often really important in terms of the genes that they carry and they contain. So what we're wanting to try and do in those sort of situations is if the environment changes or if there's a new pathogen that comes into the country and starts to attack our existing crops, we can then go back to some of the old crops and look to see whether they might have resistance to this pathogen, even though the variety that they may be in might not be useful agronomically or being able to be cultivated effectively, but those genes are still really important that we can breed them into more recent cultivars so that we get a disease resistant or a more resilient species that's able to withstand temperatures. And we're also, because of that interest, really interested in looking at what we call wild crop relatives. So these are native species in particular that are related to wheat or sorghum or cucumbers or whatever, and they are often much tougher and more resilient and they contain genes that we're really interested in.
1: So there's a chance that there could be a seed sitting in storage today that's going to end up helping farmers of the future deal with a very different climate that they might be having to work with.
0: There's more than a chance. It's something that I know our cereal breeders and lots of different people working on developing different crops and like are actively searching through these sorts of seed banks to find these particular species that might have the potential to be either bred into current cultivars so that they're able to cope with different conditions. So it's happening all the time as we speak. It's a really important component and a way in which seed banks can really make a difference.
1: Dr. Brett Summerall has been our guest chief scientist at the Botanic Gardens of Sydney. That is fascinating. Thank you so much for that chat. I'm so grateful we got to speak to you.
0: Anytime, Jess. Thank you.
1: Take care. Oh, goodness me. I feel like I've learned a lot about seed banks. This is good. And now I'm going to learn a lot about money.
2: Money matters.
1: That's right. It is time to talk all things fiscal and investment with the man himself, Roger Montgomery from Montgomery Investment Management. Good afternoon, Roger.
3: Hey, Jess. Great to be with you again.
1: Now, look, the war in the Middle East, it's continuing to cause havoc with oil supply. Iran apparently today was saying it's going to fire on any vessel that tries to pass through the Strait of Hormuz. America is saying, nope, it's still open. It's all good. None of my ships have been struck. But it feels like there's some real uncertainty. There's some real confusion. Does this play out in the markets?
3: Oh, absolutely. In fact, one of the things that's interesting at the moment is a lot of experts can't explain why the oil price isn't much, much higher than where it is today. Or they think it's unusual that it isn't, that there's, despite all the conflict, despite the Strait of Hormuz being blocked for as long as it has been already, that the oil price isn't much higher. And the explanation for it is an interesting one. There's two things that you need to have in your mind in the background, and then when we bring them together, it'll explain what's going on.
1: Okay, I'm ready.
3: The futures curve for oil is in backwardation. Now, what does that mean? It means that the current price of oil, the spot price of oil, is higher than the futures price for September delivery, for next year's delivery, for delivery out to 2030, for delivery out to 2034. So it's in backwardation. In other words, market participants believe, through their trading, they believe that the price of oil will come down. In other words, that this war will resolve, and when it resolves, the oil price will come off. So that when if you look at the September futures price and then the December and then go all the way out the curve, you'll find the slope is negative. It starts high and it goes southeast. So that's called backwardation. So that's the first thing to keep in mind. The second thing to keep in mind is something called the Strategic Petroleum Reserve in the United States. Now, that is an emergency reserve of fuel to support their petrol industry, and so to provide petrol for people driving their cars and trucks around the country in the event of a conflict, which there's one right now. Typically, that at its peak, it can hold between 700 and 720 million barrels of oil. And what happened in March this year is the US began releasing barrels of oil because of the conflict in the Middle East. Now, what happens is because it's so important, they don't just sell it out of the reserve and force themselves to have to buy it back in the future. What they do is they lend the oil to, let's say, Exxon or Marathon, the big refiners in the United States, who turn that oil into petrol or gas, as they call it in the United States. And then what happens is with that loan, there's a promise that it will be returned, the oil will be returned in the future, and along with a 25% interest bill, if you like, or 25% more oil will be returned than has been borrowed. Now, the Marathons of the world and the Exxons of the world, the big refiners, they're really, really interested at the moment in borrowing that oil and selling it straight away because the price today is much higher than the futures price, remember? And so they can sell it today at a high price. They've got an obligation to deliver it again in the future, and they can hedge that obligation on the futures market at a much lower price. So they're just arbitraging the difference and making immediate profit. And it all seems really good, and it helps to stabilize the oil price now. It keeps the oil price calm because as long as they do this and they keep doing it and they do it frequently and they're doing it every day, it'll keep a lid on the oil price. But the problem is, at some point in the future, 200 million barrels or more need to be bought and delivered in the physical market. Now, what happens if the oil price spikes? And if that oil price actually spikes significantly, well, we've got a very predictable outcome. And that outcome is that the oil price will shoot way up. And the price that you're seeing at the petrol station at the moment is going to look cheap in 6 or 8 months' time.
1: Okay.
3: And that's the big fear.
1: Roger, when you're describing all these things about then the future, and then you look at the this, but the backwardation, the carry, the seven, and what, I'm just like, are these people just gamblers that haven't figured out horse racing?
3: Well, no, they're making, so the refiners are saying, hey, the US, if you're going to give us, you're going to lend us this oil, we'll take as much of it as you can get because we can sell it now and we can buy it back in the future at a lower price. But if the price spikes, they'll be forced to buy back that oil at much higher
1: That's
3: prices.
1: the gamble.
3: There'll be, well, yes. But the futures, they believe in the futures curve. Now, I personally don't. I've tracked these futures curves for years, and I can tell you that they're very, very poor at predicting the future, despite what they're called. They do a bad job at it. And so there's a real risk that there'll be a mad rush to buy oil if oil starts to go up, the price starts to go up, because, for example, the Strait of Hormuz remains closed for a lot longer than expected.
1: So we might not have seen the back of the oil
3: No,
1: crisis. We
3: in
1: are
3: fact, on the
1: having an
3: contrary.
1: illusion of respite, but actually in 6 to 8 months, because of the way the markets have been playing out over oil prices, it could really come back to it. The only way I can describe it is punch us in the face.
3: Indeed, that's a distinct possibility, and it's one that some investors are very worried about.
1: Oh, great. And I imagine that a sustained period of very high oil prices won't mean good things for inflation and interest rates. So that'll be a knock-on effect.
3: Well, that's exactly right. And so what that does is, of course, it keeps bond rates really high, higher than they would otherwise be. It means that inflation is persistent. It means the cost of living crisis doesn't go away. It means interest rates stay high. And that then puts pressure potentially on the stock market and on the outlook for things like the SpaceX IPO.
1: Okay, who's going to be benefiting from all of this uncertainty and worry? Are there people that will be looking at this and going, I can make money off that?
3: In fact, there are some hedge fund, very, very famous hedge fund traders in the United States particularly, who are buying options in anticipation of a stock market crash at the moment. Now, not everyone shares that. Not everyone has that view. But that's a view that some very smart people have because of all the things that we've just talked about.
1: Roger Montgomery, you've blown my mind yet again. Roger is from Montgomery Investment Management, and we will get you back on the show very soon, no doubt, to make my brain go poof again.
3: I look forward to it, Jess.
1: Take care. Here's the Box Tops. They're writing a letter.

0: Box Tops there, The Letter, here on Drive. Hey, we're coming up to the 5 o'clock news. When we return, an independent review has found that bullying and discrimination and sexual harassment is at unacceptable levels inside New South Wales Police. So, can a culture like that be turned around? Look at that and so much more. Stick around.
1: Story with ABC News. Senior police and politicians could be called to give evidence in the trial of dozens of pro-Palestinian demonstrators. State Parliamentary reporter Nick Doll has the details.
2: The case stems from the violent scenes at Town Hall in February when police clashed with protesters opposing the Israeli president's visit. At least 24 defendants will be tried together on various charges, including assaulting police and resisting arrest, but not before August next year due to a backlog in the courts. Laws that restricted protests after the Bondi terrorist attack have since been deemed unconstitutional, and the extent to which they were applied on the night will be a key factor in the case. During a court mention today, defence lawyers said they'd be seeking to subpoena the police commissioner and potentially members of parliament.
1: Meanwhile, New South Wales Police have accepted all recommendations from a review that found bullying, discrimination and sexual harassment were at unacceptable levels within the force. Victoria Pengelly has the details.
3: The independent review of the culture of the country's largest police force was launched after an ABC investigation last year. It found 30% of more than 5,000 surveyed officers reported being bullied at work in the past 5 years. 9% reported being sexually harassed. Police Commissioner Mal Langian says the stories horrified him and the force is working to change the culture.
4: I expect them to have a safe and respectful workplace. It is not something that is acceptable to me. It is not something that will be acceptable.
3: New South Wales Police has adopted the report's 29 recommendations in full.
1: Convicted gang rapist Mohammed Scaff is back in custody over his alleged involvement in a large-scale drug syndicate. The 42-year-old was arrested alongside two other people at a home in Greenacre in Sydney's southwest last night, where police seized more than $200,000 in cash. Scaff was released on parole in 2021 after he and his brother Bilal were convicted of six gang rapes more than two decades ago. Detective Chief Inspector Jeff Walsh says he's now accused of leading a major drug supply ring.
5: We're going to allege he's the principal of the whole investigation. He directed everybody. He directed the runners, which I like to call them, being the other two, the other male and female, and operated all throughout southwest Met Sydney.
1: A third person has been charged over a shooting in Sydney's southwest over the weekend, which targeted the wrong funeral venue of criminal leader Lorenzo Lamalu. A 17-year-old was arrested yesterday following a search warrant at Ayres near Campbelltown. Earlier this week, another 17-year-old and a 23-year-old were charged over their involvement in the shooting and remain before the courts. Detective Superintendent Jason Box says he's concerned about the increasing number of young people getting involved with organised crime and says teenagers don't understand the consequences of their actions.
6: So I think there's an attraction of receiving money that they normally would not be able to obtain through working over years in some cases. There is that attraction of money. They boast about it. They record things on social media, show they've conducted these acts so everyone can see what's happened.
1: The US and Iran have traded air attacks for a second straight day, with US President Donald Trump warning that if a deal is not reached, the strikes will continue. Jono Wakely has the latest.
7: US Central Command says its attacks targeted military surveillance capabilities, communication systems and air defense sites across Iran. Explosions were reported around Tehran and southern areas along the Strait of Hormuz. Iran responded by launching new strikes on Bahrain, Kuwait and Jordan, where US military bases are located. Tehran also announced it would keep the Strait of Hormuz closed for all shipping. Donald Trump says Iran's negotiators are playing Washington for suckers and that attacks will continue if a deal to end the war isn't reached.
1: In finance, the share market fell today as the US and Iran traded more strikes. The ASX 200 has closed down 0.2% to end on 8,633. Oil is up. Global benchmark Brent crude trading at $93.46 a barrel. Gold is down. It's at $4,086 an ounce. And the Australian dollar is buying 70.1 US cents. In sport, the New York Knicks have recorded the biggest comeback in NBA finals history to move within one win of ending a 53-year title drought. They came from 29 points down to beat the San Antonio Spurs 107-106 in Game 4 at Madison Square Garden. The Knicks now lead the best of seven series 3-1, with Game 5 to be played in San Antonio on Sunday. Weather for New South Wales tomorrow, isolated showers about the northern and central areas. It'll be dry and mostly sunny elsewhere. For Sydney, an overnight low of 14. That'll be followed by a partly cloudy day with a shower or two and a top of 21. Partly cloudy on Saturday and 22. Partly cloudy with a shower or two on Sunday, 21, and a shower or two Monday and a top of 20. It's 5 past 5.
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0: Good afternoon. Coming up, one in four New South Wales police officers that have been surveyed reckon that they have experienced discrimination at work. Bullying, sexual harassment, they've all been laid bare in a really major review of the police force. Can a police force change its culture? What are they going to do with those results? What does a healthy workplace look like in one of the toughest jobs in the state? We're going to dive into that very soon. We're also going to be talking about Brumbies in Kosciuszko National Park. They are back in the headlines. We'll find out what is going on, the resumption of aerial shooting, what has been kicking off as far as debates are concerned. We'll be looking at that too. And after 5:30, not only are we going to get a bit of a heads up as to who is being inducted in the ARIA Hall of Fame, and there's some great names in there, but we also get to travel to Coley Country for the week. And she's, Becky Cole, our friend, has let me know that the public holiday meant we might have missed a very special day this week. I'll tell you more about that too very soon. So that's all coming up on Drive. First, though, let's have a look at how the roads are looking. We're joined by Trevor Frugia from the Transport Management Centre. Good afternoon, Trevor.
9: Gundagai, one of two southbound lanes still closed on the Hume Highway at Coolack, while an extensive vehicle salvage and clean-up operation continues following an earlier crash. Lane one of the highway closed southbound just past Spring Dam Road, so just slow down and take extra care if you are passing that crash site. In the Central West, the Great Western Highway remains closed east of Lithgow due to road damage on Victoria Pass. If you're travelling between Lithgow and Mount Victoria, you can use Chifley Road and Darling Causeway via Bell instead. Just allow around at least an extra 30 minutes for that diversion. On the Mid-North Coast, portable traffic lights and a reduced speed limit remain in place on a section of Waterfall Way just west of Bellingen due to ongoing road repairs. Traffic passing through there one direction at a time. Vehicles wider than 3 metres still need to use an alternative route though. A little further west, stop so traffic control and reduced speed limit also in place on a section of Waterfall Way at Thora due to scheduled road work. For more information on any of that and all the latest traffic information, check livetraffic.com.
0: Thank you so much, Trevor. You've missed in the last hour, we've learned about seed vaults, and I asked one of the smartest, you know, botany experts in the country what a seed vault was like. You know how he described it?
9: How?
0: He said it was much like wandering into a Dan Murphy's. which I didn't expect. It's cold, there's shelves, it's quite nice. Shovel texted in, he says surely they'll have a schooner barley seed in there, which he might be quite right about that. But we've got something coming up, Trev, that I wanted to bring up with you, because you and I didn't get to speak on Monday because it was a public holiday, right?
9: Yes.
0: Do you know what we missed?
9: What?
0: Becky Cole, who's going to be talking to me just before we finish the show, she messages me today. She says she wants to bring up during our conversation the fact that Monday was National Best Friends Day. Do you know what I mean? What a special day you and I could have had on the radio.
9: My goodness.
0: I didn't get to do it. What would you have wanted to talk about on National Best Friends Day if we could turn back time as Cher once prophesied?
9: Well, I consider every day a best friend day with you.
0: Trev, that is like if I had a diary and had written down a dream response for you to say to that question, it would have been that.
9: Oh, would it?
0: Yeah, it would.
9: Do you know what's too schmaltzy?
0: No. I'm extremely needy as a person, so I really thrive
9: because
0: on this stuff.
9: You're a third child.
0: I'm the third child. I'm a Pisces. I'm just a general sook. So I really, and just like an endless feverish appetite for praise. So
9: we're both third children.
0: Yeah. Yeah, but I had no one after me.
9: No,
0: you know
9: that's
0: what I mean?
9: Right. So, I had a little surprise after.
0: Yeah, oh, did you? Yeah, I was the little surprise that ruined everything for everyone. Anyway,
9: oh, no.
0: Trev, look, next year, hopefully, I don't want to take away from the King's birthday. I hope he had a great day, but I hope that next year we get to celebrate National Best Friends Day properly. And I don't want you to take offence if you do happen to tune in at the end of the show if I try and make Becky Cole say that she is also my best friend. Is that okay?
9: Okay, yes, that's okay.
0: It's all right. You know that you're my special guy. Hey, broom, broom. Yeah. How's Victoria Pass going?
9: Yep, it's still closed.
0: All right, well, we'll check in with that tomorrow. Thanks, Trev.
9: Okay, bye.
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0: Unacceptable. That is how the New South Wales Police Commissioner, Mal Lanyon, has described the findings of an independent review into the culture of the New South Wales Police Force. Because the review has found that one in four surveyed officers had experienced discrimination in the past 5 years, while 9% reported sexual harassment. Commissioner Lanyon says it was a difficult thing to read.
12: It's very hard to read some of the personal accounts. I think that when you listen to some of the examples that people have provided, it's difficult because they are human. They are my officers. I expect them to have a safe and respectful workplace. It is not something that is acceptable to me. It is not something that will be acceptable.
0: Now, the review was led by former Victorian Equal Opportunity and Human Rights Commissioner Kristen Hilton, who says leadership will be critical if the organisation is serious about changing its culture.
13: It can be really difficult for junior officers to speak up against someone senior in their ranks. We've heard that, we've seen it, we've seen how it's played out for people. Part of this is about making sure that the right people go into those leadership positions, knowing that they have to role model safe, respectful and inclusive behaviour.
0: That leaves us with a pretty big question though, doesn't it? Can the culture of a police force be changed? Dr. Vincent Hurley is a criminology lecturer at Macquarie University and a former police officer. Vincent, thanks for joining us.
14: Hi, Jess. How are you?
0: I'm okay. Sounds like the New South Wales Police Force might not be, though. I mean, bullying rife in the ranks, there's discrimination going on, sexual harassment occurring at, quote, unacceptable levels. You were a police officer. Are you surprised by these findings?
14: Yeah, I was in the police for 29 years, and I saw massive cultural change in the time I was, and I've been out now 10 years. But I read the report, and I'd agree with the commissioner, some of it makes for, you know, pretty horrible, horrific reading. But I also think that it's great that something like this has come along, because I think for the police and the culture, which can be really hard to change at times, that a review like this is always a good adjustment for them to take a good look at what's been suggested and look at the issues and try and resolve them. So I see, as painful as it is, even as a former police officer who loved what I did, I think that it's a very valuable lesson and something that, will mark in time the process that they have to take to undergo change.
0: Now, the Independent Culture Review was launched 18 months ago and it was in response to an ABC News investigation. So I wonder, without that sort of pressure, would the police force ever have actually taken a look into the culture of their workplace?
14: Yes, that's a good question. I think sometimes the culture within the organisation, changes can be really subtle and they're not necessarily recognised at time, and the longer it goes on, the more it changes and, some behaviour may become acceptable within the organisation, or maybe not acceptable but tolerated. So, the exposure 18 months ago by the ABC and certainly even last week on the Four Corners from the Brutal Force really goes to make the organisation just stop and look at itself and go, oh my God, we're doing this wrong. Because whilst senior leaders like Mal Lanyon and all the others sit in Elizabeth Street in Sydney, their direct control over someone who's working in Bega or Moree or, Tweed Heads is really limited. So you're really relying on the superintendents and, for want of a better phrase, middle management to be able to, quash these issues, and if there are issues raised or concerns, then to really give them a valid airing.
0: Now, we heard from the former Victorian Human Rights Commissioner, Kristen Hilton, who led this review, that, leadership is going to be really important if you are going to change this culture. How much does leadership actually shape it, and how much is actually shaped by what is actually happening on the ground between officers on the job?
14: Yeah, so there's probably two aspects to this. The first aspect is that, for want of a better phrase, the street police, of which I was one for decades, will have a different type of organisational culture or subculture in relation or in contrast to middle management. And I think that could be said for most organisations, where the street on the police might see middle management as being a bit removed from the street, and therefore they will go, well, they just don't understand, or they don't take my complaints seriously. So I think that for middle management, it will be something of a bit of a shock. And that would be a good thing, that they have to take these things really seriously. One of the problems, it's a really vexed question that you ask, one of the problems is that when I was in, it was a job for life, and it was really predictable for the culture, and because it was a job for life, you know, things like this could be tracked. But now in the organisation, they're battling to get police, you know, they're 4,000 short in New South Wales alone, but people only were in there for 7 years. So that constant churn doesn't really add stability to the organisation, which, you know, it's not an excuse, but I don't know if it really goes to help addressing what may seem to be unprofessional or criminal behaviour.
0: So the review found that some officers don't feel confident in reporting harmful behaviour. Why is that such a difficult thing to do and to fix?
14: I can totally understand that. The mere fact it is a hierarchical structured organisation where you have rank. So if someone had come to me with a complaint or a concern, and this is slightly out of context of the report, and I would say to a junior police officer, you know, no, that is not the case, you're not going to do that, then I am bound, and the police are bound by, you know, the Police Act, where they must carry out certain things. So the very fact that it's a structured hierarchical organisation with rules and regulations, and other organisations around the world have it, but the difference with the police is that in many respects they have to accept what they're told from a senior officer. So that doesn't necessarily help when a junior person has a complaint where a senior officer might go, well, that's not really that important, or no, I'm not going to accept that complaint, where there should be a greater degree of tolerance and openness by middle management to accept on face value, until it's proven otherwise, that the complaint is legitimate. Everyone has the right to live in a workplace free of sex-based harassment, absolutely.
0: We're talking to Dr. Vincent Hurley, who is a criminology lecturer at Macquarie University, but also a former police officer, and we're talking about the results of an independent review into the culture of New South Wales Police. If officers

0: are having to deal with things like bullying and discrimination and sexual harassment while they're at work, what effect can that have on the job that they then do out in the community?
1: Oh, yes, we saw that in the Four Corners program last week, and I genuinely believe that the inconsistency and the brushing under the carpet of sex-based harassment or any allegations of, you know, corruption, if that is not addressed in the organisation, then people lose confidence in policing, and it sets in train a culture within the organisation that they're immune, that people, you know, regardless of what they say,
0: are having to deal with things like bullying and discrimination and sexual harassment while they're at work, what effect can that have on the job that they then do out in the community?
1: Oh, yes, we saw that in the Four Corners program last week, and I genuinely believe that the inconsistency and the brushing under the carpet of sex-based harassment or any allegation

0: and you make a complaint, then, you know, those that don't believe or don't follow up the senior ranks, they're immune from any type of action within the organisation or from outside the organisation. And as I said, we saw that the other day in Four Corners.
1: Yeah. Is this a New South Wales police problem, or are these issues actually quite common in police forces around the world, around the country?
0: Look, I think it would be fair to say that it's probably fairly representative around Australia. And the reason I say that is because, you know, there's only seven police forces in Australia and they all are based on the same type of model. I would suggest probably in the US it'd be dramatically different because, like, there's 33,000 police forces in the US, so you're never going to get an understanding on every organisation over there. But I think that other states will be taking notice of this report and trying to implement or at least reflect upon the findings of the police, because New South Wales Police is one of the largest white Anglo-Saxons, for want of a better phrase, police forces in the world. So, you know, it covers 800,000 square kilometres with 16,000 employees. So it's a massive organisation. So, you know, I would hope that interstate commissioners will be looking at this for sure.
1: When did you stop being a police officer, Vincent?
0: About 2012, after a pretty serious workplace accident.
1: Oh, okay. So you'd been there for almost 30 years. You wind up about 14 years ago. Do you think, and I know that you're not there now, but do you think the culture now is better or worse than it was in the past when you would have been coming up?
0: I still have a lot of friends in the police. I actually think the culture is different because police work doesn't change. You know, you still go to violent domestics, you still go to horrific motor vehicle accidents, you still go to cot deaths, you're still wrestling with drunks. But I think the culture or the people coming in are different from when I was there. As I said earlier, it was more predictable when I was in the organisation for nearly 30 years. But now the churn, but not only that, the churn through middle management, because there's so many people, so many vacancies, and this is around Australia, in policing, people are acting up in roles that they may not necessarily be experienced in. So some of the sex-based harassment and other issues, it could be, and this is not an excuse, lack of experience or appreciation. The junior officer comes to you, then I really need to take this seriously because they may not necessarily have had the experience that I was exposed to all those years ago.
1: Really interesting text has come in saying, Jess, the fundamental issue is how do you have a culture that is human rights centric when fundamentally New South Wales Police holds a monopoly on violence in an increasingly militarised police state? What would you say to that, Vincent?
0: Look, I respect that comment, but I don't agree with it for the simple fact that when you talk about a militarised police force, New South Wales Police have always been armed. We do not have a militarised police force, and I want to stress this, to the extent they do in the US. So we have, and just people might disagree with this, we have really limited number of police shootings, and in my career, I hardly ever pulled out my firearm. So the perception that people may have within Australia, I would suggest, probably comes a lot from overseas, where, example, from America. So I don't necessarily agree. I respect that person's point of view, but I don't necessarily agree with it.
1: Okay. Now, the police force has actually accepted all 29 recommendations. What do you think are the changes that will make the biggest difference?
0: I was reading the report. I've only read part of it, and part of it was the recruitment process. And when I read that part, it makes really good recommendations about, you know, trying to get more women and more people from cultural diverse backgrounds. But the problem with that is that no matter how attractive you make the organisation, like they got a 33% pay rise, I think, last year, people, if they don't want to join, they're not going to join. You know, I've got a brother who's a mechanic, I've got a brother who's a farmer, I've got a brother, you know, who's a teacher, and another one who's a town planner, and you couldn't pay me $1 million a year to do those jobs. So whilst they try to target or encourage people to join, I think that's really a difficult aspect to try and change the culture. I do know for a fact that what did surprise me was how police in the report said that they felt they didn't get enough mental health support. Now, I know for a fact that the police have employed psychologists who actually work out of police stations. Mm. So the fact that that came through did surprise me. Mm. So it's, you know, an organisational issue.

0: that scores not only unique to the police but many organisations across Australia.
1: Dr. Vincent Hurley has been our guest, a criminology lecturer at Macquarie University and a former police officer. I'm really appreciative of your insights today. Thanks so much, Vincent.
0: Pleasure, Jess. Any time. Have a good evening.
1: You too. You too. And look, coming up, few environmental issues in Australia spark as much passion as the debate over Brumbies in Kosciuszko National Park. And this week, that issue is back in the spotlight. We'll take a look why and what is going on, why are people so deeply divided still. First, can't stand losing you here on Drive.

0: here on Drive. Now, debate over the management of wild horses in Kosciuszko National Park has flared up again this week. It's coinciding with the resumption of aerial shooting in the park. The ABC's Adrian Reardon is here to bring us up to speed. Adrian, good afternoon.
1: Hey, Jess.
0: Now, this has been a very controversial story over the years. Can you just give us a bit of the history of wild horse management in the park?
1: Yeah, for sure. Look, this topic has some pretty deep roots going back decades and decades, but for the purposes of this chat, I'm just going to take us back to 2023. So that's when the Labor government came into power following the state election. They inherited the coalition's plan to retain 3,000 horses in Kosciuszko National Park, and that number was landed on in a bid to balance both the heritage value of the Brumby, but to also protect the fragile alpine environment and the native species within it that had become vulnerable and damaged by the hard-hoofed animals. In 2023, the state government also undertook public feedback on the idea of should we reintroduce aerial shooting to the park as one available control method to get the numbers down to 3,000. And at that point, they'd had other methods, including ground shooting and trapping, taking the horses to a knackery and rehoming. Now, following the feedback process, the New South Wales government decided, yes, they will adopt aerial shooting, and then they undertook an aerial cull. In spring 2024, they conducted a population count of the horses to see how many were in the park, and it underwent a peer review process. The results were published in 2025, and

0: it found between about 2,000 and about 5,000 horses remained in the park. So that's when the New South Wales Environment Minister Penny Sharp said, okay, the numbers are basically down to 3,000. Let's pull back on aerial shooting and let's just use the other methods for now. In spring 2025, so fast forward another to the next count, another population survey was done. Those results were only published late last month in May. And in the 12 months since aerial shooting was paused, the government survey found that between 6,000 and 16,000 horses remained in the park. And because of that jump, the government announced that aerial shooting would resume in order to get the numbers down. The aerial shooting operation began on Tuesday, and it's been flagged to go to about the end of the month or throughout winter, and parts of the park have been closed as part of that operation.
1: Right. Okay. So the aerial shooting has resumed. Has this caused a lot of discussion in the public domain again about the use of that method?
0: Yes, Jess, it certainly has. It's renewed calls from Brumby advocates, mostly from what I have observed on social media, calling for aerial shooting to stop and to not be used. Now, this isn't new. Brumby advocates have been voicing their opposition to the use of aerial shooting for years and years and years. They don't believe it's a humane way of killing the horses, despite the government and ecologists saying that it's a very supervised control method and it is humane. But advocates would rather see more efforts put towards rehoming the horses as a means of getting their numbers down. The other main criticism coming from the Brumby advocates, which again is not new, it's the ongoing scepticism surrounding the government figures. And I spoke with the Australian Brumby Alliance recently, and they just believe that the horses can't breed that quickly over the 12 months. So once again, that 2024 survey finding between 2 and 5,000 and then the 2025 survey finding between 6 and 16,000, they have doubts about the figures. But I put these points to the Environment Minister Penny Sharp, and she basically agrees to disagree. She stands by the peer-reviewed surveys produced by the government and overseen by the scientists. And aerial shooting, it can be done humanely, and it is an effective way of getting the population down to protect the park. The other main body involved in this conversation is the Invasive Species Council. They've supported the use of aerial shooting for quite some time. They don't want to see any horses in the park, and they don't believe there should be zones in the park where they can remain at all. And they've been vocal about this for many years as well. We just continue to see this debate, you know, amongst advocates and ecologists, to the point where it's just really ramped up again on social media, to the point where Richard Swain, who is an ambassador with the Invasive Species Council, he's a Wiradjuri man and a river guide in the Snowy Mountains. He told me he's receiving threatening messages on social media because he supports the removal of horses in the park. And he says he's copped abuse over the past 10 years, but it's significantly ramped up in the days leading up to the aerial culling operation. So there's also been a lot of media articles on the latest aerial cull. And as someone that's been covering this story for a few years now, it's noticeably more intense. And even though this debate has flared up again, the cull is happening. It's underway. And the New South Wales government says they want to get on with it. They have to reduce the horse numbers down to 3,000 by law as part of this plan by mid next year. And there's still too many horses in the park.
1: Well, I call that a briefing. Adrian Reardon, ABC reporter, thank you for your time. I really appreciate it.
0: Thanks, Jess.
1: Good on you. Take care. And a couple of interesting text messages that have come through. One person saying, well, how does the population of horses beyond double when a mare's gestation is 11 months? That's one foal a year, and that foal generally doesn't reproduce for 2 years. So someone saying, oh, I've got questions about the government's numbers. But meanwhile, in the, you know, in the efforts for balance, Jason sticks in, says the Brumby lobby group's numbers were proven wrong in the first week of shooting. Now they're at it again, swamping the media with fake numbers. The government is right. Well, in any case, here's what I can say. Feral deer must be looking over thinking, Have you, you guys got great support. Us feral deer, everyone hates us. And yeah. All right, let's get some news headlines. We're joined now by Adam Story.
2: Thanks, Jess. The convicted gang rapist Mohammed Scaff is back in custody tonight along with two others after being arrested for alleged involvement in a drug syndicate. Scaff was released on bail in 2021 after he and his brother Bilal were convicted of six gang rapes more than two decades ago. The states and territories have accused the federal government of pushing ahead with changes to the NDIS that do not align with agreements made earlier this year. A joint statement read to a Senate inquiry says they were never going to be able to provide like-for-like services for people who were kicked off the NDIS. And the US President Donald Trump says he could launch further strikes on Iran if it doesn't sign an agreement to end the war. The US military says it's completed what it's calling self-defense strikes that targeted Iranian military surveillance capabilities and air defense sites. More news at 6.
1: Thanks so much, Adam. Now, I'm a bit behind in my text message correspondence. I can't keep giving out the number 0467 922684 and not take the time to read these out. Let's start with some of the stuff we had to say about politics. We did start the 4 o'clock hour with a big chat with Andy Marks about federal politics. Greg in Ningen said, I live in a rusted-on Nationals electorate. It's been Nationals for as long as I can remember, federal and recently state. But next election, it wouldn't surprise me if we fall to One Nation. Won't get my vote, though. People just relate to One Nation, believe it has the answers to better living, which I think is complete baloney. If I was opposing One Nation, I'd target their credentials on health and education. Thank you, Greg in Ningen. Meanwhile, we got a text from Pat, I think was the person who texted in, who said, look, I actually have just done my first ever political donation, and I did it to One Nation as part of their Fire the Liar campaign. It's been hugely successful. One Nation reckons it's gotten nearly $2 million since it launched yesterday morning, which is a lot. And, you know, Pat said, yeah, I was happy to do my first donation and I got a tax receipt instantly, so I believe the numbers that there's that many people doing it. I did ask, hey, Pat, what were the lies? If it's about this idea that Anthony Albanese is a liar, I'd love to know what it was that made you go, do you know what? I've never donated to political parties before, but I'm going to now. I haven't sadly heard back from Pat, but I'm very open to 0467 922 684. I did hear, though, from Tony, who's in sunny Tura Beach, and says, Jess, asking about political donations, that's a timely question because I made my first ever political donation last week to our current governing party when I felt I was imploding inside listening to the intense, consistent propaganda and hateful dialogue by people on the internet. If One Nation ever gets in, I will leave this country. Goodness me, they are strong words. Strong words indeed. Meanwhile, police culture, we talked about that too. Looks like there have been a lot of findings that are pretty disturbing about the New South Wales Police Force, and they've agreed to take on all of the recommendations. Someone said, it's frustrating that police violence in Australia towards protesters and the Indigenous and low socioeconomics is brushed off as part of the job, especially when more police powers are seemingly the answer to every issue. Thank you to that text. And Rob says, if the police bully their own, the commissioner shouldn't be surprised then to hear some of the interactions with the public are less than acceptable. Thank you, Rob. I appreciate that text too. Look, hey, coming up, we're going to be talking about the six acts that are getting inducted into the ARIA Hall of Fame. I might play one too. But first, let's have a little Joan Jett.

0: Joan Jett with Bad Reputation here on Drive. Regarding our Brumbies conversation, David's in Churros. He says, good afternoon, Jess. The dispute over feral Brumbie numbers that are in Kosciuszko National Park right now has ignored a very real possibility, and that is that there could have been a lot more horses present in the park than were counted earlier. Population ecology counting methods are always, at best, an extrapolation because all the horses at any given time cannot be counted individually. Good on you, David. Someone has gotten in touch about politics. Wayne in the Bega Valley says, it's people who don't pay attention to politics who are interested in One Nation. They might be fighting words. 0467 922 684, you might have a different opinion to that. I'd be welcome hearing it. You can also use the ABC Listen app. But look, it's now time to talk music, right? Because, well, the ARIA Hall of Fame, it's celebrating its 40th anniversary and it's inducting six new acts. Gurumal, Jenny Morris, Kate Sobrano, Vicar and Linda, Spider Bait and The Living End. Now, those artists, they all sound very different from one another, but they have all helped shape Australian music in their own way. Music writer Bernard Zuehl joins us now to talk about why these artists are being recognised and what it takes to become part of Australia's musical history. Bernard, good afternoon.
1: Good afternoon, Jess.
0: Now, when you saw this list, this six inductees, did it feel like a pretty good snapshot of Aussie music over the past few decades?
1: Oh, yeah. It's fine. It represents something. You don't want to look at nominations as representing too much of the music because, for a start, they're usually some years behind the greatest influence of the particular artist. It's very dependent on a couple of issues. One that's hardly ever spoken about is the fact that it requires somebody to spend money. And by someone, I don't mean ARIA. I mean someone involved with the artist. They need to contribute a reasonable amount of money so that they can be considered.
0: Right. So you're saying there's some wheeling and dealing music biz style happening in the background, and these selections are not just benevolent, critical choices.
1: Well, yes, definitely the latter. They're not just benevolent, critical choices. It requires... It's not a case of bribing. It's more a case of, look, it's like the stars in Hollywood. Those things there aren't just handed out because the Chamber of Commerce feel warm and cuddly about particular people. The artists or the actors or whomever who get their stars on the road there, they pay for that. So it takes money to put on these shows. It takes money to put together the packages about them, the interviews, the film and things like that. So ARIA won't touch you if you're not prepared to contribute in some way.
0: Around the state, Bernard, cups of tea being spat out of mouths in horror as everything they ever believed about the Hollywood's Walk of Fame is just been blown out of the water. Okay, listen, we're still going to talk about the artists that have made it in. Let's assume that there is, you know, people that have barracked for them that have made this happen. But I want to ask about the cultural value of all of these artists. I want to start with Gurumal, right, because for people who might not know much about him, what do you think made him such a remarkable artist?
1: Gurumal was someone who

0: transcended the usual categories of Australian music. He was generally considered for the ARIA Awards as making world music, because his songs were principally based in his indigenous background, in his experience. They used elements of contemporary music, but they didn't. You couldn't really explain what he was doing in the usual terms. And he became a significant figure internationally in representing a strand of Australian music that goes back centuries and that is something separate and above, you know, your Cold Chisels or your Tina Arenas or your Kylie Minogue. So Gurumul, as a significant cultural figure, is overdue for inclusion in the Hall of Fame. And I don't think anyone would argue. His sales may not be in the same category as Missy Higgins, who was inducted a couple of years ago, but his presence and what he represents is one of the key reasons that he is in in the Hall of Fame.
1: It's interesting you mentioned Missy Higgins being inducted years ago, because she's relatively young compared to some of the stalwarts of the Australian music scene that are going to be inducted now, like Kate Sobrano and Vicar and Linda, who have been making music for as long as I can remember. You know, do you think that they're, I don't know, this is long overdue, or this is about the time that you should be getting inducted in Hall of Fames?
0: Well, probably both. I mean, Vicar and Linda have been a significant part of so many hits and major artists' work for three decades. You could argue that you probably should wait 20, 30 years, at least 20, maybe 30 or 40 years into a career. The problem is you do that and sometimes people aren't around to be inducted. Missy Higgins had a 20-year career when she was inducted. I thought it was a little early. I thought she would get into the hall sooner or later. But there was a solid argument for her, having had 20 years of a major career in selling. Vicar and Linda, not the profile that Missy Higgins has and had. Kate Sobrano probably has the greater cultural resonance, because everyone knows who Kate Sobrano is. So you probably can't name more than four or five Kate Sobrano songs, if you can name that many. But
1: does Jesus Christ Superstar count?
0: Well, exactly. You know, she's someone new. People say, oh, yeah, I know her. She was in this group, or she was in Jesus Christ Superstar, or I just know her because she's always been around. She's been making music for 30-odd years, 40 years.
1: Living End, Spiderbait, I mean, they're from a certain generation as well. Do you think that they're still connecting with up and like new audiences?
0: Maybe not new audiences, but again, that's not what the Hall of Fame's about. You're not going to get into the Hall of Fame because you're selling to a new audience, because that generally means you're relatively young yourself. The people who make it into the Hall of Fame, people with a record of a career, have had a couple of decades at least. And usually the people, therefore, that they're selling to are people who've been fans of theirs for two or three decades. But Spiderbait and The Living End still have a presence. They still tour. They still play to audiences who include young people and older fans. And they represent the other end of the industry, if you like, from Kate Sobrano and Jenny Morris to a certain extent. That's the closer to the roots of Australian pub rock, for example. So independent music, people who've made careers without necessarily spending a lot of time on major labels, it's harder for them to get into the Hall of Fame. I'm just having a look at the list now, and there's not a lot of people in there who you'd say are independent artists. But when they do get in, it tells you that they've been around long enough and have made enough of an impact for people to at least know who they are and think they are an important Australian band or artist.
1: Well, let's finish with Jenny Morris right now. I think this might be one of those ones where we claim a New Zealander, and technically, you know, I'm happy to have her, as I am Neil Finn and to a lesser extent Russell Crowe, depending in the mood that he's in. But, I mean, she's worn a lot of hats, not just as a solo musician who had a lot of success, and she was a backing vocalist for INXS, but she's also been part of the Australian music industry in a way that I think many people may not know. Can you spell this out for us?
0: Yes, well, I mean, Jenny Morris has been, for about a decade now, the spokesperson for the music industry in a lot of ways. She's represented the industry and artists on boards, on government advisory panels and things like that. She has represented artists within the industry, within ARIA and within publishing arm of the music industry. She has spoken up for the welfare of artists and also for the financial welfare of artists. So Jenny Morris is someone who had a good, fairly significant career in terms of sales and presence, but she's had at least as much, if not more, impact as a broad artist representative and significant person, as well as just being one of the best, nicest people in the industry, someone who is almost universally respected and loved.
1: Yeah, absolutely. Well, look, six iconic artists, whether they've had some backing from people that have done some campaigning in the background is neither here nor there, but they are going to be inducted at a special standalone event in Sydney. It's happening with Miff Warhurst, I believe. You can watch it at 9:15 on Saturday night on ABC Entertains. But Bernard Zuehl has been our guest. Bernard, thank you for your time.
0: My pleasure.
1: And I think we have to agree, Jenny Morris has to be loved. And coming up, we're going to talk to another woman that has to be loved, Becky Cole. We're going to go to Coley Country.

0: She sure does. Jenny Morris, she's got to be loved, and she will be at the ARIA Hall of Fame, where she will be inducted alongside five other acts. And look, it's now time to get our passports. We're travelling. We're going to where country music rules. We're one of the icons of the genre. She's going to take us into her world for a few minutes at least and then play us a song. That's right, we're off to Coley Country. Becky Cole joins us now. Good afternoon, Becky.
1: Good afternoon to you, Jess McGuire.
0: Now, look, at the beginning of the hour, I had to let our traffic guy know that we'd missed a very important date on Monday. The King's birthday got a lot of attention. There was a public holiday, but it was also a very special day for people. And you're the one that let me know about it. What day am I talking about?
1: Yes, it was Global Best Friends Day, Jess. Did you know?
0: I didn't know. And honestly, I'm surprised now that I do know that you didn't reach out and call. But that's fine. That's okay. But you wanted to talk about best friends on the show today. So I'm assuming, is it me or is it someone else?
1: Well, look, it could be you. I've got several best friends, but the one I wanted to talk about today, funny you should be talking about inductees of the ARIA Hall of Fame, because in 2018, the youngest female to ever be inducted into the ARIA Hall of Fame was Kacey Chambers, who happens to be on my list of best buddies.
0: Yeah, look, it's okay. I'm pretending I'm your best friend, but I know Kacey Chambers is your best friend. You've had her on the show with you before. You love to hang out, do caravan stuff and barbecue stuff and talk stuff. And you've known each other a really long time.
1: Yeah, we were in a band together. Well, we met when she was 13, and the first song she ever wrote was called Becky. And I think she sang a little bit to you.
0: She did.
1: A cappella. Archipelago, as we call it. And it's funny because she sang that to me on my 50th birthday, and last week was also not only Best Friend Day, but just a couple of days before that was Kacey Chambers' 50th birthday. So aww. I thought it's worth celebrating.
0: Well, it's worth celebrating. We get you to pick a song that you'd like to, you know, close out drive with each week. And I tend to be a little bit indulgent with you. I say, all right, Becky, if you want your backing band song, it's a banger, you can play it. We're even being more straightforward by playing something that features you on it, but it also features someone else, doesn't it?
1: Look, it does. It's a duet between myself and Kacey, and it came out in, I think, 2012 or something like that. Forgive me for playing my own song, Jess, but for 5 years I never played.
0: I was an
1: ABC presenter. I never once played my own voice on ABC because we don't do that.
0: You
1: don't play your amazingly successful stand-up comedy on your show either.
0: Yeah, there's no recordings of that, Becky. No, I don't.
1: I recorded it.
0: No, I didn't. Nor my singer-songwriter wailings. That's in my voice memos. If my phone ever gets stolen, there's 20 years of mewling that could be freed. It's too powerful. Okay, tell me about this song Millionaires that you chose to have Kacey duet on.
1: Yeah, look, this is a song mainly written by Kacey. I joined her. She had written most of it. The very last verse, that's the silly verse, I wrote that one. But it's just an amazing song, and it just shows our friendship and how we're pretty much opposites. But when it comes to, the secrets that you keep between friends, Jess, this song, I think it's the gift that keeps giving. And I play it every time I need to cheer myself up because we live in different states these days and we rarely get to catch up. So this is to wish Kacey a happy 50th and a happy belated Best Friends Day.
0: You can't argue with that. Becky Cole, is this the right version? It's going to have Kacey on it?
1: This is the one.
0: Oh, beautiful. Hey, we'll talk to you soon, Becky. Have a great day. Happy Best Friends
1: Take
0: Day.
1: Care.

0: Becky Cole, Casey Chambers finishing the show with Millionaires.
1: Story with ABC News. The states and territories have accused the federal government of pushing ahead with changes to the NDIS that do not align with agreements made earlier this year. With the details, National Disability Affairs reporter Naz Campanella.
2: Today in the Senate inquiry, a joint statement by the state and territory governments has been read out, and it says that they were never going to be able to provide like-for-like services to people who were kicked off the NDIS, and that what's happening now is, in a sense, inconsistent with the agreements that were reached in January. They are concerned that the way things are going and the proposals in this legislation has the potential to either only be able to deliver fragmented services to people with disability outside of the NDIS or no services at all.
1: Families of missing people have told a state parliamentary inquiry decades of unanswered questions have left lasting trauma and frustration. Kelly Fuller reports.
3: Giving evidence today, Kevin Doherty described the impact of the 1979 disappearance of his twin sister Kay from Morilla. He said the loss changed life forever and left his family searching for answers for almost five decades. Mr. Doherty told the inquiry police initially treated Kay as a runaway and there was little contact with the family for years. He said his mother died without knowing what happened to her daughter. A key theme of Mr. Doherty's evidence was his frustration of what he described as decades of brick walls, saying repeated efforts to pursue new leads and searches had been met with bureaucracy, complacency, and a lack of action.
1: Dozens of protesters who were charged over February's demonstration against the Israeli president will be tried together. More from Nick Dole.
4: Lawyers for at least 24 defendants have convinced the court to hear their cases together, arguing there are common themes. Various charges have been laid, including assaulting police and resisting arrest, but a key question for the court will be whether police were acting within their powers on the night, especially since laws that restricted protests after the Bondi attack have now been found to be unconstitutional. The court was told Police Commissioner Mal Lanyon could be called to give evidence, along with politicians. But due to a backlog in cases, the trial won't start until July next year, wrapping up in late August.
1: Labor stalwart Gareth Evans has suggested it's not in Australia's national interest to remain committed to the AUKUS submarine agreement. The former foreign minister in the Hawke and Keating governments has appeared before a public inquiry probing the AUKUS pact. Mr. Evans has expressed doubts Australia will get the submarines promised under the agreement.
5: There's been, from the very beginning, zero certainty of the timely delivery of the eight promised AUKUS boats. And every piece of evidence now available on the public record reinforces scepticism as to whether any of them will be delivered on time or indeed at all.
1: Two men from the Uyghur ethnic minority in China have been sentenced to death in Thailand after being convicted of a bombing in the centre of Bangkok in 2015. Asia editor Karishma Rias reports from Bangkok.
6: The men from the northwestern Chinese region of Xinjiang were convicted of bombing the Erawan Shrine in central Bangkok, an area popular with foreign tourists. 20 people were killed, including five people from mainland China and Hong Kong. More than 120 were injured. Both the accused are expected to appeal the sentence, according to a defence lawyer. While no group claimed responsibility for the bombing in 2015, security experts say it was an act of retaliation against the forced deportation of more than 100 Uyghurs from Thailand that year. Karishma Vyas, ABC News, Bangkok.
1: The US Justice Department has announced the seizure of 13 internet domains it alleges are tied to fake consulting firms designed to recruit informants for suspected Chinese agents. They're said to have targeted current or former US government and military employees to provide information through job listings. The Chinese embassy in Washington has described the allegations as entirely fabricated. And back home, retailer JB Hi-Fi will refund 200 customers more than $250,000 after the consumer watchdog raised concerns about its pricing claims in advertising. The refunds are for products including two laptops, a virtual reality headset and a gaming monitor. The ACCC alleges JB Hi-Fi promoted 17 products as being discounted from a previous price, but they had never been sold at the higher price, or they were only briefly sold at the higher price. The weather for tomorrow, isolated showers about the northern and central areas, dry and mostly sunny elsewhere. For Sydney, an overnight low of 14. That'll be followed by a partly cloudy day with a shower or two and a top of 21. Partly cloudy day on Saturday with a top of 22. Partly cloudy with showers on Sunday and 21. And a shower or two Monday, a top of 20. 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
0: Good evening and welcome to PM. I'm Samantha Donovan, coming to you from the lands of the Wurundjeri people of the Kulin Nation in Melbourne. Tonight, fears of a return to all-out war as the United States and Iran exchange missile strikes in the Middle East. Also, the opposition leader rejects the suggestion the coalition join forces with One Nation to defeat the Labor government. And soccer fans in Mexico City getting ready for the opening game of the World Cup.
7: It's the happy face of humanity and civilization, because when we see something like a World Cup and we can manage to organize and to do something all together, it's very hopeful for everyone.
0: We start this evening in the Middle East, and Iran has attacked US bases in the Gulf region in retaliation for the latest round of American strikes, which came after Donald Trump said that Tehran had taken too long to make a deal to end the war. In the last couple of days, Iran and the US have escalated strikes on each other's military and surveillance sites. These attacks appear to be the most serious breaches of the ceasefire, which they agreed to in April. The ABC's Middle East correspondent Matthew Doran is in Jerusalem. Matthew, what's the latest?
8: Sam, good evening. There have been more strikes from the US and Iran over the course of the evening or into the middle of the night here in the Middle East. The US launched a series of attacks against Iran, which it is describing as self-defense attacks there, and there have been explosions reported in a number of places along the country's Persian Gulf coast there, but also in cities much closer to Tehran as well. And the US is describing this as strikes which were targeting things such as air defense systems and some of its missile capabilities there as well, its communication facilities there too. In response, we have seen further attacks by Iran across the Gulf. Now, the areas which have been particularly targeted are Bahrain and Kuwait. So these are two Gulf states which have US military presences, which continue to be targeted by Iran. More broadly, there have also been strikes across Jordan as well. This is still a very fragile, very fraught situation, and it's the second day of these back and forth, this exchange of fire between the two countries there. It is, of course, threatening to plunge this entire region back into all-out war, and there are a lot of people watching this situation very concerned about what will happen if this continues for a third, fourth, or into a fifth day.
0: Matthew, what's the feeling in the Middle East?

0: Do these strikes mean the ceasefire is effectively over?
1: It really depends how you define what a ceasefire is, Sam. But if we think of how the US President Donald Trump himself was defining a ceasefire as recently as late last week, he said that in that part of the world, a ceasefire means a more moderate level of shooting as opposed to necessarily a total end to the shooting. Now, that might be a stretch of the definition there, but that certainly does seem to explain or go to the point that is being made in the Middle East at the moment, that truce is still holding. And that's because we haven't seen a return to all-out fighting in the same way that we were witnessing back in March and early April before this truce was announced. If this situation continues to develop, if Donald Trump follows through on his threats to bomb things like power plants and bridges, if that happens, then that could be the moment that this ceasefire is completely torn up.
0: Iran is saying that the Strait of Hormuz is now closed completely. The US is denying that. What's your understanding of what's going on there?
1: Now, it does appear that there have been some ships moving through the Strait of Hormuz, and certainly Donald Trump is saying that some oil tankers from Gulf states in particular have been getting through that very narrow shipping channel. But we are also still seeing reports every now and then of some ships being attacked by the Iranian forces as they try to move through that area. So it doesn't appear that traffic is at a complete standstill. However, it's certainly not what it normally is. And even if there was a deal sometime in the very near future to end this war and some arrangement around the future control of the Strait of Hormuz, we're not going to see necessarily ships moving through that shipping channel incredibly quickly, and the whole situation, which has affected the entire global energy markets, fix itself overnight. And that is why, again, I think the Strait of Hormuz and what is happening there, if there are further attacks both by the US and Iran in that area, that could also be another trigger for this to deteriorate even further.
0: The ABC's Middle East correspondent Matthew Doran in Jerusalem. The opposition leader Angus Taylor has ruled out joining forces with One Nation to defeat the Labor government at the next election. The idea for the coalition and One Nation not to compete against each other in winnable seats came from a Liberal Party frontbencher. Pauline Hanson's One Nation is not only enjoying a huge surge in the opinion polls, it's also claiming to have raised $2 million since launching its so-called Fire the Liar fundraising drive. Here's Rachel Mealy.
2: Emerging from a business breakfast in Perth, Pauline Hanson reflected on her party's fundraising efforts. She says people are throwing money at One Nation to help oust the Prime Minister.
3: To get that amount of money says the Australian people have had a gutful of him. They want him gone.
2: This morning, Anthony Albanese raised questions about the party's claim that it had raised $2 million in its so-called Fire the Liar fundraising drive.
4: She says that she smashed you in the fundraising race, though. She raised more than $1 million yesterday.
5: Did she? What evidence is there? It is an example of slogans being put forward. Are not substance, and people can say all of these things. They get a run in the media.
2: Pauline Hanson says the fundraising total is legitimate and she'll be sending every donor a receipt.
3: Grabbing at straws to justify why we've got so much support from the Australian people, he can't even believe it himself. I heard on the grapevine he's only received about $20,000 for the Labor Party, so he can't imagine One Nation getting the support that we had.
2: One Nation's Chief of Staff, James Ashby, says the party will get an independent auditor to prove the fundraising is above board.
6: We've made the decision this morning that we'll get the website independently audited by a forensics team, and they can actually give a stat deck to state that the website is real, the money's real, the count is real.
2: As One Nation surges in the polls, Liberal Party frontbencher Tony Passon has suggested that the Coalition and One Nation could work together at the next election and carve up winnable seats between them. It's an idea that would ensure Coalition and One Nation candidates aren't competing against each other for votes. But opposition leader Angus Taylor was quick to rule it out.
7: No, there's no plan to carve up seats. We won't be doing that. What we will be doing is focusing on a Labor government that's taking this country in the wrong direction.
2: Liberal Senator James Patterson was even more unequivocal.

0: am not interested in dividing the spoils with another political party 2 years out from the election and, frankly, hitching our wagon to their brand with all the risks that that entails between now and then.
1: Former Liberal Party strategist and now political commentator Tony Barry says an electoral map carve-up wouldn't win over voters.
2: But all it does is just send a message that this is a surrender rather than a fight. And voters will assess that accordingly, and they'll just sort of see, well, there's no difference between the two parties, so they may as well go for the original rather than the Xerox of the Xerox.
1: He says the fact the idea was floated by a Liberal MP, then kiboshed by the leader, points to problems within the party's organisation.
2: It's chaos. There's no strategy. It's all sort of day-to-day tactics and freelancing and thought bubbles.
3: Pollster Tony Barry from the Redbridge Group, Rachel Mealy reporting. State and Territory Disability Ministers are accusing the Albanese government of pushing ahead with reforms to the National Disability Insurance Scheme that don't align with previous agreements. The criticism comes in a joint submission to a Senate inquiry that's looking into the government's draft legislation, enabling dramatic changes to the NDIS. The government's looking to reduce the cost of the scheme by about $38 billion over 4 years. Earlier this year, it had got the states and territories to agree that costs needed to be brought under control. In return, they were given additional funding to reopen disability services for people who would no longer be covered by the NDIS. Naz Campanella is the ABC's National Disability Affairs reporter. Naz, tell us a bit more about this submission from the states and territories.
4: The state and territory governments have put a joint statement together to say, well, this particular legislation goes further than they thought the reforms would. It says the draft legislation went beyond and in contrast with recommendations of previous reviews that had been done into the NDIS, and that it was inconsistent with commitments by all governments made at National Cabinet in January. It says the pace of the changes and lack of consultation risk participant safety. And it's saying basically that there is a potential for people with disability to end up in hospitals or using services that are fragmented or basically going without services altogether. Because remembering that there are no services outside of the scheme as yet. The whole point was they were supposed to be starting to be set up and they're nowhere to be seen at the moment.
3: So some pretty strong criticism of the federal government from the states and territories. Has the federal government had anything to say in response as yet?
4: Yeah, look, Minister Mark Butler gave a press conference this morning. He has said that the government is watching this inquiry closely. The government has proposed, in order to change the NDIS to make it more sustainable, are ones that were carefully considered. He's also defended the timing of the inquiry, the 3 days now and the 2 weeks that people were able to put forward submissions. I might add, Sam, that more than 4,000 submissions, written submissions, that is, were received by this inquiry. So quite a big groundswell of people wanting to have their say on it. I might also add, Sam, for some extra context, you know, that the services that have been stated that need to be reinstated by state and territory governments are ones, for example, the Thriving Kids program, which many of your listeners may recall, was announced by the federal government last year at National Press Club. The first phase of it is due to begin this October, and it is basically a program, an alternative to the NDIS for children who are autistic or with developmental delay with mild to moderate support needs. Now, that's one plank of these kind of foundational supports, as they're being dubbed, basically services outside of this scheme, because there was obviously too many children with those particular conditions with mild to moderate support needs that were joining the scheme. And so this is, in a sense, to provide an alternative for those children.
3: And as I understand, NDIS service providers have also been giving evidence to this Senate inquiry. What have they had to say?
4: Bit of a mixed response there. So firstly, they did state that they were not able to support this draft legislation in its current form. We heard from a rumour and we also heard from higher up. The chair actually pointed out that they were some of the only organisations, particularly higher up, that were actually supportive of some of the measures. And the support for the measures, for example, of greater regulation, so mandatory registration for providers and greater oversights over fraud as well.
3: Naz Campanella is the ABC's National Disability Affairs Reporter.

reporter. And that Senate committee report is due for tabling in Parliament next Tuesday. NAS says the government wants to get the NDIS legislation through before Parliament rises for the winter break in early July. But she says the bill doesn't have the support of the Coalition and the Greens. So she's expecting the government will need to make some changes. This is PM. I'm Samantha Donovan. You can hear all our programs live or later on ABC Listen.

0: And Australians want in on SpaceX's initial public offering, known as an IPO, as Rachel Hayter reports.
1: Australian investors are flocking to buy in on the richest man in the world's rocket company.
2: It's the biggest IPO in history.
1: Susan Stone is Credit Union SA Chair of Economics at Adelaide University.
2: The last biggest was in 2019, and it was when Saudi Aramco went public, the Saudi Arabian wealth fund. That came in at a value of $1.7 trillion.
1: Elon Musk's SpaceX is targeting a valuation of $1.77 trillion US dollars, which would make it the seventh biggest publicly traded US company by market value. Here in Australia, the largest online stockbroking firm, CommSec, is heaving under demand for the stocks, reporting extremely high call volumes and warning of fake SpaceX IPO email phishing scams. Reuters reports this IPO is already four times oversubscribed, meaning demand for the stocks outstrips what's on offer, which Susan Stone says could leave some hopeful investors disappointed.
2: They may try to get 1,000 shares, but they may end up only having 200 or 30 or something like that. So it will depend on when it goes live, how that all plays out.
1: SpaceX is being launched on the NASDAQ tomorrow, Friday, June 12, under the ticker symbol SPCX. It'll be 11:30 at night here in Australia, Eastern Standard Time. Valuation expert from RMIT University, Pete Fernandez, argues the oversubscription will initially drive prices up.
3: People are like, oh, this stock is really, really exciting. It's really, really promising. So is an opportunity for us to get in on the action.
1: But expectation is one thing and reality is another.
3: It being oversubscribed could actually mean that it could be a herd mentality, where if you look at the fundamentals and the valuations, it might not actually meet what the expectations of investors are. And a lot of people are pulling in together to invest in the stock and to drive up its price.
1: And hype doesn't last forever.
3: At some point, the market will start to adhere to fundamentals. Investors will start to look at the numbers and they will start to look at the valuations more closely.
1: Kyle Rodder is Senior Market Analyst at Capital.com.
4: It's massive. It's going to be historic. In the past, it would have been very difficult for the average mum and dad to be able to get access to such a large IPO.
1: He believes Elon Musk's decision to make SpaceX available to Australian retail investors shows just how expensive his ambitions are.
4: This is incredibly capital intensive. And I think that what we're seeing here is the company trying to open up every possible avenue to raise what it requires to be able to effectively achieve what it wants to achieve.
1: And Mr. Musk will soon have market competition from other tech behemoths, with IPOs also on the horizon from both OpenAI and Anthropic.
0: Rachel Hayter. The Australian Recording Industry Association's Hall of Fame is marking its 40th anniversary at a special event in Sydney tonight. As part of the celebration, ARIA is honouring six acts with induction into the hall. Kimberly Price filed this report.
5: The 2004 reworking of Black Betty by Spiderbait cemented their place on the rock music scene and the global charts. Generating more than 100 million music streams annually, Spiderbait is an Australian music success story. And tonight, the band will be inducted into the Hall of Fame. Tyler Jenke is a music journalist.
6: They have to have released a record, I think, 15 years before their proposed induction. They also have to have this body of work that is celebrated both at home and abroad as well. But the important thing in this case is that the artist will actually be on board with it.
5: Alongside Spiderbait, The Living End, Gurumul, Jenny Morris, Kate Sobrano and Vicar and Linda Bull are being inducted into the ARIA Hall of Fame. Since Since they first joined the blues group The Black Sorrows in 1988, Vicar and Linda Bull have collaborated with the likes of Paul Kelly, Casey Chambers and Archie Roach. This month, the sisters released their ninth studio album, Where Do You Come From? And Linda Bull spoke to the ABC's Neisha Daly about their Tongan Australia.

0: Australian identity.
1: There have been times when we've been ashamed of the way we look. Mm. Not where we come from, but the way we look, really. Why? You know? Yeah. What's Why? Nothing wrong with us? We've yeah. got five heads, and if we did, it wouldn't matter anyway.
0: Kate Sobrano started her career at the age of just 13 on a talent show, Search for a Star, before going on to lead the band I'm Talking at 17. She is one of only four Australian artists to achieve top 10 albums across five consecutive decades. As a backing vocalist for INXS, Jenny Morris went on to achieve solo acclaim.
2: I had a record deal and I guess jumped that hurdle of, can I make my own songs, write my own songs? Can I make my own music? Can I be my own girl?
0: The New Zealand-born Australian achieved two top five ARIA albums until a 2015 diagnosis of spasmodic dysphonia affected her voice. Music journalist Tyler Jenke again.
3: There are so many amazing female artists out there who haven't been celebrated in the right way, and I feel this is a great step in the positive direction of doing so.
0: The Living End has been rocking stages since 1994. 4 years later, their self-titled debut album spent 83 weeks on the ARIA charts. Rounding out the Hall of Fame inductees is the late singer Gurumul from northeast Arnhem Land. Blind from birth, Gurumul joined Yothu Yindi as an 18-year-old before founding and leading the Saltwater Band. He forged a solo career in 2008 before passing away in 2017 at age 46. The ARIA Hall of Fame ceremony takes place in Sydney tonight.
4: Kimberly Price, and that ceremony is going to be broadcast this Saturday night at 9:15 on ABC Entertains, and you'll also be able to find it on ABC iView. The world's biggest sporting event, the Soccer World Cup, gets underway tomorrow. It's being staged in the USA, Canada and Mexico, and the International Football Association, FIFA, says this year's tournament will be the biggest and most ambitious one yet. Mexico will face South Africa in the opening game in Mexico City. It's the first nation to host the World Cup three times. But as the ABC's Amanda Shalala reports from the capital, locals have mixed feelings about the event.
5: It's one of the biggest metropolises in the world, and everywhere you look around Mexico City, there are signs the World Cup is here. That doesn't mean all 22 million inhabitants are necessarily happy about it.
6: Everyone is excited about the game and we have it here in Mexico, but there is the other side of the story. We have a lot of people kind of sad, angry about this because they are protesting about the needs that we have here in the country.
5: Daniela Pingarrocha is a university student and says the exorbitant ticket prices mean many locals can't get to the games.
6: It was very hard for us as Mexicans to get tickets and also to watch the game here in our home, in the country, because we were thinking to go to some restaurants or bars for watching the game, but it's not allowed.
5: Angelica Lobera is a coordinator at a community centre which provides free health and social services for one of the city's poorest areas.
7: Domestic abuse is one problem we can find here. Drug abuse, there is also center, an addiction center here.
5: She sees the positives of hosting the World Cup.
7: Sometimes we are caged in survival when we live in conditions that are not the best, economically, socially, politically. But I think it's also important to have something funny, something exciting.
5: The city has gone to great lengths to elevate the tournament, with special exhibitions and events at many museums and cultural institutions. Alejandra de la Mora is the curator of an exhibition celebrating the 1970, 1986 and now 2026 editions of the tournament in Mexico. For

0: For me, when we put together art, sports, and especially football, is the happy face of humanity and civilization. Because when we see something like a World Cup in a context like we are right now, and we can see that if we can manage to organize and to do something all together, it's very, very hopeful for everyone.
1: It's something everyone can agree on.
2: People in here loves football, so I think there are many people proud about the World Cup in here.
3: Mexicans, we always see the good thing of the bad things. Yeah, so we have to enjoy the game. We wish Mexico wins.
4: That's Mexican uni student Daniela Pino Rocha. She was speaking to the ABC's Amanda Shalala in Mexico City. Thanks very much for joining me for PM. I'm Samantha Donovan. Just a reminder that the podcast of the full program is available on ABC Listen. And that's where you'll find ABC News Daily with Sam Hawley each weekday morning too. We'll be back at the same time tomorrow. Good night.

0: Adam Storey with ABC News. A three-day Senate inquiry probing draft legislation on NDIS reform has wrapped up after state and territory disability ministers accused the government of breaching commitments made to National Cabinet. National Disability Affairs reporter Naz Campanella has more.
1: The state and territory governments have put a joint statement together to say, well, this particular legislation goes further than they thought the reforms would. It says the draft legislation went beyond and in contrast with recommendations of previous reviews that had been done into the NDIS, and that it was inconsistent with commitments by all governments made at National Cabinet in January, remembering that there are no services outside of the scheme as yet. The whole point was they were supposed to be starting to be set up and they're nowhere to be seen at the moment.
0: A government spokesperson says all leaders had agreed to target a 5 to 6% cost growth in the scheme, which is now more expensive than Medicare. A New South Wales parliamentary inquiry is examining whether serial killer Ivan Malat may have had more victims. The inquiry is looking at 18 unsolved murders and missing persons cases between 1965 and 2010. Families have told the hearings decades of unanswered questions have left lasting trauma and frustration. Criminologist Xanthi Weston has been investigating several cold cases and gave evidence today. She says some disappearances share similarities with Malat's known crimes.
2: Specifically, Karen Rowland, who I firmly believe is potentially Malat's first murder victim down in the ACT. Peter Letcher, who was found north, but in again very similar circumstances in terms of the forested area. So I believe there may be up to around 11 additional victims with links to Malat.
0: The New South Wales Police Force has accepted all recommendations from a review that found bullying, discrimination and sexual harassment were at unacceptable levels within the force. Victoria Pengelly reports.
3: The independent review of the culture of the country's largest police force was launched after an ABC investigation last year. It found 30% of more than 5,000 surveyed officers reported being bullied at work in the past 5 years. 9% reported being sexually harassed. Police Commissioner Langian says the stories horrified him and the force is working to change the culture.
4: I expect them to have a safe and respectful workplace. It is not something that is acceptable to me. It is not something that will be acceptable.
3: New South Wales Police has adopted the report's 29 recommendations in full.
0: One Nation leader Pauline Hanson says she consults with her friend, Australia's richest person Gina Rinehart, on policy and will listen to anyone who brings her good ideas. Ms. Rinehart is a well-known supporter of One Nation and in April gifted Senator Hanson a $1 million aircraft. Senator Hanson is currently visiting Western Australia, where she's vowed to target Labor seats at the next federal election. She's told ABC Radio Perth she has a lot of respect for Ms. Rinehart.
5: She's been very beneficial. My policy on pensioners being able to work unlimited hours and without losing their pension or their health care card came from Mrs. Rinehart. And I think that's great.
0: Tehran has launched strikes against Bahrain, Kuwait and Jordan targeting US bases, while Washington has warned it will continue its own strikes against Iran if they fail to reach a deal to end the war. Middle East correspondent Matthew Doran has more.
6: We know that for a period there, Kuwait's airport was shut down for a period as a result of these missile and drone attacks. And we are also seeing some

0: reports coming through from officials in Bahrain of some of the damage that's been wrought in the country as a result of those drones coming through, fragments of those drones falling on buildings after they were intercepted, and an 11-year-old girl has apparently experienced some minor injuries as a result of that.
1: In sport, the Socceroos have dismissed injury concerns for Mo Touré ahead of Australia's opening World Cup match against Turkey. The star striker missed training but was seen at the training ground for the team photo prior to the team's warm-up. Left-wing back Jordan Bos says if he's unavailable to play, there will be other options.
2: So I think, you know, we have other players as well that can also play striker and stuff. But, yeah, obviously to have Mo is really nice for us.
1: The local share market fell today as the US and Iran traded strikes for a second day. The ASX 200 down 0.2% at 8,633. The dollar is at 70.1 US cents. The weather for tomorrow, isolated showers about the northern and central areas. It'll be dry and mostly sunny elsewhere. For Sydney, an overnight low of 14. That'll be followed by a partly cloudy day with a shower or two and a top of 21. Partly cloudy Saturday with a top of 22. Partly cloudy with showers Sunday and 21. That's the latest ABC News at 25 to 7.
3: Starlink is very complementary to the existing telecom companies. It basically tends to serve the least served.
4: The world's richest man, Elon Musk, has brought the internet to regional and remote Australia. But with little competition and imminent growth, what are the potential risks to Australian sovereignty? And when a small clownfish went missing from an island on the Queensland coast, concern spread that he'd been poached.
5: The timing is the most suspicious thing. Like, this Nemo has survived major flooding events, multiple cyclones, multiple heat waves and bleaching events. Like, when he was taken, it was calm conditions. There's no disturbance event that would have taken him out.
4: But missing Nemo highlights an even bigger threat to the Great Barrier Reef. My name's Alex Barwick. You're listening to Australia Wide, coming to you from Urrunda Country in Mbantua, Alice Springs, bringing you stories from across regional and remote parts of the country. Elon Musk's Starlink has provided a lifeline across regional and remote parts of Australia. The Low Earth Orbit Satellite Communication Service provides previously isolated communities with high-speed internet, and that has been crucial for homes, business, farmers, online education, telehealth, not to mention in emergencies and natural disasters. In total, about 200,000 Australians and several government agencies use Starlink. But as tens of thousands of Australians line up to buy shares in Elon Musk's SpaceX, which will fund Starlink's further expansion, concerns are being raised about Australia's ability to enforce its own laws and protect itself, its sovereignty. Reporter Cam Wilson has the story. Cam, thanks for speaking to Australia Wide. Can you paint a picture of Starlink's reach and capabilities across Australia, particularly in the regions?
6: Sure. There's a estimated 200,000 Australian customers of Starlink, so that's obviously a pretty big number. And it is, as many of your listeners would know, it kind of does something that seems very simple, that in a very complex way, which is it gets people internet and also occasionally phone connectivity. But the way that it does this is rather than a cable to your house or your mobile phone network, it beams it to various devices via satellites, specifically these low Earth orbit satellites. It is still a relatively new invention, but obviously, as we can see by the big number of people who've started to use it, it's kind of filled a gap, particularly, you know, in Australia, where we have this big, wide country. And even though, you know, maybe our infrastructure is better than some other countries, there's just so much, you know, land out there. And Starlink has become this lifeline for a lot of people, businesses, government agencies, whether they use it primarily or whether they use it as a kind of backup as well. So the business itself is actually built off SpaceX. Elon Musk, for a while, people have probably heard plenty about him, but he's always been a very futurist kind of guy, and he wanted to start up his own private space company. And the way that they almost like fell backwards into Starlink was that the point of their business, SpaceX, is to say we go to space and we, you know, you can rent out spaceships to take stuff up there. And what they did is they said, well, in these space flights that have some empty cargo space, we can then send up our own satellites and we'll use those satellites to then beam this internet around the world.
4: And they've got some really big federal government contracts, don't they?
6: In fact, I think the actual total number is more than $50 million in federal and state contracts to Starlink. But that's heavily skewed by the fact that New South Wales, their emergency services and fire is, I think they have a $40 million contract to install Starlink in all of their fire trucks.
4: So how does SpaceX and the fact that it's going public, whereby people can buy shares, relate to the Starlink service that we're getting across Australia?
6: When you go public, you've got to file a document saying, you know, opening your book, saying this is the business and also this is what we plan to do in the future. And as part of that, Starlink has essentially pitched its, you know, potential future as more or less serving the entire world with internet, you know. And so the company, when it lists on the US share market later this week, will be valued at a kind of astronomical amount. I mean, something about around like US $1.75 trillion. But the actual amount of money, like the amount of actual shares that it's putting up for sale initially, is quite small. I mean, comparatively, it's going to be about a US $75 billion worth. And that money, they say, is going to go towards reinvesting in the business, which means expanding the reach and capabilities of Starlink.
4: And so where have concerns emerged from around Australia's sovereignty with regards to these big products that Elon makes?
6: This is the other side of the coin. You know, because Starlink has really been a product that is extremely successful, you know, I don't think it does a lot of advertising. It's something that is largely a monopoly because not many other people have been able to do it again. It means that many of the customers, whether it's individuals, businesses, or government agencies, are fairly reliant on it. And for the government, this obviously presents a bit of an issue because, you know, it's great to have this as a backup or even the only way that for some people or organizations that it's possible to connect to the internet. But that's also a risk as well because, you know, you've got what is essentially a foreign company that is, even after it goes public, going to be still essentially controlled by Elon Musk. He's done a kind of dual class share thing, which you don't need to understand the details of, only to know that when people buy shares in SpaceX when it's public, they will get, you know, their own little portion, but they won't really get that many voting rights that will stay with Elon Musk, even if he isn't the one who actually holds, you know, in terms of the actual ownership of it, he'll still have the voting control. You've put what ends up being often quite essential communications infrastructure in the hands of one company that's in another country, owned by one man, that's being run by satellites, which are actually quite hard to regulate. And so because of that, Starlink is in this funny position where it is actually a little bit harder to regulate, both in terms of whose jurisdiction it is and in terms of the kind of real politic, you know, leverage over these kinds of providers. That means that Australian government officials privately in government documents that I obtained through a Freedom of Information request are saying this could be a problem. Not saying that right now that there is any actual threat that Elon Musk is planning on doing anything to SpaceX or Starlink that would restrict Australian access, but just the mere possibility when you combine the fact that that is critical infrastructure does present a risk, and that's what government officials are paid to do, to think about this stuff and to figure about how we can have backup plans for in case anything happens.
4: Cam, let's play out a scenario. Could Elon Musk simply turn off Starlink in Australia, and what would that mean?
6: I believe so, because it is a satellite that he could just say it's not going to operate there. In fact, there was a reported situation by Reuters last year where they said Starlink turned off access to Ukrainian fighters using it who are in Russia, reportedly because of a direction from Elon Musk. Now, he has disputed that, but that is a real-life example of a scenario that could kind of happen. Elon Musk has been in stoushes with the Australian government. Starlink has had run-ins with the regulator, pretty minor things, and in all situations they have complied. And I should mention as well, Starlink is currently regulated under critical infrastructure legislation and as a licensed telecommunications carrier. So it is, at the moment, abiding by the rules. And I'm not suggesting that there are plans afoot to not do it, but, you know, there is this situation where you just say, I don't want to provide internet to you as a negotiating chip.
4: You talk about Elon Musk having a bit of a

0: monopoly. Are there other potential competitors in this sector that could, in the not-too-distant future, provide telecommunications to regional Australia in the way that Starlink does?
1: Yeah, so the main one that seems pretty imminent is Amazon has a service that they are trying to launch at the moment. I think I officially have launched, but I don't think it's available in Australia. But why they are very relevant to Australia is that NBN Co. has actually signed an agreement with them to replace SkyMuster, which is the current internet satellite internet provider that they work with. That is very much last generation technology, has is significantly slower, patchier connection and stuff. They've signed an agreement with Amazon to be the kind of successor with this new low Earth orbit satellite technology that makes Starlink so far advanced.
0: Cam, what does Elon Musk and SpaceX have to say about these concerns that have been raised?
1: They did not respond to a request for comment in this article. They've spoken in the past and have complied with plenty of Australian regulation. Like, they do actually have an Australian presence, which allows, you know, governments to have interactions with them, to have the legal system to have interactions with them. The stuff that I'm talking about, these risks, whether it is intentional, whether it is accidental, you know, or as a fault of poor, I guess, like, version of the technology, so, you know, falls apart unintentionally, these are all kind of risks that have not really been affecting us so far. But, you know, the fact that the governments are thinking about this is because it is just so crucial, and this infrastructure relies on actually such a small group of people in an organisation.
0: Cam, thanks so much.
1: Thank you.
0: That's reporter Cam Wilson with that story.
2: ABC Australia Wide.
0: We head to Albany in the southwest of WA. For growing numbers of Australians, getting off gas and electrifying their homes is a personal choice. But what happens when the company that owns the gas pipelines simply walks away, forcing consumers into what can be a difficult and expensive decision? The 40,000-strong town of Albany is now grappling with that question and thorny issues about who pays, as energy reporter Daniel Mercer explains.
3: At his restaurant in Albany, on Western Australia's south coast, Les Palmer casts a trained eye over the grill.
4: Definitely flame grill, and that's what we really emphasise.
3: It's midday, and he's overseeing the lunchtime service, as he has done for most of the past two decades in the game as a chef and business owner.
4: Collectively in hospitality, I've been in it for 26 years now. My wife's been in it for over 30. And it's just been our lives, it's been our career paths.
3: Throughout that time, whatever the ups and downs of hospitality, Les Palmer says one thing at least has stayed the same. He's always cooked with gas.
4: I guess there's a bit of a culture in hospitality. We're all brought up on it. This is what we know.
3: That way of doing things may be about to come to an end through no choice of his own. ATCO, a privately owned Canadian company, has revealed it will start shutting Albany's reticulated gas network from next year, leaving 8,000 affected customers to find other options.
4: I mean, a restaurant closes on its terms if they can't trade successfully, but to be told that you're getting your utility removed and that's the end of that, I don't think that's very fair.
3: Greg Stocks is Albany's mayor, and he says ATCO's decision sideswiped the town and left affected households and businesses in a difficult position. He says they can either switch to bottled gas, which is more expensive and less convenient, or electrify their properties, which comes with a hefty upfront bill many cannot afford. Although he'd prefer to see the gas network retained, Greg Stock says ATCO should be forced to pay most of the transition costs if it closes.
5: They do have a moral obligation. They have been collecting money from residents of Albany for the last 15 years. And that money is supposed to be going into the structural network. It obviously hasn't.
3: WA Energy Minister Amber-Jade Sanderson is sympathetic to the complaints levelled against ATCO.
6: Look, I was very disappointed. The government was incredibly disappointed at ATCO's decision to walk away from Albany.
3: The minister is pressing the company to dip into its own pocket to help customers, but acknowledges the state will have to do its part as well. She says the decision by ATCO to effectively abandon a town shows the risks involved in privatising essential services.
6: It purchased the network with eyes wide open, understanding the age of it. It made a decision not to invest in it, but to walk away.
3: In response to questions, ATCO said the Albany network was no longer viable and upgrading it would impose an excessive burden on customers. A spokesman said these would amount to about $10,000 for every customer in the town, an amount that would cost an extra $400 a year, even if spread over 25 years. The spokesman said ATCO had bought the Albany network at a time when

0: There were plans to connect it to the main gas distribution system in Perth, but these plans had fallen through. He said the company had given significant notice of its decommissioning plans, and even though it had no legal obligation, ATCO would contribute to transition costs. Albany Mayor Greg Stocks isn't so sure about the supposed redundancy of the gas system. Stocks says many of the town's businesses still rely on it, and in any case, the upfront cost of electrifying every customer would outweigh the cost of replacing the pipes.
1: So our first position is replace the network. Our second position is no cost to our community, whether you go to electrification or whether you go to gas bottles. But electrification absolutely will cost more. To go to a heat pump, cooking appliances and heating for your home, if you were to convert all three of those appliances, you'd be looking between $12,000 and $14,000. We've said if someone needs to electrify, then they should be compensated at least 75% of that cost. You add that up over 7,500 homes, you're better off to replace the network.
0: Restaurateur Les Palmer is now questioning whether his business can survive any transition. He says the situation also raises uncomfortable questions about the way the transition away from gas unfolds.
2: If people want us to go to electric, that is fine, but there needs to be a broader discussion of how that happens and how that transitions instead of it being thrust upon us.
3: Daniel Mercer reporting from Albany. We stay in Western Australia for our next story, but head north. A week after the state experienced one of its worst storms in decades, some stretches of coast are crumbling into the ocean at an alarming rate. Midwest communities are growing increasingly concerned, with millions of dollars worth of infrastructure at risk this winter. Chloe Henville reports.
4: You're asleep at night time and all of a sudden you hear the waves just go bang. You know, wake up in the morning, how much have I lost now? First thing you do is you come down, you have a look and you go, mate, there goes another 2 metres.
5: Glenn Trebilcock owns a business in Lancelin, about an hour north of Perth, which now sits just metres from the ocean. A large dune nearby protects the low-lying town from inundation, but after recent storm surges, it looks more like a cliff face.
4: Once that breaks, then, you know, we're in a world of pain. All you need is another couple of storms like last weekend and you'll be sitting here with a fishing rod cooking your own dinner.
5: Mr Trebilcock says about 50 metres of beachfront has eroded in 15 months. In a last-ditch effort, he spent around $10,000 on sandbags to protect his property.
4: It's definitely a bit of coin, but something had to be done because, unfortunately, the Shire are a little bit out of their depth.
5: Gingin Shire President Linda Balcombe agrees.
6: I think the state government has a lot of concerns. I don't think Lancelin's one of its big concerns.
5: Last July, the WA government gave the Shire $150,000 for sand renourishment at the dune.
6: And that lasted us 6 months, and that was 7,000 cubic metres. And all our funding can be either for sand or design, nothing else, no solutions. We need help. We just need help. We're a small, under-resourced local government with not the funds to fight a million-dollar problem.
5: 240 kilometres to the north, Port Denison is buckling under the same pressure. Irwin Shire President Isabel Scott says a stabilised sand wall was significantly damaged in the recent storm.
7: It's been quite traumatic for us. Events like the ones that we have just experienced show how quickly the erosion happens. The scale was sort of quite large.
5: She says millions of dollars of community infrastructure is at imminent risk, including a retirement village home to 40 low-income earners.
7: It would have a huge impact on them. Currently, there is no accommodation in Dongara to be had, so it would create huge upheaval should it be impacted.
5: Councillor Scott says the cost of erosion is growing.
7: Since 2010, we've spent in the region of $1.9 million, but of that, approximately $1.1 million has been spent since 2021. So, yeah, there's certainly been an escalation because the threat has increased. We're a small shire. We're very heavily dependent on ratepayers to provide income, and it's just not sustainable for them.
5: Further north in Horrocks, the same storm ate away the tourist town's beaches and destroyed the jetty. Long-term local Reg Reynolds says erosion comes and goes.
8: But this is the worst I've ever seen it. We can't fish down there now, and even if we could, we can't get a bloody boat into the water.
5: Mr Reynolds says decade-old sandbags at the main beach were the only reason the community kitchen and playground were still standing.
8: They're the only saviour that we've got. everything's changed. So we're just going to have to accept that water is going to keep up and digging out most of the

0: coastline along just about all Western Australia at the moment. Those bags, if they can spend the money, they might say it's a bit dear to do now, but it's going to save a lot of headaches for later on down the track.
1: Experts estimate it could cost up to $1 billion to protect the coastline. Coastal Oceanography Professor Tarifa Patriarchi says sacrifice is a bitter reality.
2: The problem is that once you start developing hard structures, it's an ongoing thing. First of all, you're actually shifting the problem somewhere else, and then also you actually are faced with maintenance issues. It's a catch-22. You've got to actually sit down and think, you know, the community in terms of capital costs that you're going to put to protect those, is it reasonable? It is an emotive issue in terms of people to retreat, but it may be the only option.
1: Back in Lancelin, Mr. Jabil Cox's retreat is off the table.
3: You hear the words retreat and you think, well, hang on a minute, this is my business, this is my livelihood, this is our community.
4: That report from Chloe Henville. You're listening to Australia Wide. My name's Alex Barwick. Finally, we head to Magnetic Island off the Townsville coast. The film Finding Nemo made clownfish and the Great Barrier Reef international icons in 2003. So when the species known as True Nemo turned up on a reef off a tropical island, locals were delighted. But then, like something out of the movie, it disappeared. James Tugwell has this story.
5: It was a flicker in the water, only 2 centimetres long but bright and distinct, darting into the protection of a carpet anemone. In 2022, a small clownfish turned up in Jeffrey Bay on Magnetic Island off Townsville, and local diver Lawrence Scheel watched it grow up.
6: So this was the first recorded sighting of this particular species of Nemo. This is like what they call the true Nemo. They're a lot more common offshore. It was very rare to get one settling on Magnetic Island because we're so far inshore. This Nemo has settled here in a giant carpet anemone and the locals have been enjoying it. They called him Nemo or Island Nemo because it was such a commodity that we finally have a Nemo now. We would see Nemo very frequently and it was always nice knowing that there's a Nemo out here in the bay, and that's really special.
5: But then Island Nemo disappeared. Just 2 weeks earlier, unbeknown to Mr. Scheel at the time, 2 snorkelers had pinpointed the fish's location when they uploaded a photo to citizen science app iNaturalist.
6: The timing is the most suspicious thing. Like, this Nemo has survived major flooding events, multiple cyclones, multiple heat waves and bleaching events. Like, when he was taken, it was calm conditions. There's no disturbance event that would have taken him out. And because there were 2 instances of him being put online at the same time he disappeared, the community has come to the conclusion that's too coincidental.
5: Mr. Scheel thinks Island Nemo was poached. James Cook University's Morgan Pratchett says it's a likely conclusion.
7: The commercial harvest of clownfish is pretty low these days because they can be bred in captivity.
5: Is it worth that much?
7: No. It's worth very, very little. But there's every possibility that a recreational person with a home aquarium might have taken it. I think it's a big issue for the local residents because it sort of detracts from their sort of link to the coral reef environments around Magnetic Island. We just don't know the extent to which they might be sort of, you know, effectively driving very specific species to functional extinction.
5: And he says the threat to coral is far more serious because it's easier for poachers to access and take more valuable coral. And while European countries have banned specific corals from being exported from Australia, Dr. Pratchett says some coral species turning up overseas could only have come from Queensland.
7: This comes down to the fact that the European Union Scientific Reference Group have decided that Australia is not sufficiently demonstrating that the ongoing harvest is sustainable, and so they just refuse, which is their right, to accept that product. Especially in light of climate change, coral bleaching, cyclones, you know, renewed outbreaks of crown of thorn starfish, it's really hard to demonstrate that ongoing harvest of corals is justified. And it was only certain corals that really could have only come from Queensland, but they're still getting into UK.
5: Professor Adam Smith recently ran a trip to the reef off Townsville to encourage people to use the iNaturalist app. He's made more than 20,000 observations to the database and says it's helpful for scientists.
8: There's only a limited number of scientists. So if you can tap into millions, if not billions of people to collect data on a whole range of different things, it's extremely powerful. Every tool has its advantages and disadvantages, but iNaturalist has a fail-safe so that if you saw a rare and endangered species, then your geolocation will be blurred and it won't be accurate, it will be to the nearest kilometre. So that's to stop people taking advantage of those rare sightings and harvesting, for example, an anemone or an anemone fish.
5: Island Nemo doesn't meet the endangered classification, so the location wasn't blocked. Back on the reef, Mr. Scheel is worried about the future of his island home.
6: We're very worried for the future of what else local species here are targeted, or what else if someone posts the coordinates for these sensitive or vulnerable species, what else is going to be missing from here.
4: Magnetic Island resident Lawrence Scheel ending that story from James Tugwell. And that's Australia Wide for today. My name's Alex Barwick. Thanks to the program's producer, Alex Hyman, and thanks for your company.

0: Adam Storey with ABC News. Senior police and politicians could be called to give evidence in the trial of dozens of pro-Palestinian demonstrators. Nick Doll reports.
1: The case stems from the violent scenes at Town Hall in February when police clashed with protesters opposing the Israeli president's visit. At least 24 defendants will be tried together on various charges, including assaulting police and resisting arrest, but not before July next year due to the backlog in the courts. Laws that restricted protests after the Bondi terrorist attack have since been deemed unconstitutional, and the extent to which they were applied on the night will be a key factor in the case. During a court mention today, defence lawyers said they'd be seeking to subpoena the police commissioner and possibly members of parliament.
0: Convicted gang rapist Mohammed Skaf is back in custody over his alleged involvement in a large-scale drug syndicate. The 42-year-old was arrested alongside two other people at a home in Greenacre, where police seized more than $200,000 in cash. Skaf was released on parole in 2021 after he and his brother Bilal were convicted of six gang rapes more than two decades ago. Detective Chief Inspector Jeff Walsh says he's now accused of leading a major drug supply ring.
2: We're going to allege he's the principal of the whole investigation. He directed everybody. He directed the runners, which I like to call them, being the other two, the other male and female, and operated all throughout southwest Met Sydney.
0: Meanwhile, police say overseas influence is behind recent gang-related violence in Sydney. A 17-year-old boy has become the third person to be charged after shots were fired at a venue in Punchbowl where the funeral of a Sydney crime boss was due to be held. Meanwhile, a manhunt continues for a masked man who pointed a gun at a father and his daughter outside a school in Fairfield yesterday afternoon. Superintendent Jason Box says minors and young people can often be recruited for violent gang activity.
3: They're taking on these serious acts of violence, not knowing who they're targeting on many occasions. As we've seen, there's been innocent people that have been killed, seriously injured, because they are being targeted by these people who do not know what they're getting involved in.
0: After years of delays, a coronial inquest examining a deadly COVID-19 outbreak at a Melbourne aged care home is due to resume. Christian Silver has the details.
4: In 2020, 50 people died during a COVID-19 outbreak at aged care centre St Basil's. A coronial inquest began the following year, with dozens of witnesses testifying about what took place inside the Fawkner Centre when the virus began to spread. The inquest was put on hold because of a separate WorkSafe court case and because of two managers who didn't want to give evidence. Today, Coroner Liberty Sanger said the inquest would resume in August, with the two managers to step into the witness box. Family members of loved ones who died say it's been a long time coming and they're hopeful of getting answers.
0: Economists say motorists can expect to see an increase in fuel prices when the excise discount expires at the end of the month, but believes Australia is better prepared to deal with further price shocks. The government temporarily halved the excise by around 26 cents per litre in response to the global soaring oil prices caused by the war in the Middle East. The Prime Minister hasn't ruled out an extension, saying the government will continue to monitor the prices in the coming weeks. Dr. Luke Hartigan from the University of Sydney says Australia has secured more fuel reserves since the start of the war.
5: We have excess supply now. Our stocks are quite high. We've been able to secure supply from alternative sources such as Canada, the United States, Mexico, places where we usually wouldn't buy oil from before.
0: Britain's Northern Ireland Secretary has described 2 days of violent anti-immigration riots in and around Belfast as racist thuggery. 12 police officers have been injured and 16 people arrested in the second night of rioting. The anti-immigration protests follow a serious knife attack allegedly committed by a Sudanese refugee. The Minister for Northern Ireland, Hilary Benn, says there's no justification for the actions of protesters.
6: Think that what it does to a child as they are brought out of their home, flames around, screaming, shouting. Police officers masked thugs. We have a responsibility to deal with that. Everyone has a responsibility. They can choose whether to engage in that kind of outrageous behaviour or not.
0: On the local share market, it fell today as the US and Iran traded more strikes. ASX 200 down 0.2% to end on 8,633. Oil is up, benchmark Brent crude at $93.46 US a barrel, gold at $4,086 US an ounce, and the dollar at 70.1 US cents. To the weather forecast for the state tomorrow, isolated showers about northern and central areas, dry and mostly sunny elsewhere. For Sydney, an overnight low of 14. That'll be followed by a partly cloudy day with a shower or two and a top 21. Partly cloudy Saturday, 22. Partly cloudy with showers on Sunday and 21. It's now 7:05.
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9: G'day, g'day. Welcome to Evenings. I hope you've had a great day and an even better week. Coming up tonight, this is a bit exciting, you know, the garage rock band Jet, they're going to be here.

0: I said, are you gonna be my girl?
1: Also tonight on Evenings After 8 o'clock, some never-seen-before diamonds are coming to Australia. The Cartier exhibition opens tomorrow.

0: Now, these are not just any old diamonds. These are jewels commissioned by Dame Nellie Melba, tiaras worn by Princess Margaret, Elizabeth Taylor, Grace Kelly, Rihanna, all commissioned by the Cartier family. So who were the Cartier family and how has this exhibition come about? First up, though, it is time for the quiz, 1-300-222-702. Get in quick, win yourself a book as our first caller, or maybe if you're here for the hour, you'll win the fridge magnet tonight. Let's just check the weather and we'll get into it. Canberra, 17 is the top tomorrow. Morning fog expected and then a sunny day ahead. Sydney, 21 with a shower or two expected tomorrow. Newcastle, 21, a shower or two. Wollongong, 20 with some possible showers. Lismore, 20 is the top tomorrow and some showers. And if you're in Oberon tomorrow, 15 degrees is the top and a partly cloudy day ahead. Let's do the quiz.
1: To play the quiz, call now. 1-300-222-702.
0: Yeah, 1-300-222-702 is the number to play. Or you can play along on the text line 0467922702. The question I'm asking you tonight is, what's the worst idea that you're so happy you said yes to? Hindsight's a wonderful thing, isn't it? Sometimes you think something's going to be terrible, but it turns out to be great. Like, you know, moving town, moving house, changing jobs. What if someone had put to you the idea of going snow camping? Sounds terrible, doesn't it? But have you actually tried it? Apparently, I haven't, but apparently it's amazing. Tash has been invited to do a snow camp. She said no. Do you reckon she should say yes? What about the idea for the winter solstice, taking part in the morning nude swim? Sounds terrifying, doesn't it? But maybe it's the best idea ever. So what for you has been sold to you and you've thought that is the worst idea I've ever heard, but you're so happy that you said yes? 1-300-222-702 is the number for the quiz. Our first caller is Sally and she is in Canberra. Hello, Sally.
2: Oh, hi.
0: Hi. Welcome. First time caller?
2: No, I was the first caller, yes.
0: There you go. First time caller. Thank you very much for picking up the phone. So what's the worst idea that you're so happy you said yes to?
2: I'm just trying to think, because I only just heard the question. I think there was some, on my workplace, there were some tickets offered to go to Orange for the weekend and see a Creedence Clearwater cover band. And someone had bought the tickets and paid for accommodation. And I said, oh, yeah, why not? And then I'm thinking, this is a stupid idea. And it ended up, the concert wasn't that great, but actually going to Orange and the wineries and the, you know, food, and it was great. I'm now a big fan of Orange.
0: But not of Creedence Clearwater cover band.

0: but actually going to Orange and the wineries and the, you know, food. And it was great. I'm now a big fan of Orange.
1: But not of Creedence Clearwater cover bands.
0: Oh, no, it was fine. It was okay. They sang all the hits and it was fine.
1: But sometimes you just don't want to go out, do you? It's cold, yeah, it's inconvenient. Yeah.
0: And we had to, you know, like it was two nights accommodation. It ended up being the best fun, you know. It was really great.
1: Well.
0: And we discovered a new town, yeah.
1: Good for you. That is a bad idea that turned out brilliantly for you. Here is your first question. You have won a book for being our first caller, so well done. I'm looking for the name of this song and the artist.

0: Well done. Here is a multiple choice.
1: Multiple choice.
0: The ARIA Awards have a significant anniversary this year. The new inductees into the Hall of Fame were announced today. But the ARIA Awards have been around for how long, do you reckon? 25 years, 30 years, or 40 years?
2: I reckon 30.
0: 30 years? Not 30 years. Sorry, Sally.
2: Thank you.
0: Thank you.
2: No worries.
0: Don't go anywhere. We'll get your details and send you out a book.
2: Okay, thanks.
0: Good on you. 1-300-222-702 to Tim in Maitland. Hello, Tim.
3: Hello, how are you?
0: I'm good. What's the worst idea that now you're so happy you said yes to?
3: Well, I've got a 14-year-old son. He's sitting here next to me. His name's Monty.
0: Hello, Monty.
3: Hello. And he's mad on cricket, and he was desperate for me to play seniors cricket with him, like lower grades in Maitland. And I was very reluctant, and I put up a fight for quite a while, and then finally I said yes, and in the end, it's a lot of fun. And we didn't win many games, but we had a lot of fun playing together. So that was good.
0: So you played with Monty in the same team?
3: Yeah, we play fifth grade, either fourth grade or fifth grade in Maitland, and it's kind of a father and son's team, and all the sons are far better than the dads, and most of the dads kind of haven't played cricket in 30 years, and pull out the old pads and the Duncan Fernley bats and that kind of stuff, and we have fun with our sons, so it's good.
0: That is so cute. That is such a nice idea. So have you been a cricketer in your life?
3: I am not a particularly talented sports person, but cricket was something that I played a lot of as a younger person. And now my son he's mad into it. And now we get to enjoy a little bit of it together. I'm in my kind of last years of playing, and he's in kind of some of his first years of playing.
0: Ah, and so, Monty, tell me about your cricket life. Are you a bowler or a batsman or wicketkeeper or what?
4: Yeah, I'm a bowler.
0: Fast bowler?
4: Yeah, pretty fast. I try to be.
0: Ah, and is Dad keeping up with you, Monty?
4: No.
0: No, he's not. Maybe he'll be better next season. He'll have to practice. So here's a multiple choice for you guys.
1: Multiple choice.
0: The ARIA Awards are celebrating a significant anniversary this year. How many years have they been around? 25 years or 40 years?
3: I was thinking about this. I'm pretty old. I remember them being around for most of my life, so I'm going to say 40.
0: You are correct. They are 40 years old. Here is a famous voice. I'm hoping you can identify who this is.
5: I stand before you tonight in my red star chiffon evening gown, the Iron Lady of the Western world, a Cold War warrior, an Amazon Philistine, even a Peking plotter.
0: A Peking plotter. Monty, Tim, who might that be?
3: Is it Margaret Thatcher?
0: It is Margaret Thatcher. You knew that one, didn't you, Monty?
4: Yes.
0: Yes. Well done. Here's a new

0: News question. The 2026 swimming trials, the Australian swimming trials, are currently taking place where?
1: My daughter attended on Monday. They took a busload from Maitland down to Homebush and they watched the trials. So I'm going to say Sydney.
0: Sydney is correct. I thought you were going to say, Tim, that your daughter was a swimmer and she was competing in the Australian swimming trials.
1: No, she's only in year five. I think she has aspirations to make it there one day, but no, they just took a group of them from her school, from here in Maitland, down on a bus, and they all went to watch and had a great day.
0: Very good. Well done. What's the name of Steven Spielberg's latest film? It's out tomorrow.
1: Oh. No. I've got Monty. Do you know? No. No, we're going to have to bow out, Renee.
0: Ooh, that's a shame. You played very well. Sorry. Thanks for being here.
1: Thanks,
0: Monty. Good luck. Have a great day tomorrow and an even better weekend. 1-300-222-702. Anybody know the name of Steven Spielberg's latest film? It opens across Australian cinemas tomorrow? Oh, today. It's out today. Well, there you go. Julian in Canberra. Hello, Julian.
2: Hello.
0: Hi. What's the worst idea that you're so happy you said yes to?
2: Going snow camping, funnily enough. You were talking about that before.
0: Well, see, producer Tash, she was invited to go snow camping and my husband has been at me about going snow camping for years. And I'm like, really? Could we not just stay in like a caravan park or even, you know, just a three-star, you know, motel in Jindabyne? And he's like, oh, you got to try snow camping. It's the best.
2: If you've got the right gear, it's super warm and it's beautiful and you've never seen like stars like you see when you go up camping in the snow. It's amazing.
0: Right. So worst idea in my mind, but best idea in reality, if you've got the right gear.
2: Yeah, if you've got the right gear. I've been going for 30 years and introduced my kids to it and all sorts of things. And it's fantastic.
0: Do you have to pay for the space that you're using?
2: Nope.
0: It's free.
2: No, you can pretty much camp wherever you like.
0: Really? And so when you say the right gear, have you got like a minus 10 degree or 20 degree sleeping bag?
2: Yeah,
0: no, it doesn't get that cold,
2: warm.
0: Does it? It doesn't get that cold.
2: It's a pretty warm one. I don't know.
0: Yeah.
2: I don't know what it's rated to, but it's, yeah, it's got a lot of down in it.
0: Yeah.
2: That way.
0: Yeah. And it's not too hard on the ground? Or do you have a special mat?
2: No, you have a special air mattress that you blow up, which is quite comfy these days. When I first started going, it was just the little foam roll, you know, the little foam roll up thing. That was pretty uncomfortable.
0: So, Julian, would you do the dawn nude swim run for the winter solstice in Tasmania, Dark Mofo? Would you do that?
2: We have one in Canberra as well, but probably not, no.
0: Okay. I'll leave it there. Now, can you name the Steven Spielberg film that has come out today across Australia?
2: Oh, I don't know. I'm not confident, but is it Odysseus?
0: Say again?
2: Is it Odysseus?
0: Odysseus.
2: Yeah.
0: It is not. Sorry.
2: No worries.
0: Thanks for your story, though, Julian. 1-300-222-702. Adam in Milton. Hi, Adam.
3: Hey, Renee. How are you?
0: Worst idea you're so happy you said yes to.
3: I'd have to say one time me and a mate were sailing up at the Whitsundays and the engine was broken down. So we just decided to sail off into the sunset. We ended up having an awesome three-day adventure. And then we sailed back on in the mooring, thank God, with no engine. So that was probably the worst idea, but it ended up to be really fun.
0: What could go wrong?

0: get probably 3 meter swells that are very short and sharp. And the tides up there are super strong, super crazy compared to down here on the East Coast.
1: Were you all a bit on edge? Is that what made it so adventurous?
0: Yeah, absolutely. We're just after an adventure, and I trusted him as a skipper to take me out. I was ended up being a good adventure. Mm. So probably one of the stupidest but most fun things I've ever done.
1: Adam, what's the name of Steven Spielberg's latest film? It's in cinemas now. It's an extraterrestrial kind of film.
0: To be honest, I don't know, Renee.
1: It's got Emily Blunt in it, and it's Something Day. Something Day.
0: I've got no idea, to be honest, so I'll just leave it on to the next person. So thanks very much for the chat.
1: Good on you. Thanks, Adam. 1-300-222-702. Sarah in Tarramurra. Hi, Sarah.
2: Hey, how you going?
1: Emily Blunt is the star of, well, one of the stars in Steven Spielberg's latest film. It's the extraterrestrial genre. It's Something Day. What's the name of the film?
2: I think it's Disclosure Day.
1: It is Disclosure Day. Nicely done. Here is a singer. She performed a duet with Randy Newman at the premiere of Toy Story 5.

0: Sarah, who might that be?
1: My daughter Cleo would kill me if I got this wrong. It's Taylor Swift.
0: It is Taylor Swift. Well done. Here's a multiple choice.
2: Multiple choice.
0: To the NBA, the New York Knicks are one step closer to ending their title drought. How many years has it been since they've won an NBA final? Or a championship, I should say.
1: Is it multiple choice?
0: Oh, yeah, it's multiple choice.
1: Is it? I was like, oh, I have no idea.
0: Is it 33 years, 43 years, or 53 years?
1: Oh, gosh, I've got no idea. I always think it's smart when you have no idea to go in the middle, so I'm going to go 43.
0: You think it's smart to go down the middle? 43 years? It is not. Sorry, Sarah. Before that you go, what's the worst idea that you're so happy you said yes to?
1: Oh, I have a great story. So many years ago, I travelled in Marrakesh with a group of friends and we'd taken a taxi home and the guy said to us, you're not seeing the real Marrakesh. Let me take you out tomorrow. You pay me this money and I'll take you all over. And I was convinced we were going to be kidnapped, murdered. Anyway, we had the most amazing day. He took us to the local markets. He took us to a monastery. He took us to his aunt's place for lunch where they cooked us this huge feast. It was just the most amazing day. And I still remember his name. It was Aziz. And it was just, I was so glad we said yes in the end.
0: Wow, that is a good story. So why would you have said no? You thought it might be dangerous or he might have been a bit dodgy.
1: Well, yeah, I was like, he could take us anywhere, right? Like, and I was travelling, I was the only girl, there was three other guys in the group, so I felt a little bit safe about that. But, yeah, I was just a bit like, oh, you know, you never know in a foreign country, but it worked out so well and it was just the best day ever.
0: So, question, Sarah, if you were travelling today, would you be as trusting?
1: No, probably not.
0: Oh, that's a shame.
1: I know. It's a shame. And I've been to so many amazing places like Syria and Jordan and Egypt, and I look back at the things I did now and I'm like, there's no way I'd do that now, what I did back then.
0: And is that because of your wisdom and experience of life, or you think the world's changed?
1: I think the world's changed. I just don't think it's as safe, or it doesn't feel as safe as it used to before.
0: Mm. Maybe it is and you're just more wise.
1: Maybe, or maybe because I'm a parent now too. Like when I was younger, I didn't have those responsibilities that if I didn't come home from the trip, it wasn't the end of the world, right? Whereas now I'm like, there's three children relying on me. So
0: it might have been the end of the world cautious. for your parents though, Sarah.
1: It might have been, yeah. They would have been very upset, I'm sure.
0: Thank you for your story. That's great. 1-300-222-702. Hugo in Seaforth. Hi, Hugo.
3: Hi, how are you?
0: What's the worst idea you're

0: so happy you said yes to?
1: Well, I was going to move to Tamworth. I had the option to move to Tamworth for university at the start of the year. I was very not keen on it, but I got there and I've had an absolutely amazing time.
0: Really? What are you studying?
1: I'm doing medicine, so I've been doing a bit of placement up at the hospital there. And the hospital's great. They are, you know, great teaching, great staff. I've learned heaps. So.
0: Okay. Do you like it so much that you might stay?
1: I'm definitely thinking about it, but, yeah, we'll see.
0: Really? Okay. Yeah. So would you be happy to work as a doctor in the regions of Australia for at least part of your career?
1: Yeah, for sure. You get a lot of experience. You get to do a lot more. And just because there's less, you know, doctors out there, so someone's got to kind of step up. So, yeah, definitely would think about it.
0: Ah, how refreshing. Good to have you here, Hugo. Thanks for calling in. So now I know you're a medical student. We're going to have to give you a really hard question. No, I'm joking. Now, where are we up to? It's a multiple choice. We've knocked out
2: multiple
0: one of the answers.
2: Choice.
0: The New York Knicks are one step closer to ending their NBA championship drought. How many years has it been since they've won? Is it 33 years or 53 years? They won this morning. So they're it's now 3-1 their way. They have to get to 4 because it's best of 7
1: in
0: the finals.
1: I was watching the game with my housemates actually, and I believe it's 53 years.
0: You are correct. It's 53 years.
1: Wonderful.
0: You watched it this morning, did you?
1: Yeah, with my housemates. Yeah.
0: I thought you were studying as a medical student. Don't you have to study like 18 hours a day?
1: Not today. We've actually just finished up some of our last exams, so we've had this week off.
0: Very good. Very good. Is it as tough as they say, Hugo, the course?
1: I've really enjoyed it. I haven't found it. I found it hard at times, but because I enjoy the content so much, you know, I guess that makes it a bit easier.
0: Mm. Okay. What part of medicine do you want to specialise or practice in?
1: I've really enjoyed anaesthetics this year, but I mean, I'm still, you know, I'm not finished yet, so I'm just going to keep my options open. I'm also very interested in GP, so.
0: Good on you, Hugo. Which Tasmanian festival begins today, celebrating the winter solstice?
1: That's a tough question. No, I've got no idea, unfortunately.
0: That's all right. They do the nude swim every year on the winter solstice, which I think is Sunday week.
1: Yeah. Oh, no, I've got nothing, unfortunately. Sorry.
0: That's all right. Hugo, thanks for being here. Good luck with your studies.
1: Thank you very much. Yeah.
0: Good on you. Hugo, in Tamworth, moving to Tamworth, best thing you did. Tony in Penshurst. Hi, Tony.
3: Hello, Renee.
0: What is the worst idea you're so happy you said yes to?
3: I was single for a couple of years. My cousin suggested I go on a blind date for a ballroom dancing lesson. And so I met this lovely girl and we got married a couple of years later and we've been married for 32 years now.
0: Ah.
3: That was the worst idea, which turned out to be the best idea.
0: Absolutely. How's your ballroom dancing?
3: I've never had a lesson since, and I other than our bridal waltz, that's about it.
0: Oh, okay. You did some ballroom dancing for your bridal waltz. Well, I guess you have to, don't you? You have to waltz. That'll classify as ballroom dancing. Which Tasmanian festival begins today celebrating the winter solstice?
3: Mofo.
0: Dark. Mofo? Yes, it is. Nicely done. Here's a song. I'm looking for the name of this song and the artist, Tony.

0: last time this year. It's been in news today. It's the last year that the Cancer Fundraising Walk will be held. Which city is it always held in?
1: Is it Melbourne?
0: It is Melbourne. Well done. American Idol first premiered on this day back in 2002. Who was the winner of the first season of American Idol?
1: Was that Kelly Clarkson?
0: Yeah, it was Kelly Clarkson. Well done, Tony. Here is a theme to a film. I'm looking for you to identify the film.

0: that is?
1: It's me, Goosebumps. E.T., come home. E.T.
0: It is E.T. Oh, how are you going, Tony? 1, 2, 3, 4, 5. Very well. Here's a multiple choice.
2: Multiple choice.
0: Would you believe that E.T. was released on this day? But what was the year that Steven Spielberg's great film came out? Was it 1982, 1985 or 1987?
1: Okay. I will say 1987.
0: 1987. Was it the year that E.T. was released?
1: No.
0: Not 1987.
1: Thanks a lot, Renee.
0: You said not before I pressed the buzzer. You could tell from
1: when
0: my voice.
1: You draw, I know you're, the way you do it. When you draw the... Draw it out. I'm wrong. When you give it the response quickly, I'm right.
0: Am I that obvious, Tony?
1: Very obvious.
0: Very
1: obvious.
0: Thank you, Tony. Thanks for being here. Thanks for your lovely story. 1-300-222-702 is the number. Or you can play along on the text line 0467-922-702. Well done, Andrew. And to you, is it Malika, you're playing very well. Many questions, right. Let's go to Al in Sydney. G'day, Al.
3: Hello.
0: Hello. So Steven Spielberg's E.T., did you see that film?
3: Yeah, on and off. I was a bit young for when it came out.
0: Well, it was released on this day, the 11th of June. What do you think the year might have been, 1982 or 1985?
3: I think 1985.
0: Not 1985.
3: I doubted myself.
0: Sorry, Al.
3: Oh, well.
0: Al, before I let you go, what's the worst idea you're so happy you said yes to?
3: Probably persisting with my uni degree.
0: Oh, which is?
3: It was secondary education, so I'm a high school teacher.
0: You are a high school teacher, or you're studying?
3: I am one now.
0: So you're enjoying the job?
3: Yeah.
0: And you didn't enjoy being a student?
3: I was a very bad student.
0: Were you?
3: Very, very bad student.
0: Do you tell your students now that?
3: No, I like getting them to think I'm responsible.
0: Right. You should tell them. I think they would find that incredibly inspirational, because most people find it hard to be a student.
3: Yeah, I found it really hard. I ended up getting a diagnosis of ADHD at 27 because of how hard it was. I really wanted to do it, but I just couldn't.
0: You couldn't concentrate or focus.
3: Exactly.
0: So once you got the diagnosis and you got the right medication, did life change?
3: Yeah, very much so.
0: Yeah. I've heard that story so many times. And it's such a simple medication, really, isn't it? It's such a simple and effective medication, the ADHD medication.
3: Yeah, it really can be. Sometimes, some people have different reactions, and so, there's a few different types that can help. And for a small minority, it doesn't help. But, for the large majority of people, it really, really does.
0: Well, wonderful, Al. Good on you for persevering in what would have been quite a difficult situation for you with, an undiagnosed condition as you were studying through. Well, what a big achievement.
3: Thank you.
0: Yeah, good on you. Thanks for being here. 1-300-222-702 to play the evening's quiz tonight with me, Renee Crosh. We're right across Sydney, 702 Sydney, 666 Canberra, and on digital radio across regional news.

0: South Wales to Dapto. Hello, Betty.
1: Hello, Renee.
0: How's Adrian doing, Betty?
2: Oh, just
1: he's all right.
0: Grumbling in the background again?
1: Yes, he's getting better.
0: Is he? Yeah. That's very good to hear.
1: Much, I think, to his disappointment.
0: Pardon?
1: He's getting better, much to his disappointment.
0: Yeah, sometimes it's fun to have a whinge, isn't it?
2: Yeah, no, you never get any sympathy.
0: That's called the male flu, Adrian, the male flu.
2: Yeah, I know that.
0: Yeah. Betty, what's the worst idea you're so happy you said yes to?
1: Well, it's many years ago and I hadn't long finished my general training and I trained with a young girl and she said to me, let's go to Wollongong and do our midwifery, and she talked me into it. And then she pulled out, and I was a bit upset that she pulled out, but I went ahead with it, and it's probably the best thing I ever did.
0: Mm. Yeah, absolutely. And saying yes to marrying Adrian.
1: No, but I was a bit.
2: That won't happen.
1: I was a bit scared of coming to a big city and that sort of thing. But Wollongong in those days was really like a big country town. And I soon got to know a lot of people and I liked it.
0: Mm. Have you stayed friends with them? Have you stayed in contact, Betty?
1: With the girl?
0: Mm.
1: Yes. She got married and she still lives at Young, yes. And yes, she's done a little bit of nursing, but she's had some children as well.
0: Very good. So, Betty, to the quiz, the question at hand kind of is yours. It's in the hand, a bird in the hand. Steven Spielberg's film E.T. was released on this day. The year wasn't 1987. It wasn't 1985, but it was
1: 1982.
0: Yeah, 1982 E.T. came out. Well done. The ABC program Australian Story would be how many years old this year? Is it
3: multiple choice?
0: Is it 30 years old, 40 years old, or 50 years old, do you think?
2: It's not that old. 30, I'd say.
1: Age is just 30.
2: Go on, you have a guess.
1: We'll go with the 30. I'd be more thinking it could be 40, but we'll go with the 30.
0: Is the ABC program Australian Story 30 years old? Yes, it is. It is 30 years old. There are some programs on the ABC that are close to 40. I think maybe the 7:30 report might be more close to 40 years. But do you ever see Australian Story, Betty?
1: No, I can't say I have.
0: Mm.
1: Have you, Adrian?
2: Oh, yeah.
0: Mm.
1: Adrian has.
0: Yeah, it profiles great Australians' lives, people's lives and what they've done. It's a great show. Moving on, Highland Cows. Highland cows are a breed of rustic cattle originating from which country?
2: You're the cow girl.
1: What do you think, Scotland?
2: Why not?
1: What would you say?
2: Well, Highlands, yes. Why not?
1: Scotland?
0: You are correct, Betty. It's Scotland. The Highland cows come from Scotland. Nicely done. Here is a news question. Betty and Adrian and Dapto are here. The federal government has announced $100 million in funding for research into what condition they've announced today.
1: Ooh. Is that the motor neuron?
2: No, I don't think so, but you could try. I can't say I heard it.
0: $100 million has been announced today in funding for a medical condition that to date has had no cure. There's no cure for this one.
1: Is it motor neuron disease?
0: Is it motor neuron disease? It is not. It is not. But did you see the state funeral for Neil Danaher yesterday?
2: No,
1: I didn't. Yeah. You, Adrian?
2: No.
1: No.
0: Yeah. The AFL great who has raised so much money for motor neuron disease, an extraordinary man and certainly fitting of a state funeral. Betty, on that note, we need to say goodbye, but thank you so much.
1: Before you go... Mm-hmm. There's a family at Young who have lost a lot of family members from that, people we know and knew. One of them was a young fellow that I used to play golf with and he got it and died very young with it in his 40s.
0: Mm. Of motor neuron disease?
1: Yeah.

0: terrible disease.
1: Yeah, it is. And I think that Neil Danaher has single-handedly raised so much awareness and so much funding for motor neuron disease. Hopefully they'll find a cure for that into the future.
0: Yeah, they might, but it's really family thing, so
1: yeah.
0: Very hard when it's in you when you're young and it just catches up.
1: Indeed.
0: In your genes and
1: genetic,
0: it catches up with you.
1: Thank you so much, Betty. 1-300-222-702. What condition has the federal government announced $100 million in funding for research? Do you know? It's been in the news today. 1-300-222-702 is the number. Paul in Caringbah. G'day, Paul.
2: Oh, g'day, Renee. How are you going?
1: I'm very well. What do you reckon? What's the condition that the medical condition that has had no cure? So many of us are affected by it. Even I'm affected by it in my thumb. $100 million has been announced for funding research into this.
2: Oh, I didn't really hear the news today. I'm pretty busy today. I'm just on my way home, so I haven't had a chance to clock the news.
1: Gets right into your joints, this one.
2: Arthritis?
1: Yes, it is arthritis. Yeah, arthritis. Here's another multiple choice.
3: Multiple choice.
1: Paul, the term artificial intelligence, AI, it was first coined back in what year, the term artificial intelligence? Was it 1926, 1956 or 1976 that term was first coined?
2: Oh, that's a tricky one. I did hear this once, I think, but my math is not as good. I need AI to help me out. I'll go 56.
1: Yeah, you're right. 1956 is when that term was first coined. Now, Paul, the worst idea that you're so happy you said yes to?
2: Well, yeah, a friend suggested I do this ocean swim, and the Shark Island ocean swim was a 2.5K swim, my first one, yeah, and I was dreading it a bit apprehensive about it, but in the end I got it done, and it was a good decision in the end. I was really happy I did it, you know. Mm-hmm. So
1: it's your first ocean swim?
2: Yeah, going back many years now, Renee, yeah.
1: And you haven't been back in to do another one?
2: Yeah, I've done quite a few since then, but I don't do many these days. I do about one a year these days. I used to do a little bit of it.
1: On the text line, our texter here says, I rode my three-wheel bicycle down a very straight path to the bottom of the road without a helmet. Wheels were going at a flat-out rate. It's amazing that I survived. I'm 78 years old. Gee, that's courageous, isn't it? Riding a three-wheeled bicycle down a very, very straight path to the bottom without any helmet.
2: Yeah, that's pretty tricky. Yeah.
1: Exhilarating, I'm sure.
2: I know, I had friends of mine when we were very long, like 8 or 9 years old, they rode their billy carts down this really notorious steep hill in our area, and they came back with scratches and scars and bruises. So,
1: yeah, worst decision, but turned out okay. Moving on, Paul in Caringbah is here. King Henry VIII married his first wife back on this day in 1509. Who was King Henry VIII's first wife?
2: Oh, shouldn't I? Well, I've seen it so many times, yeah. Okay, Catherine of Aragon?
1: Yeah, it is Catherine of Aragon. Well done. Well done. He had 8 of them, but the first wife was Catherine of Aragon. Here is a song. I'm looking for the name of this song and the artist, Paul.

0: I could have a guess at the singer.
1: Yeah, have a guess at the singer.
0: Adele, is it Adele?
1: Oh, that's a fine, that is a fine guess, Paul, but unfortunately it's not Adele. But thanks.
0: Yeah, I'm not sure who the...
1: This singer actually is Australian.
0: Oh, okay.
1: But, Paul, it's been great to have you here. Thank you as always.
0: Yeah, thanks for me.
1: 1-300-222-702. Does anybody know what this song is and who the singer is? Very famous. She happens to be Australian.

0: To Nia, or is it Nia in Maroubra? Hello, welcome.
1: Hello.
0: It's Nia?
1: Yeah.
0: Yeah, how are you doing, Nia? How old are you?
1: I'm 10.
0: You're 10. So what's the worst idea that you're so happy you said yes to?
1: It was actually a dance workshop that I did yesterday.
0: Right, tell us more.
1: My sister was doing it with her friend and I didn't want to do it, so my mum didn't sign me up for it. And then when I finally got there, I was actually allowed to do it.
0: Mm-hmm.
1: And then after a lot of convincing, she convinced me to do it, and it was actually really fun.
0: It was really fun. What sort of dancing was it?
1: It was like hip-hop and contemporary.
0: Oh, well, that does sound good. Yeah. And have you done any hip-hop dancing before?
1: Yes. Sort of.
0: Sort of. Do you think that you're better now after having done the workshop?
1: Yeah.
0: Yeah. So have you got any ideas what this song is? On the text line, Malika in Burrungbah knows, but do you, Nia?

0: Not really hip hop, is it?
1: No, not.
0: But I reckon you could dance to that song, couldn't you, Nora?
1: Yeah. Very easy to.
0: Pretty easy. Now, here is a question from the news. The search for a missing animal from a Gold Coast wildlife park has now entered its second week. Did you give me the answer?
1: Tassie Devil?
0: Yeah. Mary. It's the Tassie Devil.
1: Mary?
0: You're across the news. Well done. Yes, it is Mary, a Tasmanian devil, that's missing from a Gold Coast wildlife park. Have you been reading that news, Naya?
1: I've been listening to it, but my sister got it.
0: Your sister's got that, right. So yeah. Where do you think the Tassie Devil's hiding?
1: In a couple of bins.
0: In a couple of bins, maybe.
1: Yeah.
0: Maybe. Here's the theme of a TV series. Take a listen to the theme and see if you can identify what the series is.

0: Any ideas what that might be?
1: Can you give me a hint?
0: Can I give you a hint? Well, the hint is what has begun today that's a big world event.
1: Oh, soccer, FIFA World Cup?
0: That's the hint.
1: Okay. I'm going to have to pass.
0: Oh, Naya, it's been so nice to have you here. Have you played the quiz before?
1: Yes, I have.
0: Many times?
1: Two or three.
0: Two or three times. Okay. Would you call again?
1: Yes.
0: It's been delightful. 100%. Delightful to chat to you, Naya. I think you've got a big career in hip-hop dancing.
1: Thank you.
0: Have a good one. I hope we can speak next week. 1-300-222-702 is the number for the quiz. Do you know what this TV show is based off this theme?

0: The clue is the FIFA World Cup. Jim in Topi. Hi, Jim.
1: G'day. I knew you'd come to me here, Renee.
0: How did you know?
1: Because I don't know the answer.
0: Worst idea you're so happy you said yes to?
1: The worst idea I was happy I said yes to was going with my mate to pick up an E.H. Holden ute. But he didn't let me know he couldn't drive manual. And
0: and
1: basically, on purchase, he drove it into the other guy who was selling the cars, other Holden. And then, yeah, anyway, I drove it back down the highway. The good part was we took it up to schoolies.
0: You took it to schoolies?
1: And it was quite an original ute, so it played really well for us.
0: Wow. So you obviously could drive a manual.
1: I could, yes.
0: But why was he driving the car then if he didn't have a manual license?
1: Well, there was no manual or automatic license then.
0: Oh, right.
1: Yeah. I think he just got his license on an automatic, but
0: he didn't realise the difference.
1: No, he just didn't tell anyone. He was too proud.
0: I see.
1: Yeah.
0: So how long ago was this?
1: This was, I'm giving away my age here. 99 it was. Yeah, 27 years ago.
0: Right. And schoolies, was it good for you? Do you have good memories of that?
1: Yeah, it was good, yeah. Mm. Great time. We didn't book accommodation. We ended up staying in Jupiter's Casino.
0: Well, you just stayed up all night then? Is that what that means?
1: No, we didn't do that.
0: You could have slept in the ute.
1: We booked it. Yeah, we could have. Yeah.
0: So
1: a bit uncomfortable.
0: You don't know this TV show?
1: I played again.

0: It was very big 4 or 5 years ago.
1: My brains trust here, and he reckons it could be. I've never watched this. Is it Ted Lasso?
0: Yeah, it's Ted Lasso. Well done.
1: Not me.
0: Ah, very good. The new Logies host is Robert Irwin. He's hosting the Australian Logies this year. Who was the host last year?
1: The Logies.
0: Do you watch the Logies? Maybe you don't watch it anymore.
1: No, not really, but...
0: Used to be a big thing, didn't it, the Logies?
1: Yeah, it was always Ray McGregor or Off Home and Away or...
0: What, winning the gold logo? Logie, yeah.
1: Yeah, gold logie. Was it Grant Denyer? He used to host it.
0: Was it Grant Denyer? It was not. Sorry, Jim.
1: That's all good.
0: You got one right, though. Well done.
1: That's not bad.
0: Good on you. Well, have a good night. 1-300-222-702. Diane in Coogee. Hi, Diane.
2: Hi, how are you going?
0: Thanks for being here. First time caller. Worst idea. Worst idea you're so happy you said yes to.
2: Look, it's yet to be decided if I'm so happy, but my husband's bought a place and so we have to move. So they think it's the best idea, but I'm just not sure yet.
0: Why are you unsure?
2: Number of reasons, but anyway, we'll move on.
0: Right. Is it too close to something or too far away from something?
2: None of that. It's just...
0: You like home. You like your old home.
2: Yes, I like my home.
0: There's the gong. So, Diane, the gong means that if you get this question right, well, whoever gets this question right is the winner of tonight's quiz.
2: Oh.
0: So you would be the winner. If you get it right, you'll win a fridge magnet that says, I won the evening's quiz.
2: For my new fridge.
0: For your new fridge and your new house.
2: Yeah.
0: And so if you don't like the house, you can at least like the magnet on the fridge.
2: Exactly.
0: Yeah. We'll also give you an ABC book. You can give that to somebody else if you don't like it.
2: I'm sure I'll love it.
0: We are.

0: We love to give at the ABC. The new Logies host has been announced as Robert Irwin. Who was the host last year?
1: Was it Sam Pang?
0: It was Sam Pang. Well done.
1: Yay!
0: First time caller and first time winner. Yeah, Australian
1: Thank
0: comedian
1: you.
0: Sam Pang is no longer
1: Thank
0: doing
1: you.
0: It. Well done.
1: No.
0: So when's the move?
1: It will be great.
0: You think Robert Irwin will be great?
1: I think he'll be fabulous.
0: Yeah,
1: yes.
0: I think so too. Yeah, I look, I think a lot of people will tune in to see him.
1: Yeah, I think I might.
0: Hmm. Yeah, he's really catapulted, hasn't he, to fame?
1: He has, yeah.
0: Yeah, deserving?
1: Yeah, I'm a fan.
0: Mm. Are you a fan of all the family?
1: Oh, actually, yeah, I think they've done wonderful things, mm.
0: Yeah. Yeah, I think Australia loves the Irwins. Yeah, I think that's a fair comment. Diane, so you're leaving Coogee. When are you leaving?
1: Not for a few months.
0: Are we having a going away party?
1: Well, it's sort of been talked about very briefly, but perhaps, yes.
0: Right, okay. Good, we'll come. Thanks. What do you want to hear? We've got a couple of songs you can choose from tonight that we've played in the quiz. We played Beach Boys, Good Vibrations. We played Xanadu by Olivia Newton-John.
1: Oh, I love her.
0: We played Titanium by Sia.
1: Oh, look, I think it has to be Olivia.
0: Okay. You're the winner.
1: Yeah,
0: you're the DJ.
1: Showing my age there.
0: That's all right. Your age is a great age. Good luck with the move, Diane. I'm sure you'll
1: Thank
0: love
1: you.
0: The new house. Stand
1: so
0: the line.
1: Much.
0: We'll get your details. The fridge magnet's coming your way. And here's some Olivia Newton-John.

0: Amanda says if Diane is moving to Newcastle, it'll be a great move. She might be moving to Xanadu. Who knows? Coming up to 5 minutes of news, I'm Renee Crosh. This is Evenings.
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2: ABC News with Noni Edwards. One Nation leader Pauline Hanson says the WA Premier's criticism of her voting record amounts to more Labor lies. Roger Cook has accused Senator Hanson of regularly voting against tax cuts and cheaper childcare and voting in favour of freezing pensions. He's questioned whether she really has stood up for the people she says she cares about. Senator Hanson told ABC Radio Perth that's hogwash.
3: This is people of the Labor side who are scared. This is a scared Premier who can see that people now have someone else to vote for. You got your elections here in WA in 2 years' time. I will be gearing up for those state elections as well.
2: The Greens' disability spokesperson Jordan Steele-John has described the federal government's proposed reforms to the National Disability Insurance Scheme as frameless. A Senate inquiry into the draft legislation has continued today, wrapping up, with state and territory disability ministers saying it's inconsistent with commitments made at National Cabinet in January. Senator Steele-John says the bill must be scrapped.
4: It is a bill that is frameless right now. Even the state and territory governments have come out today and slammed the bill because, in their view, it will leave people without the supports that they need. It will put people at risk.
2: The WA Council of Social Service has expressed disappointment with the state's minimum wage, saying it lags behind the national rate. Brianna Shepherd has the details.
5: As of next month, WA's minimum wage is to increase by 4.75%. The award rate will rise by the same amount. The latest decision by the state's Industrial Relations Commission affects more than 300,000 workers and about 27,000 employers. As a result of the IRC's decision, the state's lowest paid workers will receive a minimum of $998.30 a week. Earlier this month, the Fair Work Commission raised the national minimum wage by 6%. That's above the rate of inflation. WACOS says those on the lowest incomes are being hit hardest by cost of living pressures, and the WA Commission's increase does not go far enough.
2: Authorities have charged a man with intimidating a witness of the Royal Commission on Anti-Semitism and Social Cohesion. The Australian Federal Police says 59-year-old Gavin Begbie sent three offensive emails to the witness last month. They searched his Woodburn home on the far north coast of New South Wales today, seizing alleged white nationalist pamphlets and literature, bomb-making instructions and two illegal weapons. He's before the courts facing eight charges. The family of a Tiwi Islands sister girl or trans woman have reacted angrily to the 10-year jail sentence handed to her uncle in Darwin Supreme Court today for fatally stabbing her in Darwin's northern suburbs 2 years ago. Oliver Chaseling reports.
6: In October 2024, 34-year-old Andrew Mungatopi and his niece, 37-year-old Lena, had been drinking together in the backyard of a Mille Lacs home when a fight broke out between them. Mungatopi then stabbed her through the heart, killing her. He was found not guilty of murder but guilty of manslaughter by a jury earlier this month. In sentencing today, Justice John Burns said the verdict was supported by evidence that Mungatopi had intended to stab Lena but not seriously harm or kill her. He was sentenced to 10 years and 2 months in prison and will be eligible for parole in 2030. Lena's family, who were present in the court, reacted angrily to the decision.
2: Iran's foreign ministry says a second day of renewed US strikes has rendered the ceasefire effectively meaningless after Tehran launched strikes on US bases in Jordan, Bahrain and Kuwait. The BBC's Yolanda Nell has more.
7: Jordan saying that it intercepted some 20 missiles launched from Iran. Bahrain, which is where there's the US naval headquarters for its 5th Fleet, saying that one child was injured by debris from intercepted Iranian drones. Kuwait is saying that it's reopened its airspace and the international airport is now working again after it was temporarily closed earlier because of this Iranian attack. From Iranian media, there were explosions near Tehran and Bandar Abbas and other locations by the Strait of Hormuz as a result of these latest strikes by the Americans.
2: And the US Justice Department's announced the seizure of 13 internet domains it alleges are tied to fake consulting firms designed to recruit informants for suspected Chinese agents. They're said to have targeted current or former US government and military employees to provide information through job listings. The Chinese embassy in Washington has described the allegations as entirely fabricated. ABC News.
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0: What do you know? Here we are back again tonight, coming up in half an hour or so. Well, no, actually, that's not quite right. In an hour, it's Jet.

0: I said, are you gonna be my girl?
1: You know Jet, don't you? They've been around for, gosh, 25 years or so. They were inducted just a couple of years ago into the ARIA Hall of Fame. We've learnt of the new inductees today, haven't we? Kate Cerebrano, Gurumil, Vicar and Linda amongst them. There's going to be an ABC broadcast of the ARIA Hall of Fame this Saturday night. Also this hour,

0: Oh, you'd never tire of that, would you? Marilyn Monroe. I guess diamonds are a girl's best friend. There's some diamonds that really will make you whistle coming to Australia for the Cartier exhibition that opens tomorrow in Melbourne. Now, these diamonds have been worn by the likes of Princess Margaret, Elizabeth Taylor, Grace Kelly, Rihanna, Dame Nellie Melba, just to mention a few. This exhibition has been put together from the Victoria and Albert Museum in London. First time they've travelled down under. So who are the Cartier family and how did this exhibition actually come about? We're going to find out more about that in about 20 minutes or so. And Kate Burridge, our linguist, is here. She's here regularly on evenings on a Thursday night. She has a gripe. Now, her gripe is around the use of the word hey. Hey, Renee. Hey, you. Hey, how you going? Hey, Mum. We hear it a lot, don't we? Does it bother you, the overuse of the word hey? And is hey even a word? It kind of replaces hi or hello, doesn't it? But hey is like we're always hollering out to one another. Is it a bugbear of yours or are you quite okay with the use of the word hey? That's all coming up. But right now I want to talk to you about milk fat in particular. The fat in milk, in cow's milk, is it different to other saturated fats? And is it possibly even good for us?
1: This is Evenings with Renee Grosch.
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0: Full cream milk, light milk, skim milk, A2, lactose-free, dairy-free. There's a lot, isn't there? There's a lot of choice. So which is best for us? And does it depend on your age or stage in life? Nick Fuller from the Charles Perkins Research Centre at University of Sydney. Hi, Nick.
3: G'day, Renee. How are you?
0: I'm good. Which milk is best? Let's start just with cow's milk, shall we? Full cream, low-fat, skim milk. Which is best for adults?
3: Yes, it's very confusing when we walk down the supermarket aisle nowadays because there is a complete aisle filled with milks. With respect to your question, full cream, low fat or skim? Well, the only difference is the calorie and fat content in this instance. So full cream milk contains about 3.5% fat, so it's still not that high in fat. Low fat is 2% and skim has to contain less than 0.2%. Now, historically, we've always thought that reduced fat milks or low fat skim milks are better, but we now understand that dairy saturated fat actually behaves different from saturated fat that you find in processed foods like sausages and cakes. So we can actually be having full fat milk. The most important thing is that we do include milk and dairy every single day.
0: Okay. Can I just stop you there? I think this is really interesting and I haven't heard this before. So you're saying that dairy fat, fat in cow's milk, behaves differently to other saturated fat?
3: Yes, that's right. And it is confusing, but the reason being is it's due to this thing known as the dairy matrix effect. Okay, so the dairy matrix effect. Now, this is the unique physical structure of dairy. Now, what I mean by that is in dairy, fat is encased in natural microscopic membranes, and they're called milk fat globule membranes for the listeners. Now, this physical structure in the dairy product itself means that it's slowing down digestion, and it means that some of that fat actually passes through the intestine without being absorbed. Now, in contrast to that, the saturated fats that you find in processed foods like cakes, they're highly processed, so they're stripped of these structures and they're easily absorbed, and consequently, the saturated fats that you find in processed foods like cakes and sausages means that they boost your bad cholesterol level and they're not good for our heart health.
0: Oh, so the saturated fat in milk is not going to make you fat?
3: It's not going to make you fat, and it's also not going to worsen your health. It's not going to raise your cholesterol level, which is what other foods containing saturated fat do. Dairy also delivers its saturated fat alongside beneficial nutrients like calcium. Now, these nutrients interact during digestion to favourably alter lipid profiles as well. So they can actually boost your good cholesterol level and lower or have a neutral effect on your bad cholesterol level. Furthermore, we've also got the fact that dairy contains short and medium chain saturated fatty acids as opposed to the long chain saturated fatty acids. So again, these behave differently and they're less likely to promote inflammation. So again, coming back to your question, what sort of dairy milk or cow's milk should we be having? Well, we can have full cream, low fat or skim milk. They're not going to be bad for our heart health, and they're not going to be full cream's not going to be detrimental to our waistline.
0: That is so interesting, because strangely, my experience is if I drink full cream milk, I feel fuller as a result of that than if I drink skim milk. I feel fuller.
3: Yeah, and that's because, you know, again, it's going to contain more calories and a slightly higher fat percentage. Remember, full cream's around 3.5% fat, whereas a skim milk product has less than 0.2%. So the only difference between the full cream, the low fat and skim, you know, remember, is the calorie and fat content. So when you have the full cream milk, yes, you will feel fuller for longer. And this can be a good thing as well, because then we're less likely to reach for the discretionary food products, the packaged and processed foods that now make up 2/3 of our diet, and not just as an adult, but also as our for children and kids, which is something we need to be addressing.
0: Okay, so the milk fat, the saturated fat in full cream milk, is not bad for us. It might be even good for us. Is it true? Is that also true of butter, full cream butter?
3: Yeah, look, I mean, it's definitely true for products like milk and yogurt, but butter is a little bit more interesting, and it probably goes into the neutral bucket as well. And if you're going to be, looking at whether we should be having butter versus margarine, well, we should definitely be having butter. But better still, we should take out the butter and the margarine and switch it for a food like avocado that's full of good fats, the mono and polyunsaturated fats, which really do boost your HDL or good cholesterol and lower your bad cholesterol, or LDL cholesterol levels. So there are better switches and decisions we can be making when it comes to spreads we're using.
0: Okay. So, Nick, can I ask you then about the other types of milk, the non-cow milks, the dairy-free milks, the almonds, the soys, all that kind of stuff, the coconut milk. Are they just as good for you in terms of cholesterol and in terms of protein and calcium as the cow milk?
3: No. So, you know, this is where we do see an entire supermarket aisle filled with plant-based milks. It's very confusing to know what we should be having, but the most important thing to iterate to the listeners is that plant-based milks are not nutritionally equivalent to dairy or cow's milk, okay? So many contain less protein, they contain less iodine, and they contain less naturally occurring calcium. So they should be left on the supermarket shelves. However, there are a small percentage of the population that might need an alternative due to allergies or intolerances. But the next best alternative is actually calcium-fortified soy milk, okay? So this is considered to be the closest nutritional substitute. And unlike all of the other plant-based milks, it does provide a comparable amount or the same amount of both protein and calcium, which are the two key nutrients that we're getting from dairy products. So if you need to be opting for plant-based milks, don't be going down the aisle of the rice milks and the oat milks. We need to be going towards nutritional equivalents, and in this instance, calcium-fortified soy milk.
0: Fascinating. One final question, because I know you have to go. Is drinking 2 flat whites on full cream milk, is that okay? Is that sufficient intake for all my nutritional needs from cow's milk?
3: Well, look, it's a good step in the right direction. I mean, we've got to have... We're often not getting enough dairy. And, you know, for adults, we need to be anywhere to sort of 2.5 to 4 serves, depending on our age. And a serve is equivalent to a cup of milk. So one coffee, for instance, you're still not going to get the whole cup of milk with that morning or afternoon coffee. But the two flat whites that you're referring to in this instance was, you know, going a long way towards meeting your dietary guidelines for dairy. We need to be having more of it. So think of different ways how you can incorporate dairy into your diet. You could put ricotta on toast, add yogurt to your cereal, cheese in salads or on sandwiches. But more importantly, if you're having the dairy, you're less likely to go or opt for the discretionary processed foods, and they're the ones that we're having too many of in the modern day environment, and they're the ones that are contributing to the growing waistline and obesity epidemic that we are all struggling with.
0: So to be really clear, it's not cow's milk that's making your waistline grow.
3: Exactly, it's not. I mean, we stay away from it because of the F word, fat. But again, it's a very small percentage of fat, even in full cream. Remember, it's around 3.5%. That saturated fat component in that full cream milk, again, is not detrimental because we do know that the dairy saturated fat behaves differently from the saturated fat you find in processed foods. So what type of milk? Cow's milk, go for any of the options. If you need a plant-based milk for allergies or intolerances, the next best option is the calcium-fortified soy milk.
0: Nick, some people listening will be thinking, is Nick Fuller being paid by the dairy industry of Australia to say this?
3: No, I am not. So we have not received any funding from the dairy industry. I am a obesity researcher from the University of Sydney and Royal Prince Alfred Hospital. We run Australia's largest weight management service. 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
0: It's great to chat to you. Thanks for giving us your time, Nick.
3: Thanks, Renee.
0: Nick Fuller, I'm Renee Crosh. This is Evenings.

0: That is Desiree.
1: Are there any winners in the cost of living crisis? What's causing the algal bloom?
2: Questions. They've never been more important. So the one thing we'll never question is our duty to keep asking. ABC News. Keep asking.
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0: Some incredible diamonds have arrived to Australia. It is one of the most anticipated exhibitions this country has seen because we've never had these diamonds here before. I'm talking diamonds once worn by Elizabeth Taylor, Princess Margaret, Rihanna, Dame Nellie Melba are all on show as part of the Cartier exhibition that opens tomorrow at the Melbourne National Gallery of Victoria. It's on until October, but unfortunately it is exclusively being shown at the Melbourne National Gallery of Victoria only. To find out more about the exhibition, how it's come about and how these diamonds were even crafted, put together by Cartier, Helen Molesworth joins us. She's the Senior Jewellery Curator at the Victoria and Albert Museum in London. Hello, Helen.
1: Good evening, Renee. How are you?
0: How wonderful to have you here. Thank you for your time. Are you in Australia now?
1: I am. I'm in Melbourne at the NGV as we speak.
0: Have you brought the diamonds with you?
1: Oh, that's a state secret, my dear.
0: Right. Okay. is there a big security presence around the diamonds? There would be.
1: It's something that we take so seriously in the museum. So it's something we always do to every high security standard.
0: Mm. We all know what happened at the Louvre. That was just an incredible heist, wasn't it? We don't want anything like that to happen in Australia. Tell us about these spectacular objects you've got on display in the exhibition. Something like 400 individual objects.
1: So it's a spectacular exhibition because we have the biggest retrospective of Cartier in Australia ever.

0: So 400 objects, and including the amazing archive materials, we have over 500 objects and archival objects on display. So it's impressive. So we are very excited because we've obviously brought this over from the Victorian Albert Museum in London, where we had the biggest retrospective in England at the time. And in this exhibition, as you mentioned, we've got diamonds that belong to film stars, maharajas and Hollywood royalty on display.
1: So you've got a tiara worn by Princess Margaret in the collection. How did you acquire that?
0: So actually what we have is we have a room full of 24 tiaras at the end of the exhibition as our grand finale. And the Princess Margaret jewel is one of my favourites. It's a beautiful Art Deco rose brooch that was actually given to her, and she wore it to her sister, the Queen's coronation in 1953. But it's a very personal jewel because this beautiful Art Deco brooch in the shape of a flower, a rose. Rose was her middle name, so it was a very personal jewel to her, and she obviously loved it.
1: You know the crown jewels that are in the Tower of London?
0: I do indeed.
1: Do they ever leave the Tower of London?
0: I don't think so, except for important state ceremonies.
1: I see.
0: So for the coronation would be a very good example of King Charles III, where he wore the imperial state crown.
1: Mm. So all of these items, these objects, these diamond beauties, mm-hmm. They've all been crafted by the Cartier family.
0: Absolutely. So these are all Cartier jewels, which is pretty... Well, we have a couple of other jewels to put things in context, but it's 99.9% Cartier.
1: So what can you tell us about the Cartier commissioning for Dame Nellie Melba, probably our most famous opera singer?
0: Absolutely. I mean, this is a wonderful story because, of course, she was one of the sort of divas. She was like the Taylor Swift of the day in 1910, right? And she loved her jewellery and had a wonderful collection, including many pieces by Cartier. And we actually have several of her jewels in the exhibition, three of which have never been on display before. They're all in this beautiful style we call garland style, which is very delicate with sort of lace-like diamonds and platinum. But several of her pieces had turquoise in them, which was very unusual for the time. So I think she just probably loved this bluish colour. But she was also friends with Pierre Cartier, and you can see in the exhibition a signed autographed photograph of herself that she gave to him that he kept as a treasured object.
1: Gosh. So with Hollywood celebrities of the likes of Grace Kelly and Elizabeth Taylor, would the House of Cartier come to them and say, we would like to make this beautiful piece of jewellery for you, or would it be the other way around?
0: That's such a lovely question, because it's something we think of today as ambassadors so often with these big sort of brands, right? But actually, what was lovely with Cartier in these early days of early Hollywood, you see a lot of very famous celebrities wearing their own jewellery. So where you see people like Grace Kelly and Elizabeth Taylor wearing Cartier jewels in their films, that's their own pieces that they've bought and collected. And it's because they loved the jewels. So it's not product placement like we think of today. It's proper, genuine ambassadors who truly adored the actual company. So we have several examples, all the way from Gloria Swanson, who was this wonderful sort of 1920s, 30s actress, all the way up to, like we said, with Grace Kelly and Liz Taylor.
1: Wow. Okay. Helen Molesworth is here from the Victoria and Albert Museum in London, bringing this quite extraordinary exhibition of diamonds to Australia for the very first time. We need to know a little bit more about the Cartier family. They're a French family, Helen?
0: Absolutely. Oh, I'd love to tell you a little bit about the history because it's the beginning of our exhibition. We have a family firm that was founded in 1847 by Louis-François Cartier in Paris. But our story really begins with his three grandsons, Louis-Pierre and Jacques, who in the 1900s basically came up with this brilliant business strategy, a global plan to take over the world. And they genuinely did it because by about 1915, they had head offices in Paris, London and New York, and they had gone global. And it's really the beginning of the Cartier we see today. But it was also founded on a real great friendship and love between these three brothers and three brilliant personalities that were very complementary. So it's a great story of humanity and emotions and family love as much as it is of brilliant business and big bling.
1: So it's the three grandsons that have really...

0: really made the Cartier name by taking the business. What one took it to Paris, one to the US, and one to London.
1: Yes, but they had different personalities. So Louis, who was the eldest, was the creative director in Paris, where everything was sort of head office. Pierre was the businessman, so he went to New York to do the deals. And Jacques was the youngest, and he loved gemstones. So he came to London and sort of had all these great relationships with European and Indian royalty. So it was a match made in heaven for their three personalities. And we see that sort of continuing today in the way the company still is so successful with its international outlook, I suppose.
0: Were they all designers, jewellery designers themselves?
1: No, they weren't. That's a great question, Renée. So what you saw in these early days, Louis was the head of creative. So he was the one behind sort of the design sign-off. But he hired his own designers, quite often outside of the world of jewellery design, people who had experience in metalwork and textiles, because he wanted people to come in with a fresh outlook to come up with new jewellery ideas. And that's when we see this sort of revolutionary shift in 1900s jewellery in the way we see Dame Nellie Melba's garland style. Those big platinum and white diamond jewels had never been seen before. It was kind of a change from the whole Victorian jewellery. And it was this brilliant idea that Cartier wanted to do something completely new. And that's how the company started to build.
0: Wow. Oh, how exciting. The exhibition tells this whole story.
1: It does. That's the beginning of the story, because we've got another 100 years that go after that. And then it moves into this wonderful Art Deco jewels of the 1920s and 30s with brilliant colour combinations, Indian and Middle Eastern and Chinese and Egyptian inspirations with all these wonderful jewels that have inspiration from all over the world. And then we see iconic designs like the panther, the tutti frutti with these wonderful carved gemstones that have obviously got an Indian influence but became hugely popular jewels around the world. And lots of lovely watches and clocks like the mystery clocks that were also iconic Cartier designs. So really, it's an exhibition that takes you around the world with Cartier in 400 or 500 objects.
0: So in the early 1900s, were the Cartier family able to source diamonds from wherever they wanted in the world, or do these diamonds come from the one place?
1: What another brilliant question. I love this. So I'm a bit obsessed with stones, Renée, I must admit. I'm a gemologist and I love going to the mines all over the world. And I have discovered through learning about the Cartier family that some of the brothers were a bit like this too. Jacques, the youngest, was very keen on exploring where the stones came from. The difference is, I can get on a plane in 2020, but in 1920, he was traveling all over the world to look for pearls in the Middle East and sapphires in Sri Lanka, and that would have been a big trip. So they were looking for gems all over the world, but they also had an amazing network of clients. So if you have brilliant clients, they have the best stones, and then they come to you to mount them up. And then the third way they sourced was being based in these great head offices, especially in Paris. It was the stone dealing center of the world. So all the big gem dealers would come to Paris to sell their stones to the biggest businesses. So they had this kind of three-tier approach to accessing gemstones, kind of a global business like it is today.
0: Gosh, very clever, aren't they? So for you, amongst these incredible, masterful designs from Cartier, what is the standout piece, Helen Molesworth?
1: Oh, there are so many, Renée, that I love, but I'm going to give you some of my highlights, if I may. There is a jade necklace that belonged to Barbara Hutton that is like juicy gooseberries and the best jade you will ever see in the world. We have some amazing rubies and sapphires and emeralds. The emeralds and sapphires, some of them are in the hundreds of carats. We've got one sapphire necklace of 300 carats that belonged to Russian royalty and then Romanian royalty. The Indian Maharaja jewellery, some of it is so enormous, it's as big as me. There's a Patiala necklace, which reaches from sort of my neck down to my belly button and is the most spectacular necklace made in 1928. And I think I also just adore the tiaras. There are some fabulous tiaras in the exhibition. Who doesn't love tiaras, right?
0: How did you actually get all of these pieces at the one time together? Have they been loaned to you from other museums and galleries, or have you purchased them? Or how?
1: Oh, I wish. Wouldn't it be lovely to buy this collection? We've been very lucky because we've partnered with Cartier for the exhibition, both in the V&A originally and here in Melbourne at the NGV. And the Cartier collection has built effectively a physical archive of wonderful jewels throughout the company's history that they loan out to museums for exhibition. So that's been a good part of it. But we've also done quite a lot of work in searching out private collection pieces and loans from other institutions and from individuals. And there's one piece which is very special. It's not been seen at a museum exhibition before, and that is the Astor Tiara, which is this amazing turquoise tiara made in 1930 that we've got for the first time on display from a private collector who's lent it to us for this exhibition. So it is a little bit of searching, you know, for beautiful pieces, but we've also had great partnerships.
0: Well, it's been very generous of you. I know it's probably been a very busy time for you setting it all up. It's going to be amazing. So it opens, the big opening is tomorrow.
1: It is. We've got the opening party tonight. There's a little bit of noise in the background from people clinking champagne glasses where I am. And we're actually opening tomorrow to the public. So I'm really hoping as many people in Melbourne and Australia will come and see this and sense the beauty, the craftsmanship and the pure joy in extraordinary jewels. Well, that would make us all very happy if we can share that with the world.
0: Let's have a champagne for the French Cartier family. Thank you, Helen Molesworth. It's been very
1: Thank
0: kind
1: you,
0: of you
1: Renee.
0: To come here.

0: The exhibition is on until the end of October. So you could, you know, go down, catch an AFL game and head off to the NGV and catch that exhibition. Yeah, that'd make a great weekend, wouldn't it?
1: A young man vanishes and something about it doesn't sit right.
2: It made no sense.
1: I'm Rob Bergen. 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
0: What were you doing at 10:30 this morning? Were any eyes on the NBA final?
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0: Last night on Evenings, we spotlighted basketball and the NBA ahead of the big Game 4 that was on our time this morning. Davey J. Lane, hello.
5: Hello again. How are you?
0: Welcome back. I think you tipped San Antonio.
5: I did. And I was just thinking about that. Halfway through the game, I was looking like an absolute moral lock. They were up by about 27 points at halftime. Got out to about 29 points before the, what I'm calling the fairy tale of New York, just like the Pogue song, came to life. And they were able to scream it back in the second half, outscoring the Spurs basically by double in each of the third and fourth quarter to erase not only that deficit, but grabbed the lead with less than 1.5 seconds remaining after an absolute botch by one of the players, De'Aaron Fox, on a missed layup. All he had to do was dribble it around just to count the time down, and he went for a layup, got blocked down the other end. They've won. New York's gone crazy, and they're up 3-1 on the doorstep of history.
0: New York has gone crazy. Here's captain of the Knicks, Jalen Brunson.
6: One word that captures that all is just believe. Just believing in each other. Believing in the process, chipping away one possession at a time. It wasn't going to be one play to get us back. It wasn't going to be one momentum play, but it was just hitting singles, getting on base, just keep chipping away.
0: So it's been 53 years since the New York Knicks have won an NBA championship. They are literally one game away.
5: Yeah, exactly. I mean, they're on the doorstep of history. The town will go crazy. Apparently, it was so quiet at halftime over there in New York, you could hear the rats fighting over bits of pizza and in the streets, basically. That's how quiet it was. But for them to win it and to look at that staring down history is amazing. You heard Jalen Brunson there. He was massive with 36 points. He was the game high leading scorer, 7 assists. And he had two other players in double figures. Meanwhile, the San Antonio Spurs, they had 5 players in double figures. So they just couldn't get the job done. So that'll be a real psychological blow. But they're going back home. Pride's on the line. It does big things. They're big moments. And they just need to nail those big moments, Renee, to give themselves a chance. If they get to 3-2, the confidence is back. But, New York, all the pressure is on them. Away to make history. They've created history in the game today. They'll create history if they win. So there's a lot of pressure on the team from the Big Apple.
0: So in terms of the most remarkable comeback in NBA Finals ever, is that accurate, do you think, Davey?
5: Yeah, it has been labelled that. It has been the biggest one. So 29 points in the end, a couple more than the halftime break lead, but for them to just wheel it back. And I like what he said, Brunson, about it. He said it was just about getting those singles, just to getting those hits and those run on base. American analogy for the baseball, but in the terms of basketball, it's just getting that bread and butter stuff, those two-point plays in close where there's a really low risk of missing, not those big shots from downtown where, you know, it's a 50-50 chance at any time. It's getting close to the basket, putting it in and making sure from point blank. And that's how they did it. So for those listening who play, watch and enjoy basketball, if you find yourself in a bit of a hole, that's how you do it. Just graft away. Bit by bit by bit by bit. You get the run, you get the confidence, and all of a sudden you're in the front at the best possible time.
0: So the finals is best of 7. It's currently 3-1, the Knicks way, New York Knicks way. The next game, game 5, is on Saturday in San Antonio. Predictions?
5: Look, I'm going to stick solid with the Spurs. I'm off to see a band tonight from Texas, and I can't front up there in good conscience and go for the New York team when I'm watching the band from Texas. So I'll stick with them for game five, but then 3-2. Look, it's anybody's game after that.
0: Davey J. Lane, thank you again for coming and giving us your time.
5: Not a problem at all. Happy hooping, and come on those Spurs, get one back.

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1: Who will win the AI race? Has gambling become our national sport?
2: Questions. They've never been more important. So the one thing we'll never question is our duty to keep asking. ABC News. Keep asking.
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0: Yeah, what drives you crazy? If I say, hey, how are you going? Or, hey, it's Renee here on Evenings. Do you find that a bit annoying? The word hey, it's become pretty common, hasn't it? Kate Burridge is a linguist from Monash University. Kate, you would have heard that a bit, wouldn't you? Hey,
4: yes, and I hey, use Kate. It myself. A lot I find myself doing that now.
0: I think I'm guilty of it too. My children use the word hey the whole time. Hey, Mum. Hey, Mum. Mm-hmm. And I say to them, well, I used to say to them, can you just say Mum? Why do you need to put hey before it every time?
4: And now they want to get your attention.
0: Well, now I find myself doing it too.
4: And it's interesting. It's old. It's really old.
0: Old?
4: Yeah, it goes back to the, well, early 1200s. At least, I mean, it's very hard to date these things, of course, but it was a, you know, it was more a call, I suppose, to attract attention, sort of, or surprise, and of course, there are all those "Hey Nonny Knows." Remember those in those songs? So it was around then, but I think being used as a greeting in the way you describe it, that does seem to be something new, but it's actually older than "Hi." Hi is believed to have grown out of hay, so hi didn't appear until the 1400s, so, you know, a good 200 years after hay. So, you know, it's interesting that the opposite of what you might imagine.
0: Jane on the text line 0467922702 says the word hay belongs in the same rubbish basket as tar.
4: Oh, we all abbreviate these things, yes.
0: Does tar? You know, tar come from the 12th century?
4: That's a good question. I don't think so. As a sort of shortening of thank you. That probably comes from the nursery, doesn't it? It's is my guess with that one.
0: So does hay replace hi? Is that what you're saying?
4: Well, hi grew out of hay, and hi was also started life as a sort of an exclamation to call attention. That was in the 1400s. And then, you know, about 400 years later, it started to be used much the same way that hey is now being used as a kind of word of greeting and quite colloquial.
0: Mm. So, greetings and salutations. We've dropped a lot of them, haven't we?
4: Oh, we have. Do you remember when, you know, you'd finish a letter? Or no, I wouldn't, but you know, I remember reading these. You know, you're ever obliged and most faithful, humble servant. Renee, yeah, or yours very truly and affectionately. We had these glorious sign-offs and now they're much shorter.
0: Mm. We often in text or email will begin an email with, hey, Kate, can you join us tonight on the program to chat about the use of the word hey?
4: Well, I recall a memorable email from a student that began, OMG. I've just realised I've written an essay of, you know, 3,000 words and it was supposed to be 2. I thought, you know, sort of a well-placed, you know, dear might be good in that case because the person was wanting my sympathy.
0: So is it irritating to people? You've had some complaints about the use of the word.
4: I have. Yes, it's funny how these things suddenly come to people's attention. And then, of course, once, you know, your attention is drawn to them, and we've talked about this before, then they become just very much more obvious. And if you don't happen to like them, then, you know, very irritating.
0: I mean, I've told this story before, but I was in a lecture at Sydney University some years ago, and the neuroscience lecturer took great offence to an email that he had received before the entire course had begun. So this is week one, day one, week one of the neuroscience course. And he says, somebody has emailed me amongst you, and, you know, there's 300 students in the lecture theatre. He said, the email came to my inbox with, hey, Damo. And everybody was silent. You could hear, you know, a pin fall. He said, I'd like you all to know, and I'm not going to repeat this again, my name, you can refer to me as Sir or Professor, But Hey Damo will not do. And if it happens again, I will penalise the person that sends the email. And, you know, I was thinking, gosh, wow, like, is it that big a deal? But clearly he was completely irritated.
4: Interesting, isn't it? Because we do love our, you know, informality here, and we do tend to do away with titles and, well, all sorts of formality. Yes, interesting. Although I suppose in that context, that's where you still get some titles used. But
0: it is an informal way to greet, isn't it? Hey, Kate.
4: Mm, yes.
0: If I said, hello, Kate, I mean, that's a lot more formal and probably overly polite.
4: Yes, or dear. We've probably not used much in emails anymore.
0: But would I ever say dear Kate in oral speech? Would I have ever said that?
4: No, not anymore. That's right.
0: Yeah. So the formality element, you see, in an email, sometimes people like to have a bit of formality still.
4: Yes, I mean, there's huge variation out there, isn't there? But I think the other thing with these greetings and leave takings as well is that they do tend to get shorter and shorter over time until they're just fragments of what they once were. I mean, that's a normal process anyway that we've seen before, where just through use, we make shortcuts, of course, and if they're formulaic in the way that greetings and leave takings are, then, you know, God be with you will become goodbye, which will become bye. You know, so we no longer think of bye as coming from God be with you. And even good night, you know, which becomes night-night or nighty-night and then night.
0: what's your thinking on the use of the word hey, 1300 222 702, or the text line 0467 922 702? Kate Burridge is here, our linguist from Monash University. Nick in Parramatta says, on the subject of hey, my mum used to reply, horses eat it, when I used that a lot in the 1980s. But I don't mind, says Nick, if it's used in the right context. I also use it as a sort of verbal punctuation when turning a sentence into a question. Hey, question mark, do you think such and such?
4: Yes, or when you drop the H, then you get, you know, what do you think, eh? You know, they put it at the end. That's the same word. I mean, that H gets dropped all the time, another bit of the shortening, but H is kind of weakened anyway, so you get hooroo, you know, becomes uru. And they're all related, so hooroo, uru, hooray, haroo, huzzah. They're all part of the same big family, and they go back centuries as well. In fact, a lot of them started as, well, first appeared anyway in the context of hunting. They were, you know, calls to get the hounds excited.
0: Ah, so before people get too offended by the overuse of the word hey, consider this. Brad in Woolloomooloo says, let's not forget that the Swedish word for hello is hey, H-E-J. Written H-E-J but pronounced hey, and the Norwegian word is hi, H-E-I, pronounced hi. Surely the Viking influence on English has influenced our modern-day English words.
4: Well, it was probably, you know, common to all of the Germanic languages, I suspect, because it does go back a long way. And in fact, in Middle English you find it spelled also H-E-I. And you find it in Dutch and in German, and as you've said, in Swedish and the Scandinavian languages. So, you know, and it was at that time, I think it was used as a call of encouragement, and then it's grew into this. Well, that's what it seems to be anyway, into this kind of a greeting.
0: Hmm. I remember there was a very, very successful text scam that went around a few years ago, and the text scam began with "Hey, Mum."
4: Yes, that's right.
0: It was so effective because the text said, hey, Mum, I don't have my mobile phone, but I really need your help. Can you? You can't call me, but can you transfer money, blah, blah, blah. And because it began with, hey, Mum, that was the hook.
4: Yes. Yeah, that's right.
0: And it hooked so many people, people I know.
4: Yeah, yeah. Mm. How do you finish your emails, by the way?
0: I finish my emails with often best, Renee, or cheers.
4: Cheers. That's an interesting one, isn't it? Because of course you probably do that, you know, when you're toasting or something too, and it's a really old one. Because I mean, cheers was originally the word for face, so it was it's a French word for face, and then it sort of shifted to frame of mind. So you could be in good cheer or heavy cheer or sorrowful cheer or bad cheer. But then obviously people were more in good cheer than bad cheer because then it. You know, it just remained something positive. You know, it was a kindly welcome. And then, you know, it could mean cheerfulness, and that's also something you would do before drinking. And then it was used, well, it could be an expression of thanks too. Do you use it in that way? You know, so I've done something before you say, you know, you say cheers.
0: I think I don't think that much about it. I think it's just a way to end in a friendly kind of conversational way.
4: Well, what about cheerio?
0: Cheerio. I might use ciao.
4: Oh yes.
0: Borrowed from the Italians. How would you finish a text or an email if it was an informal one?
4: Oh, I was using uru. I quite like uru. It needs saving. It's on the way out. So I used to finish uru, and if I was feeling formal, I'd say uru with an H. It wouldn't drop that H. But I don't know. I don't know whether it went down that well. So I'm a bit of a crisis now. Sometimes cheers, sometimes bye for now, or yes.
0: Ever kind regards? Yeah. That's gone, yes. Hasn't it?
4: Or your ever obliged and most faithful, humble servant. No.
0: Yes, so yours faithfully, yours sincerely, your humble servant. That, no one uses
4: yours,
0: that.
4: Yours truly, yes.
0: Yours truly.
4: In more formal ones, you know, obviously I use those sorts of closings, yes.
0: Yeah, maybe a cover letter for a job if you're applying for one, which you probably are not, Kate, because you're well entrenched at the Monash University.
4: Well, yes, I haven't applied for a job for a long time. And then I've always had this sort of thing, when do you write yours sincerely and when do you write, you know, what about yours faithfully? Because I remember being told there were strict rules when I was growing up, but I'm not sure, whether that's the case anymore, that yours faithfully, I think, was used when you don't know the person as well, and yours sincerely when you do. But
0: I just realised how often I use the word hey because I was about to say, hey, Kate, we better wrap it up. So, see, hey is a marker then. It's a pause marker.
4: Well, it does all sorts of things, I think, and you probably need to stop criticising your kids.
0: It's a clever little word. I've completely transformed my viewpoint on it.
4: And by the way, you know, there's yo. I also get complaints about yo.
0: Yo.
4: Yo also goes back to the 1400s. So that's another one that was used to, you know, call attention and express warnings or surprise or something, or, you know, even encourage people. And then it turned into a greeting. So it's interesting, isn't it?
0: Somehow, hey seems to carry better than hi.
4: Yes. Yeah, yes, it does. It's an easier vowel, I think. And that's why hello goes back to halloo when you're calling the inciting the hounds to the chase. Halloo.
0: Which is why huru works so well.
4: Yes, beautifully, doesn't it?
0: Mm-hmm. All right, well, we're keeping hay then, are we?
4: Yep. Oh, I think so, yeah. Yes. I think it's rather nice.
0: Tim likes the farewell of see you around like a rissole.
4: Oh, yes, that's gorgeous ones, aren't they? There are a few like that. There's kind of an idiom or formula in Australian English, isn't there?
0: I mean, we didn't get to all the Australian isms, but all the how you going, hi, how you going, or hey, how you going.
4: How you going is interesting. I know that flummoxes visitors, particularly from the States, you know, who I think they see it as a genuine inquiry into how are you travelling, you know, because they would say something like, how are you doing?
0: How you doing? Yes, yeah. But hey, how you going is officially one word, I think, in the Australian dictionary.
4: That's right.
0: Thank you so much for being here, Kate Burridge. We'll catch you again.
4: My pleasure. Thanks, Renee.
0: Kate Bye-bye. Burridge from Monash Uni.
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5: ABC News, good evening. I'm Noni Edwards. The Greens are accusing the Federal

0: federal government of undermining public trust in the NDIS to justify major changes to the scheme. About 300,000 people are expected to be removed from or prevented from joining the NDIS under the proposed overhaul. A Senate inquiry into the draft laws wrapped up today, with state and territory disability ministers raising concerns about the plan. Greens disability spokesperson Jordan Steele-John says people with disability still believe in the NDIS despite years of criticism.
1: And so for the last 5 or 6 years, we've seen a campaign to undermine the public's trust in the NDIS and to talk down the benefits that it brings to people. And when we've heard from people through this inquiry, the NDIS is something that they believe in, you know, fairness.
0: Treasurer Jim Chalmers has sought to draw a clear distinction between the Labor government and One Nation as Pauline Hanson's popularity booms. The Treasurer appeared on 7:30 and was asked why, despite all the cost of living measures the government has put in place, people feel like One Nation has their back. Mr. Chalmers acknowledged people are under pressure, but says the government is working to address it while One Nation is not.
2: People are still under pressure and they will express that pressure in political terms. That's not unusual. Now, what is unusual is that we are, as the government, trying to change the status quo. Our political opponents are trying to cling to the status quo, and that's because they want to benefit from it politically without fixing it.
0: A New South Wales parliamentary inquiry is examining whether serial killer Ivan Milat may have had more victims. The inquiry is looking at 18 unsolved murders and missing persons cases between 1965 and 2010. Families have told the hearings decades of unanswered questions have left lasting trauma and frustration. Criminologist Xanthi Weston has been investigating several cold cases and gave evidence today. She says some disappearances share similarities with Milat's known crimes.
3: Specifically Karen Rowland, who I firmly believe is potentially Milat's first murder victim down in the ACT. Peter Letcher, who was found north, but in again very similar circumstances in terms of the forested area. So I believe there may be up to around 11 additional victims with links to Milat.
0: The heartbroken family of a Gold Coast woman who died from complications after surgery by prominent doctor Reza Adib has released a statement expressing their grief. It follows the findings of an inquest, as Hannah Moon reports.
4: Rosemarie Campbell died in February 2022, days after gastric bypass surgery performed by Dr. Adib. The coroner investigating the death released findings yesterday, stating the 62-year-old would likely still be alive if she'd not been discharged so soon from hospital. The coroner laid the blame at the feet of Dr. Adib and two nurses and was scathing in her assessment of Dr. Adib's credibility. In a statement, Miss Campbell's family called for accountability and change, saying they've been robbed of precious time with the much-loved mother and grandmother. Dr. Adib is currently suspended from practicing medicine.
0: Iran says that the ceasefire it agreed with the US is now essentially meaningless following 2 days of strikes exchanged between the two. The BBC's Yolanda Nell has more.
5: First of all, we had that exchange of fire between Iran and Israel for the first time in 2 months. That was really triggered by events in Lebanon. But over the past couple of nights, it's been the US and Iran. There was the downing of that US helicopter, but you also really see that there is increasing frustration from President Trump at how things are stuck when it comes to negotiations on the ceasefire, with the Iranians sending a defiant message that they don't give in to pressure tactics.
0: Meanwhile, India has summoned a senior American diplomat after 3 Indian sailors were killed in a US strike on an oil tanker near Oman. Yesterday, Washington said it had disabled an oil tanker as it transited the Gulf of Oman, accusing it of violating its blockade of Iranian ports in the Strait of Hormuz. The US says the ship repeatedly failed to comply with directions from American forces. And in sport, Gold Coast Suns ruck Max Noble has been banned for 4 matches over a homophobic slur during a VFL game against the Brisbane Lions. Noble, who's yet to make his AFL debut, will be unavailable for selection in the AFL or VFL until July the 5th. In a statement, the 21-year-old said his actions were unacceptable and that he had apologised to the Brisbane player. You're up to date now with the very latest from ABC News. There's more news on ABC Listen.
6: Yeah. This is Evenings
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1: Oh, welcome back. Thank you for being here and choosing the ABC. Coming up for you in half an hour, Jet is going to be here. You know the garage rock band from the 2000s?

0: I said, are you gonna be my girl?
1: So now you're in a rock and roll mood. Let's do the unbelievable stories of this week's news.
2: Oh, really?
3: Wow.
4: What does that mean?
2: Yeah, what does that mean?
5: I can't believe it.
1: Oh, my.
2: I can't believe
1: it. Yeah, Laura Hughes and Alistair Bates, hello to you.
6: Hello.
7: Hi.
1: Did I get your names wrong?
7: No. There's a long pause.
1: For dramatic effect.
7: Yeah.
1: Are you in a rock mood? Rock and roll?
6: I'm always in a rock and roll mood.
1: Are you?
6: Oh, yeah.
1: Oh, that's fun.
6: I'm Mr. Rock and Roll.
7: That is what we call you.
6: That's right.
1: These are the unbelievable stories of this week's news cycle. That they are true. We haven't verified their truth, but according to the reliable news sources that they've come from.
7: Yes.
1: Let's start with you, Laura. This is a very rock and roll story.
7: It is a Twitch streamer. I'm not Kenneth, if you're a big Twitch fan listening, has revealed he caught his girlfriend of 2 years cheating on him with her own cousin.
1: What?
7: You think that's the crazy part? It's not. He used the camera inside their $900 litter robot box as the key of piece evidence, the key piece of evidence.
1: So hang on a minute. Sorry. He caught her cheating with her cousin.
7: With
1: is her cousin.
7: Cousin
1: a different gender? Is her cousin a woman or a man? Or we don't know.
7: I think it's a boy. I think it's a man from the story. But,
1: it's her cousin.
7: Yeah, but it's her cousin. That's the...
6: That's
1: enough.
6: That's enough. My mum's best friend married her cousin like 40 years after... So they got together as teenagers. The family were like, this is... We are not endorsing this at all. And look, this is a normal... it was just something. I remember just being at this wedding and this old lady.
1: Everybody knew each other.
6: Everybody knew each other.
1: On both sides.
7: Everyone sat. We were like, which side do I sit on?
1: Oh, we're all related.
6: We're all related. It was one of the oddest moments of my childhood.
7: Wow. Look, it's not for me.
6: We're not passing judgment here.
7: No, I don't want to.
6: Put the camera.
7: But this guy posted all about it on the story, what he was doing. She was going and repeatedly FaceTiming with her cousin behind a locked bathroom door. He heard some salacious comments. And then through the camera feed, he saw his girlfriend naked, showing off her body to her cousin on FaceTime. And rather than confront her, he got in there, asked for her phone, and then just like ran away with her phone, which I don't love the way he's handled it.
6: But also, you just found out through the cat toilet camera your partner is cheating on you with her blood cousin.
1: But hold on
6: What's
1: a minute.
6: What's the right way to
1: who
6: react
1: puts,
6: here?
1: Who puts a secret camera in the kitty litter in the bathroom?
7: They have the cameras sometimes for like when you leave your pet and stuff to watch. People like to watch their pets.
6: Yeah.
7: And he hacked into the camera. So he hacked into the stream so he could see, what was going
6: on. This is because this is like a crazy thing. Like pretty much everything is connectable to the internet now.
7: Everything's a camera.
6: And has a camera.
1: There is no privacy.
7: There is no privacy anymore. That's why there's lots of stories of those ring lights and stuff in homes and people can hack into them and talk to whoever's in the house. And I've seen so many creepy videos of
1: you're
7: that.
1: In your private bathroom naked and everybody's watching.
7: If they can find the line.
6: If they can find the cat toilet.
7: Yeah. It's wild.
1: It's unbelievable. Yeah. Over to you, Alistair Bates. The search for this Tasmanian devil named Mary from the Gold Coast continues.
6: It's ended its second week. Day 14 of Mary Watch. We have no idea where she is. I'm sure by now a lot of people are kind of across this Mary story. I understand it was even a question in the quiz.
1: Yeah.
6: This
1: and a 10-year-old got it right.
6: Exactly. The kids love Mary.
7: Aww.
6: But have you heard of Mary?
7: I haven't. This is my first time hearing about news. It.
6: Up in the Gold Coast, the beautiful Queensland city. I'm sure you're familiar with that place.
7: Oh, yeah.

0: have Paradise County Wildlife Park. It's a little bit of heaven in the Gold Coast, which is already kind of heaven in itself. Mary, a 2-year-old Tasmanian devil. I have to keep on reminding myself it's a devil, not a tiger. Because every time I type in Tasmanian tiger spotted. Anyway, not as good. She somehow managed to escape from her pen in what her keepers call an abnormally large leap. Like, wow. This is a direct quote. And she's been missing for 2 weeks. But only the other day, on Sunday, she was just spotted on, once again, surveillance.
1: Yep.
0: On somebody's Ring camera, just running around in their front yard. She's the only Tasmanian tiger in the Gold Coast, so it could only be her.
1: Yeah.
0: But I found out 2 kilometers away on the other side of the park is Wet n Wild. she could be...
1: She's there? She's there? Yeah,
2: she's on a slide.
0: Oh, must be. But yeah, Mary, we're looking for you. Apparently they get very hungry very quickly. So.
1: And I went to a sanctuary when I was in Tasmania and was reminded that they are carnivores before they did the feeding. It is a beautiful sound.
0: They are disgusting animals. Well, that's what the zookeepers like. There are no small mammals in Queensland.
1: Yeah,
0: this thing is going to get hungry.
1: It's
0: very,
1: gonna eat a
0: very
1: dog
0: quickly.
1: Or a cat.
0: Well, that's what they're worried about as well.
1: Okay,
0: but once it gets over its taste for stray cats, it'll probably be easier to trap because there's not enough food.
2: So week two into the hunt for Mary the Tassie Devil on the Gold Coast could be in the casino.
0: It could be.
1: I
0: feel like you should air tag exotic animals as well if they're like in open enclosures. I don't know.
2: Mm. Tim says Mary is my mother-in-law's name and she's a devil.
0: There you go. But you've got a 2-year-old. Have they made any adventurous leaps out of, like, their cots or anything?
1: Oh, I had to throw away the cot because she climbs everything.
0: Oh, my
1: God.
0: She's
1: out of the cot. I might put a mattress on the ground. I'm turning around. She's on top of everything. No tall furniture. Everything's low to the ground in my house now.
2: Just don't put her in a cage.
0: That's right.
1: No, I can't.
2: No.
0: Especially in the Gold
2: Coast. Illegal.
1: Yeah.
2: Laura Hughes is here, as is Alastair Bates, our comedians tonight, for the unbelievable but true stories of this week's news cycle. Laura, bumblebees.
1: Yes.
2: I know they're clever, but not this clever.
1: You knew they were clever already?
2: Yeah, I think bumblebees are kind of clever. They make honey.
1: Yes. Well, they're much smarter than we've all given them credit for. I don't know if you've heard of this experiment that a German psychologist, Wolfgang Kohler, conducted. It's a classic experiment. He suspended a banana to keep it just out of reach of a chimpanzee, put a couple of boxes and crates nearby, and the chimp soon stacked the boxes so he could get the banana.
0: Wow.
1: And they've repeated this experiment over years with elephants and birds, like lots of different animals. And Ollie Lukola, who's a behavioural ecologist at the University of Turku in Finland, wondered whether, these short-living creatures with minuscule brains might be capable of the same task, and found out recently that they are.
0: Beautiful.
1: They obviously couldn't put crates. They had to make a bumblebee size. So they got like a little styrofoam ball into a position, and he had trained the bumblebees. It's a little blue sticker with some honey on it to like train to go get it, which is great. It's good news for the future when maybe there might not be as many flowers available, to know that bumblebees can, if we leave food out in different, they'll be able to find it in different varieties.
2: I wonder if they did this experiment with my cavoodle, whether she'd have a chance of success. She's pretty dumb. I love her, but her brain's pretty small. I'm thinking it's smaller than the brain of a bumblebee.
0: Oh my gosh.
1: Yeah, well, they're lap dogs, aren't they?
2: Yeah.
1: They're ready to be waited on. They're waiting for someone to deliver the banana.
0: Yeah, they're not industrious like the bee.
1: No.
2: Alastair Bates, sticking to animal stories.
0: Yeah, sticking to small little critters.
2: Cockroaches.
0: Just last week in our beautiful city of Sydney, I'm sorry to everybody else in the rest of the state to bring it back to the beating heart of New South Wales, but you'll

0: actually be quite happy to hear that we're keeping all these things in our city. Last week, a man was busted with 100,000 live cockroaches. Cockroaches that are illegal to keep in Australia, the Madagascan hissing cockroach. I found a sound effect. I don't know if you've got it.
1: Is it this?
0: That's right. This is the sound of the hissing cockroach.
1: Wow.
0: None of this is me hissing into a microphone, I promise you. It is the actual sound of the microphone. But yeah, so these are kept, once again, for exotic pets. The Madagascan hissing cockroach is, like, thought to be fed to illegal lizards that people have in this country.
1: Okay.
0: Because everyone's smuggling in illegal animals because everyone loves exotic pets. Well, not everybody, but, you know.
1: Yeah.
2: Hang on. We've got three people here and we've got like 3 million people listening.
0: That's true.
1: Yep.
2: Has anybody got an illegal pet?
0: I don't.
1: I'm going to say no. No, I don't.
0: They said one in three people
2: Who has illegal pets?
0: Well, this guy had 100,000 of them, it sounds. Because I was reading, whilst doing some research about hissing cockroaches, I found there's a subreddit dedicated to people who keep hissing cockroaches as pets.
1: Okay, there's a subreddit for everything.
0: There is. But this is like a community that is like in two different camps, I found. Half of the camp of people going, I don't know if this is a good pet idea. I'm kind of scared by the hissing sound it makes. And then the other half of the community is people being like, you're a loser, get over it. Why are you so upset about your cockroach hissing at you? And just being really rude and unsupportive.
2: Oh. Anyway. So let's hear it again.
1: Oh, they're speaking in Morse code too.
0: That's right. So the wildlife services have confiscated these cockroaches and they're going to euthanize them as well, which I thought, how do you, like, I know.
1: Yeah, don't you just squish them with the shoe?
0: Exactly. Like, I don't know. I don't mean to be, like, insensitive here, but I feel like with roaches we could just, you know, one giant shoe or, like, millions of litres of, like, bug spray. I don't know. Just
2: I just don't get it. I mean, I know that there are a lot of exotic pets, but
0: why would you keep a hissing cockroach?
2: Cockroaches is not it.
0: No, not at all.
1: No, it's a no from me.
0: Yeah,
1: it's a
0: no. I'm with you. It is 100,000 no's from me.
2: Moving on. Now, the World Cup has begun. There's been a lot of excitement. There's been a lot of scandal. Mm-hmm. There's been a lot of chat about how the various teams will go across these three countries. Take us to Toronto. What are they doing for the World Cup?
1: Well, the Toronto neighbourhood offers a unique World Cup themed scavenger hunt. So thousands have already flocked to the Toronto Park to catch a glimpse of a famous beaver sculpture.
2: Is this because they can't get tickets to the World Cup?
1: I think they're just in between games, just wandering around. They have a couple of games nearby this town, so I think they're just like capitalizing on it. But they have a famous sculpture because it's Canada. It's a beaver. It's nicknamed Doug, and they've actually built 51 beaver statues on display in the old town, and each beaver statue represents a different country and has been designed by a different artist. And it's a scavenger hunt that you can run around because they're expecting 300,000 visitors to descend on Toronto over the course of the 3 weeks. And the beaver hunt is intended as an enjoyable diversion and will encourage tourists to get to know the city. Each beaver has its own QR code. It takes participants to a free digital scavenger hunt. There'll be weekly prizes. It sounds delightful to me. I don't know, you probably hunted for beaver when you were younger, but I've never hunted for beaver, so it sounds really nice for me.
0: My, like, Instagram algorithm is just full of videos of baby, like, the actual animal, like the baby beavers at the moment.
1: Yes.
0: I can, like, watch. And I do. I do most nights. That and baby skunks, just for hours, I'll be on my phone looking at them. Just, they are a very loud animal. I did not realize the beaver, like, shrieks nonstop, pretty much. Mm. Have you heard? Have you been literally just going nee nee nee nee nonstop? Nonstop.
2: Can I just ask, how does the Great Beaver Quest Challenge, this scavenger hunt in Toronto, how does that relate to the World Cup?
1: Yeah. Oh, each beaver is representative of a different country in the World Cup, so they're all painted in the the country's colours.
0: That's nice.
1: Aww. Yeah.
2: Okay, well, maybe
1: that's kind of cute.
2: I was thinking it was a really shite idea.
1: No.
2: Now maybe it's a good idea.
1: I mean, look, it's a bunch of beaver statues, but it gets people walking.
0: Gets people walking around Toronto.
1: Gets them off their screens, except for the QR code.
0: Yeah. Have you been literally just going, nee, nee, nee, nee, non-stop. Non-stop.
2: Can I just ask, how does the Great Beaver Quest Challenge, this scavenger hunt in Toronto, how does that relate to the World Cup?
1: Yeah. Oh, each beaver is representative of a different country in the World Cup. So they're all painted in the country's colours.
0: That's nice.
1: Aww. Yeah.
2: Okay, well, maybe
1: that's kind of cute.
2: I was thinking it was a really shite idea.
1: No.
2: Now maybe it's a good idea.
1: I mean, look, it's a bunch of beavers.

0: Aaron Mouse.
1: That's right. Aaron Mouse has now been granted the first religious exemption from using AI at work. She's a 34-year-old tech computer-y person. I think she works for an entertainment company doing a lot of the kind of, I think it was like work for like coding for graphics and making special effects and stuff. She's like a software engineer. And yeah, she secured a religious exemption that allows her to not use AI with her work. I think with a lot of large tech companies at the moment, a lot of them are giving into the temptation to use AI for stuff like coding, which can be pretty tedious for people to do.
0: Mm-hmm.
1: But I mean, there are reasons why people do it, because it's something that needs to have human oversight and can't just be outsourced to a computer. But because, you know, everyone's trying to save money at the moment, these companies are going, hey, you're just going to have to do it and do the oversight for the AI. But Aaron has said, hey, I'm not doing that. And God is on my side right now. She's like a Unitarian Universalist. I'd never heard of this religion before, and I was looking them up. Four American presidents have been Universalists. Four. Like, not big ones, like Taft and, well, Taft was a pretty big guy.
0: Yeah.
1: But like Taft, McKinley, maybe Jackson. So it's not like some weird, you know, it's not like some...
0: It's a Universalist.
1: Yeah, I think they're kind of like Quakers, or just like really, okay, like, hey, we're down with God, but in a like a really left progressive workers collective kind of way. But yeah, so she's the first person who's gotten a religious exemption from using AI. I was kind of having a look into like weird religious exemptions related to technology, and there's like a group in Sweden called the Coptimists who believe that they're a religious sect who believe that illegal piracy is actually a sacred right.
0: Oh.
1: And if the police are going to stop them from illegally pirating things, that they're actually like, you know, and how can you can't prove, you gotta, you know, very fairly be like, hey, but this is what you believe.
2: So yeah. Has she been successful? So workplaces can't discriminate on the basis of religion.
1: Well, ideally they shouldn't be able to, but they can't.
2: But it is America. Yeah, exactly. Anything could happen there. And she is in America. So that's her excuse. I'm not going to use AI for my coding because I am a Unitarian Universalist.
1: That's right.
2: And I believe that.
1: Yeah,
2: according to my religion, we don't do that.
1: That's right. It's a sin.
2: It's a sin to use AI.
1: Yeah, it's. I mean, the Pope's kind of saying it as well.
2: Is he a Unitarian Universalist as well as a Catholic?
1: I think so.
0: The only thing I use that, I said it's against my religion to work on my birthday.
1: I like that
0: so
1: one.
0: So I would only ever do it so I'd never worked. I've never worked on my birthday, and I'll never work on my birthday.
1: That's beautiful.
2: So you don't take a day off.
0: I take a day off, but I say I can't work on my birthday.
2: Do they pay you for your
0: off a day off?
1: Better.
0: Yeah, look, I'll take a sick day. It's my birthday.
2: AI is in everything now. I mean, even Martin Scorsese today, it was announced.
1: Yeah, I did see that.
2: He's just directed the first AI film.
0: Oh, gosh.
2: Hats off to him. So maybe the note needs to go to Atlassian and all the big tech companies to say, yeah, look, you've just sacked 1,600 workers globally, but they're all going to claim, you know, discrimination.
1: Yeah, exactly.
2: Based on my religion.
1: These are all right Unitarian up. Universalists.
0: Yeah.
2: Yeah, that is unbelievable. Back to you, Laura.
0: Yes.
2: 5,000-year-old mummies. You wouldn't come across 5,000-year-old mummies often, would you?
0: No.
2: Are there many of them around?
0: No, there's one, Otzi, the Iceman. He's very famous. There's Encino Man, the movie is inspired by him. I have left my most disgusting story to last, so you're all welcome. Scientists have baked a sourdough loaf of bread using yeast strains harvested
2: from
0: Otzi, the Iceman. 5,000-year-old mummy. And the news is... it tasted great.
1: I bet.
0: The scientist said the only...
1: forbidden yeast.
0: It sounds so gross. But she said the only failing was it's the first time making sourdough bread, so wants to get a food techie in to do it again because they think it could even be better. And they're also hoping to brew beer from the yeast as well. That's the next That's the next experiment, which is a really good use of time and money.
2: It's a

0: PhD.
1: PhD.
0: That is just weird.
1: It's so gross and unnecessary.
0: yeast strains from a 5,000-year-old mummy. Which part of the mummy?
1: They say.
0: Tell me it's her hand or something.
1: I'm sure it is. I don't know. It's probably where they could get to because they have to keep Otzi cold at all times because I guess he'll disintegrate. I think the yeast kind of came after he died. Like after the yeast is kind of like formed in the body afterwards, which is. But I'm just like, I guess, you know, when you've had a body, they found it in the 90s. In 1991 it was discovered. So they've had this body for a while. Mm. It's just sitting around. They've made a movie and now they're like.
2: We can't eat him.
1: Should we try making bread?
0: He's an Italian. He's an Italian, is he?
1: He's Italian. I think so.
0: Found near the Italian border?
1: Yeah.
0: And so maybe the yeast from his body is more delicious than from a different body.
1: Yeah. Look, the bread in Italy is the best.
0: It's good.
1: So we can't complain. I mean, if I was there, I would try it.
2: Yeah, totally.
1: But I'm not. I don't care if I never taste it.
2: No, it's not a rush to do kind of thing. But if someone was like, hey, this is yeast from someone's stomach from 5,000 years ago, I'd say, hey.
1: All right, I'll have a slice.
2: Toast it up a little bit. Yeah.
0: But the beer that's coming.
1: The beer,
0: now
1: yes.
0: Now that's different.
1: Some billionaire is going to pay a lot of money for that beer.
0: Yeah, they so are. Alistair Bates, finally to you.
2: Well, this one is.
0: Donald Trump. Hey, what's he offering today?
2: I don't want to get political here, but a few weeks ago, Donald Trump in a press conference said something that I think you guys know what it's like at the moment. There's about 10 million headlines just coming out nonstop since all the unpleasantness in the Middle East kind of kicked off.
1: Yes.
2: It's just been a nonstop barrage of, news.
1: Yeah.
2: And I think this comment kind of slipped under the radar. Recently in a press conference for the Right to Try Act, which was a bill that the Republicans introduced in Donald Trump's first campaign, which was saying if there's radically experimental medication that you can try and you're going to die, don't worry about having to do. The medication doesn't need to be cleared with the FDA. Like, you can just have the medication and we'll help subsidize it if it works or whatever. It's kind of an interesting.
1: Hail Mary.
2: Hail Mary, exactly. Yeah, exactly. So, you know, like, if you're going to die anyway, might as well try this drug. Who knows what's going to happen? It might work, might not. Yeah. But Donald Trump said. There's a new drug that has had some pretty amazing results. In fact, he said it can bring people back from the dead. I think I have a clip of him right here saying it.
3: We know the drug works because we've taken people that were dead. We had a person given the last rites gone. The kids are crying and started them on this drug and the person became better. It works.
1: Amazing.
0: This is the same guy that said during COVID, if you drink Dettol,
2: he's right.
0: you can cure COVID. Right.
2: I was drinking it anyways.
1: Yeah, I know. I was like, thank goodness.
2: But yeah, I feel like he's probably like one of the, you know, he can do whatever. I just don't think he should be the guy in charge of bringing the dead back to life.
1: What's the...
2: They didn't say what the name of the medication was.
1: Well,
2: I know, but they're dangling a carrot right in front of us as well.
0: Leave that job to RFK. Yeah. He'll do a much better job.
2: He's already taking it. Can't you hear his voice?
0: It's been a wild week. It always is. Thank you, Alistair Bates. Thank you, Laura Hughes, for being here.
1: Thanks for having me.
2: Thank you.
0: We'll catch you again soon.
4: Oh, really?
5: Wow.
6: What does that mean?
4: Yeah, what does that mean?
7: I can't believe it.
4: I can't believe
0: it's bang on 9:30.

just love cigars. And if we leave now, we'll still get in. And you can find yourself a young consort.

0: Are there any winners in the cost of living crisis? What's causing the algal bloom?
1: Questions. They've never been more important. So the one thing we'll never question is our duty to keep asking. ABC News. Keep asking.
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4: The Aussie rock band Jet are touring regionally. They've been touring across the months of May and June, and part two of their regional tour kicks off in October. They're going to join us in just a moment. Before we do that, shall we hear one of their big hits?

0: Jet, one of Australia's best garage rock bands of the 2000s. So many hits, they really don't need any introduction. Mark Wilson is here from Jet. He's the bass guitarist, the keyboard player, harmonica, backing vocals, all that. Hello, Mark.
1: Hey, how's it going?
0: So you've been on a big regional tour this year, haven't you?
1: We have, yeah. We've sort of... It's kind of something we always felt like we never did enough of back in the day because we were constantly going overseas. So, you know, I think that was kind of the thing that probably got, I don't want to say neglected, but when you've got people pulling you in 100 different ways, you've got to make sacrifices, I guess. And it's something that has always been important to us. And I think this will be our biggest ever regional run. I mean, I say regional, you're obviously in Canberra. And Hobart might have issue with that, but yeah, like markets that we don't sort of get to as much for sure. Yeah.
0: Mm. So you are going to be in Canberra, I think, October the 22nd at the UC Refectory. Then you're going to Wollongong, and you're going to Erina and the Gold Coast, and all around the place. We'll talk about that because I know tickets go on sale tomorrow.
1: That's correct.
0: But why is touring regionally so important to you guys?
1: I think, I mean, the people, when you go to the places that not a lot of people go to or you don't go to that often, I think people are very, they're just very appreciative of it, and I think they never forget. And if you do, you bring a great show, and you can always go back to those towns, you know. Mm. And it's just as important as, you know, it's a big country. There's a lot of people who don't live in cities, you know, so it's just as important to go to those places as it is to play Sydney, Melbourne, Brisbane, Adelaide, Perth, you know, the sort of normal touring routes.
0: Yeah, indeed. Indeed. That's where you're
1: at. Obviously, it's a lot more grueling, but it's also a different experience, you know. You get to see the countryside too, which is, you know, we just finished one where we did a lot of northern Queensland. And it's, you know, you're doing 4.5 hour drives a day, but it's absolutely beautiful country. And normally you're just flying in and flying out of towns. You're spending the night there, you know. So it's a different experience for us. And obviously Australia, there's no tour buses. So everyone's sort of in cars and, you know, the Kia Carnival has become the Tarago of the modern era.
0: I guess though, Mark, you grew up in Geelong, didn't you? So you sort
1: That's
0: of,
1: correct,
0: you,
1: yeah.
0: you know what it's like to sort of live regionally or at least a bit outside of the major
1: Absolutely,
0: capitals.
1: Yeah. I mean, Geelong, we were lucky because you could, I mean, after school, we'd wag the last couple of periods and we'd get up to Melbourne and see an in-store at Gaslight when it was still there, you know, by a band we love from overseas. We could still do that. But, you know, if you're in certain other places in the country, that you don't have that opportunity. But, you know, I do. Obviously, it's special to me because, you know, the bands that I used to... When I was young, like even in, you know, early high school, I remember one of my first gigs was Spiderbait came down and played at a primary school hall and we all went. And I think we all started bands after that day, you know?
0: Mm. Were you last year touring across the States with Lenny Kravitz?
1: No, we toured across Australia with him last year. We did, actually on that one, we did Mildura, which, you know, is a pretty rare stop for an international act. And it was fantastic.
0: Yeah. You've done some big things. You have had big success, a lot of success overseas. But in Australia, you've been massive. You played The Big Day Out at its height. You played AFL Grand Final back in 2007.
1: And that's the year the Cats won too. I'll just point out, as a Geelong boy, that was pretty special.
0: What was better for you, hearing yourself sing or sing Geelong
1: 100% the
0: win.
1: Grand Final was way more important to me than the actual gig. as a Geelong Football Club tragic, I grew up 100 metres from the stadium in Geelong. Mm. So, yeah, that was definitely the thing that was on my mind that day.
0: Actually, my husband's just flown down to Geelong to see the Cats play tomorrow night. He's so excited. He's a massive fan as well.
1: Oh, good. Good on him. I knew I liked you.
0: How do you think? Think the Cats are going to go this year?
1: I think, as every year, I'm pessimistic at the start of the year and then somewhat surprised at the end. as a classic Geelong fan is, you know, as you would probably know from your husband.
0: Yeah, he's totally addicted to them. Yeah, so big things for you. How would you describe your life to date, Mark? On the scale from ordinary to extraordinary, where would you put yourself?
1: I mean... It becomes ordinary and, like, I don't know, if I'm now in my mid-40s, so I have a family and kids and, you know, a house and a wife, and we t- today I had to pick my daughter up from school early because she hurt her knee, you know, and all that stuff. Like, it's pretty normal stuff. You know, my son is sick. You know, I was up all night with him last night. But then tomorrow I go on tour. I go and play shows, you know. So I guess it isn't ordinary, but it also has become quite ordinary. You know, I never want to, you know, you don't look a gift horse in the mouth, or, you know, I've always dreamed of doing this, but, you know, after a certain amount of time, you're like, this is my job, this is work. You know, I go away and I work, and I'm lucky that I have the job I always wanted to do. But it's at the end of the day, I mean, you probably find the same thing. You still go to work, even though if you love it.
0: I'm not a rock star though, Mark.
1: Well, I'm a bass player, so maybe I don't count as a rock star.
0: You're definitely a rock star. You guys were inducted just a few years ago into the ARIA Hall of Fame. The new inductees were announced today. Have you heard the news?
1: Yes. Yep, I knew. Yeah, I mean, I'm friendly with everybody in that group, you know. I've spent a lot of time with all of them. So
0: who's been inducted? It's
1: it's Garamond. Spiderbait.
0: Yep, Spiderbait. You were just mentioning them. Yeah, your first concert.
1: Who I actually am on tour with Cram at the moment with another project. Called Arc. We're actually playing in Canberra on Sunday. The Living End, who we've toured the US with, they opened up for a tour we did over there years ago, 2004. And Vicar and Linda, who are old friends as well. So I mean, there could be others I'm missing, but I guess because
0: I think Jenny Morris, Kate Cerebrano, and Grimmel.
1: I guess because I heard these guys, and because they're friends, they probably rang a bit harder for me. But yeah, I mean, they're doing it different this year. They have a standalone ceremony for it. I hope it's as fun as it was when we did it, because it's quite nice to feel the love, you know.
0: It's a big honour.
1: It is, and it's like one of those things you never you don't get into this for awards, you know. You don't start playing music to get awards. But I think when you get something like, when you're recognized by your peers in the industry, I think it's a pretty nice thing. And I remember, you know, just feeling, I felt the love in the room when, you know, when we were inducted a few years ago. And I was talking to Cram about it from Spiderbait a couple of days ago, about that feeling. And then Davey, you know, Davey Lane from UMI, they were last year, I believe. So, you know, you and they're all dear friends as well. So, I mean, and it's a stressful day because you've got to get up and you play a show, and you've sort of done, we had to do a medley of our songs. And when you play songs in a form that you're not used to doing, it's actually quite stressful. And it is a TV event, and those TV events are always sort of a little bit kind of, you feel like the music is almost secondary to the actual TV production. You sort of just get wheeled out there and then you're playing and you're like, but the actual feeling that I had when we received our, you know, we had Miff Warhurst was out. We asked her to induct us because she's an old friend of ours. And, you know, she did this beautiful big speech before it, and with a video package. And it was very special. And it was, you know, it was a true honour.
0: Mark Wilson is here from Jet. Obviously, Jet was founded by Nick and Chris Sester and Cameron Munsey, and then you joined a year later, didn't you, Mark?
1: Pretty much, yeah. I met them at a pub. They were having a palmer. It was, you know, and I'd seen them play once before, just at a local pub. You know, they were just another local band, you know, kicking around Melbourne at the time. And I met them at a pub, and they said they needed a bass player, and I said, I've already got a band. No thanks. And then I hung out with him for the night, and I really got along with Nick. And I was like, oh, wow. And we talked about all these bands that no one else really, you'd never met anyone who liked these certain bands. So we, you know, there's a particular band called Sloan at the time, a Canadian band that not a lot of people outside of, you know, a small group would actually knew. And we both like lit up when we started talking about it. And the next day I texted Nick and I was like, oh, maybe I will come down and have a play with you guys. And I'd be kicking myself if I didn't, I think.
0: Wouldn't you just?
1: Yeah.
0: What's happened to the Casinos, the band you were originally in?
1: Well, the Casinos dissolved and became one. I joined Jet. Ben, my best mate, is in Cut Copy, and Gus and Donza were in Architecture in Helsinki, and Shags is over in LA making, like, producing records now, amazing records for Stone's Throw Records. So actually, we were greater than the sum of our parts were greater than the band, to flip the metaphor.
0: Yeah. Mark, can I ask you about your vintage Fender Precision bass guitar?
1: Okay. Well, I have a few. Mm. Yeah, I mean, I can get pretty nerdy on guitars. So I don't know how deep you. I mean, I've got a lot of bass guitars.
0: Okay, don't go full nerd on me.
1: I'll tell you my favorite. Yeah. Is currently I'm playing a 1964 jazz bass, Fender jazz bass. But I don't tour that much because it's worth quite a bit of money. But it's also a tool that is made for doing a job. So I think putting them in a room and never using them is kind of a shame, because they're just bits of wood and they want to be played, you know.
0: Where did you source that from?
1: A friend of mine found it in Japan and he brought it back for me, my friend Rick Stewart, and he brought it back. And the reason he grabbed it was because it had actually been refinished, and that takes a lot of value off it. But I don't buy them as a collector. I buy them because I love them and I like to play them. So the fact that it had a refinish, you know, had a new paint job on it, would have been stripped back actually to timber. And I didn't mind that so much. But, you know, if you're a collector, that's a bit of a, you know, an alarm bell. You wouldn't probably go for that.
0: What are you taking on tour with you? Which
1: With Jet, I take Gibson Thunderbirds at the moment. That's my kind of favourite thing at the moment, which are a pretty wacky guitar from the 60s.
0: Cool. Okay. Does it make a huge difference to the sound of the whole band what bass guitar you're playing?
1: Oh, yeah, it does. Yeah. I mean, everything has its own sort of, you know, tone, and it's the way you play it, the strings you put on it, your tone, your personal, you know, there's tone in your own, the way you play in your hands, and then the bit of wood has its own idiosyncrasies and whatever amp you're using. But, you know, I think probably you'd probably more, guitar tones are probably more, you know, have probably more idiosyncratic kind of sounds per guitar. I think bass is probably a little bit more versatile.
0: Mm. Mark, it's been such a delight to chat to you. Thanks for giving us some of your time.
1: Hey, thanks for letting me get nerdy too, huh? And so talk about the Cats.
0: Go the Cats. So you're not watching the Cats tomorrow night because you'll be gigging somewhere.

0: I hope I get to watch them, but I generally have it. Sometimes I'll have our monitor guy who does the sound on stage flip a screen around so I can see the score if it's a particularly important game. Or if I'm a particular, you know.
1: That's so good.
0: It's a, you know, no one else would know except for me.
1: I bet your kids are going to be Mad Cat supporters.
0: Yeah,
1: too.
0: They are. They are, yeah.
1: Excellent. So, okay, so let's just repeat the dates. October 22nd, you're in Canberra. Then you're stopping in Wollongong, Erina, Coolum Beach, Gold Coast, all through Queensland, lots of other dates. And then you're finishing up in regional Victoria. And this concludes part two of part one. You've already been to so many places across the East Coast. Good luck with the tour. Congratulations for doing that and for allowing regional Australian audiences the chance to see you. What are we going to hear? You've got so many big hits. We've already heard, Are You Gonna Be My Girl? What else can we... What do you want to hear?
0: Geez, why don't you put one on that's not as well known? I don't know if you know if you'd have it, but we've got... We recorded a song in Italian a couple of years ago because Nick spends a lot of time over there. He speaks Italian. We've got a song and we recorded this classic Italian song that's pretty well known there but not anywhere else, but we made it into like a 60s kind of... a sort of garage rock kind of song. It's called Una Ventura, and it came out a couple of years ago. If you can find it, if you've got it somewhere in your archives, chuck that on.
1: Okay. If I can't find that in the next minute or so.
0: Yeah. If you can't, you can choose a song.
1: Mark, thank you. Good
0: no
1: luck.
0: Stress.
1: Speak to you again, I hope. Bye-bye.
0: Okay, bye-bye.
1: That's Mark Wilson from Jet. At 50, well, what are we at? We're at 8 minutes away from the 10 o'clock news. Tash, do you reckon we can find Una Aventura? Tash has got it. We can do it. Here it is. This is Jet, their version of a classic Italian song.

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1: It made no sense.
0: I'm Rob Bergen. 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

0: 5 minutes of news for you, and then Phil Clark will join you for Nightlife. Hello, Phil.
1: Hello, hello.
0: Phil, earlier tonight in the quiz, I asked this question of our audience. Can I ask it of you?
1: I don't answer questions.
0: Don't you?
1: No, you know that.
0: You only ask them.
1: Well, the audience knows that. I don't answer questions.
0: I'm going to do it anyway.
1: Okay.
0: What's the worst idea that you are so happy you said yes to?
1: Oh, I've got no idea. The worst idea that I said yes to.
0: And you're so happy that you did say yes. Because in retrospect, you
1: know. That would require some cogitation. to which I don't have an immediate answer. Why? What's yours? What's yours?
0: Well, there's lots of them. I said to my partner once years ago, how would you like to go and sleep in the car for a week with the kids? They were really young to do a social media experiment for Mission Australia.
1: That's a terrible idea.
0: It's a terrible idea. It was in the middle of winter.
1: Yeah.
0: We said yes to that, and it actually turned out really, really well.
1: I once did an overnight sleep out for a good cause. It was a terrible idea.
0: And it still
1: works. I know, I'm glad I helped, but it was a terrible idea. I'm not sure that it worked out well at all. Not for me, anyway.
0: Did you raise
1: any... It was cold and uncomfortable.
0: Did you raise any money?
1: Of course we raised money,
0: Okay, yeah. Yeah, no, sleeping out's tough, isn't it? Actually, there's a big sleep out coming up in a few weeks.
1: There is. There's a Vinny's what do they call it? I think it's called the Vinny's Sleep Out, actually.
0: I think it is.
1: Exactly. It'll be held, well, all over Sydney for a start. I think there's a big... down at White Bay, I think there's a big sleep out. You taking part in this? Okay.
0: No, I'm not taking part in that one. I'm happy to raise awareness about it. So you won't be doing that either.
1: Well, I'll be broadcasting on the radio, I expect.
0: What's coming up for you after 10?
1: We are going to talk about when you say to people, "What was the biggest volcanic explosion or eruption in the world?" Everyone gives a certain answer, which is wrong. It wasn't the one you're thinking about. It was another one about 50 years earlier, and it was cataclysmic, and it changed the world's weather, although people didn't realise why at the time. So we're going to explore this and the explosion of Mount Tambora in 1815, which blew away half a mountain in Indonesia, killed 70,000 people probably, and changed the world's weather for 2 years, including quite cataclysmically in 1816. It caused famines, it caused fuel shortages, it probably caused a depression in the United States. It caused the collapse of a fishing industry in eastern USA. So all of these effects, no one had any idea or inkling that they were caused by a volcanic eruption. So we're going to look at this early instance of climate change as caused by something here on Earth. So it's a very, very, very interesting story. I bet you I would wagers that not too many people have heard of this particular explosion.
0: Wow,
1: so we'll talk about that.
0: Okay.
1: That's coming up in our first hour, plenty on in the second hour, including, hey, how about this? I've got an expert on ants. Do you know there are 24 quadrillion ants in the world? That's a lot of ants. So we'll explore
0: quadrillion. The one.
1: Are they really hard workers? We'll explore other ant myths.
0: Are they hard workers? Of course they are.
1: I don't know.
0: Just like we are too at the ABC. We're ants. It's 10 o'clock news time.
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3: ABC News with Noni Edwards. The Greens are accusing the federal government of undermining public trust in the NDIS to justify major changes to the scheme. About 300,000 people are expected to be removed from or prevented from joining the NDIS under the proposed overhaul. A Senate inquiry into the draft laws wrapped up today, with state and territory disability ministers raising concerns about the plan. Greens disability spokesperson Jordan Steele John says people with a disability still believe in the NDIS despite years of criticism.
4: And so for the last 5 or 6 years, we've seen a campaign to undermine the public's trust in the NDIS and to talk down the benefits that it brings to people. And when we've heard from people through this inquiry, the NDIS is something that they believe in, you know, fairness.
3: Integrity advocates say new

0: New political donation laws that will come into effect next year will give voters a clearer picture of who is funding election campaigns. One Nation says it has raised more than $2 million through a fundraiser targeting Prime Minister Anthony Albanese. Mr Albanese has questioned whether the figure is accurate, but One Nation leader Pauline Hanson says the donations will be independently audited. Centre for Public Integrity Executive Director Catherine Williams says voters will no longer have to wait more than a year to see who is funding political parties.
1: We're moving away from a system where it could take up to really 20 months for a donation to be disclosed if it was made at the beginning of a financial year, and into a system where donations will be disclosed on a regular basis, more or less within a month of their making.
0: Internationally, UK Defence Secretary John Healey has resigned from Keir Starmer's government, which he says has failed to provide adequate funding. John O'Wakeley has more.
2: In an open letter to Sir Keir, John Healey says the government's plan to fund defence falls well short of what's required during what he describes as a time of rising threats. It follows months of back and forth between the Treasury over how to meet rising demands to expand military spending, delaying Britain's defence investment plan since last year. It also comes on the backdrop of several key UK government figures stepping down and calls for Keir Starmer to resign following Labour's poor performance in local elections last month. In his open letter, John Healey wishes Sir Keir strength in meeting the exceptional challenges he faces as Prime Minister and says Labour will continue to have his support.
0: The Real Estate Institute of South Australia is reminding home buyers to get an independent building report and ensure identified issues are addressed before settlement. The Consumer Watchdog is considering complaints about a real estate agent who sold a home filled with defects built by a trader fined tens of thousands of dollars for operating without a licence or insurance. The Institute's CEO, Andrea Heading, says agents are obliged to make reasonable inquiries, but she's advising consumers to get an independent building report
3: and pick up on things that they're experts in, as opposed to say what an agent's role is to, you know, present the property in the best possible light, but they're certainly not licensed to, you know, provide that building report.
0: To sport now, and Socceroos teammates have dismissed injury concerns for Mo Touré ahead of Australia's opening World Cup match against Turkey. The star striker missed training but was seen at the training ground for the team photo prior to the team's warm-up. Left-wing back Jordan Boss says if Touré was unable to play, there would be other options.
4: I think, you know, we have other players as well that can also play striker and stuff, but yeah, obviously to have Mo is really nice for us.
0: And six Australian musical acts are receiving the industry's highest honour tonight as they're inducted into the ARIA Hall of Fame. It's the first time in more than a decade multiple acts are being inducted simultaneously as the awards mark their 40th anniversary. Gavin Coote is at the Black Carpet in Sydney.
5: The inductees include celebrated singer-songwriters Kate Soprano and Jenny Morris, rock legends The Living End and Spiderbait, and the powerhouse sister act Vicar and Linda. And nearly 10 years since his death, the Yolngu artist Gurumul will be posthumously inducted into the Hall of Fame. He's just one of a small handful of artists to be inducted twice after his old band Yothu Yindi was inducted back in 2012.
0: And a warning for our Indigenous listeners that that story contains the name of a person who has died, and the ABC has used that with permission from their family. ABC News.
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0: 7th of June. Good to be with you. First hour of the program, 6 past 10, 6 past 8 in Western Australia, South Australia and the Territory. It's 24 to 10. We're right through the Pacific, courtesy of Radio Australia. Hello to everyone in Port Moresby, 6 past 10. In Tonga and Samoa, 6 past 1. In Tuvalu, Fiji and Kiribati, 6 past midnight. And Port Vila, 6 past 11. And right around the world, of course, courtesy of the internet, the nightlife program is heard everywhere, as you know. No problems with reception tonight. So the transmitter person, whoever he is, hopping around with a leather bag of tools, he's got the night off. Someone said he's the hardest working man in radio, which is probably right, given that there seem to be transmitters everywhere, needing maintenance a lot of nights. I agree, but anyway, these are things that are way above my pay grade. I'm sorry. 1-300-800-222 is my number. You can text me 0467-922-702 if you would like to get hold of us tonight. There's lots of things on, so looking forward to the program. 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Just put Nightlife into the search bar, and there's lots and lots of things there for your edification and listening pleasure. For instance, last night I spoke with Billy Griffiths, a writer and historian at Deakin University, who's co-authoring a new book, The First Inventors. It's a history of Australia as seen through Aboriginal eyes. A fascinating book. And it was a pretty fascinating conversation as well. Here's a bit.
1: But it's much, much, much more interesting, messier and more interesting. Yeah. And I think the story of the continent is an extraordinary story. And it's one that of collective human experience over here for tens of thousands of years. There's a huge ancestral presence on these shores. The subtitle is How People Shaped a Continent, and we intend this very literally. It is an explicit description of what has happened here over that expanse of time, in different ways, in different places. It's just that you don't often appreciate this fact, that you look at the environment and see it as natural. It has been wholly created, and we fail to see it. Our eyes are trained to see country in other ways, or again, to think of invention or engineering in these narrow Western terms.
0: Mm. Yeah, check it out, Billy Griffiths, the interview on the ABC's Nightlife podcast. So have a look at it. Just put ABC Nightlife into your search engine in the Listen app. Now, first up tonight, sudden change in climate, dark skies for months running into years, crop failures across continents, famine, disease, populations revolting against authority. What's going on here? No, it's not predictions about what current climate change indicators might soon result in, but rather what actually happened around the Earth when the biggest volcanic eruption that we know about in recent times occurred in... No, it wasn't Krakatoa. It was Mount Tambora, which erupted in 1815. It unleashed the most destructive wave of extreme weather the world's ever seen. It's led to what was known at the time as the year without summer across Europe and in our own region, death and destruction on a quite cataclysmic scale. So we're going to talk about this tonight. In our first hour, we'll be joined by Australian academic Gillon Darcy Wood. Now, he's Professor of English at the University of Illinois in the United States, and he's written a very, very fascinating book about Mount Tambora, the eruption that changed the world. So we're going to discuss it in this first hour. You might have comments or questions too. I'd love to talk with you. 1-300-800-222 is the number. Nightlife News Breakdown with Paul Bongiorno. We've got lots to look at, the argy-bargy between One Nation and Labor over One Nation's donation claims. The Prime Minister's raised eyebrows. He says, yeah, did they raise that much? I don't know. Anyway, we'll talk about that. Meanwhile, the latest flare-ups in the Middle East continue depressingly, with the US launching new strikes on Iran and Tehran targeting US Gulf bases. Look, we'll keep you posted about what happens tonight through the course of the evening as to whether there is any progress here, but quite frankly, it does not look very promising. Look at some international news too. President Donald Trump, on another matter, by the way, has kept the door open to a call with Taiwan's president. Now, this doesn't happen between the US president and the president of Taiwan. China has warned against it. President Trump's yet to make a decision on a $14 billion arms package for Taiwan, which is essentially the largest ever multi-billion dollar arms package ever. The US is bound by law to provide Taiwan with the means to defend itself. We'll get more details on what all this means from Ting Ting Lu, who's the news anchor with TVBS, who's been on the program quite a bit from Taiwan a little later in the program. And then looking forward in our second hour to a discussion of ants. I know ants are everywhere. There's an estimated 20 quadrillion ants on the planet. But what do we know about them? Are they actually hard workers? Are they really organised, as people seem to suggest? I'll be chatting with Professor Tanya Latty, who's an ant expert, all things entomological, in the second hour of the program. We'll play the Mighty Challenge, of course, and issues of the day. We're off to the World Cup. Are you getting on board the World Cup bandwagon? Look, on Tuesday next week, by the way, I'll be having an hour on the World Cup in the first hour. So by that stage, of course, we'll know what happened with our first game, because it's Turkey against Turkey on Sunday afternoon at the very congenial time of 2 o'clock, by the way, and it's free to watch on SBS too. So we'll know what's happened with our first game, at least. I don't think too many people are rating Australia, are they? So you might have some thoughts about that in the last hour as well. Alternatively, whatever else is on your mind, and I'm very much looking forward to the last hour with Dave's Discs, because Dave's paying tribute to Grammy Award-winning producer, singer, songwriter, author and eccentric genius Jim Steinman. Jim who, you say? I know, but he's the man who created some of rock's biggest ballads.

0: Yes, in sports news tonight, the Rabbits have thrashed the Broncos 48-6, so good on them there. And the Sirens just gone in the Bulldogs, Western Bulldogs and Adelaide Crows game, and the Crows have thrashed the Bulldogs 121-64 as well. So I hope your team won and all of that. You know how it can go. I certainly do, even though we're top of the pops at the moment.
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0: What was the largest volcanic eruption in recorded human history? See, when I ask this question, everyone says Krakatoa, which was a big one, that's true, but it wasn't the biggest, not at all. In 1815, the largest volcanic eruption in recorded human history happened. It was the most powerful for at least, they think, 10,000 years. Mount Tambora is still an active stratovolcano. It's in the Lesser Sunda Islands in Indonesia, so same neck of the woods, I guess, as Krakatoa. It had been one of the tallest peaks in the Indonesian archipelago at 4,300 metres, not after the explosion. On Monday, April the 10th, 1815, 211 years ago, it violently erupted and spewed out more than 50 cubic kilometres of rock and magma, reducing the mountain's height by almost 1,500 metres. Although estimates vary, the death toll was at least 70,000 people as a direct result of the blast. The volcano's massive sulfate dust cloud enveloped the earth, cooled temperatures, disrupted major weather systems for more than 3 years, and unleashed the most destructive wave of extreme weather the world has witnessed in thousands of years. But people didn't make the connection at the time. Not really. Gillan Darcy Wood is a professor at the University of Illinois. He's the author of a number of historical works, including The Wake of HMS Challenger, published this year, as well as Tambora, the eruption that changed the world. And he joins us tonight to discuss all of this. Gillan, good evening to you. Welcome to Nightlife.
3: Oh, thank you, Philip. It's a pleasure to be with you.
0: It's great to be with you as well. In the recent days, I was telling people I was going to be interviewing you about this, and I said, you know, we're going to do a story about the biggest volcanic eruption in recorded history, and everyone says, Vesuvius. I said, no, bigger than that one. And they said, oh, that's right, that one in Indonesia, Krakatoa. Everyone says Krakatoa.
3: Yes.
0: Don't say Mount Tambora. Why, do you think?
3: Well, I think there's a simple answer. And believe me, I fielded that question took me 5 years to write the book. And whenever I would mention the subject matter, they'd say, oh, a book on Krakatoa. The simple answer is that Krakatoa erupted in 1883 and Tambora in 1815. And in the interim, we have the birth of modern telecommunications with the undersea telegraph cable. So the news of Krakatoa could be transmitted across the globe almost instantly.

0: no international telecommunications of any kind whatsoever. Any news item from the southern hemisphere would take months to reach the North Atlantic world, and so the news just never arrived. And that has really, that has sort of affected our historiography, if you think. That the initial news blackout surrounding Tambora in a strange way has become sort of part of our historical cultural memory, is that, oh, we remember this great news item from 1883, but because Tambora wasn't reported on at the time, itself has been buried. And there's another installment to the answer to that question, which is that we didn't understand the dimensions of the Tambora eruption until the 90s and 50s, 1950s and 60s, when instruments were developed to measure the fallout from nuclear tests. And once those instruments were developed, meteorologists said, "Hey, can we borrow these to test what actually occurs in the atmosphere chemically with volcanic aerosols?" And it was then that the pieces of the puzzle came together, and scientists were able to historically reconstruct the actual dimensions of these old eruptions. And that's when Tambora became its size became apparent.
1: I mean, there are so many interesting aspects to this, aren't there? And the one we're going to talk about tonight, of course, is the climate issue, because the climate did change as a result of this cataclysmic explosion, bigger than Krakatoa, but no one made the connection at the time, because no one had made the connection between volcanic activity and the weather, had they?
0: No, so there was no way for Europeans or Americans, or even so colonists in New South Wales, who were all affected by a dramatic decline in weather conditions across 2 or 3 years after the eruption in 1915. There was no way for them to make the physical connection between that and a geological event that had occurred in Southeast Asia in 1815. We're really only able to sort of put the pieces together sort of post 1950s. And yeah, just to give a sense of to listeners of what this decline involved. So we have the volcanic cloud produced by Tambora is like 1 million square kilometers of gases, micron-sized particles, sulfate aerosols enveloping the Earth like a blanket, like a filter, filtering out the sun and depressing temperatures. So the solar input on the Earth is turned down for about 2 or 3 years, and so we have depressed temperatures. But what there are all these run-on effects. We know about climate and weather now. We're better educated than we used to be, and we realize that depression in temperatures don't simply stop there. That it affects precipitation patterns, affects storm tracks, and so with changes in temperature come changes in precipitation, which is critical for all agricultural communities across agriculture-based communities around the world. So, particularly in the summer growing season, you have either flooding rains or you have drought, you have cold conditions, and so you have harvests that are failing, not just once, because again, we and our ancestors were adapted to a single failed harvest, but not to multiple failed harvests, sort of season after season, and that's what everyone was facing.
1: Yeah, there were. Did anyone? I mean, we know about Krakatoa partly because a lot of people witnessed it, and there were eyewitness records of what happened at Krakatoa. But what about Tambora? See, Tambora is much bigger. It blows half a mountain away.
0: Yes,
1: it's massive. Did anyone see it? That recorded it.
0: Right. Compared to Krakatoa, the paper trail is vanishingly thin. So to set the scene a little bit, as you say, Tambora was the largest peak in the Dutch East Indies, what we

0: The next one is Sumbawa, which most people haven't heard of. In fact, when I went to Sumbawa and I was, stayed on Bali for a little while, I talked to the Balinese locals about it, and a lot of them had never been to Sumbawa, and it never occurred to them to go. It's been a rather poor and struggling island ever since 1815. It's
1: And never
0: never fully
1: recovered.
0: recovered. Yeah, and so, for me as an historian trying to reconstruct the events, it was difficult. And the only paper trail we have, I guess, is thinking as like as Western scholars, was the un sort of the unlikely happenstance that Sumbawa and that area was under English control at that time. It had been historically a Dutch colony. The whole area, the Dutch were there first, but. To do with this is to do with the chaos surrounding the Napoleonic Wars. A lot of these colonies traded hands during the Napoleonic Wars, and it just so happened that Java and the surrounding islands around Java were in British hands and under the control of, and listeners will recognize this name, Sir Stamford Raffles, who would later go on to his next gig was the founding of Singapore. So this is the pre-Singapore history of Stamford Raffles. His first major appointment was governor of Java, and he was nothing if not an assiduous record-keeping administrator. And so when this terrible event occurred, the whole region plunged into darkness for 2 days, and an ash cloud that was 600 kilometers in radius. It was and so this disaster befell his principality.
1: Did he know what had caused it?
0: Well, yes, they knew that the Tambora had blown up,
1: Yeah.
0: indeed, and he commissioned his local officials to record what had happened, and it was. It was something out of a disaster movie. The rafts of pumice stones in the ocean, corpses, tsunamis wiping away coastal villages, the entire island of Sumbawa sort of blackens, and refugees, and of course the failure of rice harvests all across the region. It's right on, it exploded in April, right at the brink of the growing season. But there is, so he did perform due diligence in commissioning some reports, but he also had reasons to try to suppress the full extent of the damage, because he was in the business of trying to sell Java to the British as a permanent colony. So he was actually most of what he was producing as governor of Java was sort of propaganda material to try to talk up Java as an investment opportunity for the British. And so it wasn't really in his interests to comment fully or to report fully on what had happened with Tambora. So it means that in his reports to the British government, Tambora is really in the footnotes. So our there's there are some few sort of the jaw-dropping eyewitness accounts of the fury and the devastation surrounding the eruption, but the rest is left up to our imagination.
1: Yeah, I mean, there's some estimates that it killed 70,000 people. I mean, there's probably no real way of knowing, is there?
0: There's no real way of a hard number. I've seen numbers that are higher than that, around 100,000, I mean, there's some consensus around the idea that it was had the highest, more in the immediate event, as the highest mortality of any volcano in the historical record. So we have those who were killed on Sumbawa and neighbouring islands by the sort of explosion itself, I guess, within the 0 hour of the eruption, and then in the days immediately afterwards, because volcanic gases are the fluorine is a. Is one of the gases. The fluorine gas has poisoned the drinking wells across the island. So there you had people poisoned by the drinking water as well. So they're included in this, and who would have died within days of the eruption. So they're included in the
1: And
0: death
1: there's
0: toll.
1: probably what, because there's no culture of written records amongst the local
0: Right.
1: people.
0: Yeah.
1: There's no way of, I mean, it's not like, I suppose people are probably thinking, when Vesuvius erupts, of course it coats
0: Right.
1: Pompeii and Herculaneum, but then we dig it out and here is this remarkable record of what happened. There's nothing
0: Right.
1: like that at Tambora. Even

0: though this is a bigger explosion.
1: Right. There's been some archaeological work done, so we can see that, you know, in and around the mountain itself, and so there have been human remains dug up, and there was, you know, one that I, you know, I went to Tamboras, like I and saw something of the archaeological dig, and there was a family who were dug up, and it was sort of a frozen moment of what occurred on that evening in April of 1815. And so it was essentially a woman who had been cooking the evening meal. And just at that moment, you know, Pompeii-like had been frozen in an attitude, in that attitude of the sort of very domestic scene with her and her family, and buried by the ash and by you know, the lava flow from Tambora. So we have little snapshots and like little shards of pottery and what have you. There was a, you know, a very sort of prosperous community around around Tambora at the time that was thoroughly integrated within the sort of greater Chinese trading economy. It was just destroyed overnight. One thing that one project that Raffles had that was to create a Sumbawan dictionary, and he was at the beginning of sort of tabulating a lexicon of for this language on Sumbawa, and that was destroyed overnight. So it was an entire language was eliminated, along with the people on Sumbawa.
0: Yes, Sir Stamford Raffles, the British Lieutenant Governor in Java, wrote some letters describing it. I mean, the commander of a ship called the Benares, isn't it, wrote to Sir Stamford Raffles, saying, because he saw the top of the island blown off, top of the mountain blown off, and the sea, he said, was full of floating pumice and charred bodies.
1: Yes, that's right. And the sails coated in ash. And darkness for complete darkness for 2 days. So, you know, all the birds and all the wildlife and everything, just so everyone's sort of, gripped in a state of horror. It must have seemed apocalyptic, like the end of
0: must
1: the
0: have done.
1: world.
0: That's right. I'm talking with Gillan Darcy Wood. He's a writer, a historian, and professor of English at the University of Illinois, and he's written this very interesting book, updated it recently, on the Mount Tambora explosion, the largest volcanic explosion in recorded history, bigger than Vesuvius and the one that, of course, led to the covering of Pompeii and Herculaneum, and bigger than Krakatoa as well. Everyone, but no one's heard of it, which I find very interesting, including you until not that long ago, Gillan.
1: Well, exactly. And so, you know, this is the question you opened up with, which is, why has there been a failure of historical transmission, right? We sort of trust in our history, don't we? We trust, we try to attempt to trust in that, that the history has been passed down to us with everything in its proper dimensions. But of course, it's not true. History is so selective. And this is a great example of a major geological event, like an epical geological event that was also, and this is the argument of my book, translated into highly significant consequences for human communities across the globe, that we know so very little about. And I'm speaking as someone who's an academic and a specialist in this period, in the period, the Georgian period, let's call it, from the late 18th century to the early 19th century. And I was taking a class, just out of curiosity, at my university here in the United States. I was taking a class on climates and volcanism, and the professor was talking about the important link in the history of our planet between volcanic eruptions and climate and climate change and the constitution of our atmosphere, etc. A lot of very heavy scientific stuff that was a little bit much for my you know, humorous brain. And he kept on referring back to this one eruption as a kind of a classic case of the relationship between climate and volcanoes. And as Tambora is right in the heart of my period, of which I was supposed to be a specialist. And so, you know, the Greeks say that, you know, the good things come only from shame. And we need the shame experience in order to do better. And it was certainly a case of that. I was ashamed that I
0: had never heard of
1: in the heart
0: it.
1: in the heart of my period, I knew nothing about this event. It dawned on me that, well, I should turn this into an opportunity and create and research this. And it very soon became apparent that there was a wealth of material there would be a book project. And so I devoted the next 5 years to teasing out all the threads of the story.
0: I'm talking with Gillan Darcy-Wood about the explosion of Mount Tambora, the largest explosion of a volcano in recorded history, bigger than Krakatoa and certainly bigger than Vesuvius. David in Turos says, evening, Philip. Yes, the initial obscurity of the Tambora eruption may have been because it was far from major shipping routes in 1815. Probably true enough. The volume of ejecta was about 8 times that of Krakatoa and about 30 times that of Mount Pinatubo, which, you know, in the Philippines blew up in 1991. Krakatoa, though, he says, is still regarded as the loudest in recorded history because of the nature of the partial underwater eruption and the massive steam blowout. Yeah, maybe, the sound of this one was heard more than 2,500 kilometres away, wasn't it?
1: Right. Up in Borneo everywhere through the region, the various colonial powers, the Dutch and the British, whatever, assumed that wherever they were within a couple of thousand kilometer radius, everyone assumed they were under attack from pirates or some foreign navy, and so they sent out their ships because the reverberations and the cannon style echoes were so frightening that everyone assumed they were under attack in the entire entirety of Southeast Asia. So yeah, I mean, it's it boggles the mind, it really, I think, if you think of the sensory overload of an eruption of this size across an entire region, plunged, of course, into economic chaos in the aftermath.
0: Yeah. Yeah, it wasn't just an eruption, of course. It wasn't just, a lovely Roman candle volcano spewing out magma and lava. It was an explosion that went boom and blew away half the mountain. Here's the interesting thing, though, and this is, I think, really fascinating, that in 1815, because this happens in 1815, by the end of the century, 19th century, when Krakatoa goes boom, people know more, and we know more about and knew more about what goes on in the atmosphere. But at the time, there weren't really connections made as to why the Northern Hemisphere summer of 1816, the year following the explosion, was known as the summer that never was. Weather was terrible. There were all sorts of effects, all sorts of climate effects that were felt everywhere. And people really didn't make the connection. Indeed, the connection between volcanism and climate hadn't really been made definitively at all. There's an interesting part in your book about Benjamin Franklin, who reflects when he's in Europe trying to get the American War of Independence treaty sorted, wondering whether the winter of the climate in 1783-84 might have, he said, had something to do with volcanoes in Iceland. And he writes a kind of little paper about it, but he doesn't really have any measurements or data. And people think, even though Benjamin Franklin's Benjamin Franklin, yeah, forget it, what does he know? But he was probably one of the first to connect weather and volcanoes, wasn't he?
1: Yes, he was. So this is the Laki eruption in Iceland in 1783. There was terrible weather in the aftermath. And so, there are books about this. I mean, Laki was in contrast to Tambora, a very minor eruption, but it had local impacts across Europe, as we know Icelandic volcanoes are capable of doing. We've seen recent examples of various unpronounceable Icelandic volcanoes creating air traffic chaos across Europe. Yeah. So yeah, he sketched out this little paper speculating on the connection between the eruption and terrible cold weather and strange deluges in Europe at the time. But everyone dismissed it because if we think 200 years ago, the the early days of the very early era in what we would think of as modern science, and our culture in was in the

0: West was still mostly defined by a providential mindset and the idea that
1: Well,
0: physical
1: these were providence,
0: acts of
1: acts of
0: God,
1: God, yeah.
0: that physical phenomena could be explained by, in moral terms, according to sort of the relationship of God's people to his divine will. And so, we could either blame the looseness of our women or the failures of our king, or it's whatever other. So, examples of moral failure could be invoked that would that weather and bad weather was a form of punishment, a form of divine punishment. And we think of that now, and we think that, well, that seems so ridiculous and so old-fashioned and outdated. So we need to remind ourselves that 200 years ago we're still very much in that mindset, because no real plausible or reasonable alternative paradigm existed. But of course, we do have that now.
1: Yes, Mount Tambora, the biggest volcanic eruption in recorded history, bigger than Mount Pinatubo. I think we've established that. Bigger than Krakatoa as well. Certainly bigger than Vesuvius. It had effects all around the world, didn't it? And people didn't understand why. It's from the dark, the skies. Well, the weather changed around the world. Possibly for 3 years, didn't it? And people knew about it. People remarked upon it, didn't they?
0: I certainly did. So, I mean, setting out to write this story, there's a paper trail in, I guess, the North Atlantic. So in Europe, it's gone down in history as the year without a summer.
1: Yeah.
0: For the Germans, it's Das Hungerjahre, the year of hunger. In New England, where conditions were particularly bad, it's called the 1800 and froze to death. So it's gone down in folk memory as a period of sort of unparalleled poor weather. And what I, once I sort of embarked on the book, I went into it with on the hunch that if there were such extraordinary effects in the North Atlantic, then they would be also be global, because it was an eruption of global dimensions. And so I have chapters in the book, one about India and one about China, that where I was able to uncover records of sharp weather declines and extreme weather in the period. In India, you had the failure of the monsoon. So you had a terrible drought in India in 1816 and 1817, followed by catastrophic floods. And the emergence out of this kind of sort of petri dish of extreme weather, a new mutation of the cholera microbe, and from that in the Bay of Bengal, from that moment in the 1817 cholera in Bay of Bengal is our modern cholera that then spread around the world and killed
1: So
0: millions of people.
1: directly related, directly related. The
0: Well,
1: first
0: there's a
1: worldwide cholera pandemic is directly
0: yes.
1: related to this volcanic explosion.
0: Right. And I think, again, we know when you think about our relationship to history, we've been trained to think about history mostly in anthropocentric terms, in terms of what humans do to humans, and where the natural world is a kind of scenic backdrop to human affairs. But once you begin to look at it again and you think, well, what are the impacts between human communities and social change and social events and ecological, climatological disruptions, and you have a major climatological disruption in 1815 through 1818, and you take another look at the origins of modern cholera in the Bay of Bengal in 1817, and you can see a close link between the change, the altered ecology, altered ecology of the Bay of Bengal, and a new microbial iteration of cholera that then goes global.
1: I mean, the effects on food production were quite extraordinary too. Just one small episode, you talk about the fishing industry off Maine, which was reliant on a fish called colourfully, the alewife, which was
0: Right.
1: caught relatively close to shore, but it was a major source of protein for people who, at this stage, of course, were far from having self-sufficiency in crops, particularly during winter. Now, this winter was so bad, caused by the volcanic dust from the volcano, that everything froze over, including the streams which the alewife fish used to propagate in, that there wasn't any. The fishermen could catch nothing. Right. As a result of which, in desperation, they go further out and discover that they can catch mackerel. And this saves, this literally saves the lives of the colony in and around Maine, and leads, of course, to the mackerel industry. So it's quite an
0: experience. So this, I saw instances of this again and again. I mean, if we think about that as this, as a resource switch, so a colony based on a fishery who's has adapted to the alewife as its sort of principal resource, and then finds itself in a life-death situation and needing to switch, heads out further to sea and discovers these stocks of mackerel. And 1816 is still known in Maine as the mackerel year. Another case of resource switching is in the example of China. So I focused particularly on Southwest China and Yunnan, and the switch from rice, and the successive rice crops failed in the cold, wet weather of 1816, 1817 in Yunnan, and they switched to opium because opium was, they could reliably raise cash on the back of an opium crop, whereas they were starving to death with the failure of their rice crop. And you have the very beginnings of the Golden Triangle there, with the the local farmers embracing the new technology of opium production, and by the 1814, the whole region has been switched from rice crop to opium crop.
1: Yeah, amazing. It's amazing. You say, there was a colony, in, of course, which was set up down in our little neck of the woods at Port Jackson in 1788. There were Whites was trying to scratch out an existence here, which was pretty difficult too, because you know, the colony early on had pretty much practically starved to death. They pulled through, but by 1815 things were not exactly provident, you would have thought. So was there much record of their reaction to what had happened?
0: Right, so this is an interesting chapter of the story, and it's not included in my book. So the research on this is has been done as a consequence or in the aftermath of my book, and I should credit here Dr. Don Garden, an Australian historian who's written on the subject of Tambora and the effects of Tambora in Australia, and he found a number of interesting things. First of all, 1816 and 1817 should have been an El Nino period in Australia, but it appears that the meteorological consequences of Tambora overrode the El Nino. So instead of dry and hot conditions in the New South Wales colony, it was instead cold and wet. So in this sense, you know, the colonists in Sydney were, you know, experiencing exactly what the English, Irish, French, Swiss, and Germans were all experiencing in Western Europe, which was, you know, a year without a summer. In 1817, January was the coldest, wettest January on record. A couple of other things that Don Garden picks up on when we talk about the sort of larger flow-on consequences from extreme weather, he noted, again, the paper trail is a little thin in the colony because it's rather small at the time, but there was an increasing violent conflict between the colonists and indigenous people.
1: Yeah,
0: The Black Wars had begun. So there, you know, we need to. It's sort of really a call for more research to make the connection between the extreme weather and this and this kind of strife. Can we make that connection? Also, there's it's Governor Macquarie, after, you know, the experience of 1816, 1817 in Australia, in New South Wales, which was flooded, it was underwater. It helped consolidate the consensus around the idea that there must be an inland sea in Australia, right? Where would all this water go? And you know, imagine in a colonial experience, and you experience these floods, you think, well, this must happen routinely, and this water must drain away somewhere. There must be the inland sea. So he sent John Oxley, up the Lachlan River to search for the inland sea as a consequence.
1: The riddle of the rivers, that's right.
0: Yeah, exactly. And I mean, and if we think about the relationship between Britain and Australia, at the time, and we've known this always, that there was a sharp uptick in the number of convicts sent to Australia immediately after 1815. And like everything else in this period, we've always attributed it to the end of the Napoleonic Wars, right, obviously. Yeah. And so much is you know, relatable to that. But it would be an interesting research project to look more deeply into the Tambora connection here and how it helps to explain the kind of economic distress and the sort of, I suppose, higher level of risk tolerance in administrative decision making that led to the rather sharp increase in the number of convicts that were to be sent to the colony after 1815.
1: After 1815, yeah. This is Night Life. We're discussing this huge volcanic explosion of 1815 when Mount Tambora in Indonesia erupted. It was the largest volcanic eruption in recorded history. We know so little about it because everyone thinks more about Krakatoa, but it had huge consequences around the world, including blacking out the skies around the world for perhaps 2 years, causing big changes in the temperature and productivity of the world. You might have some questions about this. 1-300-800-222 is my number. My guest is Gillan Darcy Wood, who's written a book about Tambora, the eruption that changed the world.
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1: Yeah, the 1816, the summer, the year without a summer. It rained and was cold everywhere, wasn't it? Particularly in the Northern Hemisphere. And there's some fascinating little side roads here. Mary Shelley, of course, who wrote Frankenstein, when she was holed up in Switzerland with Percy Shelley and Lord Byron, they wrote about it, didn't they? She said it's been wet and cold and miserable the whole time.
0: Yes.
1: So
0: yes.
1: People thought something weird was going on. But, of course, they wouldn't have had any idea of the connection, would they?
0: No. So if you think of Mary Shelley in Switzerland, Lake Geneva, they're expecting a summer of picnics and boating, and it was dreary and cold, storms, and they're all stuck inside. And so to entertain each other, they decided, you know, this is in the days before smartphones and Netflix, it's like, let's have a ghost story competition. Let's each write a ghost story. And Mary Shelley, this 19-year-old runaway, the first draft of the opening of Frankenstein emerges from this extreme weather event. And Switzerland was the hardest hit country in Europe. If we think it's landlocked, so it had no access to sort of emergency grain shipments. A lot of its farming land was marginal because of the elevation. So she was surrounded by a humanitarian crisis. There are refugees, climate refugees, who are on the highways and byways of Europe and Switzerland. Basically, you know, descending upon the market towns, just starving and looking for food. So they were operating in the midst of this crisis. And again, this has been overlooked in all the histories and the criticism of the novel of Frankenstein and what happened in Geneva in 1816. My new reading of Frankenstein as it relates to Tambora is that, well, this is Mary Shelley writing out of an extreme weather event.
1: Yeah, she's writing. She's writing about the sky and the turbulence and the blackness. That's right.
0: Yes.
1: It's infected her imagination. And
0: it has. It's not just a metaphor.
1: No,
0: it's how I think. I think we're in the 21st century. We're now beginning to understand how extreme weather can affect our psychology, our mindset, our social expectations, our politics. We're beginning to see how embodied we are as climate creatures, that, you know, we really feel the weather and we react to its extremes in different ways. And I wanted to look back at Frankenstein as an cultural expression of that really sort of visceral experience of frighteningly extreme weather.
1: Yeah. The temperature in the Northern Hemisphere dropped 1 to 2 degrees with massive consequences. It also caused the most extraordinary-looking skies. Here's another thing that's fun to think about. Artists like J.M.W. Turner, I mean, people know Turner's landscapes. evocative, emotional, big coloured landscapes, turbulent seas, massively coloured skies and so on. Well, he wasn't making it up, was he? He was actually painting what he saw at the time.
0: Right.
1: At the time.
0: Exactly. Yeah, so again, now back to my earlier point, is that we're used to thinking of artists operating only metaphorically, as it were, that the landscape they draw, the stories they tell, is an expression of internal emotional states, and we're not supposed to take what they represent literally. So we look at landscape painting, we think of it as an expression of some sort of inner emotional state. But what has been found in sort of various analyses of landscape art, really across the European canon, including Turner, is that actually you can date volcanic eruptions over the last 500 years and line it up with various sort of important landscape paintings that appear to actually document the skies as they were and in a volcanic aftermath. And it's not Toombara is not the only example where what the climatologists call aerosol optical depth. This is something that can be measured, and if we translate that into the terms of sort of a painterly representation of skies, you can see that in European landscape painting, the aerosol optical depth in the paintings actually reflects volcanic skies at different key moments. And this is true in 1816, 1817. The Turner case is a little complicated because he was experimenting with different kinds of ochres and colours. So, we don't want to be the kind of hammer that looks only for a nail and see the volcanoes of the Tamboras as an explanation for everything. But there's certainly an increase in the kind of lurid volcanic colours, the use of reds and brilliant yellows in his paintings after 1815.
1: Yes, the explosion of the volcano spewed a massive sulfate dust cloud. It enveloped the earth and changed the weather almost everywhere. There's an argument that it ushered in the Great Irish Famine of the mid-19th century, which killed millions and led to the exodus of millions of Irish people from a population exodus that they've never really recovered from, have they?
0: Yeah, well, we opened this conversation by talking about, how Tambora has been put in the shade by later events in the 19th century, and that we realise now that that's simply an artefact of communication. It's like there's a better paper trail for what happened in the later 19th century, and this is the case of the Irish famine of 1816, 1817, 1818. It's been cast in the shade by the great potato famine of the mid 1840s.
1: Yeah,
0: and so this earlier one has a million people emigrated from Ireland in 1816 and 1817. It was all prelude to what happened in the 1840s. Ireland bore the brunt of the bad weather that coming in over across the Atlantic. The low pressure systems that normally hang around south of Iceland were dropped down several degrees, and so you had these titanic storms just washing across Europe in 1816 and 1817 with Ireland right in the pathway. And, of course, all its marginal farming land was basically underwater for 2 years. So you had starvation and, of course, famine-friendly typhus swept across Ireland in that time. You had tens of thousands of people dying from typhus in Ireland. And, of course, as we know, and, many Irish Australians among us, that Irish history is often undocumented, neglected, and this is another episode of Irish history that we would do well to remember. The failure of the potato crop in the late 18 teens was a prelude to the Great Famine.
1: And of course the crop failures was if you've got dark skies, storms and rain and lack of photosynthesis, then there were crop failures everywhere. I'm talking with Gillan Darcy Wood. His book about Mount Tambora. Tamboras, the biggest.
0: Yeah, either way works.
1: Either way works.
0: Transliterated in different ways. Yeah.
1: The biggest volcanic explosion in recorded history, bigger than Krakatoa, changed the Earth's climate for possibly 3 years, resulting in widespread hunger and famine and crop failures and misery everywhere. And comments all over the world about the changed climate. Darren, good on you. Darren's texted me saying, as a high school media teacher, I always taught my year 12s about this, and particularly Mary Shelley and its contribution to writing Frankenstein. Good on you, Darren. You're good. Yeah, you're good, because I don't think a lot of – I don't think – you're good, Darren. I don't think a lot of people do know about it. Certainly, I mean, I was surprised when I came across it myself, because I hadn't heard about it. And nobody this week that I've asked about, I said, what's the biggest volcanic explosion you've heard of? Everyone says Krakatoa, because that's the one – it's a great example again, isn't it, of – you know, who gets to write history, and how much of what we think we know is only a little part of what we know.
0: Oh, that's absolutely true. And it's also a good example of – think of it as a kind of case study too of extreme weather and the deep flow-on effects that extreme weather events can have on societies, on history, and even on our culture, as the – as the, you know, amazing novel Frankenstein proves.
1: Yeah, but it is, that's right. But it's an absolute lesson for us. So I suppose an example of that climate change caused by things in the atmosphere has had a dramatic effect on the world. And we know this from this volcanic explosion. Is it going to blow up again, Gillen?
0: Well, not anytime soon. Certainly, you know, not tomorrow. It will. Its magmatic chamber will take several thousand years to sort of replenish. But I would, you know, before you feel too optimistic, we look back at the 20th century. The 20th century was very quiescent volcanically. If you think, you've mentioned Mount Pinatubo in 1991, and at the end of the century, and there was the one in Alaska, Mount Katmai in 1912. Those are sort of at the bookend of the century, but they're really, you know, relatively minor eruptions. And if we look at the history of the last millennium, the Little Ice Age was produced by a guy of frequent large eruptions from the 13th century through to Tambora. And the last 100, you know, since Tambora and since Krakatoa, our planet has been relatively quiet. So it's difficult to predict these, you know, these things, or impossible on geological timeframes. But we're certainly due for a large eruption, we have to say.
1: You heard it here first. Thank you. All right, Gillen, it's been terrific talking with you, and I really appreciated it. It is a fascinating story, and as I say, I think relatively, even though it was a massive event, a little-known story too. Appreciate your time. Thank you.
0: Thank you so much, Gillen Phil. Darcy, it's been a pleasure.
1: Yeah, Gillen Darcy Woods, Professor of English at the University of Illinois, and his book Tambora, The Eruption That Changed the World, has been around. He's revised it recently. All right, we've got the news breakdown coming up after the news. There's some breaking news out of England about the resignation of the Defence Secretary as well.
4: When it impacts you.
5: The state's public hospitals have experienced the highest level of demand for beds on record.
4: When experts speak.
6: 61% of them told us a regular, well-paid job on its own isn't enough to lift them out of poverty.
3: It's on ABC New South Wales. News with Andrew Kaloupas. Iran says the second day of renewed US strikes has rendered the ceasefire effectively meaningless after Tehran launched strikes on US bases in Jordan, Bahrain and Kuwait. Here's the BBC's Yolande Now.
7: Jordan saying that it intercepted some 20 missiles launched from Iran. Bahrain, which is where there's the US naval headquarters for its 5th Fleet, saying that one child was injured by debris from intercepted Iranian drones. Kuwait is saying that it's reopened its airspace and the international airport is now working again after it was temporarily closed earlier because of this Iranian attack. From Iranian media, there were explosions near Tehran and Bandar Abbas and other locations by the Strait of Hormuz as a result of these latest strikes by the Americans.
3: Treasurer Jim Chalmers has sought to draw a clear distinction between the Labor government and One Nation as Pauline Hanson's popularity booms. The Treasurer appeared on 7:30 and was asked why, despite all the cost of living measures the government has put in place, people feel like One Nation has their back. Mr. Chalmers acknowledged people are under pressure but says the government is working to address it while One Nation is not.
8: People are still under pressure and they will express that pressure in political terms. That's not unusual. Now, what is unusual is that we are, as the government, trying to change the status quo. Our political opponents are trying to cling to the status quo, and that's because they want to benefit from it politically without fixing it.
3: The UK's Defence Secretary

0: John Healey has resigned from Keir Starmer's government over defence spending. John O'Wakeley has more.
1: An unexpected resignation accompanied by a scathing public letter. British Defence Minister John Healey has quit in a dispute over military spending, accusing Prime Minister Keir Starmer of failing to commit the resources that are needed to defend the country at a time of heightened threat. Britain's defence and finance ministries have been locked in talks for months over the defence investment plan, which has delayed its delivery since last year. Opposition MPs have supported Mr. Healey's resignation, with Reform UK's Robert Jenrick saying shame on them, and Starmer should go too.
0: A New South Wales parliamentary inquiry is examining whether serial killer Ivan Milat may have had more victims. The inquiry is looking at 18 unsolved murders and missing persons cases between 1965 and 2010. Families have been told the hearings, decades of unanswered questions have left them with lasting trauma and frustration. Criminologist Xanthi Weston has been investigating several cold cases and has given evidence to the inquiry. She says some disappearances share similarities with Milat's known crimes.
2: Specifically, Karen Rowland, who I firmly believe is potentially Milat's first murder victim down in the ACT. Peter Letcher, who was found north, but in, again, very similar circumstances in terms of the forested area. So I believe there may be up to around 11 additional victims with links to Milat.
0: The family of a Gold Coast woman who died from complications after surgery by prominent doctor Reza Adib has released a statement expressing its grief. It follows the findings of an inquest, as Hannah Moon reports.
3: Rosemary Campbell died in February 2022, days after gastric bypass surgery performed by Dr. Adib. The coroner investigating the death released findings yesterday, stating the 62-year-old would likely still be alive if she'd not been discharged so soon from hospital. The coroner laid the blame at the feet of Dr. Adib and two nurses and was scathing in her assessment of Dr. Adib's credibility. In a statement, Miss Campbell's family called for accountability and change, saying they've been robbed of precious time with the much-loved mother and grandmother. Dr. Adib is currently suspended from practicing medicine.
0: Britain's Northern Ireland Secretary has described 2 days of violent anti-immigrant riots and in and around Belfast as racist thuggery. 12 officers have been injured and 16 people arrested in the second night of rioting. The anti-immigration protests follow a serious knife attack allegedly committed by a Sudanese refugee. Minister for Northern Ireland Hilary Benn says there's no justification for the actions of protesters.
4: Think about what it does to a child as they are brought out of their home, flames around, screaming, shouting, police officers, masked thugs. We have a responsibility to deal with that. Everyone has a responsibility. They can choose whether to engage in that kind of outrageous behaviour or not.
0: You're up to date with the latest from ABC News.
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2: Yes, well, hello, how are you? Philip Clark with you on ABC Radio. This is Nightlife. We are right around the country. There are no transmission problems in terms of maintenance tonight, so you should be getting us loud and clear everywhere you are. How are you? Second hour of the program is underway, 6 past 11, 6 past 9 in WA, South Australia and the Territory. It's 24 to 11, right through the Pacific with Radio Australia as well, as we bring you the program tonight. That was interesting, wasn't it, about the volcano in Mount Tambora? I'd never heard of it. Some listeners had, but not many, and I suspect that if you wanted to have a fun quiz, what was the biggest recorded volcanic eruption in history, you wouldn't get too many people saying

0: Mount Tambora, but it was, and it did cause massive global climate change. 1-300-800-222 is my number coming up in this hour. Paul Bongiorno will lead the Nightlife News breakdown for us. We've got The Secret World of Ants, looking forward to that. And we'll talk to Ting Ting Lu about what's going on with the latest and with Taiwan and the United States in our foreign correspondence spot. In footy results, by the way, the Crows have flogged the Western Bulldogs by 10 goals and the Rabbits have absolutely flogged the Broncos 48-6 as well in footy results. Are you betting down for Sunday afternoon, 2 o'clock, when the Socceroos take on Turkey, first game of the World Cup? It's going to be a beauty. I don't know how well the Socceroos will do. We're going to talk about all this with Ned Hall on Tuesday, when we have an hour on the World Cup. So join in that coming up next week. All right, 1-300-800-222 is my number. Keep that handy. Let's kick this hour off with the Nightlife News Breakdown.
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0: Well, time for Nightlife News Breakdown. US President Donald Trump has followed through on his threat to hit Iran hard today. As we know, the two countries have been trading missile strikes across the Middle East over the last 48 hours after an American helicopter was downed near the Strait of Hormuz, circumstances which are still not entirely clear. American forces have launched new strikes on Iran in retaliation to Iran's attacked US bases in the Gulf and have said that the Strait of Hormuz is closed. So here we are, back to square one, are we? And the war is on again. What are the implications for all this for the Gulf states looking to America to protect them? And more importantly, I suppose for us at this end of the world, what are the ramifications of this ongoing escalation for Australia? And how depressing is this story? Paul Bongiorno is a veteran political journalist, columnist with the Saturday Paper, and joining us tonight for News Breakdown. Paul, good evening to you. Welcome back.
2: Yes, thanks, Philip, and good evening to you.
0: Before the latest US attacks, President Trump issued this warning to Tehran.
3: He hit him hard yesterday, and we're going to hit him again hard today, in case you don't turn on your television set. And we'll see what happens with the deal. We're really close to a deal, but they keep tapping us along. They keep playing us for suckers.
0: Well, the only person who says that they are really close to a deal is Donald Trump. No one else seems to be saying it. In response, Iran's President Masoud Pezeshkian said his country will stand firm against any pressure or threat. And then they closed the Strait of Hormuz. This is Defence Secretary Pete Hegseth doubling down on the US's position.
4: President Trump, he's willing to go back and fight as necessary, but has given Iran an open hand to make this deal. It's right there. They have that chance. They're choosing to play games. They're choosing to tap. If they want to tap, then the president will turn to the War Department. If we need to negotiate with bombs, we'll negotiate with bombs. And we're very good at it.
0: It's so gobsmackingly, gallingly bad, Paul, that it's hard to accept that these are the statements of the US government.
2: Well, precisely. I mean, I saw a report the other day that one of the American networks has counted up how many times Donald Trump has said in the last month or so that the deal is almost done, 39 times. I mean,
0: I think yesterday's was 40. That's right.
2: Okay, well, so there you go. Look. The fact of the matter is that Trump apparently, I think most sane people can see that he's utterly deluded about whether he's won the war there, but he does think that he's brought Iran to its knees. His problem is that they don't think they've been brought to their knees, and they're not going to capitulate to everything that he's demanding. So, I mean, it's a shocking standoff. Any number of experts I've seen and heard interviewed during the day and indeed in the last couple of days say that keep saying Trump and America are desperate for this to all end. Well, if they're desperate, they don't seem to be doing anything credible to bring this to an end.
0: It may be that they are desperate. I mean, you get that sense that they are, but desperate to bring it to an end. But Iran sits there and thinks, you know what, you need this more than we need it, and we're going to wait it out.
2: Well, that's right. I saw one expert today pointing out, which is a tragic reality, with the Iranian regime and Hezbollah and others, that their people are expendable. I mean, they will absorb a lot of pain because, for example, the Iranian regime, it's thought that they've killed up to 10,000 of their own people who dared to protest a few months back. So if you're going to use your own people as gun fodder, it makes you wonder whether America threatening to bomb them to smithereens will in fact bring this terrible mess to any sort of conclusion.
0: Yes, well, Donald Trump says, oh, you know, we've destroyed all of their military. Well, they have inflicted significant material damage on Iran, but there isn't really any evidence, is there, that it's changed the structure of Iran's government or its response materially at all? In other words, they're prepared to say, we can cop it and nothing's changing.
2: Well, that's right. And the other thing that we're learning too is that that not only has Iran clearly got missiles, but it's got drones. And apparently, you can these days, and we're seeing this in the Ukraine. You know, you can make quite lethal drones fairly quickly and cheaply, and they keep flying. I mean, it's just amazing when you hear stories, for example, that Israel has shot down 600 drones overnight, you know. God.
0: I know, this is from a country that's supposedly been disarmed.
2: Well, precisely.
0: You wonder where it leaves the Gulf states that rely on America to protect them, because after all, the strikes that Iran has been making in the last 24 hours have been against Gulf states.
2: I think the United States and Trump has paid an enormous price. The loss of credibility with the Gulf states who've enabled or who allow America to have military bases there on the presumption that if they do, no one will dare attack them or touch them. And there were reports yesterday I saw, early today in Australia, that the leaders of the Gulf states that are being fired upon have phoned Trump saying, for God's sake, bring this to an end. And one wonders if it does come to an end, whether they might say to America, look, you better take your bases home because they've done nothing for us except to invite attack.
0: Yeah, the immediate implications of all this, of course, you know, distressful situation is for Australia at least, is the ongoing fuel crisis, which seems to have got complicated. I mean, there was some fuel getting through the strait, and there have been alternative sources of supply, obviously, but no one thinks that can go on forever. So the broader implications of this escalating conflict are the doomsday scenario for fuel simply approaches sooner, doesn't it?
2: Well, that's right. I mean, what's a couple of things have really emerged. First of all, this conflict and the uncertainty about oil supplies has led to a rethink on the need for electrification. You know, electrified transport. You know, as a security issue as much as an economic issue. So that, you know, Trump, who's against electric vehicles, has actually done more in the last 3 months to convince people that perhaps that's the way to go. That's one element. The other element, of course, what we're seeing, Philip, is that, OK, 20% of the world's oil comes through the strait, 80% comes from elsewhere. The problem for poorer nations, unlike Australia, is that to get access to that oil from whether it's South America or Africa or other parts is extremely costly. Already Australia has spent something like $10 billion to assure that we're getting diesel oil and fertilizer. I mean, and it's clear if the alternative sources of fossil fuels are more expensive. Of course, the other problem is oil as a commodity has a worldwide price on it. It's up around $95 a barrel now. But if the situation continues to escalate, the projections of over $100, $110 a barrel, well, that'll have enormous implications for inflation for the world economy, and certainly for Australia as a trading nation already battling to contain inflation. Mm. And this is why the Prime Minister again today was saying that, the sooner this ends, the better. And the impacts are felt everywhere, including right here in a dramatic way, really, in Australia. In some ways, we've been shielded by the way in which the government and Albanese...

0: have been willing to spend billions of dollars to keep fuel flowing in Australia.
1: Yes, it's true. It's true. Look, let's turn to domestic politics, Paul. Angus Taylor's ruled out carving up seats with One Nation after a suggestion from one MP on his own side. That is, should the coalition say, well, you can have that one and we'll have this, one for you and one for me. Angus Taylor says, no, we're not going to do that.
2: There's no plan to carve up seats. We won't be doing that. What we will be doing is focusing on a Labor government that's taking this country in the wrong direction, with higher taxes, with less houses, with immigration that has not been in line with our housing supply, and with an energy system that is broken. And that will be our focus. It won't be carving up seats.
1: Yeah, unless it's his own seats that are getting carved up, I guess.
0: Well, I think that's what Tony Patson, who has the regional South Australian seat of Barker, he's obviously pretty worried.
1: He's obviously worried, isn't he? Yeah.
0: Absolutely. But, you know, Patson's an interesting character. He's a very passionate fight conservative. And, you know, I think he's probably holds a record for being kicked out of the parliament for disruption most times. But he's not thinking very clearly. I mean, the next election's 2 years away, and as the Prime Minister pointed out today, what are they already running up the white flag of surrender 2 years out from the next election? And the once great Liberal Party is what, tugging the forelock to One Nation? I mean, it's a pathetic spectacle, and it was good to see the leader of Her Majesty's opposition, namely Taylor, who we should remember, Libs and the Nats have 41 seats in the House of Representatives. One Nation has two, one stolen from the Nats.
1: Right. They really have one. That's right.
0: Yeah, they really have one. And this idea that One Nation is already the opposition is just delusional. However, I think it's clear that Taylor is talking to Tony Abbott and taking good advice, I think, from Abbott. I mean, the way the Liberals have got to go is to say, well, hang on, we've got to show that we're up to being the opposition, we're up to holding the government to account, we're up to attacking it. And I must say that the lines that that Taylor was using today and has been using in recent days, it sounds like Tony Abbott, but not quite with the same edge that Tony
1: can bring
0: to it.
1: It does sound very much like Tony Abbott, doesn't it? We all remember, what was it, axe the tax, stop the boats, build the roads for the future.
0: Yeah, and the worst government in Australian history, or in living memory, all that stuff.
1: Certainly in the running for it, anyway.
0: Deja vu all over again.
1: Yes, it's all against the backdrop, of course, of One Nation claiming today that its fundraiser brought in more than $1.5 million in donations in one day. Now, plenty of people, including my own audience, I think are sceptical of this and wondering how much of that was Gina Rinehart's cheque and how much of it was others. But in a press conference today, the Prime Minister said he wasn't buying it. Tell us about the Prime Minister's scepticism.
0: Well, the Prime Minister said, look, I don't know, do you think so? Do you really think so? I mean,
1: Did she?
0: You know, and anyone can put up a very convincing-looking graphic. And I noticed that James Ashby, the Chief of Staff, said, oh, we're going to bring in independent auditors and we'll know what to do. Mm. Look, I tell you what, Philip, and I'm surprised it hasn't had more coverage, but there was an amazing story in The Guardian today. Sarah Martin, who's quite an intrepid little reporter, I've known her for quite a while, she's been digging into One Nation's affairs in Queensland, and she's found out that the headline says One Nation's incredible sloppy financial reports reveal more than $1 million in missing or worthless assets. And they got an auditor in to have a look at what they were able to get through Freedom of Information. And as an incorporated body, One Nation has missed deadlines, had missed reporting dates, and can't account for, for example, 500 million, 500,000, sorry, That they invested in a development that went belly up, and but there's no record of where that money came from and where it actually ended up. So that doesn't really.

inspire confidence. So you know, if they, what are they going to do with the 1.5 million? Is it 1.1, 1.6 million? Did they really get it? And how will they account for it? Obviously, if people give it to them, I suppose they can let Pauline do what she likes with it. But I think if we're getting serious about One Nation as a credible alternative, either as an alternative government as opposition or as government with Pauline as Prime Minister, one would imagine that went belly up, but there's no record of where that money came from and where it actually ended up. So that doesn't really inspire confidence. So you know, if they, what are they going to do with the 1.5 million? Is it 1.6 million? Did they really get it? And how will they account for it? Obviously, if people give it to them, I suppose they can let Pauline do what she likes with it. But I think if we're getting serious about One Nation as a credible alternative.

0: called Pinnock, when he had a look at the overall quality and preparation of the presentation of the financial statements over 4 years. It's very poor and unprofessional, and he didn't think that it showed that they were in any state to be the government of Australia. So that was pretty telling.
1: Look, it may not matter to supporters, of course. Mind you, the whole bandwagon, which is really driven off the back of opinion polls, and in particular the last three national opinion polls and the Farah by-election. Now, that's not, that's not nothing, I know, but the media's gone all in on this, haven't they? There's no one more in love with this story than the Australian media, and they can't get enough of it.
0: Well, they can't get enough of it, and to some extent, that's a business model. If you've got a story that will make people come to your site or buy your papers, that'll impress your advertisers, and revenue goes up. I mean, I think it is a business model. We do know that, and you'd know this with radio wars in Sydney. Was it 2 years we tried to go, say, well, okay, you've got 2GB over there being very right wing. We'll be more middle of the road left wing, but they couldn't make it quite work.
1: No. It didn't work.
0: The business model, and it's clear that News Corp has found out with Fox News in America, which is its biggest earner. The biggest one is the biggest or the most lucrative business model is angertainment, as I think Malcolm Turnbull calls Sky News in Australia and Fox News in America. And there is no doubt that Pauline Hanson and One Nation do anger very well. Fire the liar, that goes straight to the emotion. Let's get rid of him. I'm angry, that sort of stuff. Yeah. But look, I've got to say, the News Corp tabloids, they just love Hanson. On the weekend, the Sunday Herald Sun in Melbourne did a big spread on her, and James Campbell, who followed Hanson around Melbourne, he's the political editor down there for the Herald Sun, and he said he hasn't seen such enthusiasm for a politician since Bob Hawke in the 80s or when he covered the Republican convention for the first time that Donald Trump won the nomination for the Republicans. Well, this is all feeding in and building the bandwagon, of course. But I was talking to Shane Newman, the Labor member for Blair, the seat that Pauline Hanson tried to win in 1998 but failed. And he said to me, I don't know why people get a bit excited about people cheering for personalities, he remembers that Whitlam, older Australians might remember, Whitlam had huge crowds cheering for him when he lost in a huge landslide loss in 75 and again in 77. And you might remember Paul Keating had screaming schoolgirls, which made the news, and 2 weeks later he lost to John Howard in a landslide.
1: Yes, that's true. That is true. Yes, it's a fickle thing. There's no doubt about that. Just before you go, as we approach the midway mark of June, of course, the Prime Minister's got the next couple of weeks to decide whether to extend the fuel excise cut, which was due to end on June 30. Now, he seemed to suggest today that they might extend it, because the trouble is if he knocks it off, petrol goes up overnight. Now, in the current fevered environment, Paul, that's probably the last thing they want, isn't it?
0: Well, exactly. It's clear that in formula, well, first of all, in bringing this discount on and leaving it till the end of June, they were hoping by then that Donald Trump might actually deliver.
1: Exactly. Yeah, I know.
0: The point will be, I noticed that Albanese today left it open. He said, we're keeping everything under review. Jim Chalmers on 7:30 tonight, the Treasurer, he said, well, it's in the budget. We haven't budgeted beyond the end of June. So, but by the way in which Albanese was talking about, well, we are people, the Australians are under the pump and we're here to help them, it does seem that he might think, he might have to say to the Treasurer, you better go and find a few billion. Yeah. A couple of billion.
1: Well, it'll be another couple of. We'll be another couple of billion. Yeah, I know.
0: It's already over 2 billion. $2.9 billion it's cost.
1: Yep, exactly. All right, Paul. Onward and upward in this very, very strange and fevered world in which we seem to live. Appreciate it. Thank you.
0: Good on you, Phil. Bye.
1: Yes, Paul Bongiorno leading the Nightlife news breakdown for us.
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2: Thanks for the text. Isn't the ABC part of the Australian media? Yes, we are. We are reporting on things, don't worry. David from Mount Pleasant says, Mr. Trump and Pete Hicks are the fools. Sooner other countries stop sucking up to them, the better. Well, yeah, I know. Thank you for your views. Now, coming up, we're going to talk about ants, by the way, in a minute. I've got one of Australia's preeminent ant experts on. We'll find out some things about ants. I'm looking forward to it. In the meantime, though, some foreign news. So I'll talk to Ting Ting Lu in a second. News out of Britain, by the way. John Healey, the UK Defence Secretary, has resigned. Now, he's most senior member of the government. He says the government's not spending enough money on defence. He says he can't hack it anymore and he's resigned. It's a blow to Keir Starmer. Another blow to Sir Keir Starmer. So that news making a lot of headlines tonight. That's breaking news. John Healey, the Defence Secretary in the UK, has chucked in the towel. All right, let's talk to Ting Ting Lu.
0: Nightlife foreign correspondent.
2: Last week, of course, President Donald Trump indicated that he may well still speak with Taiwan's President Lai Ching-te, even after China's publicly said, don't do it. You mustn't directly engage with a leader of the island that Beijing claims is part of China. President Trump first raised the idea last month on the way back from meeting President Xi Jinping in Beijing, saying he intended to go and speak directly with Lai Ching-te. He weighs whether to go ahead with a $14 billion arms sale for Taipei that Congress did approve earlier this year. To take a closer look at this developing story and other news from Taiwan and the region, we're joined by our foreign correspondent, Ting Ting Lu, who's anchor and chief foreign affairs and defence correspondent with Taiwan's TVBS. Ting Ting, good evening to you. Welcome back.
3: Good evening. Thank you for having me back on the programme.
2: It's a pleasure. This is a thing, isn't it, that the US president doesn't normally speak to the president of Taiwan, does he?
3: No, he doesn't. Like, even for the first time when President Trump did speak to the previous president, Tsai Ing-wen, Mr. Trump was actually still a president-elect. So ever since U.S. and Taiwan severed diplomatic ties in 1979, there has been no official phone call between two presidents of two countries.
2: They've never spoken, have they? No, not directly.
3: Mm-hmm. To call or not to call.
2: And China is saying to Donald Trump, don't you dare, aren't they?
3: Yeah. I think the key issue here is not only whether President Trump's calls President Lai Ching-te of Taiwan. I think the deeper question is whether Taiwan's defense needs are being decided between Washington and Taipei, or whether Beijing is being allowed into the room. Because we see that Beijing's position is actually very clear. China sees Taiwan as part of its territory, so it opposes U.S. arms sales to Taiwan. It also opposes direct contact between a U.S. president and Taiwan's elected president. So from Beijing's point of view, a Trump-Lai call will be seen as giving Taiwan more international legitimacy, while the U.S. $14 billion arms package would strengthen Taiwan's ability to resist Chinese military pressure. So that's why we can see how Beijing, you know, frames this as a wrong signal.
2: Yep.
3: But, you know, if you look from Taiwan's perspective, you know, it's about deterrence. So Taiwan is actually still facing growing pressure from PLA. You know, the planes, the jets, the vessels are basically all around Taiwan every day. And in the past, U.S. has also provided defensive arms sales to Taiwan under the Taiwan Relations Act. And of course, a broader U.S. policy network framework. So, you know, Taipei's argument is that these weapons are not meant to provoke war. They are meant to prevent war by making the cost of using force much higher.
2: Yeah. Is the U.S. going to sell these arms?
3: We see that there's a huge support for that in U.S. Congress because it has to do with Taiwan's Relations Act and, of course, maintaining the First Island chain and all that, you know. But I think the point of contention for this debate of whether Trump is to call or not to call is that because it has to do with the six assurances. So one of the six assurances that U.S. has not agreed to consult Beijing on arms sales to Taiwan. So, you know, like we know that the Trump summit that happened in May, you know, we are not sure what happened behind closed doors.
2: No, we don't.
3: No, but but if Taiwan's arms package is delayed, conditioned, or treated as a bargaining chip with Beijing, critics will argue that this violates the spirit of six assurances because it gives China the de facto leverage over Taiwan's defense. And, you know, it is also very tricky because we saw that Trump has actually invited Xi to visit Washington in September. So, you know, like, you know, whether this phone call, you know, whether first thing, whether it will happen, I think next thing is whether this visit, you know, will happen or not. And whether, you know, we see that Trump is somebody who is very into this G2 kind of relationship, you know, he has openly said that, you know, so if Trump did call Lai, which currently is still being on hold, you know, what kind of message does it send to Beijing? You know, but if this package stays frozen because Washington wants to protect the September Xi visit, you know, the optics will be very different because it will look as if Taiwan security is being subordinated to US-China summit diplomacy.
2: Orchestrated by Beijing, yeah. Mm. Hey, here's an interesting one. The chair of the Kuomintang, this is Taiwan's largest opposition party, Cheng Li-Wen, is visiting the United States at the moment. We can already see statements in the media from her. She's calling for greater dialogue between Taipei and Beijing, and has stressed that Taiwan mustn't be turned into a bargaining chip. What's her position, and what's the purpose of her visit to the United States anyway?
3: As we are speaking right now, the KMT chairwoman, Cheng Li-Wen, is actually in D.C. right now.
2: Right.
3: You know, so we can actually see this is indeed interesting times. What makes this trip really rather unique is that Cheng Li-Wen actually visited Beijing in April. You know, that's before the Trump Xi summit in May.
2: Okay.
3: And also, during her visit in Beijing, she actually leaned heavily into shared history and cultural ties, you know, when she met with Xi Jinping. And she also spoke about this common identity and how everyone is Chinese, you know, and a shared Chinese lineage linking historical traumas to build a sense of brotherhood. So politically, she actually gave Beijing what Beijing wanted to hear.
2: Yeah.
3: So she reaffirms KMT support for the 1992 consensus and explicitly opposed Taiwan independence. And also, you know, that also raised a lot of concerns in Taiwan, you know. But, you know, she's actually trying to say that what she's doing is rather pragmatic. But, you know, 2 months later, we see that she visited the United States. And I think her job, and what we are seeing, is that her job is going to be entirely different. You know, she had to prove that the KMT is still a reliable defense partner.
2: Yeah.
3: So given that she is being faced with heavy skepticism, you know, she is arguing in Washington during her trip that KMT isn't against US arms sales. You know, they just want fiscal discipline. Yeah. So, you know, she even sent a very strong message to both superpowers saying that Taiwan is not a pawn in a greater power competition.
2: Okay.
3: And in her recent trip, I think, to Asia Society, she also, or in a recent interview, so she actually introduced a major shift in strategic thinking.
2: Mm.
3: So she actually urged US policymakers to completely rethink the first island chain.
2: Mm.
3: You know, she actually argued that this region needs to transform from a military front line into a chain of peace and prosperity. So I think US to drop this quote war containment mentality. So you can imagine, you know, it's she's trying to say that, you know, KMT is still US friendly, you know, while trying to tread the thin line, a fine line between both superpowers.
2: That's a very delicate line. Ting Ting Lu's with us, news anchor with TVBS in Taiwan. We're talking about Taiwanese matters. This is an interesting one. A KMT legislator is currently pushing to freeze $1 million new Taiwan dollars of the Ministry of Foreign Affairs passport production budget because the words Republic of China appear too small on current passports. So is this again one of these let's pretend that Taiwan doesn't exist kind of issues?
3: I think it has actually to do with the constitution that currently my country has. Is that, you know, we are still officially known as a Republic of China.
2: That's right.
3: You know, but I mean, in practicality, we also saw that, you know, in politics, whenever there's a DPP government, they tend to redesign the passport. You know, when it goes back to the KMT, they're redesigning the passport all over again. So it's like a political issue. But, even though it's a political issue, but I think it has to do with Taiwan's identity politics. And also right now, actually, the current passport design actually had like Taiwan in very big words. It's a green passport, a totally different color from the PRC one. As for the Republic of China, this word actually appears in a smaller lettering around the national emblem. Mm-hmm. And also, I mean, the original logic was rather practical, is to also not to get overseas people or customs to be confused with China, like this big words on Taiwan up there. But no doubt, the counter argument is also rather clear because the official name of the state is still Republic of China. Yeah. So, as an official passport, the country's constitution name should not look such invisible. They also see that, this is a quiet identity shift towards Taiwan alone. But no doubt, currently now this is all over the media in Taiwan, it's not about just font size, but it's also unresolved tension between Taiwan's legal name and Taiwan's international identity. And people in Taiwan, some people be like, if you have people out there, if they see Republic of China, for those who are not very familiar with the history, people in Taiwan do get mistaken for being from the People's Republic of China. They were saying that, keep it as it, some people say that keep it as it is, whereas the supporters of the KMT felt like, you should actually stick to the constitution and all. If not, you guys should actually just do like a remake of the constitution if there's what you want. Mm.
2: So interesting. So interesting. Ting Ting, always fascinating talking with you. I really appreciate it. Let's talk again sometime down the track. Appreciate it. Thank you.
3: Yeah, definitely.
2: Thank you.
3: Thank you so much.
2: Thank you. Bye. Ting Ting Lu is News Anchor, Chief Defence and Current Foreign Affairs Reporter with TVBS in Taiwan, or the Republic of China. But don't say it too loudly, especially not in the hearing of Xi Jinping. She may well be right, though, that if Donald Trump wants to entertain a visit by Xi Jinping to Washington in September, does he want to do anything which might muddy the waters before then, particularly by selling Taiwan to $14 billion worth of arms, even if it is for self-defence? 1-300-800-222 is the number. How interested are you in ants? If you're not that interested, you better go off and make a coffee, because I'm going to talk to Tanya Laddie about ants. She's an expert. And the ant world is completely fascinating. Trust me.
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0: Nightlife with Philip Clark.
2: Ants are pretty much ubiquitous. There's an estimated 20 quadrillion of them on the planet. I have no idea how they came to that figure, because who could possibly count to that many? But they're one of the most successful species, far outstripping us ordinary humans in population terms. Ant nests are hectic places with a very great deal of work going on to produce highly complicated living arrangements. But how does a creature with a brain, the size of an ant, know what it's doing or what its job actually is? Turns out it's more complicated than you or I might have thought. Anyway, the person to talk to is Tanya Laddie. She's Associate Professor of Entomology at the University of Sydney and is all things ant. Tanya, good evening to you. Welcome to Nightlife.
4: Yeah, thanks for having me.
2: Do ants really have the size? But I suppose ants do have an ant brain.
4: They have a teeny tiny brain.
2: Is it very big?
4: No, it's very small. So about the size of a grain of sand. It depends on the species of ant, though, because there's a huge range of sizes from teeny tiny little ants to fairly large, say, bull ants.
2: Yeah, I was going to ask this question. Is a big ant smarter than a little ant?
4: I don't think we know. I would wager a guess that bull ants are amongst the smarter ants. They seem to be.
2: Because they've got a big head. Yeah.
4: I don't know if it's the heads so much as the way their colonies are organized. Individuals in bull ant colonies go out and forage on their own, so they're not foraging as a group, which means that individual bull ant needs to learn the way to get to different food sources. She needs to learn how to come back. She needs to know where all the good food sources are in her environment, which probably takes a little bit more cognitive oomph than, say, the ones that are following trails.
2: When you think about ants, and of course they're all over the joint, and there's usually so many of them, you think, who's in charge here? And this is complicated because, ant nests do have queens,
4: yep,
2: but it's not like a normal monarchical system. the queens are not in charge.
4: No, it's really unfortunate that we use the word queen to describe a queen ant, because it makes it sound like she's in charge, and she is not in any way in charge. She, her main role in the colony is to make more ants.
2: Is to be barefoot and pregnant, as it were.
4: Pretty much. She is the reproductive parts of the colony. If you think of the whole colony as a super organism, then she is the reproductive bit. So that's what she does. She doesn't control the others.
2: Can you imagine the levels of ant management, though? There must be... I mean, middle-level management must be massive in an ant colony, isn't it?
4: No, they're very lucky. They have no management, really. So there's nobody in charge. There's no middle management.
2: What?
4: Each individual ant is just following relatively simple rules. But collectively, when you have all of these little individuals doing relatively simple behaviors, you get these collective patterns that far

0: exceeds the intelligence, if you will, of the individuals, which is what makes, I think, ant colonies so fascinating.
1: So that's the thing. So the intelligence of the colony as a whole is smarter than the sum, is more than the sum of its parts.
0: Yeah, exactly.
1: Really?
0: Yeah, it's like a little bit like the way our brains work. If you think of your individual neurons, an individual neuron can't think.
1: No.
0: It can only really do a really small number of behaviors. But when you put billions of neurons together and they're all, you know, communicating with one another, you get a brain that can do all these complicated things. It's kind of the same with the ant colonies.
1: This is Tanya Luddy. She's an expert on ants, and we're talking about ant colonies. So hang on. So how do they know? Yeah, but there's a lot of them. I mean, people have got to have roles, don't they?
0: I mean,
1: or
0: they have,
1: how do they work out who's doing what job? I mean, in the morning when in the morning after ant breakfast, who decides who goes where?
0: So different individuals will have different roles. It depends a bit on the species, but in some species that's tied to how old you are. So when you're a young, new ant, you're in the colony doing jobs like looking after the young and keeping it clean. As you get older, you move more towards the outsides of the colony. And eventually the last job many species will do, or many individuals and species will do, is foraging. But it does depend on the species. For some ants, it's just wherever you are is where you're working. So if you're in the middle of the colony, great, you are now on childcare duty. If you happen to be wandering around the edge, great, you're now foraging.
1: What do ants actually eat?
0: Oh, it depends on the species.
1: Because they're very small things. I mean, how could they... I mean, most things are too big to eat, aren't they?
0: No, teamwork. So they can hunt collectively. They're able to find food collectively, and they actually feed on a whole range of things. Some are seed eaters, so they'll
1: sugar in my pantry cupboard.
0: Yep. Some of them farm livestock, so they'll have colonies of aphids that they will protect from predators. And then when they want sugar, they tap the aphid just gently on its butt, and it produces a drop of sugar water that they then harvest, and that's their main sugar source.
1: Wow.
0: But that's not even the most amazing example, in my mind, of that agriculture are the leafcutter ants, because they build these massive colonies where they go out in the hundreds of thousands and collect leaves from all over the rainforest.
1: Yeah.
0: But they're not eating the leaves directly. What they're actually doing is they mash them up into like a paste, and they use that paste to feed a specialized fungus, and it's the fungus that they eat. So they are essentially mushroom farming for a living. And, I mean, that's fascinating in and of itself. But those fungus gardens can sometimes get contaminated with bacteria or other fungus, which they don't want. They're like the weeds in the garden. And so other ants will have specialized patches on their bodies that produce an antibiotic or an antifungal that they'll then apply to the garden as like a form of natural pesticide, which is wild.
1: Isn't it? So they do. They practice some form of agriculture.
0: Yeah, they do. I would argue ants evolved agriculture long before we did.
1: So they always live in nests, don't they?
0: Yeah.
1: The ant colonies. There's no such thing as a free-dogging ant. Just, like out on the range, as it were.
0: No, they're very social animals. They like to be in colonies. I mean, the size of that colony varies. Some are very small with just tens of individuals, but some can be hundreds of millions of individuals big.
1: You know how we as humans don't seem to be able to get on. But ants do. Or do they? Or do they go to war against each other?
0: They sure do. So ant colonies will fight one another for territory. Australian meat ants, which many of us I'm sure have seen, they make these really big mounds. And they maintain territories. And the boundary between two colonies is maintained first up by dancing. So if an ant sees one of the other that's not a member of her nest, she'll do a very ritualized display. The other ant will display back. They'll do that a bit, and they can use that most of the time to settle their boundaries. It does break down in times, and when it does, they go to war. They fight each other.
1: I think the biggest ant I've seen is probably... I think Tassies would call them an inchman, but I suppose that's a kind of bull ant. That's a pretty big ant.
0: It is a very sizable ant.
1: Is that as big as ants get, or no?
0: No, there are some bigger species.
1: Not even close.
0: Not even close. I mean, there are some large species in, I believe, the Amazon.
1: Right.
0: Quite large. I think that's where the biggest ones are.
1: Of course they are.
0: But having said that, some of our bull ants in Australia are getting pretty close.
1: Yeah.
0: Pretty close to being the largest ants.
1: Yeah. They can bite you. Hang on. All beekeepers have been bitten. Have you been bitten by ants? Of course you have.
0: Yeah, I've been bitten by many, many ants. The fun thing is it's not necessarily the bite, because many ants can also sting. So they bite you and then they swing around, and it's the sting that really gets you.
1: Oh, in the tail.
0: Yeah. So
1: bull
0: ants
1: can sting.
0: Why
1: do they bite you anyway?
0: Oh, they just need to get a grip to run around to sting you. But often it's because they're protecting their

0: colony. Sometimes it's because, you know, you're near their food source. They're not going to attack you. For me, it was because I was standing on top of their nest and didn't know it. So many of them ran up my pant leg and it didn't go well from there.
1: I wish you hadn't said that. See, everyone listening's got the heebie-jeebies now. Ants in your pants.
0: Occupational hazard.
1: They're not under threat, ants, are they?
0: Well, it depends on the species. So we do have threatened ant species in Australia. There's, I believe it's called the dinosaur ant, which is a threatened species. I think the problem is we're not really keeping track of the numbers of many of our ant species. We just kind of assume they're all going to be everywhere all the time.
1: There's millions of them, Tanya.
0: There are millions of some of them. But I'm sure there are species here that are threatened that we just haven't noticed. And ants are super important for the ecosystem. I mean, these little animals are really holding our ecosystems together, and they deserve more.
1: This is what I always worries me. Down at this kind of small level is where all the important stuff is kind of happening, isn't it? I mean, we all worry about big animals because we can see them, but down at this tiny micro level in the soils and where these tiny creatures are, that's where all the stuff is happening that enables that chain all the way up to survive.
0: Yeah,
1: isn't it?
0: They're carrying the whole world on their little shoulders, the insects are. And we ignore that at our peril, I think.
1: Yeah. Why do they seem so strong? Are they actually strong for their body size?
0: Well, that's a good question. I think that they are. I'm not sure how much stronger they are than a human. I imagine it has something to do with the way their muscles and their exoskeleton work, but I don't know.
1: Yeah, they've got, that's right, they've got... I mean, the massive mandibles that the bull ant has, for example. I know I'm obsessed by this, but that's used for, what, grabbing stuff?
0: Yeah.
1: It's not really meant to... They're not sword-wielding as such.
0: I think they often use it to catch prey.
1: Yeah.
0: So bull ants will mostly scavenge, but they will sometimes go out and hunt other insects. And so they've got those big mandibles, which make them very good at that. It's also great for defending your nest, because who's going to mess with a bull ant?
1: Same with a jack jumper. Why do jack jumpers jump? Because they do. They jump quite high.
0: Yeah, I don't know. I guess they can. Why not?
1: So you say they defend their nest. Do they prey on each other? I mean, some big ant. I mean, you know, a bit like fleas and the famous aphorism about fleas. Do bigger ants prey on littler ants?
0: I mean, I've certainly seen ants, usually the other way around, actually. I've seen smaller ants attacking bigger ants because there's something to be said for having a large number of small critters. They'll just pin down bigger ants and pull them apart.
1: Yeah.
0: I don't know if they're doing it as a way of defending themselves or as a way of predation. I'm not sure.
1: Mm. They're insects, of course. I mean, have ants had an occasion to talk to bees? Because, after all, beehives are very complicated places, as we know.
0: Mm.
1: Been a lot of work done on bees and beehive dances and the way bees navigate and all that sort of stuff. It's incredibly complex.
0: Yep.
1: Have the ants had a chat to the bees?
0: I don't
1: or is
0: know.
1: That, or are the ants less complicated than bees?
0: Oh, I don't think the ants are necessarily less complicated. I think there are way more social species of ant than there are social species of bee.
1: Okay.
0: And so the ants are cool to study because you get this whole range of different ways of organizing that colony and different levels of, you know, cognition, different levels of organization. Whereas mostly with the social bees, we're normally talking about honeybees. Those are the ones we know the most about. Some of our stingless bees, which are in Australia, and then a few bumblebees, which we don't have here except in Tasmania, where they were accidentally introduced. So there's just so much more diversity of colony structures and ants.
1: Yeah. Ants exist everywhere, don't they? Except for Antarctica. Because, well, there's very few animals exist. outside of the oceans. Of course, the ocean's teeming with life in Antarctica, but the land is not. It's just too cold, isn't it?
0: Yeah, pretty much anywhere on land that isn't Antarctica, you'll get ants. Not always all year round. Like, I'm from Canada originally, and you don't get ants in the winter because they need to go into the ground to hibernate. But during the summer, plenty of ants.
1: You got any ant farms at home?
0: Not at the moment. I have in the past, but my family's been pretty clear about no more ant farms in the house.
1: Tanya Lati's with us. Tanya is an associate professor of entomology at the University of Sydney. And we're talking about ants. I mean, I know you say no one's in charge, but do we have any understanding of how in an ant nest where there could potentially be a million ants?
0: Mm-hmm.
1: How order is maintained? I mean, what if one ant just decides to go feral?
0: So I guess one important thing to remember about ants is it's not like a human city where we're all not particularly well related to one another.
1: No.

0: All the ants in a colony are usually sisters. In fact, many cases, because of the way their genetics work.
1: They're all sisters.
0: They're all sisters, pretty much. So all the worker ants you've ever seen are female.
1: Oh, is that right?
0: Yeah, the males don't do much. They mate and then they die, and that's kind of their role.
1: They mate with a queen.
0: Yeah, they mate with a queen, not necessarily
1: with
0: their
1: queen,
0: but yeah.
1: And then they die.
0: Yeah, and
1: okay.
0: The way that sex is determined in ants and also honeybees is a little complicated because... Mm. Fertile eggs, so eggs that have been fertilized, they can develop into females. And so from that, females, again, workers or a queen. And then the unfertilized eggs become the males. So that's how sex is determined. So the workers are, because they don't mate, they're not usually able to make other queens or other workers.
1: Mm-hmm.
0: In some species, they can produce males, which, again, don't do very much for the colony. And again, that's why the queen's so important.
1: So basically any ant you've ever seen is a female.
0: Pretty much. Pretty much. Unless you're looking at a mating swarm, you've probably seen a female ant.
1: Wow. So females rule, they rule the ant world.
0: They do. They're all of the important ones.
1: I love this. Other amazing things about ants. Do they eat anything?
0: Are
1: they omnivorous? Some of the,
0: Depends on the species.
1: Or are they highly specific about what they eat?
0: I mean, there are very specific ones, like the fungus farming ants, for example. Yeah, they mostly do that. Some will eat a little bit of everything. Others will specialize on seeds. Some specialize on being scavengers. So, yeah, they're hugely diverse. It's hard to say one thing that's common across all the different species. There's, I think, around 16,000 identified species of ant on the planet.
1: Mm-hmm.
0: And that's definitely less than there actually exist. We estimate that there's probably at least 20,000.
1: Really? You know, they said when I said they're estimated 20 quadrillion.
0: Mm.
1: I think if you had to count to a quadrillion, it would take you thousands of years.
0: I think it has 17 zeros at the end. Yeah. So I mean, it's more than there are stars in the Milky Way galaxy for context. Yeah. So it's a lot of ants.
1: Yeah. We look at ants and, you know, sometimes people use the analogy, don't they, looking down on a big city and say, look, it's just, I look down at all those ants down there, you know, speaking about humans. But in fact, there's no real comparison, is there? Not really.
0: I don't think so. I mean, I think there's things we can learn from them about how to organize big collective systems because a lot of
1: Well, they're not organized. You just told me that.
0: They're organized, but they're not organized in a hierarchy. So there's no one in charge. It's a self-organized system. So the system just kind of emerges from all of these behavioral rules. And that's really
1: One ant speaks to another.
0: Yeah, more or less. One ant does one thing, another ant responds to it. So for example, if an ant finds a really good food source somewhere, she, in some species, she'll lay a trail of chemicals called a pheromone back to the nest.
1: Okay.
0: Another ant will come out and say, where's the most pheromone? Over here. She follows that and she reinforces it. And so what ends up happening is this sort of snowball effect where the really good food sources get more ants. So there's more pheromone, which attracts more ants. Things that aren't so great get fewer ants, which attracts less ants, and those trails fade away. And so even though every individual ant may only know where one food source is, the colony itself actually knows where potentially hundreds of food sources are, and it knows what colony or what quality they are.
1: I see. Hey, what would you like to discover about ants that you don't know?
0: Oh, everything. Everything. I mean, we've been talking about how they're organized, but we actually only know the details of that for a tiny number of species.
1: Yeah.
0: We haven't really gone and figured out how colony organization works for the vast majority of species. In fact, we haven't even named the majority of species on this planet, likely. Mm. So I would love to know all of those things.
1: And we don't know how to get rid of fire ants, which is, which is a problem too. Tanya, fascinating. The Secret World of Ants, Tanya Lutty. If you need to know anything about ants, get a hold of her. You can find her at the University of Sydney. I may have made your life miserable here. Been terrific talking. Thank you.
0: Yeah, thanks for having me.
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1: Ant from Mitcham says, ants are amazing. Yes, they are, Ant. Good on you. We've got news coming up in the Mighty Challenge to follow.

0: You see, there's a thing called a perfect pop song, and it doesn't get far away from that, does it? Shirelles, Will You Still Love Me Tomorrow? Right, we've got the Nightlife Mighty Challenge coming up. If you would like to have a crack, 1-300-800-222, 1-300-800-222. 25 questions, you know the drill, 5 categories, answer question 25 and you win. May as well be you. How about it? Give us a call. We shall commence battle straight after the latest news.
1: When you need the details.
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1: When it impacts you.
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5: ABC News with Andrew Kaloupas. Donald Trump says the US will be hitting Iran very hard tonight, while also saying America will take Haig Island in the Persian Gulf. Nick Parmeter with the latest.
6: On social media and in fresh interviews with US news outlets, President Trump has promised further strikes on Iran. He also says at some point in the not-too-distant future, the US will take Haig Island and other oil infrastructure points, assuming total control of Iran's oil and gas markets. It comes after another day of strikes between the US and Iran, with Tehran's new body overseeing the Strait of Hormuz, saying the waterway is closed until further notice following US strikes. Meanwhile, Kuwait, a Gulf ally of the US, says it's detected and intercepted 23 drones from Iran in the past 48 hours.
5: Defence Minister Richard Marles appears to have been blindsided on a trip to the UK, with his British counterpart John Healey resigning hours before they were meant to have a meeting. Europe correspondent Mazoe Ford has more from London.
7: Yesterday, I was actually at a press conference with John Healey, as well as the Foreign Secretary and their Australian counterparts, Richard Marles and Penny Wong, are both here at the moment. And the mood from that press conference was very positive about the two countries working together on projects such as AUKUS, and they spoke about the importance of that for both countries. John Healey was due to meet with Richard Marles at a naval base in Portsmouth in the south of England and look at one of the AUKUS capabilities and give a press conference.
5: A review into New South Wales police has found bullying, discrimination and sexual harassment are happening at unacceptable levels. The independent report says many employees are too afraid to speak up. A survey found 30% of officers say they've been bullied at work in the past 5 years. Police Commissioner Mal Lanyon says the culture in Australia's largest police force is unacceptable and has vowed to overhaul it. Author and former police officer Deborah Locke says women have long proven their value in policing but still face mistreatment.
8: All this time, women were thought impossible to do a man's job, and they found them to be better in some aspects. And yet, the bullying, harassment and sexual assaults, you know, have never stopped.
5: Police in Victoria will scale back forensic testing for car crimes, saying they're being unable to keep up with demand. Forensic evidence will still be collected, but initial testing will only be conducted on the most useful samples. Victoria Police says it's a temporary measure while it rebuilds its forensic workforce. Motor vehicle theft claims have spiked in Victoria. According to insurance data, bucking a decline in every other jurisdiction. Telstra says crews are working to fix a 4G outage across parts of Western Australia, the Northern Territory and South Australia as fast as possible. The outage has been caused by a fibre cable being ripped out of the ground along the Stuart Highway, impacting more than a dozen communities across the three jurisdictions, including Yallara near Uluru. The telco says crews are travelling more than 1,000 kilometres from Adelaide to repair the break. Telstra's NT General Manager Nick Danks says the crews know where the fibre break is, but it's a more complicated repair job than if it was a copper wire.
9: Because it's made of glass, it shatters along the track as well, so it's not a matter of just repairing it where it's been ripped out of the ground. You've got to go back a certain distance, depending on how badly it's been ripped out, and then repair it from there backwards.
5: The South Sydney Rabbitohs have drawn inspiration from their teammate Jai Arrow to thrash reigning premiers Brisbane 48-6 at Stadium Australia. Here's Andrew Moore.
10: South Sydney honoured its former teammate Jai Arrow, who just weeks ago was diagnosed with the dreaded motor neurone disease, and there was only one name carried on the back of the all-white jersey. It was Arrow. South won 48 points to 6, setting it up in the first half with 5 tries. They led 30 points to nil and went on with the job late in the second half. Alex Johnston, the competition's all-time leading try scorer, now has 229 of them. He crossed for 4 of the Rabbitohs' 8 tries, while Latrell Sewell kicked 8 goals from 8 attempts. Andrew Moore, ABC Sport, Sydney.
5: And in the AFL, the Adelaide Crows have beaten the Western Bulldogs by 57 points at Docklands. ABC News.
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0: Yes, well, hello and how are you? Philip Clark with you on ABC Radio. This is Nightlife and we're into the third hour of the program. Thanks for joining me and dropping in on... It's 6 past midnight, 6 past 10 in WA. In South Australia in the Territory, 24 to midnight. Shouldn't be any problems with reception at all tonight, so, gee, the maintenance bloke must be happy. Haven't got a call out. Don't have to get up the mast and fix anything tonight. So that's all good news. So you should be receiving us well. I hope so. Wherever you are, 1-300-800-222 is my number. Give us a call if you'd like to play the Mighty Challenge because we've got 25 questions, 5 categories, and off we go. Coming up in the last hour of the program, by the way, issues of the day. Look, there'll be things you want to raise. Happy to talk. Couple of things around. Should the government extend the fuel excise cut, do you reckon? World Cup gets underway. It's being billed as the biggest and most expensive World Cup ever. I mean, I know we're getting behind the Socceroos, but I was saying to someone today, apart from Matt Ryan, if you only dip into this sport occasionally, do we know many of the Socceroos? I don't know whether I could, off the top of my head, go past Matt Ryan, but... There, but you might have some different thoughts about it. Give us a call in the last hour of the program and we can have a chat about that. Dave's Discs on the way too. Dave tonight paying tribute to that genius songwriter Jim Steinman who wrote many more songs than, well, he wrote a lot of songs that you know and you didn't know that he wrote them, if you know what I mean. So we'll talk some more about that in the last hour of the program. But in the meantime, of course, if you're all set and ready, you know what? So am I.
1: The Mighty Challenge.
0: 25 questions, 5 categories. Answer question 25 and you win. Categories tonight are category number 1, the World Cup. Category number 2, tell me your real name. Category number 3, candles and wax. Category 4, thunder and lightning. Category 5, sports movies. Right? The World Cup, tell me your real name. Candles and wax, thunder and lightning, sports movies. Who's going to kick us off here? Errol from Tittywinnie Beach has dropped in tonight. G'day, Errol. How are you?
2: Hey, Phil. Not too bad.
0: How have you been, all right?
2: Oh, not bad.
0: Up and down?
2: Yeah.
0: No, I know. I know you, Phil. Hey, question number 1. What do you want to do here? The World Cup, tell me your real name. Candles and wax, thunder and lightning, sports movies.
2: Tell me your real name.
0: Tell me your real name. Question number 1. Joseph Ratzinger was the birth name of which pope?
2: Benedict the 15th.
0: I'm going to give it to you for Benedict because I think that's fair enough, Errol, as to which one he was. He was Benedict the 16th. I'm going to give it to you because he was Pope Benedict. Yes.
2: Yeah.
0: Joseph Ratzinger. Question number 2. Tell me your real name, if you like.
2: Yep.
0: You want to stay here? Okay. What was Muhammad Ali's name before he converted to Islam?
2: Oh, golly. I know that. I've got to think of it, though.
0: You all know this, Errol.
2: Yeah, I do know. I've just got to drag it out. Cassius Clay.
0: Correct.
2: I knew it was there somewhere.
0: You got a punch in, Errol, just before you were decked.
2: Yeah.
0: Cassius Clay, yes. Muhammad Ali was Cassius Clay. Cassius Clay Jr., actually, I think.
3: I don't like fighters who talk too much.
4: Float like a butterfly, sting like a bee. Oh, rumble, young man, rumble.
5: I'm the prettiest fight in the ring today. That's my label.
6: And this might shock and amaze you, but I will destroy Joe Frazier.
7: I'm so bad, you know what I've been doing? Last week, I went out to the jungle. I wrestled with an alligator. I tussled with a whale. I done handcuffed lightning, throw thunder in jail. I'm bad, man.
8: Can I dance? Is the Pope a Catholic? The man to beat me haven't been born yet.
9: Well, I'm the greatest. I'm knocking out all bones. And if you get too small, I'll knock you out.
0: He was the greatest. He was. Question number three. Tell me your real name. Errol's up on deck, doing well. Ready to roll, Errol?
2: Oh, yeah.
0: By what title is Tenzin Gyatso more commonly known?
2: It might be the present-day president of China. Xi Jinping.
0: No. Hang on. Not Xi Jinping, Errol. No.
2: Oh, okay.
0: No. No worries. Nice to hear from you. Thank you.
2: Yeah. Catch you later. Bye.
0: See ya. Errol from Tiddywiddy Beach. Joining us, long-time listener to the program, Mick from Bamboka. G'day, Mick.
10: Hi, Phil.
0: How are you? Question number three we're up to. Tell me your real name. By what title is Tenzin Gyatso more commonly known?
10: I have no idea. Thank you, Phil.
0: That's all right. That's fair enough. Nelson's in Perth. Hello, Nelson.
11: G'day, Phil.
0: Question three. Tell me your real name. By what title is Tenzin Gyatso more commonly known?
11: I have absolutely no idea as well, mate. Sorry, you stumped me. I was kind of hoping I wouldn't get this one.
0: That's all right. That's okay. We'll move on. Where are we? Frank in Richmond. G'day, Frank.
12: Hello.
0: By what title is Tenzin Gyatso more commonly known?
12: The Dalai Lama.
0: Correct, the Dalai Lama. Yes, the Dalai Lama, the art of happiness.
13: Brothers and sisters, I am very, very happy to be here with you. And most of you, this is the first time I think of meeting, but to me, whether it's an old friend or new friend, not much differences. I always believe we are the same human being. Of course, it's a different culture background and a different way of life, different faith or different color, but we are same. We are, I think, the human being on the combination of human body and the human mind.
0: There we are, the Dalai Lama, some words of wisdom. Frank, we're up to question four. We didn't tell me your real name. You can move or you can stay there.
12: Thunder and Lightning.
0: Okay. Question number four. We've moved to Thunder and Lightning. In which 2008 movie would you hear the line, "I know who I am, I'm a dude, playing a dude disguised as another dude"?
12: Guys and Dolls.
0: No, not Guys and Dolls. Thank you. Trevor from Croydon Park. Hi, Trev.
14: Oh, hi, Phil.
0: Question number four. In which 2008 movie would you hear the line, "I know who I am, I'm a dude, playing a dude, disguised as another dude?
14: Mm.
0: We're in a category called Thunder and Lightning.
14: Well, just a dude reference. The Big Lebowski.
0: The Big Lebowski? No, it's not. No.
14: Okay.
0: Thanks, Trev. Bye-bye. No, it's not The Big Lebowski. Brian from Maitland. Hi, Brian.
15: Oh, good day, Phil.
0: In which 2000...
15: First-time caller.
0: Oh, are you? Oh, welcome aboard, Brian. This is probably, I don't know whether you welcome this question or not, really.
15: No, don't really.
0: Oh, well, thanks for giving us a call. Don't make it a habit, Brian.
15: Thank you.
0: Question four. In which 2008 movie would you hear the line, "I know who I am, I'm a dude, playing a dude, disguised as another dude"?
15: Yeah. I don't know that one, sorry.
0: Brian, call us again. See ya.
15: Thank you.
0: Bye-bye. I like first-time callers to get one right, but still, it's not up to me, is it? Lorenzo from Fulham Gardens. G'day, Lorenzo.
16: Hello, Phil.
0: In which 2008 movie would you hear the line, "I know who I am, I'm a dude, playing a dude disguised as another dude"?
16: I wouldn't have a clue, but my guess is Thunderstruck.
0: I thought you might have had it. No, it's not. No, it's not Thunderstruck. Thank you. We're in a category called Thunder and Lightning. Brooke from Adelaide. G'day, Brooke.
17: How you going?
0: Not bad. What's the movie we're after?
17: By the way, I really enjoyed the last hour. That's probably one of the best bits of radio I've listened to in a long time.
0: Hey, good on you.
17: Ants, volcanoes. Yeah. Great bit of radio, mate.
0: Good on you, Brooke. Thank you. Well, thank you. Always trying here. We're trying to get it right. What do you reckon? In which 2008 movie would you hear the line, "I know who I am, I'm a dude, playing a dude, disguised as another dude"? And we're in a category called Thunder and Lightning.
17: Thunder and Lightning, I'll try Lightning Jack.
0: It's a Lightning Jack, thank you. Thanks, Brooke. See you later. Who's got the answer here? Sam from Ashwood's got the right answer. Good, yes. Bernie's got the right answer. Ed from Perth's got the right answer. Ed in Perth. Georgina in Hobart's got the right answer. Lynn, the Queenslander, no, it's not. That's not. Corinna in Shell Harbour says, "My general knowledge is weak, but I'm pretty sure I know this one." You do, Corinna. Yes, you do. Barbie in Newcastle's got it. Who's going to help us out here? Roz from Strathalbyn. G'day, Roz.
18: Hello.
0: In which 2008 movie will we hear the line, "I know"?

0: who I am. I'm a dude playing a dude disguised as another dude.
1: Look, I'll be quite honest. I have no idea. I know a night tale. Or something to do with serial killers. I can't remember. Anyway.
0: No worries. Doo-roo, Ross. Thank you. We're in a category called Thunder and Lightning. That might help you. I don't know. Anthony from Perth. Hello, Anthony.
2: Hello, how are you?
0: Pretty good. What movie am I after here?
2: Oh, man, I don't think I've really got no clue, but I'll probably just go for The Big Lebowski.
0: No, I've had The Big Lebowski, so I can...
2: Oh, sorry.
0: You can have another stab if you like. We're in a category called Thunder and Lightning.
2: Yeah, I'm going to have to pass it on to someone else, I think. Sorry.
0: Okay, yep. Thanks, Anthony. Bye-bye. Are we a bit stuck here? I wonder. Tanya from Cronulla. G'day, Tanya.
3: Hi, it's Rock-a-Doodle-Doo.
0: What's the movie I'm after?
3: Rock-a-Doodle-Doo.
0: No, it's not Rock-a-Doodle-Doo. No, it's not Rock-a-Doodle-Doo. Vinny from Perth. G'day, Vinny.
4: Hey, Phil, Tropic Thunder.
0: Yes. I know who I am. I'm a dude playing a dude disguised as another dude.
5: I know who I am. I'm a dude playing a dude disguised as another dude.
0: Yeah, good on you, Vinny. I thought we might get into a big cul-de-sac there. Question number five. What do you want to do? Stay in Thunder and Lightning? You can move anywhere you like.
4: Just stay, Phil. It's fine.
0: Thunder and Lightning. Which sports drink features an orange lightning bolt in its logo?
4: Powerade?
0: Not Powerade. No, not Powerade. Dave in Perth. G'day, Dave.
6: Hello, Phil.
0: Thunder and Lightning. We're up to question number five. Which sports drink features an orange lightning bolt in its logo?
6: Could it be Gatorade?
0: Correct. Yeah, it's Gatorade. Or Gatorade. Gatorade, I think it's pronounced, isn't it? Question number six. We're in Thunder and Lightning. You can move to sports, movies, candles and wax. Tell me your real name. Or the World Cup, if you like, or you could stay here.
6: All right, but I'm such a weather guru. I just bore everyone with the weather and everything.
0: Have you got one of those weather stations at home, Dave?
6: I've got a glass out in the courtyard collecting the rain right now.
0: Oh, have you? Really?
6: Highly technical.
0: Have you got a sphygometer, Dave?
6: I don't even know what I'm so glad that's not the question.
0: Hey, come on. Come on, you're a weather guy. You got to know what a sphygometer is.
6: I just know like rainfall facts and lightning, but not like pop lightning questions. So what's a sphygometer?
0: Question number six. That's not the question. Thunder and what do you want to?
6: I want to stay there, but did you just make up that word?
0: No, I didn't. Didn't make up that word. It measures what does it measure? Wind speed.
6: I thought that's an anemometer.
0: Is that an anemometer?
6: Yeah, that's.
0: A sphygometer wears. Measures. Well, it measures something to do with weather, Dave.
6: Oh, it measures something, but
0: I'm not here to answer the questions, Dave. Hey, question number six.
6: Weather, please.
0: Thunder and lightning question.
6: Yeah, okay.
0: Which team won back-to-back Super Netball premierships in 2023 and 2024?
6: Oh, it's a sports question. Yeah. It's got weather.
0: Thunder and Lightning is our category. Which team won back-to-back Super Netball premierships in 2023 and 2024?
6: Oh, I don't know. The Lightnings. I don't know, mate. Sorry.
0: No, it wasn't the Lightnings. Sorry, Dave. See you, mate. Bye-bye. Ash in Sorrento, the Sorrento and WA, as we discovered last night. G'day, Ash.
7: How's it going?
0: Yeah, we're good. Question number six. Which team won back-to-back Super Netball premierships in 23 and 24? We're in a category called Thunder and Lightning.
7: Sydney Thunder, surely.
0: Not Sydney Thunder, no. Thanks, Ash. No. Surely, but surely not. Isaac's in WA. G'day, Isaac.
8: Hey, Phil, how are you going?
0: Yeah, really well. Question six we're up to, Thunder and Lightning. Which team...

0: team won back-to-back Super Netball premierships in 23 and 24?
1: The Adelaide Thunder.
0: The Adelaide what?
1: Adelaide Thunder.
0: No, not the Adelaide Thunder. I know I'm being pernickety here. Rodney, help me out. G'day, Rodney.
2: Hello, how are you?
0: Pretty good. Which team won back-to-back Super Netball premierships in 23 and 24?
2: I know this because my niece wanted the Melbourne...
0: Back-to-back Super Netball premierships in 23 and 24.
1: The Adelaide Thunder.
0: The Adelaide what?
1: Adelaide Thunder.
0: No, not the Adelaide Thunder. I know I'm being pernickety.

0: Vixens to win.
1: Yeah.
0: And it wasn't. It was the Adelaide Thunderbirds.
2: Christ, exactly. Exactly, quite. Adelaide Thunderbirds. Thank you for everyone who's telling me sphygmomanometer measures blood pressure. Well, I thought it measured pressure of some kind. Don't ask me about the weather. Oh, dear. That's funny. I'm getting a bit of a caning on the text line, which is fair enough, too. A sphygmomanometer measures blood pressure, says Michael from Canberra. Thank you. 1-300-800 George in Ballin in Victoria says, ah, Phil, come on. A sphygmomanometer measures blood pressure. There you go. Josh, I get the measure. I get the message. Rodney, question number 7.
0: Yes, sir.
2: What do you want to do here? We're in Thunder and Lightning.
0: What are the other categories?
2: Sports movies, the World Cup. Tell me your real name, Candles and Wax.
0: Sports movies. I'm a sports nut, so.
2: Sports movies. Oh, you could be, well, you might be right with this one as well. Let's see. Which 1976 movie features an iconic sequence on the steps of the Philadelphia Museum of Art?
0: Rocky.
2: Rocky, yes.
3: Rocky, do you believe that America is the land of opportunity?
4: Yeah.
5: I'll break both your arms so they don't work for you.
6: Ain't that no crime, ain't that enough.
7: I want to get that. I want to get that.
8: No, I've done a street breaking heights the way you look. Very sharp.
9: He's the man who never had a chance until now. Rocky. His whole life was a million to one shot.
2: His whole life is a million to one chance.
0: Well, I suppose when you have diction like his, then you have to punch, don't you?
2: You have to punch, that's yeah. That's right, you do. Someone says a sphygmomanometer may indirectly measure wind speed. Well, it may. That's true. That's true, yes. thank you, Marianne. Yes, we've got it. Blood pressure. Rodney, question number 8.
0: I'm waiting for the blood pressure. You don't have to know where I work, but...
2: Yeah, go on.
0: No.
2: Give us a general. Give us a general line of work, Rodney.
0: It's aged care and blood pressure is a major thing of
2: blood. In that case, you'd know your way around a sphygmomanometer.
0: I've taken my odd one or two, yes.
2: Oh, dear. Question number 8. We can stay in sports movies if you want.
0: Yeah, keep going.
2: Which sport features in the Paul Newman films The Hustler and The Colour of Money? Which sport?
0: Well, that's funny. It's either snooker or pool. It depends on your
2: correct
0: on your vernacular. But I think it's pool.
2: Yeah, it's pool is correct.
0: Or eight ball. Or
2: pool is correct. Yeah.
0: Yeah.
2: Well, I think we call it. Do we call it eight ball? Americans call it pool, don't they?
0: Well, we call it pool. They call it eight ball.
2: Oh, do they? The other way around, is it?
0: Well, there's different rules. In pool, you've got eight. Seven, I don't know, to sink, and then the other player has seven to sink in the black last. But they work on a different. It's 1, 2, 8, and you have to sink them in order.
2: Very good. Phil.
0: Anyway,
2: Phil says, that's very kind of you, Phil, to say that. Phil reckons with a lot of wind, your blood pressure rises. So I'm half right. I love the nightlife crew for always rescuing me if they can. Question number 9. We're in sports movies. Are we staying here? I guess we are.
0: Yes, please.
2: Which 2002 British sports film stars Parminder Nagra, Keira Knightley, Jonathan Rhys-Myers?
0: Bend It Like Beckham.
2: Correct. Yes, Bend It Like Beckham. Great movie, actually. Terrific. I really enjoyed it. Question number 10. We're in sports movies. Doing well here. Nice 3 on the trot. Beautiful.
0: Thank you.
2: Actually, no, hang on. You got the Thunderbirds as well. 1, 2, 3, 4. Wow. Okay. Here we are for question 5 in a row.

0: Question number 10, sports movies. Which sport features in the 2002 Mick Molloy movie, Cracker Jack?
1: Cracker Jack. That was bowling, I think, or some sort of lawn bowls?
0: Lawn bowls. That's the one. You're not bowling, but lawn bowls.
2: In a nutshell, due to dwindling membership and increased maintenance costs, our economic situation can best be described as dire.
3: All those in favour of calling our economic situation dire?
4: Some clown from the bowling club telling me I have to bowl this Saturday or forfeit my membership.
5: Now he's going to find himself in a world...
4: G'day, g'day.
5: ...he never knew existed.
4: They're a genuine 1972 prices.
5: With challenges he never expected to face.
6: Crackerjack.
7: The owner of Brown Cortina, license plate CDR058, please return to your car. Right indicator is still on.
0: Oh, dear. Remember ground announcements? They used to do that sort of thing. Remember that? In clubs you're in?
1: It's a cool game to play.
0: AJR-C12, your lights are on. it's a great game. But lawn bowls, yeah, terrific, terrific. Terrific game. Question 11. We're in sports movies. One left here. Otherwise, and then you'll have had five in a row.
1: No, yeah, keep going, I suppose.
0: Who composed the distinctive theme music of Chariots of Fire?
1: Vangelis.
0: Correct, Vangelis. Excellent work. Wow, that's six and five in a row. Rodney. This is Rodney running down the beach.

0: Yeah, speaking of good sports movies, that was a cracker, was it? Was it not, Rodney?
1: I haven't seen the movie, but I learned the organ and playing piano and was something that we used to play. So I know the music, and I know who composed it.
0: So. Yeah, wonderful movie. Yeah, I know. God made me for a purpose, but he also made me fast. And when I win, I feel his pleasure. It's terrific. Question number 12. No more sports movies because you've knocked them all off. And you've got six on the trot. Okay, Rodney?
1: Okay.
0: What do you want to do? Thunder and Lightning, the World Cup, Tell Me Your Real Name, Candles and Wax.
1: I don't know about the World Cup. Well, I don't know. Sorry, what were the other ones?
0: You've got you've got Thunder and Lightning. We've got two left there. The World Cup, five there. Tell Me Your Real Name, two left there. Candles and Wax, five there.
1: No, Thunder and Lightning.
0: Thunder and Lightning. Two left here. Lightning McQueen is the main character of which animated franchise?
1: Oh, Cars, is it?
0: You're not bad. Cars is correct.
2: Where am I? You're in Radiator Springs, the cutest little town in Carburetor County.
3: How about some organic fuel?
4: Take a car wash, hippie.
5: Look, I'm Lightning McQueen, the famous race car. I'm a precision instrument for speed and aerodynamics.
6: You hurt your what?
7: I know his type. Race car.
5: I don't mean to be rude here, but you probably go 0 to 60 in like, what, 3.5 years?
7: Oh.
0: Rodney.
1: Yes, sir.
0: We have seven in a row.
1: That's blows away my record, but yeah.
0: And what's your highest score before, do you reckon?
1: Four. I think it was.
0: Is that right?
1: Five, yeah.
0: Seven in a row. You know, if you get 10 in a row, the black magnet awaits.
1: Ugh.
0: It's delivered to you by a man dressed in livery with white gloves. Well, it could be. It's probably unlikely to be, but it could.
1: We could only wish and hope.
0: We could only dream and hope. Exactly. Question number 13. This will make it eight in a row.

0: Or otherwise, you'll have to move to another category. The World Cup. Tell me your real name, candles and wax.
1: Keep going, I suppose.
0: Rodney. Which Australian actor and comedian was born on the 8th of October 1939 in Lightning Ridge, New South Wales?
1: Okay, thunder and lightning. Thunder.
0: Which Australian actor and comedian was born the 8th of October 1939 in Lightning Ridge, New South Wales?
1: Barry Humphries. That's pretty much all I got. So,
0: Rodney, all these good things come to an end. It's not Barry Humphries. No.
1: Good night, sir.
0: Thank you, Rodney. Very good effort. Very, very good effort indeed. That's pretty good, isn't it? Wow, 7 on a trot. He was good on the sports movies, wasn't he? He was good on the sports movies. Lily from Sunshine had cars. Good. Karina in Shell Harbour says, Rodney's a quiz superstar. Yeah, he's pretty good. He is pretty good. Thank you to everyone else who said they love Chariots of Fire as well. I think one of the great sports movies, actually. Really terrific. Not plot spoiling it, of course, but you know, it's all about the collision, isn't it, between what you're good at and what is your calling and what is your faith. And it's really well done. Question number 13. Okay, who is next up here? Heather from Neil. G'day, Heather.
2: Oh, bollocks. trying to think of a comedian who's 85 years old. It's a bit of a challenge.
0: We're in a category called Thunder and Lightning. Which Australian actor and comedian was born on the 8th of October 1939 in Lightning Ridge, New South Wales?
2: Oh, gosh. Australian comedian. I have an absolute stab in the dark. Mel Gibson.
0: Not Mel Gibson, but it's not a bad effort to have a Thanks, Heather. Bye. It's not a bad, that kind of effort is not such a bad way to go. Bo is on the road with a truck full of fuel. Good on you, Bo. Don't stop delivering.
3: I wouldn't do that. How are you, Mel?
0: Yeah, good. Good, Bo. Go on.
3: Can I just ask, I was ringing when you were doing that question about I'm just a dude playing a dude, playing another dude or whatever it was.
0: Oh, yeah.
3: What movie was that?
0: Tropic Thunder.
3: Ah, it was. That's what I thought. Yeah. That's the one I paying for, but it took a while.
0: Oh, okay. Sorry, Bo. Tropic Thunder. Question 13. Well, yeah, Rodney from Warburton, you know, got on and he was answering things right, left and centre. Question 13, we're in Thunder and Lightning. It's the last one in this category. Which Australian actor and comedian was born on the 8th of October 1939 in Lightning Ridge, New South Wales?
3: Well, that makes him exactly the same age as my father, and I'm pretty sure my dad and Paul Hogan are roughly the same age, so I'll try Paul Hogan.
0: Oh, very good. It is indeed. Yes, it is. Yeah. It's Hoags.
4: You got a light, buddy?
5: Yeah, sure, kid. There you go.
4: And your wallet.
6: Nick, give him your wallet.
5: What for?
6: He's got a knife.
5: That's not a knife. That's a knife.
0: Oh dear, one of those.
3: It was a great movie.
0: No, I'm not going to say against all the odds, but against all their expectations, they really didn't know what they were making, and all of a sudden they had this massive hit on their hands. I think it is still, I'm sure this is right, I think it's still the highest grossing Australian movie ever.
3: It wouldn't surprise me.
0: Yeah, I think it is. I think it is. All right, that's it for Thunder and Lightning. Question 14. So we've got three categories left. The World Cup. Tell me your real name, Candles and Wax.
3: Can I take option D? I'd be useless on World Cup. Tell me your real name on... Oh, I've got some of them. Candles... No, I'll try and tell me your real name.
0: Okay, someone's texted me saying...

0: Paul Hogan was born in Parramatta. He created a myth about Lightning Ridge. Is that right? I don't know. I don't know whether that's right or not. Anyway, question 14. Tell me your real name. All right. Nick Chopper. Nick Chopper is the real name of which character from The Wonderful Wizard of Oz?
1: Can I go to candles and wax?
0: Nick Chopper is the real name of which character from The Wonderful Wizard of Oz?
1: The lion?
0: No, not the lion. No. Not the lion. It is, yeah, I just had a look, by the way. Crocodile Dundee is the highest grossing Australian box office film ever. Still. It's amazing. It's amazing. All right. Good on you, Bo. Thanks, mate.
1: No worries. Thank you.
0: See ya. Bye. We're up to question 14. Linda from Semaphore. Hi, Linda.
2: Hi, Phil. How are you?
0: I'm really well. Question 14. Oh. We're up to. Tell me your real name. Nick Chopper is the real name of which character from The Wonderful Wizard of Oz? It's not the lion.
2: The scarecrow?
0: Not the scarecrow. No, thank you. Not the scarecrow, no. Simon from Highbury in South Australia. G'day, Simon.
3: Oh, bollocks.
0: I know you've been hanging in there too, sorry.
3: No, all good, mate. Okay, so I know those three characters were like farmhands, so one of them was probably a woodchopper, and the one we haven't said is the Tin Man.
0: Is that your answer?
3: Yes.
0: Correct. Yes, it is the Tin Man.
4: When a man's an empty kettle, he should be on his mettle, and yet I'm torn apart. Just because I'm presuming that I could be kind of human if I only had a heart. I'd be tender, I'd be gentle, and awful sentimental regarding love and art. I'd be friends with the sparrows and the boy who shoots the arrows if I only had a heart.
0: Yes, there we are. All right, very good. Question number 15. Ray says, I was born at Lightning Ridge and Paul Hogan wasn't born there. Oh, no, sorry. Ray says, I lived at Lightning Ridge. Paul Hogan was not born there. Whatever. Myth-making's part of the deal, I guess. Simon?
3: Yeah.
0: Question 15. We've got one left in Tell Me Your Real Name, if you like.
3: Why not? Let's try that.
0: Sherilyn Sarkisian is the birth name of which US singer?
3: Sherilyn. Oh, look.
0: Sherilyn Sarkisian.
3: Yeah, should we just say Cher? I will say Cher.
0: Why don't we say Cher? Because that's correct.

0: Yes, there you go. Nice, nice stab. All right, we've got 10 left. There are 10 left. There's 5 in the World Cup and 5 in candles and wax.
1: World Cup terrifies me, so we'll have to go with candles and wax, please.
0: Candles and wax. All right, question 16. In which 1984 movie would you hear the line, wax on, wax off?
1: Oh, yeah, I know this one. I saw this one when I first moved to Adelaide, Karate Kid.
0: Karate Kid, correct. Nice.
2: Must make sacred pact. I promise teach karate. That to my part. You promise learn. I say you do. No question. Deal?
3: Deal.
2: First wash all the car, then wax.
3: But what do I have to wash all the car?
2: Remember, deal. No question.

0: but...
1: Right. Wax on, right hand. Wax off, left hand. Wax on, wax off. Breathe in through nose, out the mouth. Don't forget to breathe. Very important. Wax on, wax off. Wax on.
2: Yeah, great movie. Karate.
3: That was a great movie as a young lad. I got a lot of joy out of that.
2: Yeah, I can well imagine that you would, exactly. Annette from Gables, by the way, just back on Hogan. Paul Hogan was a Granville boy, and my dad started his police career at Granville, and he used to throw hugs out of the Granville pub on a regular basis.
3: That might be a myth too.
2: Yeah. He was actually born in Parramatta. I think we've pretty much firmly established this. Okie doke. All right, we've got 9 left. Candles and wax or the World Cup? We're up to question 17.
3: We'll keep going, but just before I do, that bloke before got 7 in a row, which is pretty impressive.
2: Rodney from Warburton, yeah.
3: Yeah, that was excellent. I've got 3 in a row. I have never done that, so I'm going to be happy with that, whatever happens from here on in.
2: Why not?
3: Yeah. Thanks, Phil. Yeah, let's keep going, candles and wax.
2: Question 17, candles and wax. Which type of liquid fuel takes its name from the Greek word for wax?
3: I've got 2 on the mind, but I'll go first thought, best thought, paraffin.
2: Not paraffin.
3: All right. Thanks.
2: Not a bad thought. Fun. Thank you. Bye. See you later. No. 1-300-800-222 is the number. Di from Mandurah had paraffin. No. Betty from Dapto. G'day, Bet.
4: Hello, Phil. How are you?
2: How are you doing, Betty? You all right?
4: Yeah, I'm good.
2: Grass growing?
4: Yes, the grass is growing.
2: House warm. Birds are singing.
4: Yeah, the house is pretty warm and everything's fine.
2: I'd like to say the sun is shining, but it's probably not shining that much at the moment, is it?
4: Well, it was quite a nice day today.
2: Oh, okay.
4: Yeah, I sat out on the veranda and listened to the ABC, and Adrian asked me some crossword questions, and I got a couple right.
2: Oh, did you? Good on you. Good on you. Good on you. Have you ever got the whole crossword out, Betty?
4: Oh, we usually do, but I wouldn't say that. No, I wouldn't say without a dictionary or without looking it up, no.
2: Yeah. Oh, well. It happens sometimes, doesn't it? Hey, question 17, candles and wax. Which type of liquid fuel takes its name from the Greek word for wax?
4: Well, I don't know. Would it be oil?
2: No, it's not oil. No. Sorry, Bet. Regards to everyone.
4: Thanks, Phil.
2: See you, Bet. Bye-bye. Betty from Dapto. Where are we? Paul from Geelong. G'day, Paul.
5: Howdy, Phil.
2: Howdy, indeed. Question 17, we're up to candles and wax. Which type of liquid fuel takes its name from the Greek word for wax?
5: Not entirely sure, but I'm actually... gonna have a crack at thatch.
2: At what?
5: Thatch.
2: No.
5: F-A-T.
2: No, not fat. Sorry, no Paul. Worries. Thanks, mate. Bye-bye. No, it's not fat. All right, who's next here? Dominic from Penrith. G'day, Dominic.
6: Hello, Phil. How are you?
2: Pretty good. We're up to question 17 here. Which type of liquid fuel takes its name from the Greek word for wax?
6: I'll have to pass another one, sorry.
2: Thanks, Dominic. Bye-bye. Tony from Melville in WA. G'day, Tony.
7: How are you going?
2: Not bad. Question 17, we're up to. Which type of liquid...
7: It's very concerning.
2: Which type of liquid fuel takes its name from the Greek word for wax? It's not paraffin.
7: No. Wax liquefies. I don't know. I'm just thinking maybe it's a candle.
2: No, it's not a candle, no. Sorry, mate. No. That's I know where you're headed, but that's... No, you've got the wrong end of the stick. Glenn in Frankston. Hi, Glenn.
8: Hey, Phil. How are you, mate?
2: Not bad. Yeah, not bad. What do you reckon? Candles and wax. Which type of liquid fuel?

0: fuel takes its name from the Greek word for wax.
1: I think it's kerosene.
0: Correct. It is. Yes, it is. It's kerosene, yeah.
1: It's about my Greek knowledge.
0: What Greek knowledge?
1: Excuse me.
0: Question number 18, candles and wax.
1: What else have you got left, mate?
0: The World Cup. You into the World Cup?
1: No, I do. I enjoy watching it. And we're very patriotic, like most Australians, but we tend to get to a certain level and it doesn't matter. But no, I enjoy watching the World Cup. Simple answer.
0: I was going to say the other day, I'm really struggling to name any players other than Matt Ryan because he's been there for a while, but that's probably my fault, I suppose.
1: Seeing I don't follow AFL anymore after I now follow the World Cup religiously, so yes.
0: Oh, good. Are we going to do any good? Are we going to get out of the group? What do you reckon?
1: I'd like us to because I think that bloke who got us to the World Cup last time, Aloisi, he's sick of seeing his image on TV all the time, so it'd be nice for the new breed to sort of...
0: Do you know what, Glenn? You might be sick of seeing John Aloisi kick the penalty, but you know what? John Aloisi is not sick of seeing himself on the telly.
1: And how are you, John, tonight?
0: Question 18 we're up to, right? We're in candles and wax. Or the World Cup, it's up to you.
1: I'll go to candles and wax, but I won't last long, I don't think.
0: Quote, out brief candle. Life's but a walking shadow, a poor player that struts and frets his hour upon the stage and then is heard no more. Here's a quote from which Shakespeare play?
1: I knew it was Shakespeare. Is that good enough?
0: It's so not good enough.
1: My English teachers would be so ashamed of me right now. I want to answer Othello.
0: No. Thanks, Glenn. You have a good weekend too. 1-300-800-222. Cameron from South Perth. Hi, Cameron. What's your Shakespeare like?
2: Bit here and bit there, but I think it's Macbeth.
0: Correct, it is. Out, brief candle. Life's but a walking shadow. It is indeed Macbeth.
3: Out, brief candle.
4: Life's but a walking shadow, a poor player that struts and frets his hour upon the stage and then is heard no more.
3: It is a tale told by an idiot, full of sound and fury, signifying nothing.
0: Yes, there you are. All right, question number 19. We've got two left in candles and wax and five in the World Cup, seven to go.
2: Candles, please.
0: Candles and wax. Born in France in 1761. By what name is Anna Marie Grossholtz better known?
2: You called me. Good night.
0: See you, Cameron. Bye-bye. Where are we? Jono is in WA. G'day, Jono.
5: G'day, Phil. How are you doing?
0: Not too bad. Yeah, not too bad. Question 19. Not that many to go here. 1, 2, 3, 4, 5, 6, 7 to go. 5 of the World Cup, 2 in candles and wax. Born in France in 1761. By what name is Anna Marie Grossholtz better known?
5: Well, I was hoping someone would change it to the World Cup, but the only Anna that I know would be Anne Boleyn.
0: On you, Jono. See ya.
5: Bye.
0: See ya. Yes. You have strutted your hour upon the stage and then you are heard no more, sadly, Jono. Charlie from Mount Druitt. G'day, Charlie.
6: Hello, Phil. Good to be with you.
0: Yeah, likewise, Charlie.
6: I just wanted to mention, like yourself, Matt Ryan would probably be the only player I can name.
0: Yeah. I'm not saying
6: he used to come with his dad to Rudy Hill RSL.
0: Oh, yeah.
6: Because they were both snooker players.
0: Oh, yeah.
6: And I can remember, I know his dad, but I can't remember Ryan, Matt. Yeah, so, but good luck to them and the best.
0: Yeah, absolutely. The only thing I really hope we A, get out of the group, but B, I really hope we beat the US. But someone who knows more about these things than I do said we're unlikely to beat the US. Anyway, you never know.
6: I think they have to play their absolute best.
0: Yeah. Oh well, let's wish them all the best.
6: And they can.
0: Of course. Question 19. Born in France in 1761, by what name is Anna Marie Grossholtz better known?
6: Anna Marie
0: Grossholtz.
6: And it's what's the topic?
0: Candles and wax.
6: Candles and wax. All right, so is it to do with the wax museum? Lady Tussauds?
0: Born in France in 1761, by what name is Anna Marie Grossholtz better known?
6: I think it's Madame Tussauds.
0: Correct. Very good. Yeah. Nice work, Charlie. Madame Tussaud. Or Tussaud, yes. The Wax Museum. You're quite right. Question 20. One left in candles and wax, otherwise you're off to the World Cup.
6: I'll go World Cup because I was lucky then.
0: In which year did the Socceroos first compete at the World Cup?
6: Oh, gee. It'd be, so this is 2026, so
0: '62. You've gone back away there, Charlie. Thank you. Thanks, Charlie. Good on you. Thanks for getting the Madame Tussauds for us. All righty. Jim from Seaford. G'day, Jim.
7: Good morning, Philip.
0: Morning. Question 20. The World Cup. In which year did the Socceroos first compete at the World Cup? Wasn't 62.
7: I believe it was 1972.
0: Not correct. Not correct.
7: 1972?
0: No, Jim, sorry. No. no, not correct. Just over the crossbar. Bill from Dapto.
8: There you go.
0: Not bad. Which year did the Socceroos first compete at the World Cup?
8: 1974.
0: 74, correct. Yes, 1974. You'll be sitting down on Sunday at 2 o'clock, Bill?
8: We'll see.
0: Okay. Question 21. The World Cup or candles and wax?
8: World Cup, please.
0: Which player scored the infamous Hand of God goal against England in 1986?
8: Diego Maradona.
0: Yes, it was, wasn't it? Diego Maradona, the Hand of God. I was seeing some film of it tonight. It was so obvious, I must say. Dear, oh, dear.
9: Maradona just walked away from Hoddle then. Maradona. They're appealing for offside. The ball came back off the foot of Steve Hodge, and Maradona gives Argentina the lead. The England players protesting to the referee, but the little man who started it by walking past Glenn Hoddle, that's where the ball came from Hodge. Maradona had continued the run forward, and the goal is given.
0: Yes, he fessed up in later years, didn't he?
8: Yeah. Definitely handball.
0: Yes, it was. Oh, yeah, it was. When you look at it now, you think, yeah, it was. Question 22. We're in the World Cup. Staying?
8: Yes, please.
0: What are the only two countries to have won both the men's and women's World Cups?
8: So give one of the countries, is that what you're saying, or do you want both?
0: I want both. The only two countries to have won both the men's and the women's.
8: Go Brazil and...
0: No. Not going to hurt. No. Sorry, Bill. Not Brazil. No, I mean, it's a fair enough guess. Graham from Perth. G'day, Graham.
10: G'day, Philip.
0: Question 22. The World Cup. What are the only two countries to have won both the men's and women's FIFA World Cups?
11: Well, I know nothing about soccer. I'll say France and Germany.
0: No, you've got one. Thank you, Graham. I need two. Tony from Canberra. Hi, Tony. G'day, Tony. Yeah.
12: How are you, Bill? Cheers, mate.
0: Yeah, cheers. Cheers to you.
12: I know B all about soccer too. Australian rules is the real game, mate.
0: Yeah, well, you and I know that, Tony. But you know what? We're big enough to know that in the world there's lots of things that people play. I don't mean, we can watch an occasional game of soccer and like it, Tony.
12: And it's all beautiful. It keeps us fit.
0: Yeah, and when the Aussies are playing in the World Cup, we're right behind them.
12: Indeed. Well said.
0: And let's hope they beat the US. Let's hope that.
12: Exactly. Nothing else matters. It's like if St Kilda beats Carlton in an AFL Premiership season, I don't care whatever result.
0: The Aussies beat the Septics. How good would that be?
12: Oh, that'd be superb.
0: It would be superb, Tony. That's right. It would be beyond superb.
12: And hopefully Mr. Trump's in the audience and he can be roundly booed again, righteously. God. What can I say?
0: Aussies beat Septics. World.
12: That's a bit rude, calling them Septics, Phil.
0: Oh, come on, Tony. We're an Aussie here. We know what we're...
12: Indeed. That's next to Germany, isn't it? Australia? Or, you know, Poland or somewhere. Anyway, let's not go.
0: What are the only two countries to win both the men's and women's FIFA World Cups? Hang on, I've got to go to the news. I'll put you on hold, okay. All right, and we'll come back and see how we go, right? This is the Mighty Challenge.
13: When it impacts you,
14: income is just not keeping up with those costs of the basics of life.
13: When it needs to be discussed,
15: the increase in juveniles committing these serious acts of violence on behalf of organised criminal entities is concerning.
16: It's on ABC New South Wales.
17: ABC News with Andrew Kaloupas. President Donald Trump says the US will hit Iran very hard, threatening to assume total control of Iran's oil and gas industries, including Kharg Island, in the not-too-distant future. It comes as the US and Iran have traded strikes for a second day, pushing the Middle East closer to the resumption of a full-scale war. Mr. Trump has told Fox News that there are more strikes to come, at an even larger scale.
18: Yeah, there will be more bombing tonight. It'll be a bigger, more powerful. Don't forget, we've knocked out all of their anti-aircraft. They don't have any they have nothing. I mean, they may get lucky with a shoulder weapon or something, but for the most part, you know, they have no defense.
17: Britain's Defence Secretary John Healey has resigned from the UK government just hours before he was supposed to meet his Australian counterpart Richard Marles. Europe correspondent Mazoe Ford explains it's a further blow to the leadership of embattled Prime Minister Keir Starmer.
19: This is a very turbulent time in UK politics, and the resignation of the Defence Minister at a time when defence is such an important part of this government and has been very much touted as a huge priority is a big development. John Healey not at all happy with the level of defence investment going into the British Armed Forces at this time of global challenge and uncertainty, and he says that he finds it untenable to continue in his position.
17: A man's been charged with murder after an investigation into an alleged kidnapping in Sydney's northwest. Police began investigating after the 58-year-old woman failed to return home on Monday after telling her family she was going to meet a relative. Her car was found the next morning in Winston Hills. A 33-year-old man was arrested Thursday in bushland near Tomerang, south of Nowra, and will appear in court on Friday. The woman's body has not been found. A man accused of intimidating a witness at the Bondi terror attack Royal Commission has allegedly been found with neo-Nazi material and bomb-making instructions. Here's Francis Dew.
20: Federal police arrested 58-year-old Gavin Begbie at Woodburn in northern New South Wales over offensive emails sent to a Royal Commission witness. Police allegedly seized two prohibited weapons, National Socialist Network leaflets, and a copy of Adolf Hitler's Mein Kampf during a search of the property. They also found instructions on making explosives, which have been taken for further examination. The National Socialist Network was listed as a hate group in May under laws passed after the Bondi Beach terror attack. Mr. Begbie has been charged with intimidation, weapons offences, and using a carriage service to menace, harass, or cause offence.
17: A Senate inquiry into the government's proposed NDIS changes has revealed more than 350,000 people who would have had access to the NDIS will have to find support elsewhere. The department has projected that 240,000 existing participants will be exited from the scheme, but an additional 110,000 who are not yet participants but who would be over the next 5 years will be diverted from the scheme. The figure includes children with developmental delays or autism being moved onto the Thriving Kids program. Meteorologists in the US have announced an El Niño has formed in a warmed-up Pacific Ocean and is expected to grow to historic strength. The US National Oceanic and Atmospheric Administration has officially confirmed the existence of the weather phenomenon, which sees a warming of the Pacific near the equator. In Australia, it's likely to lead to unseasonally warm weather and increase the chances of disasters like floods and fires. In the AFL, the Adelaide Crows have comprehensively beaten the Western Bulldogs by 57 points at Docklands. Here's Corbin Middlemass.
1: It was a devastating opening term from the Crows, kicking 9 of the first 10 goals to produce their highest score in opening term since their grand final year in 2017. The Crows led by 46 points at that stage, and the Western Bulldogs never got back within 29 points thereafter. Jordan Dawson was inspirational, leading the way as the captain of the Crows. He finished with 32 disposals and kicked 3 goals, all of them in the opening term. Meanwhile, Luke Pedler, the only sour note out of the victory for Adelaide, hurting his hamstring. The Crows gaining 5% on the premiership ladder and moving up to 5th spot on the table. Corbin Middlemass, ABC Sport, Melbourne.
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21: Are there any winners in the cost of living crisis? Has gambling become our national sport? How much more can our farmers survive? What's causing the algal bloom? Can we afford the energy transition?
22: Questions. They've never been more important. So the one thing we'll never question is our duty to keep asking. ABC News. Keep asking.
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0: Yes, well, hello, and how are you? Philip Clark with you on ABC Radio. This is Nightlife into the last hour of the program. How are you? It's 6 past 1, 6 past 11 in WA, 24 to 1 in South Australia and the Northern Territory. Excellent to be with you. Thanks for dropping in, and lots to do in this last hour of the program. Hey, there's some breaking news for out of Washington. The Pentagon has gone into lockdown. I don't have any more details than this, but the Pentagon has apparently gone into lockdown. They are on a breathe-only-the-air system contained inside the Pentagon for some reason. There are people with gas masks and all sorts of things going on. So we'll try and get some more details on this, but that's some breaking news out of the United States, that the Pentagon has gone into lockdown and is apparently on a system where they're breathing their own air inside. So I don't know what's happened here. We'll try and get some more details on it. Anyway, that is just through. In the UK, by the way, John Healey, the Defence Minister, has resigned as Defence Secretary. He says he's got jack of the government and its refusal to back up his defence budget plans. More blows for Sir Keir Starmer. All right, you might like to comment on some of these things. 1-300-800-222, issues of the day in this hour. What do you reckon? Should the federal government extend the fuel excise with the ongoing conflict in the Middle East? The Prime Minister has flagged that he's left the door open to extending the fuel excise cut. As you know, it's been cut by 50%. Should that cut continue at the end after the end of June? What do you reckon? Or should the government just call it a day and say, no, look, it's all off? Also, the World Cup getting underway. If you've got plans, huh? And Dave's disc in this hour as well. Dave probably paying tribute in this hour to the genius Jim Steinman. But CNN are reporting that multiple floors and corridors inside the Pentagon have been locked down. Others are being evacuated. Three sources have told CNN. Now, look, it may be something not particularly important, I don't know. But anyway, that news just being reported. All right, before we get into all those issues, and you might have some things you want to raise too, we do have a little thing to call
1: The Mighty Challenge.
0: We're up to question 22. There are only four left here. Tony from Canberra is up on deck. If you want to join well, there isn't a queue at the moment. You'll get straight through if you want to jump in. 1-300-800-222. Tony, welcome back.
2: Thank you, sir.
0: Now,
2: there's a very cool jazz combo that opened this part of the show.
0: Yeah.
2: You know what the song is?
0: Oh, well, they won't give me the sheet music, so I never know what it is.
2: That's a pop-out, Phil, and you know it. That's a shocker.
0: Question.
2: And also,
0: And wasn't it quite as bad as my sphygmomanometer expertise, Tony? But I agree, it's in the same ballpark.
2: And what is a sphygmomanometer?
0: Oh, stop it. Stop it. Don't you start.
2: No, me. No, not at 1 a.m.
0: No.
2: Now, just quietly, calling Jim Steinman a genius is like calling Bonnie Tyler a stellar superstar. Fair dinkum. I mean, Jim has written music for Bonnie Tyler, but my God, talk about histrionics, hyperbole, melodrama, the whole works. I mean,
0: all of that, Tony.
2: Yeah, he had a couple of reasonable solo albums, but just too much for me, I must admit.
0: Oh, that's right. No. you shouldn't speak to me about it because Dave's going to do it. Dave Pryor's going to tell you all about it in this hour. So if you really can't stand it and you think, I've had enough meatloaf for one night, you better go and make a cup of tea and familiarise yourself with the members of the Socceroo squad, Tony.
2: And go and eat some meatloaf instead. I've got a little challenge here. I've been speculating re the joint winners, men's and women's, of the World Cup.
0: What are the only two countries to have won both the men's and women's FIFA World Cups?
2: Yeah, I'm going to speculate on Germany and Spain.
0: Correct. Yes.
2: Not really.
0: Germany and Spain is correct. Yes, they are the two countries that have. And indeed, well, you know what? look, it's either of those. Actually, no, I don't think Germany's going to win this time, but a lot of people think Spain could win the Cup this time.
2: No, Australia will win, Phil. Come on, where's your patriotic spirit?
0: Australia,
2: yeah.
0: No, we're not going to win. Because, well, you know, what will happen? Remember that? Remember what was it? What was the one where we were knocked out against Japan? We'd reached the quarterfinals. Quarterfinal. And we were knocked out Italy. Mm-hmm. By that really dodgy crook referee.
2: Yeah, true. I mean, you know why Italy's really good at soccer? It's because they got a boot at the bottom of their land, their island.
0: Well, they're not very good at soccer. No, they're not very good at soccer, Tony. They're not even in the World Cup, and they've missed the last two World Cups.
2: So they're sort of mirroring their political system over the last 60 years. Greece. No, let's not go there.
0: A lot of people have been... Annette from Perth, that's a great text, Annette. You're right, I cannot read it out. However, I agree with you, it does not bear thinking about, Annette. It was a comment in relation to the US president, but I can't read it out, Tony. It's one of those things.
2: Oh, come on.
0: No,
2: the boundaries, son.
0: No, I know. Shake the cage. Come on. Push the boundaries, Phil.
2: Taking the cage.
0: This would probably be my last broadcast in that case, Tony. But I have to think, Tony, is this the way I want to go out?
2: No, you probably
0: reading Annette's text. I thought reading Annette's text, is that the way I want to go out?
2: Probably not. So just be discreet. Yeah, good move, Bill. We love your work. We want you to stick around, son.
0: Question 23. Three to go. We've got two in the World Cup and one in candles and wax.
2: Oh God. Yeah. Okay.
0: Well. Okay. What? Which one?
2: Oh no. Okay. Please proceed.
0: Yeah, you've got to choose the World Cup or candles and wax.
2: Oh, sorry, yeah, candles and wax. I'd much rather burn them than answer questions about them. Let's stick with the World Cup.
0: The World Cup. Question 23. Which socceroo was the first Australian to score a goal at the World Cup?
2: Wow. Well, I'm just thinking maybe if we entered that comp or we qualified for the finals in 74, I'm thinking maybe Johnny Warren, just as a speculator.
0: Not correct.
2: Right.
0: Went wide, Tony.
2: What's that?
0: I said it went wide.
2: Yeah. Just by the way, can you give my regards to Richard Glover? I presume you still stay in touch.
0: Yeah. He's a mate of mine. I'll certainly pass it on.
2: Yeah, I went to school with him, and I haven't seen him since 76. Tony Bishop. So please give my best regards to him.
0: You know what, Tony? I'll pass it on.
2: Good man.
0: He's a good mate of mine, so I'll make sure I pass it on. Good on you.
2: Thank you, sir.
0: Thanks, Tony. See ya. Bye-bye. 1-300-800-222 is the number. Corinna in Shell Harbour says, Phil, I find it easier to say if I picture it like so. Sphig manometer. Or perhaps you're thinking of spirometer, which measures lung capacity. One's personal air pressure, so to speak. Corinna, I don't think I've got any idea of what I'm talking about, quite frankly. No idea. All right, how are we going to go here? Let's see whether we can clean this up. Seb from East Melbourne. G'day, Seb.
3: Hey.
0: Question 23. Which socceroo was the first Australian to score a goal at the World Cup?
3: Oh, it's this question still. I'm just going to have to tap out. I have no clue. I'm sorry.
0: No good. Thank you anyway. No worries. Jeff from Albury. G'day, Jeff.
4: G'day, Phil. I reckon it's Mark Viduka.
0: Not Mark Viduka. No. John from Bulimba. Hello, John.
5: Hello, Phil. God almighty. Soccer.
0: Which socceroo was the first Australian to score a goal at the World Cup?
5: For some reason, the name Pavlich comes to mind.
0: Not Pavlich, no. No, it's not. Ian from Medlow Bath. Ian, hello, Ian.
6: Yeah, g'day, man. How are you?
0: Not bad. Who are we after?
6: I have a suspicion it's a very difficult question to answer because I believe in 1974, the first Australian to score a goal actually scored a goal for the other side as an own goal, and I believe that was Cole Curran.
0: Ian, you are so deeply in the weeds about this. It's not the answer I have.
6: Well,
0: hang on. Cole Curran scored an own goal. Okay.
6: Correct. In the 74 World Cup, Australia never actually scored a goal.
0: Yeah, that's right. And that's correct.
6: I can tell you now, they drew nil all against Chile. They lost 2-0 to East Germany, and they lost 3-0 to West Germany.
0: Yep. So you're correct. They did not score a goal. That's right. I love that. It was an own goal scored. Good on you. That's not correct, though, Ian, but I thank you for the info. That's good. See ya. Bye-bye. Okay, who's going to help us here? Kamal is in the truck. G'day, Kamal.
7: Hey, good day, mate. How are you?
0: Good. Which socceroo was the first Australian to score a goal at the World Cup?
7: Tim Cahill,
0: yes. Tim Cahill was the first Australian to score a goal at the World Cup. Very good. All right, Kamal, we've got two left. Question 24. You can have the World Cup or candles and wax.
7: Only try World Cup.
0: World Cup. Which countries received the most red cards at the World Cup?
7: Brazil.
0: Which one?
7: Brazil
0: is correct. Very good, Kamal. Nice work. Okay. Rolling along and the truck's doing well for you. Trouble is we have run out of World Cup questions, so it's back to candles and wax for question 25. Which solid white substance used in candle manufacture takes its name from the Latin for barely related?
7: Sorry.
0: No good. Thanks, Kamal. Bye-bye. Nice. He's good on the World Cup, though. Completely boned up. David from Morfettville. G'day, David.
8: Hello, Phil. Good morning.
0: Morning. Question 25. And to win, which solid white substance used in candle manufacture takes its name from the Latin for barely related?
8: Paraffin.
0: Paraffin is correct. Yes, nice work. All right, very good. That's a real Bradbury.
8: I pulled it out of left field, Phil.
0: I tell you what, Kamal would have won if there'd been another question on the World Cup, I reckon.
8: He was going for the Trinity.
0: He was a gun. All right. Good on you, mate. Put you on hold, get some details from you. Congratulations, you are the magnet winner for tonight. Robin had paraffin. So did Harry in the Bay. Karina and Shell Harbour, good, yes. Rosa down in the corner had paraffin as well. Chris from Connell's Point says, in the US, doctors call it a sphygmo because they can't pronounce a full name. Ah, dear. All right, Pat from the Point says, I thought sphygmomanometer was the name of the pool in the dating show called Man O' Man, hosted by Rob Guest in the mid-90s. Could well have been. Yes, nice work. All right, thank you, everyone, and a good challenge.
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0: Yeah, issues of the day, plenty of things around. Do you think they should extend the fuel excise beyond the end of June, the government? It's going to crank the price of petrol up if they take it back off again. Mr. Albanese today said he thought they might maybe think about it. I wonder what you think about it. Will you be sitting down to watch the World Cup? As I said, I was struggling to remember any other players in the World Cup other than Matt Ryan, but plenty of people are more boned up than I am. What are you planning to do? 1-300-800-222 is the number. If you'd like to, well, there might be some other issue that you want to have a chat about too. Give us a call. We have lines free, so grab it. Here's Jewel.

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1: Alrighty, issues of the day.
2: Issue of the day.
1: Neil says, the FIFA World Cup's okay, but what's really important is the Rabbitohs were victorious against the Broncos. Yeah, they flogged them. The Rabbitohs flogged the Broncos 48-6. Speaking of floggings, a similar flogging for the Crows tonight, who beat the Western Bulldogs in the AFL by 10 goals. Absolute floggings indeed. 1-300-800-222. Chance for you to have a say. Should the fuel excise be extended, do you think? We're midway through June. The Prime Minister's left the door open to extending the fuel excise, which was due to cut out at the end of the month. I mean, do you think, like, it costs, I think they've spent nearly $3 billion on it so far. What do you reckon? It's a lot of money which could be spent on other things which need money spent on them. The latest flare-ups in the Middle East have prompted the Prime Minister to say the government will monitor the situation over the next couple of weeks. Look, it was only on until the end of June because I think everyone thought that this whole nonsense in the Strait of Hormuz and over Iran would be over by now. But the war has just started again. It started up in earnest overnight. 1-300-800-222 is the number. Line's free if you want to grab one. We don't have any further news, by the way, about what's going on in the Pentagon. So I'm keeping an eye on it, but that's all we know at the moment. There's been a lockdown in the Pentagon. Look, it could be something as you know, connected with the building, but that's all we know. Karen from Mullumbimby says, I'm planning on watching as many World Cup matches as I possibly can. I love the football. I'm usually the only one at the cafe or the pub to bring up the EPL. I'm an Arsenal fan, so winning for the first time in over 20 years is pretty special. Go the Socceroos. Good on you, Karen. And go the Socceroos indeed. Alrighty, 1-300-800-222. Are you on board for the World Cup as it's rolled around? Sunday it's on, 2:00 Eastern. You can watch it for free. You watch the whole World Cup for free, of course, on SBS. SBS have the whole tournament for free. Are you going to be doing it? 1-300-800-222 is the number. If you'd like to give us a bell. Right, Peter from Rollystone wants to have a chat. G'day, Peter.
3: Yes, good morning, Phil. Never mind the war and things like that. I've got more important things to speak about.
1: Mm.
3: Your job security.
1: Oh, yeah.
3: Now, if you're going to pass on a message for the other caller, could you mail out the Trump story? Send out to you? Because so I'm not asking a question.
1: Oh, you mean Annette's? You mean Annette's text?
3: Yes. So I'm not asking a question. I'm just asking a favour. So that should keep you in.
1: Yeah, Pete.
3: Make you popular,
1: Pete. I'll be up. I mean, like, you know, the MD will be up before the Senate estimates, and they'll be, you know, was he aware of some broadcaster called Clark late at night? passing on listeners' texts. And the next thing you know, Pete, I'll be, you know, there'll be knock at the door. There'll be a pen put into my hand. There'll be a document there, and I'll say, yes, it'll just, if you sign at the bottom, everything will be okay. And the next thing, I'll have the bum's rush, Pete. You know, when you know that thing when you feel an arm, you feel a hand on either side of your arms, and you try and walk to the door, but you find your feet are in the air.
3: Yep. Yeah,
1: right. And you say, what about my stuff? What about my stuff?
3: Well, you'd go quietly, wouldn't you?
1: Oh, yeah, of course.
3: Yeah, you've served the ABC well.
1: So
3: I was just trying to...
1: For donkey's years, Pete. I've been here since the ABC was invented back in 19... Well, it feels like that sometimes.
3: So you've got my number, and this is just a quiet conversation between you and I. No one else has heard anything.
1: A little side conversation. It's just between you and I, Pete, yeah.
3: Okay, then. Well, I won't hold my breath, but I'll just hope for the best.
1: Thank you, Peter. Keep hoping. Wishing and hoping. Brian from Maitland. G'day, Brian.
4: Yeah, Brian, first time caller.
1: Oh, yeah, good on you. Oh, that's right, yes. Sorry you didn't get a question right earlier. But
4: Shocker, that one.
1: Shocker. No, I can't say I'll make it easier next time, but I'll make sure there's a next time for you. Okay.

0: The fuel exercise, the cutting that was brilliant because it's not putting money into the economy, so it's not inflationary.
1: No.
0: Stopped all other things from raising price, so it's a good reduction in
1: You mean the cutting of the fuel excise, you mean?
0: the cut of fuel excise. Well, that was money that we didn't have to pay, even though it cost 8 billion or 3 billion. But that means that the it's like an anti-inflationary thing because
1: Well, the other thing, I mean, I don't know how you think about this, but I suppose the other thing is that it doesn't encourage people to buy more of it because, I mean, you only buy petrol if you need it, that's all.
0: There's so many things we buy go up because of the cost of fuel transporting it. So by keeping the excise going, you're actually making things cheaper all around. Plus all around, I think, yeah.
1: Yes. No. I think that's right. I mean, the problem with the government, of course, is that if they keep the fuel excise cut on, they are foregoing revenue of billions of dollars. Now, it is real money which could be spent elsewhere. You know,
0: That's the point.
1: I mean that's the I mean that's their problem, really.
0: Okay then.
1: Okay, thanks, Brian. Well, you might have some views about it. 1-300-800-222. John says, careful, Phil, because Trump has a lot of silent supporters out here. Enjoy the show. Yeah, do you think, John? Look, I'm sure that, I mean, maybe he does. I don't know what being a Trump supporter in Australia means, really. He's leader of another country. What do you think? Someone says you might get a, if you're not careful, Paul says you'll get a trip to Washington to appear before a House committee. Are there a lot of silent supporters of Donald Trump in Australia? I don't know. There's a lot. I mean, there are doubtless some supporters. Sally from Ingleburn on the NDIS. G'day, Sal.
2: Hi, I would have thought the Hanson supporters would have been Trump supporters.
1: Well, yeah, that's probably true.
2: Look, I was listening yesterday in the news about NDIS on Radio National and everything all across the board with their hearings, and it just struck me, so many people have been given so much money from the government to put all their panels and batteries and whatnot into their houses. They've been given the what do they call it, that money that they give to people. I can't think of the name of it.
1: You mean a rebate? You mean a rebate?
2: Like you help them
1: Because the
2: financially.
1: government's given a rebate to subsidise the cost of a battery and.
2: Yeah, and I was thinking to myself, if these people are either not getting a bill anymore or getting a very reduced bill, we have, through the taxpayer funded them very, very well, and now we want to take that away from the NDIS people who need it the most. Does that make sense to you, Phil?
1: Well, I think it's a baby and bathwater problem, isn't it, Sally? I mean, there are clearly a whole lot of people. I mean, the point of the scheme, it was set up because there's a whole lot of people that need help, and that was the point. That was the point of the scheme. But it's also the case that it is being rorted.
2: Yeah, but the government didn't check the bona fides of these people who said, "Oh, we're in business to do this, that, and the other." It's not the disabled's fault.
1: No,
2: It's
1: I
2: the
1: agree.
2: government's fault for not finding out. And yet, it's okay for the government to fund all these batteries and panels when people are no longer either getting a bill or they're getting a very reduced bill. To me, that doesn't seem fair. It looks like the scales are uneven.
1: The trouble is, Sally, if you look at the cost of it, what is it? The NDIS is costing like $40 to $50 billion. You know, it's costing more than Medicare.
2: I know that, but it's through the people who shouldn't have, been providing so-called services. I mean, there was a story that hit the news not last year, before. Some people are. Sorry, while they were on the NDIS, they were seeking the services of prostitutes. It's like, what? It's a bit like
1: Yeah,
2: what?
1: I know. Look, and also we had look. Any time I open the lines about this, Sally, you get the same stories of providers just rorting the system, and there's waste everywhere. There is waste everywhere. You know, it's not the fault of people living with disabilities. You know, but it's the
2: But they're going to pay the price, Phil.
1: Yeah.
2: That's the problem.
1: I know,
2: and
1: Sally.
2: here we are funding all these panels and batteries. Nothing makes sense, Bill. It really doesn't.
1: Thanks, Hal. Good on you.
2: Bye-bye.
1: 1-300-800-222 is...

0: The number, Tim from East Maitland, says extend the halving of the fuel excise tax and put a road usage tax on EVs and end their subsidies. Well, we need a national approach to electric cars, and don't we? Because they're not paying fuel excise, the fuel excise is an important component of taxation, which pays for, indirectly, I suppose, in the end, it pays for roads too. So I agree with that. There has to be a uniform approach to EVs at the moment, because there's a uniform approach to taxing fuel. It's called a Commonwealth fuel excise, but EVs, of course, are not in on that. So I agree with that, and I don't think there. I mean, there are plenty of ideas around, aren't there? But so far, not a uniform approach. My texter says, "I can see you now saying to the Secret Service, I'm Philip the Quizmaster. I don't answer questions." I know. That, of course, is also, as we know, the slogan of the nightlife party when we get it together. I haven't had a chance to do much work on it today, but don't worry, we'll keep doing some work on it in this era of political parties everywhere. The nightlife party surely can crank a few votes from somewhere, can't it? Anyway.
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0: Hey, it's that time of the week when it's time for...
2: It's time for Dave's Discs.
0: Dave.
3: Yeah, g'day, mate. I was just going to say, Annette.
0: Mm-hmm.
3: Yeah, we were all thinking that.
0: We're all thinking that as well, Annette. Annette was perfectly right in the sense that we were not going to broadcast
3: That's
0: it.
3: That's right.
0: But Annette, yep, you're on the money.
3: You're on the money. Yeah. Wow. I think she's right. Yeah. But a couple of weeks ago, I think it was last week on the challenge, mm-hmm. we had a question about a particular song. Mm-hmm. And our player, she said she wasn't quite sure if the answer was Meat Loaf or Bonnie Tyler.
0: That's
3: and
0: right.
3: Yeah.
0: That's
3: she,
0: right.
3: And it's funny because she said I get them both mixed up, even though one's a fella and one's a girl.
0: Mm-hmm.
3: But I don't know why, she said. I get them both mixed up. And I thought, I know why. And it's a man by the name of Jim Steinman. So I guess in the back of her recesses, she knew somewhere there that there was a link between the two. So I thought, why don't we do Jim Steinman tonight? What do you reckon?
0: I think so.

Rock and roll has created some of the world's most imaginative, eccentric, and thought-provoking creators since its inception, and some are often lost in time. Tonight, a character that was larger than life, labelled the eccentric king of fairy tale rebellion and grand drama, a man who created some of the globe's biggest hit tracks that became earworms everywhere. Karaoke bangers, and they secured his place in the history of music as one of the greatest songwriters ever. Grammy-winning producer, singer, songwriter, author, and eccentric genius, Jim Steinman. His mastery was the epic power ballad, which bore out on the pop charts in a 1977 masterpiece album. Nigh on five decades ago, Jim Steinman, through fellow traveller Meatloaf, would explode onto our music charts with a generous

0: who had a turbulent type of relationship with our featured artist tonight, Jim Steinman. Steinman was the creator of the entire album, the concept, the songs, and especially the lyrics. Meatloaf would soar to the top of the charts right around the globe with Bat Out of Hell, shifting over 43 million copies worldwide. It's now considered a masterpiece by a musical genius. I'm sure Meatloaf was thankful, despite he and Jim Steinman's tempestuous mateship. And it was a mateship, too. Hell, Meatloaf once threw a baby grand piano at Steinman, but there was a codependency. Their respective managers sued one another over ownership copyright for the album name Bat Out of Hell, but nobody could take away the success of the songs, and for that Meatloaf was indebted to Jim Steinman, our feature artist tonight on Nightlife. The attorneys and the management clashed, but Meatloaf claims the artists never did. They were two peas in a pod, you see. Steinman gained a reputation within the music industry, labelled the Little Richard Wagner of rock. He described his own songs as walking the tightrope of being thrilling and silly. James Richard Steinman. He was born in New York City back in 1947. At college, he wrote a musical version of a futuristic rock take on Peter Pan. It was called The Dream Engine. Set in a satirical dystopian 1969, the protagonist, Baal, is the leader of a self-assembled group of wild boys called The Tribe. It laid the foundation for much of his work later on in life, including that of the chart-topping triumphant album Bat Out of Hell. The monologue from Dream Engine would later be re-recorded to open one of the tracks.
1: On a hot summer night, would you offer your throat to the wolf with the red roses?
2: Will he offer me his mouth?
1: Yes.
2: Will he offer me his teeth?
1: Yes.
2: Will he offer me his jaws?
1: Yes.
2: Will he offer me his hunger?
1: Yes.
2: Again, will he offer me his hunger?
1: Yes.
2: And will he starve without me?
1: Yes.
2: Then does he love me?
1: Yes.
2: Yes.
1: On a hot summer night, would you offer your throat to the wolf with the red roses?
2: Yes.
1: I bet you say that to all the boys.
0: Yes, Jim Steinman would bump into Marvin Lee Adey, who went by the nickname of Meatloaf for the very first time at a New York theatre back in 1973 when Meatloaf auditioned for Jim Steinman's musical More Than You Deserve. Steinman also had a side career with National Lampoon Roadshow, and he managed to get Meatloaf a role as an understudy to John Belushi. Of course, we fondly remember Meatloaf forever in our hearts as Eddie in the Rocky Horror Picture Show.

It's around this time that Meatloaf and his mate Jim Steinman giggled and plotted and created, despite many musical differences, the concept behind the album Bat Out of Hell. The pair were in the trenches together when they took that concept album Genesis and the early demo recordings to every single record label they could muster up. Every single music label, through meeting after meeting with PR and record execs, they would find themselves being laughed at. The great Clive Davis at CBS once told, Jim Steinman knew nothing about writing or rock music in general, and that the concept of Bat Out of Hell was ridiculous. They were told to their faces that there was absolutely no chance that the album Bat Out of Hell would ever be given a green light. Fruition came, however, for the pair after 4 years of hard slog. That spark of genius that was so solemnly chortled and crackled at would eventually find itself not just recorded and released, but would ride the global top 100 album charts for 522 weeks. To this day, it continues to sell just a little more than 200,000 copies every single year.

Steinman would, of course, go on to collaborate with several other artists. His hero was Phil Spector, whose Wall of Sound productions soared the heights of the charts a decade earlier, and that influence diluted into Jim Steinman's unearthing of his own styling of the rock and roll ballad. A formula that Jim Steinman could bring into the studio every single time. For example, Bonnie Tyler had a huge karaoke club classic thanks to Jim Steinman for her attempt to return to the charts back in 83, and her project Faster Than the Speed of Night. He produced and wrote the bulk of the album and gave Bonnie Tyler her most iconic global hit.

Yeah, it was Bonnie Tyler, the gravel-voiced Welsh singer. She revived her career through Jim Steinman, our artist we're featuring tonight. In 1989, Jim Steinman masterminded an album that was eclectic and a cult collector's item called Original Sin, and it was released under the name of Pandora's Box. He would also create pure sonic bliss with Celine Dion, with a track that was lifted from that album, Original Sin, and it would become metamorphosized into a global chart banger for her.

Celine Dion, it's all coming back to me now, written by Jim Steinman, who would also send Aussies, Air Supply, up the top of the global charts too, with this track

the Steinman method worked. Although his hero, Phil Spector, was not impressed at all. Why? He labelled Jim Steinman a bad clone of himself. And in an eclectic way, Jim Steinman replied in kind, "Well, to be insulted by Phil Spector is a big honour," he said. "If he spits on me, I consider myself purified." Yes, an eclectic character, Jim Steinman, didn't wither from the comments. He would also go on to collaborate with musical theatre impresario Andrew Lloyd Webber, with the pair working together on the musical Whistle Down the Wind. Jim Steinman, however, will be forever associated with that magic album, Bat Out of Hell. Now, there was an attempt at a sequel, Bat Out of Hell 2, Back into Hell. That was released back in 1993, and it would inspire a Grammy-winning single that topped the charts in 28 countries.

Jim Steinman was talking about the completion of a trilogy and working on Bat Out of Hell 3 and Bat Out of Hell the Musical, but sadly we lost him from illness at the age of 73 this month back in 2021.

I mentioned earlier, he did release his own music. The album, Bad for Good, unleashed his inner performing beast back in 1981 and added yet another string to his, by now, very large bow. He also rode the charts with a song that has now, it seems, dissolved off into the ether of the radio airwaves, heading out to the colossal Oort cloud. And we don't seem to hear it anymore, which is a pity. It's yet another masterpiece. But this time, it was his very personal ode to music. Lyrically playful, with a tip of the hat to the songs on the radio, and especially a gracious nod to songwriters everywhere. Someone must have blessed us when he gave us the songs he warbles in the track that I'm going to feature shortly. You may not have heard of it before, or maybe tonight you'll rediscover it all over again. Of course, the track has that obligatory 70s sax solo, which unfolds as a segue to the operatic conclusion of this epic power ballad. An apotheosis in a cappella, an exaltation to divine intervention with mankind by celestially bequeathing us music. That blessing from the gods, which is clearly outlined in the lyrics of this song. When you're alone and afraid, keep on believing. From a modern Orpheus of the pop charts, who was the harbinger of hair metal, arena ballads and karaoke hangover recollections, Jim Steinman would hit the charts in his own voice with our featured track. So let's revive a song from yesteryear. Let's give it a shot of airplay once more tonight on Nightlife. Because remember, when it comes to music, there's always something magic. There's always something new. This is Rock and Roll Dreams Come Through.

0: Yay. The beat is yours forever. Sally says, you only hear this in very few places these days. Wonderful, isn't it? Yeah, terrific. Rock and roll dreams come true. Karen from Mullumbimby, great song. I never heard it before. Susan in Townsville, thank you for that wonderful Jim Steinman special. Was such a talented man. A lot of today's musicians could have learned a lot from him. Well, I tell you what, they would have loved to have written the hits that he wrote, I tell you. Thank you, Dave. That was good stuff, great stuff. Dave has not disappointed any dozen, Dave's discs. And a look tonight at the wonderfully talented Jim Steinman, who gave us some of the great power ballads of our era. Where are we? Jill in Canberra says, thanks for the walk down memory lane with Bat Out of Hell. I spent so many hours lying on beanbags in the record library at Melbourne University listening to that album. Yeah, well, you and millions of others. Someone else says, I hope your dismissive caller about Jim Steinman's listening. He was a musical genius. He was, yeah, look, we played a little bit of Bonnie Tyler last night with the great power ballad of hers, which Jim Steinman wrote. Terrific stuff. Excellent, Dave. Thank you. Wonderful. Just wonderful.
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2: Nightlife with Philip Clark.
0: Yeah, okay, all right. That's about it for me because I'm off, but Ashwin's going to look after you after this, and he's got plenty on. Ashwin, good evening to you.
3: Good evening, Philip. The rock and roll dreams come true. There were so many repetitions in the outro, I would have accidentally interrupted. Did you know how many there were at the end?
0: Yes.
3: You knew not to jump in.
0: I knew not to jump in. It's absolute trap for absolute trap for young players. I agree.
3: Very much so. Like we'll have something different. We'll kick off as always with the quiz, but in the second hour, we're looking back at things that we do today that you would have felt mad doing in the 80s. For instance, having a two-way conversation with your car. Things like that that we do as commonplace things today. So there's a whole list of items. So we'll have a bit of a conversation about that. And we have someone who's made possibly Australia's biggest quilt. It's taken her 20 years. It celebrates the Norman invasion back to the Bayeux Tapestry. And we'll talk
0: really?
3: About that
0: someone's,
3: legacy.
0: Someone's redoing the Bayeux Tapestry in here?
3: In quilt form, yes. Wow. Over 20 years. Yeah, so quite the effort.
0: Hang on, that's a person. Stop knitting.
3: She can't. She's addicted.
0: Stop.
3: Almost done now.
0: All right, Ashwin, have a great show.
3: Thanks.
0: And you have a great weekend. Go the Socceroos on Sunday. Let's talk Monday.
4: When it needs to be discussed.
5: Advocates told the hearing already exhausted parents would be plunged further into crisis if additional responsibilities were placed on families.
4: When our leaders...

0: speak.
1: We know who you are. We will find you.
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3: ABC News with Andrew Kaloupis. US President Donald Trump says more strikes against Iran will be launched in the coming hours and that he plans to take total control of its oil and gas markets. In a social media post, the president says he wants to seize control of Iran's Kharg Island near the Strait of Hormuz and other oil infrastructure. The US and Iran have traded strikes for a second day, pushing the Middle East closer to the resumption of a full-scale war. Mr. Trump has told Fox News that while Tehran is still negotiating, the Iranians are difficult to deal with.
4: They're negotiating with us to make a deal. It's hard for them because they are proud. They're very proud. I don't know that America has the appetite to do what I would really much prefer doing. You remember in Iraq, I said, don't go in, but they went in. They made a big mistake.
3: A planned meeting on AUKUS between Defence Minister Richard Miles and his British counterpart John Healey has been scrapped after the UK Defence Secretary resigned. With more, here's the BBC's Henry Sheffman.
5: It is a stinging criticism of plans which we were expecting to be unveiled in the coming days. The government's defence investment plan, so multiple years of spending on things like defence infrastructure. He says, "You know what defence needs." This is John Healey talking to the Prime Minister. "You made the argument for this powerfully in your speech back in February. But without a defence investment plan that meets the moment, I am being forced to make decisions that would reduce the readiness of our forces and increase the risk to personnel on operations and could make the country less safe."
3: A man's been charged with murder after a woman disappeared in Sydney's northwest. Here's Francis Dew.
6: Police say the 58-year-old woman was last heard from on Monday afternoon when she told family she was meeting a relative at Winston Hills. Her car was found the next morning on Dodgson Street in the same suburb. Detectives set up a strike force to investigate her disappearance. A 33-year-old man was arrested Thursday in bushland near Tomarang, about 20 kilometres south of Nowra. He's been charged with murder, refused bail and will face court Friday. Police say the search for the woman's body is continuing.
3: Families of missing persons are calling for greater transparency from New South Wales Police during cold case investigations. A New South Wales parliamentary inquiry is examining 18 unsolved murders and missing persons cases between 1965 and 2010, and whether serial killer Ivan Milat may have had more victims. The hearings have heard decades of unanswered questions have left families with lasting trauma and frustration. Criminologist Xanthi Weston gave evidence that the inquiry and says families need to be treated as part of the process.
7: Decades pass, but for these people, it's really still very, very real and something that they think about every single day. And so we're hoping for answers for those families, but we're also hoping for change. And one of the things I'd really like to see is families get much more information from the police and not feel locked out and not feel ignored in these processes.
3: A man's been found guilty of murdering a woman in a hotel room in suburban Perth, with his co-accused acquitted. Here's David Webber.
8: Rui Hong Nir has been found guilty of murdering the sex worker who was given a fatal dose of the depressant GHB in 2024. The Supreme Court heard Nir's mother was in a financial dispute with the victim. Co-accused Chen Liu was in the room, but his lawyer David McCallum told the jury he was following Nir's instructions without any understanding of his purpose. After the verdicts were read out, Mr. Liu held his hands together and looked down. As he was told he could go free, Mr. Liu was shaking and became emotional. Nir showed no reaction as he was found guilty of murder and other charges related to the rape of another woman. He faces a sentencing hearing in October.
3: A member of Belfast Islamic community says while racially motivated attacks in the city have been difficult to bear, a majority of people have voiced their support. A second night of unrest unfolded in the northern Irish capital, with a dozen police officers injured and 16 people arrested. Masked men have sparked riots and targeted migrant homes and communities after a Sudanese man was charged over a knife attack in the city that led to a man losing his eye. Kashif Akram from Belfast Islamic Centre says the violence has been disheartening.
9: It's heartbreaking. It really is. At the same time, Belfast is full of a lot of decent people. We've had a lot of support from the local community, and the people who are spreading the hate at the moment, they're a minority.
3: That's the latest from ABC News.
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0: Good morning. We are about to leap into our quiz, so if you'd like to play along, win your ABC Radio Overnight's Fridge Magnet, you can give me a call now. 1300 800 222 is the number. 1300 800 222. 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But the lines are free now for a call. 1300 800 222 to join the quiz in just a moment. And this is what we have planned for the rest of the program as well. In the 80s, none of us talked to our car, did we? Maybe we'd, if it wouldn't start, we might offer some encouragement or a threat. But now we'll say things like, call Janine, where's the nearest pie shop? And we'll have two-way conversations with our car, which would have just seemed mad to someone 20 years ago. So we have a guest on, and we'll take your calls as well as to the things we do today that would have seemed ridiculous 5, 10, 20 years ago. I'd love to hear your thoughts on that, and we'll have that in the second hour of the program. Also, this is quite a relatable sporting story. New York, the Knicks are in the final for the first time in nearly 30 years, and so the whole town is rallying behind them. And we get that sometimes in Australia with the Rabbitohs or the Broncos. Your favourite team finally reaches the final. What does that do to your city? Plenty more coming up from New York if you'd like to dive in to the Big Apple in the second hour. In the third hour, it's time for your open line discussion, and we'll check in with someone who has spent decades building a quilt rendition of the Bayeux Tapestry, which is about the Norman invasion of Britain, completely changed the country. And it's been recorded in cartoon form. The original is nearly 1,000 years old. This version is maybe 20 years old, but it's a very special piece. Maybe the largest quilt of its kind. Oh, I don't think maybe the only quilt depicting the Bayeux Tapestry. It's taken so long. So that's all coming up on the program. It's always more fun if you join in, though, for the quiz as we kick off in this first out. The number is 1300 800 222. Good morning, Ashwin, says Latif. Thank you, Latif. Ashwin, can you give a shout out for Trev, who just passed? Great mate. Cheers, Kipper Chipper from King Island Vale to Trev as well. And thank you for the great memories for your good friend Chipper. The number to play is 1300 800 222 for the quiz. Let's get into that after this. Oh, no. No, no, before we continue, you may be waking up and heading outdoors tomorrow to start up the car and go for a drive. This is what the weather holds for you. Brisbane, 23 degrees, shower or two. Sydney, 21, shower or two. Melbourne, 19, partly cloudy. Canberra, it'll be 17 degrees, morning fog, then sunny. Hobart, 15, mostly sunny. Darwin, 33 degrees, sunny. Adelaide, 24 and cloudy. Perth, 70 degrees, 17 degrees and showers easing. Bobsled writes, poor King Harold Godwinson, allegedly killed by an arrow in the eye, only to suffer the indignities of a needle in the eye in the making of the Bayeux Tapestry. Very much so. The Saxon king met a devious fate, but he's being recreated in the south of Australia on a giant quilt, so we'll tell you that story coming up in the second hour. But we'll kick off with the quiz. Play along, 1300 800 222. If you've joined for the first time, you get 1 point for each correct answer, so everyone is in the draw to win who scores a correct answer, up to 2 points per person. That's coming up next.

0: That's Huey Lewis and the News, if this is it. Oh, Norm says a good song choice. Huey is a very good pop singer. You know what? That's the first time I've seen Stu dancing to any artist we've played, so very much so. He's getting into our bones today. If you'd like to join the quiz, we have three lines free. You can call in now, 1300 800 222 to play along. 1300 800 222. Sam has called in from Costa Mesa in California. Hello, Sam.
1: Good morning.
0: Morning. Are you driving, Sam, or are you sitting by the sea, sunning yourself?
1: Oh, I'd like to be sitting by the sea. We went to the beach yesterday because there's a fairly famous beach here called the Wedge that gets really, really big on a certain kind of swell. So we rode e-bikes down there to watch the big waves, but probably not today.
0: No, that's lovely. So is it surfing conditions, or do you have to be quite experienced to handle those waves?
1: Oh, it's a beach break that is next to a jetty, and the beach and the jetty squish the waves together. So you get, like, you know, there were probably 20-foot waves yesterday, right? You know, measured style. People always argue about how you measure a wave, but 20 that land in like 3 feet of water, 4 feet of water.
0: That sounds like also a photographer's dream, giant waves and a jetty. That's some beautiful photography.
1: It totally is. And then the beach is really steep with a berm, and so when the big wave hits, it'll come up and splash up the berm, so you get these like gigantic foamy drops with a giant wave in the background. If you look on any social media, I'm sure, and just put in the Wedge, I'm sure you'll see a lot of shots of this past week, couple of days.
0: Lovely ocean paradise. Well, Sam, let me give you a couple of options for your question. Would you like a question on Canada or science?
1: Oh my God, that's actually pretty embarrassing for an American. Do I dodge the Canada question?
0: I wanted to give you the option at least.
1: Well, I gotta show some guts and take Canada. I'm sorry. I apologize in advance, Canadians. I've only been there once.
0: Well, let's see if we get this one there. It's not the most specific Canada question. Here it is. It's, what is the westernmost province of Canada?
1: Got to be British Columbia.
0: British Columbia is correct. Have you been over there?
1: I've not been to BC. A couple of years ago, we did a massive road trip and went to Banff and Jasper and the big national park by Banff, and it's amazing.
0: Oh, sounds like a lovely part of the world, like a cold Australia, I think, of Canada. Similar size, but slightly more mountainous and more bears. So good, you're on the board
1: with... Yeah, it's like the mirror...
0: Sorry?
1: Kind of the mirror image.
0: Very much so. Cold Australia. Okay, that's 1 point for you. Second question. The Link scale. So this is L-I-N, N finale, L-I-N-K-E. The Link scale is used to measure what?
1: Link scale? Wow. I would have no idea. So I'm going to say it's the force of some sort of weather event.
0: Oh, I like that. That's slightly abstract as well. It's not exactly...
1: Yeah, it's just vague enough, right?
0: Yeah, that's true. That's why I was saying it's not completely wrong, but it's not really the right answer. But thank you, Sam. You're on the board with 1 point.
1: Woo!
0: I'll catch you another day. Bye, Sam, with that Californian energy. I love it. 1300 800 222, one line free if you'd like to join the program. Trevor has called in from Surfers Paradise. Hello, Trev.
2: Hello, Ashwin.
0: Trev, I've hit you with a strange one today. The Link scale, not the LinkedIn scale, it's the Link scale. The LinkedIn scale would just be how much like a corporate robot can you sound, but this is the Link scale, L-I-N-K-E.
2: LinkedIn. I've still got a LinkedIn account.
0: What?
2: And occasionally, I've been retired for nearly 10 years and I still get people going, we've got a job we think you could do.
0: Have you ever been tempted to go back to work from one of these?
2: Look, tempted, yes, but nobody can be tempted. This is the Bible. Nobody can be tempted beyond their capacity to resist it.
0: Nobody can
2: Isn't
0: be tempted.
2: Isn't that a lovely thing? When people go, the devil made me do it. No defense.
0: I like that concept. I don't know if it's completely true, because I bought a chocolate an hour ago, which is not a good time to be eating chocolate. But maybe that's the limit of my temptation, resisting chocolate at 11 o'clock at night. Trev, I'm not good.
2: You've got to consider the ethical responsibilities. Is anybody going to be hurt?
0: That's true. No one was hurt.
2: Nobody was hurt. Have your bloody chocolate, Ashwin.
0: I'm free again.
2: Just eat it and feel righteous guilt.
0: I will. It's wearing off.
2: Toy guilt. I just broke the rules.
0: I like it.
2: But yeah, just.
0: I'm a free spirit. I'm a free chocolate eating spirit. Trev, this is a tricky one, though. It's not the LinkedIn scale. It's the Link scale, LinkE scale. Is used to measure what? Michelle has it correct in the text line. What do you think it measures?
2: Do we have time for Michelle to text me her answer?
0: No, she might want a tarot reading, but not that.
2: The tarot reading would be, Michelle, your life is going to be full.
0: Oh, good. You're so positive today with temptation and the full life. I love it.
2: Yeah, and I'm obfuscating. I don't know. And somebody said something about weather and you didn't call them a complete idiot. So can I go, is it cyclones?
0: No, it's not cyclones. And I will just clarify, it's nature related. It is nature related, so it's not cyclones.
2: Oh, do I get another go then?
0: No, but you've passed it.
2: There's
0: on.
2: There's no point, because I just don't know.
0: You know what, Trev? You got something better than another go. You got a compliment from someone in the text line to say, I love Trev every night. He is a wag. Okay.
2: Well, if you're going to have something written on your tombstone, here lies Trev. A wag.
0: I like it.
2: Take that.
0: I like it.
2: That's good. Yeah, I'm a wag.
0: Thank you, Trev. Catch you another night.
2: Good night, Ashwin.
0: And I think Trev should keep that LinkedIn profile as well. You never know. Like, especially if this Persian Gulf stays closed for a long time, a lot of us are going to be struggling. So look after your LinkedIn contacts is the message. If you'd like to play the quiz, you can call in on 1300 800 222. We have a line free. Justin has rung in from Frankston in Victoria. Hello, Justin.
3: I thought so pretty tight. I did so pretty tight.
0: Wait, so are we talking Daffy? No, that's Sylvester.
4: That's Tweety.
0: What? Oh, it's Tweety, not Sylvester. I was thinking of his arch enemy.
3: Sucker and sucker tash. Mom, storm.
0: Jeez, Justin, you've been hard at work at the impressions practice.
4: Oh, I have, yeah. Yeah, I've been practicing a lot, so, hopefully you don't get sick of it.
0: No, we all need some party trick. So maybe for Trev, it's tarot reading. For you, it's Disney characters. I think it's good. I just don't have mine yet, so I have to work on something.
4: Well, I've actually got two. I've got cartoon characters, and I can put my whole arm from my shoulder to my fingertips over my head.
0: Oh, I'm double jointed.
4: Yep.
0: Wow. You could do both at once. I think that might be too much, I think, for people, but I love it. You've got some good talents there. Let's see. You have the choice, though, Justin, of passing on this question if you like, because it was answered incorrectly twice. The Link scale is used to measure what? Would you like to answer or pass?
4: Ooh, now you're putting me on the spot. Oh, I've got no idea, so I'm going to pass.
0: Okay, so that's a pass question. If you're listening, you can come back to that to win your 1 point. So a question for you, Justin. Martina Navratilova won 177 women's doubles titles in her career. With which fellow American did she win 79 of them, including 20 Grand Slams?
4: Ooh, I'm going to say Andy Roddick.
0: Not Andy Roddick, unfortunately, Justin, but you and us, Sylvester, have a fun night. Thank you. Not Sylvester, it's Tweety. Justin there from Frankston. Rodney has called in from Warburton. A couple of you anonymously have the link scale correct. I've never heard of it. It almost felt like a typo, like the LinkedIn scale, but there is an official scale called the link scale. Rodney, hello.
5: Hello, how are you?
0: I'm good. Would you like to go back to the link scale or keep going?
5: Well, it's a bit unfair for me because I work in aged care and for people with degenerative cognitive disease. So the link scale for me is part of what we do. It's a behavioural scale.
0: There might be one. It's not, this version is not about behaviour. I'm just going to re-Google it to see if there is an alternative version. Oh, no, I think you're thinking of another scale which sounds similar. It's not the link scale.
5: It's not? Oh, no, okay.
0: So I'll give you, you had the choice that I pushed. Do you want to go back to that? But if you don't know, we can go back to the question we were on, which is about Martin.

0: career, with which fellow American did she win 79 of them, including 20 Grand Slams?
1: Probably Greg Norman's wife.
0: Oh, what was her name?
1: That's a very good question.
0: That's another trivia question.
1: It wasn't ever level. Oh, and they played each other too in singles so many times.
0: Yeah.
1: Never lower, and it was.
0: Gino and Gary, you have it correct. What do you think, Rodney? Have a guess.
1: Well, I'm trying to think. No, I can see her. I know her.
0: You do, but she just wasn't quite as famous as Martina, perhaps. So it's not popping to you.
1: No, she was pretty good.
0: She was very good.
1: And actually, she married Greg Norman, I think, in the end.
0: Maybe we'll skip it for tonight, Rodney.
1: All right. Good night, mate.
0: Good night. Speak to you later.
1: Have a good one.
0: And you too as well. Leif has it correct. Patrick, you as well. Oh, it's tricky. I could tell that was on the tip of Rodney's tongue. Just not there tonight. Ray is in Perth. Hello, Ray.
2: Hi, how are you there?
0: Good, Ray. This has been answered incorrectly twice. Would you like to pass on this?
2: Well, Pam Shriver.
0: Pam Shriver is correct for 1 point. I didn't know about the Greg Norman marriage. It sounded vaguely familiar, but that's 1 point for Pam. Would you like to do the other past question, the link scale?
2: We'll do that one.
0: The link scale is used to measure what?
2: The blueness of the sky.
0: It is a very strange scale, the blueness of the sky. It's almost a poetry scale. I think Rodney was talking about the Likert scale when he said behaviour, that's there as well. But link is for blueness. Did you know about that? Have you ever done a link scale?
2: We are doing crosswords. We get these strange answers to the different questions.
0: Yes, and this one's come up before. Well, that's 2 points for you, Ray, so you're on the board.
2: Yeah, thanks a lot.
0: Thank you for calling in. He was thinking of Chris Evatt, not Pam Shriver, says Anonymous. Thank you for clarifying. It's the wisdom of the crowd coming in through the text messages. Andy has called in from Canberra. Hello, Andy.
3: Hello, Ashwin.
0: And I'll give you a choice for your questions. Would you like a question on, I guess it's vitamins or sport?
3: I'm very vitamins.
0: I'm glad you said vitamins and not vitamins, because I've been shamed about not saying vitamins. So
3: no, I thought it was just interchangeable, but okay.
0: I think the English say vitamin and yogurt. They kind of get through the words more quickly than we do.
3: Oh, okay, there you go.
0: Well, orange juice. Orange juice is a good source of which vitamin?
3: Vitamin C.
0: Vitamin C is correct for one. Okay, second question. The FIFA 2026 World Cup is hosted between the USA, Canada, and which other country?
3: Mexico.
0: It is Mexico. Andy, that's 2 points for you tonight, so thanks for calling.
3: Thank you.
0: If you'd like to play the quiz, you can join in. I'm Ashwin. Stu will take your call. He's in the producer's chair, and the number to call is 1300 800 222. Helen has called in for the first time from Broome. Hello, Helen.
4: Hello, Ashwin. You're doing a good job.
0: Oh, thanks. I love this little part of the show as well. And when it said Broome, Helen, I had a memory, because I always get told about this outdoor cinema that's in Broome. Is that still there?
4: The Sun Picture Theatre,
0: Lovely. Is that a typical Broome night out for people?
4: Yes, if you can be bothered sitting there. I don't go, really.
0: Oh, is that like your giant wheel? It's a tourist attraction and only the tourists go?
4: Well, no, we do go sometime, but not a lot, no.
0: Well, let's see if we can get you on the board then, Helen. So you have a choice of questions. Would you like a history question or a psychology question?
4: I'll try the psychology, although I'm not as clever as everybody has been. Goodness me.
0: Well, some of them
4: good, haven't they?
0: Some of them do a lot of trivia, so these answers are just waiting. Yeah. Like the Link scale. I've never heard of the Link scale.
4: No, neither me.
0: Good. Yeah. Good to

0: No, the blueness of the sky, if you ever want to judge it, it's the Link scale. Well, Helen, here's your question for psychology.
1: Yes.
0: According to the five stages of grief, this is the Kubler-Ross model, the
1: Yes, I
0: first,
1: know that.
0: okay, well, the
1: Yep.
0: first two stages are denial and
1: Yep.
0: anger. The last two are sadness and acceptance. What's the
1: Yep.
0: middle stage?
1: I think it's bargaining, isn't it?
0: It is bargaining.
1: Yes.
0: Very much so. That's the creative stage, I guess, where you offer something in return for a better fate. That is
1: Yeah.
0: correct. 1 point for you, Helen. Second question. We'll go to history now. Who was the English king who ruled during the English Civil War? So this happened between 1642 to 1651, and this king was executed as part of the Civil War. What was his name?
1: Oh, I was talking about the Bay of Tapestry,
0: Oh,
1: weren't
0: yeah,
1: they?
0: this is about 600 years after the
1: That's 600 years afterwards.
0: base. Yeah.
1: Oh, look, I'll just say King George, King John.
0: King John. There's only a few names to choose from when it comes to kings, isn't there? But
1: Yeah.
0: not John, unfortunately, Helen, but you're still on the board with 1 point.
1: Okay, thank you, Ashwin.
0: And thank you for calling in for the first time as well. We have some lines free, so if you'd like to play, you can call on 1300 800 222. That's how easy it is. You call in, I ask you a question, you get a point, and so everyone is in the draw to win, which we announce at the start of the second hour. So not too far from now, Andrew has called in from Smithton in Tasmania. Hello, Andrew.
2: G'day, Cora. How are you going, Ashwin?
0: I'm good. How's your day been?
2: I wouldn't be dead for quids.
0: I love that phrase. We had some good phrases tonight. That's a Trev level phrase as well. So let me just let me put a question to you because we're on this one. We have to do it, Andrew. It's this English history. It's 1642. There's a war going on between the monarchists and the roundheads, the parliamentarians. And at the end of this war, the king at the time gets executed. What was his name?
2: Was that Charles the
0: It
2: First?
0: was Charles the First. Did they teach you that in school as well?
2: They did.
0: Not a bad day. Okay. Bobsled with Charles the First. Charles won before leaving his head, losing his head. I love it. Okay. That's 1 point for you, Andrew. Second question. Would you like a music artist related question or a, I guess it's a health question?
2: A music art related question, please.
0: Okay. Ray Charles wrote a song about a particular state being on his mind. So the state name, On My Mind. Which state was it?
2: I'm pretty sure it was Alabama, but I'm pretty wrong.
0: Yeah, you know, it's not Alabama. It's a southern kind of feeling state, but it's not Alabama, Andrew.
2: Georgia?
0: So 1 point for Charles, though, for you tonight.
2: Yeah, was
0: Thank you. Thank you for calling in. Wayne said Charles as well. Michelle, King Charles as well. Terrible, terrible time. The monarchists versus the roundheads. And I think Charles was executed, and there was 11 years in all of England's history, that 11 years without a king, republic time. And then Charles's son came in, Charles II. So it didn't change too much in the end. We have some lines free, so if you'd like to play the quiz, you can give me a call and I'll ask you those questions. 1 point for every correct answer, up to 2 points for the quiz. So that's how you enter, and then we'll draw the winner at the end. Stu will pick up the phone. He's producing the show. I'm Ashwin Sekar covering the show, and we are, I guess, 20 minutes or so until the news arrives. So plenty of time free and lines free as well. Give me a call on 1300 800 triple two if you'd like to play. Sam is in Harvey in WA. Hello, Sam.
3: Hello, how are you? Ashwin, is it?
0: Ashwin, yeah, how's your day been, Sam?
3: Yeah, good, thanks.
0: Now, can't complain. No, a good easy day. This is a quite a laid-back song, I would say, Sam. It's about a particular US state. Ray Charles said, state name on my mind. Which state was Ray singing about?

0: Like California?
1: It's not California, unfortunately, Sam. But thanks for calling in tonight.
0: Okay. Thank you very much.
1: So that means that's been answered incorrectly twice. The next person will have the chance to pass. Robert, in the text message line, you've got it, as has Snoopy in Nora Head in New South Wales. What was Ray singing about? Gail has called in from Wollongong. Hello, Gail.
2: Good morning, Ashwin.
1: It's like Wollongong, more like a laid-back Sydney. It's close enough, but you get a slower pace of life.
2: Yeah, slightly.
1: You like it there, though?
2: Yes, I do. I was born here and I'm not going too far.
1: No. Well, somewhere, I think it was Sam, was it, from the California, talked about the pier and the giant waves of Costa Mesa. What's the highlight of Wollongong?
2: Well, it's the beach, and we've got shops, but some of the young ones don't like it too much.
1: Oh, they all move to Sydney, do they?
2: And Melbourne.
1: Oh, yeah. Now, Wollongong, it does sound lovely. A bit quieter, but lovely part of the world. So beaches and shops, not a bad way to spend your day. I have a choice for you, Gail. You can pass on this question, this Ray Charles question, if you want to, because it's been answered incorrectly twice. Ray Charles wrote a song about a particular US state being on his mind. Do you want to try it or pass on it?
2: Is it Georgia?
1: It is. Georgia on my mind. That's one point.
2: I just thought of it. I've been sitting here trying to think of it.
1: I think the person who said Alabama, he had it in spirits, but he just, yeah, didn't quite get it. So, yeah, Georgia on my mind is correct. Tina and Faye, you were also correct about Georgia. So is Enid in Perth. Great song, very laid-back song. So that's one point for you, Gail. Second question, what is the national flower of Wales?
2: Oh, it's, oh, God, I ought to know this. My grandparents were Welsh.
1: Oh, right. You might have seen it around their home at some point.
2: It's mostly yellow, I think. I'm not sure.
1: Mm-hmm. Give it a guess.
2: Oh, God. I'm stuffed. No, I can't get it.
1: Can't quite get it tonight. But no. You got Georgia, Gail, so thanks for calling in.
2: Thank you.
1: Thank you. That's how easily it works. The number to call in is 1300-800-222. Harry, you are correct about this flower. Maybe my favourite flower growing up. Anne-Marie has called in from North Ringwood. Hello, Anne-Marie.
3: Hello, Ashwin. I knew it was Georgia. I was waiting to get it, but the other lady got
1: she
3: it.
1: She did in the end. Such a peaceful song. There's so many dreamy, deep South songs, and that's one of them. But there's this other question, which is about Wales, completely different part of the world. What's the national flower of Wales?
3: I'm torn, yeah, because I'm thinking of a flag, which is one colour, but then I'm also thinking of a flower, which is another colour.
1: Oh, yeah, yeah.
3: I can't put a name to the flag, but the flower I'm thinking of is the daffodil.
1: It is the daffodil. It's exactly right. The daffodil is the national flower. Also, apparently, very fond of the leek. I think the leek was also very treasured by the Welsh people.
3: Yes,
1: So two of the daffodil.
3: I think it's a national vegetable.
1: I think so. I very much think so. So that is correct. I think daffodils and tulips are my favourite flowers growing up. What was yours?
3: I love tulips and I love roses and all the European flowers.
1: Yes, all those English garden kind of flowers.
3: Yeah, because I'm originally from

0: England, so I tried vitamins and yogurt.
1: You haven't switched over to vitamins and yogurts?
0: No, it just comes out.
1: I think it's almost, I heard someone say, if you move here before 14, you can lose your accent. After that, it's too late. So how old were you when you moved over?
0: Nearly 10.
1: Okay. Yeah, so you don't have the accent, but you're still staying loyal to vitamin.
0: Yeah, certain words. I used to often get mistaken for a New Zealander.
1: Oh, right, yes. I can imagine that because... like dance. They say dance in New Zealand. Do you still say dance?
0: Yeah, I say dance and chant.
1: Yeah, that'll do. Yeah, the Kiwis are even more English than Australians in some ways. Joan of Ellora, you've corrected that daffodil. So that's 1 point for you, Anne-Marie. Here's your next question.
0: When... Oh, this is real. Oh, man. Oh, do you get a choice of the categories or anything? Or...
1: Actually... Yes, normally, unless you're continuing a question that hasn't been answered correctly. So would you like, for this one, a science question or a philosophy slash history question?
0: Oh, gosh. It's a big area. When you say philosophy, history...
1: Yes. Let's just say it's a phrase that a philosopher used. It's about that phrase. So it's a mixture of that history and philosophy.
0: Oh, I'll try that.
1: Okay. What did Aristotle call the master science? Which was the master science for Aristotle?
0: Oh, gosh. I did study this. I'm not sure how to term it. I think it's to do with mathematics.
1: It's not mathematics. I think Pythagoras was very much the world is made of geometry and numbers and things, but Aristotle had a different focus. Anne-Marie, so you're still on the board with 1 point, but not for this one, unfortunately. But 1 point for you.
0: Okay. Nice to talk to you.
1: And you too as well. Thank you for calling in. Hayden says, my favourite flower growing up was self-raising flower. Oh, someone says South Australians also say dance and chant. I have heard this. They're the Kiwis' kindred spirit across... I'm not sure where that happened. Maybe the... colonial borders, chants and dance didn't make it as far as South Australia in the early days. Who knows? Bo has called in from the road. Hello, Bo.
2: G'day, Ashwin. Trust you well?
1: I'm well. Are you on a mission?
2: Yeah, I'm working, unfortunately.
1: Yeah, we've all got to do it. Some of these night hours aren't the easiest, but I appreciate you calling in. This isn't the easiest question. It's Aristotle... called the master science, what? And it wasn't maths.
2: He called the master science something, or he said the master science was about something.
1: I think that's a more accurate way to put it. What was the master science for him? There's all these areas of knowledge in human endeavour. Which did Aristotle call the master science?
2: Well, I know he was into human emotion, so I'll just take a potluck guess and say love.
1: I like that. It's not love as well, but the Greeks had some good words for love, didn't they?
2: I'll take your word for it.
1: Okay. Oh, no, but they broke it up between eros and agape. They had like five different words for love. So you wouldn't get so confused. We just have that one word, love, and everyone's getting confused now.
2: But, yeah, true.
1: Yeah, no, they mixed it up. Well, look, I think your intuition was good, Bo. It's not maths. They did talk a lot about love, but there was another one that Aristotle called the actual master science. So we'll see if we can get to the bottom of it. But thanks for calling.
2: No worries. Cheers.
1: That number to ring in is 1300 800 888. Anonymous says, as they will tell you, the South Australians weren't convicts. So this is talking about the class aspect of dance.

0: chance and dance, chance and chance. What a can of worms. Peter has called in from Sydney. Hello, Peter.
1: Good evening.
0: We've got a couple of past questions. No, I think this is the only past question at the moment. Aristotle called the master science what? Did you want to have a go or pass on it?
1: I have a go. Physics.
0: It's not physics. It's something else that we all have to deal with every day. So unfortunately, I can't put you through tonight, Peter.
1: All right. Well, thank you for letting me play.
0: Thank you. I'll chat to you another night. That's Peter calling in from Sydney. Wayne says algebra. Michelle, architectures. Interesting. Okay, there's a Snoopy has gone with astronomy. Julie says, Jackie says the daffodil is also the national flower of Holland. Interesting. And Steve, the trackie, has said that South Australians are more educated. I'm not going down this line. I'm just saying what the text message is saying, that the R sound to some people is sounding that way. What an observation some of you are coming out with in the text message line. That number to text is 0437 774 774. Bobsled says love has another meaning for poor tennis players. Tara is on the road. Hello, Tara.
2: How are you, Ashwin?
0: I'm good. You can pass on this one if you like, because it's been answered incorrectly three times now. Or you can have a go. It's what did Aristotle call the master science?
2: I don't mind a bit of philosophy. I think it was either politics or the structure of society, yeah. The governance in society.
0: That's
2: the way
0: correct.
2: That society is governed or ruled.
0: Very much. It's politics and Harry in the Bay has that correct as well. So he talked about everything, but for some reason politics was the master science.
2: It was one area he was fascinated in.
0: Yeah, very much so. I think he wrote a lot of documents on how to create a good society, which we're all benefiting from today. So that's one point for you.
2: Oh, absolutely. A lot of the way countries rule today and the democracies are based on his studies.
0: Especially with how to keep institutions strong, and if there's a tyrant, how to keep a tyrant in check. And I think that's, we all need to keep tyrants in check. Yeah.
2: Absolutely.
0: His teacher, though, Plato, he believed in philosophy kings, didn't he? He believed we should all be ruled by academics, philosophers, instead of ruling ourselves.
2: Yes.
0: Yeah, so luckily.
2: It was a very interesting time in history.
0: Yeah, a golden age, like an axial age, wasn't it? Just a few hundred years where you had the Greek philosophers, you had the Buddha. Everyone was just coming up with a lot of ideas at the same time.
2: Absolutely. Solid science knowledge was just expanding so quickly. Society gave these people, like Aristotle and Plato, the time to explore and do the things which they actually needed to do.
0: Yes. When you think about Socrates, his whole job was to just walk around the market asking people why they were doing what they were doing. That was his full-time gig.
2: But it's great, that's what was needed at that time, and it's given us a way.

0: the world's highest freestanding mountain. So not part of a range, the world's highest freestanding mountain.
1: Freestanding mountain by itself. Okay. All right, so it's not part of a range, it's part of Kosciuszko.
0: Oh, I like that guess. Not Kosciuszko. You went with an Australian option, but no.
1: Yeah.
0: It is not the tallest in the world, Tara, but thanks for calling in.
1: No worries. Thanks, Ashwin.
0: Robin has joined in with some philosophy. Robin says, hello, Ashwin. The best and noblest victory of all is to conquer oneself. That's from Plato. What a line. Yeah, just... like Tara was saying, maybe we did have more time to think. They had those academies, didn't they, where you could just do philosophy. You didn't have to do anything else. You didn't have to do, you know, shelf stacking or drive Uber. You could just, yeah, come up with political treatises. The number, if you'd like to join, is 1300 800 222. We have 11 minutes to go until the news arrives. Alison is in Tasmania. Hello, Alison.
2: Oh, hello.
0: We've got a mountain question, which I have to put to you. Which is the world's highest freestanding mountain, so not part of a range?
2: Yep. I was just listening there, and I believe it's in Japan, and it starts with O, and I can't remember.
0: Have a guess.
2: No, I've gone blank.
0: That's okay. That's okay, Alison. Let's chat another night. We'll see if we can get you on the board then.
2: Yeah, maybe then.
0: Thank you. Okay. Thank you, bye. Alison. Everest, says Snoopy in Nora Head. This is a slightly different one, Snoopy. Everest is part of the ranges, the Himalayan ranges. This is a freestanding mountain, a lone wolf of mountains, the tallest in the world. What is it? Jeff has called in from Moree. Hello, Jeff.
3: How you going?
0: Good, Jeff. You actually have the chance of passing on this question if you don't know, which is the world's highest freestanding mountain, so not part of a range. Do you want to pass on it or have a go?

0: Is it Fuji?
1: It's not Mount Fuji. Some people were saying the Japan angle, but it's not Mount Fuji, unfortunately. And I wish I could have got you on the board because Stu said it's your birthday.
0: Yeah, I'm 67 today. Oh,
1: happy birthday. What are you doing today? Or what have you done for your birthday?
0: I have some time with my kids and I'm drinking some Bundy rum.
1: Yeah, that's a good. As you get older, that's a more of a classic birthday combination, isn't it?
0: A bit of OP, and I had a birthday cake, and I got some Chinese. Yeah. And had that with my family, and didn't have a party or anything. And I had my brother ring up. One of my brothers rang up from Victoria. He's been making a film down there about Ned Kelly, which he's just made, which was really good. And I'm about to put it out in a couple of in a month, I think, in the next month.
1: Jeff, could you have starred in this film as an extra?
0: No, I'm way too far up here and I'm busy and I'm crippled up. So he's gone down there. He had a group of people in the town he lives in now and they were all excited to be a part of it. So he's got about 30 people involved in the actual show. Mm. And it goes for about half an hour and it's about six songs about Ned Kelly. It's a Ned Kelly movie, right? Because he's got all the armour. He had my armour made up years ago and he's got a friend because he's crippled up now, he's old. And he's got this big actor from Melbourne who's about 6'1 or something and I really wanted to play the character in this musical kind of thing and Ned Kelly with everyone dressed up and all. It's done really well. He's got two producers as well and he's kind of making us saying what should happen and what should not. And,
1: sure.
0: They've all put it bundled together really well.
1: Well, he sounds like he's on an adventure as well, and you're having a quiet one tonight for your birthday. So, Jeff, happy birthday, and thank you for calling in tonight.
0: Okay, no worries. Thanks, mate.
1: A couple of you have said Mount Fuji. Martin has climbed this mountain. Interesting. Mount Fuji. Yeah, I guess we see a lot of postcards of the Japanese alternative to this mountain, so maybe that's part of the allure, but it's not. It's not the Japanese mountain. Louis has called in from Subiaco in WA. Hello, Louis.
2: Hey, Ashwin, how are you doing?
1: I'm good tonight. I think we can pass on this question if you want to about the tallest freestanding mountain.
2: I would love to pass on this question. I haven't the foggiest.
1: Okay. All right. So for your question, would you like music or science?
2: I'll go for music. That's right.
1: Okay. The song Cherish was written by which pop star who first found fame in the 1980s?
2: Oh, that's a tough one. Bit before my time, but I'll probably have to let this one go to the keeper.
1: Not sure. Okay, thanks for calling in, Lewis. Louis, sorry.
2: Good on you, mate. Cheers.
1: Cheers. That's Louis in Subiaco. Dulcie has called in from Runcorn. Hello, Dulcie.
3: Hello to you too.
1: What do you think about this song, Dulcie? It's Cherish was the song name, written by a pop star who first found fame in the 1980s.
3: I'm afraid pop sings is not my music.
1: What's your music style, go-to style?
3: Classical music.
1: Yeah, very different artist, I think, from the 1980s. Can you guess a 1980s star?
3: No, but could I have to try the mountain one?
1: Yes, you can, sir. You can go back to that past question. So which is the world's highest freestanding mountain, not part of a range?
3: Is it Kilimanjaro?
1: Kilimanjaro is correct. So that's 1 point for you. And now I'll give you your second question, which was the music question. The song Cherish was written by which pop star from the 1980s? But you've got that one correct. So have a go if you know this one too.
3: No, I'm afraid music, it's not.
1: Okay. Well, Dulcie, you're still on the board with 1 point. So thank you for calling.
3: Okay. Thank you.
1: JC in Tweed has it correct. Mount Kilimanjaro, many of you had that correct. Interesting. There was a slight twist. Bruce

0: was talking about the tallest mountain on Earth is Mauna Kea, which is 10,200 metres from the seafloor. But part of that height, isn't this true, Bruce, is the bulge of the Earth in the centre, not pure elevation from the land. It's the bulge of the Earth giving that one additional height. So I take your point, though, but the trivia source that I had Kilimanjaro for the tallest freestanding mountain. Chris has called in from Kogra. Hello, Chris.
1: Yes, hello. Yes, I was reading about Kilimanjaro. Ernest Hemingway wrote a book called The Snows of Kilimanjaro. Yeah. But he was used to go around shooting animals. Not very nice.
0: Not very nice. There's so much romance to Mount Kilimanjaro. So, yeah, I can imagine it would tempt people to go just for that one mountain. So that's been answered correctly. Would this song question, though?
1: Yeah, which... look, I'll just throw the dice, Neil Diamond.
0: Not Neil Diamond. So okay. One Chris. So yeah, thanks for calling in tonight, Chris.
1: Cheers.
0: We'll get one another night. Thank you for calling in. So that's a pass question. Hiya, says Melanie. Mount Kilimanjaro. Back in the day while travelling through Africa, I was preparing to climb it, but unfortunately caught malaria and was very disappointing. Thank you for your show. Thank you, Melanie, for calling in. One day, you can go and tackle Kilimanjaro again. 2 minutes to the news. Bob has called in from Greenacre. Hello, Bob.
2: G'day, Ashwin. I'm actually calling in from Alice Springs.
0: Oh, you're touring like April as well. What are you doing in Alice?
2: There's a boxing contest on from a local Indigenous boxing club, and I'm the president of the New South Wales Veteran Boxers Association.
0: Lovely. So you don't have to watch. I mean, you don't have to judge. You just have to go and watch and be there.
2: Watch, and I've had a few interviews. There's a talented young lad called we nicknamed the Butcher.
0: Great boxing name. Bob, we've only got a minute to the news, so let me try and get you your two questions quickly, just because of the time. Which unit of mass is abbreviated by CT? CT.
2: Cubic.
0: Unit of mass.
2: Cubic weight?
0: It's not cubic weight, unfortunately, Bob, but thank you for calling.
2: Thanks anyway. Bye-bye.
0: I'll chat to Bob another time. Janet is an Emerald. Hello, Janet.
3: Oh, yeah, hello.
0: Janet, can you tell us which unit of mass is abbreviated by CT?
3: No, but David Cassidy.
0: I like that. Weighing everything in David Cassidy's. No, unfortunately not, Janet. Let's chat another night.
3: All right, see ya.
0: Thank you. It's news time, so we'll let you know who's won the quiz after the news. Stu will come in and announce it. It's all randomly chosen, so everyone was in with a chance to win. And then we'll cross over to Tim Cass in New York. After that, in the second hour, we'll talk about how some things that are normal today were ridiculous or would have been ridiculous 20 or 30 years ago. We'll take your calls on that as well. I'm Ashwin Sekhar, and you can join me on the program by calling 1300 800 222. Right now, though, it's news time.
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0: ABC News with Andrew Kaloupas. President Donald Trump says the US will be hitting Iran very hard, while also saying America will seize Karg Island in the Persian Gulf. Here's Nick Palmer.
1: On social media and in fresh interviews with US news outlets, President Trump has promised further strikes on Iran. He also says at some point in the not-too-distant future, the US will take Karg Island and other oil infrastructure points, assuming total control of Iran's oil and gas markets. It comes after another day of strikes between the US and Iran, with Tehran's new body overseeing the Strait of Hormuz, saying the waterway is closed until further notice following US strikes. Meanwhile, Kuwait, a Gulf ally of the US, says it's detected and intercepted 23 drones from Iran in the past 48 hours.
0: The US has confirmed it's carried out a strike on another ship in the Gulf of Oman. US Central Command says the vessel violated its blockade by attempting to transport Iranian oil through the Gulf. It's the third vessel struck by US forces in the Gulf this week. The World Bank has forecast global economic growth this year will be at its lowest level since the COVID pandemic due to the war in the Middle East. Here's the BBC's Charles Haviland.
2: The World Bank is immediately making up to $60 billion available to the developing country's worst hit, possibly rising to $100 billion in the coming months. Its chief economist, Indermit Gill, said Asia was the most affected region, its people buffeted by higher fuel and fertilizer costs. War anywhere is bad for poor people everywhere, he remarked. The report says food prices are in for a second shock thanks to the El Niño weather phenomenon. Here, sub-Saharan African economies are especially vulnerable, lacking insurance mechanisms against such an event.
0: Families of missing people have called for greater police accountability at a New South Wales inquiry into cold cases. The parliamentary inquiry is examining unsolved murders and long-term missing persons cases, including some believed to be linked to serial killer Ivan Milat. Paul Nash's sister, Cheryl Grimmer, was 3 years old when she was disappeared from Fairy Meadow Beach in Wollongong in 1970. He and his brother Ricky have given evidence at the inquiry in Barrel. Mr. Nash says families want change, not just answers, on their own cases.
3: I held back for a while there and I couldn't see any tissues, so I had to sort of really stop myself from getting very emotional. But like Rick said, we need change, not just for Cheryl, but for all the people that have given evidence this morning. All the cases are so similar.
0: The man's been charged with murder after an investigation into an alleged kidnapping in Sydney's northwest. Police began investigating after the 58-year-old woman failed to return home on Monday after telling her family she was going to meet a relative. Her car was found the next morning at Winston Hills. A 33-year-old man was arrested Thursday in bushland near Tomarang, south of Nowra, and will appear in court on Friday. The woman's body has not been found. Australia's Defence Minister Richard Miles appears to have been blindsided on a trip to the UK with his British counterpart John Healey resigning hours before they were supposed to meet. Here's Europe correspondent Mazoe Ford in London.
4: Yesterday, I was actually at a press conference with John Healey, as well as the Foreign Secretary and their Australian counterparts, Richard Miles and Penny Wong, are both here at the moment. And the mood from that press conference was very positive about the two countries working together on projects such as AUKUS, and they spoke about the importance of that for both countries. John Healey was due to meet with Richard Miles at a naval base in Portsmouth in the south of England and look at one of the AUKUS capabilities and give a press conference.
0: Meteorologists in the United States have announced El Niño has formed in a warmed-up Pacific Ocean and is expected to grow to historic strength. The U.S. National Oceanic and Atmospheric Administration has officially confirmed the existence of the weather phenomenon, which sees a warming of the Pacific near the equator that affects weather patterns across the globe. In Australia, it's likely to lead to unseasonally warm weather and increase the chances of disasters like floods and fires. You're up to date with the latest from ABC News.
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6: Good morning. The quiz is done, so we're about to announce the quiz winner. Then we'll cross over to New York to take you into the life of the city. And after that, we'll look at things that we do today that are very normal to us that would have baffled someone from 15, 20 years ago, 60 years ago in particular. You would have seemed like a magician for some of these things. So stick around for that conversation. And if you'd like to join the program with your suggestions, you can by calling 1300 800 222. Stu, do you have something like that that you do, because you're 15 years younger than I am, that would have just been ridiculous to someone in the past?
7: You know what? I think the main advancements I feel in that regard, they have to be technological. I think the main thing to me was the old saying the teachers would always say about maths, which is you'll never have a calculator just in your pocket when you walk around. Yes, we do. We absolutely do. And it's completely allowed me to shut my brain off, and I thank it for that.
6: Okay, we always have a calculator in our pocket, but we never have a protractor in our pocket. They were right about that.
7: Well, true. And, you know, it's been swapped out for other things. Like, people might, you know, you might change out a pocket watch for, like, a wristwatch or something like that, or instead of a, or maybe, like, a compass. No one just takes, like, a compass or orienteering, because it's all just on the phone nowadays. People don't do that sort of thing. You don't have bits and pieces. I don't even have a wallet anymore. If I said to my father 20 years ago, you wouldn't be needing to carry a wallet around because it's all on an electronic device, he would say, I don't understand what you're actually saying. Mm-hmm. You have your wallet and it has your cards. That's just a rule of life.
6: That's a good one, because the wallet has been around probably since Babylonian times. We've always had a pocket with coins in it. Hmm. So that's very different now that we don't do anymore. Before you announce the winner, there was some debate as to who was more sophisticated. People who say chance or chance?
7: Chance. I feel like I've got a bit of a country accent, so it feels like, yeah, chance. You know what was so strange about this? Without knowing we were talking about this earlier tonight, even just in the elevator up to the building here at the ABC, I had that exact thought to myself. I just was talking aloud to myself, as I often do, because I'm a kind of weird like that. But I was saying just a thought to myself aloud, and I thought I was talking to my, you know, I was thinking about what I was saying, and I said, oh, you know, give it a chance, Stu. And I'm like, oh, yeah, give it a chance, mate. I don't know where it comes from. Yeah. But on the opposite side, you feel like, yes, it feels quite posh to say chance. It's like, yes, it's very droll. And it feels almost, the R sound makes it sound relaxed, but it feels like I'm trying harder. Mm. Chance.
6: So you don't feel South Australian inside.
7: No, God, no. Queenslander. Okay.
6: What happened in the quiz, Stu?
7: All right, so as per usual, you all probably know the rules by now, but I'll go over it one more time. It's kind of like a raffle. For every correct question you get a point on our little board, up to two, and I give you a third if you're brave enough to sing. I don't know if we've made that one super public, but if you're brave enough to sing where it's relevant on air, I mean, if you just belt out some Mariah Carey, I mean, if it's good enough, I'll give you the point, but if you just belt it out contextually, I'll give you a third point. But that's, you know, I feel like if you're brave enough to be singing on air, should be rewarded. It's a hangover from our time where we were doing Christmas carols. If we're on at Christmas again, we'll do that as well. But point being, so you can get to possibly up to 3 points. And we put it all in a machine, and the machine spits out the winner. And we have a winner tonight, who is Helen from Broome. A first-time caller, no less.
6: Helen from Broome, congratulations. You've had a couple of bobsled comments today. Can I read them to you?
7: Absolutely.
6: Stuart, you're weird on so many levels, which is, from bobsled, a compliment.
7: I think so. I think we were talking about epitaphs before. Trev had his, he was a wag. I think I'll have that.
6: Take it, and I'll let you read the other one. So, Stu, thank you for coming in.
7: You're very welcome.
6: All right, let's talk about New York. We'll take you into New York so you don't have to travel there after this.

0: That is Taylor Dayne. I'll be a shelter. Okay, we've had an advancement in this debate that we've been having. Dance or dance? Chance or chance? Mick has said, do you say envelope or envelope? Sorry, Michael. I don't know. Do you say Enrique Iglesias or Enrique Iglesias? That's my usual standard for judging these kind of words. Envelope or envelope? Envision, envision. No one says on, do they? It's just envelope. Environment, environment. I think when it's ENV, it's got to be N. It's got to be. What do you think? 1300 800 222, or you can text 0437 774 774. Barry writes, g'day Ashwin. The colony of South Australia was a free settler colony, not a penal colony. That's why they say dance and chance, because they were upper crust English people who paid their own way to South Australia. Barry from South Brisby, South Brizzy, not South Australia. Interesting. Some South Australian facts coming out tonight. If you've got any more fun facts, 0437 774 774 is the number to text in. You can also call 1300 800 222.
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0: Let's cross over now to New York, where Tim Cass joins you to take you into the city. Hello. Hello, Tim.
2: Yes, Ashwin, good morning, and greetings from a hot, humid, but joyous day here in New York City. I have to say, I'm sure the news has travelled across that the Knicks won the fourth game. So they're three out of four so far for the NBA championships, which is very exciting. It's electrified the entire city. The mayor has encouraged everyone to wear blue and orange. I'm wearing a blue pants and shirt today with orange socks, and I've really caught the fever for the Knicks here in New York City.
0: Who are they up against?
2: They're up the Spurs, San Antonio Spurs from Texas, and they're

0: national rival? Is this a red-blue rivalry between Texas and New York?
1: So the Knicks have not had a great performance over the years. In fact, they haven't been in the NBA Finals for 27 years. So this year they're performing particularly well and they've made it into the Finals, but they haven't won a final for 53 years, Ashwin. So it's been an incredibly long struggle for them to get to where they are today. But I can tell you, it has unified the entire city of New York, and everyone is rooting for them. So let's hope they win the next game. They have a couple more opportunities to get the championship, but one more game will clinch it for them.
0: Okay, no, good to see. And we all love a good sporting comeback. So 53 years in the making. We'll see if they can make it one more game to go to get that. We've also been watching the United States for its football hosting of the World Cup. What's the latest in New York?
1: Yeah, so it actually begins today, I learned. It goes through until July 17th, where the finals will be played here in, well, they're saying New York, but it's actually New Jersey. It's played at MetLife Stadium, which is a huge stadium over in New Jersey, just across the river. But that's where the finals are going to be held. It's actually being hosted. There are 104 game matches for these soccer finals, and they're held in 16 different cities, not only around America, but also in Canada and Mexico. So it's spread out all over the country, which is great to see. But seven of the matches will be played here in New York or New Jersey. And the mayor has graciously offered reduced tickets for New Yorkers to go and watch the game because the ticket prices have been astronomical. And even the fare to get to the game from New York City out to New Jersey is over $100 just for public transportation to get to the game. But the tickets they're offering New Yorkers are only $50. So for half the price of the commute, you can get to see the game. But it is a lottery. And of course, tens of thousands of people are trying to get these 1,000 tickets for a game. So it's very competitive. But I have to say, New York is full of sporting fever right now.
0: Yes, it'll be interesting for the world to watch how many people turn up, the crowds, the buzz, because it's so expensive. You don't want to see empty stadiums. So you're confident that those American stadiums will be full, or particularly in your part of the world, in New Jersey?
1: I'm sure they will fill them up. I'm sure if push comes to shove, they'll offer more reduced seats to people so they fill up those stadiums, because nothing better than having grandstands full of cheering crowds. Mm,
0: very much. Okay, so there's some basketball happening, there's football. Let's turn to music now. Madonna, who we mentioned during the quiz, she's constantly reinventing herself and she's back again.
1: She is amazing, Ashwin. She is now 67 years of age, and she is about to launch on July 3rd her latest album called Confessions 2. She already had Confessions 1. And much to everyone's surprise here in New York, she, on social media, there was a rumor that she was going to perform in Times Square. And sure enough, it happened. I heard about it, but unfortunately, I was home in my apartment cooking dinner, and I didn't have enough time to race up to Times Square, which I could have easily done. But she gave a 15-minute performance to thousands of people that gathered in Times Square to listen to her and also for her to celebrate Pride Month. It's Gay Pride Month here in New York, so a lot of celebrations are taking place. But she really gave it a wonderful kickoff with a private concert to all the viewers at in Times Square. So thousands of people gathered, and a lot of people heard about it on social media, so they all raced to get there. As I said, I didn't make it myself, but I saw all the clips afterwards, and she's just released a new video, which has a song called Get Up and Dance. And I can guarantee you, this is going to be the song of the summer, Get Up and Dance. That's going to be everyone's anthem for the summer, I'm sure.
0: She is reinventing herself a lot. Is there anything you can tell us about what she sounds like now?
1: She sounds very much like she's always sounded. It's pop music. It's very dance friendly. The latest video that she dropped has Kate Moss and all these famous stars and celebrities in it, including her daughter, Lourdes. So that's a lot of fun to watch. And as I said, the album is released on July 3rd. And July 4th happens to be the 250th anniversary of independence of this country. So that's the day before. So a lot of celebrations coming up.
0: We, Tim, had a call, maybe the first caller on the quiz, was talking about a Costa Mesa, the special part of the, I think it was wave, I can't remember the exact name, but there's a jetty, there's giant waves, a particular beach in Costa Mesa, which is beautiful. You've also got a New York hotspot, a getaway that you can tell us about.
1: Yes, I do. And I've mentioned this before. It's a wonderful place. It's basically a sandbar out off Long Island of Manhattan. It takes an hour and a half by train, and then you take a bus to a ferry and then a ferry to this island. There are no cars on this island, so it makes it particularly restful and peaceful and a joy to go to. And it's one of the most pristine stretches of beaches I've ever seen. A lot of celebrities have had houses there over the years, including Calvin Klein. More recently, Michael Kors, the famous fashion designer, he owns a house in Water Island, which is on the next community to the one that I go to, which is called The Pines. There are actually 17 different communities on Fire Island, and only about 480 people actually live there year round. So it's basically a beach resort that people go to on the weekends. I'm heading out there this weekend. I'm happy to say it looks like it's going to be a hot summer weekend, so it's going to be the right place to be on the beach. And the house that I'm lucky enough to stay in, one of my friends owns a beautiful 6-bedroom house with a swimming pool. So one of the things I love to do is to come back from the beach and jump in the pool.
0: How warm is the water out there at the moment?
1: It's freezing. Okay. Icy cold. It's the Atlantic. Anyone who's interested in Fire Island, they should look up Michael Kors' house. It's actually just gone on the market for sale. He's listed it for $6.25 million. It's a 5-bedroom, 5.5-bathroom house, and it's right on the water. So you get beachfront there in Water Island on Bar Island. So anyone that's interested in taking a look at his house, be sure to Google it. Yeah, You'll find it.
0: Check it out if you've got a few mil spare. I was disappointed. I thought New York in summer might warm up a bit. So let's stay indoors now. Let's head over to the Brooklyn Museum. There's a new exhibition there.
1: Yes, there is a wonderful fashion designer whose work I have followed over the years and seen displayed around the world in different galleries. But this is the first and biggest retrospective of this artist. Her name is Iris van Herpen, and she does this incredibly sculptural, architectural, very forward-thinking design. It's very unique, and they're all couture art pieces that she designs, and there's over 140 in this particular exhibit. So it's going to be on for some months. It's well worth a visit. I mean, her work is very inspiring and very inspirational. She's a true artist, and she uses unique materials and creates these incredible shapes. You rarely see her works apart from being worn on celebrities, but this is a wonderful exhibit. I encourage anyone who's visiting New York to take the trip out to Brooklyn. It's very easy on the subway to get to the Brooklyn Museum and book a ticket online. And my tip, if you're going out to the Brooklyn Museum, is I discovered a fantastic eating place called the Radio Bakery. It's just a short walk from the museum, but I always like to talk about my food experiences, and I will say this has some of the best sandwiches and pastries I've tried. So Radio Bakery is the place to go after you've been to the Brooklyn Museum.
0: Good hot tip. And this artist, Iris van Herpen, she mixed a lot of technology and science and clothing all together, so the works are quite fantastic to look at, aren't they?
1: Yes, there are several pieces that are actually moving. They're electrified in some manner, and they have these petals and leaves and wings on them that actually move on the body. It's quite dramatic and definitely very forward-thinking, very futuristic, and very dramatic. It's one of the most dramatic fashion exhibits I've been to, and I've been to many over the years, yeah, including the Costume Institute.

0: but wear like track pants or anything, or was it all?
1: No, I haven't seen it. A lot of the pieces actually look like they might be a little tricky to wear, in fact, yeah. I have to say, Ashwin. They're made of a lot of high-tech materials, and but some of the outfits I've seen have been in sort of flowing fabrics and things that look much more comfortable. But some of her designs look very rigid, I have to say.
0: Yeah, I think there's a market for this, isn't there, like high-tech, space-age casual wear, if you can figure it out.
1: If you can figure it out, if you can get something that moves well with the body, that's comfortable, I'm sure it'll be a big hit.
0: I love that. Love the idea. Okay, one of the classics of New York is the Macy's sign. What is happening to the old Macy's sign?
1: Yes, this sign has been there for 60 years. I can't believe they're finally removing it. It is three stories high, and it's on the corner of 34th Street, famous 34th Street. And that's where they have the Macy's Day Parade in front of it, and Broadway is the corner. And funnily enough, I never realized over all these years that Macy's don't own this building right on the corner. It's a five-story building, and they have been renting the space on the outside of the building to have this billboard announcing Macy's store being the largest in the world. But it's three stories high, it's red and white, and it's been there for 60 years. And they're going to rip it down and replace it, thank goodness. I'm be interested to see what they replace it with. But it's kind of an iconic sign that's been there, as I said, 60 years. And you're so used to seeing it. And it's such a landmark building in New York that it'll be sad to see it go. Mm.
0: That's interesting, because some people have been renting for years. You'd think Macy's could finally stump up some cash and buy the place, but they're in the same position many of us are in.
1: I'm sure they're probably paying a very high rent, Ashwin. They could probably, what they're paying in rent, they probably could have bought the building many times. But obviously the owner is hanging on to it because he's making a healthy sum of money from renting it.
0: Very, very much so. Good location. Carl has asked you a question. Is that the Weekend at Bernie's house that's set sail on that island, Fire Island, I believe? Weekend at Bernie's.
1: Weekend Bernie's? I don't. No, okay. To be honest, not sure. I'd have to check in on that for you.
0: Another observation, a little bit of New York in Sydney, the Hellgate Railway Bridge over the East River was built in 1917. So that's David has sent a picture of that. There's some, interesting connections between Australia and Sydney over the years. But Macy's, I don't think we have anything like that over here, but it's a very big building, isn't it, that Macy's is housed in?
1: Yes, it runs a whole city block. It goes from Broadway all the way across to 7th Avenue and 34th Street all the way back to 35th Street. So it takes up a major city block in the center of New York.
0: Okay. All right. When is the next Knicks game so we can see if happiness can return?
1: So the big Knicks game is on Saturday. It's being played in San Antonio in Texas. It starts at 8:30 Texas time, and it'll be hopefully a winning game for the Knicks, and that will secure the championship for them. So I can reassure you that every New Yorker is going to be glued to the television 8:30 on Saturday night to watch this game, because if they win this one, they've won the tournament. So that's very exciting.
0: It sounds like the city needs it. Tim, lovely to talk to you again.
1: Thank you, Ashwin. All the best to all the listeners.
0: Tim Cass there from New York. Now, I had made the claim earlier that it simply must be envelope, because it is environment, envision. It's not environment, on vision. It might be Enrique Iglesias. But anyway, Anonymous has said, how do you pronounce en route? You're right. I do say en route. I don't say en route. I go a bit more French with that one. So it's interesting the way we pronounce words. Someone Norm has chimed in to say, because we were talking about the fancy sounding vowel pronunciations of South Australia, dance, chance, France, lance. You get the picture. And Norm from Inglewood says, interesting, before they who are swept up in the notion that South Australia is English dominated, much of South Oz has its origins in Germany. Okay, interesting. So quite a German-English divide that may have been going on down south. The South Australian mystery continues, but there is something else going on, isn't there, with the accent? If you'd like to chime in with your history tidbits, you can send them through to 0437 774 7774. And next,

we will talk about the strange things, well, the things that we do that are normal that people would have found utterly strange just 10, 15 years ago. So stick around for that conversation after this.

0: That is Bittersweet by the Hoodoo Gurus. The language conversation continues. Now try pants or pants. That's Pat from Claremont. Or is it part from Claremont? If anyone says pants, let me know. 0437 774 774. Now, when Stu had walked in to talk about the quiz winner, we had said, he'd mentioned technology, the fact that we have these computers in our pockets now. And I said, yes, they can do maths for you. You have a calculator in your pocket, but you do not have a protractor. Jeff writes, hi, Ari, a protractor. I'm a builder and our current job has a 16 degree roof pitch. One of the young carpenters put his phone on the edge of the rafter and said, yes, it's 16 degrees. Very clever. That's Jeff. So you do have a protractor in your pocket. Make sure you use that today when you wake up in the morning. Don't let that go to waste. We also in the quiz talked about, speaking of building, the Link scale. Link with an E on the end measures the blueness of the sky. And someone has texted to say, another Link scale. 100 links is one chain, and one chain is 20.1168 metres used to measure land size. So did you know this whole time builders and surveyors were talking about our properties in links? I had no idea. So there's a lot of interesting scales and facts out there. If you have a fun fact of your own, you can text 0437 774 774.
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0: Let's have a conversation together, and you can call in on this as well, 1300 800 222. The question is, what's become normal that would have sounded ridiculous 20, 40, maybe 60 years ago? Tracy Strong is our Tassie correspondent and has been thinking about this as one of her children celebrated his 14th birthday last week. Hello, Tracy.
2: Good morning.
0: Why did that birthday inspire this conversation?
2: Well, Ashwin, your listeners will know that, you know, I just like to talk about anything.
0: Yeah.
2: And I thought this was a fun one because my son turned 14 last Friday, and my husband said, why don't we, it'd be great if we got him a computer. You know, an actual computer, not a device, like you sit at a desk and you use it to do your schoolwork, or he's into making videos and editing and stuff like that. So I said, we can get the free software on that. So hubby goes, okay, I'm going to pull something together. So he looks around for secondhand bits of computer stuff. So, you know, screens and the main brain for the computer, the mouse, the keyboard, that sort of thing. And it involved, well, first of all, my son loved it, but then it had to be put together, and it involved lots of cables to connect everything because the kids aren't used to it. So we had a good laugh because these days they're just not familiar with using cables to connect stuff because it's all Bluetooth and Wi-Fi.
0: Yes, we had to learn so many ports, HDMI, USB, the little A size, A to C, C to A kind of cables. So are they just sending everything over the airwaves now?
2: Yeah, and just so many cords that we had, didn't we, growing up? And it just got me thinking about all the funny things that, you know, when we were younger, or when our dear listener was younger, it would have just sounded ridiculous to say, you know, you don't need cords anymore because there's this thing called Bluetooth or Wi-Fi and it's done in the air. It's like, you know, the Walkman, you don't need a cable for your Walkman anymore back in the 80s. If someone had said that to you, you would have thought they were mad.
0: It's even the fact of traditional telephony was ridiculous when it came around, but this feels even more magic to Bluetooth signals around. Bob has actually called in from Greenacre. Let's see what you've got. Hello, Bob.
3: Hi, Ashwin. A couple of things tonight, mate. I used to love wearing a flash wristwatch. I've got a gold Longines wristwatch for night and a black leather wristbanded Armani one for daytime.
2: Oh.
3: But the past 20 years, I've never worn it because I carry a phone in my pocket now.
2: And a watch? You don't need one anymore, do you?
3: No.
2: It's just like, and who would have thought we'd have these little computers in our pockets where we can access anything in the world that we just wander around with them? We don't have to make phone calls standing in the kitchen while mum's listening.
3: The other thing that I was going to bring up was I always mistake a South Australian accent with a New Zealand accent.
0: Yes.
3: And of course they were, Governor Grey in 1840 came from the colony of South Australia across to New Zealand and was their first governor. Prior to that, New Zealand was just a part of New South Wales. I don't know whether people recall that at all.
2: I didn't know that, right.
3: Yeah, and South Australia and New Zealand always competed for the first people to give female emancipation, give women the vote.
2: Yes.
3: I have to go with Aotearoa, though.
0: Yeah.
3: My old New Zealand heritage.
0: Yes, and I wonder if that's what the Australian accent initially sounded like, a very British kind of sound, dance and chants, and somewhere along the way we embrace dance and chants and some of those non-South Australian variants.
3: Ash, I worked on the Sydney waterfront for a long time and I developed a sort of a Cockney rhyming slang parlance.
0: Yeah.
3: And it was, now my kids go, "Dad, you're talking like that again. Cut it out."
2: We don't understand. Can you give us a little bit of it? Could you give us just a little bit? Go on.
3: I was saying to my trouble and strife, I have to do a double shift, and I won't go on. There's a few. It's a little bit rude sometimes.
0: Yes, yeah, a bit varied.
3: But trouble and strife was wife.
0: Yeah.
2: Yes, I know.
3: Trying to cope was your mate.
2: Oh, I love it.
3: I love it.
2: Can I share a little one with you? We used to say this when we were kids. Round the Jolly Horner, up the Frog and Toad, into the Rubbity Dub to have a pig's ear.
3: Yeah, well, the Rubbity Dub was the pub and the pig's ear was a beer. And around the Little Jack Horner, we used to say.
2: Love it.
3: they were words, and it's still about. But it's like another world now.
0: Very much.
3: One of the things that I noticed where I live, though, can you imagine somebody coming, Martians coming to Earth and watching Australian, or humans, I should say, following dogs around and picking up their mess after them? Who are they going to think is going to be ruling
0: the
3: world?
0: And then they'll meet cats and they'll for sure think they're in charge.
2: Oh, my God. I love that. Thank you so much. What a great chat.
3: Thank you.
0: Thank you for calling in, Bob, as well. On Bob's point, Dave says we wear watches, but they're Apple watches, and we pretend we're Dick Tracy. So the watch can really take you back to that mystery detective kind of vibe still, Tracy.
2: Yeah. Get smart. Talking into your watch. Love it.
0: It's interesting Bob was saying there was a morning watch and a nighttime watch as well. It sounds like a lot of effort to go to. So in this world of technology, of convenience that we're moving into, are we losing some of our style?
2: Oh, absolutely. I have a husband, can you believe it? And he loves the old watches. So he is one of those people who has a little selection of watches that he'll pick depending on what he's wearing or what he's doing, the watch. But I don't even have a watch. I'm like, Bob, I don't need one. So there you go.
0: I want to let my wrist ride free. So I'm with you on that. What else is on this list of things that we do today that would have been very strange to our ancestors just 10 years ago?
2: Yeah, very keen to hear the fun ideas that people have on this one. What have you told your kids or your grandkids about your childhood that they can't even fathom? Things like just being able to pick what you want to watch on TV at any time.
0: Mm.
2: You know, you don't have to make an appointment on a Sunday night to watch the movie. You can watch a movie any day, any time.
0: Very much. That convenience is very hard to go to leave behind. The one downside is I think it puts us into an algorithm and we get suggested bubbles of things we've already watched. So there's not much room for change if you stay inside your own bubble.
2: Yeah. And also, though, how funny is it that you can say, I might watch a movie, and you've got all these streaming services, and then you go, there's just nothing I want to watch.
0: Yeah.
2: When you didn't have, there's too much choice. If you had the Sunday night movie, you got what you got. You get what you get, and you don't get upset.
0: That's true. It's almost like the shuffle on music takes the anxiety of choosing out. So I think choice is anxiety-inducing. So there's some truth to that as well. If you've got a choice, something in your mind that we used to do, well, we do now, but that would have been very strange to our ancestors. You can still call in 1300 800 222. Peter has called in from Wallaby. Hello, Peter.
4: Morning, Ash. Morning, Trey.
2: Morning.
0: What are you thinking of?
4: Well, I'm thinking of the job I've been in for the last 40 years as a postie, but who would have thought everything nowadays is at your beck and call by an app to your door?
0: Yeah.
2: That's right.
4: They've turned us into a lazy bunch of people, I think.
0: Have you
2: embraced the
0: lazy
2: life? Anything.
0: Yeah.
2: Sorry, I interrupted. No. Keep going, Ash.
0: So I was just going to say, Peter, it's lazy, but have you embraced the lazy life?
4: No, I still wear a watch on my right hand and I still go to the shops and I just can't get over spending a couple of hours punching a shopping list into a computer. Mm. Took me that long a couple of years ago to do it and it didn't work. I can be in and out of the shops in about 10 minutes.
2: You know, Peter, I have a Peter. He's that husband I was talking about. And he does the shopping for that very reason. Because I'm like, why don't we just do it online? Because I hate going to the shops. And he's like, no, you don't get the specials that way and you don't get to see, you know, what's...
4: It must be the name.
2: It must be.
4: Every time I go to the shops, I come back with specials and Mrs. goes, we've got no room in the freezer.
2: That's right. There's always stuff in the freezer, Peter. And he loves to wear his watch. So you two are just like two peas in a pod.
4: Oh, yeah. We probably don't like technology.
0: No. Keep it simple. Thanks for calling in, Peter.
2: Thanks, Pete.
0: We've had a couple of text messages to say, guys, I think a shoe phone would go really well these days. Come in handy if you're jogging in the park. Of course, nobody these days would even know what I'm talking about if you said to them, you got it, 99, Craig in Carlton. You know, though, Tracy, don't you?
2: Oh, I know. Oh, I love that show so much. But, you know, if you think about it, some of the funny things that we saw then are happening now, like the watch that you can talk into.
0: Very, very much so. And AI is going to completely change what's next. I think that's almost treating technology like it's alive. So we're all having much more intimate conversations with AI. People are probably confessing things about their marriages and their problems. AI is going to be the next level of intimacy.
2: Yeah, I remember when the computer and mainly the internet came. That's what changed things, didn't it? But I remember buying a computer. I was working, so you know, fully fledged adult, buying a computer, getting the internet, having to dial it up, making all the bippy noise, beep, beep, beep, beep, beep, beep, to use it. To go from that to now being able to type in or say a command and just get the information so quickly.
0: Yeah.
2: It's the next generation of that, isn't it?
0: Yeah, very much so. We're even leaving search engines behind and just using AI much more these days. Another aspect, and I've noticed Stu might have some comments on this. I think he's on the phone at the moment, but younger people now often don't like phone calls. They find that a little anxiety-inducing. They prefer texts.
2: I find that so difficult. So I'm a chatter, you might have noticed. And it impacts work as well. There's so many, like right now, I know they send texts, but the use of email, that's another one. You know, instead of just picking up the phone and talking to somebody, to get something done. There's all these chains of emails. It drives me absolutely nuts.
0: And now the emails might also be AI as well. There was a story this week from Ellen Fanning, one of the Drive presenter here in Brisbane, and she got a call from a real estate agent.
2: Oh, yes.
0: It was all AI, and it took a while to click.
2: Yes. So you can get telephone calls from AI now asking you about things, like as a sales technique. It's very difficult too because they can be quite, well, they seem very real.
0: Yes. Yeah, very much so. And I think people are still pushing back against that. The emails are happening to all of us, but the phone calls we're just not quite ready for at the moment. If you've got a topic you'd like to talk about when it comes to technology and the way we're different now, you can call in on 1300 800 222. Another one is people don't knock on doors anymore. They send a text, don't they, saying they're ready.
2: Yeah, and once upon a time, you had to be somewhere by a particular time, didn't you?
0: Yeah.
2: If you were meeting, so I'd say, Ash, let's catch up for lunch. I'll see you at 12 o'clock at the cafe on, you know, John Street. Mm. And if you didn't come, well, you just didn't. You had to make sure you planned your day so you weren't late. There was none of this, I'm sorry, I'm going to be 5 minutes late, or, I can't make it today, or something's happened. Yeah, and if something did happen, you did just wait. And then I guess after maybe half an hour, you'd go, all right, they're not coming.
0: And, yes. Like,
2: and not know what happened to them.
0: We would just turn up because there was nothing else to do. You would be the highlight of someone's day. Now they've got so many choices aside from you. And so they take those choices. So, yeah, I think that's a fair point. You were talking about cables at the beginning of this conversation. Jeff says, being a builder, hardwired computer connections are more reliable and faster than Wi-Fi. I still wear a watch, so when people charging by the hour are late or leave early, I glance at my wristwatch and later write it in my paper diary. So that's true. The watch is good for passive aggression.
2: That's right. I'm checking out the time, having a good look.
0: Yeah.
2: Eyes down, eyes up.
0: Very much so, yeah. So there's some good and spin-off benefits of the old tech that we don't have anymore. Is there anything in your life as well that you've considered that is just so different about today's world?
2: Yeah. In my own life or for the audience? Because the one that I wanted to just mention in regards to the builder was the one you were saying before, the protractor in your pocket.
0: Yeah.
2: Using your phone as a protractor. Isn't that amazing?
0: Yeah, I didn't know that was possible. I thought protractors were the one piece of technology that couldn't be replicated, but the phones are onto that as well now.
2: Yeah, exactly. And in my life, definitely using the phone, like just even like things like in regards to that last text, like I do all my diary now on my phone and on my computer. But we have gone back to, because we've got a busy family, got two boys, husband, myself, they're getting to that age where they're playing sport. I've gone back to a calendar on the fridge so everyone can see, you know, who's where doing what with whom. So sometimes the old ways are just really important to go back to when there's a lot going on.
0: Very much. And it's something physical as well. I think your phone can hide in your pocket and it can be easy to forget that calendar. But the fridge-based calendar, it's right in your face. Every time you're heading to a chocolate milk, you can't miss it. So I like that idea.
2: That's right. No excuses.
0: Manjit has said, most kids today do not know how to tie a necktie. Oh, do your children know?
2: Oh, absolutely not. Oh. My kids go to public schools, no ties required. But, that's absolutely right. Again, Peter, who called in before, my Peter, he can tie a tie. I didn't realise how wonderfully traditional he was until this conversation.
0: Yeah. And the necktie, I was thinking of the bow tie, but, yes, we had to tie a necktie at school. We had a uniform and you'd get in trouble if your necktie was slightly to the left or the right. There was a lot of tie discipline in the 90s.
2: Yeah, and that is something that the kids today would only put a tie on probably if they went to like a wedding or a formal event. So interesting, isn't it, the skills that are learnt and lost.
0: Mm. Well, this is a message from, I don't think this, Peter in Caloundra. Yeah, when I was a high school teacher, I always used my watch, pulling out the mobile was a bad example to students who weren't allowed to have their phone out. That's Peter. So interesting, yeah, the watch is more respectable than the phone.
2: Yeah, absolutely. And you know what, Ashwin, you're in a radio studio there where you have to tell the time. Yeah. Have you got a digital clock or a traditional clock?
0: We have both. I use the traditional during the last 15 seconds before the news gets here, but there's a digital as well.
2: Okay.
0: I just like the analog, just something about it that feels nice. But yeah, we have to be very time conscious on the radio. And someone has texted, and maybe they've kept this anonymous for a reason, but they say, my yep. niece invited me for a coffee at her new place. I waited, thinking, when is she going to make my cuppa? She checked her phone and said, coffees will be here in 5 minutes. I was gobsmacked.
2: Yeah, the coffee was delivered because you can now.
0: So it's okay to outsource hospitality now?
2: Well, I wouldn't, but only because I'm cheap, not because I do prefer things to be done for me. But yes, that's crazy, isn't it?
0: Yeah.
2: And the thing is, by the time the coffee's got to you, they'd be cold. You'd have to think, no matter how far away.
0: That's true. Yeah, bringing back some old school hospitality, I think. We were talking about the shoe phone earlier, Maxwell Smart, and this person has said, speaking of Get Smart, our son works in high-level cyber and physical security. He regularly has meetings in soundproof technology-blocked rooms. They are known worldwide as the cone, so the cone exists.
2: The cone of silence. The cone of silence. Love it. Well, there you go. It exists in a modern way.
0: And sometimes that can be quite confronting. I think there's a room that is so soundproof, they say, you can hear your pulse as you walk around.
2: It's
0: quite disconcerting to have that.
2: Yeah, absolutely. Absolutely. Not as ridiculous as you would have thought.
0: No, we're heading that way. You're with Tracy Strong now, talking about things that are, well, very commonplace for us that would have seemed strange back in the past. Sue from Canberra says, map reading is a skill that's missing today.
2: Yes.
0: Yeah,
2: I agree with that. Like the Melways, when I lived in Melbourne, I live in Tassie now, but you had to have it. If you went anywhere, you had to have the book of maps and you'd have to pull over once the road went onto another page.
0: Yes.
2: And to get where you needed to go. And that actually helped you learn where you were as well. Now we just rely on the phones.
0: And if you're on a main road, it was really hard to pull over and check it out. You had to wait till you were on somewhere quiet as well. Karina in Shell Harbour has said, I wonder whether today's youth will understand the concept of clockwise as a direction. Do your children know what that means?
2: Ah, very good. I have no idea. I've never asked them. I wonder if they do it at school. I will check when they get up this morning. I'll say, do you know what clockwise is?
0: Yeah, just ask them to turn clockwise and see what happens. Could be.
2: So true.
0: Could be a very strange situation. I think the other thing that's happened to us is we can track each other now. In the past, you had to take someone's word for where they were, but now it's just so easy to track people like a homing beacon.
2: Absolutely. So my son is 10 and he wants to be able to get out and about in our local community on his bike. And I want him to be able to do that. And I definitely did that as a child at his age. But I don't know, it's different. It feels different now. Yeah. So for his birthday, for his 10th birthday, we got him one of these watches because I don't want him to have a phone. Like, that's ridiculous. Mm. But I do want to be able to make sure if he falls off his bike or because we're in a fairly rural-ish area, that he can get in touch with us. So you can get a watch now which has got a SIM card in it and he can call us from the watch.
0: Yeah.
2: Like, who would have thought that was a thing 20 years ago, 40 years ago, 60 years ago?
0: So different now. Gary says a ballpoint pen. That's from Gary. Yeah, that is very different. That's something that was quite fun to watch. I'll get to the couple of people that have just called in straight after the news because it's just a minute away as well. But before we get to the news, I have to watch the clock as well. You were talking about that quite closely. Any final thoughts you can leave us with before we arrive at the news?
2: No, just to have a wonderful day and observe the technology around you and think about what you would have thought of all those years ago when you were a child, whether it was even possible.
0: Thank you, Tracy. Nice to chat to you.
2: You too. Thanks, Ash.
0: That's Tracy Strong there, our ABC Tassie correspondent. We are entering the open line. So if you'd like to have a chat to us, you can call on 1300 800 222. You can text as well, 0437 774 774. And I'll get to those couple of people who couldn't just quite get there before the end of the news. I'm Ashwin Sedka. Stu's joining as producer of the program. We are, as I said, about to get to the news time, but join the show if you like, just sort of clearing my throat last minute just before the news arrives as I watch the clock. Right now, though, it's news time.
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10: ABC News with Andrew Kaloupas. US President Donald Trump has backflipped on his threat to strike Iran very hard, claiming discussions with the regime have been brought to the highest level of Iranian leadership and approved. Here's Nick Palmiter.
11: In his latest social media post, Donald Trump says he's cancelled scheduled strikes and bombings against Iran Thursday night local time. The president claims that discussions and final points have been, in both concept and great detail, approved by all parties involved. Those parties include Israel, Saudi Arabia, Qatar and other Gulf states, as well as Pakistan, Jordan and Egypt. Mr. Trump says the US naval blockade of Iranian ports will continue until this transaction is finalized, with the time and place of the signing to be announced shortly. He just hours earlier threatened to strike Iran very hard, while Tehran warned the US it would receive a severe response if it launched further strikes.
10: Treasurer Jim Chalmers has sought to draw a clear distinction between the Labor government and One Nation as Pauline Hanson's popularity booms. The Treasurer appeared on 7:30 and was asked why, despite all the cost of living measures the government has put in place, people feel like One Nation has their back. Mr. Chalmers acknowledged people are under pressure, but says the government is working to address that, while One Nation is not.
12: People are still under pressure and they will express that pressure in political terms. That's not unusual. Now, what is unusual is that we are, as the government, trying to change the status quo. Our political opponents are trying to cling to the status quo, and that's because they want to benefit from it politically without fixing it.
10: A man accused of intimidating a witness at the Bondi terror attack Royal Commission has allegedly been found with neo-Nazi material and bomb-making instructions. Here's Francis Dew.
13: Federal police arrested 58-year-old Gavin Begbie at Woodburn in northern New South Wales over offensive emails sent to a Royal Commission witness. Police allegedly seized two prohibited weapons, National Socialist Network leaflets and a copy of Adolf Hitler's Mein Kampf during a search of the property. They also found instructions on making explosives, which have been taken for further examination. The National Socialist Network was listed as a hate group in May under laws passed after the Bondi Beach terror attack. Mr. Begbie has been charged with intimidation, weapons offences and using a carriage service to menace, harass or cause offence.
10: A 37-year-old man has died in a house fire in Sydney's northwest. Emergency services were called to a fire at a home in Castle Hill around a quarter to six last night. Police say the fire was extinguished with a garden hose by relatives of the dead man. They say the incident is not being treated as suspicious. The UK's Defence Secretary, John Healey, has resigned from Keir Starmer's government over defence spending. Here's Jono Wakely.
14: An unexpected resignation accompanied by a scathing public letter. British Defence Minister John Healey has quit in a dispute over military spending, accusing Prime Minister Keir Starmer of failing to commit the resources that are needed to defend the country at a time of heightened threat. Britain's defence and finance ministries have been locked in talks for months over the Defence Investment Plan, which has delayed its delivery since last year. Opposition MPs have supported Mr. Healey's resignation, with Reform UK's Robert Jenrick saying shame on them, and Starmer should go too.
10: A prominent member of Belfast Muslim community says people are living in fear after two nights of racially motivated attacks in the city. A dozen police officers have been injured and 16 people have been arrested in a second night of unrest. Masked men have sparked riots and targeted migrant homes and communities after a Sudanese man was charged over a knife attack in the city that led to a man losing his eye. Kashif Akram from the Belfast Islamic Centre says fear within his community is extremely high.
8: It's sent shocks throughout the whole community. A lot of ethnic minority people at the moment are living in fear. We're getting a lot of calls at the moment. You know, the levels of distress are very, very high.
10: The first of three opening ceremonies for soccer's World Cup has begun in Mexico City, with the opening match to kick off shortly. Mexico, alongside the United States and Canada, are co-hosting the tournament, the first to feature 48 teams, up from 32 last time. Mexico will play South Africa in the nation's capital to kick off the tournament. The Socceroos open their tournament on Sunday against Turkey in Vancouver. You're up to date with the latest from ABC News.

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1: Good morning. If you would like to join that open line, that is the number to call, 1300 800 222. Whatever is on your mind, you can talk about it during the open line. You can text as well, 0437 774 774. We had just before the news been talking about the ways in which our current world would astound people from 10, 15 years ago, the strange things we can do today. Rod is on the road and is called in. Hello, Rod.
2: Hi, Ashman. With regard to what you were talking about before, about I can't remember the female guest's name. I can't remember what her name is. The lady you had on before the news.
1: Yeah, what's become normal? So that was Tracy. Tracy Strong.
2: Yeah. And she was talking about at one point saying that the internet was what made it turn us basically into the lazy generation.
1: Yes.
2: It goes back a bit further than that. I think it goes back to when we discovered home delivery. When we discovered we could get the pizza home delivered on Friday night instead of having to race up to the pizza shop and get back before the footy started on the TV.
1: Right, so you think our laziness goes back to the 70s?
2: Well, back not necessarily the 70s, but the early 80s. We didn't get the internet, don't forget, until the early 90s. So I think about the 80s would have been when we developed the laziness of ordering food.
1: Yes, it's really hard to have a convenient culture but still not be lazy, right? It's hard to do both.
2: True. And one other thing about history, you were talking about the New York Knicks earlier in the year.
1: Yes.
2: Earlier in the night.
1: Yeah.
2: If they win on the weekend, it'll be the first time in 53 years that they've won.
1: Hmm.
2: When they won their first title, there was a guy playing for them who went on to coach one of the most successful franchises in NBA history. It was a guy by the name of Phil Jackson. He was the coach of the Chicago Bulls.
1: Huh.
2: Won their sixth title with a bloke named Jordan.
1: Right. Right.
2: And he also coached the USA team in the Olympics.
1: See, that doesn't get recognised, even though they haven't won. They've got a legacy with other teams.
2: Yeah. Oh, no, and Phil Jackson actually played in the New York Knicks' first ever NBA championship team.
1: Right.
2: He played on their first ever team.
1: Yeah.
2: Yeah.
1: And then he went into coach MJ and a couple of other stars from the Chicago Bulls and other parts.
2: Yeah.
1: Rod, thanks for calling in. Nice to chat to you.
2: Nice to chat. Bye.
1: If you'd like to join that conversation, it can be about anything. You can call 1300 800 222. Anonymous Nomago from New Farm says, our son has a classic 1971 Alfa Romeo. His kids are fascinated by the fact that they have to wind the windows down. I hadn't even thought about that, the joy of a window wind. It's actually quite fun to do, and it teaches you clockwise and anti-clockwise. We were talking about that earlier. Will a child today know what clockwise is? In fact, I think that's a good test. If you have a young 14-year-old around you, ask them if they know what clockwise is. Join the conversation if you like, 1300 800 222 for this open line. Michael has called in from Lilyfield. Hello, Michael.
3: Hello, Ashwin. Listen, mate, I've returned. You're the first. This is the first time I've listened since Pav left.
1: Oh, I appreciate you coming back.
3: And it's very enjoyable. It's very enjoyable. But listen, the reason that I've rung is my concern with Australian politics.
1: Mm.
3: I'm very successful. Like, I've been told I'm the top 10% in terms of successful people. And the main reason that I am is, number one, I'm clever, and number two, I've got a plan. Or I had a plan when I was working. I'm 70 now.
1: Mm.
3: Okay. So if you think, you know, having a plan is important, and you look at Pauline Hanson, the two don't go together. So the thing that I don't understand is why so many Australians back someone who doesn't have a plan.
1: Well, can I just comment on this? Because as the ABC, we can't get too political on anything.
3: Yeah.
1: But what I will say is sometimes when it comes to politicians, people are not always writing about policy, but more about connection with the character, with the image, the vibe they have and the things this, it's almost slightly more tribal than it is policy based. And maybe similar to why they vote for, you know, other politicians overseas, it's more about their connection with the person than the policies.
3: I don't work with the ABC. And that person you're referring to is Donald Trump, and he's a moron. He's an uneducated, illiterate moron. Now, linking Pauline Hanson and Donald Trump, you'd have to say they're pretty close. Well, so look, I'm sorry I might enrage some listeners, but honestly, next time you listen to her, think, is that a plan or is that just anger?
1: Okay. I appreciate you calling in, Michael, as well, and I thank you for making that point as well. I think also, just more generally, just moving away from specific politicians in particular, we are moving into similar territory all across the world, doesn't it? We have these aging populations, we have infrastructure that's being stretched, we have a shortage of workers because everyone's an average age of 40 plus. So it's creating all these tensions, and politicians who can meet that tension will get support regardless of what they say. So it's interesting times we're moving into. So I appreciate you calling in. As I say, I'm not taking any one political side or the other, but I do sense we are moving into a mood. And even political analysts say it's more about, there's a kind of tribalism that's emerging, whether you're on the left or the right of the politics, a kind of tribalism, and you will commit to a person. And in that case, when that tribalism emerges, one point of view is that any attacks on the leader of that tribe will be seen as an unjustified attack, further persecution and proof that that leader, whatever party they're from, is, you know, is on a just cause because they're getting attacked. So very more tribalistic times I think we're heading into, whatever side of politics you are from. But thanks for calling in. 1300 800 222 is the number to call in. Chrissy has rung in from Warragul. Hello, Chrissy.
4: Morning, beautiful Ashwin. How are you?
1: Thank you, Chrissy, as well, for that kind compliment. What's on your mind today?
4: Oh, I've discovered the absolute rort of providers for aged care. This model of privatisation of aged care is making the government pay a lot of money from to the providers, and the care and that is sort of very regimented for the actual aged care person. I'm dealing with it at the moment. It's horrendous. I've got a social science degree in community work, and I would vow that 90% of the older people over 80 would not understand the different levels, the complexity of it.
1: Chrissy, without mentioning any companies, can you tell us into what you're talking about when it comes to cutting services? Are you talking about cost cuts and what kind of life that creates?
4: No, I'm talking about the way the model is of the aged care providers. So you have to get a provider when the government says, OK, you're on level two, you can have 2 hours shopping a week. This is what I've, because my knees have gone.
1: Yeah.
4: And I've got pain and, you know, so until I get my operation next year, I need a little bit of help. Lifting things I can't lift, things like that. I'm 73. I'm not that old, but I'm just struggling. And so anyway, I applied, the doctor said yes, I got assessed, I got this, you know, it's a big process, which was fine because they're giving out help and money. But I'll just give you an example. I got the care and I went to one of three or four big providers here in Victoria, and they say, okay, it's $19 an hour that you will have to pay me for having someone in your home and helping you. And then the government gets charged $119 an hour by the company to make money.
1: It's similar to when you see a GP, right? The government covers a certain amount and you pay the gap.
4: Yeah, yeah.
1: But you're saying the prices the company's charging are too high, and that's the rort.
4: $119 an hour, and how many aged care people are there? I'm just thinking, for the greater good, the government's going to be poor in a couple of years, and I don't know, how they're going to... I mean, luckily we all die. But that's one factor, you know? So when you get to 90, you won't be here anymore, maybe. Although with medicine and medical advancement, they're staying, there's a lot of 100-year-olds, you know.
1: Very much so. Would you like to see this being taken out of the private sector and the government providing aged care directly?
4: Yes. State-based, like, well, it's a care provider. It shouldn't be a customer. Mm. We are customers. We are people. You get a number and Centrelink give you a number and that's a code. You get a code and that's all they want to know. And they're making a lot of money, these aged care providers.
1: Yeah, and it's interesting that you almost draw comparisons with the US model of healthcare where it's much more privatised and you have insurance companies covering the bill, but it's a lot of privatisation which drives up the price of services. Everything costs more and the insurance companies need their money. All the middle managers need their money in that privatised model, which can make things very expensive for the ordinary person.
4: Yeah, and I just think it's so sad that it's so complex too, that it's just changed in the last few years. And you know, there's a lot of people that are being cut off for certain reasons and, oh, gee, it really is a mess and we really need, we're cleverer than that. We can sort it out.
1: Yeah. Well, you've raised some really good points, Chrissy. Thanks for calling in.
4: Okay. Have a good evening. Bye.
1: And you as well. My dad's in his 80s as well and we're having a really interesting conversation the other day. He almost became comfortable with being older and saying, look, I've had a good life. Whatever happens, I've had a good life. And I was just wondering the psychology of being in your 70s and 80s. We have to deal with these practical problems. But that was, I just never heard him talk like that. I've had a good life. And it almost put me at ease that he was able to talk that way as well. But yeah, it's fascinating and it's something we all have to go through. They don't prepare us for it at school, do they? For getting older and dealing with the thoughts that will go through your head. But we're all figuring it out as we go along. Sandy has called in from Woombye. Hello, Sandy.
5: Hi, how are you?
1: I'm good, thank you. What are you thinking about tonight?
5: Well, I was just making things a little bit lighter.
1: Sure. What, was it something in the show that you were remembering?
5: You tell someone, is one of their ears bigger than the other? Oh. And when they go and look in the mirror, they can't see both of their ears at the same time.
1: Oh, no. I'm just trying to look in the mirror myself because I've got one in front of me. You're right.
5: So if you ever want to make someone think twice, say that.
1: Have you asked someone to tell you? Because now I'll have to ask Stu. Stu's on the phone now. I was going to ask him which of my ears is bigger. Has any of your friends told you? Have you asked any friends which of your ears?
5: No, I haven't actually. No. My husband told me a long time ago. He's been gone 10 years. Mm. And we used to live in a bus for 10 years and travel around Australia.
1: Wow.
5: We never saw rain for 4 years.
1: Were you in the inland? Were you in some drought-afflicted areas?
5: No. We just stayed away from the coast on school holidays because everybody went to the beach with their kids. So we just went inland and hid inland.
1: That actually sounds like a lovely life, though, busing around Australia for 10 years. Would you recommend that to others?
5: Oh, definitely. We would get off the road by 3. Mm. We were 50 and 60. And we'd watch 75-year-old pensioners come in with their big, big, big caravan and their big, big, big car. Could they back? No. Mm.
1: What interesting.
5: You know, people just go silly.
1: Yes. Yeah. I was thinking the bus as well. If you ever make any friends along the way, you can take them on the bus. You can have a bus party. I'll tell you what,
5: we got married after 3 years on the road. 35 people come to our wedding and 30 of them were friends off the road.
1: Yeah.
5: The rest was family.
1: Yeah. That's a really good bohemian life. I love hearing those stories, Sandy.
5: Yeah.
1: Thanks for calling in.
5: Thank you very much. Great kiki.
1: Cheers. Appreciate that. Sandy calling in from Queensland. This is referring to the last callers, a couple of your text messages. Morning, Ashwin. I think privatisation and neoliberalism are the root causes of our discontent. Thank you for your program. That's from Molly. Dobrella says, Groucho Marx quote, politics is the art of looking for trouble, finding it everywhere, diagnosing it incorrectly, and applying the wrong remedies. Another person has written, Jeff, people are sick of left woke trends that annoy down-to-earth, hardworking people. We must support our disadvantaged, but it's gone way too far. That's why some are supporting right-wing politicians without looking at policy. And that was the question that your first caller had raised. Kay is on the Sunshine Coast and has called in. Hello, Kay.
6: Ah, good morning.
1: What are you thinking of today?
6: Okay, so first of all, I'd like to thank the people who were kind enough to make suggestions on how I could find somewhere to live.
1: Oh, that's right. We have that. You're on the sunny coast looking for a place.
6: Yeah.
1: Have you managed to find anywhere?
6: I did.
1: Oh, lovely.
6: I actually theoretically get the keys tomorrow.
1: Oh, great.
6: So I'm pretty excited about that. It got pretty scary there because, it'd be bucketing down rain and there'd be over 80 people looking at houses.
1: Yeah.
6: So I ended up, I went to look at units because I thought there'd be less people, and then I had a chat with the property managers because they had more time because there were less people cramming through.
1: Mm.
6: And through making contact with property manager, they put me in touch with someone else who had a house available.
1: Oh, great. It's all word of mouth and networking that you've managed to tap into. And you had a couple of dogs, a dog and a cat, did you?
6: A dog and two cats.
1: Dog and two cats.
6: And they're taking the pets too, so...
1: Oh, great.
6: Really thrilled about that.
1: Did you say you move in tomorrow?
6: I get the keys theoretically tomorrow. There's been a couple of hiccups. It wasn't ready when it was supposed to be, but hopefully tomorrow.
1: Yeah, I'm glad you found a place. Is it close enough to work and everything that you need?
6: It's further than I'd like, but I'm just grateful to have somewhere. The problem's going to come with my partner's care because they're cutting community participation. It's one of the aspects of a care package under the NDIS.
1: Yeah.
6: And that's one of the areas they're looking to cut. And it means we're going to have trouble getting him to his rehab, which is, the opposite end of the coast. So that's going to get challenging. And the caller, actually, who was talking about at the aged care, I'm just thinking that and NDIS, it's just horrific. Like, I'm not a stupid person. I've got a bachelor's degree, and yet I... struggle to follow any of it. And, you've got it's so complicated that you end up hiring, which is also paid for by the NDIS, an NDIS coordinator, an NDIS plan manager. It's just insane. And things like we were considering getting renovations done to our house to make it disability friendly. And they want to charge $550 per quote. My mum just had renos done recently. She called builders and they came out and quoted her for free.
1: Yeah.
6: But as soon as it's the NDIS, they charge.
1: Yeah, that's the problem with it, the bad incentives. And I can imagine a program that large has a lot of paperwork and red tape, and so everyone just is getting overwhelmed by what they're facing.
6: Oh, it's just incredible.
1: Yeah.
6: It blows my mind. And I just think to myself, honestly, and I don't want to sound uppity or, snobby or whatever the word is. I am, relatively intelligent. There are people out there who would be, I just don't even know how they'd cope. I don't know how they would, be able to fill out the forms, let alone, coordinate the plans and all the aspects of it.
1: And that's just ripe for people being taken advantage of by private operators. If there's this information asymmetry, information gap, people will just get taken advantage of. So it has to be simplified, it seems.
6: Oh, for sure. And pretty much any of the suppliers, the minute they hear NDIS, they add a zero.
1: Yeah, yeah. Yeah, we're talking about privatisation, where it may and may not belong. Kay, thanks for joining in. And I'm glad you found a place. I also wanted to say to you, it's just for now, so maybe you can find a place closer. Now that you've got a roof over your head, maybe the next one can be closer.
6: That's what I'm hoping. So, but I wanted to thank everyone. Really appreciate it.
1: Thanks, Kay. I'll chat to you another night.
6: Okay, will do. Bye now.
1: That's Kay. If you remember, Kay called in a few weeks ago looking for a place, so I'm glad that's worked out well. Donald is in Sydney. Hello, Donald.
7: Wynn, how are you?
1: Good, good. What are you thinking about tonight?
7: Oh, well, that lady, Sandy, I can relate to her. I just came back from Cooley Rocks Island. Fabulous. I've done Parks, Elvis, Tamworth Country.

0: communication, love and dance that is universal, and also to share life, to love and to heal. Wow, what great words. And Sandy was talking about ears. Try being 72, they get bigger, and all this hair comes out. Where does the friggin' hair come from? I don't understand it.
1: Your ears and your nose don't stop growing, do they? I've noticed that with my own face.
0: Oh, well, you look forward to hair sprouting when you get older. And then women say, oh, you've got hair coming out of your nose and your ears. What are you doing about it? Leave me alone.
1: No one tells you until the hair's arrived, right? No one tells you until it's too late.
0: Yes.
1: Donald, thanks for calling in tonight.
0: Pleasure. Thank you. Keep up the good work.
1: Cheers. I appreciate that. It's one to watch. I always get a single white hair coming out of the middle of my forehead, like a unicorn, and no one tells me about it until it's maybe an inch and a half. I'm not sure why. Maybe they're embarrassed. And then I'm embarrassed. It's a wasteland. Brian has called in from Maitland. Hello, Brian.
2: G'day, Ashwin. How are you going?
1: I'm good. What are you thinking about tonight?
2: I'm thinking more things change, the more they stay the same. Because when I remember when I was young in the 50s and 60s as a child, we had the milkman come to our door, we had a baker come and give us bread, and we'd buy the bread on the street.
1: Hmm.
2: And we even had a washing machine demonstration on the back veranda. And then they said, no, we don't go to deliver milk anymore, we go to the shop to get milk, or we get a supermarket and bread and so forth. And now people come around delivering things to our door again.
1: Yeah, that's interesting how we've gone full circle as well.
2: I'm
1: fascinated by the washing machine demonstration. Were they quite effective? Did it work with your parents?
2: Yeah, it was a twin tub, one of those old twin tub things.
1: Yeah.
2: And I remember I was pushing the cord back into the compartment, and they said, oh, your young five-year-old son knows how to put this in. But so, they actually put it on the back veranda and we demonstrated it there, and it was wonderful.
1: You would have been so excited. The salesman would have loved how excited you would have you were getting.
2: Yeah, and if you wanted to get some meat, you'd go to the local butcher.
1: Yeah.
2: Not to the supermarket.
1: No, and I think I see more of those local butchers around. People are rediscovering that, right, because we see all these MasterChef recipes and we don't want to ruin it with supermarket cuts, so people are trying to find the best cuts that they can now again.
2: Yeah.
1: Brian, thanks for calling in.
2: Okay, bye now.
1: Interesting, the washing machine salesperson from the 80s, 70s, 50s even. There was also the Encyclopedia Britannica person. I was a child in the 80s, and they would come to your door and try to sell you knowledge. And we've got a set of Encyclopedia Britannicas at home. Didn't read most of it, but it's there if we ever need it. Lincoln has called in from Gippsland. Hello, Lincoln.
3: Hello, Ashwin. How are you?
1: I'm good, thank you, tonight. What's on your mind?
3: Mate, I missed your quiz tonight, but I would like to catch it. But on my mind was the aged care providers.
1: Yeah, a couple of people have been digging into how expensive things are getting.
3: I would like to bring some light to the dark, mate, because my parents are both 79, and we've got aged care people come into the house, and they've organised home meals. They do casts for Dad, because Dad had two stents put in his heart. He survived a 7-hour operation and an 8-hour operation. And there is a light. It's not all dark, this aged care and NDIS. I just thought, in the old days, there was Paris streets with sewage running down the streets, People didn't have that. They didn't have NDIS or aged care.
1: So you want, just keep it in perspective, you think things are better now in lots of ways?
3: At least someone cares. Some of the women, the nurses that operate in aged care and NDIS, they're like angels, man.
1: Mm.
3: You know what I mean?
1: It's not a job you would take. It's not. People don't do it for the pay, do they, that kind of work, mostly?
3: And we get a young girl, Sally, she's part of, a girl comes cleaning. She doesn't believe in, I'm religious, but she doesn't believe in Christ or anything, but she doesn't even know that she's an angel, you know?
1: Yeah.
3: She's unbelievable. And, I just here to help.
1: Yeah.
3: I couldn't,

0: You know, I need all the help I can get with my parents, but
1: yeah,
0: everyone does.
1: And, no. I think people don't have a problem with the carers. They have a problem with the middle managers who they think are charging too much or the paperwork's too hard. That was the point that came up. But I don't think anyone has a problem with the actual people, most of the people doing the caring itself.
0: There are people that walk the system. I heard on the radio, and they're horrible people, you know. Mm. But just need to sort them out. I think it'd be right other than that.
1: Yeah.
0: You know?
1: Yeah. Lincoln, I'm glad it's working out for you and you're getting good help. So it's nice to hear from you today.
0: Thanks, Ash. Take care, mate.
1: You too as well. Lincoln there calling in from Gippsland. One couple more texts that have come in. We were talking about the rise of Pauline Hanson at the start. We had a call. Someone has said, when I was a high school, earlier message, I think, this is Matthew, I think the reason why Pauline Hanson is gaining in popularity may be due to more and more people getting their news from social media, and social media algorithms then just keep feeding people with similar information and reinforcing the same ideas. It's very unfortunate that people are not accessing more objective news and information. Matthew in far north Sweden. Yeah, if you've got any thoughts on that issue or anything else, you can text me on 0437 774 774, or you can call in on 1300 800 222. Appreciate your calls during the open line. Next, I'd like to introduce you to I would say, this country's most prolific quilter. She has made a work of 70 or 80 feet, over 10 years of work, thousands of hours, to recreate the Norman invasion of Britain. So this is the Bayeux Tapestry, which is a very famous work of art, about 1,000 years old, but it's now being made into a quilt in Australia. Don't think anyone else in the world is doing it. You'll hear that story after this.

0: by Billy Thorpe. You're listening to ABC Radio. Overnight, I'm Ashwin Sedkar. We just finished an open line conversation. I'll wrap it up by reading some of your messages. See what you think about this. Mary says, I have a home care package. I pay a provider a fee. The provider pays an agency a fee to provide someone to do 6 hours shopping per week. Sounds like double dipping to me. So many people in there ripping off the system. And it's not the old person, in my opinion. The old person is just a job opportunity for the providers. Michael in Benalla says, I was born in Missouri, India in 1938 of British parents. And I also get the unicorn forehead hair. Maybe we are related, says Michael from Benalla. It just comes straight out, doesn't it, Michael? And your friends and family don't tell you until it's too late. Rob says, morning, Ashwin. Just listening to your show and callers. This NDIS seems to be a failure. Maybe that explains why people are backing One Nation, as people want things that work. My thoughts for the morning. Thanks for the program, says Rob. And lastly, Chrissy says, hello, Ashwin. They used to have shoe salesmen in Melbourne suburbs in the 1960s. Cheers from Chrissy. Love that idea of door-to-door shoe salespeople. When we go back to my family's home in India, they had door-to-door fish salespeople. Salesmen, usually. They'd walk around with sardines on their shoulders, stick of sardines, and sell you some fresh fish. In fact, that's actually a fresher way to eat fish, door-to-door. But, yeah, it's an interesting job. They'd walk around yelling out in the streets, mati, mati, sardines, sardines, and you'd have to go out and get your mati. Good days, good days, good simpler lives that we had back then. Let's keep going with the program. I'd love to introduce you to your next guest. Who is it? Now, this person, last week, if you remember on the program, we talked about the world's most famous embroidery, which is the Bayeux Tapestry. This is an illustration of the Norman invasion and capture of Britain. And one of the things that we learnt about it was that there have been a few copies made over the years, and one of them is in Australia. Textile artist Pam Holland has been working for many years on a full-size replica of the tapestry, but as a quilt, maybe the only one of its kind in the world. I talked to her about this adventurous work and what the Bayeux Tapestry is.
1: Well, a Bayeux Tapestry is it's actually not a tapestry at all, which I know that sounds really strange, but it's a very... William Morris, the very famous artist, said it's a crude embroidery, but it's not. It's a very basic embroidery, and it's 236 foot long by about 3 foot deep. And it's the story of the Battle of Hastings. So it's almost like an embroidered cartoon. And there's, I could tell you how many horses and how many ships and all sorts of things. But it's a whole story of Harold Godwinson going to France and fighting with William and William the Conqueror, and the whole story of William the Conqueror. Well, how he became king, yeah.
0: And this is such a pivotal moment in English and British history. But what are the chapters of the story? Is there the build-up, the preparation for war? Is there the victory, the aftermath? Mm-hmm. What story is being told in this
1: embroidery? Pretty much everything, to be honest. And it's just wonderful. There's lots of chapters in it. So it begins with Harold being told that he can go to France, and he collects all his soldiers, and they go to the pub and have a beer first, and then they go to the church,
0: yeah,
1: and then they hop in a ship and off they go to France. And they get blown off course. And then it's a great long story of how he was captured and by William the Conqueror. Well, he wasn't called William the Conqueror at that stage. He was captured and he was held in France for a long time. So it's just very interesting that he decided he was going to be king. This, when I say he, I'm saying Harold. Harold's going to be king. And William decided he wanted to be king. So there was a tussle for power. And William then took over, and he collected thousands of soldiers and thousands of horses. And they built ships, and they went to England and fought their way through England. And he became probably head of England.
0: Is it

0: hard to capture the drama of warfare in embroidery?
1: Actually, no. No, because the tapestry is so interesting because, I mean, tapestry, the embroidery is so interesting because it even shows the soldiers' hair sticking back as they race through with their horses, on their horses and with their weapons and things like that. And, I mean, because the horses are racing across the embroidery, I mean, you can see certainly the movement and the drama right throughout. I mean, it gets a little bit much when, you know, people, when they're at war, because there's a whole scene of when the war happened in Hastings, the Battle of Hastings. And so you see how everybody was killed and the horses were killed, and it's a little bit gory. And I've been there. I've walked those fields. I walked the fields where the soldiers came across and exactly to the place where the battle was held, and it was very momentous. I think it took an hour and a half, the battle, and Harold was killed with an arrow in the eye, so they say, and William took over. But no, I mean, I think it's really interesting because the soldiers, or all of the men, have just really expressive faces, but also their hands. So the hands are bigger than they probably should be in, because they're not quite in proportion with their bodies. But the movement is shown with their hands, like they're pointing or they're holding their hands up. And so I think, let me see how many men are on there. I'm just trying to check. 626 humans are on the tapestry. And so all those hands and fingers I've had to do, yeah.
0: Yeah, it's epic in scale, so it's taken you quite a long time to get through the story. How many hours have you invested into this project?
1: I can tell you, Zach, so far I'm 3/4 of the way through. It's taken me 10,796 hours so far.
0: Real commitment, but it's what it takes to tell a story that large. Have you made mistakes and had to go back and fix it, or has it been smooth sailing for those 10,000 plus hours?
1: No, I haven't made a mistake, but a granddaughter who was 3 drew on a little bit and I had to redo it, yes.
0: And what did she draw in the end? What drew her?
1: She was trying to draw a horse, yes.
0: She was trying to help out.
1: Yes, she was. Yes, yes.
0: Okay, all right. What's the significance of this embroidery / tapestry in this world?
1: It's actually by UNESCO. It's the 8th most important artwork in the world. And I can't remember when that was done, but I think it was about 12 years ago that was notified. But it's what we see in it, because you see the soldiers' uniforms, and they now use it to be able to depict what it looked like in those days, 1066. And it shows the tools they were using to chop down the trees. It shows the animals they used and the way the horses were saddled, all of those sorts of things. So there's so much history in it. So it's also now used as a history reference. Yeah.
0: That's interesting. So that's interesting to the artists and historians alike. Was there an artistic significance to it as well, the colours or the materials at the time the original was created?
1: Look, to be honest, I don't really know. There's only 8 colours in there, and it was done on linen, created on linen. And so I've had to research that. In the tapestry itself, there's actually 3 stories running through it at once. So there's the main part where the horses are large. I mean, the horses themselves are about 1 foot wide and 10 inches deep. So, you know, that gives you an idea. And then there's a story that runs through the top and a story that runs through the bottom, and that's only about 3 inches wide, but there's lots of animals and things in there. But when we consider the embroideries that were done at that time, you know, William Morris said, yes, it's rather a crude embroidery, and yes, it is, for the times. It was really like doing a cartoon on fabric, basically, yes.
0: You're listening to Pam Holland, who is a textile artist, talking to us about the Bayeux Tapestry, this great work that describes in cartoon form, if you like, the Norman conquest of Great Britain. And what drew you particularly to the tapestry, given that it's taken so much of your life to produce it?
1: It's my Mount Everest, basically.
0: Right.

0: Because, I mean, I've done a lot of other things, and I do lead a pretty exciting life. But I'm getting to the age of 80, so I need to get it finished quick. It's been something that's just been a passion. And, you know, when you have that passion, you just can't leave it alone. And, I mean, because I travel so much now, it's difficult to spend as much time as I would like to do it. But because it's three-quarters finished, I'm now back on the final piece, yes.
1: Home stretch for you. What will happen?
0: Home stretch, yeah.
1: What about the granddaughter who drew on it? Has she grown up now?
0: Yeah, she's 20 now.
1: will she be able to have it one day or contribute one day, do you think?
0: Look, it's a legacy for my family. I mean, it's part of my artwork, and it's a legacy for my family. And it's just not something that you can put away in the cupboard. It's going to be on display at many different places. It'll have to be an installation that will go to museums and galleries. And because it's quilted, you know, a quilt is three layers of fabric, which is different to it being an embroidery or a tapestry, of course. So an embroidery is just one layer, and mine is three layers because I am sewing it with the sewing machine, and it's an applique. So you could say that it doesn't look anything like it. However, when you put the two together, so I've got photos of the original, and when I put mine next to it, they look identical. So it's really interesting, yeah.
1: Have other people attempted such a project?
0: Not as a quilt. I know other people have embroidered it. I don't know anyone in the world who has been silly enough to do it as a quilt. Yes, I know there was one lady made an embroidered one, but most people, you know, would do it as a group. Yes.
1: Do you think it keeps conversations about English history alive? Does it serve that kind of purpose, two conversations about it?
0: Yeah, I mean, I think, you know, because I'm nearly 80, I mean, we learnt about 1066 and all that when I was a child. So I was very familiar with it before I even started it. And it's always been part of our culture. When I was a child, it was something that we knew about the Battle of Hastings because we learnt British history. And to see it in that form was an absolute delight for me. And I first saw it in a book, but when I saw it in reality, it just takes your breath away, and it's an amazing piece of artwork.
1: You've said it took 10,000 plus hours. Is this over 10, 20 years?
0: Yes.
1: How have you changed during that time? Did you have more energy when it started, for instance, or have you changed through the transition, through the making of the quilt?
0: Of course, I'm a lot older. No, I haven't changed with energy at all. As a matter of fact, I think I'm working harder now than I worked then, because we've got a large family and I had all the children home. Mm. So now I have more time when I'm home from my my studies. So yes, it's I think I've got more energy now than I had when I first started, and of course there's an urgency now, in a way, to get it finished. But there's things that we have to take into consideration, how it can be transported, how it can be stored. Just the drawings alone took a year to do. So just the drawings alone, insurance-wise now, are very valuable. So it's I do keep it in a safe, let's put it that way. Yeah.
1: You're listening to Pam Holland, who's the a textile artist and maker of a copy of the Bayeux Tapestry. It's taken over 10,000 hours. It's been a project of many years. It's one quarter to go. Pam, you were saying, does that mean a couple of years and then it will be done?
0: I'm hoping by the middle of next year, yes.
1: All right. And you've also travelled the world. You lead seemingly a very interesting life as a textile artist. Can you tell us about where you go and what you do with this career of yours?
0: Well, I began my textile career as a fashion designer, and I had my own label for a long time. And then I discovered quilting, and quilting is one of those things that once you start, you can't stop. I mean, I was beginning to consider my career. I was going to retire from fashion design. However, quilting took over, and I because I was a designer,

0: designer and an artist originally, and a photographer. I mean, I used all those things in the quilts that I designed, and I designed things that were different from the ordinary. So my quilts are nothing like grandma used to make. So mainly they're art pieces. So when I started on that road, I then got asked to teach, and I began teaching around the world. So it led me to many, many countries, giving lectures, talks, and teaching around the world. And it's been an amazing life to go and do that. But in going around the world, I began to see things that were different, because the textiles in every country are very different. So now I have retired last year from teaching, and I'm now taking tours to share that joy with other people. So we go to India mainly, six places in India we go to, studying the textiles of some of the tribal people, and not just the textiles, but the surroundings and the culture. And the people learn to do the textiles and handle the fabric and see how the fabric is made. I mean, even as far as going into the cotton fields and picking cotton and seeing how the fabric is made from those sorts of things, learning weaving, all of those sorts of things.
1: And possibly the different colours that get used in Rajasthan and different parts, would that leave an impression on you?
0: Oh, absolutely. You should see my house. Yeah, you can't help that, and I know I can't fit anything more in. So but yes, I mean, Gujarat and all of those areas. We're about to go to southwest India to a tribe that creates quilts that actually came from Africa to India, which is really interesting, because there were African slaves brought to India, and they're continuing to do the style of African quilts in an Indian village in Sydney in the Karnataka. We're about to do that. Yeah.
1: Yeah, real fascinating intercultural connection there. And what you mentioned with the Bayeux tapestry, it's storytelling. Mm. It's the storytelling of England. Do you think that's one of the power of quilts, is that you can tell even your small family stories through these works that you put your heart and soul into?
0: Absolutely. I mean, to be really honest, every piece I make is a story in fabric, really. I mean, In the tapestry, there's 626 people. There's dogs, structures, 41 ships, let alone, and how many, 202 horses. I mean, that's a huge story, and it progresses through. So most of the quilts that I do personally are similar in that vein, in telling a story. So, I mean, sometimes I just do a portrait or something like that, but you would expect it to be a painting, but it's a painting with fabric. So it's textile art, yeah.
1: You know, that sounds like the story would also keep you motivated, because you're putting yourself or your family into it. I'm sure that would add some energy to the work. If someone is trying to embark on what you have done, a large-scale quilting project, are there any lessons that you've learned that you could pass on to them?
0: Persistence. Yes, because, I mean, I had a time, let me explain. There is another tapestry. There is another Bayeux tapestry that is in Britain already. It's in the Museum of Reading. That was done, I think, in the 1800s, the Victorian times. And the ladies that made that were from a very, very small area, and it was a friend of William Morris. It was actually a relative of ours who actually started it, and that they got a group of women who made the British one, and they took a small section of it and then stitched it together after they had embroidered it. And I thought, well, that would be a good way for me to do it. So I tried doing it in small sections, and small 9-foot sections. And then when I tried to sew the pieces together, it didn't happen. No. Because when you quilt it, it goes, the quilting takes up different spatial area, and so I couldn't get it even. So I had to start all over again. So I gave up for a year. I mean, I think I found it very difficult to cope with that, and I gave it up for a year. But then I just stopped and thought, this is ridiculous. And so I started all over again, and it's all in one piece. So I'm going

0: say, you know, persistence. I'd put so much work into the research and the drawing that I felt that I had to complete it. So I actually started all over again, and it's all in one piece now.
1: That was textile artist Pam Holland, who was making this quilt replica of the enormous Biotapestry, the story of the Normans taking over Great Britain for themselves. Dobrilla writes, "I've read the canny nuns who embroidered this tapestry, stitched in the correct story of this famous battle, plus hidden codes and personal messages." So I'm wondering if your guest has done the same with this amazing quilt. Not sure enough. Like a Da Vinci Duna, really, with secret messages as you sleep. Tapestry was allegedly about 9 metres. Well, someone has said allegedly about 9 metres of the tapestry has been lost or destroyed. I wonder what were the missing chapters of that Norman story. We were talking last week about how it was quite a propagandist work. It's all written from the French point of view. Nothing about how Harold was tired from his previous battles and all the excuses for his defeat. Nothing Saxon friendly, very normal perspective on what happened. Let's approach the news with some music, something gentle to take us to the news. This is Green Day, Time of Your Life.

0: That's Green Day with Time of Your Life. After the news, we'll check on the markets. We'll let you know what's happening with the Football World Cup, which kicks off. And also New Zealand is under an assault in Auckland from rats. Find out that story and more after this.
1: Hi, it's Zanro. Excited that a new generation are taking on a classic series. Six filmmakers, 10 countries, one winner.
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0: ABC News with Andrew Kaloupas. President Donald Trump has called off plans for renewed US military strikes on Iran at the last minute, saying negotiations have advanced to the highest levels of Iran's leadership. Here's Nick Palmiter.
1: In his latest social media post, Mr. Trump says that talks have been approved by a broad coalition of regional powers, including Israel, the Gulf states, and mediators. The dramatic reversal comes hours after Mr. Trump threatened to strike Iran very hard. But details of the diplomatic breakthrough after more than 3 months of war are not immediately clear. And Iran's state news agency Fars has denied an agreement has been reached. President Trump has repeatedly claimed that a deal with Tehran was imminent, only for the Islamic regime to deny such suggestions.
0: The World Bank has lowered its global growth forecast to its lowest level since the COVID pandemic, warning of the economic impacts of the war in the

0: Middle East. Worldwide growth is now forecast to drop to 2.5% in 2026 from 2.9% a year earlier. The World Bank says it's making $85 billion immediately available to developing nations hardest hit by the crisis. A PFAS class action has been launched against chemical manufacturer 3M in Victoria's Supreme Court, which the ABC understands includes hundreds of businesses and organisations. Elise Kinsella has the details.
1: The class action is expected to include claims for compensation that run into the billions of dollars. In court documents, the plaintiffs allege 3M concealed its knowledge of potential environmental and health risks associated with its PFAS products. It is the second major Australian PFAS case against 3M. The federal government is claiming $2 billion compensation in separate action. 3M says it will defend itself in both cases. It says it didn't manufacture PFAS in Australia and ceased sales of the products at issue in Australia around two decades ago.
0: A man's been charged with murder after a woman disappeared in Sydney's northwest. Here's Frances Dew.
2: Police say the 58-year-old woman was last heard from on Monday afternoon when she told family she was meeting a relative at Winston Hills. Her car was found the next morning on Dodgson Street in the same suburb. Detectives set up a strike force to investigate her disappearance. A 33-year-old man was arrested Thursday in bushland near Tomarang, about 20 kilometres south of Nowra. He's been charged with murder, refused bail, and will face court Friday. Police say the search for the woman's body is continuing.
0: The UK Defence Secretary John Healey has resigned just hours before he was due to tour an AUKUS facility with his Australian counterpart Richard Marles in England's south. Europe correspondent Catherine Diss.
3: It was meant to be a big moment for the AUKUS partnership at Britain's critical Portsmouth naval base on England's south coast. But with the UK Defence Secretary John Healey resigning less than 3 hours before, Minister Marles chose not to front the media, issuing a statement instead, saying that the defence relationship is enduring. Mr Healey resigned over the UK's latest defence spending plan, which he expressed fell far short of what was needed to meet the moment as war wages in Ukraine and the Middle East. And he said it won't allow the UK to meet its NATO defence spending commitments. Catherine Diss, ABC News, Portsmouth.
0: Families of the victims of an Air India flight that crashed last year are urging Indian authorities to complete their investigation. South Asia correspondent Rachel Clayton reports.
4: It's been 1 year since London-bound Air India Flight 171 crashed seconds after takeoff in Ahmedabad in India's west. Of the 242 people on board, only one person survived. A further 19 people were killed on the ground when the plane crashed into a medical college dormitory. A preliminary report last year found the engine fuel switches flipped, causing a catastrophic loss of thrust. An interim report explaining where the full investigation is up to is due today. Rachel Clayton, ABC News, New Delhi.
0: Soccer's World Cup is underway with co-host Mexico facing South Africa in Mexico City in front of 80,000 people in the iconic Azteca Stadium. The first of three opening ceremonies featured Latin music superstars including J Balvin and Shakira. Mexico is hosting the tournament with the US and Canada in the first edition to feature 48 countries. Australia opens its campaign on Sunday against Turkey in Vancouver. You're up to date with the latest from ABC News.
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6: Earlier on the program, we talked about how streaming services make everything so simple, so convenient. And we had a text from Steph saying, I think that getting to watch whatever, whenever is making us more selfish and demanding. It also means that kids don't have to learn to share. They just watch it on their own device. That's from Steph in Brunswick. Well, in just a moment, we are getting away from streaming back to appointment viewing. It's the Football World Cup. I can see on the television a game's about to kick off, Mexico versus South Africa. Some of you have probably stayed up for this moment. We'll give you an update quite regularly throughout the World Cup as to what's happening at about this time, so stick around for that. But before we get there, let's talk to Scott Hamilton, business and finance commentator. Hello, Scott.
7: Good morning, Ashwin. How are you?
6: I'm good. Are you a World Cup fan?
7: Look, I love this time of year every 4 years.

0: you know, it's depending on the time zone, I'm up at the middle of the night or during the day with what, six screens, and one of them's always on the World Cup.
1: Who's your second team if it's not Australia?
0: Look, I always like the African team, so I don't have one there specifically, but you know, Senegal or Nigeria or one of those sides.
1: Yeah.
0: It's just a spark and the flow that they have always inspires me.
1: They did. I think Cameroon was always fun to watch in the 90s growing up. They just, yeah, they played with that Brazilian flair.
0: They certainly do. And, you know, doing those backflips after a goal was always exciting.
1: Yeah, very much. What are the markets looking like for us today?
0: Yeah, look, Ashwin, as we know, the inflation genie, well, that's well and truly out of the bottle in terms of a global sense. And we saw with the war in the Middle East that continues, that it causes energy prices to increase. And we've seen the flow and effect globally into inflation. And overnight, we saw Europe, in particular European Central Bank, the ECB, raised their rates by 25 basis points to 2.65%. Now, we saw in the Eurozone, the inflation rate currently sits at 3.2%, well above their target of 2%. Now, the ECB in their statement said today or this morning that they are well positioned to navigate the uncertainty caused by war, but it did acknowledge the upside risk of inflation and also the downside risk, of course, to economic growth. So the question really here is, in terms of an Australian or domestic sense, is this the blueprint for the Reserve Bank of Australia, the RBA, when it meets next week on Monday and Tuesday? Now, with that, of course, in mind, we saw markets this morning and overnight. In fact, mostly up in terms of the US. We saw S&P, the NASDAQ, and the New York Stock Exchange all up. Dow Jones currently up 1.68%, up 836 points to 50,755 points. Asia was mixed. Europe was up of, at the moment, FTSE up 49 points to 10,303 points. The Aussie ASX 200, the Australian market, that was down 20 points on the close yesterday at 8,633 points. If I look across two currencies, Aussie dollar and the crosses were up overnight, currently at 70.24 cents to the US dollar and $1.20 to the New Zealand dollar. Oil was down on the back of the news that the US was holding off on any exchange with Iran, down $2.83 or 3.71%. $87.18 US a barrel. Gold drifted up $38.60 to $4,171.90 US an ounce. And as I mentioned there, Ashwin, all eyes domestically, well, that's certainly on the RBA, the Reserve Bank of Australia's monetary board policy meeting next Monday and Tuesday, the 15th and 16th of June, with the monetary board decision on Tuesday the 16th, so one to watch there.
1: Scott, we just had some more recent strikes between the US and Iran, but you said the US market is quite buoyant. Is it the case that they're less worried about the war in the Persian Gulf and more optimistic about AI, so that's just keeping the optimism in the market?
0: Look, it's an interesting one. We certainly know with SpaceX and their IPO, their initial public offering, a lot of market participants are looking towards AI, whether it's any of the one, three that are looking to offer up opportunity to invest in. So that's in the medium-term flow at the moment. Certainly in the short term and in terms of the intraday or the daily trade, really was around President Trump's commentary around the Iran and the US conflict there. But in the medium-term flow, we're certainly seeing the NASDAQ in particular growing on the back of SpaceX potential, or certainly the IPO coming forward very soon.
1: Scott, just before you go, someone's texted to say Cameroon was always fun because they had Roger Miller. Do you remember Roger from the 90s?
0: I certainly do. Funky Miller, as they used to call him, and his amazing goals and runs and... Yes, that's sort of my genre of, or my high of watching the World Cup.
1: Yeah.
0: I'm now more of an armchair sort of watching it every now and then.
1: Yeah, very much. Scott, nice to talk to you again.
0: Have a great day. Thanks so much, Ashwin.
1: I like that. Do you think some people, though, they're less excited by Cameroonian flair and they just wanted German precision, that strategic organisation of the formations and the teams? If you're one of those fans, I'm sure that's valid as well. You can text 0437 774 774. Do you like competent teamwork rather than just individual flair? Either way, whatever you're into, David Mark has joined us from ABC Sport to give us an update on the World Cup. Hello, David.
2: Hello, Ashwin. How are you? I'm coming to you from San Francisco on a live site with about 3,000 or 4,000 Mexican fans, and the game between Mexico and South Africa has just begun. So if it gets a bit noisy, that's why.
1: I can see it. It looks like a packed stadium over there. What can you tell us about the overall atmosphere in the stadium?
2: Well, I'm not in the stadium. I'm in San Francisco.
1: Oh, sorry, live site.
2: Watching amongst fans. But, yeah, no, we just had the opening ceremony, so that went for about an hour and a half. A lot of performers. Shakira, the Colombian superstar, was, you know, the standout for fans. 80,000 people at the Azteca Stadium. Mm. They had fireworks, a giant World Cup trophy, and the players have just begun the match, Mexico playing South Africa. But they had a really nice touch, actually, Ashwin, before the game. So all the players and the referees came out, and they sort of stood in a circle around the centre circle. So that was a really nice touch, but amazing build-up to this. And the match has just begun. It's 5 minutes in. Mexico's had a shot on goal, but it's still nil all.
1: How would you contrast these two teams overall?
2: Mexico are definitely one of the better teams in the World Cup, and they would have great hopes of progressing through to the tournament. South Africa, not so, you know, but anything can happen in a World Cup, but definitely so far, just in the early stage of this game, it's been Mexico on top, no question. But, yeah.
1: Okay, and what else is happening today football-wise?
2: So there's one other game today. It's just gone out of my head. I know it's between the Czech Republic
1: and Korea, isn't it? I've just got a Korea and Czechia. Yeah.
2: Yeah. So that's on tonight. So that'll be sort of tomorrow morning Australian time. Later today in the afternoon Australian time. So just two matches today. There'll be an opening ceremony in each of the countries staging the World Cup. So we've had the one in Mexico. The next two will be in Canada and the United States. So they'll happen for each of the first two matches. And then from now on, there's going to be four matches a day after today. In fact, some days there'll be six matches a day. It goes for 5.5 weeks. So it's an absolute marathon, Shakira. But yeah, it's going to, Ashwin, sorry, but it's going to be absolutely incredible.
1: I was just looking at when Australia is playing. So we've got the Sunday match against Turkey. Can you tell us anything about that?
2: Yeah, so they're playing in Turkey in Vancouver. It's a late match. It's 9 o'clock kickoff in Vancouver, so that'll equate to 5 o'clock in the morning on the East Coast. So Sydney morning, Sydney, Melbourne, sort of Canberra, etc., Brisbane, and then you know you can work it out from the rest of the country. But that's going to be really intriguing. So the Socceroos have been the reason I'm in San Francisco. The Socceroos are training across the bay here in Oakland, so we're watching them. They're due to fly to Vancouver tomorrow. This is US time. And they're taking on Turkey, who are, you know, a good team. They're sort of ranked around 22 or something like that. But, you know, a lot of, you know, quality players who play in European League. So it's going to be a really tough test, possibly Australia's toughest test in the group stage.
1: How would you compare this Australian side to previous World Cup sides?
2: It's a lot younger. So it's quite a new side. There's only 9 players in the squad of 26 who have played at a World Cup before. But, I mean, that's quite exciting in and of itself. There's a lot of sort of very exciting young talent, like, you know, Jordi Bosz, Nestor Iringunda, Mohamed Toure. So we're really keen to see how those players go. That, you know, they've not played at a World Cup before. They're only in their early 20s. But the Australians have sort of got a motto this World Cup, which is why not us? So that, you know, they kind of have that belief that they can do anything. There is a bit of news out of the Australian camp too, though, Ashwin, and that was yesterday. Mohamed Toure, who's a striker, had an amazing season for Norwich City in the English Championship. He didn't train, at least for the first 15 minutes yesterday. Now, I've just got to stop. Mexico has just scored against South Africa. So if you hear a big roar in the background, that's because Mexico scored the first goal in this World Cup against South Africa. And I'm amongst about 3,000 or 4,000 Mexican fans, and they've just gone nuts.
1: I can see it on the screen. Yeah, the volume is off, but let's just have a look at this. There's no replay, is there? No, we're back into play. Oh, and it's just a goalie mistake. It looks like a goalie mistake to kick off with. Yeah.
2: It was a one-on-one, and it was a well-taken goal. So okay. Yeah, no, it was a mistake by the defender. The ball passed out from the goalkeeper and he just lost it.
1: Blunder, perhaps, to kick off.
2: Things happen. Nerves in the World Cup. Yeah.
1: Things happen. All right, David, lovely to speak to you for this coverage.
2: No worries, Ashwin. Thanks a lot.
1: The World Cup kicks off with maybe a slight defender blunder, but that can happen, as David was saying. We'll keep you posted on the World Cup news and We're just about to check in with Angela. So if you'd like to join the

0: program. 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You can text 0437 774 774 or call in on 1300 800 222. Right now, though, Angela Cumming joins you from New Zealand. Hello, Angela.
1: Morena, I'm so sad. I'm going to South Africa in this game, Ashwin. So very sad to hear Mexico's always good. But you know what they say? They say offense wins games, but defense wins tournaments. So if Mexico's looking good on the defense, then they're in with a shot of making it through to the finals. But by the way, it's World Cup fever in my household. So.
0: I thought you were going to say offense wins games, but defense wins hearts. And that didn't sound
1: wins
0: right.
1: Wins hearts, too. That's true. Well, as you know, well, our eldest son, Charlie, who is 11, he is the star goalkeeper of his soccer football team. So he's all about the defense. So he has got World Cup fever times a billion at the moment. So, and so does the classroom teacher at their little local primary school as well. He used to play semi-professional football. So he's gone all in on the World Cup and he's got all the kids to do a World Cup draw and they're learning about the countries associated with their draw. And I don't know if that's about for learning for the kids or more about Mr. Cook is just very excited.
0: He's just finding any excuse. Let's do a literature analysis. Let's do the mathematics of the World Cup. Everything.
1: I know. And I did it say because the all whites Iran game is next Tuesday at 1 p.m. And I sort of said half jokingly to Mr. Cook this week when I saw him in the playground, oh, you know, you're going to be keeping the kids apprised of the score. He said, oh, no, I've got it all set up. They're going to be putting the game on in the classroom for educational purposes, for social sciences and geography.
0: It's once every 4 years. Let the teachers have their fun. Once every 4 years, we've got to let the teachers have their fun.
1: You really do. You really do. And it's things like this that kids remember in 20 years' time. They'll always remember. Remember 2026 World Cup and the teachers put the All Whites game on the television for us. So I think it's lovely. I think it helps the principals away at the moment as well. So we've all just agreed amongst ourselves not to let her know that the kids have been watching the World Cup when they should be doing their hour of maths, an hour of English every day as per the government's new curriculum regulations. Right. But this counts as learning, we think. So.
0: Very much. So it's exciting news for the kids. Now, something less exciting is the plague of rats, apparently, that seems to be hitting Auckland.
1: Oh, yes. Now, you know, and I took great pains to point out, I have not just included this story to talk about due to a deep-seated and long-running rivalry between the North Island and the South Island. Obviously, you know, I am a big advocate for the South Island of New Zealand. But if you ever needed a reason not to go to the North Island and come down south instead, keep this in mind. Auckland, the city of sails, is now known as the city of rats. A rat plague, Ashwin, has descended upon the city, and not just the city itself, it's the very well-heeled, fancy suburbs that are copying this latest incursion from rats. Rats in the ranks in Ponsonby, Grey Lynn and Westmere, which are the very fancy, very expensive suburbs in Auckland. Why the increase in rodents? Well, they have had up on the North Island very long, very wet and muggy autumn period. So all those rats have been out in everyone's gardens and now suddenly they've got a cold snap which is moving them all indoors. You cannot get an appointment with the rat catcher up in Auckland because they are run off their feet. That has led, Ashwin, to the New Zealand Cat Foundation offering a very easy, workable solution to the rat problem in Auckland, which is release the cats. They're saying, come into our shelters, adopt one of our cats, particularly sort of the outdoor cats that we have on our books. They will keep the population under control. So desperate times may call for desperate measures. Now imagine if you were the owner of one of those fancy multi-million dollar villas in Ponsonby, you would indeed be considering the adoption of a cat or two to keep the rat plague

0: under control.
1: This is a missed opportunity for the Pied Piper Association to get in. They've let the Cat Association. Now, I lived in Grey Lynn as a student, so we weren't upper class or rich at all. There were six of us, maybe seven of us, maybe more in a house at one time. But it's a place that can be high in 2 minute noodles and occasionally open front doors. So I'm not sure if that's the phenomenon that's attracted the rats.
0: I'm trying to think of six or seven of you in one of those houses. That must have been particularly in winter. Did you have to just mop down the windows because they were like dripping wet with all the condensation in the classic New Zealand tradition of houses?
1: Yes.
0: That can be. A share house in anywhere in New Zealand is not for the faint of heart, is it, Ashwin? You are much safer from that.
1: Very much. And we'd have heaters. You'd have your own little portable heater, but then there'd be disputes about how high the power bill was getting. So, it was tough.
0: But it's like in Dunedin, in all the share houses, you get 1 hour of free electricity, the hour of power in your 24-hour cycle. And you can nominate which hour it is. So in Dunedin, once a day for 1 hour, you can turn on all the heaters and put the dryers on and do things like that. So they only get an hour.
1: I'd love that.
0: Power, and then they switch everything back off again and freeze.
1: I'd probably choose the hour that Dragon Ball Z was on. During university. Now, there's a text message that's come for you. It's from Jim in Mount Macedon, who says, "Tell Angela that a horse called Road Cone won last Saturday at Flemington at 20-1.
0: Oh my gosh.
1: My wife Penny backed it because of the topical connection."
0: Oh, that is so excited. And I'm absolutely devastated that I didn't know that that horse was running, because I would have slung a cheeky $20 or so on that myself. Road Cone. I'm going to follow this horse now for the rest of my life. How exciting. I wonder, and then if Road Cone has babies, then I wonder what they would call it, because, you know, the names should match whoever sires or foals the horse as well. Oh, my goodness. I love that. Road Cone.
1: Great name. Great name. Road Cone is out there if you need a horse to back. That's Angela's pick. Now, one of the facets of New Zealand life for me was all the children look the same at school in their uniforms. Is there some uniform controversy happening?
0: Well, there is, and there's been controversy for quite a while. And as you know, New Zealand uniforms are either non-existent at a primary school level, and they all just go to school in their civilian clothes. But then once you hit high school, school uniforms in this country get really, really serious and very, very expensive, and they've been getting more and more expensive. So it's at a pinch now. The average cost of a high school, in particular a high school uniform in New Zealand, is $250 to $1,000 and more, because there's all the PE uniforms and the blazers and the shirts and the ties, because they're quite involved with how many pieces you have to wear with your uniform, and they're all branded as well. So everything's got the school logo and the school motto on it. I mean, they look great, but they're really, really expensive. And when you've got multiple kids going to the same school as well, it really adds up. It's been something that's been talked about for quite a few years in New Zealand, and it's led this week to a major policy announcement from the ACT Party to rein in the cost of school uniforms by limiting how many branded items state schools, and most schools in New Zealand, the state schools, can require families to buy. So if this goes into law, which it's likely it will, the ACT Party is one of the three coalition partners in the current government. There's an election at the end of the year, but I think everyone's assuming they're going to be re-elected at this stage. What they will do is they will force schools to say you can only have three parts of your school uniform that are branded, so have the school logo and motto on them. The rest must be generic, which people can buy from whatever store they go into. So instead of having a navy blue shirt that has the school logo on it that you're charging $85 a pop for, it just has to be a plain navy blue collared shirt that you can walk into your local box retailer and buy for a fraction of the price. So this is to bring down the cost of the school uniform. Interestingly too, though, it will also save the government money because they crunched the numbers.

workers. And last year alone, the government funded hardship grants for families struggling with school uniform costs to the tune of $11 million. So that gives you a bit of an idea about how many families are struggling and the fact that the government itself is picking up the tab for a lot of those families. So they're now going back to the schools and saying, no, you have to rework how you do things and you're going to have to cut down on the cost, which is good news for Angela because our number one son is starting high school next year and I already had a sneak peek on his school numbers. And last year alone, the government funded hardship grants for families struggling with school uniform costs to the tune of $11 million. So that gives you a bit of an idea about how many families are struggling and the fact that the government itself is picking up the tab for a lot of those families.

0: website and almost fainted at the cost of how much everything's going to be and all the different bits and pieces that you need for it, because he's going to a boys' school that's very strict about the uniform as well and has literally not changed their uniform in like 150 years. So I'm very grateful with the fact that we're going to be paying a little bit less next year for our boys' school uniform.
1: I'm glad. They love their uniforms, their Latin mottos. And
0: they love it. All of that combo. Well, Charlie will be going to Otago Boys High, and their uniform, I think it looks adorable. He's going to be mortified. His knee-length grey flannel shorts and knee-high socks, which the junior boys have to wear all year round, even in Dunedin, so it can be a freezing cold day and the junior boys still have to wear their shorts. And I said something to the rector, words to the effect, what, even in winter they have to wear shorts? Yeah. And he sort of shot me a look like, well, it's been this way for 186 years and we don't see any need to change now. So
1: wow.
0: Mentally noted that he doesn't quite get my sense of humour. So.
1: Yeah. People were tougher back then as well. I think because I grew up in Whanganui, we had duffel coats. And so we had the school duffel coats. That became a fashion item later. You felt like Kate Moss or something.
0: Yes, they were like one of the original hipster items of clothing, weren't they, before anyone really knew in the mainstream what hipsters were. I think I had a duffel coat too, which I probably wore with a flannelette shirt that I got from the local supermarket because that's how cool I was. And now kids these days wouldn't be caught dead in a duffel coat, and it's their loss because I think they're awesome.
1: Very cool coat. Angela, how long are you going to stay in New Zealand? Is this your life now?
0: It is my life now, even though I haven't signed on the dotted line and become a citizen yet. So Australia will always be home to me. But we have the boys to get through school yet. So
1: have you learned the answer?
0: I've always said, though, if I come back to Australia, I'll never want to leave again. It will remind me of everything. I will remember everything that I left behind. Yeah. So, and I miss so much about Aussie. Yeah.
1: It's not too far away, a couple of hours on the plane. Angela, we'll chat to you next week.
0: Sweet as, go South Africa.
1: Go South Africa. It seems to be 1-0 still, a couple of shots on goal there at the FIFA World Cup. We'll keep you posted with our correspondent, similar time tomorrow as well. We are heading into the news, the half-hourly news. I'll be back with you after that. And if you'd like to join me on the program, the number is 1300 800 222 here on ABC Radio Overnights. Right now, it's news time.
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0: Rhiannon Solomon Marin with ABC News. A man has been charged with murder after a woman disappeared in Sydney's northwest. Frances Du reports.
1: Police say the 58-year-old woman was last heard from on Monday afternoon when she told family she was meeting a relative at Winston Hills. Her car was found the next morning on Dodgson Street in the same suburb. Detectives set up a strike force to investigate her disappearance. A 33-year-old man was arrested Thursday in bushland near Tomarang, about 20 kilometres south of Nowra. He's been charged with murder, refused bail, and will face court Friday. Police say the search for the woman's body is continuing.
0: A worker has been charged with assaulting a child at a daycare centre on Sydney's northern beaches. Police say the woman assaulted a 10-month-old boy at the centre in Warriewood last month. The 53-year-old's employment was terminated after the incident and was reported to management, and she was arrested yesterday. Police allege bomb-making instructions were found at the home of a man who's accused of trying to intimidate a witness before a royal commission. Tony Ibrahim reports.
2: The Australian Federal Police says Gavin Begbie sent three offensive emails last month to a witness before the Royal Commission on Anti-Semitism and Social Cohesion. Officers searched the 59-year-old man's home yesterday in Woodburn on the New South Wales far north coast. They allegedly seized white nationalist pamphlets and literature, instructions on making explosives and two illegal weapons. Mr. Begbie is before the courts facing eight charges. Among them is a count of intimidating

0: a witness, and 4 counts of using a carriage service to menace, harass or cause offence.
1: In a statement, Federal Attorney General Michelle Rowland says she welcomes the charges. She says Royal Commissions are the highest form of inquiry on matters of public importance and there can be no place for this alleged abhorrent conduct. Police have told a parliamentary inquiry 11 unsolved homicides were assessed in a national review of long-term missing persons and cold cases involving serial killer Ivan Milat. The commander of the New South Wales Homicide Squad says the task force air review examined a wide range of cases under categories including impossible, unlikely and highly possible. Detective Superintendent Joseph Dewey says the names of the 11 cases have been provided to the inquiry.
2: Yes, so we have supplied those names to our counsel, who I believe are going to supply them to the committee.
1: A Senate inquiry into the federal government's proposed NDIS changes has revealed more than 350,000 people who would have accessed it will have to find supports elsewhere. The department has projected 240,000 existing participants will be exited from the scheme, but an additional 110,000 people who are not yet participants but would be over the next 5 years will be diverted. The figure includes children with developmental delays or autism being moved onto the Thriving Kids program. Defence Minister Richard Marles' visit to the UK has been thrown into chaos after his British counterpart John Healey resigned hours before they were due to hold an AUKUS event together. Europe correspondent Catherine Diss has more.
3: It was meant to be a moment to showcase Australia's defence capabilities with the UK at a naval port critical to the AUKUS pact on England's south coast. But those plans were thrown into disarray after a shock resignation from the UK Defence Secretary John Healey. Less than 3 hours before the event, he posted on social media saying the latest defence spending plan left him with no option but to resign and fell well short of what was needed to meet the moment. The Defence Minister, Richard Marles, chose not to front the media, issuing a statement saying the defence relationship is enduring.
1: Southern Cross Media is slashing hundreds of jobs due to falling advertising revenue as part of a major cost reduction program. The owner of media outlets, including the Seven Network, Triple M and the West Australian, says 250 to 300 full-time equivalent jobs are likely to be affected. Veteran presenter and journalist Chris Maher is among those leaving. In sport, host nation Mexico has an early lead against South Africa in the opening game of the FIFA World Cup in Mexico City. Julian Quiñones blasted the opening goal through the opposition goalkeeper's legs in the 9th minute. To the weather, isolated showers about the northern and central areas, dry and mostly sunny elsewhere. In Sydney, a shower or two today with light winds, heading for a top of 21 degrees in the city and in the west. Right now on the coast, it's 15, the same in Penrith. ABC News.
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5: Good morning. We have 25 minutes to go in the overnights program. And in that time, we'll tell you what's happening around the country, weather-wise, and also explore a little story of how from little things, big things grow. But in the meantime, Peter Otto joins you, a senior meteorologist at the Bureau of Meteorology. Hello, Peter.
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5: What can we expect around the country weather-wise?
6: Okay, it's a bit mixed across the country today. We've just got a ridge of high pressure just near the east coast, extending out of a high pressure system near New Zealand. That's keeping the eastern parts of the country largely settled, though there is some shower activity just moving near the coast in southeast Queensland, northeast New South Wales. We do expect further showers in that region, in the nearby interior through today. So, yeah, showers in northeast and New South Wales and southeast Queensland for today. Areas of fog around the southeast of the continent at the moment as well, and about some parts of Tasmania, but not much there. But otherwise, fairly settled across the eastern parts of the country under the influence of that ridge. But the more significant story is there is an upper level trough and surface trough working together with some tropical moisture over the Pilbara region. And extending a cloud band from the Pilbara down towards the southeastern parts of WA for today, and showers behind it over the southwestern part of WA for today as well, but they'll clear through the day. So, yeah, that's the wetter side of the country by far, with the chance of some heavier falls around the Pilbara region for today. after some reasonably heavy falls in spots around yesterday, particularly Shark Bay. We're getting up to about 60 millimetres in a day there. We could see some similar falls like that around the Pilbara region for today. So watch out for warnings as they come through the day. There might be a few around, and certainly higher rain than you normally get this time of year around that part of WA. Into tomorrow, that cloud band will move across South Australia and into Victoria. Nothing terribly heavy out of that cloud band or rain band for SA and Beacon Taz into tomorrow, but it will be around. And that will clear off into Sunday and sort of a better day there for Sunday across the southeast of the country at least, and just some remnant rain over parts of WA and into New South Wales. So looking at the temperatures for today, it'd be a bit cooler than average around the southwestern parts of WA, but otherwise above average for this time of year for large parts of the country. So looking at 21 degrees and a shower or two for Sydney, Melbourne 19 degrees and partly cloudy today, Brisbane 23 degrees and a shower or two, Perth 17 degrees and a shower or two, Adelaide 24 and partly cloudy, probably the pick of the capital cities. Hobart looking at 15 degrees, mostly sunny. Canberra 17 and morning fog then clearing. And Darwin 33 degrees and sunny.
5: Thank you, Peter, for your update.
6: No worries.
5: Peter Otto there, senior meteorologist from the Bureau of Meteorology. A little bit grey, feeling that walking around Brisbane. You don't get as much opportunity to sit down in the park and get some sun in the face, more cloud and rain to deal with. We were talking about New Zealand just a little earlier with Angela Cumming, and Beck has offered a medical opinion, which is teenagers don't feel the cold. We were off talking about how New Zealand uniforms are not, they're designed for the hardy. They make you a hardy child. A lot of shorts in 4-degree winters, but that's part of the deal. Aaron reflects that there were long black wool duffel coats with black cord pants and Doc Martens. It's a very stylish uniform situation. But I think that's frequently the case. Cold countries lead to more fashionable children. It's just what you do in the cold. You cover up Melbourne versus, say, Brisbane, where I'm from. There's just a difference in the style choices that we make. If you'd like to join the program with your fashion advice, with your opinions on anything you've heard today, you can text 0437 774 774. You can call in too on 1300 800 222. In just a moment, we'll talk about that story of how from small things, little big things grow. In fact, we'll take you on that adventure to Adelaide. We started talking at the start of the program about how the South Australian accent is different. It's like the New Zealand accent, dance and chance instead of dance and chance. Let's explore that story of how small things grow. Big things grow from small things. Let me get it together in the last 20 minutes of the show. This is Heart in My Heart by Quarter Flash.

0: That's Heart in My Heart by Quarter Flash. You know, some countries have the Louvre, they have the British Museum. We have the big pineapple. We have big prawns. That's one of the appeals of this country, the quirky, giant things that you can find all over the place. BBC Witness's Stephanie Gozara looked into this phenomenon of Australia's obsession with the big thing and where it all began.
1: It's 1963, and the very first big thing has appeared beside a road in South Australia. If you've been down under, you'll know exactly what I mean. But if you haven't, big things are, well, a big thing in Australia. They are giant sculptures of people, animals, or pretty much anything you can imagine. There are massive books drawing visitors to a library, a huge bicycle outside the recycling centre, and an oversized koala with its own gift shop.
2: Australians have to drive long distances. It's a huge country. So perhaps these big things are made to draw attention to the towns that they're in, so that people will stop.
1: This is Christabel Kelly.
2: I am also the daughter of Paul Kelly, the person who made the first big thing in Australia.
1: Paul is the creator of a 5-metre-tall Scotsman who sits on the roof of Scottish Motel. The sculpture is called, of course, the Big Scotsman, but it's also known as Scotty.
2: When he was first constructed, he was delightful. He had a sporran, little tartan bits at the top of his spats, a big hat on and bagpipes.
1: And here's Paul speaking from the care home where he now lives.
3: I was obviously a proven artist at the time, but I can't remember who approached me to build it.
1: Paul is 96 and he doesn't remember much of how he built Scotty. But of his 7 children, Christabel has volunteered to fill the gaps from her home in Ireland.
3: That's the beauty of having got a lot of friends or family.
1: Very true, Paul.
2: The first time I heard that my father was doing this was just picking up conversations between family members. His boss, George Vardis, was commissioned to make an enormous statue for

0: for a hotel in the north of Adelaide. It sat at a very prominent junction where anyone entering from the north of South Australia would see this hotel. I understand it was the owner of the hotel who commissioned Scotty.
1: Paul was living with his family in Aldinga, in the south of Adelaide. He had worked on several projects, but this was the first time he'd been asked to create such a big sculpture.
2: There weren't any sketches of Scotty's because they were built from an actual person. I'd forgotten who the person was. It wasn't me.
0: He measured all of the proportions of the giant Scotsman that he was making from one of his co-workers. He would go to this man and measure his arm and scale that up, and measure his hand and scale that up.
1: It was a very meticulous process getting the body correct.
2: Yeah, the head had to be right. Otherwise, there's no use doing the thing at all. And so I made sure that everything about the head was according to the Scottish tradition, and the shape was my head.
1: It was a time when Paul was experimenting with new materials, and so was young Christobel.
0: When he first brought this material home, fiberglass, I think I was about 6 years old, and my sister Alice and I thought it was amazing. And we rubbed ourselves with fiberglass, and of course we were itchy for weeks afterwards. Scotty was constructed on a steel frame, and then chicken wire was put on top of that to make a rough outline, and then hessian was placed over that, and then the whole thing was sprayed with polyurethane and carved back. My grandmother bought me a very small Scotty doll so that I could think about what the big Scotsman was going to be like. But one thing I do remember is my father picking me up and walking me around the entire Scotsman when it was lying down. And I thought it was fantastic, but of course I just wanted to look up its kilt to see what was underneath.
1: And so Christobel became the first of thousands of Australian children captivated with Scotty and intrigued by what was under his kilt. Well, after thorough research, I can say you won't find more than the occasional sparrow nest.
0: It looked to me how I imagined the Greek gods looked, except wearing a kilt.
1: A year after Scotty was built, another big thing appeared in Coffs Harbour on the east coast, a giant banana designed to lure customers to a fruit stall. Many more followed. There's a list of around 150 big things across Australia, though some scholars argue the true number is well over 1,000. Then in 1979, 16 years after building Scotty, Paul was commissioned to create his second big thing, the Big Lobster, better known as Larry the Lobster.
0: My father worked on it, my brother Tim worked on it, my sister Elizabeth worked on it, my husband worked on it, my brother-in-laws worked on it. And that was commissioned by a fisherman from the southeast of South Australia. My father would eat lobster at home and break it into its component parts and then measure it with a ruler and scale it up.
1: But Christobel is not very fond of Larry.
0: I was pregnant with my first child, and when my husband came home from work, he would smell like

0: fiberglass and beer. And I really disliked that smell. I couldn't stand it. I was really happy when Larry was loaded onto semi-trailers and sent away.
1: Australia's big things aren't always perfect. There's a big kangaroo with very long eyelashes, a big penguin with tiny feet, and a big frog whose foot appears to be on backwards.
0: I do enjoy driving around and looking at other large things, but with a certain amount of smugness, because some of them don't quite work.
1: She's proud of her father's big things, although Paul has a very different way of seeing it.
2: Never got proud of it. Once you get proud of your own work, it gets destroyed. You must never be proud of your own work.
3: That was Paul Kelly there, the man who created the Big Scotsman, which led to so many other big things around Australia. And also you heard from his daughter, Christabel. Someone has said, Ray, I dispute this whole story. A 5-metre statue is not supersized. The big banana was obviously the first. 5 metres, it's barely bigger than a plantain, I suppose. Good point there. We had someone earlier in the program accidentally called me Shakira. It was an honest mistake, no problem. And Gavin has not been able to stop thinking about it. He says, I've got Shakira singing in my head now. Are you going to spin up a Shakira track? Or do I have to listen to me? Cheers from Gavin. You know what, Gavin? I did look up the Brisbane music database to see. Shakira's not in there. Neither is Westlife. I don't know. It might be there in someone else's database, maybe Triple J, but not ABC Brisbane. So look, let's just keep it simple for now. I'll play you something else in just a moment. Before then, we were talking about South Australian accents and how they're slightly different. Helen has called in from Neil about that. Hello, Helen.
4: Hello, Ashwin. Good morning, everybody. Yes, I had to join in on this one because we are right on the South Australian-Victorian border, and we have such a different accent compared to the South Australians. When I came home from boarding school, I got a job with the PMG here at NIL, and that was operating the telephone exchange, and we would have to ring through to border town to have our Adelaide numbers switched through, and like Horsham to get Melbourne and all this sort of thing. Anyway, the girls at border town would say barter town.
3: Barter town.
4: It was very, very barter townish sort of thing.
3: It's almost, you know, Californian. It's got an American vibe to it.
4: Yeah, a little bit of that, I think it was. But once you get over the border, it is different, totally different. Oh. And yet here we usually call Castlemaine, Newcastle, different places like that. People know we are Victorians because of the way we talk down here.
3: Right.
4: So I just wanted to bring that to note as well, because it starts at the border.
3: Alex, so you say castle, Newcastle. Do you say castle or castle in general?
4: Newcastle.
3: Newcastle.
4: I say Newcastle.
3: So then do you shorten O's? Like, would you say yogurt instead of yogurt?
4: Yogurt.
3: Oh, okay, so most vowels you say long, but the A sound becomes Newcastle. What about fasten your seatbelt or fasten your seatbelt?
4: Fasten your seatbelts, ladies and gentlemen. We are now going up into some turbulence.
3: I didn't know there was this borderland accent, so Australia's got more accents than we know about.
4: Yeah, there must be. I'm not sure on I suppose the Northern Territory, they might be a little more broader.
3: Yeah.
4: But I do know that the South Australians, they're very different.
3: Lovely, so, lovely insight, Helen. Thank you for calling in about that.
4: Thank you, Ashwin. Bye-bye, everyone.
3: Bye. That is, the different accents. Because I thought when you arrive from another country, you think there's the mainstream Australian accent, and then there's maybe a far north Queensland accent. But there's border accents. There's all sorts of variety that perhaps we don't appreciate in this country. Now, I do not have a Shakira song for you, unfortunately. Let's go back to, you know what, something very similar, very, very similar to Shakira. This is Neil Diamond, Solitary Man.

0: That is Solitary Man by Neil Diamond. We were debating whether 5 metres is big enough for a big thing in Australia. As a country kid coming into Adelaide in the 1970s and 80s, it was Scotty that caught my little eyes and lit me up, confirming we were in the big smoke. The first big thing is big enough. That's from Clint in Adelaide. Thanks for your company this morning. I'm Ashwin Sedkar. One last Neil Diamond quote for you, in fact, before I leave you. We'll keep this one going to the news. When you're on a merry-go-round, you miss a lot of the scenery. That's some spiritual advice from Neil Diamond. I'll be back with you for overnights tomorrow. Stick around for the news and then your breakfast show. Thank you for your company. Again, I'll see you next time. This is News Time.
1: Rhiannon Solomon Marin with ABC News. A man's been charged with murder over the disappearance of a woman in Sydney's northwest. The 58-year-old last had contact with her family on Monday when she said she was meeting a relative at Winston Hills. Her car was found on Tuesday morning. A 33-year-old man who'd been sitting in a ute in bushland near Nowra was arrested yesterday. The woman's body has not been found. Former New South Wales police officers who blew the whistle on the toxic culture within the force are welcoming an independent report. Victoria Pengilly has the details.
2: The ABC published a series of stories detailing experiences from former and current New South Wales police officers, which prompted the investigation. The findings published this week determined the force had unacceptable levels of bullying, discrimination and sexual harassment. Former Senior Sergeant Mel Cooper shared her experience of sexual harassment with the ABC and said the findings made her feel validated, but warned there was a long road ahead for the force. New South Wales Police has adopted all 29 of the review's recommendations.
1: Detectives are appealing for information after a home was deliberately set alight in Sydney's west. Fire crews were called to the property at Guildford West early this morning, where a number of empty fuel cans and gas bottles were found. Police say the property is currently vacant, but it's been the subject of previous arson attacks and drive-by shootings. They're searching for two men who were seen leaving the premises in a silver sedan.

0: began right before the fire started. US President Donald Trump has cancelled military attacks, which he said he'd planned against Iran. America's editor John Lyons has more.
1: Highlighting the unpredictability of Mr. Trump's statements on this war, the president began the day saying he was preparing a third day of US attacks, including an attack on Iran's major energy processor, Karg Island. But within hours, he said he had decided to call off any attacks because the US and Iran had now agreed on final points to end the war. He suggested a deal will be signed soon. US media have calculated that President Trump has said more than 30 times in recent weeks that an end to the war was near. John Lyons, ABC News, Washington.
0: Meteorologists in the United States have announced El Niño has formed in a warmed-up Pacific Ocean and is expected to grow to historic strength. The US National Oceanic and Atmospheric Administration has officially confirmed the existence of the weather event, which sees a warming of the Pacific near the equator that affects weather patterns across the globe. In Australia, it's likely to lead to unseasonally warm weather and increase the chances of disasters like floods and fires. An Australian study has found teenagers who use social media for 2 hours a day show a small increase in poor mental health. Lucy Barber has more.
2: The Murdoch Children's Research Institute and Deakin University tracked social media use by 1,200 Melbourne children across a decade. It found teens whose daily social media use exceeded 2 hours were more likely to experience small increases in depressive symptoms a year later, compared to those who used it less than 1 hour per day. The biggest impact was observed in girls aged 12 to 13, but the study is not suggesting social media caused the symptoms. Researchers relied on teenagers self-reporting their screen time and did not analyse the types of social media they were using. The research was completed before Australia's world-first social media ban for under-16s took effect.
0: Soccer's FIFA World Cup is underway, with co-host Mexico facing South Africa in Mexico City in front of more than 80,000 people. The ABC's national sport reporter David Mark has more.
3: The opening ceremony at the Azteca Stadium featured fireworks, a giant World Cup trophy, and performances by numerous singers, including Colombian superstar Shakira. It preceded the kickoff between host nation Mexico and South Africa. It's the first of 104 matches played across 16 cities in the USA, Canada and Mexico that will culminate in the World Cup final in July. David Mark, ABC News, San Francisco.
0: Host nation Mexico has a 1-0 lead at halftime. To the weather, isolated showers about the northern and central areas, dry and mostly sunny elsewhere, patchy morning fog, patchy morning frost about the southern ranges. In Sydney, a shower or two today with light winds, heading for a top of 21 degrees in the city and in the west. Further ahead, partly cloudy Saturday, showers on Sunday. 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
4: Good morning. Welcome to AM. I'm Melissa Clark in Canberra, coming to you from Ngunnawal country and acknowledging other custodians. Defence Minister Richard Marles' visit to the UK has been thrown off course after his British counterpart resigned just hours before they were due to meet. The pair had planned to come together at a naval base critical to the AUKUS defence partnership. For the UK, the resignation of John Healey is another blow to the embattled British Prime Minister Sir Keir Starmer. Europe Bureau Chief Mazoe Ford reports from London.
5: Defence Secretary John Healey's two-page resignation letter came as a shock to those in Westminster and beyond.
6: Because there's been an avalanche of reaction.
7: The letter was only made public in the last hour.
8: It certainly is a huge political bombshell.
9: He has done the honourable thing.
8: He's done something very rare in British politics.
5: Mr Healey wrote he had no other option than to step down after Prime Minister Sir Keir Starmer did not boost defence spending.
10: You have been unable, and the Treasury has been unwilling, to commit the resources that the nation needs to defend the country at this time of rising threats.
5: He said the UK's defence investment plan falls well short of what's required.
10: I am being forced to make decisions that would reduce the readiness of our forces and increase the risk to personnel on operations, and could make the country less safe.
5: Less than 24 hours earlier, there was no hint of the political bombshell to come.
11: And it's a particular pleasure for Yvette and I to welcome our good friends Penny and Richard.
5: When Mr Healey and the British Foreign Secretary Yvette Cooper met with Australia's Defence Minister Richard Marles and Foreign Minister Penny Wong in London.

0: for their annual bilateral meeting, AUKMIN. During the press conference, he was asked about when the Defence Investment Plan would be released.
1: I'm not going to comment on figures. The Prime Minister knows what defence and the nation needs.
0: When the resignation came, it was immediate. Mr Healey was due to join his Australian counterpart at a naval base critical to the AUKUS Defence Pact for a significant media event, but it was cancelled. Retired Air Marshal Greg Bagwell is a fellow with the defence think tank, the Royal United Services Institute.
2: If I was in Australia right now, I wouldn't be too despondent, notwithstanding the fact the defence minister's about to be stood up, or has just been stood up. I'm sure they've had a chat privately. But I think some of those key programmes will survive this.
0: Dr. Tony McNulty from Queen Mary University, London, was a Labour MP under Tony Blair and Gordon Brown.
3: The relationship between Australia and the UK in defence and foreign matters, as well as other matters, are still very, very strong. And they will withstand what is, as I say, a wound for the Starmer government.
4: Do you think this hurts the AUKUS agreement in any way?
3: I don't think so. That's bigger than individual politicians.
0: John Healey was known for his loyalty, so his resignation is being seen as a stinging public rebuke of Keir Starmer. He's the sixth minister to resign since bruising local election results for the Labor Party last month and a series of missteps and scandals for the Starmer government. Richard Marles wouldn't speak to the media in Portsmouth, but his office released a statement saying he valued his work with John Healey and that the Australia-UK defence relationship was enduring. This is Mazoe Ford in London reporting for AM.
5: After several days of retaliatory attacks between the US and Iran, President Donald Trump has called off today's planned strikes by the American military. It comes just hours after he said the US Army would go hard on Iranian targets and may even take control of its main oil export hub. This is what Donald Trump told Fox News overnight.
6: Yeah, there will be more bombing tonight. It'll be a bigger, more powerful.
5: John Lyons is the ABC's America's editor. He joined me a short time ago from Washington. John, that's what he said earlier. What's he saying now?
7: Well, Melissa, this shows the unpredictability of Donald Trump when it comes to Iran and the war. He said that first thing this morning to Fox News, basically made clear or said we are going to be attacking, maybe even taking Karg Island, their major oil facility, processing facility. And then a few hours later, he completely walked away from that. He put out on his Truth Social posting, he said that based on the fact that discussions with the Islamic Republic of Iran had been brought to the highest level of Iranian leadership, he said, and approved, I have cancelled the scheduled strikes and bombings against Iran this evening. Discussions and final points had been, in both concept and great detail, approved by all parties involved. And then he listed those who've agreed, including the United States, Israel, Saudi Arabia, UAE, Qatar, Turkey, Pakistan, Bahrain, Kuwait, Jordan, Egypt, and others. He said the naval blockade, which the US is enforcing, will remain in effect until this, quote, transaction, in quotes, is finalised. Time and place of the signing to be announced shortly. And so some of the US media here have made the point that this is that he's more than 30 times he has said that the end of the war is nigh. And so I think that we can take that with a certain degree of scepticism.
5: So what is the likelihood of a deal anytime soon then?
7: My assessment is that the Iranians don't want a quick deal, that the Iranians think the longer they can drag this out, the more political pain they can inflict on Donald Trump, the stronger their hand when it comes to negotiations. They want, amongst other things, there's an estimated $10 billion of Iranian assets around the world that have been frozen. They want those unfrozen, so they want a $10 billion hit to their coffers immediately, a top-up, and they will be vague, I think, in their wording about any future nuclear program. And I think their assessment is the longer this goes on, the stronger their position and the weaker Donald Trump's position. So I don't think we're in for any quick deal.
5: The America's editor, John Lyons, there. Now, many of you will be familiar with the Big Issue magazine. It's celebrating its 30th anniversary next week. For three decades, the magazine has allowed Australians experiencing homelessness to not only earn an income, but to connect with their community. And for one vendor, that connection led to love, as Rachel Hayter reports.
8: Trevor Clark was selling the Big Issue magazine on Central Sydney's George Street when he met Ellen.
9: She kept on coming up and seeing him and I said, I just liked her, really. I thought, she had a great swagger.
8: Ellen McCabe worked at a law firm in the Rocks and would walk past Trevor every morning on her way to the office.
10: The thing that I remember was his red jacket and he's holding a cigarette and his head falling down over his eyes and holding the Big Issue.
8: The pair formed a friendship, and after 6 months of chatting, Trevor plucked up the courage to ask Ellen out.
9: One day, she's got back from New Zealand after Dad passed away, and I was with my good mate, a good friend,
10: Marcus,
9: and I asked her out, and she said yes. And I turned to Marcus and we gave each other a high five.
8: But at the time, Trevor had a pokies addiction, which delayed their first date.
9: We were going to go out that weekend and I wanted just to treat her just to coffee or something, but I was so scared because I had no money, so I didn't go down and see her.
8: But they stayed in contact, and when Ellen needed surgery, Trevor came good.
9: I just went to the hospital every day just to make sure she was going to be all right. And that's how I fell in love with her. I couldn't stay away from her, you know. She was just such a delightful lady.
10: There was something about him that I felt not afraid of or scared, you know what I mean? I felt safe.
8: Trevor and Ellen are now married. Jen Vook is the editor of The Big Issue and says the magazine has come a long way since it was launched outside Melbourne's Flinders Street station in June 1996.
11: In that time, we have sold 14 million copies. We have had more than 8,700 vendors. And perhaps most importantly, we have put almost $42 million back into the pockets of people who need it most.
8: It's also providing stability.
11: 88%, almost 90% of our participants have maintained stable work at The Big Issue for more than 3 years.
8: As for Trevor, he's been selling the magazine for 21 years. And next month, he and Ellen celebrate their 15th wedding anniversary.
9: I just want to say thank you for The Big Issue. The best magazine in the world.
10: Like I say to Trevor, you know, if it wasn't for The Big Issue, it was highly unlikely that we would have met.
5: That's Trevor and Ellen ending that delightful report by Rachel Hayter. And that's early AM for today. Just briefly in finance, gold is stronger at $4,190 an ounce and the Australian dollar is up. It's buying 70.4 US cents. I'm Melissa Clark. It's 6:15.
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13: Good morning, happy Friday. Emily Middleton here with you with The Rural Report. We're broadcasting across the Central West, Western Plains, South East and the Riverina this morning. Now, did you plant canola this year? If you did, there are projections that it might just pay off, but more on that shortly. But before that, beekeepers are calling for regulators to review and expand the permits for organic chemicals used to control varroa mite. Populations of the mite that are resistant to synthetic chemical control emerged in New South Wales earlier this year. President of the New South Wales Apiarist Association, Matthew Skinner, told Emily Doak the chemical resistance has left beekeepers with few options to manage the pest in their hives.
14: Yeah, with our two main synthetic treatments being the resistance to it, that's definitely a big shock to the beekeeping industry because now we've got to fall back to organics, which is very labour intense. And if your numbers do skyrocket, it's very hard to bring your numbers back down solely on organics.
13: in practical terms, what are beekeepers calling for from the Australian Pesticides and Veterinary Medicines Authority in regard to

0: the use permits for some of those organic controls, particularly, I suppose, in light of the resistance in the synthetic chemicals?
1: Yeah, so currently the organic treatments we've got available under the permits, it's single use. So if beekeepers were to follow the label, yeah, you'd literally be out of bees within a month. Like serve, for example, oxalic acid fogging. Overseas, there's been plenty of trials done, and to be effective, what their trials show is 4 grams per dose, 5 to 7 days apart, with up to 3 to 4 applications.
0: And so you're calling for the APVMA to review those use permits, and for them to be adjusted to make them more practical and usable for Australian beekeepers battling with this resistance problem?
1: Yes, that's what we need to see happen ASAP for oxalic acid and Formic Pro. Formic Pro is another effective one. It penetrates the brood, but it's also very restricted with temperature. So the way the label is now, if you go over 28 degrees, you do more damage to the hive than good. But there is research overseas. If you change the ratio, you can continue to use it into the warmer months. And we need more, every option available in the current times, because yeah, some of the stories coming out with beekeepers, yeah, they're losing bees left, right, center.
0: Those regulations are there for a reason. Are there any good reasons that you can see that they need to be there in terms of safety or preserving effectiveness going forward?
1: Going forward, no, but obviously initially when we were dealing with it and they were pushing through permits and that, it was, you know, safety side and with the organic treatments. But now that we're solely relying on them, they really need to be speeding up the process to change those labels and looking at research that's been done overseas.
0: So essentially, when they were first issued, it was just to sort of get them quickly. But you believe there's a body of research that would support expanding the use permits of them?
1: At our annual conference in Bathurst just recently, we had some guest speakers from overseas, and they said the exact what they do over there, and it's similar to what we are pushing for.
0: Have you had any response or much of a hearing from governments and the AVPMA at this stage?
1: So I know our peak body, national peak body ARBIC, has been in communication with the APVMA, and we've been communicating with them to really, yeah, try to push the importance of this needs to be pushed through as quickly as possible. Obviously, in a rush through it, it still needs to be going off the evidence and the data that they've got. But yeah, something we need change really quick.
2: President of the New South Wales Apiarist Association, Matthew Skinner. And New South Wales Agricultural Minister Tara Moriarty says she's lobbying the APVMA and federal government on the industry's behalf. To the weather now, it's sunny across most of the broadcast district today, partly cloudy on the central tablelands with a slight chance of a shower. Expected maximums today, Orange 15 degrees, Braidwood and Goulburn 17, Mudgee, Junee and Wagga Wagga 19, Condobolin and Cobar 20, and Bega, Bourke and Dubbo all 21 degrees.
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2: Widespread rain has brought some much needed green growth to a lot of the barren countryside in New South Wales. But what does it really mean for graziers? It might look a lot better, but with winter now underway, is it sufficient for stock to graze on? That's the question. One animal nutritionist is warning it may be too early to stop supplement feeding stock, and farmers aren't out of the woods just yet. Canamble-based vet and animal nutritionist Dr. Gillian Kelly says she wouldn't be putting the feed cart in mothballs just yet, and to be very careful about the next steps with managing stock.
5: It actually has made things more complex. I think because the vast majority of people up in sort of northwest New South Wales and southern Queensland have been feeding livestock, often in confinement or in sacrifice paddocks, and the green pick has meant that the stock are chasing it. Everybody really wants to let stock out and, you know, stop feeding. But it's so cold now. We're, you know, this break has come probably 2 months later than it really should have come. So it's a bit colder. the soil's a bit colder and the growth is just much, much slower. So everybody wants to let them out, but I'm sort

0: of urging a bit of caution and just waiting to try to get the plants to grow before we get out there and eat all the tops off them.
1: Also, are there things that people need to be aware of before they radically change the diet of their stock?
0: Yeah, absolutely. So that green pig, it looks great, but it's probably, you know, 80 or 90% moisture. So it's water. So it's like trying to live on watermelon. You've got to eat a huge volume of it in order to maintain yourself, particularly at this really critical time of the year where we've got a lot of lambing, lactating, calving animals. So they've got an incredibly high demand for energy. They're going to expend a lot of energy chasing it. So they probably will go backwards. And just the adjustment of coming from maybe a grain or a hay diet onto a green grass diet, there's always that lag period for 2 or 3 weeks where they don't actually put on any weight anyway while their rumen bugs adjust. So I hate the thought of letting them out, letting them chase pick, letting them lose weight, running out of feed in 3 weeks anyway, and then having to feed them again. And, you know, we've dropped a few kilos in the process. But I do get the temptation because it, you know, it's green. And usually when you get your rain, you know, you get to stop feeding. But I'm just not sure that we're quite there this time because of the timing of the year and the cold, and it's been reasonably gloomy as well.
1: It has gone in a lot of areas from looking very bare to having that wonderful green tinge. But what concerns do you have about us actually looking at a green drought right now?
0: Yeah, so, I mean, like I said, there's just not a lot there. And you've just got to imagine those little plants are solar panel, like every leaf is a solar panel. And so with limited sunlight, if we've got some overcast or some colder winter June days, we really want every leaf on that plant to be doing its absolute maximum to capture sunlight and to get plant growth and, you know, plant sugars and all that sort of stuff to develop. So going and grazing that too low too quickly is going to really inhibit that plant's ability to do its thing and to grow properly. That's probably my first concern. My second concern, and we've already started to see some of this, is just animals grazing really close to the ground in heavily contaminated areas where they've been, say, fed, you know, and congregated. And we're starting to see things like coccidia and scours from eating where they're defecating because they're eating close to the ground and they're getting dirt and feces and things like that into their bellies. And they're a little bit compromised anyway. They're losing a bit of weight. They're chasing pick. And that's just the perfect storm, particularly in, say, weaners or light animals, to develop some disease. Some of those plants can also be, say, high in nitrates and things like that. So, yeah, there's quite a bit to be mindful of. We're finding it actually more tricky to make decisions with livestock right now than we were 3 months ago. I think a blazing drought's easier to manage than this sort of green in-between no man's land that we've currently got.
1: What tools are there to monitor what's going on? I mean, you posted recently about paddock pasture cuts and different methods of monitoring and measuring that growth to help make better decisions. What can be done?
0: We try and do a lot of sort of education of our client base. So every week we go out into the same paddock, you know, it's just a typical Coonamble native paddock, and we've been cutting pasture and we've been looking at pasture composition, quality, but also quantity, and then working out growth rates under these exact conditions. The rainfall pattern that we've had doesn't actually fit, I suppose, the generic feed curves that we look at for central New South Wales or northwest New South Wales. The breaks come a couple of months too late. So usually these little plants are emerging in sort of April. Well, now they're emerging in June. So their growth rate isn't going to be what's expected.
2: That was Coonamble vet Jill Kelly speaking with Lucy Thackray. You're listening to The Rural Report. I'm Emily Middleton, and it's 25 past 6. Now, Australian canola production is forecast to decrease by 19% over the next year, according to the Australian Bureau of Agricultural and Resource Economics and Science, or ABARES. While there's a number of reasons behind this drop, the farmers who stuck to their canola regime may have their labour paid off, as export prices are set to reach more than $800 per tonne. I caught up with New South Wales Farmers Grains Committee Chair, Justin Everett, about what might be driving this decrease.
3: There's probably a couple of factors there. You're probably looking at a weather reduction on that, with that lack of rainfall in some key growing areas, and then you've also got the fuel and fertiliser issues that would impact that, especially canola being a very high user of nitrogen-based urea fertiliser. So it's something that's very, very much needed to get it to grow.
4: Just from hearing people on the ground, what has been the conversation, I suppose, around putting canola in the ground or not?
3: Look, the discussion's mostly been about the price of if your fertilizer's going into it.

0: it, and it's an expensive crop to grow. Like the seed is expensive to purchase, so you have a lot of costs in growing canola. So you want to make sure that you've got good growing conditions to maximise, or to try and get a return on that the costs that go into it.
1: Was there an alternative crop that people were planting instead of canola this year?
0: Oh, I think you've probably seen I see a lot of people go, do a safer crop like barley, or put some lentils, or legume type crop in beans or peas. So, or even lupins. You're going to see probably a little bit more of those crops going in to just save a bit of fertilizers going into it. And it's an expensive crop to grow. Like the seed is expensive to purchase, so you have a lot of costs in growing canola. So you want to make sure that you've got good growing conditions to maximise, or to try and get a return on that the costs that go into it.
1: Was there an alternative crop that people were planting instead of canola this year?

0: canola, with that being around $570 US, which is around 814 Aussie dollars. I guess what are your thoughts on that?
1: Oh, look, it's something that we need to see. I think given the increase in input costs, we've certainly got to see an increase in what we receive at the farm gate. So any increase in price is very much welcome, but it's also I think it'll be the outcome of the costs, the supply demand profile that we're going to see, with probably less canola. We should see a little bit more higher prices.
0: So. Right. Okay. So do you think that this would encourage more growers to look to canola in the next season?
1: Look, that's a hard to tell. Look, yes, it'll depend on crop rotations. It'll depend on soil moisture. But yeah, at the end of the day, if that price remains high, then it will be more attractive to grow canola. But it's got to maintain that that price, and a lot can change between now and harvest time.
0: Australian canola is expected to increase to an average of $779 per tonne, which is obviously less than the export price. So do you think that this will encourage people to continue exporting overseas or keeping it on Australian soil?
1: At the end of the day, we'll go where the price is highest. It'll be, we've got to maximise returns for our own business. So you'll go to where the highest price is paid.
0: Do you think that would cause a bit of a problem for the Australian canola industry, or will there be still enough producers to continue producing for Australia?
1: Look, I think that we should have enough for our own consumption. It'll just mean that they'll just have to compete with the international, with the export price to get a hold of tonnages.
0: That was New South Wales Farmers Grains Committee Chair Justin Everett. And that's the Rural Report for today. For more rural news, tune in to the Country Hour at midday. Thanks for your company. It's 6:30, time for your ABC local news.

0: ABC Local News, I'm Rachel Holdsworth. Good morning. Lawyers for Sheikh Abdul Ghani Al-Buff, the principal of Young's New Medina College, have argued the New South Wales Education Standards Authority breached its code of conduct during a Supreme Court hearing, Justina Basta reports.
1: Sheikh Al-Buff has appealed NESA's ruling that he's unfit for the job of principal. The New South Wales Education Standards Authority made the finding after an investigation into social media posts by Sheikh Al-Buff alleging they were of a concerning and hateful tone. The court yesterday heard from Sheikh Al-Buff's lawyers, who told Acting Justice Monica Schmidt that the independent authority encouraged the college to stand down the principal in February this year on the advice of the New South Wales Education Minister's Office and argued this was a breach of conduct. The hearing continues.
0: Investigations are underway into the cause of a truck crash near Coolack that's killed a man. Police say the prime mover left the Hume Highway in the early hours of yesterday morning, crashing into bushland. The driver, a man believed to be in his 60s, was treated by paramedics at the scene but died. Police say a report will be prepared for the coroner. Wagga Wagga MP Joe McGurr has signed a petition advocating for state laws to crack down on dishonest political advertising. The petition calls for the state parliament to introduce laws like those in South Australia, which make it an offence to publish misleading or inaccurate electoral advertisements. It will be debated if the petition reaches 20,000 signatures. Dr. McGurr says we're living in testing times, especially with the use of social media.
2: We have multiple ways people get their information. It's almost impossible to monitor the quality of information across all those platforms. It's important that there's an onus on parties and politicians to ensure that what they say is in fact true.
0: The Lockhart mayor says services will need to be cut if rates aren't increased amid ongoing concerns about the council's financial sustainability. It is proposing a 44% increase to rates over two financial years starting in 2027. Community sessions being held next week will form part of council's submission to the state's independent pricing and

0: Regulatory Tribunal, which has capped rate increases at 5.7%. Mayor Peter Sharp says the gap between the council's income and the funds required for maintaining services has grown over the years.
1: Very concerning, and unless we can increase our income, we're not going to be able to sustain the number of services that we are providing.
0: Griffith City Council is calling on the community to take better care of its treasured natural landmark, Scenic Hill, and has launched a master plan for the well-known walking track, asking the community to provide feedback on how to improve it. The council says the landmark has been affected by litter, vandalism and general wear. Councillor Jenny Ellis says it's a shared responsibility for the community to better protect Scenic Hill.
2: We want people to remember how special it is and that it's about all of us combining to make it a better place. All that rubbish that people just throw out shows that there isn't any ownership of the hill.
0: An ANU astrophysicist has explained an unusual sight that mesmerised people across northern Victoria, the Riverina in New South Wales and as far north as Queensland on Wednesday night. About 6:30pm, people reported seeing a silvery or blue-tinted ball of gas that gradually turned red and disappeared. Dr. Brad Tucker says the unusual sight was a Chinese rocket launching satellites into space that passed over northeastern Australia shortly after its launch. He says light from the setting sun high in the atmosphere illuminated interesting patterns in the sky.
3: We kind of nickname these the space jellyfish because you can kind of get these interesting globby appearances. Sometimes you get these very distinct swirls. And this is literally the engine exhaust coming out and then the way the air circulates.
0: Taking a look at today's forecast, a patchy morning fog this morning, but a mostly sunny afternoon. A top of 19 degrees in Wagga Wagga, Young and Tumut, 20 in West Wyalong and Deniliquin, 21 in Griffith, 22 in Hay, and getting up to 11 degrees in Cabramurra. 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
6: Good morning, welcome to Friday, and another busy Friday we have planned for you today. Of course, as usual, after 7 o'clock, a bit after 10 past 7, we are going to be doing Free Kick Friday. And I can imagine that there's a lot going on around the region at the moment. I'm thinking Simon's been hearing that there are a lot of communities doing a big freeze. So if your community is doing something like that or something completely different, give us a call on 1300 22 1027. And yes, we can help you get more people aware of what you're doing, get a bigger crowd. You might be having a street stall. You could be having a market. You could, maybe it's your local show that's on this weekend. There's all sorts of stuff going on right around the Riverina, and I want to hear from you this morning if there's something happening in your backyard. 24 minutes away from 7. And in a little while, we are taking a look at one of those eternal issues. Council rates. We expect a lot of local government. They're a really important source of services for us in communities. But equally, it's the old story, isn't it? The local government has become what a boss of mine used to call the unfunded mandate. Everyone expects stuff of them, but there doesn't seem to be too much of a hurry for people to fund these things. Talking about one local government area in our part of the world who is looking at quite a big rate variation, and it's created a bit of a stir around the place. Keep your text messages coming in, 0467 922 684. Keen to hear from you today, and particularly if you've got some thoughts about how we could make sure that we're adequately funding our local government bodies, because we do depend on them.

0: Toto and Hold the Line on a Friday morning on ABC Riverina Breakfast with Sally Bryant, and it is 20 minutes away from 7. If you want to join the conversation, you know how to get in touch, 0467 922 684. And don't forget that after 10 past 7, we're doing Free Kick Friday. So if you've got something coming up in your neck of the woods, then give us a call after about 10 past on 1300 221027. We'll get the word out what you're getting up to in your neck of the woods, whether you're doing a fundraiser, having a market day. Yep, it's all happening here in the Riverina, including rate rises, apparently. We're hearing that Lockhart Council will be applying to the Independent Pricing and Regulatory Tribunal, known as IPART, to get a special rate variation approved for a 44% increase over 2 years, starting next financial year, so for the year 2027-28. Council will be running some community consultation programs in the next week to get ratepayer feedback, and that will also form part of the submission to IPART. The Mayor of Lockhartshire, Peter Sharp, spoke to reporter Nicola Sicato.
1: Basically, we're slowly going broke. In the coming financial year, the state government has put our rate cap at 5.7%, which is higher than quite a lot of other councils, and that's due to the growth we're experiencing in population, predominantly in the Rock. Our rate income is about 3.3 million, and our wages income is about 4.2 million or something like that. We're just behind the eight ball before we start every time. Pretty simply, if we can't get this special rate,

0: variation approved, and we can only maintain our rate cap, we have no choice but to cut our services because we have to live within our means. And we've got a very strong campaign through the Country Mayors Association to increase the federal assistance grants from the federal government. This current year, we get about 5.6 million, 4 million for normal operating expenses and 1.6 restricted to roads. I think the previous financial year we got over 7 million. So the pressure is piling on us from not getting enough government grants, and our rate income is too low, so we need to lift it.
1: I know in the council papers as well, it talked a bit about how there's a bit of a gap between revenue that council receive and the funds that are required to maintain assets and services to the communities. What does that gap look like? Even if you don't have a direct figure, but how is it a big gap and is it concerning?
0: Yes, it's like, I'm sorry, I can't give you an absolute figure, but it's very concerning because it's growing, and unless we can increase our income, yeah, we're not going to be able to sustain the number of services that we are providing.
1: Can you tell me a little bit about this proposed 44% rate increase? As you said, over the course of 2 years, you've put out some community consultation about it. What are you kind of expecting to come back from it? It is quite a high increase.
0: We are going to have people that are unhappy. I'm quite sure that the four meetings next week will be, I won't say that they'll be interesting, let me put it that way. But people, have a right to come and see us, and we have to justify our actions. Hopefully we can explain the case well enough that they may not go away happy, but they'll understand why we're doing it. Because we're one of the smallest councils in New South Wales that still stand alone, and we really need to stand alone. We don't want to be swallowed up by Wagga City or by Federation or Greater Hume. We need our own identity, and this is one way is to increase our financial sustainability to ensure that we don't get swallowed up by somebody. The staff have been working very hard to look at our cost structure and our set up in the council, that we're trying to be as efficient as we can be. I think we aim to save about 200 to 250,000 in this financial year, and if we can continue to save money but not cut services, we'll certainly be trying to do that.
2: It's the Mayor of Lockhartshire, Peter Sharp, speaking there to our reporter, Nicola Sicato. It is an issue. You hear it all the time, people having a bit of a whinge about their rates, but it's a big increase, isn't it? And if you've got some thoughts, if you live in the Lockhartshire, if you're a ratepayer, I wonder whether you've got any alternate ideas for how to help them raise the funds they need to raise to run local government area. It doesn't come cheap, especially as you just heard Mr. Sharp mention the roads. That alone is a big enough job.
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4: 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You're with Sally Bryant.
2: And let's take a look at the forecast for today. Pretty simple. It's dry, mostly sunny, bit of patchy fog, and also a little bit of frost in the ranges. Temperatures today will be staying above average. The outlook for the weekend is some scattered showers both Saturday and Sunday, and continuing into Monday as well. Top temperatures today: Albury, Tumbarumba, Cootamundra and Corowa, top of 18. In Wagga, Young, Finley, Temora, Gundagai and Tumut today, a top of 19. Then West Wyalong, Deniliquin, Narandra and Lake Ejeligo, 20. In Griffith today, top of 21. Hay today, top of 22. And Balranald and Ivanhoe, you are heading toward a top of 23 degrees.
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2: It's 13 minutes away from 7 on ABC Riverina Breakfast. Now, it's a bit like, I don't know, The Young and the Restless and Blue Hills, isn't it?

0: The submarine saga. Have you been following it? We were going to get the French ones, yeah, and then that changed. And then we were getting some American ones. There was even some talk about the American ones being built in Australia at some stage, I think. Now the plan is we're going to get some slightly used ones, but we've been assured by the government that that's a good deal. What do you reckon the backroom dealings would sound like? Possibly something not unlike this.
1: Mr. Stern, First Lord of the Treasury.
2: Sleeping peacefully, sir.
3: Bernard, we have a problem.
2: Who has?
3: You and I, Bernard, and the whole of Whitehall. The problem is the Prime Minister's disastrous new defence ideas. Cancelling Trident, reintroducing conscription, and all that rubbish.
2: Ah. The grand design.
1: Yes, I believe that's what he calls it.
2: But if it saves money and reduces unemployment...
3: Bernard, what is the purpose of our defence policy?
2: To defend Britain?
3: No, Bernard. Is to make people believe Britain is defended.
2: The Russians.
3: Not the Russians, the British! The Russians know it's not. It's for all our simple, ignorant people shuffling in and out of houses, buses, factories and the cabinet room. The aim of the defence policy is to make them feel secure.
2: But if there's a better way...
3: Bernard, we have a magic wand. It is called Trident. Nobody understands anything about it, except that it will cost £15 billion, which means it must be wonderful. Magic. All we have to do is write a cheque and then we can all relax. But if people in government start talking about it, do you know what will happen?
2: No.
3: In the end, they'll start thinking about it. They will come to realise the problems, the flaws in the reasoning. The nation will get worried. Agitation. Questions. Criticism. Change.
2: Change?
3: Change.
2: Yes, Harvey, there is one thing, though.
3: Mm.
2: This TV broadcast he's doing, suppose he uses it to announce his new policy.
3: He can't. First, it'll have to go through Cabinet and the House.
2: Well, you can do that in terms of opening the national debate.
3: Bernard, you do not open a national debate until the government has privately made up its mind.
2: But if the Prime Minister's made up his mind...
3: Then he must unmake it.
2: But he's the Prime Minister.
3: Yes, indeed he is, Bernard. He has his own car, nice house in London, place in the country, endless publicity... And a pension for life. What more does he want?
2: I think he wants to govern Britain.
3: Well, stop him, Bernard.
0: Oh, look, you do have to laugh, don't you? Because that's tip for nothing. I have never worked in government, but I have a horrible feeling. Well, I mean, I think they wrote it basically as a documentary. Yes, Minister, with Bernard and Sir Humphrey. So funny. It's 10 minutes away from 7. Now, earlier this week, we caught up with the absolutely delightful Fanny Lumsden, and I've been busting to play her new single. So let's treat ourselves. This is, yeah, this is my first hearing. Have you heard it before?

0: She's pretty cool, isn't she? Fanny Lumsden. And if you didn't hear the other day, Fanny is playing at the Ara Hall very soon. And that's a tiny little hall. So I am thinking that if you want to head along to that, then I would put that into your search engine. The name of the tour is the Only Fans Tour, which for all sorts of reasons is just a fraction cheeky. It's 7 minutes away from seven. Happy Friday, Simon. Good morning.
1: On behalf of everyone, yahoo!
0: Yes, you know.
1: And Fanny's also playing at Monteagle, which is just, I think, south or west of Young.
0: Beautiful.
1: Someone correct me.
0: Excellent.
1: Also at Monteagle the night before Ara. Now, it's funny you played that piece about Yes Minister, because that trident that I heard, I thought that actually came up in Australian Defence Force language on stage.
0: Really?
1: And in 2024, it was a training activity between Australian Defence Force and the Singapore Army in the north of Australia.
0: And which just goes to show that Yes Minister sometimes is just plain funny and most of the time is a documentary.
1: Oh, I heard it and I just went, what? There was something called trident to do with Australian Defence Force. Anyway, it was, yeah, they had a sea and land exercise where they had to come ashore and secure an urban objective, is a technical term.
0: Yep. Okay.
1: Now, there's a little clip going around on social media from Landline about it's a video taken from a truck of a car trying to overtake a road train.
0: Oh.
1: It is sickening. No one died. No, there wasn't a crash, but it was double line, double full line, so you can't overtake the old double yellow lines that aren't yellow anymore. And they try and get around it, and obviously it takes a while because the road train is long.
0: Yes.
1: I think it seemed to be about three trailers. And then another truck was coming the other way, and it just ducked back in. If you've got anyone in the family that is a bit loose with the driving, look up Landline on social media and show them the clip, because it is sickening.
0: It is horrifying, isn't it? And when you see it happening, you just... Yeah.
1: You think, what's going on? And, I mean, I've never come that close to anything. Like, you see it in the distance and you slow down thinking they're coming towards us.
0: Yeah.
1: But this one is really ordinary. Like, it is unbelievable.
0: Goodness me. So if you, put Landline into your search engine?
1: Yep.
0: And then...
1: So a little clip will come up on social media. It popped up for me this morning.
0: Goodness me.
1: Well, it actually popped up on a website like Oops Bad Drivers or something.
0: Yeah.
1: But it's actually from Landline.
0: Wow, Simon, that's pretty sickening stuff, isn't it? Goodness me.
1: Now, last night there was the Hall of Fame recognising people who shaped the sound of Australian music.
0: Yeah.
1: Anyway, there were some great nominees. Kate Soprano, Spiderbait from Finlay, of course, The Living End, Vicar and Linda, Bull Gurumal, who was in the second time because he was there with Yothu Yindi as well, and Jenny Morris.
0: Wow.
1: Jenny Morris is one of those Australians from New Zealand.
0: Oh, yeah, but we claim them. I mean, have you ever heard her say dance? I think she's from South Australia.
1: Yeah, we're going to go out, get hammered, and then we might dance. Yes. Anyway, they were there, so we might see if we can track them down and have a chat about that. Now, of course, the World Cup is coming up.
0: Yes.
1: I'm talking about the Women's T20, of course, a World Cup we may actually win. We've got a good chance of winning.
0: Very good.
1: But the Men's Football World Cup is on. I think I saw someone send us a note, didn't they? Mexico won 2-0?
0: Yes.
1: In the opening game.
0: Yep.
1: It's being hosted in America and Mexico, I think, in Canada, the games as well. Australia plays Turkey Air Sunday morning and the USA the following Saturday and Paraguay the Friday after that. The top two teams of each pool go through, and then they've got some equation like they do about...
0: I don't understand
1: it. The third team goes through. I think they got the highest aggregate.
0: Yeah.
1: They do it just to make it go on for longer.
0: Well, exactly.
1: Everyone nearly gets a ribbon.
0: Now, you know why they do that?
1: Why?
0: Funnily enough, they're making bucket loads of money out of it.
1: The tickets are the most they've ever been. They're a couple of $1,000, and there's a piece Sally's got to play later on where they interview people overseas going, well, we got here, and then we've gone, we can't get a ticket anyway. Or Australians living overseas and saying, we can't afford to go.
0: What do you think is the top rate you would ever pay to go and see something like that? And even if you're not a sports head, maybe a band or something?
1: Yeah, that's right. Any ticket to the opening of something, a concert, what have you seen? I don't know. I think beyond... low couple of hundred, probably two or three, and I'm there going, well, I can't justify that.
0: I remember going to see the Stones allegedly live a few years ago with a friend who was with a friend who was really keen to go, and she said, will you come with me? And she shouted. So, and do you know, big concerts in big stadiums don't really float my boat.
1: No, nor me. They took off, what, in the late 80s or so? I remember people going to see, who was the one with the big pig floated in?
0: Oh, yes.
1: Anyway, and they went, that's Pig Floyd. They said, that's amazing. And then everyone after it. And I reckon there's been a watering down of it because people go, well, once you've seen that.
0: No, exactly. Yeah. But let's put it out to the Brains Trust and see.
1: What have you paid?
0: Yeah.
1: And what's your limit, I guess? Would you go, $295 is one thing, $350 too much?
0: And did you tell your partner honestly how much those tickets were?
1: Yeah.
0: Thanks, Simon.
1: See ya.
0: On ABC Riverina Breakfast, it's nearly time for some news. And then, of course, coming up after the news, seeing as how it's Friday and all, you know what we do on a Friday.
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0: And don't forget, as well as doing Free Kick Friday, I also want to hear from you your thoughts about rate increases. We're hearing that Lockhart Shire is getting quite a big, or applying for quite a big rate increase. And we're also getting into some wintry sort of occupations and celebrations. But for now, it's 7 o'clock.
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0: Rhiannon Solomon Maron with ABC News. Police are searching for the body of a woman who was allegedly kidnapped from Sydney's northwest. Digby Worth-Muller reports.
1: Detectives began investigating the disappearance on Tuesday after a 58-year-old woman failed to return home from visiting a relative in Winston Hills. The woman's car was discovered in the same area. Following inquiries, officers found a 33-year-old man sitting in his ute in Bushland near Nowra on the south coast and arrested him yesterday afternoon. He has been charged with murder and will front Bail Division Court later today. The woman's remains have not been located.
0: A childcare worker has been charged with assaulting a child at a centre on Sydney's northern beaches. Police say the woman had assaulted a 10-month-old boy in her care at Warriewood over 2 days last month. The 53-year-old was sacked from the centre when the incident was reported to management and was arrested yesterday. She's been charged with 5 counts of common assault. The child did not suffer any injuries. Police say they found white nationalist material and instructions for making a bomb at the home of a man in New South Wales. Tony Ibrahim reports.
2: The Australian Federal Police arrested 59-year-old Gavin Begbie yesterday, alleging he sent 3 offensive emails last month to a witness of the Royal Commission on Anti-Semitism and Social Cohesion. Officers searched his home at Woodburn on the far north coast of New South Wales yesterday, allegedly seizing white nationalist pamphlets and literature, bomb-making instructions and 2 banned weapons. Mr. Begbie has been charged with 8 offences, including intimidating a witness and using a carriage service to menace, harass or cause offence.
0: US President Donald Trump says an end to the Iran war is close and final points have been agreed to. America's editor John Lyons reports.
3: President Trump began the day saying the US was preparing to attack Iran's most sensitive energy processing facility, Karg Island. This would have meant a 3rd consecutive day of US strikes. But hours later, he said he'd cancelled any attacks because final points of an agreement

0: had been met and that an end to the war was close. US media, however, say that Mr. Trump has predicted the end of this war more than 30 times in recent weeks. John Lyons, ABC News, Washington.
1: The World Bank has lowered its global growth forecast to its lowest level since the COVID pandemic, warning of the economic impacts of the war in the Middle East. Worldwide growth is now forecast to drop to 2.5% in 2026 from 2.9% a year earlier. The World Bank says it's making $85 billion immediately available to developing countries hardest hit by the crisis. The UK's Defence Secretary John Healey has resigned just hours before he was due to tour an AUKUS facility with his Australian counterpart Richard Marles in England's south. Europe correspondent Catherine Diss has more.
2: It was meant to be a big moment for the AUKUS partnership at Britain's critical Portsmouth naval base on England's south coast. But with the UK Defence Secretary John Healey resigning less than 3 hours before, Minister Marles chose not to front the media, issuing a statement instead, saying that the defence relationship is enduring. Mr. Healey resigned over the UK's latest defence spending plan, which he expressed fell far short of what was needed to meet the moment as war wages in Ukraine and the Middle East. And he said it won't allow the UK to meet its NATO defence spending commitments.
1: Police have told a state parliamentary inquiry, while the prosecution of Ivan Milat centred on the seven backpacker murder cases, other potential matters were also considered during the wider investigation process. The commander of the New South Wales Homicide Squad said the additional cases may have been referred to the Director of Public Prosecutions for assessment at the time. Detective Superintendent Joseph Dewey says the DPP ultimately proceeded with just the seven cases which formed the basis of the prosecution.
3: I am aware that a number of other matters might have gone to the DPP for consideration.
4: Okay.
3: The DPP chose to run with those seven cases.
4: Yeah. Other homicides?
3: I think, I'm not absolutely certain, that the DPP may have looked at other matters and there was insufficient evidence to continue with the prosecution.
1: A former New South Wales police officer has welcomed a report into the force's culture, but is warning there's a long road ahead for improvement. Victoria Pengilly reports.
5: The independent review was launched following a series of stories the ABC published about the culture within New South Wales Police. The findings were published this week and found 30% of those surveyed reported being bullied, belittled or humiliated while at work. A former New South Wales police officer who shared his experience as a gay man in the force welcomed the findings but said there was still work to do. New South Wales Police has adopted all 29 of the review's recommendations.
1: A decade-long Australian study has found teenagers with higher social media use show a small increase in poor mental health. The Murdoch Children's Research Institute and Deakin University found students whose daily social media use exceeded 2 hours were more likely to show a small rise in depressive symptoms compared to those who used it for less than 1 hour per day. But the research does not suggest that social media caused students to feel depressed or anxious. The study was completed before the federal government's social media ban for under 16s was introduced. Southern Cross Media is slashing hundreds of jobs due to falling advertising revenue as part of a major cost reduction program. The owner of media outlets, including Seven Network, Triple M and The West Australian, says 250 to 300 full-time equivalent jobs are likely to be affected. Veteran presenter and journalist Chris Maher is among those leaving. Late First Nations musician Gurumul has been inducted into the ARIA Hall of Fame at a ceremony in Sydney. The blind musician gained worldwide acclaim following the release of his self-titled album in 2008. He won 10 ARIAs in his lifetime and performed for world leaders including Queen Elizabeth II and former US President Barack Obama. He died in 2017 and was inducted posthumously at last night's event. Family member Donald Winnebar Gunambara says the recognition helps keep Gurumul's legacy alive.
6: We are feeling so proud to be here to honour the award for Gurumul and the family. We are there to share his stories to the wider world.
1: Also honoured at last night's event were Jenny Morris, Kate Sobrano, Spider Bait, The Living End and Vicar and Linda. To finance, stocks on Wall Street have closed higher after US President Donald Trump said

0: that he cancelled planned strikes against Iran and on the eve of the market debut of Elon Musk's SpaceX. The Dow Jones Industrial Average gained 1.84%, the broad S&P 500 rose 1.75%, and the tech-heavy NASDAQ was up by 2.5%. The Australian share market is set to open higher later this morning, with the SPY 200 Futures Index up 1.7%. The global benchmark Brent crude is lower at $88.93 US a barrel. Gold is stronger at $4,214 US an ounce, and the Australian dollar is higher, buying 70.53 US cents. With sport, here's Jared Coote.
1: Jai Arrow has inspired South Sydney to a commanding win over the Brisbane Broncos in the NRL in an emotional night at Stadium Australia. The Rabbitohs and Broncos formed a guard of honour for Arrow before kickoff after he was forced to retire from rugby league following his motor neuron disease diagnosis. South Sydney, wearing special white jerseys for Arrow, inflicted a sixth straight defeat on the reigning premiers with a 48-6 thrashing. Rabbitohs captain Cody Walker says it was a moving occasion.
2: Yeah, to see those scenes at the start of the game, I sort of had to gather myself before the start of the game, and yeah, it's devastating what he's going through, but it is quite beautiful that we all came together.
1: The Adelaide Crows have produced a stunning opening quarter to beat the Western Bulldogs by 57 points at Docklands Stadium to open round 14 of the AFL. The match was over by quarter time as Adelaide scored 9 goals to just 2 points shy of their largest ever first term to lead by 41 points. The Bulldogs briefly threatened to get close, but the Crows finished strongly to win 19-7, 121 to 9-10, 64. And Serena Williams' first tournament since coming out of retirement has ended prematurely after her doubles partner withdrew from the event with a knee injury.
0: And host nation Mexico has beaten South Africa 2-0 in the opening match of the FIFA Men's World Cup in Mexico City. Julian Quiñones blasted the opening goal through the opposition goalkeeper's legs in the 9th minute. Raul Jimenez then added a second in the 67th minute. To the weather, isolated showers about the northern and central areas, dry and mostly sunny elsewhere. In Sydney, a shower or two today with light winds, heading for a top of 21 degrees in the city and in the west. Further ahead, partly cloudy Saturday, showers on Sunday. 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
5: And I'll have a look at the forecast for us in a little while, but it does sound all very straightforward for today at least. I've had a few text messages come in and also people getting in touch talking about what they think is the most they've ever spent on going to something. Tim's in Denny. He says the fog there is really thick. But he said, concerts. I went to U2 at the Entertainment Stadium in Sydney and the Tennis Centre, and then they played the MCG. That was $250 a ticket, and I didn't go. Tim, I'm not surprised. I'm like you, I'm pretty partial to U2, but I don't know that I would be paying $250 a ticket. But, you know, for Rusted On fans, I know that there were some pretty extraordinary numbers paid for some of the Taylor Swift concerts. I think they were worth big money. But it's a big investment, isn't it? And I've also, we've also got quite a few people lined up for Free Kick Friday. So let's get amongst the weather and then dive in to Free Kick Friday. Now, today is shaping up to be a dry, mostly sunny one, patchy morning fog, bit of frost in the ranges, temperatures staying around average, and then the outlook for the weekend is scattered showers for both days, and that will also continue into Monday. Top temperatures today, Albury, Tumbarumba, Cootamundra and Corowa all looking for a top of 18 today. Wagga, Young, Finlay, Tamora and Gundagai and Tumut as well heading to 19. And then in West Wyalong, Deniliquin, Narandra and Lake Ejeligo a top of 20. Griffith 21, Hay 22 and today in Balranald and Ivanhoe you are heading toward a top of 23 degrees. What is the time? It's time for Free Kick Friday. It's 12 minutes past 7.

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1: And let's dive into that. And I've got David on the line this morning to talk about markets in Wagga. Good morning.
2: Morning, Sally. Yes, we've got Wollundri Markets. And the large charges you're talking about, Sally, for attending events, well, tomorrow there's no charge to attend the Wollundri Markets.
1: Oh, look at you go. You've gone round you too.
2: Yeah, though there are very generous punters that come to the markets. We've got a couple of tins there that they throw the coins in, and we've got a QR code if people want to pay by, I think. But it's a free market, and it's on tomorrow morning down at the Civic Gardens.
1: And I tell you what, you do a very good sort of barbecue, as is Rotary's want, and you've also got coffee. You've got to love that.
2: That's it. We've got the best coffee in town, and the Wollundri Rotary boys and girls do a great bacon and egg rolls, as you probably know. Some people just have bacon on their rolls, Sam.
1: Apparently, that's a thing.
2: So, yeah, tomorrow it's on. We've got plenty of stalls, jumping castle for the kids. We've got music from the Riverina Conservatorium of Music. So that's an absolute bonus. They bring lots of kids, lots of adults, and we get wonderful entertainment provided free to the public.
1: Exactly. And also those students get the experience of playing to a crowd, which is a really great thing to be able to have under their belts. And how many stalls do you reckon you're going to have tomorrow?
2: Well, I think we've got in the order of about 20.
1: Oh, that's brilliant.
2: So hopefully the weather hangs on. I mean, we've got it's a nice day today, and there's forecast for some showers, but only light showers tomorrow and maybe tomorrow afternoon. So we might get away with the market.
1: Yep.
2: But let's hope so. It's a winter market, and if people get rugged up, come down, stroll around, have a coffee, have a chat, and enjoy themselves.
1: Exactly. Hey, thanks for giving us a call this morning, David. Always good to hear from Wollundri Rotary Club. On ABC Riverina Breakfast, it's 7:15. We're doing Free Kick Friday. And if you've got something coming up this weekend or in the next couple of days, give me a call now on 1300 221027. Now, we have got Jeremy on the line from North Wagga Football Netball Club. You've got a big event coming up tomorrow.
3: Yeah, that's correct. We have our MND Day tomorrow at North Wagga at McPherson Oval, so hoping to get a big crowd there for it.
1: Oh, fantastic. And how many starters have you got for your big freeze?
3: We have three of our netballers and three of our footballers, and we've got a couple of mystery dippers as well. So, yes.
1: And I tell you, Jeremy, they're made of sterner stuff than I am because...
3: definitely.
1: What time does it all start off?
3: So we've got raffles going throughout the day. So starting from midday when our footballers start and our netballers. And then pretty well at the end of the first grade game, we're going to be doing a bit of a dip with everyone after that. So everyone from CSU and North Wagga can watch.
1: Oh, my goodness. Hats off to you. And yeah,
3: thank you.
1: It's an important thing. It's an important thing to remember, isn't it? He's a magnificent man.
3: Definitely was. And as we sort of know, it's sort of starting to hit a bit home around Wagga as well. We've got a few people sort of around Wagga that we know has got MND at the moment. We've actually got one close to North Wagga Footy Club, as in the Carey family.
1: Yep.
3: So, yeah, we're fully supportive of the Carey family and, what they're going through at the moment as well. So,
1: Well done to you all for organising it, and thanks for ringing in and letting me know this morning. That is very cool. On ABC Riverina Breakfast, you're with Sally Bryant. We're doing Free Kick Friday, and we've got a lot going up. I've got it going on. I've got Judy on the line this morning from the craft shop at Lockhart. Good morning.
4: Good morning, Sally. How are you going?
1: I'm going well. I wore my jacket yesterday, Judy, and I got lots of compliments. So I've directed people to come shopping.
4: Thank you very much. Yes, we'll get your permission to you later, okay?
1: Don't say that on the ABC. Right.
4: We're on the radio, aren't we? I've got two hats on this morning, if that's okay.
1: Yep.
4: We've got the Lockhart show meeting on Monday.

0: Monday night, this Monday coming the 15th at 7 p.m. at the Servicemen's Club. So if any of the stewards or anybody that's interested in helping at the show in September, if they want to come along, we've got to get our schedule and that ready. So it's a fairly important meeting just to know where we're up to. So we'd love people to come along to that. Now, Crafty Corner Hat,
1: yep.
0: We have our cake and plant stall on next Friday, the 19th, out front of the Crafty Corner, 156 Green Street, and we'll be having some nice fresh cakes and bickies and stuff and some plants. And we have a wood raffle. That's the Progress Association's wood raffle because Crafty Corner is run by them. And there'll be tickets available and they'll be drawn on that day. We're also selling tickets next Monday and Wednesday down the street and then on Friday to draw it. So, busy week.
1: It's all go in Lockhart. Well done.
0: It is. It always is, yeah.
1: Hey, thanks for calling in this morning, Judy, and keep up the good work. And tip for nothing, if you haven't been to the Lockhart Crafty Corner, you need to head along and check it out because it is brilliant. It's 18 minutes past seven. We're doing Free Kick Friday. And I have got on the line somebody else. Now, remind me who I've got there. Oh, Leslie, I think. Yes?
2: Yes. Yeah. Good morning, Sally. How are you?
1: I'm great. Thank you. It's a Friday. What have you got coming up?
2: We are hosting, or Gundagai LHAC, which is the Local Health Advisory Committee, is hosting a community coffee chat next Thursday, the 18th of June at 11 a.m. That's going to be down at KJ's Cafe at the Gundagai District Services Club.
1: Yeah.
2: And it's free, so that's good. Not only is it free, but you'll get a free coffee if you come along and have a chat about health in the community. So it's really about providing an opportunity for community members to share their experiences and perspectives on local health services, and an opportunity to meet our Gundagai LHAC members and learn about the role of the committee. So sharing experiences of local healthcare services and discussing what's working well and your experiences when accessing healthcare in Gundagai.
1: And that really helps, doesn't it, to spread the information. Just remind me when that's on.
2: That's Thursday the 18th of June at 11 a.m. and it's at KJ's Cafe at Gundagai District Services Club. And you get a free coffee and you might even get a free piece of cake. I think that we're going to have some nibbles as well. So all you've got to do is turn up and have a chat with anything of that you're interested in with health in Gundagai, and that's about it.
1: Sounds perfect. Thank you for the call this morning, Leslie. Really appreciate it. And as you know, it is invaluable getting the information out there to community when you've got stuff like this coming up, especially when it comes to your health and something as important as the LHAC. On ABC Riverina Breakfast, it's 20 past seven. We're doing Free Kick Friday, 1300 221 0027. If you have something coming up, then you want to let me know. Now, it's about cake stalls. It's about market stalls. It's also about Merino sheep shows. And I've got Sally on the line. Good morning.
3: Good morning, Sally. Hello from Hay.
1: What have you got happening with your Merino sheep show tomorrow?
3: Yes, Sally. We've got our 74th Merino sheep show on tomorrow at the Hay Showgrounds. It starts at 8 o'clock and the entry is free.
1: And I'm thinking there'll be some really fabulous-looking sheep there.
3: There'll be amazing sheep there. We get an amazing range of all the big stud merino breeders that come across from South Australia and also our local breeders here. So, yeah, we're welcoming everybody up. We also have the blade shearing at lunchtime, which is always worthwhile coming along and having a look at. And we have our junior judging starting at 8:30 as well.
1: Ah, it sounds fantastic. Now, not to sound, obsessed about food, but I'm thinking that you're probably having some food stalls there as well?
3: Yes, Sally, we always have St Mary's through the catering as well as a couple of other food stalls. So, yes, there's always plenty of food. But it's so much on. And if people haven't been to a sheep show, this one is well worthwhile coming along to. We really do punch above our weight with our local sheep show.
1: Oh, exactly. And merinos are beautiful. All other sheep are nice enough, but there's something just really special about merinos. And the scent of the wool as you go into the arenas, it's beautiful, isn't it?
3: Absolutely. And I think A lot of the South Australian studs come over, and some of their sheep that they have lined up tomorrow, they're just magnificent. Mm. And shout out to all our wonderful sponsors as well. So if anybody needs any more further details, visit our Facebook page. The show schedule is on the

0: Facebook page and all our details.
1: It sounds like an absolutely corking day out. Hey, thanks for calling in this morning, Sally. Really appreciate it. And I don't know about you. I mean, I grew up with merinos, but they are just majestic animals, aren't they? Except for those ewes that don't have wool down their forehead, because when they're barefaced like that, they tend to be a bit cranky and they run away. Seriously, have you noticed that? We're doing Free Kick Friday on ABC Riverina Breakfast, and we are talking about what is coming up in your local patch, including hearing that a number of football netball clubs are doing a big freeze. And I've got Janine on the line from Mangapla. Good morning.
2: Good morning, Sally. How are you?
1: I'm going well. I gather you guys are shaping up for a big freeze as well?
2: Yes, we play Collingully this Sunday and we're doing the big freeze. We have a junior senior day and we're doing the MND slide out at Mangapla.
1: Oh, it's fantastic. I just take my hat off to everyone involved in these things. And it's just this, they're always big, but these ones are particularly emotional, aren't they?
2: Yeah, look, it's really special this year and we have Neil's brother Chris, who's actually very involved in the club, and Chris's son Logan. So it's really special for us as a club to recognise, you know, their family and what Neil's done for MND. And we can do a small part to contribute to find a cure for the beast. And, you know, it's great that we can contribute to it.
1: Absolutely. So, and it helps people feel less bereft, and it obviously getting this amazing response from communities across the region, it's obviously got a lot of meaning for the family.
2: Oh, definitely. And it's just a great way to bring, you know, the community together. And I think, you know, we sit back and we watch it on the big screen last Monday and look at it, and it's just great to bring it to our area and let people see it. I actually had the privilege to do it 2 years ago. Wagga Tigers did a big one and I went down, and yeah, it's pretty amazing to actually go down it and do it.
1: Yeah, tell you, Janine, you're a better woman than I am, because I couldn't do it. So remind me what time this is happening tomorrow.
2: So we've actually got two slides happening. So our first one's at 12:05, which is halftime of reserve grade, and then we've got another one at halftime of seniors, which is 3:05, and it's this Sunday.
1: Yep.
2: Out at Mangapla.
1: Very good, and thank you very much for calling in this morning for Free Kick Friday. Mangapla Football Netball Club, big freeze event this Sunday. On ABC Riverina Breakfast, you've got time still to call if you want. 1300 221 0027. We've got so much happening around the region. Give me a call now, 1300 221 0027. Now I've got Anna on the line to talk about a coming show. Tell me all about it.
3: Good morning, Sally. How are you?
1: I'm fabulous, thank you. What are we doing?
3: Well, you might ask, where are your Buccaneers? And I'll tell you that our Buccaneers tonight are at the Cooleman Cheese Factory performing a show called Buccaneers Bounty. It's a pantomime based on Treasure Island, and it's a lot of fun.
1: Oh, now, do you know, I actually have a bit of a heads up about this, and I have already booked myself a ticket for one of the ones coming up in a week or so's time. But it's going to be big, isn't it? I reckon. He's behind you. He's behind you.
3: That's exactly right. Don't do it yet.
1: So how do people go about booking? Because this is the first night, isn't it, at Cooleman this evening?
3: This is opening night at Cooleman Cheese Factory. We have next Friday the 19th as well.
1: Yep.
3: The easiest way really is to just Google trybooking.com.
1: Yep.
3: And it asks you for the name of your event, and it's Buccaneers Bounty in Wagga.
1: Excellent stuff.
3: There is a Facebook page, Eastern Riverina Arts, where we've been rehearsing. Also have a Facebook page up there, and it has a little link saying, have you booked yet?
1: Yep.
3: And you can click on there. And what it is this is our second visit to Cooleman Cheese Factory. We put on a very successful show last year of Upstart Crow.
1: Yep.
3: And the Cheese Factory said, please come back and entertain us again. So we've come up with

0: this pantomime.
1: It sounds fantastic, and I am looking forward to the event that I am heading along to. Anna, thanks so much for calling in. Buccaneers, he's behind you. He's behind you. How much fun.
2: Free Kick Friday!
3: Free Kick Friday.
1: And another busy Free Kick Friday. And don't forget, we do this every Friday. So if you have events coming up, make a note in your diary to give us a call. Yeah, a little bit, usually it's just a little bit after 10 past 7. And we really tease out all the information about stuff that's coming.
0: This pantomime.
1: It sounds fantastic, and I am looking forward to the event that I am heading along to. Anna, thanks so much for calling in. Buccaneers, he's behind you. He's behind you. How much fun.
2: Free Kick Friday!
3: Free Kick Friday.
1: And another busy Free Kick Friday. And don't forget,

0: markets to stalls and all sorts of stuff. It's brilliant, isn't it? It is 28 minutes past seven. Now, earlier we were talking about a video that you can see if you put landline into your search engine on your social media, and it's about a vehicle overtaking a B double or a B triple without sufficient space. Now, I've had a message in from a listener who says, I drive a work ute that is GPS tracked to ensure I follow speed limits, but I can't tell you the number of times I'm overtaken by cowboys in trucks and B-doubles, especially at the 40 km/h roadworks on the Sturt Highway. I hear you. It is very, very frustrating, isn't it? And it's just plain damn dangerous. I don't know how you get the message through to people, but yes, it's a scary thing. Now, I've also had a message in from Shovel with a photograph attached saying, are you making your Athol Bros this weekend? Never gets any easier buying the stockings at the local supermarket, says Shovel. Oh, you're a wag. Yes, that is all to do with what? I think it's rolled oats and whiskey and a very, very strong Scottish tradition there. Well, see, I do have a bit of Scottish heritage there, Shovel, and I know Wallace has Scottish heritage. Maybe you could say, I don't know that he's made Athol Bros. Send him a recipe and we can put him to the test. It's 7:30, it's news time.
1: It's ABC Local News, I'm Rachel Holdsworth. Good morning. Lawyers for Sheikh Abdul Ghani Al-Buff, the principal of Young's New Medina College, have argued the New South Wales Education Standards Authority breached its code of conduct during a Supreme Court hearing. Justina Basta reports.
2: Sheikh Al-Buff has appealed NESA's ruling that he's unfit for the job of principal. The New South Wales Education Standards Authority made the finding after an investigation into social media posts by Sheikh Al-Buff alleging they were of a concerning and hateful tone. The court yesterday heard from Sheikh Al-Buff's lawyers, who told Acting Justice Monica Schmidt that the independent authority encouraged the college to stand down the principal in February this year on the advice of the New South Wales Education Minister's Office and argued this was a breach of conduct. The hearing continues.
1: Investigations are underway into the cause of a truck crash near

0: The driver, a man believed to be in the 60s, was treated by paramedics at the scene but died. Police say a report will be prepared for the coroner. Wagga Wagga MP Joe McGirr has signed a petition advocating for state laws to crack down on dishonest political advertising. The petition calls for the state parliament to introduce laws like those in South Australia, which make it an offence to publish misleading or inaccurate electoral advertisements. It will be debated if the petition reaches 20,000 signatures. Dr. McGirr says we're living in testing times, especially with the use of social media.
1: We have multiple ways people get their information. It's almost impossible to monitor the quality of information across all those platforms. It's important that there's an onus on parties and politicians to ensure that what they say is in fact true.
0: Griffith City Council is calling on the community to take better care of its treasured natural landmark, Scenic Hill. It has launched a master plan for the well-known walking track, asking the community to provide feedback on how to improve it. The council says the landmark has been affected by litter, vandalism and general wear. Councillor Jenny Ellis says it's a shared responsibility for the community to better protect Scenic Hill.
2: We want people to remember how special it is and that it's about all of us combining to make it a better place. All that rubbish that people just throw out shows that there isn't any ownership of the hill.
0: The Lockhart Mayor says council is seeking to significantly hike residents' rates to offset increasing operational costs. It comes as the council looks to make a submission to the state's Independent Pricing and Regulatory Tribunal to increase their cap for rate increases to 44% over two financial years starting in 2027. Council's 10-year financial plan predicts the council will be operating at a growing loss of over $1 million as each year passes. Mayor Peter Sharp says between high inflation, diesel prices and changes to government service responsibilities, they can't keep up.
3: It's probably been going on for a little while, but it's become more apparent in the last 12 months as our costs are rising. Basically, we're slowly going broke.
0: An ANU astrophysicist has explained an unusual sight that mesmerised people across northern Victoria, the Riverina in New South Wales and as far as North Queensland on Wednesday night. About

0: Tucker says the unusual sight was a Chinese rocket launching satellites into space that passed over northeastern Australia shortly after its launch. He says light from the setting sun high in the atmosphere illuminated interesting patterns in the sky.
1: We kind of nickname these the space jellyfish because you can kind of get these interesting globby appearances. Sometimes you get these very distinct swirls. And this is literally the engine exhaust coming out and then the way the air circulates.
0: Taking a look at today's forecast, a patchy morning fog this morning, but a mostly sunny afternoon. A top of 19 degrees in Wagga Wagga, Young and Tumut, 20 in West Wyalong and Neilquin, 21 in Griffith, 22 in Hay, and getting up to 11 degrees in Cabramurra. 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
3: Hi, Melissa Clark here. The Defence Minister's meeting with his UK counterpart cancelled after a dramatic resignation. Concerns about British defence funding raising questions for AUKUS. The Festival of Football kicks off in Mexico. We bring you the latest from the 2026 FIFA World Cup. And the magazine which helps support Australia's homeless, also A Ticket to Love, how the big issue helped one man find his wife.
4: Thank you for the big issue. The best magazine in the world.
5: Like I say to Trevor, you know, if it wasn't for the big issue,
4: we'd never have met.
5: Yeah.
3: I hope you'll join me for those stories on AM.
6: And then after 8:30 this morning, we're hearing some rather good news about childcare in part of the region. We're hearing about some money that will be made available to help our local government area improve the childcare that is available. And also catching up with some landholders who have just had a pretty successful trapping exercise on their farm, getting on top of the issue of feral pigs. This is something we've been talking about quite a bit, and we've been talking about the methods of controlling pigs. So it's going to be interesting to catch up with a landholder this morning who has got some help from local land services, and they've had, from what I can gather, a pretty successful foray into that. That's, yeah, good to hear, isn't it? Talking sport in a moment and then taking a look at the issue of homelessness.
3: Sport.
6: Warwick Petherbridge, good morning. Happy Friday.
7: Good morning, Sally. How are you?
6: Pretty good, thanks. What's making news in sport this morning?
7: Well, we got a few things today, Sally, but of course we'll have to start with Tuesday night. And Aubrey Sienna-Tui, she stunned not only the world but herself by posting a personal best. She booked her ticket to the Commonwealth Games next month at the Australian Swimming Trial, Sally. The time she swam was under a minute six. And that's the third fastest time by an Australian woman in history. She's got the fastest time in the world this year. And that's what a time to do it a month out from the Commonwealth Games.
6: Absolutely. That is a real feather in a cap.
7: Of course. And of course, as you've probably heard in all the news breaks early this morning, the World Cup has started. The first game of the FIFA World Cup has been played, Sally. So it's a new-look tournament this year. There's 48 sides instead of the traditional 32. One of the co-hosts, Mexico, has just defeated South Africa 2-0. Australia's first game is Sunday at 2 o'clock in the afternoon. And that's right, people, 2 o'clock in the afternoon. It's finally at a time where we can watch some of the Socceroos games.
6: That's got to be pretty exciting stuff, hasn't it? And it's going to, I think it's going to attract quite a bit of interest right across the region.
7: Oh, everywhere, Sally. It's going to be great. Round 2 of the Community Cup Rugby League this weekend from Deniliquin as the home side. They'll look to build on round 1 in the women's. They had a win in round 1. The men will look to regroup. They got absolutely thumped. But as I said, so that Community Cup tie, that's in Deniliquin tomorrow. And then, Sally, motorsport. You know, just when I thought I'd seen everything, this weekend at Illawarra is Carts and Mowers weekend. Now, I've seen this once in my life in the USA, and if you haven't done it and you're up that way, do yourself a favour. It's worth a trip. It's worth a trip alone just to see how fast these mowers can go as they go around a racetrack.
6: There's nothing to compare to a rev head who gets onto a drivable mower, is there?
7: It just reminds me of the old, what's his name, Tim Allen show, Home Improvement. I just think of all those guys, you know, that's what I think of when I think of mower racing.
6: Ah, well, I'm sure you could probably find that on a streaming service somewhere and you could set yourself up for the weekend and enjoy some Tim Allen.
7: No worries. Thank you, Sally. I'll talk to you Monday.
6: Okay, have a great weekend, Warwick. Warwick Petherbridge there. He's got a certain amount of diversity in his sports report these days. Everything from swimming to mowing the lawn.

0: Geez, you really got to wonder, though, don't you? How would you get on with someone mowing your lawn if they were a devotee of mower racing? I suspect it wouldn't be the tidiest job. 21 minutes away from 8.
1: In the days of the British Empire, things were taken.
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0: I'll catch up with the Bureau of Meteorology in a while. We'll catch up with Grant Lurs to find out what he's up to. But also very interested this morning to speak to Brent, who's called in about the issue of rates. Brent, good morning.
5: How are you this morning, Sally?
0: I'm pretty good, thank you. Tell me what your thoughts are around the rate prospective rate rise in Lockhartshire.
5: Well, it's probably a thing that's applicable to all shires and all ratepayers is the fact that it's based on assets, the rating system, and the system really needs to go to an income tax based system just to make it more equitable, Sally.
0: Okay, but if, say, for example, a big company's there and they're renting their base and they're not paying rates themselves, their rates would be built into their rent, wouldn't it?
5: Yes, look, I've heard that argument before from councillors, and that is definitely true. But we're talking sort of hundreds of dollars, not tens of thousands, like the rural ratepayers have to contribute.
0: Yeah, it's an interesting point, isn't it? But the other, and I have used to work for a bloke who always called local government the unfunded mandate. You know, the demands on local government for services to be delivered are just huge, aren't they?
5: Oh, they certainly are. And look, I understand Mr. Sharp's issue that we need the money. And but yes, when you've got some large businesses contributing, a few hundred dollars, and also professionals only doing the same thing, it's a very inequitable system.
0: Yeah. No, you raise an interesting point, and thanks so much for the call this morning on ABC Riverina Breakfast. Some thoughts there from Brent suggesting that it should be income-based rather than asset-based, how you set your rates. Love to hear your thoughts about it this morning. You can text me on 0467 922 684. Or you can give me a call on 1300 221027. And don't forget that if you've got events coming up maybe in the next week or so, you can give us a call next Friday morning just after 10 past 7 and we can give you a crack at Free Kick Friday. It's 19 away from 8 and I'll catch up with the Bureau of Meteorology in just a moment. Oh, Grant Lurs, thank goodness it's Friday.
6: Well, for some.
0: Yes, I know. But it's been an interesting old week, hasn't it? The weather's been sort of coming and going a bit. Yes. And yet today, different again, but then tomorrow, more rain. Enjoy getting up in the wet.
6: I know. Well, it's going to be rather mild temperatures by the
0: way. I know. No. I think this week we actually had one day where we broke the record for the warmest overnight June minimum.
6: Did we?
0: We did indeed.
6: Oh, we've done us proud.
0: Let's break some more records. So you've got a busy one tomorrow, I'm thinking?
6: Yes. So we're going to talk to the cast members of Beauty and the Beast, the latest musical from Track, and you've already spoken to them.
0: You have got such a treat in front of you. Oh, they're just... just the energy and the positivity and how much they love about performance. Yeah.
6: It's wonderful. Wonderful breeding ground for future stars.
0: Absolutely. But also in terms of developing communication skills and creating a stronger bond all throughout the school, I think it's a beautiful thing.
6: Whole lot of fun.
0: Whole lot of fun, exactly.
6: Way education should be.
0: Exactly.
6: Was back in our day, wasn't it, Sally?
0: No.
6: Oh, you went to boarding school, didn't you?
0: I did, but
6: did
0: no,
6: you
0: the first.
6: That experience?
0: Oh, look, it was all right, but I couldn't play sport. I was hopeless at that.
6: Yeah.
0: The first 6 years were good because I'd get up at 5 a.m, get my school done, and then I'd go out on a motorbike or on my horse. Because I was doing distance ed.
6: Of course, beautiful.
0: Exactly. Now, what else are you up to tomorrow?
6: We're talking to the French family, not from France, from Francais, but from Australia, and they're now living relocated into Nashville.
0: Yeah.
6: And have been rather successful over the last 8 or 9 years, I suppose.
0: Cool.
6: To have catch up with them. They've got a new single out and doing

0: out how they're coping with the American music scene.
1: Yep.
0: Katrina Rose in for another episode of the Saturday Morning Book Club and finding out about what's happening in the Riverina libraries right around the Riverina.
1: So excellent.
0: That's always interesting. We play some novelty songs and also chat to a musician. Mm-hmm. His name is Dingo.
1: No.
0: It's not his real name, but that's what he goes under. That's his stage name. And
1: right.
0: He's a very interesting fellow. He's busting all over the world, and he's been a troubadour, a wandering musical troubadour, and so we'll have a chat to him. Of course, sport with the Warwick Petherbridge and gardening with the professor. So a busy morning.
1: Yeah.
0: You cool. Stay snuggled up in bed.
1: No, I will be. Never you mind.
0: No, you don't. You can stay. You don't have to listen. It's all okay.
1: You're hilarious. But yes, I'll snuggle up in bed, and then what I'll do is I'll get up and I'll have a lazy coffee, and I might have a croissant with maybe some mulberry jam.
0: Hey,
1: yum. Grant Lewis, you should. Yes. He's going to be with you, and he's going to have lots of good stuff for you tomorrow morning. It is 7:45, and you know what that means on ABC Riverina Breakfast.
2: ABC Riverina weather.
1: And let's catch up with Robert Abaniak to see what we think today. Very straightforward stuff, really, isn't it, Robert?
3: Yeah, it is. Just pretty much sunny weather. Warm temperatures for this time of year. You're looking at maximum temperatures of about 18 to 19 degrees in the Eastern Riverina, about 20, 21 degrees in the Western Riverina. Pretty straightforward. Tomorrow as well, getting a bit cloudier, but still pretty, but still dry and definitely warm at about 18. Across the Riverina, and then later Saturday, so later tomorrow, some showers will start coming through, and they'll continue sort of most of Sunday. So fairly light showers. You're looking at about 1 to 5 millimetres of rainfall for the Riverina.
1: Righty-o. And then what's going to happen with that weather into the beginning of next week?
3: Yeah, so beginning of next week, the trough that will bring the showers will have moved on, so it'll be back to dry weather early next week. Then sort of Tuesday, Wednesday, another trough will come through, potentially bringing some heavier rainfall by the Thursday. So that sort of trough will linger a few days from Tuesday to Thursday. So it's really Monday is the drier day, and then from Tuesday, sort of showers increasing. So at this stage, it's probably a bit too early to say how much rainfall will come sort of from Tuesday, Wednesday, Thursday next week. But it looks safe to say about 5 to 10 millimetres is possible, at least.
1: And tell me, what's going to happen with the temperatures?
3: Yeah, temperatures will stay above average. So normally this time of year we have cold fronts coming through, really clearing out that warmer air, a few times a week. And then, but that's just not happening. The sort of bulk of the colder air is staying further south. So although we're getting troughs coming through, bringing a bit of rainfall, the cold air isn't really accompanying them. So temperatures early next week will still be in the high teens, and overnight temperatures will mostly be around 10 degrees next week. So, in fact, there isn't really the chance of frost anywhere in the area the whole next week, other than perhaps Monday morning on the very southern part of the southwest slopes, sort of south of Tumut. But other than that, it's really going to be really warm as far as overnight temperatures go.
1: Very good. Well, you have a great weekend. Thank you for all of that, and we'll talk to you again soon. Robert Abaniak there from the Bureau of Meteorology. And, yes, it sounds like a perfect day. Actually, looking out my window here at the moment, it's clear blue skies and looking very, very gorgeous. It is 12 minutes away from 8.
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1: Now, before the news at 8 o'clock, we are going to hear a story from someone who is doing it tough, someone who has nowhere to live, and, yes, another story of people who are having trouble making ends meet. And it just beggars the question, doesn't it, how we can try and get on top of the issue in the long term, but also in the shorter term, because in those, you know, when the colder weather sets in that rainy weather,

0: The Bad Loves and They're Lost on ABC Riverina Breakfast. Now, we've been hearing that 12 new social housing units will be installed in Wagga in coming months, but those figures show there are many times that number of people living on the streets now, and they're in desperate need of help. Tim Collins is one of those people who are living rough, and he's been sleeping in a tent with his cousin.
1: So we've been here for about 2.5, 3 months. Before that, we were at another reserve, which is a travelling stock reserve, which we were asked to leave. And then when I asked them where else we could go, this is the spot that both the police and the local land services told us that we were allowed to camp.
2: And what's your experience been trying to find somewhere more permanent to live since?
1: Parents aren't living in town. My sister's in town and she's only got a 2-bedroom unit, so there's no room there. I don't have any friends. I don't associate with many people at all, so literally have nowhere else to go. And with my cousin as well, he's got dogs and stuff, and it's just hard to find somewhere where people will allow dogs and stuff as well.
2: So in addition to the dogs, what are some of the other challenges? So
1: yeah, it's the amount of rent that everyone's charging, also the shortage of houses. There's not many around, and a lot of people are applying. I have noticed too that there are people that offer more than what the rent is asked. So if, for example, $450 a week, they'll say they can pay $550. So the owner's going to give it to them, of course. And I haven't had an income for the last 6 months. Centrelink wouldn't give me anything because of the last job, wouldn't give me a separation certificate. So I've been struggling hard, but finally got it sorted. So hopefully can get... We had Vinny's out here the other day as well, two guys from there, and they were going to push for housing applications for us to see if they can get us into a house.
2: And what's your experience been with trying to find work?
1: A little bit hard because I've licence issues. Yeah, being out of town is a bit hard to get in to and from work if I was to find a job, but yeah.
2: That's a bit of a cycle there.
1: Yeah, it is. And it's like once you're in a little hole like that, it's like there's a claw that just drags you and sucks you down. It's a struggle to get out.
2: And we're coming into winter. Does that worry you?
1: The rain doesn't. It's the cold. The cold is what gets us. And myself have actually been in trouble with the police for cutting wood here because apparently we're not allowed to cut wood on the travelling stock reserves even to keep warm. So we also use our hot water to boil water. Use the fire to boil water so we can have a shower ourselves here too. So it's not just for warmth and it's not just for cooking, it's for showering, washing, all that sort of stuff as well. Lucky enough to have a flushable toilet, but yeah, the shower is a bit of an issue.
2: The state government set up an emergency task force. You might know there's been a renewed focus on homelessness in Wagga as a result of a sad incident on the river.
1: Yes, I did see that.
2: What do you make of all that attention now?
1: It's sad that it's taken for a little baby to pass away for him to actually do something. That's my opinion. I feel that they should have been able to do something a lot earlier. And as sad as it is, it's taken for a baby to pass away for him to actually take action.
2: And what about the response that you've seen since? Is it in the right direction?
1: Look, I've seen a thing on there the other day on Facebook, and it was everybody at Wilkes Park and Arrow Beach will have house or a pathway into housing by June, so next month. I'm hoping that it does go ahead because there are a lot of people that don't necessarily have to live like this that they are. So like ourselves, the guys over at the other camp over there, there's been a few others that have come and gone that just, yeah, they literally can't find anywhere else. There's people out here that have been here for years.
2: The minister said there will be a deadline set. She hasn't said when.
1: Yeah.
2: She said there will be one set and that will be communicated at the time. Are you ready to move?
1: Not unless I have a house. I really don't want to go anywhere else unless I have a house. Like it is quiet here, and I've gotten to know a few of the people around here, and everyone looks out for everyone and looks after each other out here. But yeah, no. If I had a house come up, I'd move into there straight away.
2: And is that because, like, what about crisis accommodation? Has that been offered to you? And
1: no.
2: What if it was?
1: I have a lot of stuff. I've got a boat. I've got my car. I've got a lot of shed stuff, camping stuff, and motels is just not going to cut it for me for a short period of time. Like, I need something more permanent.
2: And is there anything else that you wanted, you know, the community to know?
1: We're not here to cause drama. We're not here to stir anybody up. Like, as I said, this is the last place of stop that we had to go. We had nowhere else to go. We're not going to go out and cause drama to risk ourselves getting removed from here and have literally nowhere else to go.
2: Are you from The Rock or Wagga?
1: Born and bred in Wagga.
2: Is this the first time you've ever been homeless?
1: Yes.
2: How does that make you feel?
1: Oh, hurt. Like, it's hard. It's a struggle. And it affects your mental health tragically. Like, it's not good. Yeah. It's not good.
0: That's Tim Collins speaking there with Lauren Pezzette on ABC Riverina Breakfast. It is about 3 minutes away from 8. If you've got some thoughts about this, send me a text.

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5: Rhiannon Solomon Marin with ABC News. Police believe they found the body of a Sydney grandmother who went missing from her home in the city's west 8 years ago. Digby Worth-Muller reports.
6: 71-year-old Nadia Sinsoy vanished from her home in Prospect in 2018. A reward was later announced for information into her disappearance, and a coronial inquest was also launched. But in 2023, police charged a 47-year-old man, who was also known to Miss Sinsoy, with domestic violence-related murder. This week, officers have been searching a property at Seven Hills, and yesterday they discovered what they believe is the body of the missing woman. Forensic examination is yet to confirm the identity of the remains.
5: A man's been charged with murder over the disappearance of a woman in Sydney's northwest. The 58-year-old last had contact with her family on Monday when she said she was meeting a relative at Winston Hills. Her car was found abandoned on Tuesday morning. A 33-year-old man who'd been sitting in a ute in bushland near Nowra was arrested yesterday. The woman's body has not been found. Police are hoping CCTV footage will lead them to those responsible for a shooting in Sydney's west earlier this year. Jasper Wells has more.
7: Detectives say a fight broke out between 15 and 20 people in Chester Hill in March, but everyone left the scene before officers arrived. Later that night, police pulled over a car in a nearby suburb after spotting it driving dangerously. There were three men inside, and two of the passengers, a 27-year-old and a 24-year-old, had been shot multiple times. The pair was taken to hospital and have since been discharged. Newly released security footage from the night of the shooting shows six cars driving away, with investigators flagging two of them as of interest. Anyone who recognises the vehicles is being urged to come forward.
5: Oil prices have fallen below $90 a barrel after the White House claimed a deal with Iran could be signed by this weekend. The global oil benchmark, Brent crude, is down 4.75%. It's one of the lowest prices since the conflict began, but still well above the roughly $70 a barrel it traded at before then. The National Labor president says his party has raised nowhere near the $2 million One Nation claims to have made from its online donation drive. The resurgent minor party launched the fundraiser earlier this week, directly targeting Prime Minister Anthony Albanese. It followed an earlier fundraising effort from Labor to combat One Nation. Labor president Wayne Swan has told Channel 9 he doesn't know how much money his party has raised.
8: I'm the faintest idea.
9: But you're the party president.
8: But
9: come
8: I can
9: on.
8: Tell you, it won't be two. I can tell you, it won't be $2 million, and I doubt very much whether One Nation have raised $2 million either.
5: A service will be held today to mark 30 years since the Black Hawk tragedy in North Queensland, where 18 Defence Force personnel were killed. Baz Ruddick has more.
10: On the night of June 12, 1996, six Black Hawk helicopters were flying in formation as part of a counter-terrorism training operation near Townsville. One veered to the right and hit the tail rotor of another. Both helicopters plunged to the ground and were destroyed by fire. Paramedic Tony Kirkham was on shift in Townsville that night. He recalls the constant stream of ambulances transporting patients who were flown in from the scene.
11: There was a lot of unknowns, so that actually kind of made it feel like it was never going to end.
10: The Army's 5th Aviation Regiment and the Special Air Service Regiment will be commemorating. It remains Australia's worst peacetime military aviation disaster.
5: Meteorologists in the United States have announced El Niño has formed in a warmed-up Pacific Ocean and is expected to grow to historic

0: or its strength. The US National Oceanic and Atmospheric Administration has officially confirmed the existence of the weather event, which sees a warming of the Pacific near the equator that affects weather patterns across the globe. In Australia, it's likely to lead to unseasonally warm weather and increase the chances of disasters like floods and fires. In sport, host nation Mexico has beaten South Africa 2-0 in the opening match of the FIFA Men's World Cup in Mexico City. Julián Quiñones blasted the opening goal through the opposition goalkeeper's legs in the 9th minute. Raúl Jiménez then added a second in the 67th. South Africa had two players sent off in the second half, while Mexico had one player shown a red card in injury time. To the weather, isolated showers about the northern and central areas, dry and mostly sunny elsewhere. In Sydney, a shower or two today with light winds, heading for a top of 21 in the city and in the west. Further ahead, partly cloudy Saturday, showers on Sunday. 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
1: Good morning. Welcome to AM. I'm Melissa Clark in Canberra, coming to you from Ngunnawal country and acknowledging other custodians. On today's program, the World Cup kicks off in Mexico, the hosts claiming the opening game amid a slew of red cards, and the magazine which helps support Australia's homeless, also A Ticket to Love, how the big issue helped one man find his wife.
2: Thank you for the big issue. The best magazine in the world.
3: Like I say to Trevor, you know, if it wasn't for the big issue, you
2: would never fit.
3: Yeah.
1: But first, Defence Minister Richard Marles' visit to the UK has been thrown off course after his British counterpart resigned just hours before they were due to meet. The pair had planned to come together at a naval base critical to the AUKUS defence partnership. For the UK, the resignation of John Healey is another blow to the embattled British Prime Minister Sir Keir Starmer. Europe Bureau Chief Ms Zoe Ford reports from London.
4: Defence Secretary John Healey's two-page resignation letter came as a shock to those in Westminster and beyond.
5: Because there's been an avalanche of reaction.
6: The letter was only made public in the last hour.
7: It certainly is a huge political bombshell.
8: He has done the honourable thing.
9: He's done something very rare in British politics.
4: Mr Healey wrote he had no other option than to step down after Prime Minister Sir Keir Starmer did not boost defence spending.
10: You have been unable, and the Treasury has been unwilling, to commit the resources that the nation needs to defend the country at this time of rising threats.
4: He said the UK's defence investment plan falls well short of what's required.
10: I am being forced to make decisions that would reduce the readiness of our forces and increase the risk to personnel on operations, and could make the country less safe.
4: Less than 24 hours earlier, there was no hint of the political bombshell to come.
11: And it's a particular pleasure for Yvette and I to welcome our good friends Penny and Richard.
4: When Mr Healey and the British Foreign Secretary Yvette Cooper met with Australia's Defence Minister Richard Marles and Foreign Minister Penny Wong in London for their annual bilateral meeting, AUKMIN. During the press conference, he was asked about when the Defence Investment Plan would be released.
11: I'm not going to comment on figures. The Prime Minister knows what defence and the nation needs.
4: When the resignation came, it was immediate. Mr Healey was due to join his Australian counterpart at a naval base critical to the AUKUS Defence Pact for a significant media event, but it was cancelled. Retired Air Marshal Greg Bagwell is a fellow with the defence think tank, the Royal United Services Institute.
12: If I was in Australia right now, I wouldn't be too despondent, notwithstanding the fact the defence minister's about to be stood up, or has just been stood up. I'm sure they've had a chat privately. But yeah, look, I think some of those key programmes will survive this.
4: Dr Tony McNulty from Queen Mary University London was a Labour MP under Tony Blair and Gordon Brown.
13: The relationship between Australia and the UK in defence and foreign matters, as well as other matters, are still very, very strong. And they will withstand what is, as I say, a wound for the Starmer government.
14: Do you think this hurts the AUKUS agreement in any way?
13: I don't think so. That's bigger than individual politicians.
4: John Healey was known for his loyalty, so his resignation is being seen as a stinging public rebuke of Keir Starmer. He's the sixth minister to resign since bruising local election results for the Labour Party last month. Richard Marles wouldn't speak to the media in Portsmouth, but his office released a statement saying he valued his work with John Healey and that the Australia-UK defence relationship was enduring. This is Ms Zoe Ford in London reporting for AM.
1: After several days of retaliatory attacks between the US and Iran, President Donald Trump has called off today's planned strikes by the American military. It comes just hours after he said the US Army would go hard on Iranian targets and may even take control of its main oil export hub. This is what Donald Trump told Fox News overnight.
8: Yeah, there will be more bombing tonight. It'll be a bigger, more powerful.
1: John Lyons is the ABC's America's editor. He joined me from Washington. John, that's what he said earlier. What's he saying now?
15: Well, Melissa, this shows the unpredictability of Donald Trump when it comes to Iran and the war. He said that first thing this morning to Fox News, basically made clear or said we are going to be attacking, maybe even taking Karg Island, their major oil facility, processing facility. And then a few hours later, he completely walked away from that. He put out on his Truth Social posting, he said that based on the fact that discussions with the Islamic Republic of Iran had been brought to the highest level of Iranian leadership, he said, and approved, I have cancelled the scheduled strikes and bombings against Iran this evening. Discussions and final points had been, in both concept and great detail, approved by all parties involved. And then he listed those who've agreed, including the United States, Israel, Saudi Arabia, UAE, Qatar, Turkey, Pakistan, Bahrain, Kuwait, Jordan, Egypt, and others. He said the naval blockade, which the US is enforcing, will remain in effect until this, quote, transaction, in quotes, is finalised. Time and place of the signing to be announced shortly. And so some of the US media here have made the point that this is, that he's more than 30 times he has said that the end of the war is nigh. And so I think that we can take that with a certain degree of scepticism.
1: So what is the likelihood of a deal anytime soon then?
15: My assessment is that the Iranians don't want a quick deal, that the Iranians think the longer they can drag this out, the more political pain they can inflict on Donald Trump, the stronger their hand when it comes to negotiations. They want, amongst other things, there's an estimated $10 billion of Iranian assets around the world that have been frozen. They want those unfrozen, so they want a $10 billion hit to their coffers immediately, a top-up. And they will be vague, I think, in their wording about any future nuclear program. And I think their assessment is the longer this goes on, the stronger their position and the weaker Donald Trump's position. So I don't think we're in for any quick deal.
1: The ABC's America's editor, John Lyons. You're listening to AM, where it's 12 minutes past 8. 3 days of parliamentary hearings into the federal government's changes to the National Disability Insurance Scheme have wrapped up. The plans to scale back the NDIS were widely criticised by participants, the workforce and states and territories. But the government is hoping to have the changes legislated within 3 weeks. Jenny McAllister is the Minister for Disability and the National Disability Insurance Scheme, and she joined me a short time ago. Minister, thanks for speaking to me on AM this morning.
16: It's a pleasure, Mel.
1: Is there anything from these 3 days of hearings that have convinced you that some changes or some change in the timing is necessary for this overall package of NDIS reforms?
16: Look, we are convinced, of course, that the NDIS requires significant change to get it back on track. It costs much more than we ever expected. There is too much fraud, and the quality of services and the outcomes being delivered for participants are not what we would have hoped when we originally set it up. We referred it to committee and supported a committee process precisely because we wanted to hear from stakeholders. I'm really grateful for all of those stakeholders who have made a contribution to the committee, and I'm looking forward to the committee's report next week.
1: Ahead of the report being handed down, though, you as Minister will have been well aware of the evidence being given by stakeholders. Has any of that been persuasive to you to consider that anything might need to be changed or altered before it gets put to the Senate for a vote?
16: Much of the evidence spoke to the need for engagement with the disability community about key aspects of the reform. That is already a feature of our thinking and our planning. And so, for example, the way that we approach access to the scheme will need to be worked through between now and 2028. we'd expect that the technical advice that we'll be seeking from experts will be complemented by deep engagement with the disability community so that we can hear from lived experience and make sure that the arrangements we propose are aligned with community expectations about how important questions of access are organised.
1: So continued discussion about the implementation of technical details, but nothing that would need to change in the legislation going forward?
16: We'll wait for the committee report. I know that colleagues, Labor and from the crossbench and the opposition will be thinking carefully about the evidence they've heard. We'll engage with that committee's report in good faith.
1: Are you willing to make changes if that's what the report recommends?
16: We'll definitely be examining the recommendations in the report. That's the purpose of the committee.
1: And
16: if there are unintended consequences, of course we'll look to action those. But the approach we've taken is to work through this over a long period of time. These reforms have been under discussion since 2023. We'll be very interested in the recommendations that come to us from this committee as a consequence of all of this evidence.
1: We saw evidence from a lot of allied health professionals saying that, look, their sector had been shaped by the NDIS over many years, and having big cuts to supports and funding levels will leave them struggling to provide services, particularly to people in home or in regional and remote locations, and that more transition time would help. Is there any willingness to take more time or reconsider the time frame in the transition to these changes?
16: When we're thinking about the services that people use from allied health providers, the changes that we are proposing don't seem aligned with that kind of analysis. What's proposed is a cut to or a realignment of the resources available to people in capacity building, which would see, on average, supports reduced from 72 sessions a year to 68 sessions a year. That's more than one a week. It's significantly more than the level of service that would be provided in other service systems like Veterans Health or Medicare Management of Chronic Disease. We're really confident that we can make those changes safely in a way that's aligned with the long-term sustainability of the scheme and the need to make sure people have appropriate supports.
1: Even if you don't see that analysis as being one that fits with the mode, the states and territories are likewise raising concerns about the pace of reform. They're saying collectively that there's a real risk that people with disability will end up in hospitals or other inappropriate settings because of the time frame here. Do you accept that that is a risk if alternative supports aren't in place in time?
16: We've thought really carefully about these reforms, and I'm looking forward to engaging with state and territory colleagues about this. We are clear that the NDIS was never intended to be the only support system available for people with disability. In fact, there are 5.5 million Australians with disability. Only 760,000 of those people are currently on the NDIS. 82% of people who have disability are not on the NDIS at the moment, and we do need to rebuild those supports outside.
1: Yes, and states and territories are saying they need more time to do that. We haven't even got Queensland signed up to Thriving Kids yet. So is it really realistic to think that those alternative pathways will actually be in place on the timeframe that you've set out?
16: We're looking forward to working with states and territories. We agreed with premiers at the beginning of this year that there'd be a joint investment of $10 billion into supports outside of the scheme. For reference, that is roughly the amount of support that was in place prior to the NDIS. We do think rebuilding the supports outside the scheme is critical, and we're looking forward to working with states and territories on standing that up.
1: Jenny McAllister, thank you very much for speaking to AM this morning.
16: It's my pleasure, Melissa. Thank you.
1: And Jenny McAllister is the Minister for Disability and the National Disability Insurance Scheme. It's been 1 year since a London-bound Air India plane crashed shortly after takeoff, killing 260 people. Despite promises of transparency, the final investigation report is yet to be released, leaving key questions about what caused the disaster, and those questions remain unresolved. South Asia correspondent Rachel Clayton reports.
17: Among rows of chilli plants, Sabdavai Chowdhury remembers the son who grew up watching him tend to these fields before leaving India to build a life in London.
18: I never dreamed that my son would go so far. He was the first person from our village to go abroad.
17: That journey came to a devastating end a year ago when Air India Flight 171 bound for London crashed seconds after takeoff, killing all but one person on board. Mr. Chowdhury's son Kamlesh and his daughter-in-law Dapuben were among the victims.
18: That day our lives put into darkness.
17: The plane crashed into medical college accommodation just 2 kilometres from Ahmedabad Airport in India's west. The charred remains of that building have become a daily reminder to locals of the 19 people killed on the ground, including Hetalben Prajapati's husband, Mahesh Jarawala.
19: I lost my person. No one is concerned. Only the person who lost their dear one is affected.
17: Indian investigators had spent the past year analysing flight data, cockpit recordings and wreckage from the Boeing 787. A preliminary investigation last year found fuel to both engines was cut off seconds after takeoff, causing a catastrophic loss of thrust. But a year on, investigators still do not know why that happened. Under international rules, a complete report into the fatal crash is due after 1 year. But India's Aircraft Accident Investigation Bureau says it will not meet that deadline, according to Bloomberg and Reuters, and are expected to release an interim report today outlining the investigation's progress and reasons for the delay. Mr. Chowdhury's son says the only thing that can ease his family's grief is a full account of what went wrong.
18: I feel the souls of those who lost their lives will get peace after the release of the report. We want a fair probe. We want the report to be released by the government now. We also demand the building on which the plane crashed should be converted into a memorial. There is no justice until the report is out.
17: An anniversary that raises more questions than answers. This is Rachel Clayton in New Delhi reporting for AM.
1: In the aftermath of the deaths of 3 spearfishers from shark attacks in recent weeks, the conversation has turned to effective deterrent measures. Controversial options abandoned in Western Australia have found success in other states, and there are calls to reinstate them. Andrew Chounding reports.
20: Abalone fisherman Mark Payne is based in Esperance on WA's south coast, and he has a long history with sharks.
21: I've lost 5 good mates to fatals. Everyone in town knows someone who's been attacked or killed by a great white.
20: Mark Payne ran WA's shark drumline trial known as SMART, or Shark Management Alert in Real Time, a system several hundred metres offshore that alerts operators when an animal is hooked. The non-lethal system allows officials to intercept, tag and relocate sharks further offshore, with ongoing tracking bringing some reassurance to fishers, surfers, swimmers and divers. But Mark Payne says the trial was axed in 2021.
21: I believe the reason the public trial in Western Australia was cut short was because of controversy.
20: While there was pushback from conservation groups at the time, the SMART drumline trial ended because only 2 white sharks were caught in 2 years. They're still used in Queensland and New South Wales.
21: Yeah, I believe the New South Wales SMART drumline program is probably the most successful mitigation program we've got.
20: Mitigation measures have been thrust back into the spotlight following 3 separate fatal shark attacks in recent weeks. 2 men died while spearfishing in the waters off WA's coast, 1 near Rottnest Island and 1 near Albany. A 3rd spear fisherman died in far north Queensland. Bond University's Dr. Darryl McPhee has researched unprovoked shark bites. He says the technology and understanding of smart drum lines has improved significantly since WA stopped using them.
22: Different mitigation options have different levels of efficacy across Australia, but I definitely think smart drum lines is something that the WA government should reconsider, given there have been 2 fatalities in WA in the last month.
20: Despite the deaths, a return to drumlines in WA has been ruled out by Premier Roger Cook. Individual tagging will continue in the state's waters.
23: No, our shark mitigation strategies are nation-leading in the terms of the work we're doing through our smart app, continuing to tag sharks so that we've got sight in terms of where they're occurring.
20: The state government offers cash back on approved shark deterrent devices.
23: Take advantage of the rebates that are available to protect yourself.
20: Experts say while a range of personal mitigation measures exist, not all are proven to work. Professor Charlie Hooveniers is the director of the Marine and Coastal Research Consortium at Flinders University.
24: And we've tested a whole variety
0: That includes some of them using magnets, some of them using electric field, but also some sensory deterrents. For example, we tested a surfboard wax.
20: Others, like those on offer to WA residents, have proven results.
0: In our research on all the species responsible for the most shark bites, on a whole variety of different electric deterrent or products, have shown that it can reduce the risk of a shark bite by 60%.
1: Flinders University Professor Charlie Hoovenier is ending that report by Andrew Chounding. The 2026 FIFA World Cup has begun in Mexico City with an opening ceremony filled with colour, culture and a performance by global music star Shakira. Thousands of locals have gathered at the legendary Azteca Stadium to watch the World Cup on their home turf for the first time in 40 years. Amanda Shalala is there. Amanda, we've had the first game now, Mexico defeating South Africa. There's been some controversy though.
2: Mel, there were three red cards in this game. That's pretty unbelievable. Two to South Africa and one to Mexico right near the end. And maybe a bit of contention as to whether all of them were justified as well. But wouldn't want it to overshadow the final result. Mexico ended up winning and they really deserved to win. They were definitely the better side. So with or without those two red cards to the South Africans in particular, I think the co-host nation still would have gone on to win it fairly comfortably.
1: What's the atmosphere been like so far? I mean, between the opening ceremony and one of the co-hosts winning the opening match, I'm going to guess there's quite a bit of energy.
2: Oh, Mel, it is amazing here. This is a true footballing nation. So you can go to many other parts of the world. We know, like in Europe and in South America in particular, they love it here like nothing else. It's almost like a religion. Everyone I've been speaking to, there have been some mixed feelings over the cost of the tournament. But once we got into game mode from last night up until today, everyone is just having the best time. It's a party. Last night, they were partying on the streets, on the main roundabout in the city until the early hours of the morning. I know this because it was right outside my hotel room. And I thought, surely they'll stop soon. Surely they'll stop. And they kept going. And no, this was the night before the game. So I'm getting no sleep tonight because I'm sure they're going to go off. It's absolutely brilliant to see the way that they've received it. And I hope that the USA and Canada can follow in their footsteps.
1: All right, Amanda, make sure you pace yourself. A few more weeks to go yet, so get some sleep.
2: Thanks, Mel.
1: That's a deputy editor of ABC Sport, Amanda Shalala, in Mexico City. Now, look, many of you will be familiar with The Big Issue magazine. It's celebrating its 30th anniversary next week. For three decades, the magazine has allowed Australians experiencing homelessness to not only earn an income, but to connect with their community. And for one vendor, that connection led to love, as Rachel Hayter reports.
3: Trevor Clark was selling The Big Issue magazine on Central Sydney's George Street when he met Ellen.
5: She kept on coming up and seeing me and I said, I just liked her. I thought she had a great swagger.
3: Ellen McCabe worked at a law firm in the Rocks and would walk past Trevor every morning on her way to the office.
24: The thing that I remember was his red jacket and he's holding a cigarette and his head falling down over his eyes and holding The Big Issue.
3: The pair formed a friendship, and after 6 months of chatting, Trevor plucked up the courage to ask Ellen out.
5: One day, she just got back from New Zealand after Dad passed away, and I was with my good mate and good friend,
24: Marcus,
5: and I asked her out, and she said yes. And I turned to Marcus and we gave each other a high five.
3: But at the time, Trevor had a pokies addiction, which delayed their first date.
5: We were going to go out that weekend and I wanted just to treat her just to coffee or something, but I was so scared because I had no money, so I didn't go down and see her.
3: But they stayed in contact, and when Ellen needed surgery, Trevor came good.
5: I just went to the hospital every day just to make sure she was going to be all right. Oh. And that's how I fell in love with her. I couldn't stay away from her, you know. She was just such a delightful lady.
24: There was something about him that I felt not afraid of or scared, you know what I mean? I felt safe.
3: Trevor and Ellen are now married. Jen Vook is the editor of The Big Issue and says the magazine has come a long way since it was launched outside Melbourne's Flinders Street station in June 1996.
25: In that time,
6: We have sold 14 million copies. We have had more than 8,700 vendors. And perhaps most importantly, we have put almost 42

0: into the pockets of people who need it most.
1: As for Trevor, he's been selling the magazine for 21 years. And next month, he and Ellen celebrate their 15th wedding anniversary.
2: I just want to say thank you for the V issue.
3: Yeah.
2: The best magazine in the world.
3: Like I say to Trevor, you know, if it wasn't for the big issue,
2: we'd never have met.
3: Yeah, it was highly unlikely that we would have met.
4: Trevor and Ellen ending that lovely report by Rachel Hayter. Briefly in finance, stocks on Wall Street have closed higher after that announcement from US President Donald Trump cancelling planned strikes against Iran, and the Aussie dollar's up, buying 70.5 US cents. And that's AM for today. AM's executive producer is Michael Edwards, and today's program produced by Catherine Gregory. Technical production by Kem White and Nick Dracoulis. I'm Melissa Clark. Have a safe and happy weekend. It's 8:30.
5: From Wagga to Hay, from Griffith to Tumut, Sally Bryant on ABC Riverina.
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7: And yes, indeed you do. 8:30 and I'm with you until 10:30. And so much to be talking about in that hour and a half. Keep your text messages coming in. Always keen to hear what you're thinking about. And I will get to those in a little while. We're hearing about some grant money this morning from various points of the area, from all across the region. And hearing there's money for communities and councils. So we'll be taking a look at that again. And the other thing we're going to be talking about, which is very topical, and that is the issue of getting on top of the problem of feral pigs. Now, we've been hearing a lot about that in the last month or so. And feral pigs are always an issue, but just at the moment with what's going on with the season, it sounds like they're an even bigger problem. So we're going to be catching up with a landholder who says he's just had a very satisfactory experience with trapping feral pigs. And it's going to be interesting to hear what he thought made the difference and, you know, what it was that inspired him to get stuck in. It's 29 minutes away from nine. I'll get some news headlines in a moment from Rachel. But first, I've had a text in from Jason the truckie saying he's seeing reports of a truck versus car crash at the Wilbriggy Roads Works. So keep an eye out for that if you're in that neck of the woods. Some roadworks at Wilbriggy, and Jason the truckie says he's hearing that there has been a crash there. I'll keep an eye on live traffic for you this morning and let you know the updates as they come in. Let's get some news headlines from Rachel.
8: Good morning, Sally. Making news today. Human remains have been discovered in Sydney's west during a search for a woman who was allegedly murdered 8 years ago. 71-year-old Nadia Sensoy vanished from her home in Prospect in 2018. In 2023, police arrested a 47-year-old man in Wagga Wagga and will allege in court he murdered Miss Sensoy, who was known to him in the Blacktown area. Yesterday, during a search at a property in Seven Hills, officers discovered what they believe are the remains of the missing woman. Forensic examination is yet to determine the identity of the person. Wagga Wagga MP Joe McGurr has signed a petition advocating for state laws to crack down on dishonest political advertising. The petition calls for the state parliament to introduce laws like those in South Australia, which make it an offence to publish misleading or inaccurate electoral advertisements. It will be debated if the petition reaches 20,000 signatures. And the Lockhart mayor says council is slowly going broke due to a gradual increase in council costs. It comes as the council looks to make a submission to the state's independent pricing and regulatory tribunal to increase their cap for rate increases to 44% over two financial years. Council's 10-year financial plan predicts the council will be operating at a growing loss of over $1 million as each year passes. And more news at 9, Sally.
7: Just looking up on the live traffic to see if I can see any detail about that truck crash at Wilbriggy, and not seeing anything at the moment, but if anyone's listening who knows a bit more about it, would love to hear from them on the text line or even on the phone line.
8: Yeah, definitely, and we'll keep an eye on it too as well this
7: Absolutely,
8: morning.
7: Yeah. How excited are you about the fact that tomorrow morning at ridiculous

0: clock, you're going to roll over and go back to sleep.
1: I know. I'm very excited. I've been thinking about my sleeping all week.
0: This is what I love about the change in the shift work is that, you know, you think, okay, yeah, it's fine. I can get through a couple of weeks. Mm-hmm. And then you the morning that you know it's your last morning, the anticipation's almost better than the reality, isn't it?
1: It is, yeah. I agree. But can't wait for my weekend. Uh-huh. Be a slow weekend. What about you, Sally?
0: It's going to be a very slow weekend. The hard part is for me, because I always during the week get up at the same time, I have got a cat and a dog who are accustomed to that schedule. Mm-hmm. And foolishly, I made that the dog's breakfast time.
1: Oh, God.
0: Because, of course, I prefer to feed him in the morning because it fits in with his digestive system.
1: Of course,
0: yeah. yes. So at about the time I normally wake up on a Saturday morning, I start to get this gentle nudging of, is it nearly time you got up?
1: So don't tell me he does that at 3 a.m.
0: Yeah.
1: On a Saturday.
0: Yeah.
1: Oh, my gosh.
0: Mum. And I go, no.
1: And he's okay with that? He rolls over and back to sleep?
0: Yeah. Okay. He's just – the great thing is I have no excuse ever to be late for work. Because yes. Norman has been waking me up.
1: That's true.
0: It's so funny. He's a rat bag. So are you doing anything exciting over the weekend?
1: Not really, no.
0: Sleeping?
1: Yes, sleeping. I think catching up with friends.
0: Good.
1: Yeah.
0: Oh, that'll be fun.
1: Pretty chill. Yes.
0: You know, yeah, a weekend is a good thing.
1: Yeah,
0: no. All right, well, enjoy your downtime and we'll catch you next week.
1: Yeah, see you next week.
0: Okie dokie. Rachel Holdsworth there, yes. What do you reckon? Do you think the anticipation of the day off, in some ways, now I'm not saying that I don't want to have my days off, but the anticipation sometimes is just head and shoulders above the actual reality, isn't it? What do you reckon? Send me a text and let me know your thoughts. Let's have some music and then we're going to be talking about grant funds, how they're spent and where they come from. And we've been talking about this quite a bit this morning in terms of local government and the huge job they have to do and how they go about getting the funding to do the stuff they do. Well, it's not only local government that relies on these funds. There are lots and lots of other bodies that rely on them. There's not a lot of money around, though, is there? It's 24 minutes away from 9. Join the conversation, 0467 922 684.

0: da-da-da.
1: She's so cool, isn't she? It's Pink. So what? I'm a rock star. She's so funny. And have you ever seen her live? I've got a mate who adores Pink, and she couldn't find anyone else to go along. And I said, will you come with me? And I went, yeah. Oh, my goodness. If ever anyone offers you the opportunity to see Pink live, she's extraordinary. She's opera trained, and she was hanging upside down from what they call an angel swing in the circus industry, singing full belt. Oh, my God, she was fabulous.
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1: Now, we have had a look on traffic, live traffic, and at the moment is just a notification that there is traffic, there is roadworks on that site, but as we get updates from the report of that truck accident, a report of a truck and car crash on the Wilbriggy roadworks. And that was Jason the truckie who got in touch with us about that. So appreciate you being vigilant about that, Jason. Very much appreciated. It is 19 away from 9, and it's Sally Bryant with you on ABC Riverina Breakfast on a Friday morning. Not that I'm excited or anything. But we're hearing there's money around for communities and councils across the region. It's coming from many sources, but it's linked much of it to renewable projects in the Riverina. And recently, Hilltops Council received some money from two wind power plants. Joining me this morning to talk about this is Brian Ingram, who's the Mayor of Hilltops Council. Good morning.
4: Good morning. How are you?
1: I am fabulous, thank you. Yes. Now, your council is to get a new firefighting vehicle, but you're concerned that this might not be the best choice?
4: Well, there's a couple of things to address there. The council's not getting a new vehicle. The allocation of funds from the wind farms is distributed by a local community and a council representative on that committee. And in this particular case, they'd allocated $80,000 to buy a fire vehicle, a ute, for the local RFS group. When that came to council, myself and a couple of other councillors and some community groups who missed out on funding, didn't think that was the best spend for the money, and I definitely didn't, because RFS has been proven this morning, hot off the press, that it's a responsibility of the New South Wales state government.
1: Yeah.
4: Local government has been arguing, if you like, and advocating to have this change for decades now. And for money that's to be allocated for local community groups, to have that allocated money to buy a vehicle for RFS didn't sit really well with me, but that's my point personally. Our council, as a majority, voted to allow that to happen, so that was the wish of council. But I have spoke about it in public before, and it's just unfortunate that that came about, but it had nothing to do with the wind farms themselves. They put the money into the VPAs, and then it's distributed. So it was just

0: a local matter,
1: yeah,
0: and one that I don't think will happen again.
1: So going back to the Red Fleet, the RFS vehicles, I gather that the state government has made an announcement that it's taking them off local government's books. Is that correct? Am I right reading that right?
0: That's right. There's an email came out from the president of local government New South Wales this morning saying that the New South Wales government will take control of the ownership and management of the Rural Fire Services mobile assets, commonly referred to as the Red Fleet.
1: Brian, that has to be very good news. What impact does that have then on these funds that were allocated? Is there some way that that can be rejigged, or is this a done deal now?
0: Well, as it currently stands, to the best of my knowledge, and I haven't been advised otherwise, when this happened, we had some communication with Rural Fire Service people, and we were made aware that this might not happen because each local Rural Fire Service group have a allowance of a number of assets they can have, and it was pointed out to us that if they were to get an extra this extra vehicle, they might have to hand over one of their vehicles to another unit because they would be above their threshold, as to say. So I haven't heard, and our council hasn't heard anything back to the difference, so we're still waiting to see if they've managed to work in that can happen, or if not, that that money will have to be reallocated. It was suggested, I know, and it wasn't directly to me, but it was suggested that it would be okay if council put it on their books and registered it, and the answer was no. It was a completely against what a couple of councillors felt was correct, and it was hard to explain to some relatively new fellow councillors the ongoing battle that local government had been having with the state government over who's responsible for these assets.
1: Oh, there's a lot of history on this, isn't there?
0: There is.
1: Now, what would you, as the mayor, like to see that funding that's come from the renewables spent in the local government area? What other areas of need are there?
0: Oh, look, with these wind farms, they're restricted to where they can be spent as far as area goes.
1: Yeah.
0: In former Burra LGA, a lot of it within 20 kilometres. There's any number of the small community organisations and groups and volunteer groups that always need funding, you know, with upgrades of their parks or whatever they want to do in their community. And I haven't got a problem. It's their money to spend. There was some conjecture at the time saying, oh, you're from Young and you think you want it in Young. Well, no, that's not the case at all. I just like to see it spent for the best use in the community. And a couple of the groups who missed out before had contacted us and they weren't too happy about it. So hopefully that's been resolved now. And there's any number of local community groups that, you know, could deal with that funding in a much better way for the community than spending that amount of money on a fire vehicle.
1: No. Brian, thank you for speaking to me about this morning because, you know, we keep hearing how tough it is in local government. There's a lot of expectation. There's a lot of need for services. And, the wallet is not very fat, is it?
0: I finished a conversation yesterday explaining to some people our situation. The federal government, doesn't matter which party you're with, are broke. The state government is broke. The ACT government are withdrawing $700 million from infrastructure over the next few years. They're broke. We're the last link in the chain. I can't see a lot of bright lights ahead of us.
1: No, it's pretty sobering stuff. Thank you for speaking to me this morning. And this is something that no doubt we will be discussing again in the near future because it's the nature of it, indeed. Brian Ingram there. He is the Mayor of Hilltops Council talking there about funding, the allocation of it, and the need for funding in rural and regional local government areas.
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3: or call 1300 221 027 on ABC Riverina. You're with Sally Bryant.
1: And it's 12 minutes away from 9. Now, a little while ago, just after 8:30, I had a text message in from Jason the truckie saying that there is the report of a truck and car crash at the Wilbriggy Roadworks, and we've had a look on live traffic and we're still not seeing anything mentioned there, just scheduled roadworks and reduced speed, and traffic is affected in both directions. And I also had a message in from someone else saying, can you give us more detail about the accident or closure? As I understand it, there are scheduled roadworks there already and there's reduced speed and traffic affected. But as you heard, I had a text in from Jason the truckie saying that

But he's hearing reports of a crash between a truck and a car at those roadworks, at the Wilbriggy roadworks. So, yeah, I guess my best advice would be to pay great caution, great heed if you're in that part of the world, and keep listening, and as there are updates, I will get to them. It's 11 minutes away from 9, and in a moment, well, you've heard the expression, happy as pigs in mud. Well, there, pigs are happy in mud, but the people hosting them aren't always that happy. We're talking about that in just a moment.

0: The turtles, and they're happy together. Fair enough to say that they would be like pigs in mud, really. 8 minutes away from nine. And I shouldn't be joking about that, of course, because we're hearing pig numbers are really problematic just now. And, gee, they do a lot of damage. We're talking this morning to Tarkata paddock to plate farmer David Bray, who posted on social media early this week about some work he's been doing on his property, Highfield Farm. And he's been getting the help and advice of specialists from local land services. David, good morning.
1: Good morning, Sally.
0: I gather you had a pretty satisfactory result with your pig trapping.
1: Yes, that's correct. We managed to catch 11 half-grown feral pigs on sort of Tuesday night into Wednesday morning. Yeah, so that was great. It's astonished to find that we caught that many in one go, but that was what we did.
0: Do you typically see many pig numbers on your place? Is this something that you are attuned to, or is this year a particularly bad year?
1: It's been getting worse in the last 6 months or so. We've had pig issues periodically. Like, we've been here about 12 years, and it sort of comes and goes. Early on, we had some issues and had some trapped on our place, and then for a number of years, there weren't any around at all, and so on. And then just this last year or so seemed to have been building up again. Mm. Just part of our property is along the Yavin Yavin Creek.
0: Yeah.
1: So it seems that that creek area is quite an area for pigs to be moving through and breeding in and so on.
0: Yeah.
1: And we've had neighbours have been talking about pig issues, and there've been people with dogs catching some pigs in that area. But it just seemed to be getting worse and worse the last few months. So we decided to get on to the LLS, just let them know we're having an issue. And police, they were out with a pig trap, so I helped the guy Richard from LLS set it up, and then yeah, we were putting grain in it.
0: Yep.
1: Over a few days without setting the trap, just so the pigs got used to going in and feeding there. And so each morning I'd go out and check, and sure enough, all the grain from the day before had been eaten. So I put some more out. After a few days of that, we decided to set the trap. So the LLS guy, Richard, came out again and set it. And next morning I went out to check it, and there were 11 little pigs in it.
0: Wow. And, of course, I'm assuming that if there are 11 half-grown pigs who've been caught, pigs, as I seem to remember, tend to stick in family groups. So maybe there are some parent pigs out there somewhere who you might have missed out on?
1: That's right. Yeah, yeah. So these would be pigs that, they were off their mums, so yep. they were independent, but then by no means fully grown. Mm. But anyway, it's good to get – but obviously they were sort of running in a pack together.
0: Yeah.
1: LLS, I reckon, possibly two separate litters that had sort of joined up or something like that, because they were different colours.
0: Yeah.
1: But they'd been making a real mess on our place. They'd been digging up in paddocks, and we have a conservation area. It's about two-thirds of our property.
0: Mm.
1: And they'd been digging up a lot in there. Like, it looks like there's like a plough's gone through or something. They just really...
0: Yeah. Yeah.
1: Get their noses in and dig the ground up.
0: No, exactly.
1: Mm.
0: Now, I know that people have spoken in the past about the benefit of having hunters come on, or about people going out and shooting, or people poisoning. But there also is the concern, obviously, that if you're interfering with the pigs, it makes them very wary and harder to trap, doesn't it?
1: Yeah, I think, I'm by no means an expert, but it seems to me, I mean, it's as many different methods as you can is the way to go. I mean, we've been having, some of our neighbours have pig dogs, and they go hunting and they sort of catch one at a time.
0: Mm.
1: And that's been fairly successful. They've been catching quite a few. But then this trapping is obviously another method, and you can, as we've seen, you can get a lot more than one at a time.
0: Oh, That makes a big difference, doesn't it?
1: Yeah,
0: and I
1: yeah.
0: think this is what the experts in the feral control centres call that sort of integrated pest management, isn't it?
1: Yeah, that's right. We would be a bit loath on our place to use baiting just because of the possible impact on, because like we said, we have a conservation area and a lot of wild native animals.
0: Yeah, yeah.
1: But yeah, definitely this trapping method is good, and we've still got the trap here, so we might see if there's any more around that we can get.
0: Absolutely. And you've got to love that.
1: Yeah, possibly move it to another location as well on the property.
0: And you know, David, the best part about this whole story is that you've got local land services there. They're the experts. You don't have to become an instant expert overnight. You've got people in there who understand how it all works, and they're there to support you. It's just worth its weight in gold.
1: Absolutely. And they were so quick to get onto it. As soon as we mentioned it, within a couple of days, they were out with a trap, and we were all ready to go.
0: Happy days. Hey, good luck with it and good luck with the season. And thanks for telling me the story this morning. David Bray there talking about pretty satisfactory results at Tarkata at Highfield Farm with some pig trapping. On ABC Riverina Breakfast, we're coming up to news time at 9 o'clock. And then after the news, we're hoping to hear more about money that has been allocated to communities. And we're also, so much more to talk about.

0: about, basically. Also, rocket science. Did you happen to see that flash in the sky that got people talking earlier in the week? Well, you might have heard on the news earlier this morning that there has been a bit of an insight given from a scientist into what it all was, what started it. But I tell you what, it created some wild speculation on social media. Don't you love Australians? They, you know, it's never going to be the simplest explanation. It's always going to be the most far-fetched. Keep your text messages coming in, 0467 922 684. It is News Time, 9 o'clock.
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0: Rhiannon Solomon Marin with ABC News. Police believe they've found the remains of a Sydney grandmother alleged to have been murdered 8 years ago. 71-year-old Nadia Sensoy vanished from her home in Prospect in 2018. In 2020, a reward was announced for information into her disappearance, and in 2023, a man known to her was charged with domestic violence-related murder. Yesterday, officers discovered what they believe are her remains. They're yet to be formally identified. Police are appealing for information after an arson attack in Sydney's west. Jasper Wells reports.
1: Emergency crews responded to a house fire in Guildford West early this morning that caused significant damage. Empty fuel cans and gas bottles were found inside, prompting a police investigation. The house is currently vacant, and officers say it's previously been the target of arson attacks and drive-by shootings. Police were told two people were seen on the property right before the fire started. A search is now underway for the pair who reportedly drove off in a silver sedan.
0: A worker has been charged with assaulting a child at a daycare centre on Sydney's northern beaches. Police say the woman assaulted a 10-month-old boy at the centre in Warriewood last month. The 53-year-old's employment was terminated after the incident was reported to management, and she was arrested yesterday. The UN is urging the US and Iran to adhere to their ceasefire agreement and refrain from further escalation. It follows US President Donald Trump announcing he's cancelled further strikes against Iran after earlier threatening very hard attacks. He says the

0: from further escalation. It follows US President Donald Trump announcing he's cancelled further strikes against Iran after earlier threatening very hard attacks. He says the strikes have been called off because negotiations with Iran are close to being finalised. UN spokesperson Stefan Dujarric says both parties should refrain from engaging in any further violence.
1: The Secretary General is deeply concerned by the continuing escalation in the Middle East. He urges the parties to return to the full implementation of the ceasefire to avoid any further deterioration, which, as he told the Security Council yesterday, could trigger full resumption of the conflict.
0: Meanwhile, oil prices have fallen below $90 a barrel in the wake of the potential deal. The global oil benchmark, Brent crude, is down 4.75%. It's one of the lowest prices since the conflict began, but still well above the roughly $70 a barrel it traded at before then. The federal government says the resignation of the British Defence Secretary won't have any impact on the AUKUS submarine agreement. John Healey has cited a lack of defence spending from the UK government as the reason for his departure. He was due to tour a British naval base critical to the AUKUS partnership with Defence Minister Richard Marles overnight, but the event was cancelled. Industry Minister Tim Ayres says the agreement still has deep support across Australia, the UK and the United States.
2: We have elevated levels of defence spending because we live in much less certain times where there's much more geopolitical contest, and it's in Australia's interests to keep Australians safe.
0: SpaceX has raised billions of dollars from financial firms ahead of it becoming a publicly traded company. In a filing with the US Securities and Exchange Commission, the space exploration and artificial intelligence company says it's sold 106 billion in shares priced at $191 each. The share price matches the estimate SpaceX gave last week, meaning the firm's expected initial stock market value will be around $2.5 trillion. At that value, Chief Executive Elon Musk, already the richest man in the world, is set to become the world's first trillionaire. In sport, Mexico has made the perfect start to the World Cup, beating South Africa 2-0 in the tournament's opening game at Mexico City Stadium. Tom Wilde has more.
3: After an opening ceremony featuring Latino megastar Shakira, the serious business of soccer began. Mexico and South Africa playing in the tournament opener for the second time. The first time two countries have met twice in a World Cup opener. In front of 80,000 fans at Mexico City Stadium, the home side dominated the first half and scored through Julian Quiñones' ninth minute strike. South Africa lost a player to a red card early in the second, and Mexico took full advantage when Raul Jimenez headed home with 23 minutes remaining.
0: And five-time Olympic gold medalist Kayleigh McEwen has won the 200 metres backstroke final at the Australian swimming trials. The win saw McEwen claim the backstroke trifecta of 50, 100 and 200 metres at the event. To the weather, isolated showers about the northern and central areas, dry and mostly sunny elsewhere. In Sydney, a shower or two today with light winds, heading for a top of 21 in the city and in the west. Right now on the coast, it's 16 degrees. ABC News.
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6: And I'll have a look at the forecast for you in a moment. We're still trying to find out more detail about this accident that Jason the truckie has heard about, which is near roadworks at Wilbriggy, which is on the Kidman Way between Griffith and Darlington Point. As we get more information, we will let you know. Nothing showing up on my live traffic here at the moment, but I'm getting text messages in from people saying that they can see stuff on live traffic, indicating that there is a problem there. But just keep listening, and as we get more information, we will bring it to you. Now, as far as today is concerned, it's going to be dry, mostly sunny sort of a day. Bit of patchy morning fog, possibly a little bit of frost around in the ranges, but temperatures will be staying above average, and we're hearing that it's not going to cool off too much over the weekend either. Chance of the odd scattered shower over the weekend, but not enormous amount in it. Possibly a little bit more in it next week, but the Bureau's playing their cards a bit close to their chest because it's still a little bit too far out to be predicting how much rain there will be. Talking at top temperatures, Albury, Tumbrum.

Cootamundra, Corowa, all heading toward a top of 18 degrees, and then in the late teens and low 20s, and then the warmest temperatures we're seeing today will be Balranald and Ivanhoe, and they're getting a top of 23. And looking out my window at the moment, it's as clear as a bell outside. There is bright sunshine and clear blue skies. If you want to join the conversation and share with me what is happening at your place, or if you know any more detail about what we're hearing, is said to be a truck and car accident near Wilbriggy, I'd love to hear from you on the text line as well. And in a little while, we're talking about some more funding that has come to a local government area. I tell you, it does your heart good to hear about it, doesn't it? And we know that, you know, things are tough, that local government council are doing it tough. But, yeah, every little bit helps, I guess, doesn't it? It's 7 minutes past nine. You're with Sally Bryant on ABC Riverina Breakfast on a sunny Friday morning.

energy there from Akadaka, and you shook me all night long. Probably just what you need to hear on a Friday morning, isn't it? Bit of the old AC/DC. It's 11 minutes past nine, and Sally Bryant with you on ABC Riverina Breakfast. Now, we're hearing

0: This morning that Narrandra Shire Council has welcomed a major $7.6 million funding announcement through the New South Wales Sustainable Communities Program, paving the way for the progression of Narrandra's Red Hill Industrial Estate. And the New South Wales Sustainable Communities Program is funded by the Australian Government and delivered by the New South Wales Government. Red Hill Industrial Estate Project will deliver some essential infrastructure for 14 fully serviced lots, including water, electricity, roads, telecommunications, and a new reticulated sewer connection to unlock a major industrial development. So, joining me to talk about this is Neville Koshenka, the Mayor of Narrandra Shire Council. Good morning.
1: Good morning, Sally.
0: You've got to be pretty happy about that.
1: My word, indeed. Yes, we were sort of hopeful that it was coming to fruition, and there it is. So, and look, we've been doing quite well in the industrial estate as it is, existing, but it certainly did need these upgrades, and we also now need new land to expand because we're getting inquiries.
0: Yeah.
1: Very exciting.
0: What sort of operations are coming into those spaces?
1: Well, there's nothing in the new mm-hmm. estate. We haven't got anything in place yet, but there have just been inquiries, and they'd be confidential at this stage.
0: Right.
1: In some of the existing ones, we've been negotiating with people for manufacturing and also distribution areas.
0: Yeah.
1: We also have a very large complex being established now, which is capable of manufacturing the towers for wind turbines.
0: Oh, wow. Okay.
1: And if you see the size of them and the machinery that they have there, it's amazing. I mean, I know there probably are other areas that have it, but, you know, when you can build bend a piece of steel that's like 18 inches thick, that's a pretty big machine.
0: That is a very big machine, Neville, exactly. So I'm thinking that this is going to be part of the future, you know, sort of in helping your local government area going into, you know, the next phase, I guess.
1: Well, yes, it is. And, you know, with all the issues around agriculture these days, agriculture and farming is still our biggest industry by far, but there's been a lot of challenges there, and farms are getting bigger and there are less people living on them. So, you know, as far as the attraction of staff and people to the town, it's extremely important.
0: Absolutely. And the other thing about it too is it helps to make your community more versatile, and versatility is the secret to survival, isn't it?
1: It is indeed, that's for sure. And of course, it attracts employment and young people, and that just helps the whole community, whether it's for, you know, football teams or volunteers or whatever it is that we do. And then, of course, going right through to retail, which, of course, is struggling everywhere. But if there's more customers, then there's more chance of those people surviving.
0: Now, speaking of football, I gather Narrandra is getting ready to host a VFL game on the 6th of July.
1: Yes, is it the 6th or the 5th? It's on that weekend anyway.
0: Yeah, that's fantastic. So who's playing?
1: So there's GWS and Coburg.
0: Very good.
1: We continually look out for those opportunities, and they acknowledge that Narrandra's facilities here are just as good as anything in New South Wales, really, in rural New South Wales. So, yes, they'll be coming here, and, of course, there'll be opportunities to speak with them. There'll be an Auskick at half time, and it's just a good inspiration for young players to see what it's, you know, these top level games are all about.
0: No, exactly, and you're right, Neville, it is Sunday the 5th that's taking place, which I pretty much figured you would be right, because it's happening in your local patch. That is a great thing, and that's got to be, you know, having them there, having Auskick, all of that stuff, it's got to be a shot in the arm for the community.
1: Oh, yes, indeed. And not just the local community, of course, but the whole footballing community. We're hoping that people will take the opportunity to come over to Naranda and see our wonderful facilities that continue to be upgraded. No, we're really pleased about that. That's great.
0: Hi. Well, it's good stuff. Thank you for speaking to me this morning, and no doubt we will be speaking to you again very soon.
1: We will, Sally. I'm working on it.
0: Neville Koshenka, I've got a story with him that I am chasing up, and it's just a question of getting all the stars to align. And as soon as he's ready to speak about that, we will be talking to him. Talking there, though, about some really good news for Narendra, both in terms of funding for their industrial estate, but also hosting a VFL game on the 5th of July. And that's, of course, on the Sunday, and it sounds like an absolute cracker. Also, talking earlier this morning about the issue of a vehicle incident at Wilbriggy on the Kidman Way between Griffith and Darlington Point, we've been in touch with Live Traffic, and apparently the incident is that a truck ran into the back of a car south of Wilbriggy, and one lane is closed. So you can expect delays, and that is direct there from the Transport Management Centre. Apparently, the Transport Management Centre says there are different versions of live traffic, and so incidents pop up more quickly, as some incidents pop up more quickly than others. And a message in on the text line saying the icon on the traffic app has been removed. So I'd say the crash has been cleared. Let me see if the icon has popped up on my app here on my phone. It's, well, look, you know, it's sod's law, isn't it? This is technology. It's marvelous, but it's not completely infallible. No sign of it being there on my device at the moment. But yes, we have heard that there will be delays on that part of the road, on the Kidman Way between Griffith and Darlington Point. So I would, take that into account when you're making your travel plans. 9:18 on ABC Riverina Breakfast. I love technology. Technology is my friend.

0: It's Madness. Well, to be fair, that is their name of the band, Madness and Our House. On ABC Riverina Breakfast, it's a Friday morning.
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0: But it's 22 past nine, and looking back earlier in this week, did you see that burst of light in the sky on Wednesday evening? There was a bit of talk about it on social media, and sort of usual social media talk, you know, was it a bird, was it a plane, did you have 60 drinks? ANU astrophysicist Dr. Brad Tucker spoke to reporter Andrew Mangelsdorf and explained, no, it wasn't any of those. It was actually a Chinese rocket taking satellites into space.
5: A rocket plume. This is the exhaust from a rocket. So as it takes off and it launches, you get gas that comes out of it. And if you're in the right spot at the right time, you can kind of see it glow in the sky. So it needs to happen relatively short after launch, but also long enough after launch. So rockets have different sections. So often when they separate out between sections and the engines turn on is when you see it. So you really have to wait kind of 20, 30 minutes usually afterwards. And you also then want it to be obviously nearby, but at a time where the sun can reflect on the gas causing it to glow. So you kind of have to have a few things working in your favor to see one, and lots of people did. So this was by a company in China called Landspace, the Juqi rocket, the 2E version. So this is a medium-sized rocket, similar to what New Zealand does with Rocket Labs right now, designed to take a lot of satellites and smaller satellites into low Earth orbit.
6: How wide was the field of view from what you've been hearing of this event?
5: So I know reports all across Queensland. I was known, it was seen kind of northern New South Wales. The first person that told me about it was in Broken Hill, who actually had a really good view of it. And then parts of kind of the South Australia, New South Wales, Northern Territory kind of corner over there.
6: And I've heard around Kerrang, there's been a sighting in Northern Victoria. Also Griffith, New South Wales.
5: Yeah.
6: This is on, according to social media, Wagga, Junee area and Tumut.
5: Yeah, because if you think about it, it kind of takes this southwestern pass. So it was kind of going to the southwest, eventually passing out kind of South Australia into the Indian Ocean. So depending on where along you were on that path, you would have seen it. We've gotten more reports from Queensland only because it passed earlier over a large populated area. As it got higher and a bit faded, you need to be in darker skies, which is why in a lot of kind of regional New South Wales is able to see it.
6: Yeah, so it's taken off from China and then sort of headed over Australia, or did it just circle the globe first?
5: No. So this was on its way out. So it happened about, we saw it about 20-ish minutes after launch. So usually rockets launch towards the east, and that is because you're going towards what we call an equatorial orbit, and that's the way the Earth is spinning. This one was doing what we call a sun trailing or sun synchronous orbit. So it's kind of following or shadowing the path of the sun. So they kind of do this westward motion going, if you think about it, almost like up and down between the Earth. So what it wanted to do is fly towards the southwest to kind of say just near where the sun was moving.
6: And what's the purpose of that?
5: So depending on the operation of the satellite, when you're often in sun synchronous orbit, you want to be accessible during the daytime. So often a lot of satellites that are doing Earth observations looking at the ground, the way they work is to look and image parts of the daytime when the sun is reflecting on the Earth, and then they can see it. So in order to do that, you want to follow where the sun is moving. If you kind of go in a traditional east-west orbit around the equator, you go around the Earth every 90 minutes, so you have daytime and nighttime. So if you're doing communications, for instance, that is fine. But if you need to be imaging, you want to maximize the amount of daytime you're in.
6: And is this something that we're likely to see more of in future?
5: Yeah, so I think there's been about three of these seen in Australia lately. And usually we haven't seen them. Most of the rocket launches are the US or Russia or places like that. They don't really take them over our spot. As India and China grow, and as they do more sun synchronous orbits, depending on the mission, we'll see it more and more. There was a couple in Darwin last year. I know the other year there was Western Australia from an Indian launch. So as that part of the region becomes more active, we are going to see it more and more.
6: And how does it compare to NASA manned rockets launched from Cape Canaveral in Florida?
5: So this is, it's quite an interesting experience, because when you often are watching a rocket launch, it has a very different feel. You see the smoke plume leaving, but you kind of hear and see the roar. By the time it's this high, you don't actually see the individual rocket. You don't really hear it. You only see it if it occasionally separates like this. So they're really two distinct kind of phenomenon. So if you've seen a rocket launch out of Florida, you may not actually ever see this because of the way it operates. And in fact, often when those rockets launch from the East Coast of the US, by the time this happens, it's over the middle of the ocean and most people don't see it. Whereas occasionally, if you see a rocket launch, you get to see kind of the rocket going up and the flames and smoke behind it, which is really cool to see. But you don't get this very otherly world view.
6: Is this a bit unique, I guess, in terms of the timing and location?
5: Yeah, so look, I think with more launches happening in China and India, yes, you do have to be timing and it does have to be the right orbit. But as they increase the amount of them, this is something we'll see quite a bit more and more. You get a lot of these that have happened in the U.S. when SpaceX has done this, out of California in particular, or Texas towards Mexican border. So they have seen this quite a bit. So as China ramps it up, it's not going to be a daily occurrence, but it's going to be less eerily.
6: Did want to touch on the interesting patterns that the light was making in the sky? It kind of looked to me a bit like an angel or a rocket shape. What did you make of that?
5: So you often get interesting patterns. So we kind of nickname these the space jellyfish, because you can kind of get these interesting globby appearances. Sometimes you get this very distinct swirls. And this is literally the engine exhaust coming out and then the way the air circulates. So think of it as if you've ever seen videos of like a jet plane taking and the engine and the air coming out and the interesting patterns you get here. That's what happens with the rocket and the way it happens.

0: like how many engines or nostrils are happening and the different patterns. But because the flow is going to be even per nostril, it kind of mixes and creates some really quite interesting and beautiful patterns.
1: Lack of announcement about this event happening. Do you know what to make of that?
0: So there's a couple of things. So, I mean, to be fair, I mean, the launches are actually usually always publicized. There's just always so many that the reporting is really because of if there's any risk. And the way these missions are planned and thought of with design from China and then coordination with other countries, it is that it isn't going to pose a risk. And it doesn't necessarily guarantee that you would see anything. I mean, every day right now, there are satellites over your head in orbit. It's only kind of the occasional thing that you see with the rocket. And to be honest, it's shifting more towards a thought of airplanes in the sky. You know, there's lots of airplanes happening all the time. There are coordinating bodies behind it. But does it always mean, A, you would see it, or B, really of any consequence to people?
2: Isn't that fascinating? That's Dr. Brad Tucker. He's an astrophysicist from the Australian National University, speaking there to the ABC's Andrew Mangelsdorf. I don't know about you, but I see weird stuff in the night sky, and then I have already made up my own sort of internal dialogue about what it is. And then when you hear the science, you go, well, there you go. There is actually a proper explanation for that. It's 29 minutes away from 10. Let's get some news headlines from Simon.
3: Thanks, Sally. Police have found human remains during their investigation into the disappearance of a woman in Sydney's West 8 years ago. 71-year-old Nadir Sensoi was last seen at a home in Prospect in 2018, and in 2023, a man known to her was charged with a murder. Officers have been searching a property in Seven Hills this week and found remains yesterday they believe to belong to Ms. Sensoi. The US president has cancelled military attacks which he said he had planned against Iran. Donald Trump earlier said he was preparing a third day of attacks, but within hours he said he had decided to call them off because the US and Iran have now agreed on final points to end the war. He suggested a deal will be signed soon. And Sally, Ariana Grande has told the Trump administration to stop using her music to promote its policies. The White House shared a video on TikTok earlier this week showing immigration agents arresting and handcuffing people. The clip featured Grande's 2024 song, Bye. In a comment underneath, the American pop star said, please do not ever use my music in relation to this barbaric, inhumane, heinous nonsense. And Sally, there'll be a full bulletin at 10 o'clock.
2: That's quite extraordinary that would have been done.
3: Well, it's interesting, that use of music. We can use little grabs of music,
2: yes,
3: for things because we then don't have to pay the price.
2: Yeah.
3: People will often ask, why do we have, like, your shows are recorded and they're on air for, I think, a week and then they disappear? It's because we don't have the rights to the music. So you play the music this morning and we pay whatever it is to whoever we pay it to and it gets distributed.
2: Yeah.
3: But we don't have the rights to keep their music online, where theoretically someone could come to take the songs and make a playlist. So that's why that disappears offline.
2: That is fascinating.
3: I'm full of boring information. I mean, interesting information. And that's why certain shows I know within the ABC cost a lot of money to make.
2: Yeah.
3: I think it was one where Take Five with one of the music presenters of Triple J.
2: Yeah.
3: And it's like, okay, we're going to talk Sally. Sally, what was your first album? Engelbert Humperdinck. Well, let's have a listen. What did that mean to you? I was Humperdinck, I know I got it wrong. Growing up, but they have to pay the rights to all the songs they play.
2: Couldn't you have at least made it, I don't know, the Doobie Brothers?
3: No. ABBA. I know. I thought I could make it someone cool or make it someone real. Nana Mouskouri. She was good.
2: Oh, bottom-clenchingly stale, yes.
3: I thought you were going to talk about a pants set or a pantsuit. Bottom-clenchingly.
2: Now, we have had the loveliest text message this morning from Steve, who says, I woke very early this morning and I visited three news sites, so the ABC, SBS and The Guardian. I was hard-pressed to find a single uplifting story, except if I was into sport. And then later, I came to put it on ABC Riverina. And it's always positive and uplifting, even when dealing with hard questions. So thank you, ABC Riverina, and hats off to all of you. Steve, you've made our day. Thank you for that.
3: Thanks for that. And he's right. Yeah. I looked this morning and the best I could come up with is a warning about a car trying to overtake a truck from landline. which is a bit of a concern.
2: Well,
3: but
2: exactly.
3: I know what Steve means. Yeah. There's some pretty grim stuff around at the moment.
2: And the thing is, it's the nature of modern life. We need to know this stuff. There's no point in going and hiding yourself in.

0: in a cupboard somewhere and pretending it's not happening, but you don't have to talk on and on and on about it.
1: That's right. The word drone gets thrown around a lot, but you don't have to drone on about it. And it's also perspective about what actually is going to affect your life.
0: Yeah.
1: The war in the Middle East, war is dreadful any time. Does it affect us? Yes, it does, but then not as closely as other people.
0: No, exactly. Exactly. But we love what we do. It's a great privilege to be able to do what we do. And every so often we get a message in from someone and you think, that's good. We're making a difference. So it's
1: that's
0: nice.
1: Good. We've got a listener. Thanks,
0: so
1: Steve.
0: Someone's actually listening.
1: Thanks, Steve. We'll go back to doing that then.
0: Exactly. Hey, you have a good weekend.
1: Thank you.
0: Don't cut too loose, you know, because you are inclined to. No?
1: Oh, yeah. Mow the lawn and pick up after the dogs. Might plan a trip to the tip. I know how to party.
0: Now make sure you take your good boots.
1: I found my work boots and someone stole my socks. Not that I want to harp on about it, but I'll just get my harp.
0: Nursing resentment there, dear, oh dear.
1: I know, it's so petty. So at work, we've got a storeroom and we leave bits and pieces of gear, like fire gear and all this other stuff. And I have an old pair of stretched steel cap boots, which are meant to wear if you go to a fire ground, not just lace-up ones. They've got to be pull-on ones and steel capped. And I put a bigger pair of socks in there because they're stretched over the years and someone's taken my sock.
0: Sounds like something Elmer Fudd might say. Somebody's taken my socks.
1: Somebody swiped my socks.
0: I'm hunting rabbits.
1: Well, I can't, so I'll fall over in my shoes.
0: Thanks, Simon. You have a good weekend.
1: You too. See you, Everett.
0: Simon Wallace, he's going to be hunting rabbits at the tip in his socks. Well, in his boots, maybe without socks. Who knows? Sally Bryant with you on a Friday morning on ABC Riverina Breakfast. We've got about 25 minutes left with you this morning. So if there are other stories that you want to share with me, you can get in touch. You can text me on 0467 922 684 or indeed you can give me a call if you want to. You can call me on 1300 22 1027. Now, with regard to that reported echo at near Wilbriggy, we're hearing that it was a bingle with a truck knocking the back of a car and apparently there will be delays there, but the traffic is blocked in one direction, so it would possibly indicate that it's not as serious as it could potentially have been. 23 minutes away from 10, and in a moment, we are going to be hearing about some really good news for people who love a certain part of the Griffith landscape.
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2: This is Sally Bryant.

0: That is Boy Meets Girl and Waiting for a Star to Fall on ABC Riverina Breakfast. It is 19 minutes away from 10. Sally Bryant with you on a Friday morning and looking forward to a weekend. Yes, indeed. I got a call from John who can identify with Simon's story of the theft of the missing socks. Good morning.
1: Oh, good morning, Sally. How are you?
0: I'm pretty good, thanks. All the better because it's Friday. What's your theft story?
1: Oh, well, it just prompted me because I do a lot of driving. So I was thinking of writing a song about it.
0: Yeah.
1: I'm not sure if it's one of those old-style country type songs or a blues song, but it's going to be called If You Really Love Me, You'll Stop Stealing My Socks.
0: Oh, John, you're on the money there. That has got that's got country vibes about it, absolutely.
1: Yeah, okay, I'll consider that.
0: Okay, well, if you're going to do this, you're on a promise now, yeah. So if you're going to do this, you let me know when it's done and you can either come in and do it live or we can get a recording and we'll have it on the radio.
1: Well, I'll bring in my cigar box guitar.
0: Perfect. Sounds good to me.
1: All right. Thanks, Sally.
0: Lock it in, Eddie.
1: Have a great weekend.
0: Hey, you too. And, yes, maybe, oh, goodness me, the theft of socks. See, Simon, you're not the only one who's getting your socks and your shoes stolen. Apparently there's a bit of that around. What's the good of you? Why haven't you written a country song about whoever stole your socks? But, yeah, well, somebody stole my heart. Nah, not my heart. Somebody stole my socks. It's got a ring to it, hasn't it? On ABC Riverina Breakfast, it is 17 minutes away from 10. Now, hearing some pretty exciting news for Griffith, for the locals, but also for the visitors as well, because we've had the launch of a master plan for works to be done at a treasured local landmark, Scenic Hill. Now, this place has a rich history. It's got an extraordinary view over the surrounding landscape. And also, it just provides this lovely natural escape so you can connect with nature, and it's all close to the city of Griffith itself. Councillor Jenny Ellis is the chairperson of the Scenic Hill User Group, and she gave our reporter Nicola Saccato an insight into some of the works that have been planned.
2: At the moment, we're at master plan stage. We're master planning what we can do for Scenic Hill, particularly concentrated along Scenic Drive, because Scenic Hill's huge. So we're looking at from the water mural down to around Hermit's Cave and what we can do with that whole area there. It started probably a couple of years ago when I was in my first term on council, and we were looking at doing a plan of management of the hill, and we had such a strong input from our community about how important that hill was. And so lots of people wanting to get involved and make a change. So that's when we created our committee called the Scenic Hill Advisory Group. And it's been a process since then to come to this point now where I put in a budget bid for a master plan, and now we've actually got somebody who is writing that. And so now it's time to go back to the community and find out what they would like to see happen on that hill.
3: What are some of the things that you want to see changed, or, you know, hoping to hear back from the community in regards to this?
2: Mm. There's lots of memories going right back to our Aboriginal heritage there, to the Hermit of Hermit's Cave and all these other stories. So it's our hill, and that's the first thing that we want people to remember, how special it is, and that it's about all of us combining to make it a better place. Because one of the big problems of the hill is the rubbish, and really all that rubbish that people just throw out of their car windows and while they're walking around shows that there isn't any ownership of the hill and they don't care about it. So we really need to change those attitudes, and that's why we've got the Our Hill campaign, and we want to hear everyone's fantastic positive stories about it and memories. And then it's about collecting ideas on how we can improve the hill. And, you know, one of those things is if we take care of the hill, then people are less likely to want to throw rubbish out.
3: I know that signage has also been a problem and people graffitiing, and there's some beautiful paintings that are in there done by the Hermit, but unfortunately there's graffiti surrounding it as well too. What has the state of Scenic Hill looked like over the years? How has it gotten to where it is now?
2: Yeah, it's a very interesting looking back, because the Hermit's Cave precinct is actually a heritage listed site. It's our only heritage listed site as far as in an environmental sense here in Griffith. And so in the past we've had funding to fix up various things, put new signs, to help with the paths and stuff. But unfortunately, these things would be fixed and then there wasn't an ongoing maintenance or responsibility in looking after the place. And so, yeah, it's just deteriorated and, as you said, lots of vandalism on the signs and things like that. So we're currently actually doing new signs right now and just working out how to do that, so that, you know, they're interpretive with QR codes so people can get more information, et cetera. But, yeah, it really needs looking after. In its day, he had a beautiful garden there. There's these rock walls that he's made. It's an incredible place. And I really encourage people to go and have a look, and remind themselves how special it is.
3: You're going out asking the community about this now. What does the implementation of this feedback look like? What are the next steps when you're looking at, you know, I guess having an idea of a somewhat completed, revamped look of the area?
2: Yeah, so our master plan company that are doing the project, they're going to be having some sort of community engagement in person with people soon. So I encourage our community to look out for that. We're collecting the stories and the ideas first, and then we will have an in-person community engagement. And that's when we will look at all the different things. So one of them obviously is Hermit's Cave and tidying that up. Another thing is all the walking tracks, tidying those up and maybe having spaces for seats to sit and have a look at the beautiful views. There is a place called the Old Tip, which is this incredible area which is very flat, hardly any trees, has a 180-degree view of the city, which is the best lookout spot, actually, on the hill. Love to create some sort of parklands there.
0: Pretty cool, isn't it? Councillor Jenny Ellis there is the chairperson of the Scenic Hill user group, and she was speaking there to our reporter Nicola Sicardo. Now, as part of the process, you're being invited as the community to share what you love most about Scenic Hill and what improvements you'd like to see in the future. So you can check out the Scenic Hill Precedent Study document online, and that showcases examples of similar projects and ideas that might help to shape the future direction of that. And also, you can offer some feedback online. Just go to Griffith. connect.griffith.nsw /Scenic Hill. And that is how you can give feedback. You're going to love that, haven't you?
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5: or call 1300 221 027 on ABC Riverina. You're with Sally Bryant.
0: It's been a pretty upbeat show today with stories of funding coming through for communities in the region. And in a little while, we're going to hear another story of a community that's had some good news. But for now, let's have some music. It's 10 minutes away from 10.

0: Oh, they're glorious, aren't they? The Supremes. Where did our love go on ABC Riverina Breakfast? It is 8 minutes away from 10. And coming up after 10 o'clock this morning, the Lithgow Squeeze. How lucky are we that we don't deal on a daily basis with what's going on at Victoria Pass? We've seen this happening there since early March, and it's horrendous. Coming up after 10 o'clock, after 10.30, we're hearing from the Mayor of Lithgow Council about the impact that it's having on her community. Apparently, they're just being slowly strangled. And do you know that this Sunday is World Blood Donor Day? And I just think it's so lovely to be able to celebrate donors for their selfless contributions and highlight the critical need for safe and efficient blood supplies. Talking about that later on this morning after 10.
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0: Now, hearing this morning that Edward River Council is also getting funding, $4 million from the Sustainable Communities Program, to help develop a new 110-place early learning centre. This funding supports communities who are affected by water buybacks to allow communities to grow and diversify. The Mayor, Ashley Hall, is speaking here to Melinda Hayter.
3: Firstly, we don't want the buybacks to happen, but if they're forced upon us, there should be some compensation. We probably think it's under what the economic benefit is to our region. Basically, $4 million for a childcare facility, which we've strongly been advocating for some time now. It's 110 placement, which will be an amazing thing for our community. We've got a 300 wait list, and something like this will be built over the next kind of 18 months to 2 years. We'll have a significant impact on our families and employment, women wanting to go back to work and males wanting to go back to work. It's a critical piece of infrastructure that we think will really help our community.
4: Will that $4 million, is that going to be enough funding to see the project through to completion now, or do you need to get additional funding to make it a reality?
3: Yeah, we need additional funding, but so that's where one of the proponents of the RES has come forward, Origin Energy, so we're really thankful for them. They've committed $2 million, so the total project is a $6 million project. Council is supplying some land there, which is, and we'll partner with a local community non-for-profit River Region, which are an amazing organisation that'll basically be the operator. So this will basically set us up in terms of the future of childcare, we think, with 110 placement. But yeah, the government funding for $4 million was the key, and of course Origin Energy. We really want to thank Helen Dalton for her advocacy over the last 6 months in terms of introducing Origin to the project, and they've come on board firstly with a million, and then we went back and asked them for another $1 million, so they're contributing $2 million, so, which is fantastic.
4: I note as well in that Murray-Darling Basin funding, there was also money for, I think, another childcare centre at Barham. So I guess it speaks to the need, doesn't it, that exists within the Southern Riverina at the moment.
3: Yeah, look, we've been advocating strongly for childcare for the last probably 18 months since we basically got under council, and it was identified to us. It was just such a critical shortage of numbers in terms of childcare. And really, when you've got like even essential services like doctors and nurses that weren't taking positions because of these issues of not being able to get childcare. So that was something we really, really pushed for and spoke to government strongly. And they've come to the fore and announced this funding, which is fantastic for us and, as I say, the long-term future of our families.
4: With those additional 110 places, does that give you security into the future? Is that going to future-proof a little bit the need in Deniliquin, or do you think there's still more
3: potential for more operators to come in, but There's two new facilities opened just recently, and that's that 3 to 5 bracket, which is the preschool kind of age. The really critical shortage is the 0 to 3 age bracket, which this facility will probably provide a big number of places, and I think that's where families can plan there to have babies and that type of thing, and know that they can put these little ones into really top quality care, because that's the thing now is you need care, but you really want, because of the regulations that the government are putting on, and that's, we understand that and we support that you need your children to be safe, but this particular model that River Regional put forward will be first class, and I think it'll really help our communities in the long run.
0: That is Mayor of Edward River Council, Ashley Hall, speaking there to our reporter, Melinda Hayter. Moments away from news at 10 o'clock, I've had a message in from a listener, Annette, who says, the Mayor of Narrandra mentioned that it was a good idea to have Narrandra's industrial park have a facility to manufacture wind turbine parts. This, in my opinion, should not go ahead. Manufacturing irrigation equipment, farm machinery or anything to do with food production, transport or food and water security should be a priority, says Annette. You can always join the conversation by sending us a text on 0467 922 684. 0467 922 684. But we're coming up to the news at 10 o'clock, and then after 10 o'clock, you'll have a morning program. But I will be back on your airwaves at about 5 to 7 tomorrow on Monday morning, and very keen to hear from you on the text line then.
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0: Now, I'm assuming that means beef from cattle that don't produce methane rather than beef that stops you producing methane. There's an idea. Have a great weekend. I'll see you Monday morning. It's 10 o'clock. The ABC.